0: Aeroplanes and computer chips wants to increase its workforce after the United States agreed to fund it. Lani Odaway has the details.
1: Sunrise Energy Metals wants to boost its proposed scandium output at a site near Parkes from 100,000 tonnes per year to 180,000 tonnes. The Syaston project is already approved, but the company has applied to the state government to scale up its operations. It's also sought approval to increase its workforce from 45 employees to 75. The plans have been lodged a month after the US government committed a $560 million loan for the mine, which gives it the right of first offer on its output.
0: All of Ed Sheeran's support acts have abandoned his US tour in solidarity with rapper Macklemore. Ali Crew explains.
2: Block the barricade until Palestine is free. Block the barricade until Palestine is free.
3: Macklemore has long been an outspoken supporter of Palestinian rights and used several shows on the Loop tour to call for a free Palestine. He says Ed Sheeran then kicked him off the tour after pressure from promoters and venues, a decision Sheeran has distanced himself from. But now all remaining supporters have also stepped down. Among them was Phineas, who said artists must not be silenced when they speak up for the oppressed. Danish band Lucas Graham and Irish folk band Bjoga have also announced their departure, along with Irish singer-songwriter Aaron Rowe, who said, "I need to be true to myself and my ancestors."
0: The Australian women's rugby union team say they're heading into Sunday morning's match against France full of confidence despite a heavy defeat to England last weekend. The Wallaroos lost by 33 points but led at half-time, the first time England had trailed at the break in 6 years. Australian forward Eva Kapani says the game proved they can match it with the best.
4: We just need to stick to our game plan and our process. We've proved that we can do it. The plan is just to continue to touch up a few things and continue to do it for the whole length of the game.
0: To the weather picture for New South Wales, isolated showers along the coast, northern coastal ranges and the Snowy Mountains district. A possible dusting of snow on the far southern ranges above 900 metres. Sydney's weather, windy, the slight chance of a shower, a top of 17 degrees on the coast and 19 in the west. And there's a warning for dangerous surf conditions. Right now it's 15 degrees on the coast, 15 in Penrith, and the humidity is on 38%. It's 10:05.
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6: Hello, how you going? Gee, you're looking good. And thank you very much for being part of our program here at 97.3 ABC Illawarra. Look, we talk about the impact of AI all the time, of course. It's a big part of our job, talking about what sort of impact it makes in the world. Have you ever had a go at creating moving pictures with AI? You see a lot of, you know, actual still pictures around the place, but not a lot of moving ones. Well, the technology has moved in leaps and bounds, and someone who's made a lot of live-action films, as well as appeared in front of a lot of live audiences, had a go at it. There's a brand-new film festival featuring AI-generated films, and we'll talk to Gary about making that in just a moment. And on the same subject, we're going to be talking about maths. Now, the great pursuit of maths is pursuing proofs. I bang on about this all the time, and I have an amateur interest in it since dropping out of a maths degree at university. But apparently some of the new AI systems are proving things in mathematics that have been confusing people for hundreds of years, and they're doing it in a couple of weeks' time. And we'll find out whether the pursuit of mathematics has changed completely as a result, or whether there's still some brain work to do for the humans. Bit of live music from Ben Morgan, who'll be part of some live music at Berry this weekend, and a fascinating incentive for future teachers to come up as well. Anytime you want to talk to me, give us a call on 1300 973 300, or send me a text 0467 922 684. We talked about restaurants actually starting to push back on technology, particularly with phones. I know comedians and other concerts are occasionally using this technology of locking phones away in a pouch for the duration of the gig. Steve says, Nick, this conversation about phones in restaurants takes me back a few years. My wife and I were on a motorcycle trip the Great Ocean Road. Our ultimate destination included a two-night stay in Melbourne. Back then, there was a restaurant tram that you boarded in the early evening and you enjoyed a three-course meal as the tram toured for 3 hours around Melbourne. I've seen that. That looks fun. Steve goes on. So we do the tram. While waiting to board, we met a Portuguese family, husband and wife and two teenage children. They sat across the aisle from us, and for the entire 3 hours, even while eating, they never, not once, looked up from their phones. Never forget that. It's indeed a brave, weird new world. Yes, Steve. I mean, what is the point of paying the extra for the tram if you don't look around you? Hilarious. Maybe it's one of those things where you just want to take a photograph to show that you were there, regardless of the experience. 97.3 ABC Illawarra Mornings. Weather is looking partly cloudy or mostly sunny, depending on your point of view. 16 in Wollongong, for instance, Nowra and Ulladulla, and Bowral and Goulburn atop of 12. Traffic looks great, but if you see something you want to let me know about, give me a call on 1300 973 300.
5: 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This is Nick Reinberger.
6: Now, all of this technology in artificial intelligence, I suppose, like any other technology, fire, for instance, can be used for good or it can be used for evil. I saw a fascinating little film the other day, a 5.5 minute film that was really amusing and well made. Turned out it was made just about completely by artificial intelligence. And it was also made by a friend of mine, Gary Eck. You probably know him as a comedian. He's also a film writer and filmmaker, not only short films, but also long films, such as Happy Feet 2. Well, to challenge himself, he's made a brand new film called Climax, which is going in an AI film festival. And it's really good, and I highly recommend you have a look at it. In the meantime, Gary's here to tell us about the experience. G'day, Gary. How are you going?
7: Hey, Nick. Hey, thanks for having me on.
6: Tell me about making this film. What do you? I presume you still have to have a good idea to start with, do you?
7: Look, that's the key, really, to making a good film, even if you're using AI, is to always start with a strong story, you know, a story with a beginning, a middle, and an end. Mm. And I've seen lots of content, you know, lots of AI films, and they look amazing, but they kind of sometimes just don't have a story, so they don't sort of go anywhere. And so it doesn't really matter what the visuals
6: or,
7: are like.
6: Or the story comes from AI, which is normally boring.
7: Yeah, exactly. That's because it'll kind of just always give you something that's quite, like, you know, derivative of something else. So it never really feels original. So I've been sitting on this idea that I'd had for a long time. And in fact, I was trying to make it as a live-action short, but it just required funding, it required money. And I just thought, oh, well, I can't do that. And then suddenly AI comes along and I go, wait a minute, maybe I can make this. Maybe I can realize this film and do it for kind of, well, pretty much next to nothing.
6: Or at least a lot of your own time by the sound of it.
7: Yeah, I mean, I pretty much, the competition opened about a month ago, and then I thought, oh, you know, this you know, I love a competition to kind of motivate me to do something. And I thought, oh, maybe I'll make this film, I'll have a crack. And then I kind of left it for 2 weeks, and then I realized, oh, gosh, the deadline's looming. So I pretty much spent two and a half weeks nonstop. Like, I was just going every day, and generating these images, generating these videos. I think I generated something like nearly 1,300 in total to make a 5.5 minute film. And I'm sort of doing it in a way, I guess, the El Cheapo way, if you like, where I'm sort of paying minimum, just doing one generation at a time. And sometimes it's frustrating because what comes out isn't what you want, and sometimes it is. So it's a weird thing. You're kind of sitting there waiting for the generation to come through. Like, it takes about 10 minutes to render.
6: Right.
7: So you're kind of just sitting there going, oh, is this going to turn out how I want it? It's funny because I sometimes describe, it's a bit like working with a master filmmaker and who suddenly becomes like a 2-year-old toddler. But sometimes it produces this shot, and you go, that's great. And then other times it's like, you know, when you say,

0: a kid, little toddler, okay, put the toy down, put it on the table, okay, leave it. But the kid picks it up, puts it in its mouth and runs away. And that's kind of what happens in AI. You ask it to do something and then it comes back just completely broken, doing something you just didn't expect or doesn't even make sense. I mean, I'll give you an example. I had this character in the film who his alarm watch goes off, right? And he looks at his watch. And I thought, I'll help our AI out by sort of describing the sound. So I sort of wrote, the alarm goes off, beep, beep, beep, beep, beep, beep. I actually wrote that. But then the AI interpreted that as the character making that sound. So he looks at his watch and then he starts going, beep, beep, beep, beep, beep, beep, beep, beep. And it looks, I mean, it looks totally insane and totally stupid, but that's kind of what you're dealing with every now and then, is these kind of just flaws that pop up. And that's kind of where we're at, but it's still pretty amazing. I mean, you saw the film, and I mean, the quality is just insane.
1: I mean, you've written for animation in the past, you know, mm. Happy Feet, co-wrote and co-directed with George Miller. There you go. There's your master filmmaker. But you're also still working on Vegasaurs on the ABC.
0: Mm.
1: Did the animation work help you? Because you're essentially animating something that looks real.
0: It's a very similar process, actually, because even with AI, you're still going through the process of creating the character, creating the location, and then you're kind of piecing it together like a storyboard, like you would do with an animation. So before anything ever gets animated, it first is developed, you know, as a story, it's written, and then it's developed into a sort of a storyboard animatic. So you kind of piece together what the shots would look like. And you're kind of doing that with AI. You're generating stuff and then piecing it together. Mm. So I would piece it together real time. I'd generate it, generate the scenes, and then I'd sort of cut between the best bits, and I'd create a scene, and then I'd move on. So the animation process is kind of similar in that regard. I sort of see these AI generations as storyboards, in a sense, visualizing your idea.
1: Yeah, do you still have to put that sort of filmmaker's eye on it and say, okay, this is a mid-shot, this is a wide, this is a close-up, shot from behind, night, day, all those things that you would normally put in a script and a storyboard?
0: Yeah, in fact, it actually forces you to be just even a little more detailed, because usually in a script you don't get too bogged down in writing that stuff because it's really boring for the reader.
1: Yeah.
0: You know,
1: yeah.
0: Cut to wide shot, push in, you know, crane up. Like, if you're not into film, it's just, you just cut all that stuff out when you write a screenplay. You just leave that up to the director later on. But with AI, you have to actually be a bit more specific. So you do write shot one. You know, you push into this character, shot two, cut to reverse, over shoulder. It really loves it when you're really specific. And it will actually give you those shots very specifically if you write it and tell it to do it.
1: And tell me about this competition you've entered into.
0: Yeah. Well, Higgsfield, there's a platform called Higgsfield, and they're kind of an aggregate, I guess. And there's quite a few of them out there. They're not the only one, but they're sort of going gangbusters at the moment. And they've announced this competition. You have to make a short film, an AI short film, to, you know, 100%, including, you know, voices and music and sound. It has to be done on their platform. And the first prize is $500,000 US. Second prize is $250 US. And then the third is $100 US. It's, like I said, an insane amount of money. And it's also judged as well. So it's not just one of those competitions where whoever gets the most, you know, likes wins. They've got five judges. Two of them are kind of, one's an Academy Award winner. I know Alex Torres is one of the judges, the Australian director who did Dark City and I, Robot with Will Smith. So because he's right into this space, he's really into sort of the AI world, and especially the hybrid approach, which is, I think, something that I think is very attractive to filmmakers in general, because as a filmmaker, you still want to work with actors. That's the fun part, talking to someone. Interesting, you know, it's not as fun when you're just sitting in front of the computer, but there is this hybrid approach where you use real actors, you film in a volume, but then you use AI to generate everything else, all the scenery, the background, all that kind of stuff. And I think that's a really exciting kind of process where I think a lot of filmmakers can suddenly turn what would ordinarily be a really expensive film.

0: to something like literally for a fraction of the cost.
1: Does it democratize it in a way if you use the technology in the right way?
0: I think so. I think it opens it up. It allows, certainly there are no barriers to entry. So if you have a really big idea, like a big sci-fi film, you know, unless you're a big name director or you've got a big name attached, that film never sees the light of day. But if you're some 22-year-old kid who's got a really big idea, he goes, you know what, I can just film some actors. Maybe I'm going to motion capture it. I can just film it in a room. It doesn't even have to be a green screen. It could be any room. And then I'm going to use AI to kind of realize this film and make it colossal, make it huge. That now becomes a reality. So it does open it up to kind of anyone, in a sense, to be able to make something and make it look great. But you still have to, it all comes back to the story. You still need a great story. Mm. And I think that right now is where humans still reign supreme.
1: Yeah, well, we saw that with Toy Story and a lot of the work that those guys did, that they spent years working on the story before, you know, the animation and the technology came in, and that's what makes it eternal. That's what makes it, you know, resonate. Well, Gary's film is called Climax. As he describes it, it's Die Hard with a condom. And I'll just leave that with you. Where can people see it, Gary? I saw it on your own Facebook, but is it up on YouTube as well?
0: Yes, I've got it up on YouTube. As part of the competition, you had to post it on social. You know, with their branded logos. Quite clever. But so I've got it on my YouTube channel, which is kind of massive, but you can go to Gary Eck YouTube. And it's also going to be on the Higgsfield site as well, but that hasn't gone live yet because they're still getting all the submissions and stuff. So you can check it out there.
1: Well, let us know how you go. And if you win the top prize, you know, please come and shout me a beer.
0: Beer? What do you mean one beer? There's many beers.
1: Excellent. I'll hold you to that. Cheers, mate. Well done. Thanks a lot.
0: Thank you. Thanks, Nick.
1: It's Gary Eck. You'll know him as a comedian, but also, he's won Tropfest with short films. He's also co-directed films like Happy Feet, number 2. Great film called You Can't Stop the Murders. Really wonderful Australian comedy. Highly recommend. 20 past 10.

0: Stevie Wonder here at ABC Illawarra. Now, I have a bit of a nerdy confession for you. One of my favourite books, which I have read several times now, is about the search for a mathematical proof. It's called Fermat's Last Theorem. Now, this is a very simple problem, which I won't go into detail here, but actually it's a problem you could explain to a primary school kid that has eluded mathematicians for hundreds of years, a proof of this problem. And the book about that is just one of my favourite things. It's like a detective novel. It doesn't have a lot of equations or anything in it, but it's about this kind of one mathematician's seven-year search for a proof. And that is really the beauty of a lot of mathematics, is the search to prove things. With the advent of AI, we're finding, allegedly, that some AI models have been able to do those kind of proofs in a matter of days, instead of spending 7 years. So where does this leave human beings, human mathematicians? Well, let me introduce you to distinguished Professor Aidan Sims, formerly from UOW, but is the president of the Australian Mathematical Society, and joins us now here at ABC Illawarra. Hello, Aidan, how are you going?
1: Good day, Nick, how are you?
0: Where are the humans going to be when it comes to mathematical research now?
1: Oh, look, I think the humans, we're always going to be involved in the mathematical research. I think this is what we've got now is another tool, another a string to our bow in what we're doing. But I think humans are still core to the process, yeah.
0: A lot of this came about because of one of the, what they called one of the hardest problems in the world, has allegedly been solved by AI. Now, we don't want to go into the complexities of the Navier-Stokes problem, but what do you think of that? Has it done the job? Have we been able to check it?
1: Well, I mean, that's a really good question. I mean, I think, so as yet, it hasn't been completely checked. And this is something that happens, I mean, this is a feature of mathematics that goes well before AI, is that, somebody will have developed what they believe is a proof of a result. They will announce that they proved the result. And then there's a process that we go through of peer review of checking all the details of that result, and that still has to happen. So, I don't think there's any reason to believe that the solution that's been found is not correct. It's just that that still needs to take place. But I guess what I would point out is that I think it's true that the final push was done over this period of 88 hours using various AI agents, but it built on the work of on years and years of work of many, many mathematicians. And Tristan Buckmaster, who's an Australian mathematician, pointed out that it really is built on really spectacular work over a long time that's got to the point where, it was that last push that was needed. So It's true that the AI models have produced the final proof, but it's also true that it builds on a foundation of a lot of work of a lot of mathematicians, and we shouldn't forget their contributions because they're important.
0: Does it come down to attribution to who gets the credit for the mathematical breakthroughs?
1: I think attribution is important, but I think another thing that's happening here is that Terry Towers said the same thing. For a very long time, there's been this alignment between proving big theorems and what we're actually trying to do as mathematicians. And there's the analogy that I like to think of is, it's kind of like if you're exploring a complicated landscape, like you're exploring an island. Now, you might spot some high points on the island and you think, if I could get to there, I could really see more of the landscape, and I could see how and where to explore next. But it's the process of exploring that teaches you all about the intricate details of what you're seeing and what's on the island as you go through. Now, if somebody gives me a teleportation device that suddenly zaps me to a couple of high points on the island, I can see the geography, but I don't gain all of that understanding that I think is really what we're trying to do as mathematicians. Mm. So in a similar way, I think these big theorems,

0: patterns have always been things that we've striven for because we know that along the way we will understand mathematics and science better. And I think that maybe that's something that that we need to keep in mind, because just having something drop us on the results won't get us that insight.
1: Yeah, I've been quoting Andrew Weil's proof of Fermat's last theorem, and it took a year of a failed proof to come up with the real one. But they said, regardless of whether it's failed or succeeded, you've made some amazing work in the meantime. Is that the point, that the research itself provides breakthroughs rather than it's about the process rather than the result, I suppose, is what I'm saying.
0: I think that's absolutely right, Nick. I couldn't agree more. I think that, if you think about, as you said, the statement of Fermat's last theorem is quite simple. You could state it to a primary school child. And in the end, knowing whether that is true or not is great, but it's not the point. I mean, the real point was all of the amazing mathematical techniques and ideas that we discovered along the way to being able to prove that statement. And I think that's really the point of what we're doing in mathematics.
1: I can't help but note the fact that any of these AI models would have been developed because of the mathematicians that were working for Anthropic and any of these other companies. It would have been people that were mathematically so literate that they've been able to develop these things and make them. Have they done themselves out of a job in some cases?
0: Yeah, I mean, I don't think so. I mean, it's absolutely true that the models were developed using all of their contributions and also trained on all of the mathematical contributions of centuries of mathematicians. I mean, it's trained on the mathematics that's in the literature. But I mean, I think what's happening here is right at the moment, I mean, this is a little bit, it's a bad analogy, but it's a little bit like when, Deep Blue was playing Garry Kasparov in chess in the late 90s, or then AlphaGo versus Lee Sedol. These were opportunities for the computing companies to develop the strength of their models, and it was marketing. This was a way to say, look how great our models are. Right now, the AI companies are doing the same thing with big mathematical theorems, and it is great marketing for them, and they can show the power of their models. But ultimately, I don't think that it's going to be the AI oligarchs who are going to be sort of proving mathematical theorems for the sake of the beauty and understanding of mathematics. It'll be mathematicians, and we will be using AI to help us quite possibly, and that could be a really good thing. What we've got to do is focus on really identifying what it is that we value about doing mathematics, and what is the point of doing mathematics, and how can we incorporate AI in a way that is good for mathematics.
1: Does it frighten you about the way you might teach mathematics, if any of your students might have access to these AI models to do their homework?
0: I mean, our students definitely already have access to the AI models, and even before that, I mean, if students of mathematics, and I think students in general, we've got to take the view that they're people who are there because they want to learn, they're curious and they want to know stuff. And I think we just need to teach them the right way to use these tools, just like we've taught them the right way to use tools like calculators and algebra systems and so forth before, and give them credit for their curiosity and their genuine desire to understand. And I think we keep teaching them to understand and to think mathematically and to use the tools available to help them with that.
1: Aidan Sims, great to talk to you today. Thank you very much.
0: It was a pleasure, Nick. Thank you.
1: Professor Aidan Sims, President of the Australian Mathematical Society here at ABC Illawarra. It's 28 minutes away from 11. Here is Kiara Martin with your news headlines.
2: Thanks, Nick. Kiama Mayor Cameron McDonald has narrowly retained the top job after defeating fellow councillor Matt Brown 5-4. Melinda Lawton was eliminated in the first round of the three-way contest before councillors returned Mr McDonald for another 2 years. During the meeting, he acknowledged the divided vote and promised to ensure every councillor could speak up and be heard. Stuart Larkins was elected deputy mayor. Illawarra residents are making significant sacrifices to achieve home ownership in the face of rising financial pressures, according to new research. A survey of 234 residents commissioned by banking organisation NGM Group found a third were working longer hours or multiple jobs, while more than half had reduced their expenses. It found residents were more likely to fund their goals through savings than by trying to increase their income. The University of Wollongong says One Nation's proposal to cut international student visas could leave universities with less funding and force taxpayers to make up for the shortfall. The party wants international student numbers reduced as part of a broader plan to cut net migration. UOW Vice Chancellor Max Liu says overseas student fees help fund teaching, research and infrastructure. And a Moss Vale craftsman will help finish a horse-drawn carriage for King Charles III following the death of project lead Jim Frecklington. The 76-year-old Sydney man, regarded as the world's last royal coachmaker, died on Friday after a lengthy battle with cancer. Vehicle body painter and longtime collaborator Owen Webb says he'll ensure it's ready to be transported to London. That's all the news for now, Nick. Another full bulletin at 11 o'clock.
1: Thank you very much, Kiara. Nick Reinberger with you on 97.3 ABC Illawarra. And once again, Barry is putting on a day well spent. This time it's the Folk Edition on Sunday, this coming Sunday. Free, family-friendly, lots of live music. And we'll talk more about that after this.
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1: Oh, there's a phrase that parents hear all the time. You're not the boss of me. And here's another one. I reckon fairly as the mother of a couple of small kids. Here's the thing that I got sick of my whole career as a parent. Three words.
10: Yeah.
1: It's not fair.
10: Oh, yeah.
1: If I never hear that phrase again in my life.
10: Oh, it's the whinging.
1: I'll be so happy.
10: It's the auditory overstimulation that gets mummy. I say to them, I'm saying, girls, Mummy doesn't like too much noise. Taking deep breaths. Anyway, yes. How are you, Nick?
1: I'm doing well. What's on the show?
10: Well, this is a little... there's a lot of human excrement in the show this afternoon.
1: Oh, yes.
10: All very tasteful. Mm. You would have received something on your desk on Monday morning?
1: Yes, I got my bling.
10: Your jar of human manure?
1: Yeah, look, it's gone on the garden already.
10: I knew it would. That's why I gave it to you.
1: So, the garden.
10: There is a show or an event or an art installation called Pootopia.
1: Yes.
10: We are learning about using human manure, human poo as manure, and all of the things that come into that, including your first thought, which is, ew, yuck, but also the benefits. So we'll have a chat to a couple of doctors of creative arts who are running this installation, Pootopia.
1: Yep.
10: Now, look, a lot of us are just aghast at this story that's come out of Beijing, this Australian athlete who won a competition after she had, you know, welcome to nature's call.
1: I'm seeing a theme developing here.
10: I know. It's just a coincidence. But I have a friend who is one of those competitors, right? He does...
1: In that crazy Hyrox.
10: In Hyrox. Wow. And he was at that event because he lives in Beijing. He was front row when this occurred.
1: Jeez, have you got the contacts?
10: I know. So I'm going to have a chat. I'm actually due to call him soon over in China and just record a chat with him. But, yeah, he's going to tell us exactly what, you know, what happened and people's reactions and the nature of that.
1: You may not want to be dipping a Monte Carlo in the cup of tea at the time.
10: Oh, gosh, Nick. No. But anyway, yes, and we'll tell you the reaction of, you know, Hyrox, the competition runner, her trainer, this particular athlete, what she's had to say afterwards. It's kind of a story that's captured the imagination of the world. Also, I had a chat with Macy Gray a couple of weeks ago. I'll replay that chat because she is due to play at Anita's Theatre in the Royal. Yeah, so there you go.
1: Awesome.
10: Something to bring the tone of the show back up.
1: This afternoon, ABC Drive with Illawarra's own Fairley Hamilton here at 97.3 ABC Illawarra. Now, as I mentioned, this coming weekend, Barry is turning on the live music yet again. We've had jazz and we've had rock and we've had country and it's folk this time. This will include a whole series of songwriters, Lucy Sugarman, Fremantle's Jack Davies, as well as, from Sydney, indie folk artist Ben Morgan, who's been good enough to come into our Sydney studio to join us. Hello, Ben.
11: Hello, thanks for having me.
1: How did a humble folk singer such as yourself end up at the Royal Albert Hall, Ben?
11: Oh, that was a funny one. I was on tour with Ziggy Albert, who's like a Australian singer songwriter. He's incredible, and he sort of last minute was like, "Oh, do you want to do this show with me as well?" I hadn't actually planned to do that one, and I hadn't actually heard of the Royal Albert Hall, so I called my dad and I was like, "Oh, they want me to do this show. I don't know if I'm going to stay for it." And he's like, "Mate, you got to do that one." So that's a pretty solid venue. And he told me the people who played there and stuff. And yeah.
1: Wow. What was that like for you?
11: Oh, it was amazing. Yeah. I hopped up on saxophone for a couple songs. And yeah, it was pretty. That room is like incredible. It's like the architecture and stuff is insane. So yeah, it was good fun.
1: So what are the gigs like when you come back to Earth from that like?
11: Yeah. Well, I came back to Australia and played at a wedding, which is. It's such a beautiful thing to do, but then you're doing like songs and people are kind of mingling and not really listening, and that was a funny moment for sure. But it's good.
1: Yeah, weddings are an interesting one as a musician. You know, on the one hand, you're right, you've got to play the crowd pleasers and not necessarily your own, but on the other hand, you're being trusted to be part of someone's big day and you don't want to screw it up.
11: It's special, yeah. Yeah. I love doing like the Isle song and stuff, especially when they kind of like get me to do original songs and stuff. It's so beautiful, yeah.
1: Oh, have you got one of your songs that's requested as an Isle song?
11: Oh yeah, a couple of times just recently, actually, yeah.
1: Oh, come on, what is it? Which one?
11: I actually played one called How Sweet It Is, which is a new one. I put out like a couple months ago, and yeah, I was lucky enough to play it.
1: Oh, how sweet! And yeah, what can people expect in Barry this weekend for us, Ben?
11: Yeah, well, there's so many incredible artists playing. Like, I know Jack Davies is playing. I'm a massive fan of his, and I've also. Got Olivia Coggin and Jack Rose and stuff. They're all like locals, and yeah, it should be a really nice evening. I've got like a full band playing with me.
1: Hey, great!
11: Which should be super fun.
1: Okay.
11: Yeah.
1: Does that mean you might grab the saxophone as well as the guitar?
11: Oh, absolutely! Yeah, the sax will be making an appearance for sure.
1: Excellent. Well, I can hear you kind of tuning up in the background. What can you do for us today?
11: I'm noodling. I don't even know I'm doing it. Well, I'll play that one I was talking about if you want.
1: I'd love it. Okay. Bring it on.
11: All right, let's do it.
1: It's Ben Morgan live in our Ultimo studios.

0: Ben Morgan, I'm feeling so romantic after that song.
1: I'm going to get married.
0: Just need someone to ask now. That was lovely, mate. Thank you. Thank you.
1: Cheers. Thanks for having me.
0: Mate, I'm looking forward to seeing you on the weekend. And thank you very much for coming in and playing for us. And have a good one in Bury.
1: Thank you. Cheers. See you then.
0: Ben Morgan, who's going to be with his whole band in Bury. In fact, as I mentioned in the beginning, he played at the Royal Albert Hall alongside Ziggy Alberts. Here's a little bit of that performance. Ben on the saxophone, by the way.

0: That's Ziggy Albert singing there. Ben Morgan alongside him. It's amazing. I'm looking at the video of that, and that live at the Royal Albert Hall. It looks like this young singer-songwriter, Ziggy, has got a full house at the Royal Albert Hall. How amazing. It's ABC Illawarra, and you are with Nick Reinberger. Do you remember yesterday we had a totally charming conversation with the principal of Gerringong Public School, Christy Goldthorpe, because Gerringong had made it to the grand final, the top two teams in New South Wales for primary school rugby league. And we talked about Gerringong being such a birthplace of rugby league, a nursery, as they call it, the Cronins and the Sims and the Wishearts. And they said they were up against a hell of an opponent in Narraweena who'd been thrashing their opponents. We just got a call to pass on the results of Gerringong Public School. The boys lost 46-10. The other team were just too good. Regardless, the principal said she's very proud of the boys as they never gave up despite the tough competition. So well done, Gerringong, and as well as Christy and her water boys, as she called a couple of parents who were helping her out. Then we'll stay with school today. And we've often talked about the issues of being a teacher, whether it's the pay or the behaviour in classrooms, and yet people are still putting their hands up to do the job, and good on them. Of course, schools always need more teachers, but one local group is doing what they can to get student graduates to consider a teaching degree at university. Andrew Fitzsimons, of course, is the former principal of Dapto High, but he's now part of HEFT, also known as Highly Esteemed Former Teachers. He joins me now to explain how he's helping prospective teachers. And delighted to welcome Andrew back to the morning show. Hello, Andrew.
1: Good morning, sir. Thank you very much for this focus. And congratulations to Miss Goldthorpe, a renowned principal.
0: Now, what is this star chamber known as HEFT?
1: Well, DHS has HEFT. So we're a group of teachers and administrators used to work at that school. And it's an odd process, Nick. People you've seen every day for 20 years, suddenly you retire and contact is gone. Anyway, we meet twice a year. We have lunch, catch each other up, encourage each other, and we have a guest speaker from the school. And then we pass the hat. We put money in the hat for scholarships for prospective teachers. And so what's fantastic this year, age 26, year 12, there are 10, maybe 11 graduates who've declared they plan to be teachers. And at the graduation ceremony, they'll each get a check for $250. A certificate signed by Mr. Burnett saying, excellent, well done, terrific. We congratulate you on your brave, wonderful decision to become a teacher.
0: Should it be a brave decision? Why do you think it's a brave decision?
1: Us teachers too often feel like we're in the trenches, and sometimes that's a community feeling. This is an odd story, but years and years ago at an unnamed school, I was sitting with a really fine young woman and a head teacher that I respected. And she was a student leader. She said, Miss, I want to be a science teacher like you. And the head teacher turned on her and said, no, you're much too smart to be a teacher. You should be a doctor.
0: Oh, no.
1: Yes, it nearly killed me, because we need to attract the finest, the most. I mean, the thing about being a teacher is you're never going to be rich and famous, but you touch the future, you make a difference. It's a fantastic trade. Anyway, we think most young people decide to become teachers, in part inspired by teachers that they have worked

0: students with particular learning challenges.
1: Right.
0: I reckon that reflects the absolutely outstanding teachers that work in Wollemai work in our autism unit. And it's, well, I became a teacher in public. When I think about it now, when I was in year seven, Nick, I kept a journal and I had a book. A journal. In the book, I noted the names of the teachers that I thought would work in my school in the future.
1: You were
0: I told
1: making
0: that
1: plans to become a principal in year seven.
0: humbling, but yes, that's true. And I've said, told staff and people at DAPTO that there will be kids there in the playground already assessing their future anyway. So it's
1: Love that
0: look, I'm
1: story.
0: trying to get this heft. I'm talking to other retired principals. Essentially, public education, we can do a better job in attracting really fine young men and women to trade.
1: I do love this idea of the contact that you have as colleagues and with the school, because retirement, as you said, kind of severs that contact, and you wanted to keep it up because there's a lot to learn from people who are highly
0: It's
1: experienced.
0: remarkable.
1: You think it's a model that could go to, Corrimal or Warilla or wherever to
0: I
1: have these,
0: do.
1: highly esteemed former teachers?
0: I do, and I'm talking with colleagues about that. I think it's a simple model that could happen elsewhere. I mean, Mr. Dixon, who was principal of Dapto High School in the 90s, for goodness sake, he turns up. All sorts of people will come with different parts of the Dapto High School history, and we're meeting at lunch next in February, and we've got a graffiti artist, a young a person working in Wollongong who's a graduate of our high school. We've had Mr. Burnett, the new principal, spoke to us. All sorts of people have come and said, "This is what we're doing and why." Last time we met, we had Mr. Duffy, the head teacher of mathematics. He was so articulate about the way AI is helping his faculty, helping mass learning at Dapto High School. Anyway, we keep in contact, and we're doing our utmost to encourage fine young men and women to grab them,
1: Well,
0: grab the challenge. I shouldn't have called it. Yeah, it's a challenging role.
1: it's a wonderful challenge, and I love this model, and I do hope it spreads. Thank you, as always, for talking to us about it, Andrew.
0: Stay strong, sir. Enjoying your show today.
1: Okay,
0: Bye-bye.
1: cheers, mate. Thank you. And I'm enjoying it too. What a couldn't be a better way to finish than chat to one of our wise old men. I hope you don't mind me saying that, Andrew. 3 minutes away from 11 on ABC Illawarra.

0: Stephen Stills, finishing us off here at 97.3 ABC Illawarra. Thanks for being part of our program today. Hope you agree with Andrew Fitzsimon. It's been a great fun ride today, and I'll be back with you again tomorrow morning from 8:30. Don't forget to tune in to Fairley this afternoon and Mel early. I'll chat to you then. Ta-da.
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5: It's 11 o'clock. Good morning. Tony Matthews with ABC News. Further pressure is expected to be put on petrol prices, with one of the world's biggest exporters warning some orders won't be filled. Saudi Arabia has told some European customers it's unlikely to be able to deliver all of its oil shipments in September. Houthi rebels in Yemen have seized control of many islands in the crucial Bab el Mandeb Strait, further choking global trade. Middle East analyst at the Australian National University's National Security College, Dr. Roger Shanahan, says it'll have a serious flow-on effect.
6: They are targeting Saudi maritime traffic. They can still use the northern exit through the Suez Canal, but obviously that takes far longer, and not obviously the insurance premiums for people operating in the Red Sea are increased. That all gets passed on to the consumer, so none of this is good news for oil exports and for consumers at the petrol pump.
5: The New South Wales Premier has linked a double-digit rise in retail theft to the rising cost of living. The Bureau of Crime Statistics and Research says most major crimes remained stable in the state over the 2 years to June. There was one notable departure, with retail thefts rising by more than 10%. Premier Chris Minns says police have strategies in place to tackle the problem.
7: There are some people who are opportunistically stealing from retail stores because cost of living is very high. Now, there's no excuse for it. We've got laws. They're really important in New South Wales, and you can't break the law no matter the circumstances. It also increases the price for everybody else that is doing the right thing.
5: Immigration Minister Tony Burke will announce Labor's highly anticipated migration overhaul at the National Press Club on Thursday, a month after he was forced to postpone the address. Mr. Burke is expected to outline a suite of policies to clamp down on temporary visas and reach Labor's own target to cut net overseas migration. The minister was due to announce the policy at the press club a month ago, but was forced to abruptly postpone because of a disagreement within Cabinet. The ABC understands Cabinet's Expenditure Review Committee endorsed the revamped plan yesterday, which will be unveiled by Mr. Burke tomorrow. Independent Senator David Pocock says a new artificial intelligence policy being considered by the federal government would upend Australia's copyright laws. Leaked policy documents seen by the ABC reveal Labor is looking at imposing an opt-out model where artists' work would automatically be available to AI companies unless creators took steps to block or remove them. Senator Pocock has slammed the proposal, arguing it's unfair to copyright holders and artists.
8: It would put the onus on copyright holders to somehow opt out, to label every piece of work on the internet and essentially ask these companies not to hoover it up and use it to train AI models. And I really think this is throwing creators under the bus.
5: A public inquiry into the murder of seven babies by a nurse in the UK has found that lives would have been saved if doctors, nurses and managers had acted on suspicions sooner. Europe correspondent Mazoe Ford reports.
9: Lucy Letby murdered seven babies and attempted to murder seven others at the Countess of Chester Hospital in the north of England. The two-year public inquiry led by Lady Justice Catherine Thirlwall did not examine the nurse's convictions, but what was happening at the hospital at the time and afterwards.
10: The report describes dysfunctional management and governance, a gulf between hospital leadership and clinicians, and failure to understand the fundamentals of safeguarding. Errors were made by nurses, doctors and managers at the time of these events.
9: The families have welcomed the findings and recommendations.
5: The PGA Tour is not considering a returning member program that would allow players from LIV Golf to return to the US-based circuit the way Brooks Koepka did in January. Speaking 1 week after LIV Golf filed for Chapter 11 bankruptcy protection, PGA Tour Chief Executive Brian Rolapp says accountability and discipline are essential elements for any sports league. LIV Golf hopes to exit from bankruptcy by early 2027. To the weather for New South Wales, isolated showers along the coast, northern coastal ranges and the Snowy Mountains district, a possible dusting of snow on the far southern ranges above 900 metres. Sydney's weather, windy, mostly sunny, a top of 17 degrees on the coast and 19 in the west, and there's a warning for dangerous surf conditions. Partly cloudy tomorrow with a top of 19. ABC News.
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14: When Lisa Henson was a little kid, her friends felt kind of sorry for her because her dad had some weird job as a children's birthday entertainer, some kind of puppeteer. But then, when Lisa was nine, Sesame Street exploded onto television, and suddenly Lisa's dad had a very, very cool job. Jim Henson first started messing around with puppets as a teenager, and not long afterwards, he began collaborating with Lisa's mum, Jane, and together they founded Muppets, Inc. Puppets became the way that Jim could share his extraordinary imagination with the world, and he went on to become one of the most influential creative talents of the 20th century. His legacy includes the TV shows Sesame Street and The Muppet Show, and the movies The Dark Crystal and Labyrinth. While his creations, Kermit the Frog, Miss Piggy, Big Bird, Bert and Ernie, the Cookie Monster, remain recognisable and beloved all around the world. Jim Henson died in 1990, but the Jim Henson Company is still a family business. Jim's eldest child, Lisa, is CEO. Lisa has had a big career of her own in entertainment, including as president of Columbia Pictures. And she is in Australia for a huge exhibition of Jim Henson creations, which has just opened at Quaggoma in Brisbane. Hi, Lisa.
15: Hello.
14: Take me back to that time in your life when you were nine or so and suddenly Sesame Street appeared on TV. What was that like for you and your siblings?
15: Well, I was not of an age where I was learning from Sesame Street, although I had younger siblings who were that young. For me, it was another exciting production for me to go on the set and see the puppeteers and the puppet builders and enjoy the excitement of the production process, which I always loved talking to my father about how things were put together. From a very young age, I really wanted to be a producer. So I liked to see the process. In terms of him becoming famous, it was a little bit gradual. You know, Sesame Street was an immediate hit and was, you know, cover of Time magazine. Sesame Street also premiered the very first year that our public television stations were put together into the PBS network. So the birth of Sesame Street is the birth of public television network in America. By the time he did an American Express commercial where it typed out his name and he announced himself as Jim Henson, the creator of the Muppets, at that point he was famous and recognizable everywhere.
14: In terms of Sesame Street, as you go back to that moment about the kind of landscape that it appeared in, I mean, how radical it was compared to other kinds of entertainment for kids on TV at that time, and partly because it took children seriously, like it took their entertainment seriously. It wanted to do a good show, a great show.
15: Yeah, Sesame Street came out of an academic collaboration between, not initially my father, but between academics at Harvard and Joan Cooney and other television producers. They had something called the Children's Television Workshop, which was an actual workshop where they all brainstormed the idea of how could you use the medium of television to be educational. And out of this intellectual framework, they started to create a show. And then my father was hired as talent. He wasn't part of the educational mission of the show initially. He was really just bringing the funny and the puppets and the characters. But he became very associated with, you know, the creation of Sesame Street, really on the creative side more than the intellectual side.
2: Well, surely that's the only way that education, particularly for that age group, was ever going to work, was through fun and silly and the joyfulness. And also that show, I imagine it reflected the way lots of kids lived in a different way than had been shown before. You know, it's multi-ethnic, it's kids in the city, there's all kind of recognizable factors for children.
15: Yeah, they were very mission-driven from the beginning, but I think they were also observant of children's viewing habits. And this show was created against the backdrop of people thinking, oh, television is going to rot children's minds, and it's going to ruin the education system because all kids only want to watch television. And Joan Cooney and her team observed that kids were more riveted by short-form commercials than they were by the programs. And so the very first seasons of Sesame Street are very influenced by commercials. So you have this show is brought to you by the letter F and the number 4, and then the commercials for F and for 4 run throughout the show. So they were really responding to kids' desire for fast-paced, what sort of became also an MTV aesthetic, was kind of pioneered on Sesame Street.
2: You know, those little clips, particularly the interactions that happen between one child and one Muppet, they keep turning up in my social media feed, and they're so delightful. The affection, the sort of hilarity that child feels responding to Kermit or the Cookie Monster. What do you put that down to? What's the nature of that deep bond that seemed to be there between kids and those puppets?
15: I understand it very well from the television screen aspect of it, that children respond to puppet characters as if they are alive much more so than to animated characters. I'm not sure why children respond to puppets in real life standing right next to them as if they're alive, because I never could respond to a puppet that way. I could never think that a puppet was alive.
2: Because you were always so conscious of the puppeteer.
15: I know everything about puppets. but those clips, it's true, the clips of Kermit or Cookie Monster with those little toddlers, where they're so genuine and they obviously believe the characters are real. It's so sweet.
2: And it is that. It speaks to that power of imagination on the child's behalf because, you know, that of course the puppeteer is next to them and the hand is animating the puppet, but the relationship is with the puppet, not with the person animating it. So I'm imagining Sesame Street was allowed to be watched in your house, Lisa. What rules were there around TV in your family when you were growing up?
15: There were no rules around television because my father loved the medium of television so much. And he really got into puppetry through his desire to be in the medium of television. He answered an ad for a puppeteer to appear on a children's show in his local market, which was in Washington, D.C. And he had no background in puppetry at all, and developed his interest in puppetry and his interest in the art form rather slowly while he was determined to have a hit television show. So eventually he became the quintessential puppeteer.
2: TV came first for him.
15: TV
2: so did that mean
15: first.
2: For his kids, whatever you wanted was available for
15: I
2: you?
15: I spent way, way, way too many hours watching television.
2: What did you like to watch?
15: Me? I watch Looney Tunes every single afternoon because I love Bugs Bunny more than anything, almost more than any Muppet.
2: You're the eldest of 5 children. Who cared more about the rules at home? Was it your mum or dad who was the disciplinarian when you were growing up?
15: Neither. We also had a kind of chaotic family where, you know, very 1970s household where kids were allowed to leave the house and just come back at dark and, you know, run around on bicycles or in the woods or in forts, you know, in the swamp. But more importantly, we had a very, very creative home with constant art projects that were supervised, you know. So my parents were always making like very high quality art materials available to us. Various projects were initiated sort of as a family and would take weeks and weeks to get done. And
16: like what sort of things?
15: Well, I worked on a dollhouse with my father for 5 years.
16: And 5 years?
15: Yes. I treasure it still. It was finished when I was 16.
16: And what did it look like, this 5 year in the making dollhouse?
15: We worked on it collaboratively. We went out and we scouted buildings in New York City, took pictures, brought those back, created blueprints, and he operated the bandsaw, which I really couldn't, but I created all the bricks and the wallpaper and, you know, everything to, you know, bring something to life together.
16: And this was in Connecticut where the family home was, and your dad had his workshop in New York. Is that a place that you'd visit as well as a kid, the New York workshop?
15: Yes, my brothers and sisters and I spent a lot of time in the New York building, whether primarily hanging around with the puppet builders in the workshop. It was a magical, very, very creative place with, you know, touches of whimsy and extremely creative, funny people.
16: Was it a happy kind of atmosphere?
15: Very happy, very happy, very joyful. But also meticulously perfectionist about the creative work. And so it wasn't like people messing around in a paint studio doing whatever they want. I mean, everyone was always hard at work producing the best possible puppets.
16: And when you visited, Lisa, were you allowed to, you know, try to use those puppets yourselves?
15: We were all, it's funny, we were all recruited into doing things on occasion. And I do remember riding in a Macy's float, a Macy's Day Parade float, operating one of the Sesame Street puppets. And it was really long. That was a very, very long day. Ultimately, my brother Brian became a very good puppeteer, and my brother John also performed in walk-around characters and often performed as Sweetums, one of the Muppet Show characters. After the original puppeteer who performed that character died, my brother took that one over. And then my sister Cheryl and I were more interested in the behind the scenes. She was a fantastic builder. And so she worked in the shop a lot, and I would hang around doing producer things, going to writers' meetings or sitting in editorial and watching how things came together.
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16: My guest on Conversations today is Lisa Henson. Lisa is the CEO of the Jim Henson Company, and she is the eldest of puppeteer Jim Henson's children. You described that it was your dad as a teenager watching TV, loving TV and wanting to get into that led him first into puppets. And it was through puppets that he met your mum. How did that happen?
15: Yes, he had an inroad at the local television station, and he had just started performing on TV, but he had a bigger chance to have his own show, which became Sam and Friends, which was his nightly, late-night comedy lip-sync show. He recruited my mom from a puppetry class that they were taking together in University of Maryland. And my mother wanted to be a art teacher. He needed a second person to work with him on this late-night program that they had. And they did have a funny story about the puppetry class that they were in, is that my mom, who later on always functioned as a talent scout for the company, she said that her first talent scouting was Jim, because he was a freshman, she was a junior, and she said, who is this kid who's walked into the class and he has so much talent, more than the teacher?
16: So together they started working on this show, Sam and Friends, which had puppets doing lip syncing. What were some of the innovations around how to make puppetry work for television that they were developing even right back then in the 1950s?
15: Yes, prior to my father's work, the puppets that appeared on television were really, basically, they were stage acts. And then there were shows like Kukla, Fran and Ollie, which was a popular children's television show, but they had a puppet stage on television. And so you saw a woman standing next to a puppet stage and puppets were behind the stage. So my father's first big innovation was to consider the television screen itself to be the puppet stage and just line up the puppets at the bottom of the television screen. And that, you know, he would just, you just, but you, in order to function that way, you absolutely had to see a monitor of what you were doing to see if the puppets were in the right place in the frame. And that became almost one of the most important aspects of the Henson puppetry style, is that the puppeteers always perform while looking at a monitor of their own performance.
14: So they've got one arm up above their head operating the puppet, and then their eyes looking down at the monitor in front. While your dad was working on Sam and Friends, there was a loss in his family. What happened?
15: Yes, his older brother, who he was very close to, they just had the two boys in the family, he was killed in a car accident. And my father had already had some success, but he was also very young. So he was barely out of his teen years, was experiencing success on television. And this was very shocking that his older brother died so young. And he had to take a break off of television, and he went to Europe and, you know, did the classic, you know, taking trains around Europe. My mother, which is a little bit of an unknown piece of history, she did the show by herself. They recruited another classmate to assist my mother. She kept the show going. And my father traveled around Europe and also learned about the classic arts of puppetry.
14: It's such a different tradition in Europe around puppetry. What did he take from that?
15: He met great puppeteers. He learned about rod puppets, marionettes, all different. And most importantly, he learned that puppets were taken seriously as an art form when he was overseas. And returning from that trip, he asked my mother to marry him. He's starting to get serious about life. And then he did embrace puppetry and started to really think of himself as a puppeteer and as an innovator in the art of puppetry. And he attended something called the Puppeteers of America Convention, which still goes on today. And he showed up, and the next year he was made the president of the Puppeteers of America. So they wasted no time in anointing him as the most important puppeteer.
14: Well, out of that tradition, I mean, pretty early on he starts collaborating with Frank Oz, who becomes such an important figure in terms of Miss Piggy and, you know, Cookie Monster, and then goes on later to direct Dark Crystal. And his family came out of that kind of European tradition, didn't they?
15: Yes, and Frank Oz was picked up at a Puppeteers of America convention. He was performing with his father, and he was playing a supporting role, and he was so madcap in whatever role he was playing. His father was very serious. He was like a very serious
14: auteur. An auteur puppeteer.
15: Auteur puppeteer, Mike Osnowitz. He was a wonderful, charming, hilarious person, but his art was very serious. And Frank was just stealing the show in some way. And my father and mother fell in love with him. They wanted to hire him immediately. And he said he had to graduate from high school first. So he was another child prodigy. And immediately after graduating from high school, his parents allowed him to go to New York City and work for my parents.
14: So your mom and dad got married. Your dad was young, very young, 23 or so.
15: It wasn't considered young in the day. You know, I was born when my parents were 24 and 26. My mother said she felt like an old maid.
14: How did their working dynamic change, Lisa, once they became husband and wife and then mum and dad?
15: Well, my mom was very creative and had wonderfully intelligent creative instincts. She was also extremely funny, but she didn't feel comfortable with doing voices. So when they transitioned from the lip synced I mean, they were actually lip syncing to records. So there was a tradition of really of novelty records, and they would perform, they would act out novelty records, and her lip sync was absolutely perfect. But when they gave up on the lip sync and started doing commercials and various bits that had dialogue, then she didn't want to puppeteer anymore because she didn't feel that she could really do voices. And she then just started having so many children that she became basically a stay-at-home mom, but maintained 50%, almost 50% ownership of the company, and was always in the leadership of the choices that they were making.
17: Do you think she missed that more hands-on creative role?
15: Oh, certainly she did. And when Ron Howard made his biographical film about my dad a couple of years ago, he was the first person to have his curiosity so piqued by my mother's story that he delved into it quite a lot. And I think that was the first time we've really ever publicly explored, you know, what would have happened if my mom had not taken a step back from her performance.
17: One of the details in that film that struck me was that in 1973, I think your mum issued her own Declaration of Independence. Do you remember that moment?
15: I most certainly do not. I think it was a private personal thing between a man and a woman.
17: Okay. So after, you know, after the huge success of Sesame Street, your dad could have made a million more kids' TV shows, but what sort of project did he want to do after that?
15: When he had the success with Sesame Street, he immediately wanted to pick up on the project that he wanted to do before Sesame Street, which was The Muppet Show. So he had been pitching The Muppet Show for a long time, and with the success of Sesame Street, he thought this would be his chance to realize that dream, that the puppets should have the show and have the humans on as guests, as opposed to the humans have the show and they have the Muppets on as guests. And this show actually took many, many years to get off the ground, including two failed pilots.
17: What? Tell me about one of the pilots. Was called The Muppet Show Sex and Violence. How did that play out?
15: The first one was a backdoor, what we call a backdoor pilot, which was a Valentine's special with Mia Farrow. And it has many, if you watch that special, it has many, many elements of The Muppet Show. And the idea was if the special worked, it might launch the show. ABC did pass on that, but they said, well, we'll give you another chance to make a second pilot. And that was Sex and Violence, which was him being completely ridiculous and silly. And at the same time, trying to give an actual message to the audience and to the network that in this case, it wasn't going to be a puppet show for children. And then that pilot didn't get picked up.
17: As an executive, as someone yourself who's been in lots of pitching meetings, do you understand why people said no to your dad pitches, or were they crazy fools for saying no to the Muppet Show originally?
15: I think it might have been a little crazy to not pick up the Muppet Show pilot, because when they were given the means to make it in England by Lord Grade, it became one of the most outstanding worldwide hits and, you know, it was massive viewership around the world.
17: Tell me about this knight in shining armor, Lord Grey. Who was he?
15: He was originally a vaudevillian, and his influence on The Muppet Show was to introduce this element of music hall. So, you know, there is a sort of vaudevillian music hall aspect to The Muppet Show that wasn't in the American pilots. But mostly he let my father do whatever he wanted. And he was a fantastic benefactor in that way, because he also made the first two Muppet movies as well as The Dark Crystal. And he believed in Jim Henson as an artist so much and gave him tremendous artistic freedom. And in some cases, almost to an unprecedented degree, because when my father was developing The Dark Crystal with Brian Froud, he was so deep into it financially without any form of script. And Lord Grey just kept giving him funding to do further visual development, building things, learning about the technology, how to do

0: puppetry differently. And, you know, he truly was an amazing
1: enabler.
0: Patron of the arts.
1: Yeah. And in terms of that first project together, The Muppet Show, the fact that there was a UK producer meant that the show was made in London. What did that mean for your family?
0: Well, for my family, well, we all enjoyed going over there and visiting, but my mother had really did not want to move to London. And she had five children in school, and it was just too much to uproot everybody. So, and my father had many relatively long production periods that were mostly in Canada, where he'd be gone for a month or two. And we just sort of looked at it as lengthy production periods. But actually, England was an incredible creative match for the Muppets and for my father. And I don't think movies like Dark Crystal or Labyrinth would have been made in America. They really have. There was something very deep about his connection with Brian Froud and the sort of British fantasy traditions.
1: In The Muppet Show, it's Kermit who takes the starring role as manager of this mad vaudevillian variety show. He was someone that your dad had created long before, though. When did Kermit first make an appearance?
0: Kermit appears in Sam and Friends in the original show. He wasn't initially called, well, maybe he was called Kermit, but he was not the character eventually became sort of my father's alter ego. And in fact, there are sketches that you can see where my mother is performing Kermit. And there are sketches where he is a she and wears a wig. And, you know, it's all kind of undefined at the beginning. But by the time he appeared, you know, on Sesame Street, he was already sort of like the lead puppet of the Muppets. He was always performed by my father. And considered to be a little bit of a alter ego for Jim.
1: Were they similar temperaments? How did Jim Henson and Kermit compare in terms of their character?
0: Similar and different. You know, Kermit is the leader of the Muppets. My father was the leader of his company. But Kermit has this, you know, is capable of having a little fit, you know, screaming and throwing his arms around that my father would never show any temper or anger at all. And Kermit is, of course, relationship averse and refuses to admit he ever married Miss Piggy. And my father was a married man with five children. So there is always a bit of push and pull between those two personalities.
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1: Lisa Henson, Jim Henson's eldest daughter and the CEO of the Jim Henson Company, is my guest on Conversations. She's in Australia for the opening of Make Believe Magic, the Worlds of the Jim Henson Company, which has just opened at Quaggoma in Brisbane. There is plenty more to Lisa and Jim Henson's story after the news headlines. 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
3: Hello, Tony Matthews with the latest from the newsroom. Higher petrol prices, which are putting pressure on inflation and interest rates, are now being forecast to persist well into 2027. Houthi rebels in Yemen have stepped up their campaign against Saudi Arabia as the US war on Iran shows no sign of slowing, putting increasing pressure on two of the world's busiest maritime oil routes out of the Middle East. Immigration Minister Tony Burke will announce Labor's highly anticipated migration overhaul at the National Press Club tomorrow. Mr. Burke is expected to outline a suite of policies to clamp down on temporary visas and reach Labor's own target to cut net overseas migration. And China and Russia have urged the United States to stop preparing for war in space after the US Air Force confirmed it had deployed a weapon in orbit. Beijing and Moscow have warned the move could turn near Earth orbit into a battlefield.

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1: My guest on Conversations today is Lisa Henson. Lisa is the eldest of Jim and Jane Henson's kids, so she grew up around Kermit the Frog and Miss Piggy, Bert and Ernie, and she is now the CEO of the Jim Henson Company. You know, it's such a simple puppet, even though it evolved over your dad's lifetime. I mean, it's really only a glorified sock puppet, Kermit. So the puppeteer feels very close, very, very present. But your dad did have to endure some technical challenges to get Kermit to do the things he wanted. Tell me about what was involved in filming the opening scene of the Muppet movie where Kermit's in the swamp playing a banjo.
2: There's something that people say about magic tricks where they say, well, if you want to figure out how a magic trick is done, just think, well, they only could have done it if they did that insane thing that nobody would do, and that couldn't possibly be it, you know. And that's what some of these puppet illusions are, a little bit like magic tricks. So you would think, well, how could he have puppeteered under that log? Only if he was in a submersible, puppeteering through a rubber glove through the log. And yes, he was doing that. So it was just the obvious thing, but it was, nobody would do it.
1: Were those some of the things he loved, those kind of technical challenges? Was that what was exciting to him?
2: He wanted all of the Muppet movies feature various technical tour de force scenes.
1: Riding the bicycle
2: or also in Muppet Caper, all of the Muppets riding bicycles in Hyde Park. And there are other ones. I mean, Miss Piggy swimming in the Muppet Caper. There, you know, if he was directing, there had to be a puppetry tour de force moment.
1: By the time the Muppet Show came to be, Lisa, you were a teenager. So what kind of conversations were you having with your mum and dad about what your future might look like?
2: I was very bookish and only wanted to get good grades, which neither of them cared about. They were like, don't you want to be an artist? Not really. I was very bookish. I wanted to go to a good university. I ended up going to Harvard. I studied classics, mostly ancient Greek, and majored in folklore and mythology. So I wasn't exactly following in the family footsteps.
1: But there's crossover. I mean, the interest in mythology and storytelling, I mean, that's, I guess, what's at the heart of a lot of what your father was doing. When you were at Harvard, you became involved with the Harvard Lampoon, which is a very famous student-run humor magazine. How did that start? How did you first get involved?
2: Well, it's a really extraordinary student organization. I mean, it's comparable to Footlights in terms of the amount of famous performers and writers and humorists that have emerged from that organization. It has a little castle. So we have a little castle in the heart of Cambridge. And, you know, the magazine was pretty funny. It was distributed on campus. It was something that was immediately attractive to me, and partially because of my father, because his art director, Michael Frith, had been a Harvard Lampoon president, and one of the writers from Sesame Street, Christopher Cerf, was as well. And another good friend of my father's was a man named Fred Gwynne, who played Herman Munster on The Munsters. And Fred was also on The Lampoon. So I started to put all that together, and I was like, I think this is where I belong on this campus. You know, I didn't come from a prep school, and I didn't have as much in common with a lot of the students there, but I had everything in common with the students at the Lampoon. So it was my home away from home.
1: You ended up becoming the first woman to be president, which is extraordinary, to be president of the Harvard Lampoon. Was there pushback at the time?
2: Well, there were a lot of female members of the Lampoon. They had started admitting them in 1972. So they had women on there for at least 5 years. I guess not too much pushback. As I said, I wanted to be a producer, so I was pretty organized and have leaderly qualities. So I guess not too much pushback.
1: Did you imagine, though, another life where you might have lent more into that comedy world and as a creator, or were you always wanting to be the behind the scenes person?
2: I always wanted to be behind the scenes. And on the magazine, I was really illustrating because I can draw. I can draw it. I can be creative. So I got
1: Mom
2: on
1: and Dad,
2: as,
1: I can. So I can.
2: So I got on as an illustrator. But there were a lot of other things to do there. You have to organize parties and run a club too.
1: Did you enjoy that part?
2: It was all a lot of fun. It really was a lot of fun. And it was fun to be involved with something that had so much history and so many amazing people had gone through those doors. And it was quite extraordinary.
1: Around this time, you spent some time on set with your dad in the UK while he was making The Dark Crystal. How was that new ground for your father? When you say you always had to have some exciting puppetry thing that was new for him in the movie, what was new for him about The Dark Crystal?
2: Everything was new. The Dark Crystal was an extended experiment in puppetry, and the whole field of animatronics, which was sort of a big part of the movie making business in the 1990s. But at that time, back in the early 80s, every single technique was brand new. And so, you know, there were people at ILM working on animatronic techniques for the Star Wars movies. And then there were the people in England working for my dad that were also developing. And this entire field was just being created in this movie. And in Star Wars as well. So you see, these are really just the first two films in what became sort of a big wave of animatronic production. But, you know, the difference was in other shows, the animatronic creature would be an effect. And in The Dark Crystal, the puppets are the lead characters. They're every character. And every single prop had to be made from scratch because it's an alternate world. And so, you know, the movie today holds up very well because you can see the handicraft nature of the film. And then when we made the TV show later, we tried to utilize all the traditional techniques, and it was delightfully fun. But at this point, we didn't have to invent everything.
1: What creatively is the benefit, do you think, of those handmade techniques rather than just doing all those special effects on, you know, computer generated, which you could now do so easily? What's the different effect or invitation for a viewer when there's been those hours and hours of human hand and mind and heart going into making it?
2: Mm-hmm. I think audiences respond very well to puppetry and animatronics, but who loves it the most are the filmmakers. The directors love to work with something that's really physically there, that you can light it and shoot it and see what it looks like on the day. And I think also today our creature shop is as busy as it's ever been, and we're doing some very high profile things. So it feels like there is kind of a boomerang effect of people now really wanting something handmade and something that really exists, where the textures look so impressive on camera. And, you know, it's something that's both familiar and also, you know, feels authentic.
1: Mm-hmm. When your father was working on that movie, the first time it was filmed, it was in gibberish, not with English language. Is that true?
2: That is very true.
1: A whole movie with no speaking. That was comprehensible.
2: It was incomprehensible. It was speaking, but it was incomprehensible. They had a script that only very shortly before production turned into a script. It had been a lengthy outline for most of the planning. And then David O'Dell, who's a wonderful writer who very sadly just passed away, he was tasked with, you know, turning the giant outline into a screenplay. And then they went in and translated the English words into the gibberish.
1: Wait, so they had a script in English that they made?
2: Well, basically, like, you knew what they were going to say. So the Gelflings and Agra did speak English, but the Skeksis never spoke English. They spoke in, I'm not 100% sure, but I think it was a sort of fake Latin. And then the Mystics were speaking a fake Egyptian. And then the last language was an Eastern European language that was a real language. Wow. And sometimes people would hear it on the soundtrack and they go, oh my God, I actually speak that language.
3: That's Estonian or Hungarian,
2: yeah,
3: or something.
2: Some Romanian, I think. But then, yes, it previewed so terribly. So many people walked out of the theater. They honestly said, you know, if you don't put this in English, it can't be released. So David O'Dell had to come back and now not go with his original script. He had to now write a script that would match the lip flaps that had already made it into the cut.
3: Oh, my God.
2: So if the character was shrieking, you know, a four-syllable thing, he, like I said, they couldn't just go back to the original script. He had to now create a four-syllable word, you know, phrase to go in that character's mouth.
3: What an extraordinarily difficult thing for a writer to have to do. My gosh.
2: Everything about the movie was extremely unconventional. And the fact that there were no humans in it, they thought that perhaps it would be more successful and more relatable for people if there were some humans in it. And this was sort of the line of thinking that led to Labyrinth. And then, strangely, Labyrinth did not perform as well as Dark Crystal.
3: When you're just describing what your dad was dealing with, first of all, the Dark Crystal, I mean, you have the sense of what an amazing creative undertaking, but also just this logistical minefield of making any movie, let alone making a movie like this. And you were around him on set. How did he handle all of that stress?
2: He did not show his stress very much. And I just think he enjoyed the process of all these artistic endeavors so much that he didn't, he was tireless with his energy. So he would exhaust other people with his desire, you know, to keep meeting, keep talking, keep figuring things out. But doing Dark Crystal alone was too much for him, which is why he brought in Frank, and Frank Oz was extremely talented and wanted to be a director. And perhaps I think he wanted to be a director even more than my father wanted to be a director. My father wanted to make the production, but I think the making of it was like doing every job. You know, Frank very specifically wanted to be a director, and he went on to be a fantastic director of, you know, not puppetry movies, wonderful, hilarious comedies. So he then had Frank as his partner, and that made it much, much more, a load that they could bear together. Because I even know this from making the television series, you couldn't roll camera on any of these scenes without meticulously workshopping and rehearsing the scene, every scene, prior to going on camera. So having a team was really important.
4: This is Conversations

0: On Conversations today, my guest is Lisa Henson, Jim Henson's daughter and the CEO of the Jim Henson Company. Did your dad want you to come and work with him straight out of university?
1: I did do a little bit of work with him that summer after university. I remember that I helped push him towards hiring Terry Jones to work on Labyrinth. You know, I was definitely looking towards sort of a high level of comedy writing and said, you know, you can shoot for this person.
0: And would he take you seriously? Like he listened to you?
1: Oh, too seriously. He swelled my head terribly. when I eventually, instead of going to work for him, I went to go work at Warner Brothers. And I was so entitled about whether somebody should listen to my opinion. I was ridiculously fearless because of how seriously my father had listened to me for so many years.
0: Well, it's a good problem for a daughter to have from a father, I think. I mean, you then, in terms of that part of the story, after Warner Brothers, you become president of Columbia Pictures. Which projects are you proudest of from that phase in your own career?
1: Well, I worked at Warner Brothers first. Columbia was a really tumultuous studio to work at. We had a complete reorganization of the studio every 6 months during the 3 years that I was an executive there. But we

0: Managed to squeak out some delightful films. Ang Lee's Sense and Sensibility was made in that time. There was a little movie that I feel very close to that was a movie called Fly Away Home that Carol Ballard directed. And I related a lot to the main character, who was the gentleman who taught the geese to fly behind his ultralight plane to reteach them how to migrate. And I remember thinking, wow, that is something that my father would really have enjoyed. He would have at least enjoyed learning about it. And the character was kind of a pure artist. And, you know, I was only an executive on it. I wasn't a producer, but I feel quite close to that movie and I think it's a beautiful film.
1: When it came to you sitting on the other side of the table from people who were pitching ideas, what did you learn about what makes a good pitch? You know, you'd been around creative people who wanted to pitch ideas. When you were on the other side hearing them, what would cut through to you? What kind of qualities stood out?
0: I was always attracted to high concept ideas and not to long story pitches. So I personally feel that I, you know, if the idea itself excites me, it doesn't matter too much how developed the pitch is, because I'm already thinking what a great idea that is and like what it could be. And when somebody conversely tells a 35 or 40 minute movie story to me, I would dig my fingernails into my hands to prevent from falling asleep. And I would just like paste a smile on my face and go, this is just far, far, far
2: stop,
0: too long.
2: Stop.
0: Yeah. So now that I'm a producer and I go out with people for pitches, we do have strict time limits.
1: The last film that your dad directed was The Labyrinth, which, you know, did star humans as well as some animatronic puppets, humans, David Bowie and Jennifer Connelly. Was your father excited about that movie as he was working on it?
0: He was very excited about it. He loved the music. He loved working with David Bowie. The innovations in puppetry were good, and he knew the comedy was working. And he was pretty upset and startled that the film didn't perform well at all. So the movie was basically considered a failure, which, you know, I think that's an inspiring fact. When today it is the property amongst all the Jim Henson Company properties that gets our fans the most engaged. We have the most interest in merchandise and clothing and things having to do with Labyrinth, and it's more successful and popular than it's ever been. So it kind of gives you a little bit of hope that if something is good creatively, you know, at the end of the day,
1: people catch up.
0: At the end of the day, people will catch up. Yeah.
1: For your dad at the time, though, who it seems on the outside had just had success after success after success, how did he handle something not being received the way that he thought it would?
0: He was a little quieter. And it wasn't too much longer after that that he was thinking about selling the company. And he wanted just to be able to do projects that were more creatively interesting to him and not to have the burden of management nor the burden of maintaining what we call today franchises. So he loved creating the characters that would have a long life. And, you know, everybody knew like Kermit and Piggy are going to be around forever. But for him personally to make Kermit and Piggy productions forever, it just wasn't in the cards for him. He always wanted to do something new. And for instance, when The Muppet Show was on the air, you know, he didn't want to keep it going. And those were the days when you could, with a hit show, run for 10 years. But after 5 years, he's like, I'm making movies now. And he also was getting into a phase in his life where he wanted to see some of his collaborators get their day. So he wanted Frank Oz to have his own Muppet movie, which became Muppets Take Manhattan. He encouraged other key people in the company to create Fraggle Rock together and let them run it. Mm. And, you know, he became a guest star on the Fraggle Rock and he was an executive producer of it, but he didn't run the show. And so he was trying.

0: strange thing, Lisa, to have to share your grief with the world? What was that?
1: Yes, it was really bad. And if I know a kid of somebody who's famous and something like that happens, so I always touch base with that person and say, I know what you're dealing with. It's really hard, you know, because you don't get a chance to just be yourself or just the daughter. And it was very inspiring to see magazine stories and giant tributes. But at the same time, I didn't get to grieve until more than a year later.
0: Your mum passed away then in 2013. Was it always a given that the kids would want to continue the work that began with their creation back in the 1950s, that began back with Muppet Inc.?
1: We actually took over the company after my dad died, and my mom was not running the company. So she became an incredibly delightful grandmother, but she was no longer running the company after we inherited it. And, you know, I think the big surprise for everyone was how steadily Brian picked up and became the head of the company. He was only 26, I was 30, but I had an executive position at Warner Brothers, so I just was more advising. And it was really impressive how Brian stepped up.
0: And for you now, though, a CEO and it being a family-run business, are you thinking often, what would Dad be doing here? What would Dad want in this? Or is it having to have a different orientation at this point in its development?
1: I don't think I have to consciously think, what would my dad do? I just think I've been so immersed in this my whole life that I think I can make a pretty similar choice without having to consciously go through that process. You know, I see other people with similar things, like Jason Reitman is running the Ghostbusters, that he didn't work on Ghostbusters. That was his father, you know, that was Ivan Reitman's property. And, you know, I don't think anybody questions whether Jason knows exactly how to do it. But what I do find is that there is a constant dichotomy between taking care of legacy titles and creating brand new things. And sometimes with the brand new things, there can be a little bit more question mark. Like, does this really belong in our oeuvre? Does this belong as something that we should all work on? Or is it just like, you know, just a flimsy concept of my own? So I have to feel pretty confident that that the new properties do belong in our library. But when it comes to maintaining the legacy titles, I think we've done incredibly well with Fraggle Rock, Back to the Rock, or Dark Crystal, Age of Resistance. It seems like we're able to reboot a property pretty flawlessly, where the fans are excited and they don't feel let down and the reviews are good and then we get the Emmy, you know. So I feel like we're doing that part really well. And we also do a lot of original new things, but we don't, you know, some will win, some will lose, you know. That's a bit more of the game with brand new things.
0: When you take a walk through this exhibition that's here at Quagg Gomer in Brisbane with Kermit and Big Bird and Fraggle Rock and all of these different creatures, what's it like for you, Lisa?
1: Well, I love the fact that it is an exhibit that ranges from the early years, and it does have fantastic historical pieces in the exhibit, all the way up to the present day. And we've never done that. We've not participated in any kind of exhibition that tries to show off all the things that we've accomplished and been and created over so many years. And I love the range and the depth of this show. And I love the size of the show. The space is big, and they encouraged us to send over showy pieces. So, as you said, Snuffleupagus, that's a really big puppet. And there's a Landstrider from Dark Crystal. That's a very big puppet. And so we also have very tiny ones. We have little doozers. We have the teeny little mice from Muppet Christmas Carol. So there's a huge range, small to big, you know, obscure to super famous. Kermit is in it, but so

0: is the puppet from the Tall Poppy commercial campaign that was done in Australia. You know, so you have the widest range.
1: It's been really wonderful to meet you, Lisa. Thank you so much for being my guest on Conversations.
0: Well, thank you. Thank you for your great questions.
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1: Lisa Henson was my guest on Conversations today, and Make Believe Magic, the world of the Jim Henson Company, is currently on show at Brisbane's Quaggoma, and it'll be there until April next year. This conversation was produced by Jen Leek and made on the lands of the Turrbal and Yagara peoples. Our executive producer is Nicola Miss Piggy Harrison. I'm Sarah Kanoski. Thanks for listening.
3: Good afternoon, Kelly Fuller with ABC Illawarra News. A fast-track surgery program at Shell Harbour Hospital is expected to deliver 130 general and gynaecological procedures by July next year. The hospital has received new screening and imaging equipment to support the service, which will also cover orthopaedic, plastic and eye surgery. Health Minister Ryan Park says Shell Harbour was chosen because of growing demand across the Illawarra Shoalhaven and its available capacity.
4: We can use these centres to essentially focus solely on those planned surgeries without interruption, to get through more without the interruption of an emergency patient coming through the front door that needs the attention of staff.
3: Legislation changes to the way Crown land can be claimed by Indigenous land councils is set to pass Parliament today. Currently, land councils can claim unused Crown land. However, under the new legislation, if the land is under lease, it would no longer be considered unused. Premier Chris Minns says the change will protect community land from rent increases or change in use.
5: Its use can be changed for housing, for example, from a tennis club to housing, or the rent can go up, or there can be a change in use. That means you can't operate there anymore. And as a result, we could lose an enormous amount of community land in our state.
3: A lengthy and at times heated debate has overshadowed confirmation that Kiama's New Year's Eve fireworks will proceed after more than $100,000 was secured to fund the event. Councillors clashed over allowing the municipality's three surf clubs to collect donations without first holding an open expression of interest process. Former Deputy Mayor Melissa Matters argued the arrangement lacked transparency, saying the decision was made on the run because councillors were only told about it on the day of the meeting.
6: Actually, I'll double down on them. I'll double down on them because I got told about the inclusion of more collection, 7 a.m. So this is sort of the day of the meeting. Yeah, a decision made by a group that for 24 hours. I do call that on the run, so I do call it on the run.
3: Councillor Matt Brown rejected an attempt to reopen the process, saying the surf clubs and Jamboree Rural Fire Brigade were already preparing for the event.
7: Let's get going for this New Year's Eve, but in future we'll have an expression of interest that the staff will have time to put out rather than rush it now and basically these community groups stop all their planning that they're doing now. I just think it's really, really disrespectful.
3: Wollongong Council will be asked to consider investigating whether smart glasses should be banned from pools, change rooms and other council facilities. Greens Councillor Jess Whittaker says the devices can record people far more discreetly than mobile phones, creating privacy and child safety concerns. She's included a motion calling for the ban at next week's council meeting, but says it would involve more than just installing signs.
8: We need to make sure we support our staff with any new changes. It's not as simple as just putting a sign up to say they're banned. It's all the other implications. So the report said to give a council's advice within 6 months, but I'm hoping that it will be quicker than that if we have support from the other councillors.
3: OpenAI boss Sam Altman thinks people should have more faith in artificial intelligence companies to do the right thing amid rising public concern about all the risks. Linda Gruen reports.
9: It was the first time Sam Altman has addressed the public since an AI researcher last week suggested that the tech could kill all humans by the end of the decade if left unchecked. A handful of other AI executives

0: and experts agreed. But Mr. Altman says that while the fears are justified, the world needs to trust AI companies.
1: I think it's very easy to say, well, there's all these scary things. And it's true. There are. And they're possible. But we have the ability and the agency to defend against those so that we get to enjoy all of the incredible stuff.
0: Meanwhile, in Washington, left-wing Senator Bernie Sanders and Steve Bannon, a close ally of President Donald Trump, have both called for stronger oversight of AI in what's been a rare display of bipartisan concern.
2: In sport, the Fremantle Dockers fly into Sydney this afternoon ahead of Friday night's AFL preliminary final against the Swans at the SCG. The Dockers thrashed the Swans by 38 points when they last played. Swans forward Logan McDonald says they've learned from that experience.
3: Yeah, obviously they've been the clear best side all year in the comp, finishing clear on top of the ladder, so we've got no illusions that it's going to be a really tough task for us. And yeah, they were very good that day a few weeks ago, so it's a different team from then now for us, so we got some few learnings about how we're going to sort of attack that, and pretty confident that we can sort of give them a good fight.
2: Mostly sunny for the rest of the afternoon. Winds south to southwesterly, 25 to 40 k's an hour. Tops of 16 in Wollongong and Nowra today, and 12 in Bowral.
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5: Hello again and welcome to the show. Coming up, one of the country's largest chicken producers, responsible for brands like Steggles and Lilydale, has officially unveiled a new processing plant in Tamworth. We'll take you there in a moment. And the opposition says the visa go slow could leave crops unharvested, but admits it's a difficult climate for the issue of migration.
6: Well, first of all, Warwick, I'd agree that immigration and migration settings has become a very hot issue politically in more recent times, and we would argue the numbers have been too high and the standards have been too low. So that's resulted in Australians losing confidence in the current settings. But the problem is the government has gone ahead and approached the question of the working holidaymaker visa applications and introduced a go slow on a critical visa area where without those backpackers being available to us in the agricultural sector, we're going to see some flow-on impact.
5: We'll hear more about that story shortly. You might have some comments about that. Text line seems to run hot when we talk about immigration and working holiday visas and skilled worker visas as well. 0467 922 684 is the number to text me here at the Country Hour. But first up, one of the country's largest chicken producers, responsible for brands like Steggles and Lilydale, they've officially unveiled a new processing plant in Tamworth. Baida Poultry CEO Simon Camilleri says the new facility will process 1.5 million chooks a week and will ramp up to double that. But Mr. Camilleri won't be drawn on what impacts chicken meat prices could face if bird flu spreads into commercial flocks. Our reporter Juno Robertson was at the new facility's unveiling, where Mr. Camilleri told him about the new plant as being a huge milestone.
7: It's the largest project that the family's ever undertaken as a business. We're really proud of what we've built here. We've built it very, very different to what you see everywhere else in the world. And we'd like to think it's probably not only the best in Australia, but probably one of the best in the world. And that was always our ambitions. And to build a facility that our people that work here love to be working here too. So we've built a very comfortable facility for our staff. The product on this facility stays completely online from when it's a live animal, right through to the processing, dispatch to the cool room. That's unlike any other processing plant in Australia right now. So it's first of its kind in Australia. And we've just focused on hygiene and food safety. They're paramount. Initially, you have the capacity to do 1.5 million chickens a week. And down the track, in 2 or 3 years' time, we have the capacity to do 3 million chickens a week.
8: It's a pretty big deal for the local economy. How many new jobs are we talking about?
7: At full capacity, I estimate to be about 700 or 800 additional jobs on this site alone.
8: Do you know how many of those workers you expect will be local and how many will be migrant workers?
7: We'd love them all to be local workers.
8: How much of a boost is the production compared to what we have now?
7: Well, what we've done is we transferred the site from out street into this site here, and then the increase in capacity will be about 75 to 100% in capacity.
8: And what about with the bird flu? What sort of biosecurity methods will you put in place?
7: Yeah, we take bird flu very, very seriously. Our biosecurity, if I can use the analogy, like COVID, is just stop any contact whatsoever with our poultry. The poultry in Australia, it's all safe to eat and nothing's affected by bird

0: at this point in time. So biosecurity is paramount to keeping it at bay.
1: So what process do the workers have to go through? Will they change clothes? Will they have to shower?
0: On this site, they don't need to because this is a processing facility, but all our hatcheries and livestock sites, they must change and shower on and off the facility.
1: So what would happen if bird flu is detected in commercial poultry?
0: There's a process where we eradicate very, very quickly to stop it spreading to other sites.
1: So Inghams have said it's possible chicken prices will increase. Do you agree with that?
0: I'd like to stay in my lane. I don't know how Inghams run their business, so we just stay in our lane and just be good suppliers to our customers, providing a consistent, reliable, quality product that they can phone us 24/7. We pick up the phone.
1: Do you know how much water this facility will use?
0: I feel when it's fully constructed at 3 million birds per week, it will be the most efficient water user in the world, hand on heart.
1: So there's not a number to that?
0: We don't know yet because we're not there. And we have an advanced water treatment plant being installed in about 2 years' time, 2 to 3 years' time, and that will reduce our consumption considerably.
1: What about the wastewater? Where does that go?
0: A portion of it goes to the council's trade waste centre. We will irrigate and circulate some of the water, about 25%, and the remaining wastewater we will use as a reuse facility, a reverse osmosis facility, and that's where we will generate potable water and reduce our consumption.
2: Baeda Poultry CEO Simon Camilleri speaking to Juno Robertson at the opening of the company's new processing plant in Tamworth. It's coming up to 10 minutes past 12.
3: Every community has stories worth sharing. ABC Your Say is your chance to join the conversation. 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
2: The Shadow Minister for Agriculture, Darren Chester, says a deliberate go-slow on backpacker visa approvals from the federal government could leave crops unharvested and drive up prices at the supermarket. The decision to slow down working holiday or backpacker from federal Labor comes during a hot period of migration policy debate in Parliament. The Labor government has announced a go-slow on backpackers. One Nation has announced a net negative migration policy, and the Coalition also wants to lower migration numbers. Mr Chester, who's the Nationals MP for Gippsland, says it's a difficult issue, but an important one to get right.
4: Well, first of all, Warwick, I'd agree that immigration and migration settings has become a very hot issue politically in more recent times, and we would argue the numbers have been too high and the standards have been too low. So that's resulted in Australians losing confidence in the current settings. But the problem is the government has gone ahead and approached the question of the working holiday maker visa applications and introduced a go-slow on a critical visa area where without those backpackers being available to us in the agricultural sector, we're going to see some flow-on impacts. We're going to see flow-on impacts in directly with labour not being available to harvest crops. We think there'll be flow-on impacts in terms of prices at supermarkets, so everyday Australians are going to start seeing impacts as well. And that's the warning that the industry peak bodies are giving to me, and certainly I'm sure they're giving to the government as well, that they've really targeted the wrong area here, and we're paying the price for Labor's incompetence when it comes to migration policy.
5: When the debate has been that immigration numbers are too high, why is it the wrong policy to tighten up one class of visa?
4: Well, the critical issue with migration, and I think most people in regional Australia instinctively will understand this, is your migration policy has to act in your national interest. So when you get the settings for migration around areas where we have a skill shortage, whether that's in agriculture or in hospitality or wherever it might be, that's why migration can work in the interest of your country. So for us, where we have, say, backpackers providing 14% of farm jobs overall, and actually 44% in horticulture, according to the National Farmers Federation, so there are significant capacity in terms of the harvest and the seasonal workforce in a range of agricultural industries. That type of migration is working in the national interest. It's working to ensure that crops are actually being picked, and it's making sure that the supply chain works effectively and products get to the supermarkets where Australians expect to see fresh Australian produce. Now, when you make changes to those settings without any consultation with industry, you make mistakes, and the government has clearly made some mistakes. Who doesn't understand the flow-on impacts of what they've done.
5: What type of migration isn't in the national interest?
4: Well, I would argue, and this is a question for the broader policy debate the National Party and Liberal Party are having right now, and we're working through our immigration settings, I would argue that some of the international student settings and temporary graduate visa settings have been very generous and have not been focused.

0: on education. They've been focused on providing pathways for people to come to Australia for other reasons. So I would argue some of those areas should be looked at. But no one in regional Australia is coming to me and saying we don't want working holiday makers available to us in the ag sector, but also in the hospitality sector. There's a lot of businesses in my community of Gippsland, but right across regional Australia, who depend very heavily on the seasonal workforce that's come internationally. And a lot of those working holiday makers are going out to the regions, doing those 88 days they need to do to be able to qualify for an extension of their visa arrangements. And those people have made a good contribution and an ongoing contribution to regional Australia. So I don't think they're part of the problem. In fact, I think in many ways they're part of the solution to a lot of the challenges we're facing with workforce in regional areas.
1: Net negative migration, would that have a similar impact to what you're talking about with the backpackers? Yeah.
0: Well, only one nation can explain their politics. I'm unsure exactly what they're trying to achieve here, because Barnaby works and lives in a community where there are major abattoirs that rely very heavily on international workforce of various descriptions. David Farley, a member for FARA, well understands how working holiday makers are very important to the agriculture sector in his community. So both of those members of parliament understand the role of working holiday makers and farm workers and skilled agricultural workers. I'm not sure why they've signed up to a policy from one nation that they haven't been able to explain to me. So I simply can't explain to you, Warwick.
2: Shadow Minister for Agriculture for the Nationals, Darren Chester, speaking there to Warwick Long.
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2: Don't expect any reprieve in the short term for fuel and fertiliser pricing. That's the assessment from Rabobank Research, that trade is disrupted in those shipping lanes in the Middle East and elsewhere as well in the Red Sea. And the rise in commodity prices for wheat or canola due to grain supplies being hit in Russia and Ukraine will not offset the increased cost of inputs. Vitor Pistoia says that there's a lot of issues impacting trade in commodities at the moment.
4: Yeah, that's correct, Michael. Unfortunately, we are in an environment of higher for longer based on everything that's going on in both sides of the Middle East, in the Strait of Hormuz and now in the Red Sea. So the outcome, the message, take-home message is that unfortunately those high prices for fertilizer, nitrogen, phosphate and so on are very likely to stay with us for longer.
2: And where are they now, and, you know, where is it relative to the highest point they've been?
4: They are not at the peak. They have came down, and we don't think that we might touch the peak anytime soon, because basically there is no major buyer out there at the moment as we speak today, mid-September. But of course, the market's quite dynamic, and we can reach the previous highs if those choke points impacts coincide with a strong market activity, which the next one to come, those big ones, is by January, the next big wave of procurement on the back of the Northern Hemisphere seeding period.
2: So we might see a big kick up in prices then in January.
4: If all else being equal, right? and that is the dynamic of the market. We are seeing that for other commodities as well. We have a news, we have some development somewhere that really flips the whole forecast. But also, talk about take-home messages. I mentioned higher for longer, and also one of the take-home messages that everyone is experiencing these high prices, which is leading to a partial, a small demand destruction for fertilizers, which helps to offset some of this price surge.
2: Okay, so people aren't buying as much because they're worried about the pricing and they're making those judgments. Some people have got a dry season, they're not planting as much.
4: Yes, not planting as much, or price-wise, like the profitability is not that strong. Here in the country, some regions are performing well, so it's easier to justify going harder with inputs, but for other crops and other countries, that's not the case.
2: And what's happening with, like, you know, obviously if there's fertilizer, but also fuel prices, they've kicked up massively as a result of what's happened with these straits, with this logistics and shipping.
4: Yes, correct. So for the listeners that are not too familiar with what's going on, so everyone knows the story on Hormuz. So part of the export that usually go through Hormuz, they are being diverted to the Red Sea, not all of them, just part of. And that helped to alleviate the pressure. That's why we saw massive seesaw in energy prices. But now, with the Houthis takeover of that island in the southern passage of the Red Sea, the market is pricing that

0: partial diversion of volumes will no longer take place. That's the assumption, right? We can later discuss if it's right or wrong. Therefore, prices shot up again because market is pricing very big problems.
1: And what's happening with the cropping? I mean, some were saying that, the wheat price is kicking up because of what's happening in Ukraine and Russia. But that's not offsetting the increase we're having to pay for fertilizer and fuel, though, is it?
0: Not one for one. It's helping to offset, but not the totality of that. Another conflict now, switching gears to another region, so the Black Sea. Big problems to get grain out of Ukraine and Russia because they keep firing at each other and hitting the vessels. Some numbers that we are getting for Russia now, we are somewhere from 40 to 50% drop in wheat exports for the first 3 months, so a big cut.
1: Because wow, really, that much?
0: Yeah, that much. So like for the first 3 months of every exporting calendar year for Russia, the number sits up from 10 to 12 million tons, somewhere in that range. And now we are talking from 5 to 6 this year. So big, big cut, right? And of course, prices are reacting on the other side. But when you compare wheat price increase versus diesel or versus fertilizer, we are not there yet because of this large stock that I have mentioned that we have at the global level. You need to have applied a good amount of nitrogen for wheat, barley, and canola to get a good yield. And of course, you need diesel. And like when we look to the numbers, like diesel is not a big cost budget-wise, but it's a binary. You have it or you don't have it. And to do the business, you need to have. So that is the big concern. It's actually supply excess.
1: And is that an issue, do you think?
0: Not for the moment. No, not today and not this month. The recent data from the Australian Petroleum Statistics came out, and our imports, they're broadly in line with recent years. So, so far, so good.
1: And yet we're seeing, you know, riots in Guatemala, in Indonesia. We're seeing riots in Syria because of high fuel prices. And I guess that's going to be, and there's an impact too on food pricing there as well. So it may set off some unrest around the world on the basis of that.
0: Yes, correct. And that was one of our likely consequences of this surge in energy prices, because you need to compare different countries and different societies' buying power. So if you have a strong currency and you have a strong economy, you can keep bidding up to excess supply, which is the case of Australia. But on the flip side, if your currency is not that strong or you don't have that amount of money to keep bidding, as those some of the countries that you have mentioned, then problems start to arise because people just cannot afford.
1: And that might lead to things like war, regime change, things like that.
0: Yeah, that's in the realm of possibilities, but that's not up to us to forecast what will happen on that front.
1: Vito Pastoia is a chief commodity analyst with Rabobank. It's coming up to 22 minutes past 12. Well, let's stay with commodities now. And Australian milk production is set to continue to grow after seasonal conditions have improved in key dairy regions in New South Wales, Tasmania and Victoria, according to Rabobank. It comes as the global glut in dairy products is starting to ease, which could see better prices at the farm gate in the next year. However, Michael Harvey, who's a senior analyst, warns that the developing El Nino does threaten pasture growth and potentially milk supply.
2: It's certainly been a better finish to the season that just closed, obviously, which is at the end of June. Now, we don't have the full season data, but production's up just under 1% year-to-date nationally. But that, you know, tail of two halves, it had a difficult start because of the drought conditions, particularly down south in the south sort of west corner of Victoria and into South Australia. But, you know, post sort of Christmas, production started to return to growth and we saw widespread recovery in all those regions. So, yeah, production's growing again at the end of last season. We expect it possibly grow again this season as well. A lot will depend on weather. Things are pretty good in most regions right now, but clearly El Nino risk and rising, you know, feed prices looms large. But hopefully, look, things go well and we get another season of production growth, which would be a good result.
3: So, yeah, broadly positive, but as you mentioned there, that threat of El Nino could see some downside risk in terms of the size of the production in Australian milk.
2: Absolutely, and that sort of feeds into the global story, right? We've just done our global update, and the theme there is really around a global market in transition, and one of the features of that is the global supply story is transitioning from one of abundant supply, which is, wasn't really Australia contributing to that story, but, 10-year high production growth through late last year across all the major production regions except Australia. But what we see moving forward is, the signs of that slowdown occurring now, and an expectation we see further declines or slowdowns coming through next year, which is very much needed because it's been a global market that's been well supplied with milk production growth in export regions, which has been putting pressure on commodity values. So that's the marketing transition from a supply perspective. Clearly weather risks, and it's not just and feed cost risks. It's not just here in Australia. It's, it's everywhere. El Nino risk is well and truly alive everywhere. Feed prices and wheat prices have rallied recently in the last couple of weeks. That does create margin pressure and production risk for all milk producers. So that's a key watch on that global supply story and how that might reshape sort of the outlook, but time will tell.
3: On the consumer trends front, are we starting to see consumers balk at higher prices in the dairy cabinet in the supermarkets?
2: Yeah, it's a good question. There's certainly some, if you look at the international front or the export front, the performance of some of the consumer markets for dairy in Asia, particularly in Southeast Asia and China, certainly performed a lot better than we thought they might through the first half of this year. And there's some weakness to them, but what we were worried about, if you go back 6 months when the war in the Middle East broke out, was we were going to see, a spike in energy costs really impact price-sensitive consumers and, lead to higher fuel prices for these emerging markets, which, was a risk for particularly for Southeast Asia. But some of the things we look at would show that the consumer's been quite resilient, and that's positive from an export front. Domestically, I think there's a level of resistance there. I mean, the broad story is, when consumers are under pressure and discretionary income's being squeezed, food service channels take a bit of a hit. So I think that's an ongoing theme in lots of economies, and that directly can impact dairy markets in the performance of, mozzarella and processed cheese. So that's a weakness in the market. But outside of that, I mean, consumers are paying more for dairy, but they're still, there's still resilience to it. And the high protein boom is certainly well and truly alive here as well.
3: Yeah, just on the high protein trend, we're seeing that labelled on almost every object in the supermarket these days. And that's been particularly beneficial for certain categories like milks and yogurts and cottage cheese and other things. Are we seeing that trend represented in the data as well?
2: Yeah, look, everything's being proteinised, but I think, this is a positive story for the dairy sector that generally speaking, in a lot of these high growth categories, dairy protein's the gold standard. And like you mentioned, what it does is provide a tailwind to growth for categories that, traditionally might have been a bit more mature. Cottage cheese consumption, yogurt's always been high growth, but gets an extra tailwind from the high protein boom. And yeah, like you said, we're not drinking more white milk. We're certainly drinking more high protein dairy beverages and flavoured beverages and things like that. So there is no doubt a volume play that's impacting the performance of the Australian dairy market in a positive way.
1: Michael Harvey is the senior analyst with Rabobank, speaking there to Josh Becker. So farm gate prices potentially could start to rise, but it'll take a while for that surplus, that glut, that global glut of dairy products to ease, for farm gate prices to start to rise significantly, he was saying. It's 27 minutes past 12 here on the country. Getting some texts, Baida, the new facility there, a big expansion there. But Lynn's texted in to say that the Baida's new large facility, the old one, used 2 gigalitres of water. They want to use 3 times that, says Lynn. Nothing's been done, though, she says, in regards to the Tamworth water security since the last drought when the main dam dropped to 12% in 2019. She says that Baeda was supposed to build a water recycling facility as part of the DA. They did mention in the interview they are building a water recycling facility as part of the project, but not for a while, a couple of years, I think he was saying. So they are planning to build that in a couple of years' time to take the pressure off the water supply. I remember him saying that in the interview, Lynn. It's 28 minutes past 12.
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1: You can always comment on the story, 0467 922 684. Getting some texts on migration, the overseas worker visa as well. I'll get to some of those a little bit later on as well. But to oyster farmers now. They've welcomed the state government's proposal to double the length of aquaculture leases from 15 years to 30 years. Dom Boyton is from Murrumbula Lake, and he told Josh Becker that it removes the pressure to remortgage the family home for that extra capital, and it might even help some younger farmers find their way into the oyster industry.
5: So hopefully, well, at the moment, just 15 years, so every 15 years we have to renew our leases, and it's not guaranteed that they'll be renewed, but, yeah, it can be stressful. And extending them out to 30 years hopefully will mean we can borrow against our lease assets. At the moment, we can't borrow money against any of our farming infrastructure or leases, any of our assets, because of the 15-year lease.
3: So a 30-year lease makes it possible to potentially, deal with banks better. Yes. And able to borrow against it?
5: Yeah, hopefully it will make it more favourable for banks to go, okay, yep, that's quite a secure asset now, and you can borrow money against it.
3: This has been something that oyster farmers have been calling for a long time?
5: Yeah, for well over a decade. It's been sort of in the making, but, you know, it takes a long time to change these regulations. So, yeah, it's a good news thing. You know, it's a very expensive industry to get into. And, yeah, it's always a family home that's on the line. And, yeah, just to build any capital expenditure is, yeah, it's really difficult. And hopefully it might help some younger farmers come into the industry, and, hopefully the banks will look at this favourably and we'll get some new blood coming in.
3: They've also announced stronger penalties for theft of aquaculture stock and infrastructure, which has been in the news lately. That must be a good thing to hear as an oyster farmer as well.
5: It is. I mean, we've got our very valuable assets sitting out there in the water, exposed to everything and everyone. Hopefully tougher penalties may deter some more people.
3: Another issue that you've spoken about recently is the issue of bird flu and the role that oyster farmers have been playing. What's been your experience so far, I guess, in terms of seeing dead birds around your lease infrastructure?
5: Last week I was pretty happy because we only picked up a couple of dead birds, but this week, yeah, we cleaned up 10, 12 yesterday, and there's quite a few more out there that we need to pick up and clean up. Yeah, and it's really sad seeing the sick ones out there really struggling, and, yeah, that really hurts.
1: Yes, talking about the situation there with the bird flu and some of those oyster leases. Oyster farmer Dom Boyton from Murrumbula Lake speaking with Josh Becker. But the state government did announce it would double the length of those aquaculture leases from 15 years to 30 years, giving them a bit more certainty, according to Dom. It's 28 minutes to one here on the New South Wales Country Hour, and it's time to get some news headlines now from Adam Storey. Good afternoon.
6: Afternoon, Michael. More pressure on oil prices today, with Saudi Arabia telling some European customers it's unlikely to be able to deliver all of its oil shipments in September. That comes after Houthi rebels in Yemen seize control of many islands in the crucial Bab el-Mandeb Strait, further choking global trade. The United Nations Security Council has held an emergency meeting, with council members all agreeing freedom of navigation must be maintained to prevent supply chains being disrupted and a rise in food, fuel and medicine prices. Immigration Minister Tony Burke will announce Labor's highly anticipated migration overhaul at the National Press Club tomorrow. He is expected to outline a suite of policies to clamp down on temporary visas and reach Labor's own target to cut net overseas migration. The Premier has described One Nation's state leader, as inconsistent after he walked back to position on abortion. One Nation's Mike Newman addressed a protest outside Parliament last night where he said he wanted to stop abortion rights. Later he clarified he was referring to sex-selective and late-term abortions. And renters across New South Wales can now transfer their bond when they move homes instead of having to stump up the thousands of dollars for a new one up front. The scheme has been rolled out statewide today following trials in Sydney's west and the central coast. Renters will pay a $25 fee to transfer their existing bond and cover up any difference if the new bond is higher.
1: Sounds like a good idea.
6: Or unless you've caused major damage to the last place.
1: And then you lose it.
6: And then you lose
1: it. Then it's gone.
6: Yeah.
1: So, yes, yes.
6: But it is a good idea. That's the worst thing I remember when, you know, having to move is just...
1: Those parties at the end and the trash in the place.
6: I've never lost a bond.
1: I remember going to a party in Adelaide once where it was advertised as a demolition party and they actually started to demolish the house. That's what they were told by the owner, but that wasn't actually going to happen. So, yes, they demolished the house during the party. And
6: the people you hung out with back in the day, eh?
1: I wasn't there for that happening, but it was a bit of a rude shock later on.
6: Yeah. Mm,
1: yes. But I don't think they got their bond back.
6: Good to hear.
1: All right. Thanks for that, Adam.
6: Okay.
1: Adam's story will be back at 1 o'clock in 25 minutes' time. It's coming up to 25 minutes to 1. It's time to get some weather now, and we're joined by Juan Park at the Bureau. Good afternoon.
7: Good afternoon, Marco.
1: So we were going through the weather yesterday, but nothing much has changed today. That high-pressure system, bit windy, not much rain, but a little bit on the coast.
7: That's right, yes. You summed up the forecast really well. But, I might elaborate a little bit further.
1: Sure,
7: Yesterday, we have seen the passage of a cold front that brought blustery southerly winds along the coast, and these windy conditions still continuing along the coast with fresh to strong and gusty southerly winds for the coastal areas through today, and expected to ease gradually into tomorrow, maybe by later tomorrow. On the other hand, yes, we may see some light showers along the coast as well as on the Monaro country and the Alpine peaks, but not much rainfall expected from this. The rest of the state should remain dry because of a ridge extending from a strong high-pressure system currently centered over the Bight. And because of the influence of this cool southerly air stream, the maximum temperatures for today will be on the cooler side at mid-teens to low 20s for much of the state. But on the other hand, because of these windy and dry conditions left behind in the wake of the front, we may see some elevated fire dangers at high fire dangers for the North Coast, Hunter, and Northern Slopes Fire District today. Then for tomorrow, as I said, the southerly winds should gradually ease, but some light showers may still linger along the North Coast. The rest of the state should remain dry and sunny under the influence of this high-pressure system entering western Victoria. Then for the temperatures for tomorrow, it will still be on a cooler start in the morning with areas of morning frost across the ranges and on the western slopes and across the southern and central inland plains, as we expect minimum temperatures to drop to close to 0 degrees in many areas, perhaps falling below 0 degrees on the ranges. And for the maximum temperatures, it will still be on the relatively cooler side as well for tomorrow because of the continuation of southerly air stream. So the maximum temperatures for tomorrow will be only in the high teens to low 20s on Thursday. Then looking ahead, we may see dry and sunny conditions prevailing across the state on Friday through the weekend as this high-pressure system slowly drifts across the state. So with this, we may see some warming trend in terms of temperatures. So we may see unseasonably high temperatures, maybe 6 to 10 degrees warmer than September average. as the maximum temperatures will be rising to, say, high 20s to mid-30s in many areas by Sunday.
1: So that's Sunday, and the high-pressure system be the main feature. When will we expect a change from that? Is there another change coming through next week at all?
7: Well, there is a trough system that will be entering the southern and southern parts of the state, maybe during the latter part of Sunday, and moving into the central and the western areas by Monday. And this trough may bring some light showers.
1: But not much in it.
7: So just a few millimeters, if there's anything, and any showers will be confined to the southeastern areas by look of it. And this trough may bring some temperature relief, but that will be about it, really.
1: No, not like a few degrees in temperature relief, maybe. Not a huge drop.
7: No. And also not much rainfall is expected as well, at least for the next 7 days.
1: Okay, Juan, thanks for that.
7: Yeah, my pleasure.
1: It's 21 minutes to one here on the New South Wales Country Hour. I got a text in about the visa workers. This person saying temporary agriculture labour is an economic weakness. The proof of that is what the USA is doing these days because of illegal workers. They are still hand harvesting stuff that we stopped harvesting by hand decades ago, such as root vegetables, greens. Let's not stop innovating because we can get overseas workers. What about when Australia isn't the flavour of the month for foreigners? That text coming in from Lou about the situation, need to innovate, and what's happening in the US, hand harvesting, which is obviously not the height of productivity, is it? It's coming up to 20 minutes to one here on the Country Hour. Well, Australia's biggest sheep and lamb exporter, Fletcher International Exports, is cracking down on hoggets purchased and delivered as lamb. Livestock agents and vendors have been warned that for sale yard lambs, animals found to be actually older than required will be paid at 50% of the price paid for the individual vendor line that they were bought in. Similarly, hoggets delivered as paddock lambs will be paid at 50% the lamb rate. Dubbo Stock and Station Agent President Martin Simmons says while it's a significant penalty, he understands the processor's frustration.
8: Obviously, at this time of year, we probably always run into a little bit of trouble with everyone's older lambs reaching that hogget stage. Look, is it a surprise? No, it's not. They're certainly not the first abattoir to request it. And on the back of that, if we stand up as agents and sell lambs, you'd expect that's what they're delivered.
9: Have there been more than usual, do you think? What are you actually seeing with the flocks going through?
8: I think the feedback we've received from Fletcher's is that they're certainly receiving more. There's obviously that little rule that a lamb can still break its teeth and the hogget teeth sit below the lamb line, so they're still classified as a lamb. So it's a pretty fine line. And are we seeing more of them? I wouldn't have thought so. I just think it's an issue probably around this time of year, every year.
9: Where does that responsibility lie to make sure that the animal that's going through obviously fits within the specifications and expectations?
8: Oh, I think it's certainly vendor related and it's agent related. As I said, as agents, we certainly need to stand up and guarantee what we do. And if the announcement at the time of sale is we're selling lambs, well, that's the expectation.
9: With that 50% reduction, do you think that's particularly steep?
8: Look, that's obviously the issue. Hoggets in the marketplace at the moment are selling very, very well, as is the mutton market. So all of a sudden, a hogget comes in well and truly probably under its true value. But I guess the only thing we've got to give consideration to is the inconvenience factor of a Fletcher's having to deal with those hoggets on the chain when they're trying to kill lambs.
9: What are you currently seeing with the market? What's happening more broadly, particularly that price? Do you think we could have reached the peak now?
8: Yeah, look, judging by today's sale here in Dubbo, most definitely, I think that the good lambs were probably cheaper and the most affected throughout the marketplace today. But with that said, all the secondary lambs and lighter lambs are still selling extremely well for what they are. So all in all, is it a bit cheaper today? Yes, it is. But I think it's also coming off some really high prices of recent times.
9: What about the supply of mutton coming through? Obviously, production is down. What have you been seeing?
8: Yeah, so probably similar. So with obviously everything we do in the livestock game is supply and demand. There's plenty of demand out there at the moment. Supply is a little bit difficult to find when it comes to the mutton game. Like, we're obviously in the middle of our prime time now in the middle of spring, and certainly a bit quieter, but fortunately for that, that's driven the price up, and anyone wanting to sell mutton at the moment's being rewarded for it.
9: How do you think this reflects the season?
8: Look, I think we've been very, very fortunate season-wise that we've finally been able to recover from what we experienced here locally for the first 6 months of the calendar year, which was very, very hard times. I think that's also reflective of the numbers that everyone now, fortunately, has a bit of feed around them and is able to retain some of their stock that they're having to sell off earlier in the year because it was simply too dry.
1: That was President of the Dubbo Stock and Station Agents, Martin Simmons, speaking there with Lucy Thackray.
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11: Hello, I'm Andy Park. Join me for The World Today with some unlikely political adversaries joining forces to call for AI development to cool off. The likes of US Senator Bernie Sanders and Trump ally Steve Bannon call for stronger AI oversight. Meanwhile, the US confirms for the very first time it has space weapons deployed in orbit right now. The Saudi pipeline attack sends oil prices soaring and threatening global stocks. And one of Australia's largest councils joins a ban on so-called pervert glasses at local swimming pools.
1: Here on The Country Hour, the news just to hand, the firearms buyback could be overturned in New South Wales if a disallowance motion in the New South Wales Parliament is successful today. The member for Barwon, independent Roy Butler, has just moved this motion.
12: Mr. Speaker, to be very clear, I move that this House disallows the Firearm Amendment Transitional Provisions Regulation 2026. It was published on the 5th of August. This is not just paperwork. This regulation switches on a firearms buyback. It starts on the 2nd of November. Up to 274,000 firearms will be taken. That's close to a quarter of the total firearms registered in the state. Around 50,000 law-abiding licence holders will be affected. Mr. Speaker, it's not because Bondi doesn't matter. 15 people died at a Hanukkah celebration. This is a wound that the state will carry forever. But grief is not a reason to stop asking hard questions. Will this actually work? That's exactly where we owe people the most scrutiny. We were told this buyback was urgent, necessary to keep us safe. So what does the evidence say? In April of this year, the Royal Commission on Anti-Semitism and Social Cohesion handed out its interim report. Commissioner Bell found that our existing laws did not hinder agencies from preventing or responding to the Bondi attack. Let that sit for a moment, Speaker. Our firearm laws were not the problem. What the Commissioner did flag were gaps in intelligence sharing and resourcing. That's where the failures happened, not in a farmer's gun safe in Barwon. Yet this regulation locks in a different response. Hundreds of millions of dollars, legally owned firearms taken off a quarter of a million law-abiding people, most of them living in regional New South Wales. Speaker, my second point is about who is actually carrying this. This is meant to be a national scheme. It simply isn't. New South Wales is the only state that has signed on to fund it. Queensland and Victoria have ruled it out. The Northern Territory won't fund it either. South Australia, Tasmania and the ACT have stalled. 9 months on, most of the country has looked at this and said no. We don't even know exactly how much this buyback will cost New South Wales. The lower offering prices and an untested appeals process contribute to that uncertainty, as firearm owners may not accept the first offer. Why should New South Wales sign up to a scheme when we haven't yet confirmed the price? Which state projects are in line to be cut if the price tag ends up being more than you thought? Speaker, my third point is about the people being asked to run this. Our police force is already thousands of officers short. This regulation hands them a new job. Starting in 7 weeks, firearms dealers are being offered grants of $25,000 to keep their doors open, but industry estimates that a third of those dealers are at risk of closing anyway. All of that work that's currently being done by those dealers will land on our overstretched police. Speaker, my fourth point is about consultation. That's the thread running through every one of these firearm measures since December. There has been no genuine consultation, not with farmers, not with pest controllers, not with sports shooters or with licensed dealers. That shows up in the compensation. Phase one pays a flat fee as low as $650 for a single barrel shotgun. Anything above $3,000, has to wait for phase two, which doesn't start until next year and is capped at $10,000. People are being asked to hand in their property now and hope compensation turns up later. And, Mr Speaker, on that, there's firearms out there that are worth far more than $3,000 or $10,000. They're worth, you know, hundreds of thousands of dollars, and I don't think the government has considered that.
1: That's Roy Butler there. That's just some of his speech moments ago, calling for the firearms buyback being overturned with a disallowance motion that he's putting to the Parliament. We'll have more on that debate in the Rural Reports tomorrow morning, and no doubt more on the Country Hour tomorrow as well. It's coming up to 12 minutes to one here on the Country Hour. Well, change of pace now. It's been more than 70 years since the Santa Gertrudis cattle were first introduced to Australia. And one retired Upper Hunter breeder is ensuring their place in history is being shared. Ted George has decades of photos, sale catalogues, newspaper clippings and memorabilia currently on display in the Muswellbrook Library. He worked at King Ranch when they first brought in the American Santa breeders, who brought in the breed to Australia in 1952. And he tells Amelia Bernasconi that he joined the ranch team as they expanded into New South Wales and quickly fell in love with the breed.
13: They're still going over there today. But, yeah, they come out here and they were near Warwick in Queensland for 10 years, and then they moved to Milton Park at Barrow in 1961. I think they moved down there, and then I joined the King Ranch in 1967.
14: Yeah, well, tell me that story, because you weren't a Santa man before that. No. How long did it take? You'd obviously been around cattle your whole life, yeah, but how long did it take you to really get that respect and appreciation for the Santa breed?
13: Oh, probably a year or so. Oh, they sort of grow on you. Nice cherry red colour. I always liked a straight coloured beast. I didn't like these multicoloured ones. So I like the Santas, and some of them are a bit stroppy, some of them are very quiet. But you get that in all breeds.
14: Had you been working with Angus back here in the Hunter, or what breed were you with before you moved down there?
13: No, I was working with dairy cattle mainly before I went down there.
14: So quite the change.
13: Yeah. I'm not a fond person of Angus cattle, and I don't know why. The only thing I can come up with, I used to have to go and help me bust Ben, his neighbour's calves, and they were Angus calves, and I think I got kicked that off, and that's why I didn't like them.
14: Well, let's stay focused on the Santa Gertrudis then, because it was King Ranch you worked for, so they had moved out or started operations in Australia. They're based in the States, though, so they would have been pretty ahead of things back in the 60s, I imagine.
13: Yeah, they went pretty good in the 60s, or even 50s and 60s. I think in the 60s they got as high as 26,000 for their top price.
14: Yeah, wow.
13: And I think when they... Well, I was with them in the 70s, that's probably why they did so well. They got up to 46,000 was the top one I was with them. And that stood till about 1988.
14: Yeah, wow. They're incredible animals, and you took them all around the shows and things. We're looking at King Ranch Lobo from Sydney Royal of 1967. I mean, you can see the impressive attributes in him, for sure.
13: Yes, he was a pretty good bull. But he passed away pretty young, because he was... He sort of just walked around the yard one day and dropped dead.
14: Oh, dear.
13: That was very bad, I suppose.
14: Gosh, have you got any better stories? What about, we've got Malibu down here, Ottoman.
13: Yeah, Malibu, he was a good bull. He was never shown, but he produced a lot of very good cows. A lot of bulls were sold by King Ranch, were our cows by Malibu. Mm-hmm. That's old Emperor of the Sire of Malibu. He was grand champion in Sydney and Brisbane in 1959 and 1960.
14: And you got a couple horned and a couple polled in here. What was there any sort of thing about that when you were showing, or has the breed progressed?
13: Yeah, they've gone all polled now. The King Ranch was only horned cattle. Mm-hmm. I think they only bred two polled cattle all the time I knew.
14: You mentioned before that when a Santa's crossed over an Angus, the Angus gets better, but I know some people like to keep the straight breed, but what do you think about, I guess, what it can do in a crossbreeding sense, and in recent times, how has that played out?
13: Well, I think they do a terrific job in the crossbreeding. They cross very well with the Herefords. A lot of people like the Santa Hereford crossing.
14: Yeah.
13: But they cross well with the Angus, and somebody's got to breed the purebreds. It doesn't matter what breed it is.
1: Ted George is a retired cattle breeder from McCully's Gap in the Upper Hunter. Speaking there with Amelia Bernasconi and his love of Santa Gertrudis. You can check out the display if you're in the region at the Muswellbrook Library.
15: Pick
1: markets now, casino cattle.
15: Good afternoon. Numbers fell by 500, total 1,400 head, with a reduction in most classes of cattle. The yarding of young cattle again consisted mainly of weaners and mixed quality offering. The market varied considerably depending on weight and breed. Well-bred light weaner steers, they met stronger competition, selling 480 to 624 cents. However, medium weights sold from 446 to 572 to average 519. They were down by 10 to 20 cents in places. Restocker weaner heifers followed a similar trend to the steers, 420 to 500.

0: 394. Best of the heavy balls, 410 cents. 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
1: To Carcor Sheepman Lambs.
2: Good afternoon. In a very brisk morning at Carcor, lamb sale agents yarded 2,760 lambs, combined in the total 1,400 suckers, alongside 1,678 sheep. Quality was quite good, with very few plainer lambs in the yarding, and the usual buyers attended and all were operating in a softer market. New season's toed lambs, 2024, 222 to 285. The heavy suckers, 24 to 26 kilo, 284 to 290. Heavy export young suckers, 296 to 310. Old trade lambs, 208 to 285. Heavy export lambs, 290 to 380. Averaging around 1080 to 1120 cents a kilogram carcass weight. Hoggards, the better end, 220 to 250. Mutton sales saw a large portion of the yarding heavy crossbred use, and they sold from 226 to 328, averaging 820 cents a kilogram carcass weight. Merino weathers, 235 to 245. I'm Leanne Dax for MLA.
1: To Yash Sheep and Lambs.
3: Good afternoon. Lamb numbers lifted to 5,680, and this included 1,300 new season lambs. The quality was mixed, with plenty of lighter lambs, good numbers of trade weights, and a handy run of heavy old lambs. The market eased between 10 and 15 on the new seasons, and 15 to 20 on the better end of the old lambs. New season store lambs sold to $239 for around 18 kilos. Trades to 24 kilos ranged to $274. The 24 to 26, 277 to 308, they averaged 1120. Heavy lambs, 26 to 30, 307 to 327, and most sold from 1,070 to 1,100 cents. Extra heavy stopped at 350. The old trades, 210 to 274, or 1050 to 1090. Heavy weights, 257 to 312, and extra heavies reached 392. Mutton numbers lifted to 5,300, and prices fell $20 to $30 on the ewes. Crossbred ewes reached 308, and merinos, 285. Merino weathers were firm and sold to 254, and most of the medium weights range from 850 to 920.
1: To Cowra Sheep and Lambs.
2: Good afternoon. Cowra agents offered 4,460 lambs, combined in the total 2,850 suckers, alongside 690 sheep. Quality was excellent, with most in prime condition. The usual buyers made it to the sale, and demand softened up to $10 for lambs, while sheep slipped $20 and more in places, with big, heavy ewes hardest hit. New season's trade lambs, 21 to 24, 250 to 285, 24 to 26, 290 to 312, 26 to 30, 294 to 368. Old trade lambs, 224 to 270. Merino trades, 210 to 265, with the heavy merinos out to 295. Old heavy export lambs, 313 to 393. Hoggets topped at 330. Heavy ewes, 230 to 298. Averaging 790 cents a kilogram carcass weight. Trade types, 205 to 239. Leanne Dax, MLA.
1: Let's go to Mossvale Cattle.
4: Good afternoon, Michael. There was an increase of 85 for a total yarding of 1,440 mixed quality cattle. There were some well-finished yearlings to suit the trade, along with a few pens suitable for the feedlot buyers. There are a few good lines of well-bred weaners, along with an increased number of plainer types. Heavy grain cattle were limited, and there are 150 cows. All the regular buyers were operating, selling to a softer market. Trade yearlings firmed a few cents easier, 450 to 584. Feeder steers slipped 6, 450 to 565. Heifers to feed back 5. 460 to 535. Young steers returning the paddock fell 15, 395 to 646. Lightweight heifers were a few cents better, 350 to 545. Heavy grain steers reached 480, and heifers topped at 458. Cows were back 15, leaner cows 300 to 392, heavy prime cows 390 to 408. There are still two agents to complete their run. This is David Kent at Mossvale for MLA.
1: And finally to Singleton Cattle.
5: Good afternoon. A surge of 500 head saw Singleton agents yard 1,200 cattle. Bigger lines and penfuls of quality weaners and yearlings were the highlight of the yarding, while cow numbers saw 125 head offered. With the sale only halfway through at the time, this report have seen light steer calves trending cheaper, 360 to 606 cents a kilo, and light heifer calves heading the same way, 350 to 550 cents. At this stage, little change in the medium heavyweight feeder steers, 438 to 520, with yearling heifers following suit, 420 to 494, and B-muscle processing types out to 560.

0: Meaning not all export processes at the rail. Heavy heifers with teeth making to 390. Cows all cheaper, with restockers more selective. Saw the lighter two scores 13 cents a kilo cheaper, and more in places making from 274 to 340. The middle run of cows with cover are a shade dearer, 295 to 370, whilst heavy three and four scores lost considerable ground, trading between 362 and 390 cents a kilo. Angus Barlow for MLA at Singleton.
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0: Adam Storey with ABC News. The Greens have slammed an artificial intelligence policy being considered by the federal government, saying it sells out Australian artists and copyright holders. Leaked documents seen by the ABC reveal Labor is looking at imposing an opt-out model where artists' work would be automatically available to AI companies unless creators take steps to block or remove them. Green Senator Sarah Hanson-Young says AI companies should be forced to ask artists for their consent before using their work.
1: Why should people have to opt out of having their work stolen? People's work should not be stolen, should not be taken without their consent, should not be not paid for.
0: Meanwhile, the boss of OpenAI says the world should trust artificial intelligence firms to do the right thing amid persistent concerns it's developing too quickly. It's the first time Sam Altman's spoken publicly since a researcher quit the AI firm Anthropic, claiming artificial intelligence could kill all humans by the end of the decade if left unchecked. Mr. Altman says AI models have become so intelligent that a reset is now required.
2: I think it's great for our industry to say we want to come together and we want to be able to coordinate and make sure we have enough time to do this safely. But when there's any implication that because of the commercial pressures in the race, some company or between countries, some countries might not do the right thing, I think that's when people get very scared.
0: Some of Mr. Altman's rivals say greater regulation is now necessary, but the chief of chip maker Nvidia says tech companies should be left to assess the safety of their products. Higher petrol prices, which are putting pressure on inflation and interest rates, are now forecast to persist well into 2027. Houthi rebels in Yemen have stepped up their campaign against Saudi Arabia as the US war on Iran shows no sign of slowing, putting increasing pressure on two of the world's busiest maritime routes out of the Middle East. The head of energy research at MST Financial, Sol Kavanich, says the geopolitical situation will cause continued financial pain for Australians.
3: We've got an Israeli election end of October, the US midterm elections early November. Iran is incentivized to try and cause as much global economic chaos in the lead up. Overall, this whole conflict remains an escalatory trajectory both in the Middle East and Russia-Ukraine. I think on average we're going to see prices continue to rise over the next few months.
0: The Premier has described One Nation's state leader as inconsistent after he walked back a position on abortion. One Nation's Mike Newman addressed a protest outside Parliament last night where he said he wanted to stop abortion rights. Later, he clarified he was referring to sex-selective and late-term abortions. Premier Chris Minns reaffirmed Labor's support for abortion rights and described Mr. Newman's policy shift as the mark of a protest party, not one that governs.
4: It's not hypothetical when you're in office. You have to make decisions. You must be clear and consistent. And I think that's why a lot of people don't like politicians, because they say one thing out the front when there's thousands of protesters and something else the next morning when they're on ABC Radio.
0: An Aboriginal Land Council says proposed changes to land rights legislation set to pass Parliament today are a regression of the laws. The amendments would mean Crown land under lease is no longer considered unused land and couldn't be claimed by land councils. The chair of the New South Wales Aboriginal Land Council, Dr. Raymond Kelly, says the issue has become a political football.
5: The minister can, by the stroke of a pen, make a decision that certain land claims are now not on the table. So that is a real regression. The minister had these powers already to have made decisions around this.
0: Meanwhile, mining company Fortescue has confirmed it will appeal against a court ruling that led to Australia's largest ever native title payout. In May, the federal court ordered the company owned by billionaire Andrew Forrest to pay a record $150 million to a group of traditional owners in the Pilbara. That figure was significantly higher than the company has argued it should pay as compensation for building four iron ore mines on their land. To sport, the Fremantle Dockers fly into Sydney this afternoon ahead of Friday night's preliminary final against the Swans at the SCG. The Dockers thrashed the Swans by 38 points when they last played, and Sydney has lost a number of players since then to suspension and injury. Swans forward Logan McDonald says they've learnt from that experience.
6: Yeah, obviously they're been the clear best side all year in the comp, finishing clear on top of the ladder, so we've got no illusions that it's going to be a really tough task for us. And yeah, they were very good that day a few weeks ago, so it's a different team from then now for us, so we got some few learnings about how we're going to sort of attack that, and pretty confident that we can sort of give them a good fight.
0: To the weather, isolated showers along the coast and northern coastal ranges this afternoon, a partly cloudy and windy afternoon in Sydney, partly cloudy tomorrow with a slight chance of a shower, a top of 19, sunny on Friday 23, and then sunny and 28 on Saturday. ABC News at 5 past 1.
7: G'day, I hope you're well. Welcome to The World Today. I'm Andy Park, coming to you from Gadigal Land in Sydney. This Wednesday, Labor's postponed and highly anticipated migration overhaul to be announced. And the US confirms it has space weapons in orbit right now, once the stuff of science fiction.
8: I have chosen to test this station's destructive power on your home planet of Alderaan.
9: Thankfully, it's not Star Wars. This is not a Death Star. It's probably not physical kinetic weapons either. That might be cyber attacks. It might be electronic warfare. It might be just being able to jam a GPS signal.
7: You're being warned to brace for long-term pain at the petrol pump today as the world's oil crisis takes a turn for the worse. The Iranian-backed Houthi rebels have tightened their grip on key supply choke points, with the Saudis cancelling some of their European oil shipments. Analysts say oil prices are now likely to stay high into the new year. Here's Stephanie Smale.
10: The long-running conflict between Yemen's Houthi rebels and Saudi-backed forces has ramped up. The rebels have captured more territory in Yemen, strengthening their ability to stop Saudi oil exports out of the Red Sea. And the development, coupled with damage to the country's biggest pipeline, is bad news for the rest of the world. With oil shortages expected to worsen, authorities are bracing for further chaos. Angry protests are already underway in Syria, and the United Nations is warning that oil shortages are holding up essential aid in Gaza. Farhan Haq is a United Nations spokesman.
11: Without urgent approvals for engine oil and spare parts, people's access to safe water could worsen even further. Sewer systems could fail if pumping systems shut down, and uncollected waste could build up again.
10: Energy analysts in Australia are warning the only way for oil prices is up. Saul Kavanagh is the head of energy research at MST Financial.
3: The idea that somehow this war is going to end in a few weeks or a few months and things return to normal, the hopes of that are now being dashed. The market's now starting to price in not just high prices now, but high prices well into 2027, because there's no light at the end of the tunnel.
10: Joshua Runciman from the Institute for Energy Economics and Financial Analysis says although prices are likely to keep rising, Australia won't run out.
12: Because Australia is a wealthy country, we can always outbid other countries to buy fuel. So I don't think that getting the fuel is the issue. The key aspect, I guess, is price.
10: But he argues the Australian economy is too exposed to the global oil market, and that needs to change. He points out electrifying sectors like road transport could make a big difference, and dismisses recent calls for Australia to build a new oil refinery.
12: Essentially, it's just switching one exposure for another. So instead of being exposed to diesel supply or jet fuel supply or petrol supply, we would just be exposed to oil supply. So it doesn't really achieve much.
10: The CEO of the energy advisory firm EnergyQuest, Rick Wilkinson, agrees it's likely Australians will be feeling the pinch at the petrol pump for a while to come.
13: It's a struggle now, particularly with the strategic reserves in China and the US getting towards the bottom of it all. They'll need to replenish that and build it back up again. All of those things take time, so a quick turnaround from the current situation or the prospect of higher prices is really greatly diminished.
10: What could take some of the pressure off Australia as this situation continues?
13: I think the key thing is to rely on the strong trading relationships with the countries such as Singapore, Korea, Taiwan that supply oil to Australia. Because it's two-way trade, I think we're in a great position to do that.
10: The federal government says it has no plans to reintroduce a fuel excise cut despite the higher price predictions.
7: Stephanie Smale reporting there. It's been weeks in the making, but Labor is finally ready to unveil the details of

0: Its migration overhaul. Immigration Minister Tony Burke will announce changes to Australia's migration policy in a speech to the National Press Club tomorrow, more than a month after he was forced to postpone the address. Meanwhile, debate continues to swirl around One Nation's plan to cut 750,000 temporary visas over 3 years, including international students and visas for the families of skilled workers, a proposal medical groups say could lead to doctor shortages. Bridget Fitzgerald reports.
1: Skilled migrants are fundamental to Australia's healthcare system, and it's not just the workers themselves, but the family members that emigrate with them.
2: I came here because I was allowed to come here along with my family and kids.
1: Dr. Geetha Venkatram has been a doctor in Kilmore, north of Melbourne, for 20 years, but she arrived in Australia on a spouse visa, initially to join her engineer husband.
2: I was supposed to go to America because I had a job already offered in Boston. But because my permanent residency was given to me at that time, because of my husband, he had his family here. And then when he moved here as an engineer, I just joined him.
1: As Labor prepares to reveal the details of its proposed changes to migration policy, One Nation has announced it would cut Australia's intake by 750,000 people over 3 years. As part of that plan, One Nation is considering preventing the family members of skilled migrants from coming to Australia. It's a notion that's alarmed medical groups. Mukesh Haikawal is a retired GP and former president of the Australian Medical Association. He came to Australia after qualifying as a doctor in Britain in the 90s and says he wouldn't have come without his family.
3: Families come to try somewhere new, to build a new life and support the community that they move into, but that involves them having their family with them too.
1: He says Australia risks losing skilled doctors to countries where migrants can bring their families with them.
3: There is a set of places people would choose to go where the conditions are better, the family life is supported, and people are made to feel welcome and able to contribute.
1: Associate Professor Michael Clements is the rural chair of the Royal Australian College of General Practitioners.
4: We know that international medical graduates provide the bulk of our rural and remote healthcare. If I've got a doctor working out in one of my rural towns and they're alone and their family's elsewhere or not allowed to join them, then they're not going to last very long in that town.
1: Speaking to News 24 this morning, One Nation MP Barnaby Joyce says the party's cuts to temporary visas or family reunification would be focused on migrants in the cities, not rural areas.
5: Our issue, of course, surrounding these issues is overwhelmingly students coming into Sydney, where 55% of these visa holders go, these 3 million to Sydney and Melbourne. They bring their family members in.
1: Migration Institute of Australia CEO Peter Van Vliet says targeting family visas would undermine Australia's workforce.
6: People like, you know, mining engineers in the Pilbara, doctors in Armidale, you know, we look at our health system and our mining industry heavily reliant on highly skilled migrants. The question is, will you get the best and brightest skilled migrants if you say, you know, you can come here for 4 years, but you can't bring your wife or your husband or your partner?
1: Immigration Minister Tony Burke is expected to outline a range of policies to reach new migration targets in a National Press Club address tomorrow, including a reduction in temporary visas.
0: Bridget Fitzgerald and Christy Sexton McGrath. I'm Andy Park. 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Just search for The World Today. Existential torment is nothing new to humanity, but as artificial intelligence joins nuclear destruction and climate change as potential threats to our existence, can the world find consensus on how to deal with the risks? In the US, 2 key conferences have been underway on opposite sides of the country, bringing together those with widely differing views and political perspectives, exploring whether artificial intelligence can be reined in and how to best do it. The rare instance of bipartisanship is bringing together leading figures from the political left and right of US politics, urging immediate action. Nick Grimm reports.
7: What's layers up?
8: For those on the outside, like these protesters, the AI conference in San Francisco today raises questions of survival.
9: Yeah, I think it takes a lot of honesty and courage to acknowledge that this technology has
10: a ton of risks that we don't even understand.
11: I think that there does need to be some oversight. There needs to be like checks and balances in place, and right now those don't exist.
12: We are going to have an amazing day. We're going to have an amazing conference.
8: For the tech industry insiders gathered within the venue, that sense of urgency emphasized again by Anthropic boss Dario Amodei, who's called for greater government regulation of his own sector.
13: Let's look at everything and we can always be better. Let's make our practices better. Let's recommit to transparency. Let's invest more in safety.
8: But not everyone in the tech sector shares concerns that artificial intelligence is getting too smart for humanity's good.
14: Well, safety is paramount. However, safety is an engineering problem.
8: Jensen Huang is the CEO of computer chip maker NVIDIA. He downplays concerns that AI could soon become an uncontrollable force.
14: If we're not confident about the safety of the products, like all the companies here, if you build a product or a service and you're not confident in its functionality, capability, or safety, then don't release it.
8: Meanwhile, on the other side of the United States, the issue is also crossing the political divide, with a gathering in Washington hearing concerns from polar opposites. Called the Pro-Human Assembly, the gathering saw right-wing warrior and former Trump advisor Steve Bannon call for a get-tough approach to bring the superpowers together on reining in development of artificial intelligence before it's too late.
15: Choke them off. And that's what we have to do today to the Chinese Communist Party. No deals, no agreements. You're out of the AI business because we're going to shut your ecosystem down.
8: That call to action echoed by U.S. left-wing Senator Bernie Sanders when he, too, addressed the conference.
16: A super intelligent AI that escapes human control will not simply be an American problem. It will not be a Chinese problem. It will be humanity's problem.
8: Donald Trump has described the concerns as a sick conspiracy, saying calls for increased regulation of the technology sector will only hamstring US companies in the AI race with China. That view backed today by the Republican US House Speaker Mike Johnson, who insists existing laws are adequate.
17: If you're a corporation in America, including a tech corporation, you have a responsibility to make safe products. We have all sorts of federal laws and regulations that already insist upon that provided. We also have products liability law, okay? But we cannot have a moratorium on the development of AI, because then we will lose our edge to China. And that has serious national security implications for every American family.
0: U.S. House Speaker Mike Johnson ending that report by Nick Grimm. Well, the potential pitfalls of AI are already being felt here in Australia. Tasmania's parole board used AI-generated case law when imposing parole conditions on a convicted murderer, case law that doesn't exist, and then lost its battle to keep the former prisoner from talking about her case publicly. Alexandra Humphreys has the story.
18: After 13 years in prison and 4 on parole, one of Tasmania's most notorious convicted killers has spoken out. Susan Neil Fraser, who was convicted of killing her partner Bob Chappell after he disappeared from their yacht in 2009, addressed the media late yesterday.
19: I have always maintained my innocence, and I'm continuing in the quest to clear my name.
18: Her statement was only allowed after a parole condition gagging Neil Fraser from speaking about her case was ruled invalid in the Supreme Court. It turns out the parole board used case law generated by artificial intelligence to justify the gag order. That case law didn't actually exist. Instead, it was an AI hallucination, when AI presents information that appears real, but it's not.
20: Our view is it's appalling.
18: Greg Barnes, SC, is the chair of the Prisoner's Legal Service, which provides inmates with free legal support.
20: It was a case where they were imposing a draconian condition that, in our view, was unlawful. And to use AI in those circumstances is, as I say, extraordinary.
18: How problematic is it that a statutory authority like the parole board didn't check the case law that it was generated by AI?
20: It's inexcusable. There's no excuse for it. That's because there have been warnings by courts and other statutory authorities about using AI in legal for legal purposes. The circumstances are that those who participated in this decision, members of the board, should think carefully about their position. Our view is they should resign.
18: Greg Barnes believes the revelations cast a shadow over other parole board decisions.
20: One of the things we're going to do now

0: just do an audit of recent parole board decisions. If cases are mentioned or other legal authorities are mentioned, we're going to look at those to make sure that AI wasn't used. It may be that it's not a problem in other cases. That's good. But the problem is, you know, this board has a legal obligation to accord fairness and to make sure that decisions are based on law, not on fictitious cases.
1: Luke Taylor is the acting president of the Law Society of Tasmania.
2: It's a really timely reminder that this technology moves really quickly and all of the institutions within the legal system need to act promptly to ensure that these sorts of things don't happen in the future.
1: Tasmania's Attorney General has demanded an explanation from the Parole Board about its professional standards and said the use of inaccurate AI information in this case was unacceptable. Luke Taylor again.
2: Well, I think the key issue is what safeguards were in place to prevent this sort of thing from happening. And if there weren't any safeguards in place, what measures are going to be put into place to prevent it from happening again?
1: Greg Barnes from the Prisoners Legal Service believes this case should serve as a warning to other legal authorities around the nation.
0: It's a lesson, yet again, the dangers of using AI in the legal context. Courts have warned about it. There have been cases in appeal courts around Australia. And it's a reminder to statutory authorities, such as parole boards, particularly those that are dealing with people's rights, to make sure that their decisions have intellectual integrity.
3: That's Greg Barnes from the Prisoners Legal Service, ending Alexandra Humphrey's report, and Tasmania's Parole Board has been contacted for comment. As the weather warms up, you might be thinking about getting out the swimmers and heading down to your local public pool, but how would you feel if another person was there secretly filming you? Or even your children. Concern about that has prompted one of the largest councils in the country to become the latest local government to ban smart glasses in public pools and leisure centres. Privacy experts have welcomed the move, but they want the federal government to do more to protect people. Sean Tarrick-Goodwin has this story.
4: For many, the local public pool is a sanctuary, whether it's for fitness or to let the kids tire themselves out on a hot day. But the emerging risk from smart glasses has some sounding the alarm.
5: Their biggest concerns are around perverts and pedophiles secretly filming in change rooms, swimming pools and around schools.
4: Canterbury Bankstown Mayor Bilal El-Hayek voiced his concerns at a council meeting last night. His council, home to almost 400,000 people in Sydney's southwest, is one of the biggest in New South Wales. Last night, he moved a motion to ban the use of smart glasses in council pools and leisure centres.
6: I've been speaking to parents, particularly mums, who are worried about how this technology could be misused, and they really want clear rules and clear safeguards in place when they bring their children to our pools.
4: Canterbury Bankstown joins a growing list of local governments cracking down on the emerging technology, including Brisbane City Council, Yarra City Council in Melbourne and Randwick City Council in Sydney.
6: I mean, this is all about protecting personal privacy, and people visiting our pool should not have to worry about being secretly filmed or photographed without their knowledge or consent. You know, our leisure and aquatic centres are places where families should feel safe, comfortable and protected.
4: The move comes after the federal government unveiled its latest draft technology and social media reforms, which didn't include specific regulation for smart glasses. Communications Minister Michelle Rowland has said while the government is not considering an import ban on the glasses, she wouldn't rule out other measures. Dr. Milica Stilinovic from the University of Sydney's Governing Immersive Technology Project says local councils shouldn't be the only ones tightening the rules.
7: The federal government should step in to provide foundational guardrails for where councils, states and businesses should go. Because currently the onus is being placed on small businesses and councils to address an issue. And what that can lead to is an incredibly patchy ballpark.
4: Tom Sulston is the head of policy at Digital Rights Watch. He says while councils have oversight on the ground, state governments have the responsibility for regulating public surveillance, and the federal government can work with companies on rules about the design of the glasses.
8: Councils do need to step in and do some work, but so do federal and state governments. The use of smart glasses is pretty complicated, and there is not a simple legislative answer where we say we pass a law here and we fixed the problem.
4: Some disability advocates have said the glasses can be useful to people who have vision impairments, and that should be kept in mind as their use is regulated. Local councils, including Canterbury Bankstown, have included exemptions for people with approval to use the glasses for assistance with accessibility. For others,

0: There'll be clear signs at the venues telling them this isn't the summer to be bringing a pair of tech-enabled shades to the pool.
1: Sean Tarrick-Goodwin reporting there. When you hear the words space weapons, I bet you think of that moment in Star Wars when the Death Star uses a laser to destroy an entire planet.
2: Princess Leia, before your execution, I would like you to be my guest at a ceremony that will make this battle station operational. I have chosen to test this station's destructive power on your home planet of Alderaan.
1: That was science fiction back in 1977, but today, for the very first time, the US has revealed it has space weapons in orbit right at this very moment. US Secretary of the Air Force Troy Mink said the US was ready for, quote, evolving threats, but didn't elaborate on the weapons' capabilities or when they were sent into orbit. China responded by warning against an arms race in space. Dr. Cassandra Steer is chair and founder of the Australasian Centre for Space Governance with the ANU National Security College and joins me now. Dr. Steer, this revelation all but confirms what was an open secret. After all, this was in essence the goal of the US Space Force established back in 2019. Would these be orbit-to-Earth or orbit-to-orbit weapons? What kind of weapons could they have up there?
3: Well, this is the big question. One thing we do know, that thankfully, is it's not Star Wars. This is not a Death Star. It's probably not physical kinetic weapons either. In fact, really, my reading of this is a bit of a rebranding of what has already been in orbit for quite some time. So China, the US, and Russia in particular, but also some other countries like France and even Australia, have capabilities to interfere with each other's satellites. That might be cyber attacks. It might be electronic warfare. Might be just being able to jam a GPS signal. Militaries are so dependent on satellites that being able to interfere with each other's satellites has become an everyday occurrence. But we have called those capabilities counter-space capabilities up until when Air Force Secretary Troy Mink, for some reason, has said, no, what we have is called weapons.
1: The US Space Force spokesperson said they do have kinetic and non-kinetic means. Doesn't that mean missiles and lasers, so to speak?
3: Well, kinetic can also be other things. So China, for example, has demonstrated the ability to grapple a satellite that was defunct, that was no longer working, and pull it out of orbit, which is quite a threatening capability because it then might be able to grasp a satellite that's active and pull it out of orbit. The US and, in fact, even back the Soviets, but today the Russians, are able to enter into co-orbit, so come up very close to another satellite. That might include just spying. It might mean that you can then undertake electronic warfare. Potentially, there might be small projectiles. But what we're not talking about is missiles. China, the US, India, and Russia have all tested ground-based missiles, anti-satellite weapons, where they have each tested it against one of their own defunct satellites again. But that creates so much debris that is a threat to every single satellite, including their own, that we've seen a number of countries, including the US, make a binding commitment never to test an anti-satellite missile weapon again.
1: This US Space Force announcement really does risk exacerbating tensions with Beijing and Moscow. Is international law keeping up with the pace of militarization up there?
3: Yes and no. So what we have in the 1967 Outer Space Treaty is a prohibition on the placement of nuclear weapons and weapons of mass destruction. And that's because the Soviets and the Americans tested nuclear weapons in the 1960s and very quickly realized there's no way of containing the impacts of those weapons. That prohibition doesn't apply to conventional weapons. So China and Russia have been proposing a treaty since 2008 on the prevention of the placement of weapons in outer space. The US and all of its allies, including Australia, unfortunately have been pushing back against that. It's hard to determine and define what a weapon is in space. It's hard to verify whether something that's being launched is a weapon or is perhaps something to remove debris and has a benign purpose. So there are problems with the treaty, but the US's statement plays into the hands of China and Russia, who have explicitly said, you know, the US is weaponizing space. They refuse to enter into a treaty negotiation. So it kind of paints the US in a very bad light.
1: At the same time, the Australian Department of Defense has seemingly revived its plans for a $7 billion military communications satellite system, which is a reversal of a decision made 2 years ago by Defense Minister Richard Marles. Does that prove Australia's more or less playing catch up here?
3: Absolutely playing

0: up, and it's really absolutely critical that Australia has its own sovereign space capabilities. Right now, we are 100% dependent on foreign and commercial providers, including the US, and while relations with the US are becoming, you know, more and more unpredictable and uncertain, that's not a good position to be in.
1: Yeah, it's interesting, isn't it? ANU's Dr. Cassandra Steer, really appreciate your time. Thanks so much for joining me.
0: My pleasure. Thanks for having me.
1: And that's all from the World Today team this Wednesday. Thanks for your company. Hope you can join me at the same time tomorrow. I'm Andy Park. Have a great day.

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1: This is Afternoons with James O'Loughlin.
2: Great to have your company, James O'Loughlin, with you. Coming up in the program in a moment, Jimmy Thompson will answer all your strata-based questions. If you've got any, call or text in now, 1300 222 702. The text 0467 922 702. Any problems you have about living in a building where other people who you don't know that well are living too. Later on, after two, the Muppet Show turns 50 this week. Remember the Muppet Show? Fantastic. We're going to talk to an Australian who worked on it. And we also want to find out who your favourite Muppet is and why. Thank you for all the humorous texts about various political figures being their favourite Muppet. But we're looking for the real ones too. Real, I guess they were real. Was it this guy, the most famous Muppet?
3: It's not that easy being green.
2: Kermie. And later on in the program at 2:30, do you have a good room? Did you grow up in a house with a good room? What were the rules governing its use? And were there other things that were good in your house that you were not allowed to use? For example, someone texted in that they weren't allowed to use the good scissors. Before all that, let's get the latest news headlines. Very good afternoon, Adam Story.
4: Afternoon, James. Further pressure is expected to be put on petrol prices, with one of the world's biggest exporters warning some orders won't be filled. Saudi Arabia has told some European customers it's unlikely to be able to deliver all oil shipments in September. It comes as the Saudi military says it shot down a drone flying towards the holy city of Mecca. It's blamed the Houthi rebels for the attempted attack, which it says has crossed a red line. And Immigration Minister Tony Burke will announce Labor's highly anticipated migration overhaul at the National Press Club tomorrow. A month after he was forced to postpone the address, he's expected to outline a suite of policies to clamp down on temporary visas and reach Labor's own target to cut net overseas migration. There'll be more news at 2 o'clock.
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2: Then, Jimmy Thompson is an expert on all matters strata. He joins us from flatchat.com.au. G'day, Jimmy.
6: Good afternoon. How are you?
2: Very good, thank you. The exciting news is, in a moment we'll go to Naomi for a shopping trolley update. You might remember last time we spoke 2 weeks ago, Naomi was perplexed by up to five, I think, shopping trolleys left
6: the
2: in
6: the trolleys, yeah,
2: parking area or common areas of her building, and surveillance activities were underway. We'll find out how that's gone. But I do want to mention, you're doing three speaking gigs about your books, are you not?
6: Yeah, I got the under my other name, James Dunbar. I'm in Western New South Wales. I'm going to Bathurst on Wednesday next week, yes, and then Cowra and Forbes on Tuesday in the libraries, promoting Blood Moon.
2: But this is this is great, but I can't imagine this. You and your partner Sue Williams.
6: Yeah.
2: You interview each other about, so she's a writer too, right?

0: She is, much more prolific than I am.
1: And you interview each other about your books.
0: That's the theory. I have to say, we haven't actually done it
1: Oh,
0: yet.
1: You haven't?
0: No.
1: I really need to know how this goes, because it could bring you closer together or the opposite.
0: I think, yeah, it could take a nasty twist. You know, if I, because she writes historical novels, right? And I write, under Jimmy Thompson, I write military history, but currently the new one is a crime thriller. And so I make stuff up, and she researches stuff very diligently. So we're coming at this from very different angles.
1: Is it likely that at the end of, let's say it's an hour, she might say, you know, I noticed we spoke about your books for 37 minutes and mine for only 23. Like, you need to be aware of that.
0: We'd have to put a clock on it. I'm just thinking, I wonder if I'm going to end up looking at those dating apps by the end of this process.
1: She might be wondering the same thing, Jimmy.
0: Yeah, exactly. Yeah.
1: Oh, well, if you're looking for a date in Cowra, Forbes or Bathurst. So if people are interested in coming along, Jimmy, what should they Google?
0: So they should Google the local library in Bathurst, Cowra and Forbes, right, and just look for it. It's there, you know, two authors, Meet the Authors, I think they're called, in the libraries, and we'll be there. And I've got a feeling whatever happens, it's going to be quite entertaining for everyone else, if not for us.
1: You could witness a live breakup. You can come up to Jimmy afterwards and say, you didn't get to my strata question last week.
0: Yeah.
1: We will get to core business. Strata-based questions, dilemmas, problems, conflicts. If you've got one, Jimmy can help you. The number 1300 222 702. The text 0467 922 702. Welcome back, Naomi.
2: Thanks so much.
1: So the story so far: shopping trolleys in the common area. Who's leaving them there? What have I forgotten?
2: Yeah, no, it was the trolley bay out the front.
1: Yeah,
2: and so I took your advice to the Strata team and told them, and one of the Strata members, I've just sent you a message of the sign that was formulated. And so we've posted a poster in the building, and it's also been emailed to all of the property owners, with a firm warning about a number of things.
1: So let me have got it. Jimmy can't see it. It says, please remember. Then there's three columns. Column one, shopping trolley in a circle with a red line through it. No trolleys. Column two, no washing over balconies. And there's a picture of what looks like a shirt hanging on a balcony in a red circle with a line through it. Number three, no parking in front of bins. Shot of a car parking in front of bins in a red circle with a line through it. They're very good.
2: All the bins are there. Mm. Yep.
1: And then at the end, it ends nicely. It says, thank you. It says, very happy in different font, thank you. So you've remembered politeness, Naomi.
2: We have, and the trolleys are no longer there.
1: What?
0: Yeah, fantastic.
1: So you didn't have to pull out the cameras and all that?
2: Yeah, so, like, I mentioned the camera situation and they were all like, oh, that'd be a bit of a pain. And so they thought, let's start with the posters and see whether that's effective. And then we don't have to hook anything up.
0: It's interesting that there are other people on your committee who had different priorities. Like, you've said, let's do something about the trolleys. And somebody said, well, forget the trolleys. What about parking in front of the bins? Let's do something about that.
2: Because that week, people don't normally park in front of the bins. But that week, three cars were parked in front of the bins. And so the council put stickers on our bins saying you can't park there. And so I was a little bit naughty. I peeled the stickers off the bin and stuck them on the cars.
1: Did you?
2: They wouldn't have, like, the bins were put back in the bin bay. They wouldn't have known that they're not supposed to park there.
0: Right. But now they do, because they've got stickers on their cars.
2: Yeah, but, like, they're not going to do any damage to the car. Like, I stuck it on the bumper.
1: That's okay. Not on the windscreen.
0: Okay. Right, yeah. On the nice paintwork.
2: No.
1: You were just sharing information with them.
2: Yeah, because they didn't know. So I was just helping them.
1: I think a lot of people would like to have you in their building. No, you're a
2: I'm a doer.

0: to go get her. Yeah. Yeah.
1: Well, anyway, we're very happy with the outcome.
0: So we don't, yeah. We still don't know, but we don't care if we don't know, do we? You didn't want to name and shame people. You just wanted to stop.
1: We just wanted action and we got the action. And so, like, oh, that's a good result as far as I'm concerned.
0: Yeah. Yeah.
1: Everyone's a winner.
0: Well, that's great. I mean, do let us know if they return. Because
1: then we'll get the cameras out.
0: I mean, Jimmy, do you have any, I guess this is psychological strata advice of, sure, you jump up and down and people stop for a while, but then do you have any advice on maintaining the deterrent?
2: I think, look, it's interesting that this happens a lot, not just in strata. You know, I see stuff dumped in a street corner near us, and they rebuilt one of the corners, so everybody's started dumping on the next corner. I think until somebody says, hey, could you not do that? People just go, look, this is accepted. You know, I've seen stuff here. This is obviously the place where people leave trolleys or rubbish or whatever. And then somebody puts up a sign and says, please don't leave stuff here. And people go, oh, all right. They don't want me to do that. Mm. And then, you know, for some reason, they have to be told to do the obvious.
0: Yeah. Yeah. Good luck, Naomi. Well done. I mean, I think this is really a
1: team effort. So thanks, everyone.
0: Well, look, I hope everyone listening is thinking about what Naomi did. So immediately we think, okay, I've got to find out the culprit and I've got to front them and I've got to look, you know, stare them down. But sometimes a sign.
2: Yeah.
0: Because then if you're leaving the trolley or putting your car in front of a bin, right in front of a sign, it just makes you feel worse. So
2: yeah. Somebody might see you doing it.
0: Do you need a partner in your business, Jimmy?
2: Yeah. a consultant.
0: Yeah.
1: I can be a consultant. You're welcome.
2: I just wonder where you got the sign with the shirt on the balcony and the red line through it. I mean, that's a handy one.
1: You're welcome to use it. James can send you that.
0: Oh, yeah, well.
2: Well done, James.
0: I mean, it is a very professional looking sign. Where did you... How'd you get it so quick?
1: That was one of the other owners in the building did that. I imagine she did it on one of those, that Australian website that you can use to make things like that.
2: One of my favourite strata signs, you see it everywhere. You know the garbage chute that a lot of older buildings certainly had? There's always a sign beside that says, don't put umbrellas down the chute.
0: Well, it's good advice.
2: It's great advice, but you think somebody has obviously done this often enough that they've decided to have a sign that says it.
0: And then I said, why'd you put your shovel down the chute? Well, it didn't say, it just said not to put umbrellas down.
2: I thought a shovel would be fine. Some of them make sense, like don't put bottles because they're going to smash when they get to the bottom. But obviously, this is a standard sign. It's not just in one building. I've seen it lots of places. No umbrellas.
0: Mm. I remember seeing my first sign, wrong way, go back. It's terrifying.
2: Yes.
0: How do they know that I'm getting lost? Hey, thanks, Naomi. Well done.
1: Thanks, you too. Bye-bye.
0: Yeah, lovely to talk to you. Steve is next. G'day, Steve.
3: Yeah, good afternoon, gentlemen. How are we?
0: Very good. What's the issue?
3: Issue is daughter's unit, late 60s build, and now over the last 4 or 5 weeks, she's had a progression of leaks coming from the bathroom above, which originally they thought was waterproofing. Then it turned out one of the shower taps above didn't have the seals had perished. But now it appears the trifecta has arrived, and I'd suggest from the other work, one of the pipes has become, looks like the hot water pipe has become fractured. Now, she's progressively had the moisture trails expand on her ceiling, and I've had her with a moisture meter keeping track.
2: Yeah.
3: And obviously the drips have been getting worse and worse in the unit.
2: Yeah.
3: Is it time to persevere with the body corporate who've been very good about it, or is it time that she goes to her contents insurer to get an assessor in with a view to things like, because her kitchen cabinets, etc., have water within immediate vicinity. 50 of them. So
0: all right, let's see what Jimmy says. I'm just wondering, Jimmy, whether she could put up a sign, no more dripping water.
2: Stop dripping water.
0: Yeah.
2: Look, it's kind of complicated. It's also, anything that is a problem caused by common property, and most of the things to do with bathrooms are common property, unless somebody has done a renovation, in which case they should have responsibility for anything that goes wrong. The thing about the cupboards needing fixed and the ceiling needing painted or dried out, this is the responsibility of the owners' corporation if they are in fact at fault. So now they might say, well, we need to pursue this with our insurers, blah, blah, blah. That's not an excuse for not getting the work done. So you can certainly push them to say, can you just go ahead and get some quotes to get the work done? As far as the home and contents insurance for the stuff that's been damaged, make a claim. But if there's an excess comes into to play, or if there is an additional premium the next time, I think the daughter in this case is entitled to go back to the owners' corporation and say, you have cost me this. And your insurance should be covering this, not mine.
0: Good luck, Steve. Thank you very much for your call. Anne. Hi, Anne.
4: Oh, hi. How are you doing? I'll just turn my radio off just a second. Mm. Yes, how are you?
0: Who are you listening to?
4: Oh, ABC, of course. Oh, of course, of course. So I live on a first-level unit. It's a small complex. Mm. And I have an adjacent neighbour with a courtyard who has allowed three giant palm trees to encroach on my sunlight.
2: Yeah.
4: And in spite of very polite requests, there's been no action. And she tells me that if and when the fronds drop off, then she'll get someone to remove them. But my light has been severely affected, and I want to know if I can take any action. It's not on common property. They are in her courtyard.
2: So is the courtyard is not common property?
4: No, it's not.
2: Definitely not. I mean, sometimes they are, sometimes they're not. Okay.
4: Yes,
2: that case, you can go back to her and say, look, you're encroaching. Mm-hmm. Common property starts, I think, about 2.5 metres above ground level.
0: Oh.
2: So the airspace is common property.
0: There you go. So does that mean she can do what she wants up until 2.5 metres?
2: Pretty much.
0: But after that?
2: Yeah.
0: But after that, what?
2: The owners' corporation can come back and say, your tree is encroaching in common property and it is causing a problem for other people. Mm. Trim it.
0: Please keep it to 2.5 metres.
2: Or cut it back, yeah.
0: Right. So that
4: type of person.
0: Anne, what are your odds of getting the owners' what are they called, Jimmy?
2: The owners' corporation.
0: Owners' corporation on side to pass such a resolution.
4: It's a possibility. Mm-hmm. Yes, it's a definite possibility. I didn't realise that the airspace above 2.5 metres would be considered common property. So that's a real plus for me now.
2: Yeah, that 2.5 metres. That's a rough estimate, but I think it's roughly correct. I mean, it might be different on the plan, but the point is that above a certain level, above ground level on a courtyard, you're into common property airspace. So the owners' corporation has responsibility for that airspace, mm-hmm. and they can tell people, take down the tree, take down the branches, whatever, take down the awning if necessary, because that's collectively, that's the building's airspace.
0: What about this, Jimmy? Rather than the neighbour first find out about it being a tabled resolution for the owners' corporation, what if Anne
2: puts up a sign?
0: Well, no, knocks on a door and says, look, I've just found this out. The 2.5 metres is common property. It surprised me, but there you go. Look, the easiest way for me is if you just keep it at 2.5 metres, and hopefully that's good for you, because I don't want it to be a big thing, but it is common property and the owners' corporation can order you to take it down. But do we really want to get into that? Maybe if you just trim it, maybe if money's an issue, you could offer to make a small financial contribution to it or something. What do you think, Jimmy?
2: I think that's a really good approach, as we often, the softly often works, where you go to somebody and say, look, you My understanding is that you're in common property at some of that tree. And let's sort this out, because if I have to go to the owner's corporation, they might just come in and say and just chop the thing down.
0: Oh, because, nice. Yes.
2: Yeah.
0: So but if we can agree something between ourselves,
2: yeah.
0: dot, dot, dot.

0: That's the way.
1: Good on you, Anne. Just get dust off those diplomacy skills that I'm sure you have. Thank you very much for that. Ian's next. G'day, Ian.
2: Hi, James. How are you?
1: Good. What's up?
2: I'm wondering, I live in a townhouse complex and I'm wanting to put a charging point on the external wall so I can charge my car.
0: Mm-hmm.
2: Do I need approval to do that, or can I just go ahead and do it?
0: Well, let's assume that the external wall is common property. So you're going to be drilling into that, which means you're going to need some sort of basic common property bylaw. But here's the good news. Electric vehicle charging is a sustainability issue, which means to get that approval, you only need a 50% vote. You don't need a 75% vote to get your bylaws through. And also, it makes it very difficult for the owners corporation to say, well, we just don't want it because we don't want it, or we don't want it because it'll change the look of the building. That doesn't fly under the new regulations.
1: I mean, who loses? No one.
0: Because some people just don't like it. Some people think, you know, that charging electric cars is the end of civilization as we know it, rather than the opposite. You will get people who will, and they'll say things like, well, it's a terrible fire risk, and you get all this nonsense. People just don't like change.
1: I mean, I think it would, in a small way, add to the value of the building. People would come and say, oh, it looks like they've got charging.
0: They've got charging, yeah, absolutely.
1: Good luck, Ian. So you do need permission, but you only need half plus one, I guess.
0: Yeah.
1: Is that it?
0: Yeah, and it's very difficult even then. If they say, no, we're not going to do it, they've got to give a reason for not doing it, and then you can take them to tribunal and say, look, they've come up with this non-valid reason.
1: Yeah, save the planet. Good on you, Ian. Thank you. Judith, hi. Hi, Judith. Go ahead.
3: Oh, hello. We have a resident who's persistently parking their second vehicle in the visitor's car park. Mm-hmm. What we allow is each unit has its own lock-up garage, and we allow one vehicle on site in addition. But if people choose not to use their garage to park their vehicle, then they only have one place to park a vehicle on.
0: Right, so like they're allowed to park outside the garage, but not on visitor parking.
3: Yeah, and they choose not to use the garage for a vehicle, so they have one vehicle parked appropriately on site, and then they will not stop parking their second vehicle in the visitor's car park.
0: Okay, so you may already have a bylaw in place controlling who can use visitor parking or who can't, or you might have a bylaw that says you can only park on common property, which is probably visitor parking, with sort of written permission. I mean, these are standard bylaws, and if you don't have them, it's very easy to get them brought in. And then what you do is you tell this person, you send them a notice to comply, which is a warning, and it says, you are in breach of bylaw number X. Please stop doing it. If you persist in doing it, we are going to take you to the tribunal and get you fined. There you go.
1: Good on you, Judith. Good luck. We're with Jimmy Thompson from flatchat.com.au and he's answering all your questions arising from the wonderful world of strata living. If you've got one, the number 1300 222 702, or the text 0467 922 702. Rick's next. G'day, Rick.
4: Yeah, g'day. How you going?
1: Good. Go ahead.
4: All right. It's more of a tip, I suppose, but I'm on the one of the things importantly is if you're an owner, try and get yourself on the owner's committee. Number one. The bane of the strata committees is the sinking fund, which, you know, the capital works fund, where everybody wants strata to pay for everything, but nobody wants to pay anything into strata. Mm. And we don't want to have special levies. Now, our current building capital works fund is at the rate of $8.13 a week when you break it down from its quarterly cost, which you can't even buy a bar of chocolate with these days.
0: Mm.
4: So I spoke to the strata manager at the real estate and said, is there any barrier to people putting in a periodical payment?

0: various options. So that's a really good idea.
1: So the principle is, if you're on an owner's corp or whatever strata thing, and you're worried about people getting wide eyes when they get their end of year bill, try and break it down to in as small as increments as possible. As Rick says, $8 a week sounds a lot less than $400 a year, or even $36 or whatever it is a month.
0: Yeah. So no, that's a good idea.
1: Make it daily, $1.20 a day.
0: Yep.
1: Hourly, 4 cents an hour. Thanks, Rick. That was useful. Appreciate that. Tanya's next. Hi, Tanya.
2: Hi, how you going?
1: Good, go ahead.
2: My dad lives alone in a garden apartment in a block of about 15 on the ground floor. Mm. He is quite immobile and is now dependent on either a walker or a motorised scooter.
0: Yeah.
2: He has one step that he needs to get up, but he can't. So to modify that, we need to build a ramp up to the gate and off he goes.
0: Mm-hmm. Yep.
2: Can the body corporate decline that, given its private courtyard?
0: No.
2: They can't.
0: In a word, no. They would have to have I'm sure there's some arcane reason why they could come up with for not doing it. But no, they can't. It's what it is. One of the issues in strata is you've got to allow accessibility for as many people as makes sense, and building a ramp. And it actually says, if I recall, in parts of the regulation, it actually talks about ramps specifically. They couldn't refuse it. And I'm not sure that, suppose if it's lot properly rather than common property, if it was common property, they'd probably have to build it.
3: Mm.
0: But if it's lot property, they have to allow it.
3: Yeah. Be pretty mean to refuse it at any event.
0: Yeah,
1: hey,
0: yeah.
1: Tanya, good luck with that. I hope it goes very smoothly for you. Last one from Mike on the text. Can I ask who's responsible to fix the fire front door if the police smashed it in? The tenant wasn't charged with anything, and I don't think the owner should be held responsible either. Traditionally, you break it, you fix it. Don't know if that applies to the police or not. Do you know, Jimmy?
0: The front door is common property. The front door of your apartment is common property because it's a fire door. So that is the responsibility of the owner's corporation. The owner's corporation makes a claim against its insurance. It's neither the owner of the apartment nor the tenant has to pay for it.
1: And it's kind of a little bit out of your remit, but it's not the police?
0: No, maybe. I don't think so, though. I think they have a lot of leeway in an emergency or, hot pursuit and things like that. No, this would be covered. I'm absolutely 100% sure this would be covered by strata insurance. It's an unfortunate event. And if the police were liable, then the insurers would pursue them.
1: Mm. Okay. Hey, look, that's very interesting. Just another reminder, if you want to see the Jimmy Thompson, what he looks like in the flesh, he's doing book-related gigs in Bathurst, Cowra and Forbes Libraries next week. Just go to their website. And the added excitement is him and his partner, Sue Williams, is also an author, will be interviewing each other. So anything could happen.
0: Anything could happen.
1: Could go right off the rail. Do you know what you should do on the last one? You should stage a fight.
0: Oh, right.
1: Like an argument.
0: Right.
1: Don't you think?
0: Just criticize her research.
1: Yeah, like just do a fake big blow up and storm off and then come back.
0: Just pretend like I can't listen to this anymore. Just been making this up. This is not a historical fact.
1: And then, just as everyone starts to awkwardly move out of their chairs, come back, embrace, hold hands, bow, audience goes wild.
0: It's romantic fiction.
1: Yeah, got their money's worth. And it's probably free. Good on you, Jimmy. Thanks so much.
0: Thank you very much, James.
1: Have a good tour of Central New South Wales. We will talk to Jimmy again in 2 weeks' time. Coming up after the news, it's 50 years since The Muppet Show, and we want to know who your favourite Muppet was. Was it this guy?
4: Animal, why don't you tell our audience, how long have you been playing the drums? One, two... Fine. 5 years. Yes.
1: Could have been Kermit, could have been Animal, might be another one. Who is your favourite Muppet? We'll talk 50 years of The Muppet Show after the news.

0: It's 2 o'clock.
1: Adam Storey with ABC News. The Premier has linked a double-digit rise in retail theft to the rising cost of living. The Bureau of Crime Statistics and Research says most major crimes remained stable in the state over the 2 years to June. There was one notable departure, with retail thefts rising by more than 10%. Premier Chris Minns says police have strategies in place to tackle the problem.
2: There are some people who are opportunistically stealing from retail stores because cost of living is very high. Now, there's no excuse for it. We've got laws. They're really important in New South Wales, and you can't break the law no matter the circumstances. It also increases the price for everybody else that is doing the right thing.
1: New South Wales police have found the car of a missing woman in the state's far north. Lachie McLeod reports.
3: Police divers, acting on information they'd received, found the gold SUV submerged in the Rouse River near Mwollumbah on Saturday. Police confirmed this morning the vehicle belongs to 73-year-old grandmother Yvonne Weir, who's been missing since the 19th of February. The 73-year-old was last seen driving north along Queensland Road on February 19th and has not been heard from since. Police recovered several personal items from the vehicle believed to belong to the missing woman. Her body was not found, and police have appealed to anyone with information to contact Crime Stoppers.
1: The US House of Representatives has for a third time voted to end the war in Iran. It's again approved a war powers resolution that would stop President Donald Trump from continuing military action without congressional approval, with a few more Republicans joining all Democrats. None of the resolutions have made it to the president's desk, where Mr. Trump would almost certainly veto the measure. He launched the war at the end of February, saying it would only last a few weeks, but it's dragged on, causing havoc in the region and causing oil prices to spike worldwide. Meanwhile, the Saudi military says it shot down a drone flying towards the holy city of Mecca. It's blamed the Houthi rebels for the attempted attack, which it says crossed a red line. Houthi officials have denied the group posed any threat to Mecca or other holy sites. Members of the United Nations Security Council have met and agreed that freedom of navigation must be maintained to prevent disruption to global supply chains. The Coalition and Crossbench are calling on the government to introduce copyright reforms by the end of the year to protect creatives from the threat of AI. Labor has rejected criticism it's selling artists out to big tech, with leaked policy documents revealing it's considering making artists' work available for use by AI companies to train their models by default. The chair of the Australian Authors Association, Jennifer Mills, says artists shouldn't have to opt out.
4: The burden should be on the tech companies to do the right thing. Opt out would amount to a reversal of that fundamental principle of copyright, that you need permission to use someone's work. So we strongly prefer an opt-in system, which would preserve creators' rights to make a choice.
1: Andrew Forrest's mining company Fortescue has confirmed it will appeal against a court ruling that led to Australia's largest ever native title payout. Gina DiPoloni reports.
5: In May, the federal court ordered the West Australian resources giant pay $150 million compensation for building four iron ore mines in the Pilbara without the permission of traditional owners. Fortescue says it paid that money within 24 hours of the judgment, but now says that wasn't the end of the matter. It has now launched an appeal against the decision, following separate appeals by the Indigenous Corporation at the heart of the saga and the WA government. Fortescue says it's seeking clarity on aspects of the judgment it believes are inconsistent with existing legal principles and precedent.
1: US fire authorities say three people have died after a helicopter crashed in suburban Los Angeles. It's not immediately clear who was operating the aircraft, but local media reports suggest it was a news helicopter that was flying near the scene of a fatal bus crash. The Los Angeles Police Department has confirmed the helicopter was not one of theirs. The National Transportation Safety Board will lead the investigation into the incident. To sport and in soccer, Newcastle Jets coach Mark Milligan says he takes responsibility for last night's heavy loss to Japanese side Kashima Antlers. The Jets lost 7-1 in their opening game of the AFC Champions League Elite competition. The Antlers quickly established dominance over the Jets, scoring three goals in the first 20 minutes. Milligan says the side will learn from the defeat.
6: The result is fully my responsibility. We learnt a very, very difficult but valuable lesson. I will not make excuses for this, and we will be better for it.
1: To the weather for this afternoon, isolated showers along the coast and northern coastal ranges. A partly cloudy and windy afternoon in Sydney. Partly cloudy tomorrow with a slight chance of a shower and a top of 19. A sunny day Friday, 23, and a sunny day Saturday with a top

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2: This is Afternoons with James O'Loughlin.
3: Penny, great to have your company. Coming up later on the hour, we want to find out if you had a good room or you have a good room. The definition of a good room is a room, it's like a lounge or a living room, but you only get to go in it when people of a certain status visit. So you don't usually hang out there just as a living room. The good room's too good for that. It's too good for you. But when you have guests, and not just any guests, I don't know if the neighbours popping in get to go in the good room, but a great aunt visiting from interstate, you would have afternoon tea in the good room. So we want to know after 2:30 if you had a good room, if you have a good room, what are the rules and social mores that have sprung up around its use? And if there are any other things in your home that are good things, by which I mean things that can only be used for, you know, in special circumstances. For example, someone texted in earlier that they have the good scissors. So if you're just, you know, cutting up bits of paper, don't use the good scissors. Maybe if you're cutting up special cloth to sew a wonderful new outfit, that could be for the good scissors, but not normally. So we'll talk about that after 2:30. Before that, it's the 50th anniversary of the beginning of the groundbreaking, iconic, hilarious Muppet Show created by Jim Henson. Now, the Muppets began appearing in Sesame Street from 1969. Kermit the Frog, for example, was a roving reporter. Grover was on the Muppet on Sesame Street, but didn't make the transition to the Muppets. The Muppets began in 1976, ran to 1981, won 4 Emmys, was nominated 20 times, shown in 100 countries. From the 79 onwards, there were movies, the Muppet movie, The Great Muppet Caper, Muppets Take Manhattan. More recently, there's been a new series. There's been a new movie or two this century. Today, we want your memories of the original show and anything else Muppet-based. What was its best iteration? And most importantly, what was your favourite Muppet? The number 1-300-222-702, the text 0467-922-702. You can go for the more well-known ones. You can go for someone a little bit obscure like mine. The Swedish Chef. I know exactly what he means. He was explaining about making chocolate mousse. 1-300-222-702. Great memories of the Muppet Show. Did you all watch it? But also your favourite Muppet, or the text 0467-922-702. G'day, Scott.
4: G'day, mate. How are you going?
3: Good. Who was it?
4: The Muppets. We're back on the Muppets.
3: Yeah, we're back on the Muppets. Who was your favourite character?
4: Favourite animal.
3: Animal?
4: Yeah, animal was awesome. And the two old dudes in the gallery, I was just writing stuff down so it didn't slip me mind.
3: No, that's all right. The two guys in the gallery, Statler and Waldorf, here they are, probably heckling Fozzie Bear.
5: Later, I'm a bear, I'm not a bunny, so here's some stuff that's really funny.
6: Hey, I'm not a dope.
7: And I'm no dummy.
6: So how come your stuff
7: is really crummy?
3: They were a tough crowd. Peter, g'day. Who was your favourite Muppet?
8: Well, hi there. This is Miss T. It must be my favourite Muppet. I'm still in love.
3: That's really good. How long have you been doing that for?
8: I've got a little puppet repertoire of Kermit, and I've done it for 20 years.
3: We were talking earlier about dating. I mean, you must feel very anxious, you know, taking your friendship with Miss Piggy

0: to the next level?
1: Oh, well, yeah, there's sort of a height difference, but I've got a big enough iPad, or I mean a lily pad, to cover that.
0: She does have a temper.
1: She does. It's, we'd call it domestic violence nowadays, but I kind of put up with it a little bit, but I hope a new iteration of my in my old age, I'll be able to challenge that.
0: That's really good. Can you do a bit of why there's so many songs about rainbows? I'd like to do a singing, Kermit.
1: Why are there so many songs about rainbows? What's on the other side? That'll do.
0: That's really good, Peter. Thank you. Good on you. Thank you very much. That was really good. Hey, one person who worked on The Muppet Show is Richard Bradshaw. He's an Australian puppeteer who met Jim Henson and spent a bit of time working on the show, and very pleased that he can join us. Hi, Richard.
2: Hi. How are you?
0: Yeah, very good. How'd you meet Jim Henson?
2: Well, it was at an international puppet festival in France in 1972. And I think it was probably through Frank Oz's father, Mike Osnowitz, because a month earlier I had done a show at a Puppeteers of America festival in Oakland. Jim wasn't at that, but Jane was, Jane Henson. This was a big festival in France, a big international festival. And I got speaking with Jim and saw him quite a bit at that time. And then when I got back to Australia in 73, I got this letter from Jim saying, was I going to be in New York, because he was wanting to do something with shadow puppets and a live show. And I did try to help, but my shadow puppets have a lot of black, which helps me animate them. And the drawings he sent had too much colour for me to do much good with it.
0: Right. So Jim Henson was the creator of The Muppet Show. What was he like?
2: He was very, very relaxed. I never saw him stressed. He worked very hard. In fact, people fell by the wayside, I think, right, while Jim kept going. Yeah. And he was generous, calm, very easy to know.
0: Yeah. And I guess it was your mutual love of, well, I don't know if he called the Muppets puppets, but the puppets that brought you into connection with each other. And did you do a bit of work on The Muppet Show?
2: Well, yes. I have a letter from Jim which begins, "How the hell are you?" Mm-hmm. And he had seen that I was going to be performing at a festival in Moscow, that was in 1976, and said, "We're starting a little show called the," or he didn't say little, "we're starting a series and we're calling it The Muppet Show." Yeah. And I'm wondering, he was wondering if I could call in London where it was being done, because he couldn't sell it to American primetime TV. Could you come and do something for us after Moscow? So arrived at the airport in London from Moscow expecting the puppets to arrive with me, and they didn't. And there was a car outside with a letter for me, which said, did I want to stay with my friends in Egham, or did I want to stay with Jim in London? So I chose staying with Jim in London and stayed for a week, but only one day went out to the studio at Elstree Studio where it was being recorded.
0: And as a puppeteer yourself, I mean, what do you think it was about The Muppets and The Muppet Show that just became, just became so incredibly popular? It was on in 100 countries. It got nominated for 20 Emmys. I mean, and there's all sorts of people all around the world doing different creative, interesting things with puppets who don't get nearly that much attention. What was it that that made it all happen for the Muppets?
2: A few things. I think first it concentrated on talking heads, which is pretty much what you get on television. And the other thing is they were working with monitors. They were watching monitors rather than watching the puppets while they were. So they were actually seeing the image that the audience would see on television. And that gave a certain accuracy. And the other thing, of course, is a wonderful sense of humour and enjoyment. The little bit that I saw on the set at Earl Street, everyone was having great fun.
0: Yeah. So there was this sense of, and also this sense of kind of, even though it must have been highly scripted and incredibly rehearsed, but this sense of kind of chaos that somehow, was very attractive.
2: Yes, exactly. There were little in-jokes, like once when Kermit blew out a candle and said, "You think about that."
0: Yes. And I guess, I mean, people in any type of story-based drama will tell you it's all about the characters, and some of those characters were so good. I mean, no better than the ones you created, I'm sure, but they really connected with people, didn't they?
2: Yeah, mine aren't of that class at all. Yes, they were wonderful characters. And Miss Piggy, who had appeared earlier being worked by someone else, didn't really come into her own until Frank Oz took over.
0: Yeah.
2: And once he did, he said it was slightly based on his mother, Frances, but Frances was a very, very charming lady. I don't think at all like Miss Piggy.
0: And I wonder, Richard, when you were watching the success of The Muppet Show, did you think, oh, my goodness, I do good work, he does good work, and he's become a world-famous mega celebrity, or were you just happy that puppets had found a mass audience?
2: Well, I suppose it was great that puppets had found a mass audience, and Jim did prove that it was possible to do puppet shows for adults on television, and that was what he found hard to sell in America, because partly because the Muppets were known for children's TV on Sesame Street. But even then, there was a lot of resistance. And I think there was some difficulty initially getting celebrities to come on and be the star. And eventually, they were lining up to be on the Muppet Show.
0: Yeah. Look, Richard, thank you so much for sharing those memories. It was terrific and lovely to talk to you.
2: Well, thank you very much, James.
0: Good on you. Richard Bradshaw, an Australian puppeteer who met Jim Henson in the 70s and worked with him a little bit when he was developing The Muppet Show. You're on ABC local radio around New South Wales. James O'Loughlin with you. We're talking about The Muppets. It's 50 years since The Muppet Show came on. If you've got any great memories of the show, and particularly we want to know your favourite characters, let us know 1300 222 702, and the text 0467 922 702. Sue, g'day.
3: Hi, James. How are you?
0: Good.
3: Good. Listen, I'm sorry. I actually rang probably less about the Muppets than about when I heard Richard's voice, because we still remember visiting in Sydney and seeing his wonderful Captain Lazar's Amazing Circus puppet show in Sydney in the late 70s. It was fantastic, and I just wanted to say congratulations to him again. But he's gone. So.
0: Well, I'm sure he's listening. Thank you very much for that. Much appreciated. Jan, who was your favourite Muppet?
4: Hi, James. My favourite Muppet was Janice. She was in the rock band, and she was very cool, and also shared my name. So
0: you mean this Janice?
5: Like, how many times do I have to tell you? Today is World Guitar Day.
6: Oh, sorry.
0: You mean that Janice?
4: That's the one. Yeah. She was very cool.
0: She was very cool, wasn't she? And you never saw her eyes. Her eyelids.
4: No, that's right.
0: She had very long eyelashes. Yeah. And they were just too heavy to open, I think. Thank you very much. Who is your favourite Muppet? 1-300-222-702. The text 0467-922-702. Very surprised we haven't got any nominations for this guy yet.
7: What a terrific

0: go down in history. Look deep into my eyes. Make my mind a complete blank. My eyelids are getting heavy. I am falling into my power. When I count three, I will have the strength of an army. One, two, three.
1: So, Gonzo, that was his one. Naka, hello.
2: Hi, how are you?
1: Good. Favourite Muppet?
2: Oh, I didn't know the name till the girl told me when I rang in. The Yip Yips.
1: The Yip Yips?
2: They used to drop their draw, and then used to go, yep, yep, yep, yep, yep, yep, yep, yep, yep, yep, yep, yep, yep, yep.
1: What do they look like?
2: I think that was might have been grey, and their jaw used to just go all the way down and just move around, and they'd go on like that for ages.
1: All right, I think we got a bit of it. Thank you.
3: Yep, yep, yep, yep, yep, yep, yep.
4: Uh-huh. Uh-huh.
3: Yep, yep, yep, yep, yep, yep, yep.
4: Uh-huh.
3: Uh-huh. Yep, yep, yo.
4: Yep, yep, me.
3: Yep, yep. Baby.
4: Yep, yep, family.
3: Yep, yep, yep, yep, yep, yep, yep.
4: Uh-huh.
3: Uh-huh. Yep, yep, yep, yep, yep, yep, yep.
4: Uh-huh. Uh-huh. Yep, yep, you.
1: I think we get the idea. That's nice. We haven't heard from Miss Piggy yet.
5: Sorry, Miss Piggy, but you've been replaced. Permanently.
6: Oh, yeah?
5: Yeah.
6: I don't think so. Sister?
5: Who you calling sister? Sister?
6: Oh, look, an omelet station.
7: Oh, where?
6: There's only one Miss Piggy, and she is moi.
1: We are talking about The Muppet Show and Muppets in general, I guess, on the 50th anniversary of The Muppet Show airing its first episode. If you've got a favourite Muppet, why not? Everyone should have a favourite Muppet, shouldn't they? I haven't unveiled mine yet, but I will. 1-300-222-702 or the text 0467-922-702. Who was it, Jackie?
8: Elmo, James.
1: Elmo. Elmo was in Sesame Street.
8: Wasn't it the same thing? No.
1: Was Elmo on Sesame Street or was...
8: Well, it must have been Sesame Street.
1: Yeah.
8: Wasn't the Muppets and Sesame Street the same thing?
1: Well,
8: and then they made a movie called The Muppets?
1: Kind of. They started as a small part of Sesame Street, the puppets created by, I guess, Jim Henson. Then the spin-off show, they were the stars, and that was The Muppet Show. So some made the transition like Kermit, but some, unfathomably, like Elmo and Grover, didn't make it to The Muppet Show. So you would see that as a great injustice, I think.
8: Well, all I remember is when I used to sit and watch it with the kids sometimes when they were little, but it just used to give great messages for them, you know, like about sharing and being kind and all of that. And like some of the songs, I still sing them today in their 20s.
1: I know, they were catchy. Thank you very much, Jackie. Dimitri's on the line. G'day, Dimitri.
9: Hey, how are you going?
1: Good. What did you want to say?
9: I just wanted to say there is actually quite an Australian connection with Henson's and Muppets because the team from Henson's came out from England to do all the animatronic animals on Babe, which I was lucky enough to work on.
1: Mm-hmm.
9: And after that, they also came out to do a show called Farscape. Rigel and all the characters in Farscape, they came out and did as well. And they were an amazing eccentric bunch who, as they built their little animatronic animals, would all sing in unison. And were very eccentric and lovely, and I'm still friends with a few of them back in England.
1: Yeah, right. What I mean, when you say eccentric, I mean you must be to build a show, you know, the first primetime show around a type of puppet called Muppet. Must be very creative.
9: And also, the very famous artist, Australian artist Ron Muick. Ron Muick started out in Henson's as well. I mean, it really is an amazing, they really are an amazing group, apart from just the felt puppets themselves.
1: Yeah.
9: I mean, to make Babe as believable as it was took some technical nous, that's for sure.
1: Yeah. Hey, good on you. Thank you very much, Dimitri. Really appreciated. Georgina. Hi, Georgina. Hello. Who did you like?
10: Hello. Ralph the dog.
1: I loved Ralph the dog.
10: Yeah, because he was sort of really cute and he didn't say very much. And
8: He was a really good, I think he was a good singer, I think. I think I heard
1: him. Yeah, he was a piano player.
8: Yeah, he played the piano, because I had the record from the Muppet movie, and I used to love listening to all the songs from the Muppet movie, and I'm sure Ralph the Dog.
1: Do you remember this?
8: A good jazz pianist or something.
1: Yeah, he was a really good pianist. Do you remember this quote from Ralph the Dog in the Muppet movie? It's not often you see a frog that green have the blues so bad.
8: Yeah.
1: Remember that?
8: I do.
1: Oh, we have got him. Here he is, Ralph the Dog from The Muppets.
7: My own mother turns down her hearing aid when I sing this song. You and I and George went strolling through the park one day, and then you held my hand as if to say, I love you. Then we passed a brook, and George fell in and drowned himself and floated out to sea, leaving you alone with me.
1: Beautiful, I guess. Ralph the Dog. Ralph the Dog. He has one of my favourite lyrics of all time. It's in another part of the Muppet movie where he's talking about his daily routine, and he goes, I get home, I take myself for a walk. I just think it's so funny, that. Steve, g'day. Who is your favourite Muppet?
11: Afternoon, James. My favourite was always Beaker.
1: Yes. Who would have panic attacks?
11: Yeah, and I don't credit him with inspiring my wish to be a stylist, but he did resonate with it.
1: Did he really? Here's a bit of Beaker not having a panic attack, which he normally did, kind of going, ooh, ooh, ooh, ooh, but singing.

0: speaker singing the classic kids song Feelings in his own kind of wordless way. Carolyn, hi.
1: Oh, hi. James, how are you?
0: Very good. Have you got a favourite Muppet?
1: I absolutely love Sam the American Eagle.
0: Yes, he was very serious, and I think he was concerned about the erosion of moral standards.
1: Yeah, well, that's what I loved about him. He was just, he was so desperate to get some culture and a bit of decorum into the show, but it just never worked for him.
0: Yeah, here's a little bit. Thank you.
2: It is the American way.
3: Sam. It's just
2: right. Oh, it is the British way.
0: Someone texts in, the Count was also very funny. The Count was in Sesame Street, not the Muppets, as far as I know. He was a vampire. He looked vampire-esque. And his job was to teach people to count. And he'd find things and he'd go, one spider, two spiders, etc. Up to sometimes, you know, big numbers like seven or eight. George, g'day. Who's favourite Muppet?
4: Well, I suspect your favourites, James, because Fozzie Bear,
0: yes,
4: like a stand-up comedian, always.
0: Look, it's a terrible line, but yes, Fozzie Bear, stand-up comedian, not all that good. Heckled by Statler and Waldorf. We heard it before. Let's hear it again.
5: Later, I'm a bear. I'm not a bunny. So here's some stuff that's really funny.
6: Hey, I'm not a dope.
7: And I'm no dummy.
6: So how come your stuff
7: is really crummy?
0: Someone says, I'm led to believe that the character of Animal in both appearance and personality was based on the late Keith Moon from The Who. He certainly did have a reputation as being wild.
8: Animal, why don't you tell our audience, how long have you been playing the drums? One, two, five years, huh? Yes, okay. Well, I guess your drums mean a great deal to you, huh?
4: Oh, nice.
0: That was Animal at his most kind of calm and emotive, really. Often he was just one big ball of tantrum. It's just gone 2:30. Thank you for your calls, nominations for your favourite Muppet. Much appreciated. In a moment, we'll talk about whether your home had a good room. But first, let's get the latest news headlines. Good afternoon, Adam Story.
9: Afternoon, James. Federal Labor's defending the way election promises are landed on and funded in the face of fresh scrutiny over an invitation-only grant scheme. FOI documents have revealed Mark Butler's office urged an Adelaide council to seek about $5 million in federal funding for an upgrade to a soccer club. The Greens have accused Labor of abandoning its principles as the government prepares to unveil a major overhaul to the country's migration settings. The Home Affairs Minister will address the National Press Club tomorrow, where he's expected to outline policies to clamp down on temporary visas and cuts to net overseas migration. And the boss of OpenAI, Sam Altman, says the world should trust artificial intelligence firms to do the right thing amid persistent concerns it's developing too quickly. There'll be more news at 3 o'clock.
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0: Great to have your company on ABC Local Radio in New South Wales with James O'Loughlin. 28 minutes to 3 is the time. Did you grow up in a home that had a good room? That is a living area that you hardly ever lived in. Your usual hangout was elsewhere in the home. In fact, often the good room was a forbidden area, except when you had company, and not just any company, a certain class of company. It was for people to whom the household wanted to present a particular image, that they were sophisticated and had nice furniture and were quite, you know, almost Jane Austen-esque in how they lived their lives. And then that person would come, and maybe a visiting aunt or uncle or parents or, you know, sophisticated friends, and then they would leave and you go back to your normal life and forget about the good room until the next time you had to put on that sort of front. Perhaps you have a good room now, still, even by accident. I have a friend who lives in Canberra, where I guess houses are often bigger than they are in Sydney, and I went and visited him, and he said, I'll have to show you the good room. And I said, what? He said, yeah, we got a good room. And he was kind of shaking his head. So I can't believe it. And he went in there and it was a very good room. It had very nice furniture in that. None of the sofas or the cushions were dimpled or looked like they'd ever been touched. There were nice photographs of the family on various overseas trips. There were little sculptures and pieces of art and all that stuff. And then we stood there for about 30 seconds and looked at the good room, and then we went back to the other living room down the back of the house, kind of connected to the kitchen, and relaxed. And that's really what a good room is. So do you have a good room? What, or did you have one? What are or were the rules surrounding its use? Were those rules ever broken? And what sort of class, you know, what was it, any visitors who would be entertained in the good room? And if not, what was that? And did you have any other things in your home, or do you, that are specified good? For example, someone texted earlier that they have the good scissors. So presumably that means that they are scissors that can't just be used any time you want to cut a piece of paper. These are scissors that can only be used for cutting things of a certain quality, perhaps some, you know, fabric for turning into a dress, or something of that nature, perhaps. Perhaps, you know, cutting some posh paper for a birthday card that you're going to hand make. So we've got a good room. We've got good scissors. What else have we got? So let me know anything to do with the good room, the rules, whether it ever, you know, whether we have them less now because, you know, space seems to be more at a premium, and also other things in your house that are deemed not used, only to be used in certain circumstances because they are the good scissors or the good something else. The number 1-300-222-702 and the text 0467-922-702. Hi, Wanda.
12: Hello, James. How are you?
0: Good. What was good?
12: Well, back in the 1960s, when I was a little girl, doctors used to make house calls. So when you were sick and too sick to get up and go to the doctors, the doctor used to come to you. So in our house, we had a special hand towel that was kept just for the doctor's use.
0: Oh, that's great. The good towel.
12: The good towel, yep. And every time the doctor came, the hand towel came out and it was put in on next to the vanity in the bathroom with some special soap. The doctor would come and he'd wash his hands and off he'd go. Then the hand towel would be whisked away, washed. My mother would iron it and it would go back into the cupboard, never to be used by anyone else and only until the doctor came again.
0: That is so funny. And I very much like, I mean, clearly you could have got away with not washing it until the doctor returned. But I like the fact that things were done properly and it was washed.
12: It was washed and ironed. It was ironed as well. Because it wasn't terry toweling. It was some sort of waffle material. Yeah. So it was ironed and absolutely no one could use that towel.
0: That's I very much like that. Thank you very much, Wanda. Lovely to hear from you. Judy, had a good room?
13: Definitely had a good room growing up in South Wales in the UK in the 60s and 70s. It was always locked unless there were special guests. And the way it was decorated was absolutely classic plush 70s gold wallpaper, blue velvet curtains, had a drinks cabinet, gold velour couch and suite and so on. And the carpet, I so clearly remember, the carpet was black with beautiful red and pink roses on it. There's no way the kids were ever allowed in there, all three of us. But we had a tiny house. It was only 2.5-bedroom, semi-detached house. So this room just sat there like a mausoleum, but Mum and Dad used to sneak in there after we'd all gone to bed with G&T in the good room, you see, and to watch a little bit of telly on the very small colour telly we had that was, you know, had a screen that was the size of a postage stamp.
0: Now, was that the only telly?
13: We did have a black and white one in the back room, which was
0: yours.
13: Tiny, and which we called it the front room. Right. So we had the front room was a good room, and the back room was where we lived, and we did everything in the back room.
0: So you could never watch, even though you had a colour telly, you kids could you had to watch black and white because you weren't allowed in the good room.
13: We did, unless it was Christmas Day or something like that, or there was something really special was happening.
0: Did you ever sneak in, be honest?
13: Oh, look, once we got older and we knew where the key was, yes, we snuck in. But Dad even got, there was a thing in the UK where in the 70s, your front room and your back room, everyone was knocking down the wall and doing the sliding glass frosted partition walls. You know, so you have these sliding doors. Mm. So that had to be locked as well now. So there was a second key. We could see through the frosted glass. We could see all this opulence, but we were never allowed in it.
0: Yeah.
13: But I kind of got it because it was a nice place for Mum and Dad to just go that was totally kid-free, no toys.
0: Yeah.
13: Of course, Christmas Day, it had the Christmas tree in it, and it did give something a bit special.
0: Yeah.
13: So I kind of think it had a nice purpose. It was your classic parents' retreat for people who didn't really, you know, have a lot of money.
0: Yeah, they could get away to the good room. Look, thank you so much for sharing those memories with us, Jude. That's fantastic. I love the fact that you can lock it is it's a step up too. Kylie, hi.
14: Hi, James.
0: Yeah, what about you?
14: We have friends who have a good room and they call it the Delta.
0: The Delta?
14: Delta good room.
0: Because that's how special it is.
14: Yeah, it's very special. No TV in the good room in the Delta. And, if I go over, she'll say, we'll have a cup of tea. Let's have it in the good room, in the Delta. Let's have it in the Delta.
0: Oh, good room, of course. And it must be good for you. I mean, you'll know your friendship is slipping if you ever go over there and your friend says, yeah, it's great. Yeah, just come out the back for a cup of tea and you're not.
14: Absolutely.
0: Yeah.
14: No, I expect the Delta.
0: Do you think they have people over who they don't give access to the Delta to?
14: Oh, possibly.
0: Yeah.
14: I'll have to ask that question. I'm not sure.
0: I mean, it is good because homes are, you know, normally you have common areas and then you have people's rooms, and people's rooms are, you know, knock first and you can go in, but it's their room. But there's no hierarchy of living areas. And perhaps to get a bit of, you know, a kind of something aspirational, like a good room,
14: right,
0: it would be good for us all.
14: Well, that's right. I think it shows, you know where you stand in the friendship if you're allowed in the Delta.
0: Yeah, exactly. Hey, thanks so much, Kylie. Scott, Scott, what do you have something that's good?
15: Yeah, I do, James. I don't have a good room, but I have a good spoon, and it's my favourite spoon. And it's the spoon that I like to eat ice cream with. And I don't know what it is about it. It's the shape, but there were two of them, and one disappeared.
0: Oh.
15: So what I do now, and I looked everywhere for that spoon. I have suspicions. But what I do now, when I empty the dishwasher, if I've eaten ice cream with my spoon, I hide the spoon. I'm not going to say where I hide it, just in case somebody's listening.
0: Yeah, no, don't say.
15: But I hide the spoon. But and I do have a good chair, my favourite chair, the good chair. And eating ice cream with my spoon in the good chair,
0: paradise.
15: That's as good as it gets.
0: You don't have to disclose too much, but you did mention you had suspicions about the disappearance of the second good spoon. So it's not just, oh yeah, that's Scott's. He loved that spoon. It's kind of coveted by others, you think?
15: No. I think it could have been innocently taken and put somewhere else. I don't know whether anybody even knows, because I've kept it quite secret. Because
0: fair enough.
15: I don't want to get laughed at.
0: You've
15: and
0: lost
15: I don't
0: one.
15: Want to get the spoon stolen. But
0: yeah,
15: I've lost one. But the other, I know exactly where the other one is right now.
0: Good. Yeah.
15: And nobody else does.
0: I mean, maybe maybe if you are worried about security and that your hiding place has been compromised, you should just, you know, carry it about with you so you always know where it is.
15: Well,
0: in your pocket.
15: Sometimes I put it in my pocket, like before dinner, you know, so I can get ice cream. But I have looked in second-hand shops for that same spoon because I don't think it's a special spoon by, you know, at all. But I haven't been. It must be the shape. I don't know. What, I don't get it.
0: Well, I think when you said
15: the shape.
0: Well, when you said ice cream, it resonated with me because in my home there's a particular spoon. Luckily, we have two of them that just seems best for ice cream. I don't know why, but it just seemed. I'm, you know, I don't use it for soup and I don't use it for cereal, but for ice cream, it's a little bit smaller. It's just right. It's not too small. It's not too big. Yeah. So
15: look,
0: I hear
15: you've got to hide that spoon, Jay. It's going to get. You've got to hide it. Go home. When you get home tonight, hide that spoon. And remember where you hit it.
0: And don't tell who I know where I'm hiding it. I'm not telling even you. I'm not telling Scott. Thank you very much for that. That was lovely to hear about your good spoon. Deb, hi.
16: Oh, hi, James. How are you?
0: Good. What have you got?
16: Well, I've got a good dinner set that only comes out for Christmas. So it's had many, many years of single Christmas. But now, of course, I've inherited my mother's good dinner set.
0: Oh.
16: So now I have two good dinner sets, but only Christmas once a year.
0: Wow. Are they different? Similar?
16: Oh, yes, they're different. Yes, yes.
0: Do you have a preference?
16: No, they're both very special.
0: Well, that is a dilemma, isn't it?
16: Yeah. The only difference is I will put mine in the dishwasher.
0: Oh, but the other ones are too special even for that.
16: Yes.
0: And I wonder if when you're using the good cutlery, the good dinner set, is it is that nerve-wracking if you see people, and if it's on Christmas, let's face it, some of them might have had a glass or two of wine or champagne, you know, things get broken accidentally. I mean, it must be a nerve-wracking occasion for you.
16: I must say, I think, well, I know my dinner set's intact. Mum's might be short a couple of pieces, but I know that no one else ever volunteers to clear plates or wash plates or anything like that. That if anything's going to be broken, it'll be my fault.
0: That seems, and you prefer it that way. You don't want them touching it more than they have to.
16: No.
0: Well, what are you going to do this Christmas? Yeah, it's a big dilemma.
16: Yes, it will be a dilemma, yes.
0: Would you consider opening up to a vote from those coming?
16: No.
0: No, it's your cutlery, your crockery, your decision. Yes. Good luck with that, Deb. Call us back before Christmas and let us know how you've worked it out. We're talking about the good things in your house, the good room. We've had good scissors. We've had a good spoon. We've had there Deb's good crockery set. Just things that are a little bit superior that can only be used on certain occasions. Our number 1-300-222-702, the text 0467-922-702. Paul?
17: How are you doing?
0: Good. Have you got a good room?
17: Have we got one? We've got actually two.
0: What? What?
17: Yeah. Let me take it on Mediterranean adventure, my friend.
0: Yeah.
17: Growing up in a Greek household, there was always a front room.
0: Right.
17: You had it. Yeah. You had to have a double-fronted house, shotgun hallway down the middle. Mm-hmm. And then there was a room there where we had a leather couch. My folks has got a leather couch with the doilies and rugs on top of the carpet and the buffet and all the crystalware and photos of, oh, my gosh, you know, a bygone past, which was an amazing thing. And then fast forward so many years, we get married, then we're fortunate enough to move into a nice old Federation house, and we end up with two good rooms.
0: But how can that be?
17: Well, I think our house at one stage, being a freestanding Federation, what the previous owner, she had done an extension on it, and I think she ran it as a nursing home. So when we got there was a formal lounge and dining area with a beautiful arch in the middle. So we kept that as the formal room, you know, even though we criticised our parents for saying, God, they're not going to let us in the room. You know, what's the point? We called it the museum.
0: Yeah.
17: You know what I mean?
0: But now that you have two good rooms, how do you differentiate them?
17: Well, you know, the apple doesn't fall too far from the tree, does it, James?
0: But are they both poshed up?
17: All the stuff that's in there, which is also beautiful antique stuff and everything like that.
0: Yeah.
17: And we do use it on special occasions.
0: Well, them. You use them because there's two of them.
17: Yes, yes, because then we have a formal sitting room and then we have a formal dining and sitting
0: very
17: area.
0: Nice. Very nice. Yeah.
17: And, sad to say, mate, my daughter has hijacked it and turned it into her music room now.
0: Oh, no, that's tragic. Look, now you've only got one good room left. That's tragic. Thank you very much, Paul. I hope you managed to hang on to the other good room. Annabelle, hello. Hi, Annabelle.
18: Oh, hi. Sorry, James.
0: That's all right.
18: We knew we were not allowed to sit on the couch.
0: Right.
18: In the lounge room. Yeah. So I had two older brothers and the couch was definitely off limits. Mm. And only visitors were allowed to sit on the couch.
0: Okay.
18: We had a couch in the family room, which we were allowed to sit on. And even in my 20s, when I came home or if I, you know, when I come to visit my parents and someone would come with me and then sit on the couch, I'd go,
0: So am I getting this right that it wasn't necessarily a good room? It was just a good couch.
18: Well, it was the lounge room, but we knew it wasn't the family room.
0: But you're allowed in other, like if you were in there, what would you sit on? Was there like some cushions to sit on the floor or something?
18: I think we used to bypass it. I remember it was off the kitchen, but we'd sort of go into the kitchen and go straight into the family room. So it wasn't told, we weren't told it was the good room, but we just didn't feel comfortable because we knew it was the formal part. It was where visitors were received.
0: Yeah, there is an atmospheric thing, isn't it? I remember when I went to my friend's good room that he said, we never use this and we never go in. There was this kind of very formal atmosphere. Then we went out the back and suddenly everyone was swearing again.
18: Yeah, it was. I remember we had it was the 70s, so we had glass top tables, and it was where all and everything was very neat and tidy, and the cushions were always pushed up, and you were. It was just you didn't feel comfortable in the lounge room because it was not.
0: Yeah.
18: It was not. Found.

0: me room.
1: It's like people were, everyone was watching you. You're right.
0: That was crazy, and I'd completely forgotten about it till you said it. And we also had a set of goblets that were only used on Christmas Day.
1: The good goblets.
0: And I've got them. They're pale blue glass, beautiful goblets. But you weren't allowed to use them, and I won't let my kids use them unless it's on Christmas Day.
1: Yeah. I got one of those pewter things for my christening. Goodness knows why someone would give me a big beer tankard when I was 2 months old. But nonetheless, that was quite a thing back in the day. I've never drunk anything out of it because there was no occasion that was, like, you know, my 18th birthday wasn't quite good enough for the pewter. there was nothing that was quite good enough to justify using that very special pewter mug. That's so good.
0: Not even
1: it was
0: Christmas Day? Not Christmas Day?
1: Not quite good enough.
0: Not quite good enough.
1: I mean, there may be still a day when I think it's time to have a drink out of that pewter thing, but I can't imagine anything ever being whereas your goblets were a little bit more accessible.
0: Yes, it was Christmas Day, and it was a big thing. Like, and the dining room would be set, and the goblets would be put out, and it was a big lunch. You know, it was like, the blue goblets, and they'd be put away till next Christmas. Yeah. A bit like that lady's dining set.
1: Yeah, it's going to be a special afternoon. The goblets are out. Thank you very much, Annabelle. That was fantastic. Ron is next. G'day, Ron.
2: Hello.
1: Hello. What did you have?
2: Look, I grew up in the north of England, James, and back in the 50s and 60s, we had this special front room, like everybody else. And in that room, we had the piano, which was sort of ceremonial, more than actually practically used. But we had a settee, which people would know as a couch or a divan. But on the back of the settee, there were these little sort of knitted, I think, cotton. Like, they looked like doilies, but they were called antimacassars.
1: Right.
2: That's a great name.
1: It really is.
2: Yeah, an antimacassar. So, anyway, I think people scrabbling for their dictionaries, I believe that they were there, rather like they have the same purpose on an aircraft when you put your head back to absorb the grease of the Brill cream on the bloke's hair.
1: Right. So, okay.
2: So my dad wore Brill cream, but I think it was just more of a convention. I don't think anybody did wear Brill cream very much. I think as little kids we might have done, as young boys, but you know, it's a bygone age. And a set of cutlery with xylonite handles, you know, after they'd done away with ivory. I think they. But yeah, there were these little curios as well that were stacked on the shelves, like, you know, elephants.
1: Yeah, that's fantastic. Thank you very much, Ron. I remember we used to have good cutlery for when my parents had people over for dinner. I had a friend who came to stay overnight, and I suggested, oh, we've got someone coming. Should we use the good cutlery? And my mum was just like, no, I don't think so. No, just your friend. Hey, Al has a great idea, a solution for two sets of good china. Start a new tradition of Christmas in July. So both sets of china get an outing every year. So you use one set of the china in December and one in July. It's a great idea. Thank you, Al. One more. Kerry, hello.
3: Hi there, James.
1: Hi, what do you got?
3: When I was about 21 or so, I was over visiting or staying with a friend and at her mum's place. And she had a lounge similar to the others, but hers was covered in plastic. And the plastic was only taken off when her lady friends came to visit.
1: That's going the extra. That's an extra stage of commitment, isn't it?
3: Yeah. So all of us adult kids had to sit on the crunchy, sweaty plastic.
1: It really does make it a lot less attractive.
3: It really did. We tended to hang in the kitchen.
1: Thank you so much, Kerry. Oh, look, fantastic calls there. Thank you so much for sharing them. In Newcastle, you'll hear Kylie Morris. Statewide, New South Wales will be Jess Maguire. In the Illawarra, it will be Fairlie Hamilton. A lot coming up on the show tomorrow. Hope you can be with us. It's the anniversary of the creation of television in Australia. On Friday, the 7th

has done just that. And we have a lot of content about, well, poop coming up on the show today. Look, if you're very lucky, you have not yet heard the story of the Australian woman who won the Hyrox competition in Beijing over the weekend after suffering an incident with, you know, answering the call of nature, so to speak, whilst on the course. We'll have a chat to somebody who was front row at the burpee station in Beijing coming up very soon. Also, what about this idea? How would you feel about using human-produced manure on your garden? Well, it's certainly a challenge to your thinking, and it's something that two doctors of creative arts from the University of Wollongong are turning into a reality. We'll have a chat about Pootopia coming up before 4 o'clock. Look, apart from that, we'll also discuss some, you know, really clean, really important issues affecting our local region, including South Coast Liza Butler about a proposed DA variation that could have a really big impact on traffic just south of Ulladulla. Plus, the NBL season is about to tip off. Hopes are high that the Hawks can be true contenders this year. You'll hear from crowd favourite Will Dave O'Hickey just before 3:30 here at ABC Illawarra. All that and more, lots of excellent music to start the show. I'm going to do this to you. Yes, you've been Rickrolled. I legitimately had Rick Astley to play to you today. News is next on ABC Illawarra. It's 3 to 3.

0: development in the Upper Hunter Valley in 2023. Courtney Yandel reports.
1: Scone Thoroughbreds rugby league players Hayden Charles Topless and Ryan Matthew Hawkshaw stood trial for a week in the Newcastle District Court. Both faced four counts of aggravated sexual intercourse in company, while Mr. Topless faced two additional charges of aggravated sexual intercourse and sexual touching. The woman told jurors she repeatedly said no and stop, but the men argued there was consent. Ultimately, the jury took less than a day to return guilty verdicts for all counts.
0: A man accused of hurling racial abuse at a 13-year-old schoolgirl has gone on a tirade in court today, ultimately leading to his forced removal. Bankstown judge Gary Still has refused Omar Yassin's bail after constant interruptions to the judge and the police prosecutor. A video obtained by the ABC showed Yassin allegedly calling the teenager an immigrant mutt and a terrorist. He refused legal aid and chose to represent himself in court. He denied the accusations and said he tried to de-escalate the situation. A Sydney lobbyist has been accused of giving ridiculous evidence to the New South Wales Corruption Watchdog as it examines potential breaches of donations laws. Jeremy Greenwood, a lobbyist and member of the Liberal Party Right faction, is appearing at the Independent Commission Against Corruption again today. He's being questioned on payments to Anita Perrottet. ICAC Council Assisting Peggy Dwyer has suggested the invoices were actually masking cash from property developer Jean Nassif. Mr. Greenwood rejected this and said Ms. Perrottet was being paid to share a mother's perspective on vaping.
2: There were around two and three at that stage, Mr. Greenwood. Did she give you a mum's perspective on deterring under fives from vaping?
3: No.
2: Your evidence is ridiculous, can I suggest to you?
0: Green Senator David Shoebridge says government grants need to be based on community needs, not politicians' interests. Documents reveal Health Minister Mark Butler's office urged an Adelaide council to seek around $6 million of federal grant funding before any detailed costing or formal planning took place. Senator Shoebridge says the government has to be held to account, saying the example highlights the need for an inquiry by the National Anti-Corruption Commission.
4: We have a National Anti-Corruption Commission that nobody believes can deal with this. If it was referred to them, they'd deal with it in the dark, there'd be no justice seen. This goes to show why we need proper anti-corruption architecture at a federal level.
0: South Australia's police minister says the youngest of the Snowtown serial killers will be intensely monitored for the next 12 months in a pre-release centre. James Vlasakis testified against others involved in the notorious Bodies in the Barrels case and was given a 26-year non-parole period. A decision to release him on parole was upheld yesterday. The state's attorney general unsuccessfully challenged the parole board's decision last year, which determined he was at low risk of reoffending. The state's police minister, Michael Brown, says his movements will be scrutinised for the remainder of his life.
5: The parole board can increase the controls on him or decrease the controls over time, depending on what they decide to do. It's not something that we decide as a government.
0: Democrats in the US Congress have launched an investigation into reports that a Russian oligarch paid hundreds of thousands of dollars for the wedding celebration of President Donald Trump's son earlier this year. According to a ProPublica report, Umar Kremlev, a Russian businessman with strong ties to President Vladimir Putin and the Russian government, paid for two lavish parties for Donald Jr. and his wife, Bettina, in the Bahamas in May. Robert Garcia, the senior Democrat on the House Oversight Committee, is expected to lead a deeper investigation if his party wins a majority in the US House of Representatives in November's midterm elections. To sport now, and Sydney forward Logan McDonald says they'll be relying on some of the side's younger players to bring energy into Friday night's home preliminary final against Fremantle. Despite missing several key players through suspension and injury, the Swans have the opportunity to make it through to their third grand final in 5 years. McDonald says those absences are no excuse for the Swans to put in a subpar performance against the minor premiers.
6: Got full confidence, we spoke about as well all pre-season, that it's going to take a full squad mentality to do anything this year, and the boys that have come in have really bought into that. And we still think we've got enough talent across the park to be able to win the game.
0: Isolated showers along the coast and northern coastal ranges this afternoon, a partly cloudy and windy afternoon in Sydney, partly cloudy tomorrow with a slight chance of a shower, a top of 19, sunny on Friday and 23, and a sunny day on Saturday with a top of 28. ABC News, 3:05.
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8: 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Happy Wednesday to you. 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
3: I hope you're doing well on this beautiful blue sky afternoon. We'll get onto the weather in a moment, but I wanted to get your opinion on something. You can call text 0467 922 684, or call me 1300 973 300. So, look, I was on my social media and somebody had put up a post saying, oh, I put the bins out, and then the gal from across the street came and put some stuff in our bins, and he had a sort of bit of a rant and a rave about it. And this is a friend of mine, and I thought, oh my goodness, I do that all the time. Quite frankly, if my bins are out and there's space, go for gold, put your stuff in. And, you know, conversely, if you want to get into the recycling and take out the bottles or whatever might earn you 10 cents, you know, if you've got the get up and go to do that, by all means, help yourself. But then we got discussing the etiquette of bins in the office earlier. And I guess the question remains, are you allowed to put stuff in your neighbor's bins if they're out on the street? No permission, just, you know, they're out there, they're waiting to be picked up, there's space, put something in. What do you reckon? 1-300-973-300 or text through 0467-922-684. All right, a lot happening on the show this afternoon, including just before 4 o'clock. How would you feel about using human-produced manure on your garden? Yes, I'm talking about poop being turned into something for the garden. Well, it's a challenge to your thinking to sort of get your head around it. And it's something that two doctors of creative arts from the University of Wollongong are turning into a reality. We'll talk about Pootopia just after 3:30. Also, the NBL season is about to tip off. Hopes are high. The Hawks can be true contenders this year. You'll hear from Will Dave O'Hickey just before 3:30. And next, though, we will speak to the member for South Coast, Liza Butler, about a proposed DA variation that could have a big impact on traffic just south of Ulladulla. It's all on the way.
7: 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Weather.
3: 16 along the coast today and just 12 in the Highlands. Looking ahead, Wollongong tomorrow, cloud clearing and 17. Friday, sunny and 22. And then hot. Saturday, sunny 27. Sunday, 28. Monday, cooling off a little bit, but we don't need to think that far ahead yet. In Nowra tomorrow, cloud clearing and 19. Friday, sunny and 26. Saturday, sunny and 30. Same Sunday. And for the Highlands, tomorrow it's sunny in Bowral and 16. Friday is sunny and 22. Saturday sunny and 23 degrees. Currently, it's 17 in Albion Park, 15 in Bulambi and Kiama. Mossvale is 11 and Nowra is currently 15 degrees.
7: Traffic.
3: A little bit slow going if you are heading south on Memorial Drive, and it looks as though there's an issue on Mount Ousley as well, just sort of north of the Mount Pleasant overpass. If you are on that road at the moment, if you are heading up Mount Ousley, let us know if it's safe to do so, or if you're a passenger, 1-300-973-300, because I'm not seeing anything come up on live traffic. I can see there's a bank of traffic, and quite often that's where trucks, you know, they struggle getting up the hill there and often break down. It's always near that Mount Pleasant overpass. So anyway, you are going to hit a traffic jam if you are heading up the mountain. As soon as I know the reason, I will let you know. Other than that, no major dramas. Yeah, if you've seen something, let us know. 1-300-973-300.
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3: It is currently 9 minutes past three here at ABC Illawarra. Now, as you head south past Ulladulla, just after the ex-Servos Club, you'll pass Pittman Avenue on your left, where at the moment you'll see the beginnings of a new development. Now, that is an over 55s estate. The developer of this estate has recently applied for a variation, which could see a significant impact on traffic for residents of the area. Liza Butler is the member for the South Coast, and she joins me now. Liza, good afternoon.
8: Good afternoon, Fairlie.
3: Thank you for joining us. Look, tell us about this proposed development on the corner of Pittman Avenue and the Princes Highway, which is just south of Ulladulla.
8: It is just south of Ulladulla. It's kind of in between Ulladulla and the turn off to Kings Point. And the area in Pittman Avenue and South Pacific Headland is, they're kind of like a little island, really. There's only one way in and one way out. And in 2022, there was a DA that came before council. I believe I was on council at the time. and it was rejected, and it went to the Land and Environment Court. And one of the conditions was that a

0: roundabout had to be put in before the occupation certificate was provided because of the difficulty getting in and out of there already. And if you add the number of dwellings that they want to put there and have nothing, it would be near impossible to get out of there.
1: Okay, so what's the issue here for the community living in that area?
0: So one of the people living in that area rang me to say they had received a council letter saying there's a modification put forward and they would like to build a number of the houses before they put the road infrastructure in, and they are very concerned about that. So then I did door knock the whole area there just to make sure that every house knew. They did all know, and they were all very concerned about it because of the implications of the traffic there on that intersection, with an additional, some of those dwellings are three bedrooms and some 19 of them are two bedroom cabins. So you could have one or two cars easily in each cabin, and with the additional trips there going out of that intersection. When I was there last week at 11 a.m. in the morning, it took me more than 15 minutes to get out. It's a really dangerous intersection. Adding additional traffic, and especially at Christmas time, it will be near impossible for residents to get out of that intersection.
1: Was there a line of cars? I mean, when you say it took 15 minutes.
0: No, there was no one behind me. It was just to get out of the onto the highway. And residents were telling me that at, you know, school time in the morning, business hours, to and from work, it is even worse when there's that much traffic on the highway.
1: Oh, my gosh, it's an accident waiting to happen as well, and a pretty bad one by the sounds of it.
0: Yeah, it is. And, you know, sometimes people were saying they'd have to turn left and go up to King's Drive and then do a dangerous U-turn to go out the other way. It's just not good enough. And if the Land and Environment Court said that there has to be a roundabout before the development, that should stick to what the Land and Environment Court stated.
1: Okay, so why is it not being stuck to?
0: Well, I guess the developer wants to build a number of the houses and get some funds. He must need the money. And while that is good for the developer to have a cash flow, it is not good for the people who live in the area to have the houses built before the roundabout. And then the question is, what happens if he doesn't do it when he's finished? So they're the questions that need to be answered.
1: Okay, so the roundabout is being funded by this developer.
0: Yes.
1: Right. Okay. So there is a DA currently in place, is there?
0: There was a DA. It got refused by council. The developer took it to the Land and Environment Court in 2022. Mm-hmm. And the judgment made by the Land and Environment Court was to approve the development, but they had to put appropriate traffic management, which was a roundabout, in before the buildings and before occupation certificates and the cabins could be sold.
1: Okay, all right. When you say cabins, what is the nature of the development?
0: It's an over 55s development, so there's many of them around where, you know, they're a small dwelling.
1: Oh, my goodness. Okay, so as far as this process goes more generally, what's your reaction to, you know, concerns by the community that they maybe didn't get their say? I mean, is it sort of incumbent on us to keep an eye on DAs so that we know what's going on around us and what might impact us?
0: Yeah, and you can subscribe to make sure that anything of a significant nature you get alerted to, whether that's on the planning portal or just by checking your council DA tracker. Mm-hmm. But I'm worried that this sets a precedence, because we can see that the new Bunnings in Ulla Dulla, the requirements there is that they have to do the roundabout at Dowling Street, which is really important. Once again, it's really hard to get up out of, except they do have an alternative route by going through some back streets to get up to the hill to get to a roundabout, unlike the people at Pittman Avenue. But if we set a precedence, oh, you can build it and then, you know, maybe later you do that. Well, do we do the same thing with Bunnings that are building on the highway? We're already seeing between Ulla Dulla and Milton IRT are building a new retirement village. They were asked to do the same thing. They are actually doing it. They are building the roundabout in between Milton and Ulla Dulla right now. So I just think that if that's what the conditions were, we should stick to it.
1: Have you tried to contact the developer?
0: No, I haven't contacted the developer. I've just been in contact with the residents to make sure, once I was alerted.

0: Voted by a couple of people. I wanted to make sure that everyone knew so they could have their say and make a submission to council.
1: Okay, how does someone do that if they're concerned about this and they wish to make a submission?
0: They log into Shoalhaven DA Tracker, which you can do on a Google search, and you go to the modification drop-down box and you put in MA2026/1267 and then click make a submission.
1: Okay, there must be an easier way to do that though without people needing to know that code.
0: Yeah. Well, yes, they can write to council themselves and ask for it to be put up, but there is an online version of it. It is a little bit clunky.
1: Yeah.
0: The first page, you can only put 1,000 characters. People think they put their whole submission in there. The next page, you upload your document that could be 10 pages long if you so wished.
1: Right,
0: so,
1: okay.
0: Yes, so if you are having trouble, yes, email it to council directly.
1: Okay. All right, Liza Butler, thank you for joining us.
0: Thanks, Feli. Have a great day.
1: Thank you. There you go. Liza Butler, member for the South Coast here at ABC Illawarra. It's 17 minutes past 3 and a couple of texts coming through. I did mention that just after 3:30, I'll be talking about this installation called Pootopia, which turns human manure into usable human compost. Well, compost, not for humans, but made by humans. Their waste, at least. I got a text here from Barb saying the Chinese have used poop on their gardens for centuries and they are a very healthy culture. We have a composting toilet, as many people now do, but it's really just a recycled food. And as long as there's not heaps of medications used by the users, it's all good. Barb, that's a really good point. What is in the poop? Well, you know what generally is a, you know, general rule will be in it. But yeah, medications, that's very interesting. Also, we are talking about bins. I saw on social media somebody complaining that their neighbour had put rubbish in their bin whilst their bin was out on the curb waiting to be picked up, which is something I do a lot of. We seem to produce a lot of waste. We pay for the bigger bin already in our household. We only get the fortnightly recycling pickup, and that's generally the one that I feel gets really full quite quickly. So, you know, on bin night, I'm normally running around going, oh gosh, which neighbour's going to have space and we'll just chuck this in. So look, I don't mean to commit any faux pas, but I'm asking your opinion on this. Maz says, as long as it's not body parts or evidence of a crime, go for it. I think if it was evidence of a crime, you'd want to put it in your neighbours, wouldn't you, Maz? Text from Mark saying, any space in your own or your neighbour's bins is a waste, no pun intended. After all, we pay about $8 or $9 per week to have our bins collected via our rates. I make sure my neighbour's bins are always topped up by our garden waste, if necessary, not loose rubbish or smelly foodstuffs, etc. My neighbours are fine with it, and I usually get all my neighbour's bins in as soon as practicable after the garbo has been. As many are elderly or working during the day, my motto is, any partly empty bin is a sin. It's a very niche life motto. I'm just going to say that. He goes on to say, well, really, just a waste of your hard-earned money. We don't have a separate green waste bin here in the Shoalhaven, unlike Wollongong and the Shoal Harbour LGA, Mark. Thank you for your text. A couple of questions. Why not loose rubbish or smelly food stuff? I mean, you don't want stuff blowing out of the bin, but if there are bins out there to be collected, I mean, anything goes, I think. And also, gold star to you for taking your neighbour's bins in. That's really nice. A few weeks ago, I was out early putting stuff in other people's bins before the garbos came, and I noticed that my neighbours hadn't put their bin out yet, so I just did it. And honestly, as soon as I could tell them I'd done that, I did. I'm now telling you about it. Yeah, I thought I was a very good human for doing that. But anyway, all right, it is 19 minutes past 3. Very soon, we will turn our attention to the Hawks' upcoming season, which is about to tip off. And apparently the Hawks are truly contenders this year, which I very much appreciate. Let's get some music on, though. What about something to sing along to? If you're in the car, grab an empty can of deodorant or a drink bottle or something to use as a microphone. As we sit back and listen to Tina Arena here at ABC Illawarra, 20 past 3.

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5: It is 24 past three. In about 6 minutes, we'll get some news headlines, then talk about this art installation, Pootopia. And apparently I'm going to smell a jar of human-produced manure as well. That's going to be very interesting. Now, the NBL season is kicking off this week. The Hawks are travelling across the ditch for their first game in New Zealand against the Breakers. The NBL 25 championship winners are coming off a disappointing season last year, but hopes are high that the Hawks can be true contenders this year. Crowd favourite Will Dave O'Hickey spoke with Melinda James at their training session yesterday.
6: How are you feeling days away from game one of NBL 26-27 season?
7: Excited, just happy to be back into the swing of things again. Comes around pretty quickly, but I'm excited for this season and the team we got.
6: Yeah, how's it feeling for you? It really feels like there's a chemistry around this team. It's a lot of players from the year before last coming back, but Milton seems to have slotted in pretty well. Milton Doyle, Keelan Martin too. So how's it feeling, just the feeling of the team?
7: Honestly, there's still like some kinks here and there that we're still trying to figure out, but it's what you expect coming into, you know, a new team. But like overall, like the vibe of the team and like

0: We're all getting along really, really well, you know, so that's such a big bonus for us at the moment. And then the practices are just so competitive, which is really, really good. That's what you want, you know. You want to be able to go up and down with 10 people deep. So we're looking like a very deep team again, which is really good.
1: Yeah, do you think having that depth is really going to help you play the kind of basketball you did the year before last, which was fast-paced for the full four quarters? Often you were able to outrun teams towards the end of the game. Is that the kind of thing you're looking for again?
0: That's exactly what we're looking for again. Very fast-paced, you know, just putting them on the back, the other teams on the back foot. And if we can do that, like, it feels very similar sort of to how we did play championship year, you know, so, yeah.
1: And now looking at, there's been a lot of commentary around the strength of your backcourt, which includes you, of course, and now Tyler Harvey, new Australian, and Milton Doyle. So much depth just in the backcourt. That's going to be a real engine for this team, isn't it?
0: 100%. And, you know, we're just trying to really figure out how we play together, you know what I mean? But I feel like we're doing a really good job of that just off instinct alone. But, you know, once we figure out, you know, on a deeper level how and where we like to like the ball and how we like to play basketball, it's going to be dangerous for a lot of teams. So, yeah, it is a really, really good backcourt.
1: That clutch three-pointer to win against Adelaide from Milton Doyle, you were the first one who was up in his face with it. Well, I mean, you just seemed so happy for him. 100%. And so keen to just say, I don't know, what were you saying? Like,
0: I just told him I was like, yeah, I love you, bro. Like, because yeah. I missed the free throw before as well, so it was a bit of my own selfish reasons. But like, it was just such a good shot, you know what I mean? Like, and if we've got a guy like Milton Doyle that can make shots like that on top of having Tyler Harvey, who, you know, is a proven clutch player, like, it's exciting. It's, you know what I mean? And beating a team like Adelaide, I get it's preseason and whatnot, but like the way we just stayed in the fight. You know, we were down, I believe it was 6 with 40-something seconds to go. So, like, it was just, I'm a competitor and I really like to win basketball games. And whether it's preseason or not, you know, my emotions come out. So it was just, I guess it was just, that's what you're seeing there.
1: Oh, well, it's a beautiful thing to watch. And I think it's what makes fans so excited. I was just talking to Mason Peatling before and just saying it was something about that team of the year before last that led to you getting a whole bunch of new fans. I joked with Mason that a whole bunch of middle-aged women fell in love with you guys because they thought you just all seemed so lovely, you know? And I'm wondering if that's kind of the feeling that you're getting again, that chemistry coming back. It seems like it's what Coach Tatum's been saying, that he wants that kind of feeling back as well.
0: Yeah, that's exactly what we're looking for at the moment. You know, just I feel like one of the biggest indicators for a team's success is the happiness you have for the guy next to you succeeding, you know what I mean? If you can put whatever you want to the side and help the team succeed, help the guy next to you succeed, in the end, you're going to end up succeeding anyways, you know what I mean? Like, a lot of the guys we had on the team, Lee, Trey, Lockie Oldbridge, like, just by us winning, those guys went on and, you know, got big contracts overseas. Lockie went to the NBA, Lee's there right now, you know? So, like, you win and everybody ends up winning, and that comes with the camaraderie, that comes with, like, wanting the guy next to you to be successful and sort of, like, I guess just playing your role to the best ability that you can.
1: And what about your own basketball journey? You keep getting these exciting opportunities in the off-season as well.
0: Yeah.
1: Your NBL super coach worth's through the roof, like, for whatever that's worth. But clearly, you're continuing to play better and better basketball all the time. Is that how you feel? You haven't reached a ceiling and you feel like you're improving?
0: Well, this is the best I've ever felt career-wise. My body feels the best it's ever felt. Like, coaches have complimented me on how fit I am at the moment. And I just feel really, really confident in what I'm doing at training and what I'm doing right now. And I feel like you just said, I'm only just beginning. Like, I'm just entering my prime, you know. Like, I just feel really, really good. And, you know, like, the off-season that I had over at Summer League, you know, I had an Exhibit 10 offer. And, you know, I sort of turned that down just to come back here and finish out the contract here. And whatever happens, you know, this year happens. But I just want to help, you know, Wollongong succeed and the boys here succeed.
1: Well, just speaking of Wollongong, you guys have got a bit of a rough trot at the beginning of the season, a few away games in a row, and I think you're playing a few more games than some other teams just in the front end of the season. Anticipation will be building for that first home game. We're still, what, 3 weeks away from that or something like that. What are you telling the crowds to expect? They'll be chomping at the bit to watch some basketball by then live, but what do you reckon?
0: Well, I mean, well, firstly, like, I feel like it's a good opportunity for us if you look at it from a different lens, which is that, you know, if we can really seal these three games, I feel like it'll only bring more people into that home game, you know what I mean? So just be ready for an exciting season, I feel like, because it's going to be very fast-paced again. lot of high scoring games, and yeah, just another good team to watch, I feel like.
1: Oh, David, good luck this season. Thanks for talking.

0: Thank you very much. I appreciate that.
1: There you go. That was Will Dave O'Hickey speaking with Melinda James. And as you know, the Dragons finish up for the season. We get to turn our attention to the Hawks. Hopefully a great year for the Hawks. It's now 3:30 here at ABC Illawarra. Very soon we'll talk about an art installation called Pootopia. Now though, time for some news headlines with Steph Postuma. Hello.
2: Good afternoon, Fairley. The Greens have slammed an artificial intelligence policy being considered by the federal government, saying it sells out Australian artists and copyright holders. Leaked documents seen by the ABC reveal Labor is looking at imposing an opt-out model where artists' work would be automatically available to AI companies unless creators take steps to block or remove them. Greens Senator Sarah Hanson-Young says AI companies should be forced to ask artists for their consent before using their work. A fast-track surgery program at Shell Harbour Hospital is expected to deliver 130 general and gynaecological procedures by July next year. The hospital has received new screening and imaging equipment to support the service, which will also cover orthopaedic, plastic and eye surgery. Health Minister Ryan Park says Shell Harbour was chosen because of the growing demand across the Illawarra Shoalhaven and its available capacity. Kiama Council has rejected Jamboree Action Park's bid to use its car park to hold imported vehicles following a heated debate over whether the proposal amounted to parking or commercial vehicle storage. Council staff recommended refusal, saying the plans formally lodged by the attraction did not comply with Australian parking requirements. Councillor Matt Brown unsuccessfully moved to approve the application, arguing the proposal would support a major local employer and Port Kembla's vehicle import industry. A Southern Highlands craftsman who helped build three horse-drawn carriages for the British royal family says the death of master coachmaker Jim Frecklington is a huge loss. The 76-year-old died on Friday after a lengthy battle with cancer. His carriages have featured in the historic events, including the coronation of King Charles III. Mossvale vehicle body painter Owen Webb began working with Mr. Frecklington 40 years ago and says his death marks the end of an extraordinary era in coachmaking. And in sport, the Fremantle Dockers fly into Sydney this afternoon ahead of Friday night's AFL preliminary final against the Swans at the SCG. The Dockers thrashed the Swans by 38 points when they last played, and Sydney has lost a number of players since then due to suspension and injury. Swans forward Logan McDonald says they've learnt from that experience. To the weather around our region, in Wollongong, windy, partly cloudy and 15 degrees. In Barrel, it's 10 degrees and mostly sunny, and in Nowra, partly cloudy and 14 degrees. Back to you, Fairley.
1: Thank you, Steph. Hey, we're talking about this situation with bins.
2: Yes.
1: And I've quite happily said that I will find empty space in bins on, you know, just before bin or on bin night, I suppose it is, before bin pickup. Is this something you do or is it a faux pas?
2: Oh, I did it this morning.
1: Oh, did you?
2: Yeah.
1: Right.
2: Yeah. Last week we got a bit of flat pack furniture delivered.
1: What'd you get?
2: Oh, it's like a little buffet cabinet sort of thing that we put in our kitchen. We need more storage in the kitchen. Mm. So we sort of like got this little cabinet thing, and I spent frustratingly long on the weekend assembling the thing.
1: Right.
2: But they always come with a lot of cardboard and things like that, you know. When you get some flat pack furniture or something, you just get all the cardboard.
1: Yeah, there's a lot, yes.
2: Yeah, it was heaps. And our, like, you know, a couple of kids and things like that, our recycling, it was recycling bin night overnight. So we had all this cardboard. I'm like, oh, now I've got to wait until next fortnight and when the cardboard can get recycled, whatever. And I was like, hold on a second, my neighbors are in Europe. Bingo, here we go. And so, but there was someone there house sitting, so I wasn't really sure how it was going down. But I waited till this morning. I thought, what I'll do, because I'm up early anyway, before the bin truck comes, I'll let the neighbors, you know, do like whoever's house sitting there or whatever, they can do what they need to do, put their rubbish in there, recycling, whatever. And then I saw that person who was house sitting drive out of the driveway and leave for work. And I was like, bingo, here we go. So I took a Stanley knife and my massive amount of cardboard from all this flat pack
1: furniture. So you looked threatening as well because you were carrying a knife.
2: Yeah. And their recycling bin was only about half full, so I filled them up.
1: Good one.
2: Yeah.
1: I don't see anything wrong with it.
2: I don't think they'd, like, I mean, they don't. They wouldn't care. We know them well enough, and they're in Europe. So
1: I think
2: it's fine. Who cares? Why do you care if your bin? I don't know. I don't know why people would care unless you kind of like have a late addition to your bin that you need to quickly run out there before the truck comes because you just filled up a bin or whatever, and now someone else has put something in there and you can't fit your stuff in there. Like, that's potentially an issue.
1: That's a different issue.
2: But
1: yeah.
2: other than that, I mean, come on, let's be a community here. Let's share our bin space.
1: Share your bin space. Yeah, and I had this friend on social media who was having a rant about his neighbour doing this very thing, and I thought, what's your problem, mate? I know he could be a little bit unhinged about things.
2: Yeah,
1: so
2: and look, but to be honest, though, it is like there is this weird little thing that, like, if someone put stuff in my bin, I would not care. But if I saw someone at the top of my driveway putting something in my bin, I'd be like, oh, what's that person doing? Like,
1: yes.
2: You look a bit straight, like, you're a bit
1: loitering.
2: Weird. It's like when someone comes and drives into your driveway to turn around and go back the other way. Yeah. And you're like, who's this in our driveway? What are you doing in my driveway? You know, it's like this sort of affront. But, like, you know, I don't know. I think it's fine. We just need to, communicate with each other.
1: It's true. You do get, like, that rise of, like, I don't know if you'd call it aggression or what to say. Who are you? Who's turning around in the driveway? What car? Whose car is that? I'll tell you what, if you want a lot of cardboard, order a sofa. We got a new sofa a couple of months ago. Mind you, we'd ordered it 4 months prior. That's how long it took. But anyway, I won't whinge about getting a new sofa. I'm quite happy about it. It was delivered in boxes. Now, these were massive. They were very good for cubby houses. Like, we did play with them for, you know, probably a couple of weeks. But then my husband had to do a special trip to the dump, because let's not forget that at least in Wollongong, you can take cardboard for free and drop it off. But yeah, that was certainly not a job that was fit for the green bins. All right, it is 24 minutes to 4 here at ABC Illawarra. Now, look, I'm going to put something to you. How would you feel about using on your garden human-produced manure? I mean, the concept is a bit confronting. We're going to delve into it with two doctors of creative arts from the University of Wollongong next. We're going to talk Pootopia, this love philosophy from Jamiroquai on ABC Illawarra.

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2: Finding out why you love where you live.
1: We have the blowhole, the escarpment. We have lovely coffee shops. And we have lovely people.
2: You're listening to ABC Illawarra.
3: And it is 19 minutes to 4 here at ABC Illawarra. Hey, if you went to the 2023 Yours and Ours Festival, you may have contributed to an art installation called Pootopia. The installation features a giant pink tortoise that composts human waste into manure. The people behind it are Dr. Kim Williams and Dr. Lucas Eileen from the University of Wollongong. They're taking their tortoise on the road tomorrow to the Candos Cementa 26 Festival, but they join me now in studio. Good afternoon.
4: Good afternoon.
5: Good afternoon.
3: Thank you for coming in. Look, this is a bit of an odd concept. So before we sort of paint the full picture, and let's just find out about who you guys are and sort of what's led you to this particular project.
4: Yeah, I'm an artist, and I have been for a very long time. And as a practicing artist, I've been through many sort of lives, but for the last 15 years at least, well, no, longer actually, for probably 30 years, I've been particularly interested in environment, in the environment, in the world around us and how we relate to it. And obviously there are many different issues these days that we're thinking about and trying to address. But since about 2014, I've been doing a lot of collaborative artwork with people like Lucas, who's sitting next to me. And we've been working on specific issues through our art. So the lead up to this particular project, which is called Pootopia, was a big socially engaged art project that Lucas and I did in Mackay in Queensland over 4 or 5 years. We were working with farmers who were practicing regenerative agriculture. So this particular project, Pootopia, we're looking at composting our poo and wee,
3: yeah,
4: as a sustainable practice. And we're not saying that everyone should be doing it right now,
3: yeah,
4: but it's an ideal where rather than flushing our poo and wee down the toilet and it disappearing and getting processed through these invisible processes that Sydney Water might undertake or the councils, and not being sure what happens to that other than some of it going out to the sea,
3: yeah,
4: that we can actually have this kind of tangible product from our own efforts, and that can be a very healthy thing when it's handled properly, because composted poo and wee ultimately creates, broken down, becomes healthy soil.
3: Okay, we're going to get onto that in just a mere moment. Lucas, tell us a bit about who you are and how you sort of came to be working with Kim on this project.
5: Yeah, we actually worked together at the uni in Wollongong in 2014. We were teaching foundation students in art and design, and we worked together on this project where we got the students to do composting in this little garden courtyard, because art students are always told to think about composition, you know, like how the various shapes and colours and elements and forms go together in a picture. Mm-hmm. That's what we call composition. And then we just were like, okay, we're going to get them to do decomposition. And so somehow the uni in those days had some money, and they purchased some compost bins for us. And we had four groups of students all running a competition to see whose compost pile could decompose the most quickly. And we even had a long compost thermometer that you could use to judge the temperature of it, and had them producing graphs and charts. And, you know, some of them loved it, and some of them, you know, can imagine, they like,
4: this is not art.
5: We're completely aghast that the trajectory of their education had led them to this,
3: yes,
5: moment. And then, you know, Kim and I just kind of, that's sort of how we started working together. And then ever since, you know, we're like, oh, well, let's keep going. And we actually did another project together with Brogan Bunt, another local artist, which was called Walking Upstream.

0: waterways of the Illawarra. And in that project, we walked up heaps and heaps of the creeks around the Illawarra. There was an exhibition of that in 2017, 2018 at the Wollongong Art Gallery. And yeah, it was just kind of investigation of like how amazingly the area that we live in is got so many creeks. And they're all really fascinating because they go through people's backyards and around the different, you know, industrial sites. And they often have these strange informal activities where people's houses back onto them. And, you know, they set up a little veggie patch there on the creek side. Or, you know, when there's a big rain, they flood and go into people's yards. And so it was kind of an investigation of the phenomenon of creeks.
1: See, it's funny because I think a lot of people who meet people working in the creative arts don't assume that they may be so engaged with the environment. And as I said, that issue of sustainability. Is this sort of just a general part of the arts that maybe
2: yes.
1: people overlook?
2: No, well, if you talk to most creative arts students, pretty much all of them are very concerned with the environment. Mm-hmm. And they want to express something about that. And rather than, say, painting something on a canvas, we're getting out into the community and doing stuff.
1: Okay, let's talk about Pootopia. Lucas, could you just explain the collection of things in front of me, please?
0: Yeah, okay. So Pootopia, as the name suggests, is a kind of utopian concept. In our vision of Pootopia, it's a future society where everybody composts their poo and wee and turns it into soil. Mm-hmm. And we save our drinking water for drinking and we produce soil. So it is a beautiful, very satisfying circular economy where we understand that eating leads to shitting, leads to composting, leads to soil, which means you can grow your vegetables and then you can eat and so on and so forth. So that's Pootopia.
1: Can I just put forward my first thoughts about
0: yes.
1: this?
2: Go ahead.
1: Okay, so we grow food in manure. So that's not an unusual...
2: Yeah, that's right.
1: When I think of manure, I think of a cow. They just eat grass.
2: Yeah.
1: So that manure is just, you know, it's just
2: that's right.
1: grass.
2: Yeah.
1: Whereas when I think of the human diet,
2: yeah.
1: it's a lot different. I mean, there's meat in it for starters.
2: Yes.
1: But, you know, I don't know. People have got a very bizarre sort of, you know, collective smorgasbord of what they might consume on a weekly basis. That's my first thought. I just think, oh, surely they can't be the same. Surely they can't be the same thing, the resulting manure that might come from that. But secondly, what about the toilet paper?
2: Okay, well, toilet paper is actually a great thing for composting because to compost, you need a balance between nitrogen and carbon. And the nitrogen you'll find in the poo and the wee.
1: And the carbon
2: in the
1: paper.
2: Is in the paper.
1: Great.
2: And without the carbon, you're going to end up with a smelly sludge. Without the nitrogen, you're going to end up with something dry and uninteresting.
1: Okay.
2: So together, and it's just like normal composting. If you have a compost bin in your backyard,
1: oh, yeah,
2: your
1: that has
2: veggie
1: everything
2: scraps,
1: in it.
2: It has everything in it, and you add paper or sawdust or grass clippings or whatever, that's the carbon, right? So it's exactly the same principle.
1: Right.
2: It's just that there's poo and wee in there as well.
1: You have a jar here.
2: Mm-hmm. This is the real thing. This is humanure that is now soil.
1: So I'm looking at this. It looks just like soil.
2: It does. And if you take the lid off fairly and smell it, you will realise.
1: I'm scared to do that.
2: Don't be scared. It's been around for several years.
1: Yeah, it just smells like soil.
2: Yeah, it just smells like soil.
1: I don't know.
2: Doesn't it?
1: I kind of feel
2: that's
1: a bit
2: because
1: sick
2: it
1: now,
2: is soil.
1: Because I feel like I'm smelling poo.
0: No, well, yeah, yes. That's why we do this. So
1: it doesn't. I just want to say it didn't smell like poo.
2: No,
1: so that's where my head's going.
0: You think that
1: I'm struggling.
0: Yeah. So one of the things about the Pootopia project is confronting the taboos and the yuck factor that is so associated with our poo and wee.
2: Your struggle is precisely the point.
1: This is what we're doing.
2: Because,
1: this is why we're doing this.
2: Yeah, most people struggle with the idea of turning their poo and wee into soil.
1: So whose poo is this? Is this your poo?
0: So this poo here, you can see on the front, it's got a Yours and Ours label.
1: Yeah.
0: So we did a collab, as young people say, with Yours and Ours in 2023.
1: Oh, so this is like hardcore festival poo.
0: This
2: yeah,
0: is
2: that's festival,
0: festival
2: poo. That's merch.
1: I've been in those toilets. Festivals, they're not good.
2: So. Well, that's exactly right. We created a composting toilet that became a hit because right opposite our composting toilet, there was a bank of about 50 portaloos.
1: Yeah.
2: And people were lining up and going to them and then

0: Then they realised that they could come over to us and have a really pleasant experience with concierge entry and payment in shitcoin for their deposits. And so people started...
1: Which is, of course, a pun on Bitcoin. Yes, and I'm looking at that. This is some printed out...
0: It's a banknote.
1: Yep. It looks like an American one, might I say?
0: Yep. Yep.
1: Okay, so people would go, they'd make their deposits, correct, and they'd receive this.
0: They'd receive shitcoin for their efforts.
1: And what would they spend it on?
0: They could spend it on a discount at the merch store, or they could exchange it for a fresh piece of fruit that we offered them.
1: Oh, nice.
0: So once people realised that this was, oh my God, this doesn't smell at all. It's really pleasant. So they kept coming back. And
1: this is
0: back.
1: The photo that I'm looking at, which is a bright pink turdus, as
0: yep,
1: we're calling
0: the
1: it.
0: The turdus.
1: The turdus.
0: It's got... a fecal time machine.
1: Okay, and so that's where they would go.
0: Yeah, well, the young
1: it
0: people...
1: It looks like a pleasant experience.
0: Yeah.
1: Bright pink sort of corrugated iron.
0: Yep.
1: Outback dunny, but, yeah, you know, a futuristic yeah, turdus.
0: It's also, these days, it's a museum. If you walk in there, it's not only a functional toilet. There's lots of artifacts in there that you can actually entertain yourself with while you're sitting on the loo.
1: So look, conceptually, like, I think I'm not vegan, mm-hmm, but I do think the vegans are doing the right thing in terms of, you know, the environment and the world and ethics, yep, and all that. So I do think we should all be vegan, and that would make the poo different again without the meat and everything. And then, you know, we'd all be pooing and turning it into compost. I mean, this is a utopia, really.
0: Yes,
1: I'm describing,
0: exactly.
1: Yeah. Animals are happy. We're yeah, not spending money and wasting water.
0: Correct. Drinking water.
1: Yeah. I think you guys are onto something here. So what sort of response are you getting?
2: Well, a lot of, as you've noticed, a lot of the stuff here is around humour.
1: Yes.
2: So that's our approach.
1: That's, yes.
2: Is we get people laughing first, and then we talk about the serious stuff in the wake of the chuckles.
1: So what's the serious stuff? Is there anything we haven't touched on that is really...
2: The serious stuff is... What a gigantic waste of drinking water whenever we press the flush button. And here we are going into an El Nino. Every 3 litres, every time you do a wee, every 6 litres, every time you do a poo, we just use it as a propellant to push the excrement towards a sewage treatment plant. That is like the most valuable resource that humans have is fresh drinking water.
0: And everyone will recall the fertiliser crisis earlier this year when the Strait of Hormuz was closed.
1: Yeah.
0: If we were making our own fertiliser, this wouldn't be a problem.
1: Interesting.
2: Yeah, so composting our own poo and wee is a way of making fertiliser.
1: So let's say, you know, some venture capitalist was like, you guys are onto something, let's make this happen.
2: Yep. What? Okay, here's how it works.
1: Yeah.
2: Let's say 5 companies set themselves up as viable businesses and they compete with each other for our contract to come to our houses and take away our wee and poo, which they then compost, and then the most valuable commodity that society has, apart from the drinking water, is fertile soil. So then they have a saleable product, this fertile soil.
1: So that's why they're all competing to come and take our poo.
2: Yeah.
0: That's right, because they make money from
2: it. I mean,
0: it.
2: That's the venture capitalist version of it.
1: Well, we're living in a capitalist
2: society. Yeah, but the proper kind of, you know, communal living
1: utopia,
2: version is us doing it ourselves without turning it into some sort of
0: because
2: commodity.
0: Because in the present day, Sydney Water already produces apparently 73%, we were reading this morning, of the waste generated from people's toilets is turned into biosolids and is used on farms out in the central west of New South Wales.
1: So this is kind of already happening.
0: It's already happening. We just don't know about it.
1: I feel like we maybe should know about it.
0: We should know about it. Absolutely. So everyone, you know about it now. It is happening.
1: So, okay, another problem. Back in the late 80s, we were very fortunate. We used to go on holiday out the Central Coast in a location that was only accessible by water up around the Hawkesbury. There's a lot of places like that. But they had a bucket man who would come on a Tuesday and take the poo bucket.
0: This is
1: how dated my life is. That's where I've got to. but it wasn't a pleasant experience going to the toilet.
0: Right, because it smelled.
1: There was fumes, yeah.
0: Yeah, okay. Did you have to add anything to your poo and wee beside toilet paper? Did you add a handful of sawdust?
1: No. Would that have changed things?
0: Yeah.
1: Wow, okay.
0: It does. So conventionally when you use a composting toilet, after you've done your business, you get a handful of, we just

0: standards around health and safety and sanitation and all that kind of stuff.
1: Sure.
0: And done badly, a drop toilet can create a subsoil plume of,
1: Pathogens.
0: pathogen pollutions. So it has to be handled properly so that the composting process neutralizes the pathogens in the poo and the wee.
1: So in an abundance of caution, the getting a certified composting toilet into your home, existing or new, in Wollongong is a very difficult thing to do, regulatory.
2: So is it a thing that exists? Let's take away the regulations here. So it does exist. You can get a composting toilet.
1: You can, yes. If you go on the web, you'll see all different sorts of companies in Australia making all different sorts of composting toilets that are commercially available. Yes.
2: I think I would also then struggle. I'm just chucking at you all my challenges.
1: Sure. Go
2: I'm
1: ahead.
2: sure you've heard all of them.
1: Yeah.
2: I would then struggle growing my fruit and veggies and then making a salad and eating it. I would feel like I was eating the poo of my
0: So
2: contributors.
0: that's exactly right, and I think well, just a shout out to the guru of this is this book that I'm holding up here, Exhibit A. It's called The Humanure Handbook. It's by this guy called Joseph Jenkins, who's an American evangelist of this stuff, and this is the Bible. And so Joseph Jenkins has all of these principles that he abides by and recommends for people like us so that we make sure everybody feels comfortable. So let's say we compost our poo and wee, you've got it in the jar there, it smells okay. Even though it smells okay, let's put it under our fruit trees rather than under our lettuces. Because let's say on the off chance you get sick from eating your lettuce, maybe it was that, maybe it wasn't that, but let's just leave no doubt about it. But if it's underneath the fruit tree, it's like a meter and a half away from the fruit, it's
2: But
0: not going to be
2: still,
0: that.
2: isn't the nutrients from that soil growing that fruit?
1: Yes. Yeah,
0: Yes,
1: that's
0: but it's not
1: true.
0: coming into direct contact with it as it would be with your potatoes or your lettuces or something like that.
2: Yeah, I guess, I mean, I guess, yeah, okay. All right, all right.
1: Well,
2: All
1: I
2: right,
1: mean,
2: good.
1: so you're perfectly happy to eat lettuces, carrots, and that are grown in sheep poo, cow
2: Yeah,
1: poo,
2: because all
1: chook
2: they eat
1: poo.
2: is grass. It doesn't. Oh no, chooks. Yeah, look, I hear what you're saying. It's yes.
1: Chooks
0: You've got
1: eat
0: to
1: all
0: have,
1: sorts of things.
2: I
0: you
2: know,
0: do
2: they
0: have got to
2: do.
0: have confidence in the things that you eat, because as we know from our psychosomatic reactions to things, if you think that a thing is not good, your stomach can actually have a reaction even to the
2: I
0: premonition.
2: did. I'm telling you, when I first smelt that and when I second smelt that.
0: Or if
2: But that was fine, but that's my reaction. It's a very powerful thing, the human brain.
1: It
2: Convincing you of certain things.
0: That's why, like, I guess part of our project is like tackling that yuck factor with humor and with really good experiences. So when people come and use the TERDIS, they exit and they go, "That exceeded my expectations."
2: The fruit you give away, is that grown in this?
1: No, it's
2: No?
1: not.
2: Okay. All right.
1: We probably got it from the IGA across the road.
2: Fair enough. Doctors Kim Williams and Lucas Eileen Herr will be at the Cement Festival in Cairndorf for the next 4 days. We didn't even really touch on that. But you can, what's the best place to have a look at what you're doing with Pootopia?
1: The Cementa 26 website.
2: Okay, there you go, Cement 26. Thank you so much.
1: Thanks, Fairley.
0: Thanks, Fairley.
2: All right, cementa.com.au, Dr. Kim Williams and Dr. Lucas Eileen from the University of Wollongong. It is coming up to 4 o'clock, just after four. We'll talk about school refusal. Also, you are still waiting for your chance to get into the draw to win a couple of tickets to go along to the NRL Grand Final. Plus, a little bit later on in the program, Macy Gray. Yep, you hear what she had to say about coming back to the Illawarra to Anita's Theatre tonight. It's news time.
3: Adam Story with ABC News. A driver charged over the death of a child in Sydney's West has apologised to her family after facing court for the first time. Sandip Adhikari is accused of hitting the three-year-old girl with his car as she was playing in the driveway of her Auburn home yesterday. She later died in hospital. Mr. Adhikari has been charged with negligent driving occasioning death. Speaking outside the court, he said he was sorry for what had happened. The 27-year-old will return to court in late October and remain on bail until then. International students would effectively be banned from bringing family members to Australia under an immigration overhaul set to be announced by the Home Affairs Minister tomorrow. Tony Burke will give a speech to the National Press Club outlining changes to try to reach the government's target of reducing net overseas migration from

0: $300,000 per year to $225,000 by 2028. Labor's plan has some similarities to One Nation's migration policy released this week, which includes a crackdown on family visas for both students and skilled migrants. Saudi Arabia's holy city of Mecca has been targeted in an attempted attack by Houthi rebels as the US accuses the Iranian-backed rebel group of threatening global energy security. Ali Crew reports.
1: A Houthi military source has denied the rebel group poses any threat to Mecca or other holy sites after the Saudi-led military coalition said its air defences intercepted and destroyed a Houthi drone before it entered the prohibited airspace. It comes as the Houthis seize control of parts of Yemen's Red Sea coast overlooking the Bab el-Mandeb Strait, threatening Saudi oil exports rerouted from the Strait of Hormuz. The United Nations Security Council has held an emergency meeting on Yemen, with council members all agreeing that freedom of navigation must be maintained to prevent disruption to global supply chains and a rise in prices of food, fuel and medicine worldwide.
0: The boss of OpenAI says the world should trust artificial intelligence firms to do the right thing amid persistent concerns it's developing too quickly. It's the first time Sam Altman's spoken publicly since a researcher quit the AI firm Anthropic, claiming artificial intelligence could kill all humans by the end of the decade if left unchecked. Mr. Altman says AI models have become so intelligent that a reset is now required.
2: I think it's great for our industry to say we want to come together and we want to be able to coordinate and make sure we have enough time to do this safely. But when there's any implication that because of the commercial pressures in the race, some company or between countries, some countries might not do the right thing, I think that's when people get very scared.
0: Some of Mr. Altman's rivals say greater regulation is now necessary, but the chief of AI chipmaker NVIDIA says tech companies should be left to assess the safety of their own products. Coalition frontbencher James Patterson has denied claims from Pauline Hanson that he was behind the distribution of a video showing the One Nation leader making offensive comments about Indigenous Australians. In a podcast appearance last year that has recently resurfaced, Senator Hanson called First Nations Australians the most primitive race on earth. She's blamed Senator Patterson and Shadow Treasurer Tim Wilson for sharing the clip, but Senator Patterson says her claims aren't true.
3: It doesn't require a private investigator to find a YouTube video of a podcast that Pauline Hanson or Malcolm Roberts or other One Nation members have done. That's just attracting more attention than it used to because One Nation is polling high.
0: Legislation changing the way crowned land can be claimed by Indigenous land councils is set to pass Parliament. Currently, land councils can claim unused crowned land. However, under new legislation, if the land is under lease, it would no longer be considered unused. Premier Chris Minn says the change will protect community land from rent increases or change in use.
4: Its use can be changed for housing, for example, from a tennis club to housing, or the rent can go up, or there can be a change in use that means you can't operate there anymore. And as a result, we could lose an enormous amount of community land in our state.
0: A jury has taken less than a day to find two country New South Wales footballers guilty of raping a woman in 2023. Hayden Charles Topless and Ryan Matthew Hawkshaw were both convicted of four counts of aggravated sexual intercourse in company, while Topless was convicted of two additional charges. The Scone Thoroughbreds players stood trial for a week in the Newcastle District Court, with the jury spending a day deliberating. Today, the men's bail was revoked, with the sheriff taking them into custody as their supporters watched on. To the weather forecast now. For the remainder of the afternoon, there'll be isolated showers along the coast and the northern coastal ranges. It's a partly cloudy and windy afternoon in Sydney. There'll be a partly cloudy day tomorrow with the slight chance of a shower and a top of 19. Sunny on Friday with a top of 23. Sunny and 28 on Saturday and sunny and 27 on Sunday. 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
6: Good afternoon. Welcome to the program. Happy Wednesday afternoon. A bit of a chilly one, but blue skies. And we'll catch up with the Bureau soon, who are going to tell us about the hot weekend ahead of us. I've got a Sunday roast planned for Sunday with some friends. We meant to have a, you know, nice winter roast. And finally, we were able to make a booking at a time that suited everybody. It's this Sunday, and I think it's going to be like 30 degrees up in Camden where we're going. But anyway, them's the breaks. What can I say? Lots of texts coming through to 0467 922 684. You probably just heard that segment on Pootopia if you stuck around with us. Human poo as manure. Jerry says, personally, I'm not poo-pooing this idea. Yeah, I didn't either, Jerry, after I heard a bit more about it. Mark says, Matt Damon used human poo.

0: to grow his potatoes on Mars many years ago until he was saved. He did, Mark. He did indeed. I reckon that was probably a part of the movie where people went, ah, Hollywood, bleh. But actually, it's a reality. Good on Pootopia. Love it, says Barb. See, it's the same as compost recycled food. Lol. Yes, true. I know. You just think a bit differently about, you know, poo, human poo, I think, than you think about chicken poo, for example. What an awesome segment, says Barb. Somebody's text through just on another topic saying we have a power outage in Kiama. We'll try and get to the bottom of that. In regards to the poo, in their older days with the long drop toilets, when they were filled, they moved it and planted a lemon tree on top of the old one. It grew like mad. I don't know. I feel as though if I ate those lemons, I'd be eating like poo-fueled lemons. I just don't know if I could do it. Look, while we're on the topic of human excrement, I'm just going to warn you right now that before 5 o'clock, we are discussing something that happened this week that I'm not exaggerating when I say has given me nightmares as a result of seeing photographs from the HYROX event in Beijing last weekend. I've, for the past couple of nights, had dreams about poo. It's not been very pleasant. It's been, yeah, nightmarish to say the least. But if you're lucky enough not to have yet heard this story, you're going to hear all about it from somebody who was front row in front of the burpee station at the HYROX course in Beijing on the weekend. That is coming up very soon here at ABC. Illawarra Plus, your chance to be at the NRL Grand Final and a school for kids who refuse to go to school. Yeah, sounds a bit backwards, but we'll come forward with the information soon.
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0: At 4:08, I'm joined by Daniel Hayes from the Bureau of Meteorology. Daniel, good afternoon.
2: G'day, Fairly.
0: Unusually cold today, given how warm it's been in the surrounding days, I would say.
2: Yeah, quite a significant change, that one that's come through. So quite cold air. We did see, you know, areas of snow and things across points further south and across the ranges. So it gives us an indication of just how cold the air that's come through has been. And, of course, the other thing is we've still got a reasonable breeze out there too, so it feels quite a bit cooler than what the actual thermometer would have us believe. We've gotten to around about 15 to 17 degrees across the Illawarra and Shoalhaven, about 14 degrees up into the Southern Tablelands areas today. Current temperatures are 1 or 2 degrees cooler than that, but the apparent temperatures with that breeze are anywhere from around about 5 to 10 degrees. So a good 5 degrees cooler than what the actual air temperature is what you would be experiencing if you were out in that breeze. So it definitely feels chilly. It is still quite breezy, and it will likely be pretty similar tomorrow, perhaps starting to see that wind back off a little bit as we go into tomorrow and starting to see a bit more sun come through. So it'll be a touch warmer, around about 17 to 19 degrees. It will still probably feel a little cooler than that. But by the time we get through to Friday, the winds will have backed off quite a bit. We'll just be generally sunny, and we'll be back into the low to even mid-20s for the maxes, and even warmer as we head into the weekend.
0: Will the wind go away for the weekend?
2: Largely, yes. We'll see the high come over, and the closer to the high will be a little bit lighter with the winds. We'll still have a breeze during the day at times, but, yeah, look, it'll be much more comfortable.
0: Okay, I don't like the wind. Awesome. All right, thank you very much, Daniel.
2: You're welcome.
1: Traffic.
0: Checking the roads for you. Let me see, down the coast, nothing too bad. Slow going southbound on the M1, pretty standard for this time of day. Also getting into the Oak Flats interchange, slow going. Nowra looks good, and heading out to the Hume looks good. There was an earlier hold up on Mount Ousley, but that looks to have cleared and everything's flowing well. North and south on the mountain. If you have seen a problem, please let us know. 1-300-973-300 or text 0467-922-684. A lot of texts continuing to come through about this Pootopia thing. Chris says, Fairly, the Japanese have used poo for generations. It's called night soil. It sounds better. I totally agree. And also, if I went into a cafe and you know, they said, oh, here's a night soil produced salad, I'd go, that sounds fancy. I'll have that. I'll pay extra for it. Great. And then when I found out what the night soil was, I'd probably be a little bit upset.

0: But anyway, that's the nature of eating something grown in human poo. It is quite a confronting concept. Tony has texted through and said, back in the mid-90s, I think it was then, I was involved in a land care bush care group where we used lots of experimental landfill compost materials whenever we planted native plants. Interestingly, most of the landfill compost came from the Steelworks and the University of Wollongong, and I clearly remember them saying on one of our planting days that the soil compost provided was actually human poo that was broken down in other organic material ingredients, including sawdust. It had no smell and it looked like composted topsoil, and they said it was safe to use. Nevertheless, we still used PPE equipment like gloves whenever we handled it. Thank you, Tony. Tony's also added just in regards to, are you allowed to put rubbish in your neighbor's bins? A guy I know who lives in a similar unit complex like I do had a go at a guy going through his unit bins collecting recycled bottles and cans. I thought that it wasn't an issue, provided the person who was going through their bins didn't leave a mess behind. Look, Tony, I don't think it is either. I'm happy for anyone if they got the initiative to take away any of my cans, as long as my bins, out on the street, they're not like loitering in my driveway. I wouldn't approve of that. But anyway, if you have anything to do with, putting things in your neighbour's bins, let us know. 0467 922 684.
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1: Yes, this week at ABC Illawarra, we're giving you a chance to win two tickets to the NRL Grand Final in our Grand Final Heroes giveaway. If you want to get into the draw, call now, 1300 973 300. You'll be given a clue about an NRL player who has played in a grand final. Get your clue wrong and we'll move on to the next caller with a new clue. Guess the grand final hero and you're in the draw. 1300 973 300. 1300 973 300. Call now and guess the grand final hero. It's 14 past four. This Midnight Oil, as we gear up to give away some tickets. Well, put you in the draw anyway.

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1: Yes, your chance to be at the 2026 NRL Grand Final with our Grand Final Heroes giveaway all week at ABC Illawarra. We're giving you the chance to be there. I've got a series of clues, right? If you get it correct, you will be into the draw. If you miss out, the next person in the list will get the clue. All right, I'm joined now by Brett in Redfern. Brett, good afternoon.
2: Hi, Shirley.
1: Are you listening on the app or how, you know, how you tuned
2: in? I am listening on the app, yeah. Oh,
1: very good, excellent. Well, thank you very much for joining us. Are you a big fan of the NRL? Who's your team?
2: The Warriors.
1: Right, oh, okay.
2: New Zealand Warriors, yeah.
1: All right, there we go. Are they in with a chance?
2: Good, yeah.
1: They are in with a chance?
2: Yeah, we are.
1: Good. Okay, all right, here you go. Here's your first clue. You ready? Have a listen.
3: I signed my first NRL deal with the Warriors when I was only 18 years old.
1: Oh, come on now. That's too easy for you, a Warriors fan.
2: Oh, my God. Oh, I can't think of it. First. Any other clue? No.
1: Not for you, my friend.
2: Not for me.
1: Oh, it's all right. You got another chance tomorrow morning with Mel, okay?
2: I've got a guess. Oh. Is it a current player?
1: I can't give any extra clues, my friend. I keep saying my friend because I'm such a people pleaser. I'm so anxious that you're not going to win.
2: No, that's okay, Philly. No worries.
1: All right, thank you. Is that it? You're not thank even going to guess? Chuck me a name.
2: Clinton Torpy.
1: Oh, Clinton!
2: Yeah,
1: Clinton.
2: No.
1: All right, thank you very much. All right, Brett in Redfern did not win, but that's okay because we've got Nigel in Unanderra who now gets the second clue. Nigel, good afternoon. Who's your team? Oh, sorry. Yeah, who is it?
4: Can you hear me?
1: Yeah, I can, yeah. Who's your team? I missed out on the answer, sorry. Who's your team?
4: Dragons.
1: Oh, no, what a year for you, huh? Well, no chance you'll see them. But anyway, you ready for your clue?
4: Sure.
3: I won last year's Clive Churchill medal.
1: Oh.
4: Jeez. And he's a Warriors supporter, Clive Churchill. I can't help you.
1: All right. Sorry. All good. Thank all right. You. It's all right. He wasn't going to see his team play anyway. Ryan in Helensburg. Hello.
5: Hello, Fairley.
1: Hello. Good. Who are you supporting? It's the Helensburg Tigers, isn't it?
5: Oh, Helensburg Tigers all the way, but I'm another Dragons supporter.
1: Oh, no, okay, all right. Well, ready for your clue?
5: I am.
3: I've played most of my career at the Broncos.
1: Okay, all right, thank you, Andrew Moore. Who is that?
5: Clue? I think it might be Reece Walsh.
1: You're in the draw, Ryan, in Helensburg.
5: Thank you, Fairley.
1: You are so welcome. There you go. Another chance. I'll just pop Ryan on hold there. Sorry to Greg, Matt. We've got a couple of others there waiting on hold. You weren't next in line, but unfortunately, Ryan, good luck there. You have another chance to win tomorrow. I'm not going to tell you what time. We basically just, you know, play this whenever we spring it on you. But be ready to call 1-300-973-300 to play along with our grand final heroes. Another chance with Melinda James tomorrow after 5:30. And then with Nick and myself here at ABC Illawarra.
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0: All right, time to check the roads at 24 minutes past four with Clint Dreiberg of the Transport Management Centre. Clint, good afternoon.
1: G'day, Fairley. Southbound traffic on the M1 Princess Motorway slow from Mount St Thomas to Berkeley. At Wilton, westbound traffic on Picton Road towards the Hume is heavy from Greenway Parade. At the Avenue, slow traffic westbound through the Shoal Haven. No issues I can see on the Princess Highway between Bomaderry and Nowra. It is slower than usual for a Wednesday around Oak Flat, where New Lake Entrance Road meets the Princess Motorway, so leave a bit early if that's on your commute today. For the trains, South Coast Line's running a little late due to operational issues. The Southern Highlands train's running close to or on time. Updates are always available at transportnsw.info, and the traffic information is at livetraffic.com.
0: Excellent. Thank you very much. That is Clint Dreiberg of the Transport Management Centre here at ABC Illawarra.
2: When it's on the agenda,
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0: It's 25 past four. A new school designed for young people who struggle in traditional classrooms is set to open in Wollongong next year. Blend Ed will combine online learning with face-to-face gatherings and dedicated wellbeing support, with places initially available for students in years 7 to 9 in 2027. Daniel Brown is Blend Ed's National Regional Director.

0: Director, and he joins us now. Daniel, good afternoon.
1: Good afternoon, Telly.
0: Look, thanks for joining us. Could you just share with us how this model of schooling will work? What would a typical week look like?
1: Yeah, absolutely. I firstly just want to point out that we are opening up in Wollongong at the beginning of next year for years 7 to 10, and that's subject to regulatory approval. Essentially, the way the model works is we have a fantastic bunch of online teachers, and they run a synchronous timetable. So every Monday, Tuesday, Thursday, and Friday, all of our young people log in and they have all the classes that you would expect to see in any other registered school in New South Wales. On top of that, we have learning support staff in every single classroom supporting the needs of our young people. And then we also have wellbeing workers who go face to face into young people's home, meet with the families, meet with the young people, and really understand what some of the barriers are for them engaging in learning. And so we meet the young people where they're at. On the Wednesday, we have what we call a gathering day, and that is where we organise gatherings in the local community of where the young people live. They can look like barbecues or, 10-pin bowling or other sorts of social events that we really are orchestrating to enable young people to re-engage with their social peers. We know that a lot of young people who have disengaged from school and from learning have also disengaged from their community network or social network. And so we're really facilitating pathways and avenues for young people to meaningfully re-engage, not only in education, but obviously the social aspect is equally as important.
0: Sure. So who might be eligible to enrol for this?
1: Yeah, fantastic. We work with a group of or a cohort of young people who experience school can't. That is young people who have significant barriers to attending school, often manifesting in anxiety and other mental health challenges. But that stems from real lived experiences of bullying, of just feeling constantly overwhelmed with the pace of the curriculum, sitting in exam rooms, for example. We also have a number of young people who have neurodivergence and I guess other disabilities that we obviously support. One other really special part of our program offering is that in Wollongong, we'll have a face-to-face component. It's called the Waterford Program, and that is for twice exceptional young people. Young people who might have neurodivergence, but are highly capable in terms of their curriculum engagement and their skills. But that's often masked or hidden, or perhaps not seen given the barriers that I've just mentioned in traditional schooling. I also just want to point out that Blended National and Blended here in New South Wales, it is not about suggesting for one moment that mainstream schools are not doing a great job. Mainstream schools are doing a really fantastic job for the vast majority of young people. And we really want to work in partnership with all schools and service providers to re-engage a particular cohort of young people that we know is growing across the country. And we've found great success with now over 300 young people enrolled in both our schools in Tasmania and Queensland.
0: Wow, okay, that's quite a lot of, is it, I mean, is that a lot in your, I mean, in my terms, it sounds like a lot, but as far as how long you've been open and everything, is that quite a lot of people?
1: That is quite a lot of people. Tasmania opened at the beginning of the year
0: Oh,
1: and
0: wow, okay.
1: Queensland opened term two. And it really also is building upon the successes we've had in Victoria. I was previously the principal of Blended Victoria, and that grew from around about 50 students to 1,200 students in as little as 3 years.
0: Look, I do note that there's no detentions and no suspensions, with Blended. What does discipline and accountability look like in this schooling model?
1: Absolutely. We know that suspending young people or alienating them from our community compounds issues such as school can't and other, I guess, disengagement. We work with a premise of unconditional positive regard. No matter who you are, where you've come from, what your background is, how you identify, we will embrace you. And we use a set of four principles that guide our interactions with young people, which are really founded on respect, increased participation at the pay.

0: of the young person's ability to participate, being really open and honest, and operating within a safe and legal framework. And we sit on a platform, I guess, of common ground. So there's no power over. We find that any of those kind of punitive measures really don't work for our young people. And so our staff, as passionate as I am about the way we interact with young people, and we certainly engage in a lot of training to ensure that we have that common understanding across the workforce.
1: Okay. Look, there has been growing concern about students experiencing what's increasingly being called school can't or school refusal. What are you seeing among young people who they really want to learn, but they are struggling to sort of, you know, get through the school gates for whatever reason?
0: Yeah, absolutely. And I've spoken to many families since I've been working in this particular sector in the last 4 years, and common themes of feeling physically sick as they approach the school gates, to the point of wanting to throw up. And it's, you know, it's really tough being a teenager. I think we would all agree with that. But couple that with, you know, increased levels of anxiety and other mental health conditions can really make school can't for a lot of young people. At Blended National, we steer away from the term school refusal because it sort of suggests that young people are sort of deliberately being defiant or just can't be bothered. And we know that that is absolutely not the case with the young people that we work with. The young people really do want to learn. I've never met somebody who doesn't want to learn. In fact, as a human being, our brains are wired to want to learn. So it really is about understanding what are the barriers for these young people. And as I said earlier, mainstream schools are doing a lot of great stuff, but some of those environments are really tough. And what we are doing at Blended National and Blended New South Wales is providing a really great program for young people to re-engage in learning. Some young people haven't even really been engaging in meaningful learning for, you know, 12 or 24 months. So we're really wanting to meet them where they're at and, and provide a pathway for meaningful re-engagement.
1: Okay. All right, Daniel, where can people find out more about Blended?
0: Yeah, absolutely. The best way is at our website, blendednational.edu.au, and that will guide any prospective enrolments through or expressions of interest at this stage through the process. And from that point on, we will be booking in a enrolment interview and working with all families across New South Wales. As I've said, we do have a physical presence here in Wollongong, but we can accept enrolments across the state. And I expect that our footprint will obviously not only be here in Wollongong, but Sydney and Newcastle and perhaps other larger towns. But if you're listening to this and you have an interest in this program, I certainly encourage you, no matter where you are in New South Wales, to put your hand up and we'll work with you as best we can.
1: All right, Daniel, thank you so much for joining us.
0: My pleasure. Thanks, Daly.
1: There you go. That was Daniel Brown, Blend Ed's National Regional Director here at ABC Illawarra, where it is 25 minutes to 5. We'll get onto the Twister in a mere moment. And then we will delve into one of the most horrifying stories of the week. I think it's fair to say, that being the Beijing High Rocks competition winner from Australia. Anyway, we'll get onto that in a sec. First, Steph Postuma with some news headlines. Good afternoon.
2: Good afternoon, Fairley. International students would effectively be banned from bringing family members to Australia under an immigration overhaul set to be announced by the Home Affairs Minister tomorrow. Tony Burke will give a speech at the National Press Club outlining changes to try and reach the government's target of reducing net overseas migration from 300,000 per year to 225,000 by 2028. Labor's plan has some similarities to One Nation's migration policy released this week, which included a crackdown on family visas for both students and skilled migrants. A fast-track surgery program at Shell Harbour Hospital is expected to deliver 130 general and gynaecological procedures by July next year. The hospital has received new screening and imaging equipment to support the service, which will also cover orthopaedic, plastic and eye surgery. Health Minister Ryan Park says Shell Harbour was chosen because of growing demand across the Illawarra, Shoalhaven and its available capacity. Wollongong Council will be asked to consider investigating whether smart glasses should be banned from pools, change rooms and other council facilities. Greens Councillor Jess Whittaker says the devices can record people far more discreetly than mobile phones, creating privacy and child safety concerns. She's included a motion calling for the ban, but says it would involve more than installing signs. Goulburn MP Wendy Tuckerman

0: has used a notice of motion in State Parliament to raise concerns about the rapid expansion of data centres in New South Wales. The smallest of three data centres planned near Mossvale in her electorate is already operating, with a 673 megawatt gas-fired power station proposed to support the expanding campus. Ms Tuckman told Parliament she wants regional communities to have greater input. And a Southern Highlands craftsman who helped build three horse-drawn carriages for the British royal family says the death of master coachmaker Jim Frecklington is a huge loss. The 76-year-old died on Friday after a lengthy battle with cancer. His carriages have featured in historic royal events, including the coronation of King Charles III. Mossvale vehicle body painter Owen Webb began working with Mr. Frecklington 40 years ago and says his death marks the end of an extraordinary era in coachmaking. To the weather around our region, in Wollongong it's windy and partly cloudy. 14 degrees in Barrow, mostly sunny, and 10 and in Nowra, partly cloudy and 14 degrees. Back to you, Feli.
1: Thank you very much. Oh, forgot to turn on my microphone. Thank you very much, Steph. All right, the roads are looking pretty good as well. A little bit slow on the M1. If you've seen anything, let us know. 1300 973 300 or text through to 0467 922 684. That's what Nick has done. He has sent me a picture. I didn't know what that was when I opened it. Oh, my gosh. All right, let me give you a little clue here. Nick has sent two texts. The first one, I should have read this first. Re-Hyrox, let's do a shout-out to all those aged care workers who have to help those residents who have dementia with their toilets every day and use the Bristol chart to classify the type of poop that they did that day, including whether it was pebbly or snaky. These are the actual terms. See, I should have read that first because then I opened up the attachment on the photo and it was the Bristol stool form scale. Thank you very much, Nick, for sharing that. I have seen that chart before. It's funny when you have a child how often you then talk about poo with your partner. Oh, what did their poo look like today? Anyway, we're about to talk. I'm just going to warning you. It's not a very pleasant conversation to hear, but we will be talking about poop with somebody who was sitting front row at the burpee station at the Hyrox competition in Beijing on the weekend. You probably know the one I'm referring to. We'll get onto that soon.
2: Brain Twister.
3: Brain Twister.
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5: What's the answer?
6: Twister.
7: It's a brain twister.
8: Twister.
9: Twister.
10: This is the Twister.
1: Yes, first we are doing the Twister, your chance to win something sensational. I draw a winner out of the hat every Friday. Get into that hat right now. We have been talking about rubbish this afternoon and whether or not it's acceptable to put some of your rubbish in the neighbour's bins. If you have an opinion on this, let us know, 1300 973 300. Now, for the Twister today, there's an audio clue. There are three references to rubbish. I need you to tell me what they are. Have a listen.
11: 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Shut down all the garbage matches on the detention level, will you? Do you copy? Shut down all the garbage matches on the...

1-300-973-300. There were three audio clues there. A song, a character, and a movie. I'll just give you a bit of an extra clue. Related to rubbish, tell me what they are. You're in the draw for the Twister. We'll talk poo, more poo before 4, 5 o'clock.

0: Brain Twister.
1: Brain Twister.
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1: Twister.
2: Twister.
6: This is the Twister.
7: A bit of a tricky one this afternoon. We have been talking about garbage and whether or not you're allowed to put stuff in your neighbour's bins on bin night. I say yes to that. Anyway, here's an audio clue. There are three references to rubbish. I need to sort of know what they are, please.
8: Will you shut up and listen to me? Shut down all the garbage masters on the detention level, will you? Do you copy? Shut down all the garbage masters.

0: Okay, there you go. Three references to rubbish there. 1-300-973-300. I had no idea what the first one was. The second two I kind of got. 1-300-973-300. Greg in Thrill, hello.
1: Oh, hello, Fairly. How are you?
0: Very well, thank you. Young man, how's retirement treating you?
1: I'm not retired yet, Fairly.
0: Oh, I thought you retired.
1: Well, look, I've actually, someone said, you should retire. I said, well, I've been working for the last 10 years and I'm already retired. I'm just a good actor.
0: But there you go.
1: I pretend I'm working anyway.
0: Okay, all right. Well,
1: I can only work. I can only help people with one of those. And it's back in the day when I used to have a sickie in the 70s. I'd be watching Sesame Street. So the second one's, it's the only thing on telly. Oscar the Grouch.
0: Yes, it was Oscar the Grouch.
1: Yeah.
0: You know what? Well, that's good enough for me. You know, I'm pretty loose and easy with this.
1: Oh, you're just.
0: Yeah, I don't really care that much, really. It's, you know, it's not like we're giving away a house and land package. But I'll tell you the answers. It was a trash compactor scene from a Star Wars.
1: Of course.
0: Yeah, I've never seen it myself. I've avoided Star Wars. Oscar the Grouch and the band Garbage, which was the I'm Only Happy When It Rains was the song, but their name's Garbage, so there you go. Anyway, good on you, Greg.
1: Thanks, Fairly.
0: No worries. Always happy to, you know, put a smile on someone's face. It's 4:45 here at ABC Illawarra.
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0: Laura.
1: Yeah, it's 14 minutes to five. And look, just a warning, this next story sort of, you know, discusses some pretty gross themes, okay? Pretty gross situation. If you're lucky enough, you've not yet heard the story about the Australian woman who won the HYROX competition in Beijing over the course of the weekend after suffering an incident with, answering the call of nature whilst on the actual course of this comp. Joanna Wetrick came first in the competition, but she has become known for seconds because she completed the course covered in her own excrement. I'm sorry, I did say it was a gross story. This is a situation that has people asking how and why. How was she allowed to continue to compete and why did she not remove herself from the competition? HYROX released a statement where they basically said there is no place for threats of violence or encouragement to harm an athlete. They said, you know, that you should address your frustrations to them. Joanna's coach said decisions were made under competition conditions by an athlete, judges and officials, all responding to a situation none of them could reasonably have prepared for. Sport occasionally produces moments that are imperfect and deeply human. Discussion is legitimate. The hatred and personal attacks that have followed are not. And Joanna herself said, go hard or go home. A win is a win. No repentance there. Hadley Churchill is a HYROX athlete from New Zealand. He was front row at the competition on the weekend and he joins me now to tell us what happens. Hadley, good afternoon.
2: Good afternoon, Philly. How are you?
1: Good. Look, thanks for joining us. I think the first thing that we'd love answered is, what is HYROX? A lot of people are hearing about this incident, but their first question is, what is HYROX? So can you sort of explain it to us?
2: Yeah, so HYROX become a massive global event. Every weekend there are, you know, multiple locations around the world where thousands of athletes turn up to an indoor stadium and compete in endurance racing events where you do 8 kilometres of running and you do 8 stations of workouts. And it takes anywhere between 1 hour for the good athletes or the elite athletes and then anywhere up to kind of 2 hours for your average kind of gym goer person.
1: Okay, so what are the stations? Like when you're stopping and doing these 8, you know, stops, what might you be doing?
2: It's things like a ski erg or a rowing machine, there are sled pushes and sled pulls, there are sandbag lunges, there are farmer's carries and burpees. So all sorts of kind of general things that people might do in a gym workout.
1: Okay. How long have you been doing it?
2: My first race was maybe 1.5 years ago. There are lots of events. So, I mean, I've done maybe 15 races by now.
1: Oh, wow.
2: So, yeah, you can rack them up pretty quickly.
1: Yeah, you mentioned it's become a bit of a global phenomenon. I mean, what's appealing about it to you and why do you think it's really taken the fitness community by storm?
2: I think for a couple of reasons. One is that it's standardized, so you can really benchmark kind of your performance each time against other people, kind of, you know, your friends, but also globally against other people. So I think that standardized thing works well. It works pretty well also because it's a mix of strength and cardio. So if you can run and you go to the gym, then these are quite accessible movements, you know, versus CrossFit or something which is much more like rah-rah and purely strength-based. This is much more a holistic thing. And then the events themselves are quite fun, you know, hosted inside a big arena. Everyone can kind of, spectators can watch you and get really close to the athletes. There's DJs and there's music. So it's a really cool kind of atmosphere that they've created.
1: Okay, so moving on to this event that we're talking about that occurred. So where exactly was it and what was the nature of the event? Like how sort of important in terms of getting a win was this event?
2: So this was in Beijing. In China now they have around about 10 of these events a year. So there's lots of races around the world. The thing that changed was that to qualify for the world champs, all of these elite athletes now need to participate in these race weekends. They used to have specialist kind of weekends, but now you have to attend a lot more events throughout the year to get your rankings up to then get invited or qualify for the world champs. So typically we didn't see elite athletes coming to China because there were other races maybe that were closer to home, but now they need to get out and get their points. So it's meant that more of these athletes come. So for this particular event, in the women's field, you had the two women that were the top two in the world at the World Champs. So you had this really elite field for kind of the first time in China. So that's what made the race kind of exciting. And for Joanna, she has been a, you know, massive up-and-coming athlete in the sport. Narrowly came second at the World Champs in 2025. And then leading into this year, she'd won every single race and basically was, you know, is the

0: Irina Weiruk globally. And then at the World Champs in Stockholm in July, she narrowly kind of lost to Lisa. And funnily enough, this race in Beijing saw the two of them racing against each other for the first time since the World Champs. So that added a whole lot of extra emphasis into this particular race.
1: Okay, all right. So we're understanding the stakes of this race a little bit better now. Let's discuss the incident itself. Now, you were there as a spectator on this particular occasion. Did you see the incident occur?
0: So, yeah, so I'd finished my race about 30 minutes before, and so I watched, yeah, from the beginning. So, I mean, it started like every other race, and you had the top two athletes, Joanna and Elisa, racing neck to neck. And then as a spectator, you kind of get a break when they go for a run, and then you jump through and get to the next station. So, yeah, I was at the burpee station when she came in.
1: Oh, and that's where it occurred, right?
0: At some point between her leaving the previous station and that station, something had happened, yes.
1: Right, so whilst she was running. Okay, so she's gotten to the burpee station, and what happened? I imagine people started to notice, oh, something's happened here.
0: Yeah, and I guess it was just a bit of kind of shock, I guess, of like, oh, no, that's not good. I think everyone immediately was quite sympathetic, like, oh, no, that's not good.
1: Yeah.
0: But no one had kind of expected that to happen. So I think everyone was kind of like, ah, oh, that's not good. But I think people didn't really know how to react. But then I guess people probably just expected that someone would step in. So either the athlete would perhaps stop because obviously she was in some discomfort, but also that maybe the race director people would step in as well and take her out of the race.
1: Did you notice sort of race directors or officials looking at each other or talking or watching the situation, trying to just make a decision?
0: Yeah, I mean, with these races, like, especially for the top athletes, they have referees that watch them like a hawk every single movement they do during the stations. And all those referees are connected by a mic, or at least there are people at each station who can communicate with others. So generally speaking, when you're competing, you're just going like hell for leather. Like, you're just completely in the zone, pushing yourself as hard as you can. And so you're really looking to the referees to let you know if you made a mistake because you're just trying to compete and kind of keep moving. So I didn't really notice the referees necessarily trying to step in. I think they were just kind of doing what they were told to do, which was to officiate the station in front of them and check the movement standards. But yeah, no one was making the call that maybe this athlete needed to come out of the race.
1: Look, I've got to tell you, I've been really horrified by this story, and I've been seeing pictures of it, and I've been shocked. And the past couple of nights since I first saw this story, I've actually had dreams where poo has integrated my subconscious. But as somebody who was there watching it, like, I mean, I'm not asking you to sort of pass judgment or give your opinion on it. I mean, you're an athlete yourself, so, you know, you maybe come from a different perspective. I don't know if you do or don't. But, I mean, how horrifying was this to see?
0: I mean, there is precedent, right? Like, in endurance events and Ironmans and marathons, I mean, this kind of thing does happen on a pretty regular basis, enough that it's not a surprise if you spoke to endurance athletes in those kind of sports where they go, yeah, that's kind of something that happens. But to see it in this kind of environment was definitely a bit of a surprise. But then you have to think about the fact that it was probably always going to happen because you have literally hundreds of thousands of people doing this race all the time.
1: Yeah.
0: People pushing themselves to the limit. So.
1: But, okay, the difference with this was, which I think what everyone's reacting, is that obviously there were competitors that had to use those stations after Joanna. What was the reaction of those competitors, you know, for example, having to sit on a rowing machine after she'd been there?
0: I mean, having seen a photo of the rowing machine afterwards, I don't think anyone was in a hurry to sit on it. But a lot of the athletes, so I spoke to athletes who were in the actual race with her, and they weren't really aware of what was going on because she's so far ahead. So the actual competitors didn't really know what had actually gone on. They knew something had kind of happened, but it was probably more other athletes because at the same time, it's not just one race. You've actually got multiple races happening simultaneously because you've got people from the previous waves who are still going and haven't finished their race. So there are a lot of active people on the course at the time. I don't think, you know, you can really sort of visibly see with the athletes who are on the course. They're also in their kind of own moment doing their own race. But certainly for people who had to race afterwards, not so good.
1: Did no one sort of step in and wipe down machines or anything like that?
0: So they straight afterwards, you could see judges were on the course trying to clean up some sort of spot wiping areas as they went along. And then the machines that she'd used were cordoned off straight away. So I don't think anyone would have used the apparatus and things that she had, equipment that she'd used. But it's just more the general, like the running track, for example, and the burpee track. I mean, they did replace and disinfect everything that night.

0: knew how bad it was because it was all happening behind her. But I guess in certain stations, she probably would have noticed. So I feel a bit sorry for her in many ways. But in saying that, like on the course, when there is a bathroom, you can opt out of the actual running track, you know, and she would have passed it about 8 to 10 times after the incident. So she could have pulled herself out of the race. But I actually think it was probably more in that moment, you're just racing and you're just going for it. And I think it was probably a bit more a responsibility on Hyrox to actually step in and say, actually, it's not ideal that you keep racing in this condition. And so, yeah, I think responsibility probably sits probably a bit more on Hyrox because the athletes are just absolutely going hell for leather. And you really are in the zone when you're racing.
1: Yeah, look, I guess that's my final question to you. There are a lot of rules around, you know, for example, correct form in Hyrox. You're not allowed to spit, which a lot of people get, you know, they just spit because they're clearing out their mouth, they're running, whatever. So there are a lot of rules that you need to follow. I mean, what's your take on the fact that there was no stepping in and pulling her out by the organisers?
0: I mean, I don't know. It's, you know, rules are made to be broken. I don't know. It's sort of, it's one of those things. If you haven't had that situation happen before, then there's not a rule for it. Mm. So, you know, in sport, you're always adapting and changing rules as situations occur, as things happen in live events. And so, you know, Hyrox have updated the rule almost immediately to expand what bodily fluids are allowed to leave you during a race. So they've updated that now. But I think, you know, obviously in the course of the race, as a responsibility to everyone racing, there was definitely wiggle room for someone to overstep the current rules and say, actually, this is also in the spirit of what we're trying to do here. This is not ideal. So I think that was probably a bit of a shock to everyone that the race people didn't step in this instance, for sure.
1: Yeah, wiggle room, that's a good way to describe it. I mean, I think, yeah, it's kind of a standard that goes without speaking. But anyway, all right, Hadley, well, all the best. How does your time go? Like, how competitive are you?
0: After a bit of a long summer of relaxation, I didn't do as well as I would have hoped. I fell off the pace a little bit on some stations. So anyway, so something to improve on for next time.
1: Exactly. You've got to start low. That's what I always say. All right, Hadley Churchill, thanks so much for joining us.
0: Cheers. Thanks, Ellie. Have a good one.
1: Okay, there you go. Hadley Churchill, who was at that Hyrox event in Beijing last week. We did get a statement from Hyrox. Well, they issued it to the whole world. They said protocols designed for elite competition and mass participation became blurred, creating ambiguity in how they were applied and understood. Hyrox China said the competition area was cleaned after the competition finished and relevant equipment was removed. It also said it would replace the floor at the venue to protect future athletes. Look, I don't know, call me crazy, but I kind of thought that when you're covered in poo, that's the line. Like, there's no blurred line. It's just, that is the line. Like, no. I mean, I've got kids. I don't think I could just, you know, whack them down on the ground and change their nappy wherever I wanted with the poo inside. That would be frowned upon, and that's a child. Anyway, I've got a lot to say about this, but I'll bite my tongue. It's coming up to 5 o'clock. Just after 5, we will hear from Jim Eddy, owner of Jamboree Action Park. It's now news time.
2: Adam Story with ABC News. International students would effectively be banned from bringing family members to Australia under Labor's long-awaited overhaul of the immigration system. Home Affairs Minister Tony Burke will announce the full details of the policy tomorrow, outlining how the government plans to reduce migration to meet its own targets. While international student numbers are expected to be left untouched, the ABC has been told they will effectively lose the ability to bring their families to Australia under the crackdown. Tony Burke has told Question Time Labor needs to bring net overseas migration down.
3: To be able to work through this, we need to be able to make sure that we deal with the numbers. We need to make sure that we deal with the numbers overall and do so in a sensible, targeted way that provides the easiest pathway through for the Australian economy.
2: A driver who is facing court over the death of a child in Sydney's West has apologised to her family. Rhiannon Solomon-Marin reports.
4: The 3-year-old girl had been playing in the driveway of her Auburn home yesterday afternoon when she was struck by a car entering the property. She was taken to hospital in a critical condition where she later died. The alleged driver, 27-year-old Sandeep Attikari, has been charged with negligent driving occasioning death. He faced court for the first time today and told reporters outside he was sorry.
5: Do you want to apologise at all?
6: Of course, yeah.
4: Mr. Attikari will remain on

0: bail until he next faces court in October.
1: Supporters of two Upper Hunter footballers found guilty of raping a woman have sobbed in court as the pair were taken into custody for the first time. Courtney Yandel reports.
2: 37-year-old Hayden Charles Topless and 27-year-old Ryan Matthew Hawkshaw were today found guilty of multiple counts of sexual intercourse without consent, stemming from a night spent with a woman in Scone in 2023. The rugby league players faced a week-long trial in Newcastle District Court. The jury spent a day deliberating before it delivered its verdict this afternoon, finding the men guilty on all counts. Supporters of the men sobbed as the verdicts were delivered and the men's bail was revoked. They're due to be sentenced in November.
1: The state's corruption watchdog has quizzed a Sydney lobbyist on a multi-million dollar payment promised to him and his friends by a property developer. Emily Baker reports.
3: The Independent Commission Against Corruption is investigating whether Jeremy Greenwood and his Liberal Party associates sought donations from prohibited donors, including Topless founder Jean Nassif. The ICAC has heard Mr. Greenwood and two of his peers plan to split a $2 million payment from Mr. Nassif. Mr. Greenwood was quizzed on the purpose of that payment today. He said it was for getting some Topless developments fast-tracked and rejected that the money was to achieve political outcomes for the now disgraced developer.
1: Eight new H5 bird flu events have been confirmed in New South Wales. They were found in greater crested terns at Randwick, Cronulla, Port Botany, Milton, Berry, Kiama and Foster. And that now takes the number of bird flu events in New South Wales to 40. AI giant Anthropic has locked in its first Australian data hub. It signed a long-term lease to occupy a major tech centre planned near Dalby on Queensland's Western Downs. The multi-billion dollar digital park is being developed by a Singaporean investor. Queensland's Premier David Crisafulli has told Parliament he made a pitch during a trip he made to the US earlier this month.
4: I met with Anthropic during my recent trade mission to outline why Queensland was the place to invest, with energy security and a streamlined approval process. To have secured Anthropic's first major investment in Australia is a massive show of confidence in Queensland.
1: At least three people have died and another person taken to hospital after an NBC News helicopter crashed in Los Angeles. The crash occurred after a vehicle collision in the area involving a bus and a passenger vehicle that US media says the helicopter was reporting on. To sport, Cronulla forward Cam McGuinness says the Sharks' dual threat of Nicho Hynes and Braden Trindle can't be underestimated ahead of Saturday's semi-final against the Roosters. Trindle's recently injured shoulder came through unscathed in the club's elimination final win over the Cowboys last weekend, while Hynes also played a role in the 26-16 victory. McGuinness says the pair have been working hard to maximise each other's strengths.
5: They're both really dominant players, yeah, and they're both really instinctual and have huge moments in them. But only one guy can have the footy at a time, and I think what they do really well now, and they've worked hard at it, is complementing each other. So I think, they're working really well together.
1: Isolated showers along the central and northern parts of the coast tomorrow. For Sydney, an overnight low of 10, then a partly cloudy day, the slight chance of a shower, a top of 19. ABC News at 5:05.
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7: Good afternoon. Happy Wednesday afternoon to you. I hope you're well on this sunny old day. A bit chilly, but warming up for the weekend, which I'm certainly looking forward to. We'll catch up with ABC meteorologist Tom Saunders in the next 20 minutes' time to find out more. Also, we'll have a chat with Jim Eddy. He's the man who owns and operates Jamboree Action Park, and they sort of had a plan to utilise their car park during the off-season. It's a huge space. It's empty. And Kiama Council poo-pooed their plan. Gosh, I don't mean to bring poo back into the conversation after we were just chatting about that Hyrox competition in Beijing. A few texts have come through about that, actually. Someone said, hence why whenever I exercise, it's always on an empty stomach. Tony says it could have been worse. She could have pooped in a swimming pool amongst others, and I've seen that happen. Not pleasant. Oh, Tony, it was on, you know, mutually shared equipment, though. It's just as bad, a rowing machine. Also, someone has said, we're not sure what this text means. In Sydney, Hyrox athletes were disqualified for committing mid-race. I don't know what that's meant to say, whoever texted. You can please resend that. I do know they have a rule about spitting. You're not allowed to spit. You know, you have to have your knee touch the ground. There's, you know, form rules around the form. Apparently, it's okay to, you know, poo if you need to. They have changed the rules now. Pretty quickly, Hyrox did change their rules. And it's very clear now what happens if this occurs. But anyway.

0: Let's move away from the poo situation. Oh, throwing up. Sorry, that person texted. Thank you. You haven't got your name. I don't mean to be rude. In Sydney, HYROX athletes were disqualified for vomiting mid-race. Well, number one, that would have been me for sure. I would have been like, oh, my God, this is so sickening, this physical activity. But, yeah, there you go. That's interesting, isn't it? Whew, anyway, all right. Also, very soon to come, we will be finding out about this urban res. Have you heard about this going on? New South Wales renewable energy zones and why the construction of all this proposed power is running really far behind schedule. That's what's up next.
1: 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Weather.
0: It's been 16 along the coast and 12 in the highlands today. Wollongong tomorrow, cloud clearing and 17. Sunny on Friday and 22 and sunny Saturday and 27. Nowra tomorrow, cloud clearing and 19. Friday, sunny and 26. And Saturday, 30 degrees, same Sunday. For the highlands tomorrow, sunny and 16. Friday, sunny and 22. And then get to tulip time. Saturday, sunny and 23 degrees. Currently, it's 15 in Albion Park, 14 in Bulambi and Kiama. Moss Vale is 9 and Nowra, it's currently 13 degrees.
1: Traffic.
0: Slow south on the M1, but, you know, you'll get through. No major hassles heading out to the Hume, up to Sydney or down the coast. If you've seen something, 1300 973 300.
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0: It is currently 8 minutes past five here at ABC Illawarra. Now, have you heard about these renewable energy zones? Well, the renewable energy rollout in New South Wales is really running well behind schedule. The state's Energy Infrastructure Agency has spent almost $1 billion less than budgeted over the past 2 years getting this project up and running. Approvals are among the slowest in the country. Approved projects are not getting built. And the state's largest zone still has no company appointed to build it, raising the prospect that its coal-fired power stations will run longer than planned. This is, of course, in particular interest to us because we here in the Illawarra are a renewable energy zone. Our reporter Tim Fernandez has been covering this story and he joins me now. Tim, good afternoon.
2: Good afternoon.
0: Look, just explain to us, first of all, what these renewable energy zones promised when they were first announced about 5 or so years ago.
2: Yeah, so in 2020, it was the coalition government who outlined this plan for a really dramatic, once-in-a-generation sort of build-out to build the energy infrastructure to power the state into the future. And that was to turn these renewable energy zones, which are clusters of renewable energy around regional centres, basically into big power stations that would produce energy and transmit it back to where all the people live, or most of the people live, on the coast. And so it was a massive undertaking that they set out to do. They legislated a target, which was 12 gigawatts of renewable generation capacity by 2030. They admitted that there were some gaps to be filled. They didn't set many hard dates on when things would be delivered, but when the new Labor government came in, they started to set dates on when things would be delivered. And we've seen in the interim years that those dates have been pushed back and back and back. And from what we're hearing, and the reports that have come out from government agencies, the state isn't on track to meet those renewable energy targets that were set out 6 years ago almost. So we do have one in the Illawarra, but it was very, speculative when it was announced. It was supposed to generate 1 gigawatts of energy. Based on the watchdog, the Net Zero Commission, which is tracking the state's progress towards those targets, we're not on track to hit that 12 gigawatt target that was set out.
0: Okay, so what have been the main roadblocks?
2: So I think overall, it's safe to say that the process of locking in the transmission routes has been more difficult for the state government than they had potentially anticipated.
0: As in literally building power lines?
2: Yes.
0: Okay.
2: Sounds simple? Very complicated.
0: Yeah, because I always think, why don't they just put the wind farms out in the middle of the desert? And the reply is always getting it back to where it needs to be.
2: That's exactly right. Yeah. And in fact, the reses were a solution to this problem. Or they were an attempt to do that. They were setting up energy generation hubs in places that didn't have, well, this is you know, talking about the inland renewable energy zones, they largely didn't have the high voltage transmission lines. So they have to build them from scratch. So we have transmission lines around the Illawarra, in Newcastle, Sydney, etc. So they had to build these transmission lines, brand new transmission lines in regional areas where they have to go through people's property, they have to acquire people's property, they have to, you know, residents don't want to look at them. Certain residents are happy to sell that block of land or have host that, but then obviously there are those who don't want it on their property. So redrawing those transmission lines has delayed the finalization of the transmission lines. Finalizing them is the key for then all the other infrastructure getting built, all the solar farms, the wind farms, and those sorts of things. So that process has been a lot more delayed, particularly in New England and particularly in the New England area where they've had really big problems locking in those lines. And that's, because of community opposition. Now, community opposition also plays a role in individual solar and wind projects as well, delaying them. So 80% of wind farms and 60% of solar farms in New South Wales have attracted more than 50 opposition submissions. So what that means is that that project is then referred to the IPC, which is the Independent Planning Commission, the independent decision maker. That adds 90 days to the process. That decision can then be appealed, which adds an extra 1 year to the process.
0: Oh, wow, okay.
2: So the approval for individual renewable projects because of community opposition is significantly delayed.
0: So 15 months we're looking at.
2: It takes currently almost 4 years to approve a wind farm in New South Wales, which the longest of any state or territory in Australia. So that setting up that transmission infrastructure has been a big hurdle, and that shows up in the budget where the state government, Energy Co, who's leading the rollout, they've spent around $1 billion, or a bit more than a third of their budget over the last. They haven't been able to spend a third of their budget, which is around $1 billion, because they haven't been able to lock in these transmission routes.
0: Okay, as far as locally goes, the Illawarra renewable energy zone. Mm-hmm. Was the main source of that renewable energy the wind farms that were on the agenda and being spoken about quite heavily?
2: Yeah, it was initially in the plans. There was a reliance on wind, and offshore wind was considered a feasible, you know, opportunity for the Illawarra to generate like renewable power, because, you know, we're not a massive region like New England or wherever. We don't have a space for massive solar farms or wind farms. We're geographically constrained. So there was thought it was green hydrogen at Port Kembla that could be a generation that could happen, offshore wind. And as the years have progressed, this was 6 years ago, we've seen that technology is further behind than we
0: that
2: maybe was expected at that time. So they've actually transitioned now. In the Illawarra, they're looking at they're calling it the state's first urban res, which is relying on rooftop solar to generate solar in urban spaces to generate that amount of power. But that's still in the consultation early days. So we're not close to the Illawarra renewable energy zone being up and running.
0: Okay. Yeah. My understanding is that this whole project is currently underfunded, that there is money there, but it hasn't all been attributed yet to the actual project. So where are things at and what needs to happen?
2: Yeah, so there is this race against the clock element to it where, you know, as I mentioned, there's that 2030 target. So the Net Zero Commission has said that New South Wales needs to increase the amount of renewable energy it commissions each year, nearly double it. So it needs to so now it's about 1 gigawatt a year that comes online. It needs to get to 2 gigawatts for the next 4 years to hit that target.
0: Yeah.
2: So that's a significant
0: increase,
2: acceleration. Yeah. And we're already seeing a community, you know, communities are already saying slow down. We saw the parliamentary inquiry saying things are going too fast. So there is this, the state government is trying to increase solve the bottlenecks with getting projects approved, but also increase the pace of renewables coming online. And they've introduced legislation into the parliament to try and prioritize critical clean energy projects. That hasn't been passed, but that's before the parliament. And they've also introduced a corporation to try and help finance projects, because one of the issues is projects are getting approved, even though it takes 4 years to approve a wind farm.
0: Yeah,
2: they're still getting approved, but the ones that are approved aren't getting built. So there's 31 wind farms. Only 4 have been reached financial close, which means they're actually funding. And that's because investors globally, clean energy investors, are scaling back their risk off. They're being cautious. So that's another issue that's out of the government's control. Even though New South Wales is very attractive for renewable investment. It's got a pro-renewables policy settings. The money isn't there anymore because around the world we're seeing the Trump administration overturning offshore wind licenses. Anti-renewables policies that of governments across the world is turning renewables off. They want, investors off. They want safe investments. That's affecting our energy projects here in New South Wales as well. But the government is trying to address that. But from people I've spoken to, they're not very confident that New South Wales will hit that 12 gigawatt target within the next 4 years.
0: Was that target applied to justify the investment? Is that why there's such a, you know, a rush to make this all happen?
2: No, the target is because that is the amount of power that needs to be brought online to replace coal-fired power stations when they reach the end of life. So we've already, Eraring, which is Australia's biggest coal-fired power station, has the closure of that has been delayed multiple times. That power station is trending. It's the amount of time it's online now is less than, I think it's less than 50% this year. It's the New South Wales government expects that power station to be operating between 25 and around 45% of the time. So it's very unreliable because it's old. It's down. It needs maintenance. It's got issues. It's towards its end of its life. It needs to be shut down, but we don't have the generation waiting in the wings to come online to replace it. So that's what that target was for. So there is a very hard reason that the government is trying to get to this 12 gigawatt target. But even if they just fall short, it will still bridge that gap that is going to be left when coal-fired power stations close down.
0: Look, speaking of which, what does this sort of bigger picture mean for fossil fuel power development and extensions on, you know, for example, Eraring?
2: So they're not really seen as a commercially viable source of energy generation at the moment. You know, the idea is to try and get, I think it's 82% renewables penetration in the grid in New South Wales. Again, that target, we're not on track to hit that target. But the other dimension to this is New South Wales emissions targets as well, with trying to get to net zero as well. And bringing on renewable energy projects is also a key part of reducing the state's emissions. So the two are intrinsically linked, renewables, bringing renewables online and the closure of coal-fired power stations.
0: Okay, all right. Tim Fernandez, thank you so much for painting that broader picture for us.
2: Thanks, Bailey.
0: Time to turn our attention to the roads with Clint Dreiberg of the Transport Management Centre. Clint, good afternoon.
3: Hello again, Fairley. The main delays at the moment are around Warrawong. Traffic slowing on Northcliffe Drive as we approach and along the Spring Hill Road, heading towards Five Islands Road. Very busy for a Wednesday around there today. On the M1 Princes Motorway, southbound traffic is moving slow through Berkeley, while further south it's a fairly steady run through Shell Harbour and the southern suburbs. If you're coming through the north, expect delays on Memorial Drive through Fairy Meadow. Good news, though, on the trains. South Coast and Southern Highlands trains are running close to or on time this afternoon. Plan ahead using the transport app or transportnsw.info, and you can find the latest traffic information all the time at livetraffic.com.
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1: 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Weather.
0: Yes, at 20 past five, it is time to catch up with Tom Saunders, our ABC meteorologist. Tom, good afternoon.
4: Fairly, a very good afternoon to you.
0: Yes, it's been a beautiful day across our region. A bit of wind about, though, which I don't enjoy. And I know it's going to heat up for the weekend. Can you just, you know, fill in the gaps for us?
4: Well, it's going to cool down first before it heats up. We've got some chilly nights ahead. But look, you thought it was lovely today. I'm not disagreeing with you. The weather is subjective. Yeah. But in terms of the temperatures, it was back to winter. And that was due to a cold subtly that's come all the way up from Antarctica. Bulambi only hit 16 for a maximum, which is 4 below average. Kiama hit 15. Mossvale just 11.5 today. Now, those subtly winds gusted up to 70 kilometres per hour on the coast. And the wind chill temperature has been as low as 3 degrees in Wollongong. But if you were out of the wind and in the sun, it was pleasant enough. Now, those winds will ease tonight. We're dropping to 10 degrees in Wollongong, 7 in Nowra, 1 degree for the highlands. So areas of morning frost about the higher ground to start Thursday, then a mostly sunny day. South-southwesterly winds 15 to 25 kilometres per hour, so not as windy as today. Wollongong a top of 17 degrees, Nowra at 19 and the highlands 16. Now, Friday will have a cold start, but then it will become sunny and warmer as winds swing westerly. 22 in Wollongong, 26 for Nowra, 22 for the Highlands, then staying in those warm westerly winds through the weekend. Saturday, sunny, 27 Wollongong, 30 for Nowra, 23 for the Highlands, and Sunday, 28 for the coast, 30 for Nowra, 24 for the Highlands. Looks like Monday will start warm, but then we'll

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1: All right, excellent. Thank you very much, Tom.
0: Cheers.
1: There you go, Tom Saunders, ABC meteorologist here at ABC Lawarra.
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1: It's 22 minutes past five. Kiama Council has rejected Jamboree Action Park's bid to use part of its car park to hold imported vehicles following a heated debate over whether the proposal amounted to parking or commercial vehicle storage. Council staff recommended refusal, saying the plans formally lodged by the attraction did not comply with Australian parking requirements. Councillor Matt Brown unsuccessfully moved to approve the application, arguing the proposal would support a major local employer and Port Kembla's vehicle import industry.
7: It's not a storage. It's like if you park your car at the airport for a few weeks, it's still a car park. It's not a car storage facility. It's still a car park, and a car park is permissible under this zoning.
1: But Councillor Melinda Lawton repeatedly challenged the focus on the Action Park's need for another income stream.
8: This is no disrespect to the business that has put in the application, but we are simply here to talk about a DA application, not assess a financial viability of a business. This is not our role in this particular item.
1: Owner of Jamboree Action Park, Jim Eddy, joins me now. Jim, good afternoon.
9: Good afternoon, Fairlie.
1: Look, thanks so much for joining us. What's your reaction to Council's decision on this?
9: Well, we're very disappointed with it. If you listen to what Matt Brown has to say, we're part of a regional community. And we were very fortunate in Wollongong to get the vehicle loading bay moved from Sydney Harbour down to Wollongong, and it became part of our port infrastructure. And when we were approached back in 2024 by a car company to locate cars in our car park, We thought it was a great opportunity for us to expand the operation, because that car park sits there for about 8 months of the year and doesn't do too much. It's only about 2 months of the year that it's busy, and from the rest of the time it does nothing. So we were looking forward to improving the income stream for the property, especially in the winter months. Mm-hmm. And when the council took this approach, it was very... When we first got approached by the car company, we went to the Kiama Council and said, look, we've got this opportunity, let's put a DA in and see how we go. We got town planning advice, we got legal advice, and it was all very positive. When we put it to council, and by the way, this is over 12 months ago, we put it to the council, and the council officers decided to reject the application based on a definition. This is no increase in development. It's no increase in the activity other than to park the extra cars that we want to park throughout the year. And so we're really disappointed. To me, it really smacks of the lack of leadership in Kiama. Been there for 46 years. It's very important for us to have a good operating relationship with the council, because we've put over 30 development applications into that park over 46 years, and it's very important for us to get a good working relationship. Mm-hmm. Crunch, and it comes down to making a decision. Are we going to bring this activity into Wollongong or into Jamboree, or are we going to let it go somewhere else? I think the decision's got to be made. Let's bring it in. We're very pleased that Matt Brown took it on to go and bring that application before council, so it could be considered. And then when the councillors in their

0: full meeting rejected it. We couldn't believe it because there's plenty of opportunity. It's not like we're trying to do something that's illegal in the with the local environmental plan. This is quite a legal use, and it's a permissible use. And for council to take this approach is really it's a real poor leadership from the council's point of view.
1: You mentioned that in putting that DA in, you got legal and town planning advice. What was that advice, and did you have any inkling or indication that this DA may be rejected?
0: No, it was from both sides, the town planner and the legal advice, both said it's a permissible use under the local environmental plan, and with considering the approvals that we already had in place. Mm-hmm. So it was, to us, it was an easy job, and it's taken us 12 months to get to this point. This is a ridiculous, frustrating situation to be in when we've got the infrastructure there. It's perfectly purpose, and the council rejected.
1: You mentioned it was rejected on the on a definition. What was that definition and the interpretation?
0: The storage of motor vehicles does not constitute a car park.
1: So is it the word storage, or what? Where's the problem?
0: That's it. The council officers believed it was storage.
1: Right.
0: That we were asking the council to consider an application for storage of cars, not to car park cars.
1: Sorry, Jim, you're just breaking up a little bit there, but I did want to ask, have you had any feedback from the community about using the space for storage or, you know, as a car park?
0: Most of our feedback is that they can't believe that the council would procrastinate over something like this.
1: Yeah. So what now? Is there a higher authority that you'll be appealing to?
0: Oh, yeah, well, we're going to appeal the council decision, which we've got an opportunity to do that. And if it doesn't, if we don't get a reasonable conclusion, you know, other opportunities that we've got, that we can take it forward. Yeah. So we'll be pursuing that over the next few days.
1: Yeah, I guess, like you say, it's a bit of a sensitive situation, or it's a tenuous relationship, given that, you know, you guys have developed a lot in the region, and I guess you do rely on that good relationship with council to work together to, you know, get the various attractions and everything you've developed over 46 years at the park happening.
0: Yeah, that's right. Mm.
1: Look, speaking of which, the new season is about to start. I mean, how are things going at the park, getting ready for, you know, what we're anticipating to be a very hot summer? Oh, no.
0: Summer, looks really good. We've also just taken over Raging Waters of Sydney Action Park, and so we'll have two businesses in the water sector to operate this season, and we're looking forward to it.
1: Excellent. All right. Well, yeah, Jamboree, okay. Always fun, always looking forward to heading along there, but it'll be interesting to see what happens next. Jim, thanks for having a chat to us.
0: Good on you, Fairly.
1: There you go. Jim Eddy, the owner of Jamboree Action Park, responding to a decision by Kiama Council not to allow them to use their empty car parks for, yeah, cars that are brought in on boats and are then shipped off to wherever they need to be around the country. It is coming up to, 6 o'clock in half an hour's time here at ABC Illawarra. We'll hear from Macy Gray. She's performing tonight at Anita's Theatre in Thoreau. I did have a chat with her a couple of weeks ago, so you'll be able to hear that chat that I had with Macy Gray coming up very, very soon. Next, while we are talking about Kiama Council, I will let you know that they've got a new mayor. Yes, they voted incumbent mayor Cameron McDonald back into the top job for another 2 years as council considers revenue raising strategies, including a possible 20% rate rise. It's a pretty tough job to take on, I think, for the next 2 years, but we will hear from returning mayor Cameron McDonald in just a mere moment's time. First, though, it will be time to get some news headlines from Steph Postuma.
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4: At 28 minutes to 6, I got a text here from Jan saying, in regards to the Jernbury car park, the issue is the constant backwards and forwards of large car transport vehicles on the road in and out of Jernbury. Thank you for that, Jan. Look, council, that wasn't cited by council. I mean, to be honest, that's where my brain first went. But yeah, that didn't seem to come up as one of the reasons, Jan. But anyway, thank you for your text. If you have anything to contribute, please do. 0467 922 684. Time for some news headlines now with Steph Postuma. Hello.
5: Good afternoon, Fairlie. International students would effectively be banned from bringing family members to Australia under Labor's long-awaited overhaul of the immigration system. Home Affairs Minister Tony Burke will announce the full details of the policy tomorrow, outlining how the government plans to reduce migration to meet its own targets. While international student numbers are expected to be left untouched, the ABC has been told they will effectively lose the ability to bring their families to Australia under the crackdown. Mr. Burke has told Question Time Labor need to bring net overseas migration down. 8 new events of H5 bird flu have been detected in New South Wales, with half of those found on the south coast. Authorities are responding to 8 new cases of the deadly virus following positive samples taken from greater crested terns, 3 of those being located in Milton, Berry and Kiama. A minor bird was also detected with the H5 bird flu in Berry. The other 4 birds were detected in Randwick, Cronulla, Port Botany and Foster. The New South Wales government says bird flu has not yet been detected in commercial poultry flocks, with most events found along the coastline. In a statement yesterday, the Agriculture Minister, Tara Moriarty, urged pet owners to keep their cats and dogs contained and dogs on a leash around wildlife. A lengthy and at times heated debate has overshadowed confirmation that Kiama's New Year's Eve fireworks will proceed after more than $100,000 was secured to fund the event. Councillors clashed over allowing the municipality's 3 surf clubs to collect donations without first holding an open expression of interest process. Former Deputy Mayor Melissa Matters argued the arrangement lacked transparency, saying the decision was made on the run because councillors were only told about it on the day of the meeting. The New South Wales government is facing questions about what state insurer iCare knew before Baffler Group entered voluntary administration last month. Buyers at Baffler's developments in West Dapto and Kembla Grange were among thousands affected by unfinished homes, delays and defects. Finance Minister Courtney Hussos has taken questions about Baffler's insurance eligibility and the value of work it was permitted to hold on notice. She says the government is monitoring the situation but will not commit to rescuing the developer. And in sport, Cronulla forward Cam McInnes says the Sharks' dual threat of Nicho Hynes and Braden Trindle cannot be underestimated ahead of Saturday's NRL semi-final against the Roosters. Trindle's recently injured shoulder came through unscathed in the club's elimination final win over the Cowboys last weekend, while Hynes has also played a key role in the 26-16 victory. McInnes says the pair have been working hard to maximise each other's strengths. To the weather for tomorrow, cloud clearing in Wollongong and 17 degrees, mostly sunny in Barrel and 16, and in Nowra cloud clearing and 19 degrees. Back to you, Fairlie.
4: Thank you very much, Stefan. If you've got anything to contribute, please do 1300 973 300 or text 0467 922 684. Now, as you may have heard, Kiama Council last night voted on who would be mayor for the next 2 years, with incumbent Cameron McDonald returned to the job in a pretty tight vote. He spoke with Mel James on our breakfast show this morning, who started off by asking him about the most pressing topic, which is revenue and their proposed 20% rate rise for Kiama residents.
6: There are various things on that particular strategy, such as paid parking, property optimisation, fees and charges, but certainly the one that has caught attention is the discussion about a rates variation. I would make it very clear that I'm not in support of that at this stage until we know a whole lot more about it. The details are thin on the ground, but essentially what this is talking to the community and seeing what's palatable to them moving forward. We saw in April this year that essentially there was really strong support for community and youth services, and we do have to pay for these things. So if we do keep those particular things available for the community, then we've got to look at how to generate some revenue. So it's a long, long discussion. Certainly want the community on board. I know that times are tough in the community with regards to economic conditions. And so the rates...

0: creation would be certainly something that we would consider right down the track, right down the bottom of the list. But essentially, it's important to consider and provide that to the community and get their feedback.
1: So you're saying, like, it sounds like you're saying a rate rise would be a last resort in terms of revenue raising, but, I mean, the clock's still ticking, isn't it? I mean, when would you have to make a decision about whether you'd apply for up to 20% and that increase above the rate peg? How long do you have to work that out, and what can the community expect in terms of consultation?
0: Yeah, so that's why it's sort of come on board. It wasn't just the 60 days, but essentially if we do go down that pathway of consultation, it's a good 8 months, 9 months. So to prepare for sort of July next year, we've had to start the process now. And so that's essentially where we'll start. We'll go out to the community with the consultation period very shortly. Looking forward to getting as much feedback as we can from residents, but certainly, as you said, Mel, it's way down the list. It may be something that we do have to consider, but we definitely want to understand what the community thinks about that. And whether it's 20% or less is another thing that we'll talk about. There's plenty of things we don't know about this. Who does it affect? Who does it get charged to? How does it operate? Is it over 1 year? All these questions will need to be answered by the administrative arm of council, so us councillors can go to the community and discuss this. But certainly, you know, the paid parking issue has been around for a long period of time for non-residents. Residents won't be charged for paid parking, potentially timed but not paid. And
1: yeah, so what's your view on the paid parking? So paid parking, it'll be a nice little cash cow, but it won't raise you enough revenue for you to get you back in the black. So what's your thoughts about paid parking for visitors and not residents? And how do you think residents might feel about having to register their number plate in order to be able to park for free in Kiama?
0: Yeah, so certainly it's been a debate for a long period of time. When I was president of the Kiama Business Network, we had some community consultation then, and it sort of turns out 50-50 for and against at most times. But certainly it's more a long-term strategy. We do have lots of visitors come to our town. A lot of other places have it, like Byron. I think Randwick City Council's just looking at implementing it across the beaches of the eastern suburbs there. It's more assisting in keeping those places ticking over with regards to vehicles, but also enabling us with a bit of revenue to do the works required in those areas, and hopefully over a long period of time make those areas like Blowhole Point the jewels in the crown that they deserve to be based on that revenue. So it'll be an interesting conversation with the community, but looking forward to it. And I think everything that I would like to do over the next 2 years with this council and my fellow councillors is to really engage with the community and say, look, we're still in a tough time. We're under the performance improvement order, but we definitely need to make some decisions, and let's make them as a community.
2: There you go. Cameron McDonald, incumbent and newly voted in mayor for the next 2 years of Kiama. It's 20 to 6, and Cameron McDonald was having a chat with Mel James there, who I'm now about to have a chat with about tomorrow's show. Mel, good afternoon.
1: Hey, Fairley.
2: Tomorrow, Thursday, what do you got planned?
1: Could you live in a tiny home?
2: Yes.
1: Oh, yeah, me too.
2: I reckon I could.
1: Oh, my goodness. I would actually quite like to sometimes, I think.
2: You're alone. I think what you're saying is you'd like to live by yourself.
1: Well, no, just to, you know, not live by myself. Maybe just have a little
2: escape.
1: Sanctuary.
2: Oh, look, I certainly wouldn't want to live in a tiny home with my children.
1: No, that would be hard.
2: But could I fairly live in a small space?
1: Yes.
2: And I have done. Yes.
1: Okay. Well, we know all this talk about tiny homes and a lot of people pushing for them to be the answer to the housing crisis, et cetera, et cetera. Well, Shell Harbour out ahead of the pack with their tiny homes pilot program that's been running for a week today. So we're going to talk to a tiny home supplier, someone who's been in this game for quite a while, about the pilot program, and he's from Jamboree, so he's got kind of both perspectives, experience in providing tiny homes, but also knowing a lot about what's going on at Shell Harbour and what the new sort of relaxation of the regulations means for people being able to put them in. Mm-hmm. So he's going to talk us through maybe some of the pitfalls. Maybe it's not always as straightforward as you now assume it will be in the Shell Harbour LGA to just plonk a tiny home in your backyard, but he'll talk us through all the things you kind of need to know if you're looking at it, looking into it, and some of the things that will probably arise out of this pilot program for us to consider if we want people to be able to pop them in their garden all over the place.
2: I'd love to be able to put one in for, you know, I mean, my mum would love to move in.
1: Yeah. Oh, look, I think for multi-generational living,
2: yeah,
1: it's so perfect, isn't it? You know, don't you think?
2: Yeah, put them back out the back, shut the door.
1: No, give them their own space so they don't have the chaos of young families.
2: Yes, exactly.
1: But they're there, they can come visit, they, you know, whatever. And this morning we started that discussion about Wollongong being the latest council to look into the possibility of banning smart glasses, like at public pools that sort of thing. There's a stack of council areas now across the country who are doing precisely this. Well, we got a call from Labor Councillor Dan Hayes to say, it's not just the Greens who want this. You know, we've got concerns too here on the Labor side of the council, and we know that council staff are looking at this. So we'll hear a little bit about what this kind of groundswell of opinion in relation to these smart glasses within Wollongong Council is looking like, whether it will mean bans or regulations. But then we heard from Lee in Gerringong this morning who said, look, one of my friend's husbands is blind and he got lost the other day, got disorientated out with his guide dog, and he needed to use his smart glasses to call into his wife so that then she could see what his glasses were showing and tell him where he was.
2: Wow, that's amazing.
1: Crazy stuff, hey?
2: That's amazing.
1: So I thought, oh, gee, I wonder who that was. And who was it? But our friend Steve Fox, the blind surfer from Gerringong, was the bloke who used his smart glasses to get orientated by his wife via WhatsApp or whatever. So you'll hear a really fascinating conversation with Steve about how he uses his smart glasses, and it's changed his life. It's revolutionary. So he's kind of upset about all this negative talk about them being perv glasses, and that just want people to know that all this debate about smart glasses, you've really got to focus on how much they are really changing people's lives for the better and transforming what visually impaired people can do. I mean, he said, I can look at a frozen pie packet and it can tell me the instructions and I can cook for myself.
2: Yeah, look, this is incredible.
1: Yes.
2: It's a total revolution.
1: Totally.
2: It's amazing.
1: Yeah. Anyway, that and more.
2: Thing, though, whenever there's some sort of new technology, there's always, you know, the infrastructure normally comes afterwards.
1: Yeah.
2: And that's obviously...
1: Look at AI. People were thinking, oh, they can plan my trip to Bali off the beaten track, in inverted commas, along with all the other people who use ChatGPT. And now they're going to kill us in the next few years, these AI bots. So look, that all started well, didn't it? Look where we're ending up.
2: It has to end somehow.
1: Destruction of humanity. Yeah, I don't like it.
2: All right. You'll hear Mel not liking things tomorrow.
1: Old funny nutty Mel.
2: Thank you.
1: Thanks.
2: Oh, yeah, there you go. It's all fun and games to the AI bots kill us all. All right, Clint Dreeberg of the Transport Management Centre joins us now. Hello, Clint.
3: Hello again, Fairlie. The busiest run for the drive home remains on the M1 Princes Motorway southbound through Unanderra and Berkeley. Traffic also heavy, Memorial Drive through Ferry, Meadow and North Wollongong. Around the southern suburbs, Northcliffe Drive, very busy through Warrawong and Port Kembla, but traffic is generally moving along steadily for your Wednesday. At Fig Tree, the Princes Highway has slow traffic in both directions. The Avenue also slowing westbound at the highway. No major issues further down the coast. Traffic flowing reasonably well through Shellah Harbour and towards Nowra. On the public transport, I'm seeing all the green arrows and circles on the South Coast and Southern Highlands line. Services running on or close to time this afternoon, Fairly. 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
2: Thank you very much, Clint.
4: Time to relax.
2: Yes, please. Sit back, relax. Don't relax too much if you're driving still, you know, pay attention. Or actually, you know what? I wanted to have a whinge about something. This morning when I was driving into work, I had a safe distance between myself and the car in front, and someone merged their way into it and took it, causing me to have to slam my brakes on. And I just got annoyed because that was my safe distance. Anyway, if you're on the freeway right now, just don't get into anyone's safe distances now, would you? All right, R&B pop legend Macy Gray burst onto the scene in 1999. She's been putting out an album basically ever since, every year. She's playing at Anita's Theatre tonight. I caught up with Macy Gray a few weeks ago, and you'll hear that conversation in just a moment. First, here she is with her breakout track, I Try, on ABC Illawarra.

0: go, Macy Gray and I try here at ABC Illawarra. Tonight, Macy Gray will play at Anita's Theatre. I spoke with her a few weeks ago and I started off by asking her what she enjoys about Australia when she's over here.
1: Yeah, nice looking men over there. The food's good. It's far. I know that. I know it takes us 2 days to get there, but it's an awesome place.
0: Where are you at the moment?
1: Yeah, we got fun there. I'm in Los Angeles, California.
0: And is that where you live nowadays?
1: I do.
0: Okay. Because you do a lot of acting as well, don't you?
1: Not lately. I got caught up in making my records, and I turned a couple things down because I had to do a tour. So I've been putting my music first. But yeah, in the past, I've done about, I think I counted 13 movies. Not a whole lot, you know. I'm definitely no Meryl Streep over here, but I've done a few, yeah.
0: 13's quite a few, I would say. All right, let's talk about your latest album, The Trouble with the Truth. It's your 11th studio album. Tell us a bit about this album and, you know, some of the stories you're telling on it.
1: It's very fresh. We really went in with the intent of making something that wasn't out now, like giving people something new and fresh to listen to. Like you said, tell stories, you know, so interesting things lyrically. So, you know, I'm older than I was when I first started. So it was really a challenge to figure out what to talk to and what direction to go. You know, we're kind of at a point in music where just about everything's been done. I mean, the things that haven't been done, we don't know about. So. You know, I think the trick is now, like, the things that you steal from and how you put together all your influences, you know what I mean? So we really went in to excite people, you know, to hear something that you haven't been hearing. And I think we did it. I think we nailed it.
0: When you say you sort of, you know, get your influences involved in new sound you might be creating, what's been influencing you lately, particularly for this album?

0: a lot of old stuff. I think definitely most producers go back to old stuff because there's so many great sample things to sample and ideas that people aren't using now and chord progressions and stuff like that. I think just about everybody listens to old stuff, especially in hip hop and country. You know, I was at a party and Frank Ocean came on, and I ran home and started listening to him one day because I haven't heard him in a while, and that was very cool. So I kind of do that where I go out and I kind of see what people are responding to, and I do my homework and I listen to the radio and read the papers and see who's inspiring people at the moment the most, and then you kind of have to shut it all down and do your own thing, because if you get caught up in what everybody else is doing, and then suddenly you know you don't have anything original to offer.
1: I think you're so lucky because people really tune in to listen to Macy Gray for your amazing voice. I mean, your voice is an incredible voice, as you know many artists have, but it's also very distinct. So I guess you're fortunate in the sense that regardless of what genre you might test out or be inspired by, you're always going to have a really unique sound.
0: Yeah, thank you.
1: One thing I'm quite surprised by, I must admit, and I'm loving it, don't get me wrong, but the cover that you've done of Right Said Fred's I'm Too Sexy for this album. Tell us what sort of led you to make that decision.
0: It's actually a great song. Like, if you're a musician and you hear that song, you are so impressed because it has, like, horn lines in it. He has these really cool bass lines going. And it's just a really interesting song. I mean, it's cheeky, like lyrically, yeah. It's cheeky. And the video, I think, made everybody think it was like, what it is, which is a fun song.
1: Yes.
0: But musically, it's actually, it has a lot of depth. It's actually a great record. So,
1: yeah, that's interesting. I would not have known that.
0: Yeah, I know. I know, right?
1: Depth as a song. How funny. I have to ask you, look, this is a bit of a rumor that I heard back in the day, and it's always stuck with me. Is it true that you went to school with Marilyn Manson?
0: Yeah, we went to kindergarten together, to grade school.
1: Ah, right. Oh, so, okay, very early on. So you wouldn't have shared any musical stages then at that age, I'd imagine?
0: I don't think. I didn't know him until I found out way later, you know. They were interviewing him, and he showed a picture of him in grade school, and I said, oh, my God, that's me in the corner.
1: Oh, really? How funny. So yeah. He didn't realize either.
0: I knew that we both went to the same school. I just never, I never looked up his age before or anything, so I just didn't put it together that we might have gone at the same time.
1: Okay,
0: yeah.
1: There you go. Well, I can finally put that one to rest. I never knew that I'd actually need to ask the source itself. Do you know much about Wollongong? Like, when you've come here, do you spend time here, or are you sort of based in Sydney and you come down for the gigs?
0: No, last time we were there, we hung out in Wollongong, and I think we spent the night there, I'm pretty sure. Yeah, the thing is, I live in the States, so I don't know, like, what are the small towns and stuff like that.
1: Yeah, of course, yeah.
0: When I'm looking at the schedule, I'm just thinking, yeah, I'm going to Australia. Like, I don't know that some of the cities on the tour are small towns.
1: Well, I think that you'd probably feel quite an affinity to our area because we're a steelworks town. That's our sort of history. But your dad was a steelworker, wasn't he?
0: Yeah, my dad worked in a factory. The whole time I knew him, he worked at the same factory. The whole time I knew my dad.
1: You would feel very at home here, I think, in that case.
0: Yeah,
1: well, that's sort of, you know, who we are as a people down here. But do you,
0: exactly.
1: Is much of your writing and your sort of storytelling, do you harken back to those days of growing up? Or what sort of things inspire you in terms of the stories you're telling?
0: That's a good question. I think, like, when you love someone, and it doesn't have to be all in love, you know, it doesn't have to be like, oh, my God, we've been together for 20 years. I just, whenever you feel for something, you it takes you somewhere, you know, it takes you on some kind of journey, like, you know, like my daughter had a baby, so suddenly, like, we're going back to, like, Chuck E. Cheese, and I'm watching cartoons and stuff like that.
1: Yeah,
0: which I haven't done in a while. So I think at the core, it's just about how love, takes you to all these. It's because people mostly talk about what it puts you through, but it's just the places and the spaces that you end up in when you love somebody are pretty wild too.

0: confusing because you're still, you know, that's still your kid who has a baby. So you kind of want things for the baby so your kid will be all right still. Like, you're still in parent mode, you know? So it's pretty tricky. It's cool, though. It's the best. It's the best. Like, you know, like, if when he goes to the bathroom and his diaper, I can just hand him over, you know?
1: Yeah.
0: Or, like, if he's acting up, I can say, oh, poor baby, and then I can go somewhere else, you know? That's the best part.
1: But I imagine you would sing a lot to your grandchild.
0: Yeah, I'm trying to teach him the piano. He's so not interested. He has no interest. I don't know what happened.
1: That's all right. It'll come. It'll come. I'm confident in that.
0: Okay, thanks. <Yeah. laughs>
1: All right, so if people are heading along to your show at Anita's Theatre, what can they expect?
0: Oh, we're just going to have fun. Just be prepared to have a great night out. Put a smile on your face. And, you know, you're going to want to dance and scream. We're just going to have a really, really good time. We're going to have a ball.
1: There you go. That is Macy Gray and... Her latest single is I'm Too Sexy. It's a cover. I'll play you a little bit of it. This is going to take us up to news time here at ABC Illawarra. If you're going along to see Macy tonight at Anita's Theatre, have a lovely night. I'll be back with you tomorrow at 3. You're on ABC Illawarra. News next.

0: Adam Storey with ABC News. Major AI player Anthropic has chosen Queensland to launch its first Australian-based operations. It signed a tenancy agreement with a planned technology hub, as Alex Brewster reports.
1: The nearly $32 billion Western Downs Digital Park will be built by a Singaporean developer near Dalby, expected to create thousands of ongoing jobs. AI giant Anthropic has signed a lease, aiming to start using the hub by 2027, despite a development application only being lodged last month. Premier David Crisafulli met with company officials during a trade mission to the US last month. He's promised data centre investment will drive down power prices for Queenslanders. The facility will reportedly not require any new energy transmission infrastructure and use minimal water during operation.
0: A Sydney lobbyist has told a corruption inquiry that hiring a former Premier's sister-in-law as a consultant was a good investment. Emily Baker reports.
2: The Independent Commission Against Corruption is investigating potential breaches of donation laws. It's been examining payments made to Anita Perrottet. Mrs. Perrottet is the wife of a person of interest in the inquiry, Charles Perrottet, and the sister-in-law of former Premier Dominic Perrottet. The inquiry has previously heard she was paid more than $600,000 by lobbyist Jeremy Greenwood's consulting firms without a clear record of her work. Mr. Greenwood told the inquiry today Mrs. Perrottet had done good work for his firm, that he'd hired her as a favour to his friend, and that her surname made her a good investment.
0: The man accused of hurling racist abuse at a 13-year-old schoolgirl has gone on a tirade in court, ultimately leading to his forced removal. Bankstown Judge Gary Still has refused Omar Yassin's bail after constant interruptions to the judge and the police prosecutor. He refused legal aid and chose to represent himself. He's denied the accusation, saying he tried to de-escalate the situation. Another 8 cases of H5 bird flu have been detected in New South Wales. The new infections have been found in greater crested terns in the Sydney suburbs of Randwick, Cronulla and Port Botany, as well as Milton, Berry, Kiama and Foster along the coast.

0: A minor bird in Barrie has also been confirmed to have the variant, taking the state's total cases to 40. New South Wales Deputy Chief Veterinary Officer Dr. Rhys Powell says he expects the virus to continue spreading.
1: I think if you look overseas, you've seen that there has been significant numbers of deaths in a large number of wild bird species overseas, and I honestly can't see that we will be any different. We are doing what we can to minimise the impact on biodiversity and the ecology of New South Wales, but I am sort of starting to expect that we'll see dribs and drabs of dead birds at the very least moving up and down the coast.
0: The Premier has described One Nation state leader as inconsistent after he walked back a position on abortion. One Nation's Mike Newman addressed a protest outside Parliament last night where he said he wanted to stop abortion rights. Later, Mr. Newman clarified he was referring to sex-selective and late-term abortions. Chris Minns has reaffirmed Labor's support for abortion rights and described Mr. Newman's policy shift as the mark of a protest party, not one that governs.
2: It's not hypothetical when you're in office. You have to make decisions. You must be clear and consistent. And I think that's why a lot of people don't like politicians, because they say one thing out the front when there's thousands of protesters and something else the next morning when they're on ABC radio.
0: Saudi Arabia's military says it shot down a drone flying towards Mecca. It's blamed Yemen's Houthis for an attack on Islam's holiest city, which it says crosses a red line. Saudi Arabia has led a coalition battling the Houthis since 2015 in a conflict that largely quietened under a ceasefire in recent years, but reignited this month. The deputy foreign minister of Yemen's Saudi-backed internationally recognised government says the attack was probably an attempt by the Houthis to demonstrate they could threaten anywhere in Saudi Arabia.
3: What the Houthis have been doing during the past couple of years is to try to drag Saudi Arabia into a full-scale war in Yemen. The Saudis have so far restrained from reacting violently. All that they are doing now is to give military support and economical support to the internationally recognized government.
0: The local share market has erased nearly all of today's opening gains and is still near a three-month low. Wall Street extended its sell-off as oil prices spiked on further signs of disruption in Saudi Arabian crude supplies. The ASX 200 closed up 20 points to end on 8,697. Oil currently at $107.94 a barrel, gold at $4,321 US an ounce, the dollar at 71.29. Isolated showers along the central and northern parts of the coast tomorrow. For Sydney, an overnight low of 10, followed by a partly cloudy day in 19. 6:05.
4: Good evening. Welcome to PM. I'm Barbara Miller, coming to you from Gadigal land in Sydney. Tonight, Saudi authorities accuse Houthi rebels of again targeting Mecca. What are the consequences of the escalating tensions? Also, concerns about the use of AI in the courts after a parole board blunder in Tasmania. And Ed Sheeran's US tour in disarray, with a support act dropped for making pro-Palestinian comments.
5: When artists have to consider the political views of stadium owners before they get on stage, it's a slightly concerning situation for artists to be put in.
4: We begin again tonight on the subject of artificial intelligence. Concerns over the potential dangers of the technology have exploded in recent weeks and made unlikely bedfellows of the American right-wing strategist Steve Bannon and left-wing Senator Bernie Sanders, who united overnight at an event in Washington calling for AI regulation. At a separate conference in San Francisco, the founder of OpenAI, Sam Altman, said people were right to be afraid of the potential dangers of AI, but he also espoused the benefits of the technology.
6: This is one of those moments where it feels like you're in the movie, like the sci-fi thing came true. You're talking to your personal super assistant and you are working 10 times faster or better or more creatively than you could have before.
4: But that creativity can sometimes go a little too far. In Tasmania, the parole board has been found to have relied on AI hallucinations to impose conditions on a convicted murderer. Let's turn first to our reporter in Tasmania, Alexandra Humphreys.
7: Well, Barbara, this case centres on convicted murderer Susan Neill-Fraser. Now, she's been on parole now for about 4 years after serving 13 years in prison for killing her partner, Bob Chappell, on board their yacht in 2009. So she has always protested her innocence in his death, and his body hasn't ever been found. But as part of her parole, she had a condition imposed that prevented her from speaking to the media to claim her alleged innocence of the murder, which essentially operated as a gag order that some legal experts have described as unusual and even draconian. So Neill-Fraser's legal team this week challenged that condition in the Tasmanian Supreme Court. The court has found that gag order to be invalid. But as part of this case, it's emerged that Tasmania's parole board relied on a document generated by artificial intelligence that included case law that didn't exist. So it was fictitious and found to have likely been an AI hallucination. So that document was used by the parole board as the rationale for imposing this very unusual gag order that prevented Neill-Fraser from commenting on her case until now.
4: Yes, she can now comment, but what about this finding by the Supreme Court? What's the fallout there?
7: Well, yeah, unsurprisingly, this revelation has created significant concerns amongst the community. There are questions over whether this has been a once-off occurrence or whether the AI use by the parole board and other statutory authorities might be more widespread than this. The Tasmanian Parole Board is independent, but the state's Attorney General, Guy Barnett, has demanded an explanation. He wants to know about its professional standards in the wake of this, and he says the use of fictitious information is unacceptable. Tasmania's Prisoners Legal Service, which represents inmates, is calling for parole board members to resign over the incident, and the Labor opposition and Tasmanian Greens are calling on the state government to commission a review. They say that's now crucial to determine whether this is in fact an isolated case. For its part, the parole board says it doesn't comment on individual matters and that it's unable to respond to broader questions about its use of AI.
4: Alexandra Humphreys there. Dr. Felicity Bell is Deputy Director of the Centre for the Future of the Legal Profession at UNSW and co-author of Artificial Intelligence and the Legal Profession. She says the parole board case in Tasmania is far from an isolated incident.
8: They've actually been, according to the database that our centre maintains, over 260 cases in Australia where hallucinated material produced by GenAI has been put before a court or tribunal. Overall, around 10% of this misuse has been by legal practitioners, but most of it is being done by people who are representing themselves in their proceedings. So self-represented litigants are over 80% of our sample.
4: Can you give us a couple of examples there?
8: Yeah, of course. So one that was in the news last year, this was a case in Victoria involving the Director of Public Prosecutions, involving a homicide perpetrated by a child, a young person. In that case, there were some fake cases, some hallucinated material in joint submissions that were authored by the defence counsel, but which were agreed by the prosecution. The court, when the court identified this material, it wanted explanations from both defence and prosecution. How did this stuff come to be in something that you jointly prepared? I guess what's also interesting about that case is that this happened twice. So the court raised an issue with the material. The defence took responsibility, said that they would redo it, but then the material that was resubmitted still contained errors. So the court was obviously very unhappy about that. That lengthens the time of the hearing. It wastes resources trying to find stuff that can't be found because it doesn't exist.
4: So how then is the legal system responding to try and crack down on this kind of incident?
8: There's really two sort of types of problems, if you like. Obviously, when lawyers are doing this, it really creates problems potentially for the administration of justice, as we can sort of see with this parole board example. Because lawyers have a duty to the court and to the administration of justice, and that involves not misleading the court, even if that's inadvertent. So I guess the courts can respond to that with the disciplinary mechanisms that are available to them to discipline lawyers. So there's the public shaming of being named. There can be costs consequences. We have cases where lawyers have been ordered to pay costs personally. We can have referral to the legal services regulator. When it comes to self-represented parties, it's a bit different because they don't have those same professional duties. So they still have an obligation not to mislead the court, but the types of reprimand or action that

0: call can take are a bit different. So you can see in somewhere like the Fair Work Commission, which has really experienced a high increase in people filing claims, often using AI, which, you know, often are unfortunately not meritorious and therefore not going to succeed. The Commission's taken a much more educative approach by trying to assist people to understand how they can prompt better to get more accurate results, or how they can check the material that they are, you know, that they're finding.
1: That's Dr. Felicity Bell from UNSW. Authorities in Saudi Arabia say they've intercepted a drone fired by Houthi rebels at Mecca. It's the second time, they say, the holy city has been targeted recently by the Iran-aligned Yemeni rebels. A spokesman for the Houthis has dismissed the claims as a worn-out lie that no longer fools anyone. It's the latest sign of escalating tensions, with the Houthis seizing control of parts of Yemen's Red Sea coast and launching several attacks on Saudi Arabia, which the militants say are in retaliation for strikes on their positions in Yemen. Jennifer Parker is a non-resident fellow at the Lowy Institute. She served with the Royal Australian Navy in the Middle East, looking at maritime security. The Houthis remained relatively quiet in the first months of the Iran war. So why are things escalating now?
2: I think that in some ways the Houthis have been trying to bide their time and rebuild some of their forces, given the significant strikes that they endured last year from the US, UK and also Israel. So I think that is an element of it. I also think that when we talk about the current conflict, we often think that the Houthis just do Iran's bidding. But actually, the Houthis very much have their own domestic priorities. And I think clearly they have seen a moment where they can seize the initiative against the Yemeni government forces. I think there is a third element that is not quite clear, but there was a Houthi delegation that went to the Ayatollah Khomeini's funeral in about July. There's lots of questions about what that delegation was doing in Iran and were they actually coordinating with Iran. So there's kind of three things there.
1: So strategic moves that could serve both Iran's interests and their own domestic interests in Yemen, a very complicated picture. Can you just briefly remind us of Saudi Arabia's role in this?
2: Well, so Saudi Arabia backed the Yemeni government and they came in to support the Yemeni government in the civil war. So there was a civil war in Yemen from 2014 through to 2022. Saudi Arabia entered that in 2015 as part of a coalition with the UAE and attacked the Houthis fairly significantly. The second element of that is Saudi Arabia is also dependent on the Bab el-Mandeb Strait at the moment to get its oil exports out of Saudi Arabia because it can't get them through the Strait of Hormuz. So one, there is Saudi Arabia's support to the Yemeni government. Two, there is Saudi Arabia's vulnerability in terms of its dependency on the Bab el-Mandeb Strait, which has probably incentivized the Houthis to seize the islands in the Bab el-Mandeb.
1: And you, of course, would have looked at the possible consequences of traffic through the Bab el-Mandeb being disrupted or even stopped. How could that play out globally?
2: Well, we have seen this play out between 2023 and 2025 when the Houthis were attacking ships. They said in response to Israel's attacks on Gaza, but they were attacking ships randomly. And what we saw was ships, instead of going through the Red Sea to get from Europe to Oceania, they would go around the Cape of Good Hope, so the south of Africa. Saudi Arabia would also send their oil through the Strait of Hormuz. The problem now is that with the Houthis controlling the Bab el-Mandeb, and I don't think they quite control it yet. I know a lot of people have said that, but they are inching towards it. Saudi Arabia is dependent on the Bab el-Mandeb to get its oil out because there's not much oil getting out through the Strait of Hormuz because of Iran's attacks. And some of Saudi Arabia's large oil tankers are too big to go through the Suez Canal. So this is a significant economic impact on Saudi Arabia. On the world, of course, there's a reduction in global oil supply because of this. One of the reasons there wasn't such a big impact because of the issues in the Strait of Hormuz is because Saudi Arabia was still managing to pipe oil out through the Bab el-Mandeb. So, of course, there will be significant restrictions there in terms of oil flows if this can't be resolved.
1: Saudi Arabia has reportedly asked the US for military help. Do you think that will be forthcoming?
2: In previous years, we did see the US intervene.

0: against the Houthis, including as recently as 2025. Those interventions weren't particularly successful, though, because the Houthis generally are in the northwestern part of Yemen, which is a very hilly area. So it's hard to target, and they're very good at hiding and burying their weapons underground. The difference here now is that the Houthis, having taken these islands in the Bab el-Mandeb and some of the coastal ports along the Red Sea, are now in low-lying areas. So airstrikes might be more effective. That said, though, I'm surprised that the US have not intervened as of yet. But I think to maintain the confidence in the Saudi Arabia relationship, they will have to.
1: Jennifer Parker, a non-resident fellow at the Lowy Institute. Pop star Ed Sheeran is scrambling to save his upcoming tour dates after his main support act, Macklemore, was axed after making pro-Palestinian comments during his performances. Venue owners had warned they'd no longer host the US shows unless the rapper was dropped. Ed Sheeran's other support acts have now quit in solidarity. Isabel Musali prepared this report.
2: One of the reasons why I wanted to come on this tour was because I wanted to stand up here and say two words that are very near and dear to my heart: free Palestine.
3: At Ed Sheeran's recent US shows, rapper Macklemore did just that.
2: I said free Palestine.
3: But the Loop tour now continues without him, after backlash from his onstage comments and a performance involving footage of the war in Gaza.
2: To all of my Jewish brothers and sisters, criticism of Israel, criticism of apartheid, being against genocide in no way is a criticism of you.
3: The Israeli American Council was among those demanding Macklemore's removal from future shows. And when that happened, the rapper made a social media post. He said the billionaire Robert Kraft called Ed Sheeran and said Macklemore wasn't allowed to perform in his stadium next week.
4: Ed also told me that Kraft had rallied some of the other stadium owners and collectively they gave him an ultimatum. If Macklemore stays on the tour, you will not be allowed to play in our venues.
3: In a statement to US outlets, Robert Kraft didn't acknowledge the claim that he influenced other owners, but said the decision was based on recent actions, material shared from the stage during shows, and a broader history of anti-Semitic rhetoric and imagery that we believe has been deeply offensive and hurtful to the Jewish community.
5: I think it's just something about how influential individual billionaires are becoming.
3: RMIT Associate Professor Catherine Strong is a music industry expert.
5: So this Robert Kraft is well known as being a Zionist, very closely associated with the State of Israel. And this is not the only instance where he has used the fact that he has money and influence to lean on other institutions or organisations to do things the way that he would like them done.
3: She points to Robert Kraft's decision to pull funding from Columbia University over its handling of pro-Palestinian student protests. Macklemore himself throws his support behind the protesters in a 2024 track.
6: What you willing to risk? What you willing to give? What if you were in Gaza? What if those were your kids?
3: Dr. Strong says he's found support in other musicians who were booked for the tour.
5: The other supporting acts who were supposed to be on that tour, plus also the band that has been the backing band for Sheeran during his part of the show, they have all pulled out as well in support of Macklemore.
3: And she believes this is a significant example of artists facing increasing pressure from those who own the venues.
5: And when artists have to consider the political views of stadium owners before they get on stage and do the things that they want to do, it's a slightly concerning situation for artists to be put in.
3: Ed Sheeran has today broken his silence with a lengthy statement on social media. He said he respects Macklemore and his removal was the promoter's decision. He spoke with venues, including Robert Kraft, to try and find a resolution, but the decision was final.
1: Isabel Musali reporting. The Northern Territory government is facing racism accusations from Indigenous residents who found out today they're going to be moved out of homeless accommodation in Darwin to a tiny town 100 kilometres away. The Darwin Centre provides accommodation for domestic violence victims, the homeless and remote Indigenous community members in town to access medical services. The NT government says it's been forced to move them out because because plans to take over the privately owned facility proved too expensive. Jane Barden reports.
7: For Millen Gimby, Yolngu woman Rose Lainba Lainba, the Darwin Yissa short stay accommodation facility has been home for 3 years. She's angry the NT government says that many of the 230 residents will have to move out to the remote village of Bachelor.
8: These are racist people who doesn't want Indigenous people to stay here.
7: There's long been concern in Darwin from householders and business owners who've suffered high rates of break-ins from remote community visitors.
8: They want to try clean up. It's like raking up the whole area, getting rid of black colours so there can only be white people around Darwin.
7: Rose Lainba Lainba says she needs to stay in Darwin to access hospital services and a part-time language teaching job. The NT's homeless rate is 12 times the national average, and she doubts she'll get into public housing.
8: It is very, very complicated. We have every right to stay here.
7: Yissa resident Leonardo DeSanta says he can't leave Darwin because he has regular stomach cancer hospital treatment.
9: They want to send us to Bachelor. We can't do that because of the medical procedures. They can't come out there, you know, in and out. It's an hour's drive. There's no supermarket out there. There's no nothing out there.
7: He says the closure will force many residents back into risky situations.
9: If you get put out on the street, you know where we're going to end up? In jail. The police come and tell you, move on, move on, move on. And if you don't move on, you don't have a fixed address, you're out on the street, you go to jail.
7: Francis Gay Kamungu has chronic asthma and has lived at the Yissa for 7 years since a cyclone destroyed her Millen Gimby home. She's been promised a public housing place, but she's worried that her friends could be forced back to domestic violence situations.
10: Some of the ladies here is secured because they have been abused by their husbands. That's the main situation. They are putting First Nations like refugees into their own backyard. It's no right.
7: The NT government has rejected the accusation the closure of the accommodation is racist. The NT's Families Minister Robin Kahl says the government wanted to buy the centre from the company Osco it was leasing it from, but the company's $6.5 million price tag was too high. The federal government offered $3.5 million, but Robin Kahl says it wasn't enough.
11: It was very disappointing to have Senator McCarthy not be able to say to us, yep, here's $3.5 million with no strings attached.
7: The Federal Indigenous Australians Minister Malandiri McCarthy blames the NT government.
12: I don't think this has been well thought through, and I do think the Northern Territory government has missed a really important opportunity here. In fact, it's been quite callous.
7: The NT government estimates about 100 residents will need to relocate to Bachelor when the Yissa Centre closes early next month.
1: Jane Barden reporting there. Tomorrow, the federal government is expected to announce a major overhaul of the country's migration settings. Among the groups watching closely will be regional businesses which used to rely heavily on British backpackers. Pommy backpackers are still coming to Australia in record numbers, but regional businesses say few are making it out of the capital cities. Changes to visa rules in 2024 removed the regional work requirement for Brits wanting to stay longer. And regional operators say they're now losing workers and tourist dollars. Christy Sexton-McGrath reports.
13: For decades, there was a well-trodden path for British backpackers arriving in Australia. They landed in the big cities, then headed out to regional Australia to get their hands dirty, picking fruit, pulling beers and waiting tables to earn the right to stay in the country longer. But that trail is disappearing. British backpackers are coming to Australia in record numbers. The problem for regional Australia is they're staying in the cities. Dan McConnell runs several backpacker hostels in the tourism city of Cairns.
14: In the calendar year 2023, so kind of the height of the post-COVID recovery, we had about 8,000 Brits stay with us that year in Cairns. So far this year, we've only seen 5,300. There's still a couple of months left to go, but we are coming to the end of the year and this is pretty much the end of our high seasons.
13: That's despite a huge national surge in British working holiday makers. Home Affairs figures show visas jumped almost 70% from 47,000 in 23 to 24 to 80,000 the following year. But in 2024, visa rules changed, meaning Brits no longer had to work in regions.

0: areas to stay longer. Dan McConnell says the change has had a direct impact on Cairns.
1: We used to see significant numbers of Brits coming up here to complete their regional work, and definitely seen a huge drop off in that happening.
0: But it's not just tourism feeling the loss. Joe Morrow from FNQ Growers says the British workers have largely disappeared from the farms too.
2: In the farming sector, massive drop off. There's been a lot more pressure in getting staff, having UK workers available did make a difference.
0: Professor Alan Gamlin is director of the ANU Migration Hub and says the British Working Holiday Maker visa has changed significantly in recent years.
3: It's sort of partly ingrained in British culture to have time in Australia, but it's evolved over time away from this sort of voyage of self-discovery and exploration to more of a targeted career-building exercise.
0: The government had been considering restoring regional work requirements as part of its migration crackdown, but Prime Minister Anthony Albanese has now ruled that out, saying Australia will honour the free trade agreement. Professor Gamlin says some British workers see the current scheme as a pathway to permanent residency.
3: They're given three successive one-year visas. Now, 3 years almost gets them to permanent residence eligibility. So this makes the working holiday track for British people coming to Australia really attractive.
0: But hostel manager Dan McConnell doesn't agree.
1: Most people, typically when they get here, they miss home so much they cannot wait to get back to their family and friends back in Europe.
0: For him, there's a personal irony. He came to Australia from Britain as a working holiday maker in 2015.
1: I moved from Sydney to Cairns to get my permanent residency. Did exactly what the Brits do. We come over here, we party, we drink, we have fun.
0: 7 years later, he's still there.
1: My wife and I fell in love with the place. We love the rainforest, we love nature, we love the reef. Yeah, I don't think that we would ever really consider moving out of Cairns.
4: That report by Christy Sexton-McGrath. And that's it for the Midweek PM. Don't forget, you can always catch up on any of the stories or the full program on ABC Listen. I'm Barbara Miller. I'll be back with you tomorrow evening. Have a good one.

0: Adam Storey with ABC News. People are being reminded to steer clear of wild birds as more cases of severe avian influenza are detected in New South Wales. The H5 bird flu variant has now been confirmed in 8 more birds across Sydney's east and south, along with several coastal locations in the state. New South Wales Deputy Chief Veterinary Officer Dr. Rhys Powell says people should alert authorities if they see a sick or dead bird.
1: We're asking the public to avoid contact with the wild birds, and that particularly includes pets and children. Record what they see, number species and location, particularly value for the last photos if you can, and report it to us via the online form on our website or via the EAD hotline on 1800 675 888.
0: Andrew Forrest's mining company Fortescue has confirmed it will appeal against a court ruling that led to Australia's largest ever native title payout. G&D Poloni reports.
2: In May, the federal court ordered the West Australian resources giant pay $150 million compensation for building 4 iron ore mines in the Pilbara without the permission of traditional owners. Fortescue says it paid that money within 24 hours of the judgment, but now says that wasn't the end of the matter. It has now launched an appeal against the decision, following separate appeals by the Indigenous Corporation at the heart of the saga and the WA government. Fortescue says it's seeking clarity on aspects of the judgment it believes are inconsistent with existing legal principles and precedent.
0: A driver accused of fatally hitting a child while she played in her driveway in Sydney's West will remain on bail until he next faces court. The 3-year-old was struck by a vehicle as it entered the property at Auburn yesterday afternoon. The toddler later died in hospital. 27-year-old Sandip Adhikari has been charged with negligent driving occasioning death. Speaking to reporters after facing court for the first time, he said he was sorry to the girl's family. A jury has found 2-country New South Wales footballers guilty of raping a woman in the Upper Hunter Valley in 2023. Courtney Yandel reports.
3: Scone Thoroughbreds rugby league players Hayden Charles Topless and Ryan Matthew Hawkshaw stood trial for a week in the Newcastle District Court. Both faced 4 counts of aggravated sexual intercourse in company, while Mr. Topless faced 2 additional charges of aggravated sexual intercourse and sexual touching. The woman told jurors she repeatedly said no and stop, but the

0: Men argued there was consent. Ultimately, the jury took less than a day to return guilty verdicts for all counts.
1: Rescue crews in Gaza say a bomb building that collapsed has killed at least 12 Palestinians, including 5 children, and left around 100 people missing. Jono Wakeley has more.
2: The 6-story building southwest of Gaza City was home to people displaced by Israel's war in the territory and had sustained structural damage in an airstrike. Gaza City Civil Defense Service said at least 10 families lived in the collapsed building and there was still hope of finding survivors. Officials in Gaza have warned residents to stay away from wrecked buildings due to the risk of collapse, but the local rescue service says about 2,000 such buildings are inhabited by families. A UN official says around 400 buildings are at risk of collapse and that more people are expected to shelter in dangerous buildings through the winter months.
1: At least 3 people have died and one other has been taken to hospital after a news helicopter crashed in suburban Los Angeles. Media reports in the USA say the NBC helicopter was operating in the area while reporting on a vehicle crash between a bus and another vehicle that killed at least 2 people. City officials say a fire caused by the crash has been extinguished. The mayor of Los Angeles, Karen Bass, has sent her condolences from the scene of the crash.
3: This is a heartbreaking night for our city. And my thoughts and prayers are first and foremost with the families and loved ones that we lost today.
1: U.S. President Donald Trump has announced that the board of the Kennedy Center has agreed to shut down the building for safety reasons. He says planned renovations will only go ahead if the courts approve his move to change its name. His announcement comes shortly after a judge again ruled that his name can't be added onto the famed arts institution's exterior. In sports, Sydney forward Logan McDonald says they'll be relying on some of the AFL side's younger players to bring energy into Friday night's preliminary final against Fremantle. Despite missing several key players through suspension and injury, the Swans have the opportunity to make it through to their 3rd grand final in 5 years. McDonald says the absences are no excuse for the Swans to put in a subpar performance.
4: Got full confidence, we spoke about as well all pre-season, that it's going to take a full squad mentality to do anything this year, and the boys that have come in have really bought into that. And we still think we've got enough talent across the park to be able to win the game.
1: Isolated showers along the central and northern parts of the coast tomorrow, a partly cloudy day in Sydney with a top of 19. It's 25 to 7.
5: There's no doubt immigration is one of the most politically sensitive issues in Australia, with Pauline Hanson's One Nation Party this week supercharging the issue when it released its migration policy papers, pipping the major parties to the post. What often gets lost in the debate, though, are the people at the heart of it, like Leah Lumbui, who lives in Tweed Heads on the New South Wales north coast.
6: Every day I wake up with the current visa ending in December, so I don't know what to tell my son every morning I wake up that I'm living a day at a time as a mom. How would you explain to a 6-year-old boy that I'm packing my bags, or maybe he might see you packing, but you don't know when you're gonna be back?
5: Today in Australia Wide, we're taking a look at how the migration debate plays out in the bush. I'm Sinead Mangan in Perth, and this is Australia Wide on Wadjuk Country. Australia's immigration policy involves a complex system of visas designed to fill labour shortages, reunite families, sustain our higher education sector, and provide refuge. As the conversation over the issue intensifies, we're going to take a look today at how the debate plays out in regional and rural Australia. Often the stories of the migrants caught up in the policy gets overlooked in heated public debate. As Hannah Ross reports, one northern New South Wales family is pleading with politicians and migration authorities to remember that behind every visa application are real people.
7: 6-year-old Tanasi Kuzef is starting to learn about Australian immigration policy, but not in the classroom. He's preparing to say goodbye to his mum, whose visa expires in December.
8: I really love her and I don't really want her to leave.
7: Tanasi was born in Kenya and spent his first 4 years living there with his mum, Leah Wambui. In 2024, she and Tanasi's dad decided the boy should move to Australia for a better life.
6: Yeah, that was really, really hard decision as a mum, but I didn't know how to do best. The only way was for Tanasi to try it, both sides, because I had him for 4 years and we didn't know what to do then because he had missed part with his dad. He was only with me. So making a decision for him as a mom was a really big sacrifice. Any other mom would do.
7: Ms. Wambui then spent 2 years trying to obtain a visa to visit Tanasi. After 5 attempts, the Administrative Review Tribunal finally granted her a tourist visa, noting these cases are about real people. Ms. Wambui has applied for permanent residency under a parent visa category, but the wait list means Tanasi will be about 21 by the time it's granted.
6: People don't understand maybe the story behind everyone who tries to come here or wants to go anywhere. I'm still hopeful, but still there's a lot of uncertainty. Every day I wake up with the current visa ending in December. So I don't know what to tell my son every morning I wake up that I'm living a day at a time as a mom. How would you explain to a 6-year-old boy that I'm packing my bags, or maybe he might see you packing, but you don't know when you're gonna be back?
7: Tanasi's dad, Daniel Kuzef, says the age of a child should be taken into account during the processing of parent visas.
9: There is a gap in policy here regarding young Australian children and their families. And the visa, and there is a visa on offer, that is the 143 contributory visa, parent visa, and Leah has applied for that visa. But that's a 15-plus year waiting journey for that. Tanasi's childhood is now. This is a certain type of situation, and although there are family visas out there, it just doesn't work when you've got young Australians involved. How can this be prevented? That there would be other families, and there's families right now and there's families into the future, and there is different circumstances with families in this day and age, and the stress and burden No Pathway puts on those families is incredibly difficult and hard. There has to be another pathway for young Australian children. There just has to be.
7: The annual permanent migration program is currently capped at 185,000 places, with the majority of those places earmarked for skilled migrants. Parents and other family members are vying for just 7,000 places a year. In a statement, the Home Affairs Department says it recognises the importance of family unity and the interests of Australian citizen children. However, it says Australian citizenship of a child does not, in itself, provide an automatic pathway to permanent residence for a parent. Mary Crock, an immigration law specialist at the University of Sydney, says the economics of migration mean that countries have to make hard choices.
10: Governments have to choose between a lot of difficult scenarios when they put together their programs. I don't have a view on whether we've got the policy settings right. I suspect that the economists would say that we do. Australia's migration program should be determined on the basis of economics and national interest. You can't have your cake and eat it too, in the sense of you can't have the economic wealth that we want and at the same time mess around with programs to deal with people who are either vehemently in favour or vehemently opposed to different forms of migration. Governments are setting the numbers according to what the statisticians are telling them, with what is going to work in terms of the overall balance. And sometimes you'll get a government that says, we're all for families, so we're going to up the numbers here. Another government will come in and say, we are the hard-nosed economists here, and so we want more plumbers, we want more people who can build houses. I mean, this young woman gets qualifications as a welder, she'll be accepted tomorrow. Australia is always going to choose the migrants that it wants to build the economy.
5: Immigration law specialist Mary Crock, ending that story from Hannah Ross.
11: All around the country, you're on ABC Australia Wide.
12: Like, say the swimming carnival, I can tell them about how, like, the races are, and as well, there's a big carnival, like, where we show our house colours.
13: So you've never done that before?
12: No, not really, no.
5: Backpackers are a key workforce for many regional towns, particularly in really remote spots where many Australians rarely travel and many do not want to work. The federal slowdown in working holiday visas being approved is a big concern for remote tourism operators and roadhouses across the Northern Territory. Now, the federal government has paused working visa applications from 24 countries and a new priority system has delayed approvals. Laura Raglis is the owner of the Larimer Hotel and the Stuart Well Roadhouse, which is along the Stuart Highway of the Northern Territory. She spoke to Charles Geary.
14: This year alone, I've had over 20 backpacker workers and only 4 Australians. Being in regional areas and outback areas and everything like that, it takes these people who've got some determination to come out to these areas and work. And they're very important in the rural and regional areas.
15: You run Stuartswell and the Larimer Hotel. Can you tell us some of the roles that backpacker employees are taking up in those businesses?
14: So my number one, who's been with me for nearly 2 years since I bought Stuartswell, is my general manager, Ailey, and housekeeping, cooking, teaching the other staff, everything. We don't need, everyone doesn't need a PhD to work in these areas, and the only ones that seem to be from the Alice Springs Hospital to the Darwin Hospital to the Catherine Hospital to all the outback places are all skilled migrants that have come over and visa holders that have come over to work in these areas to give it a boost.
15: Would you be able to operate without these people working for you?
14: Honestly, no. We advertise all the time on Facebook, on job sites, everything. It's just want from Australians and not need-based, and you don't need a PhD to cook, clean and look after tourists and guests and all the rest, but you've got to be kicked on, and we just don't get that in the rural areas.
15: Recently, there's been a pause on backpacker visa applications from 24 of 29 countries. Start off just by asking, have you noticed any implications from that pause in those applications?
14: Definitely. It makes it harder for people wanting to come out to Australia to even, you know, these people just don't come out and work. They come out and sightsee. They come out and travel. They come out and study. They come out and do everything. And I can't see how changing the visa applications and all the rest is going to help our economy in any way. Like, yeah, from a housing crisis to everything, it's not our skilled and visa holders that are bringing that in. It's the way we all live these days.
5: Owner of the Larimer Hotel and Stuartswell Roadhouse, Laura Raglis. Up in the Tablelands, Ashley Terpstra and her partner have been managing the Barclay Homestead Wayside Inn for the past 6 months. She told Sam Perry, while there's still plenty of backpackers keen to work for them this season, any long-term changes to temporary work visas could significantly impact staffing at the Roadhouse.
16: We have about 30 full-time staff at the moment. I would say majority of them are on their 88 days or their 6 month visas. We do have a few staff here with us at the moment who are sponsored, so here for a longer term arrangement of 2 years plus. But yeah, I would say almost all of our staff are on visa arrangements from various countries around the world.
17: What are some of the more common countries that they're coming from to work at Barclay Homestead?
16: Oh, it's a really diverse mix, but to be honest, we have a lot of Irish backpackers. We also have a few Nepalese. Also, French is really popular. A couple of people from the UK. But look, we've had people from everywhere, to be honest. Argentinian, South American, American, Canadian, they come from all the parts.
17: How reliant would you say your business is on staff who are on temporary visas?
16: Oh, it's really what drives our workforce here. It's, you know, all the backpackers, you know, if they want to stay here in Australia and travel and holiday, it's a part of their requirements that they do the rural work. So, you know, there's not a lot of Australians that I see resumes from, and, you know, these backpackers are willing to work and work hard, and they're absolutely the driving force between keeping this operation going, because not only do, you know, they need us, but we also need them. So, no, they're definitely a really important part of the cogs turning for us here at Barclay Homestead.
17: And just on those resumes, how many would you say you receive, you know, in a peak tourism season?
16: Yeah. So we'll get anywhere between like 20 to 40 resumes a day. And that doesn't include the multiple phone calls I get following up or checking in to see how their resumes are going. So we definitely, there's not a shortage of resumes in those peak seasons. You know, rural work is in high demand, but there's also a lot of backpackers. So yeah, especially Barclay Homestead here, we have a really good positive rapport that we've built within the backpacking community. So, you know, there's a lot of recommendations from friends and a lot of people that call up and I think we're on a TikTok list as well that someone went viral on. Okay. So we also get a lot of people calling in regards to that. So, yeah, there's no shortage there.
17: Everyone wants to work at the Barclay Homestead.
16: No.

0: Well, while that's strong at the moment, would you be comfortable long-term with the Australian government potentially reducing the number of temporary work visas being issued to overseas visitors?
1: Absolutely. I think if restrictions, you know, were put in place, it really would affect us. Also, depending on what those countries were as well, you know, it is really important that we get individuals that are, you know, really fluent in English and really capable with communicating with our customers. And, you know, it is important that we protect those people. And, you know, it's really important that we protect backpackers as well. They want to come here and they want to work hard and they want to enjoy our beautiful country. So it would be really disappointing if we saw that effect, and it would be detrimental to the business, absolutely, because we do need people at a drop of a hat. Things are changing all the time in terms of our, you know, supply and demand for people. So backpackers can just be up here in a week or two. They can be incredibly flexible, whereas, you know, Australian citizens can't be. There's much more they have to consider if they want to relocate. So I definitely think it would be significant if there were, you know, quite significant changes to the current arrangements, for sure.
2: Barclay Homestead manager Ashley Terpstra speaking to Sam Parry about the slowdown in working holiday visas and the impact that could have on her business.
3: ABC Australia Wide.
4: Nearly 90% of people come from the farming background from back in the Punjab. So that's why they choose Renford as a good for them.
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2: There's no doubt immigration is one of the most politically sensitive issues in Australia, with Pauline Hanson's One Nation Party this week supercharging the migration debate by releasing its policy ahead of the major parties. As part of its policy, One Nation is proposing slashing international student placements by more than 200,000. It's a policy the university sector says will cripple the economy and shutter many campuses in Australia. Here's Pauline Hanson speaking about international student visas last year.
5: They use it as a backdoor to get into permanent residency into the country. It has to be reviewed, has to be looked at. One stage we had over 700,000 foreign students in Australia. Who's profiting out of this is the universities, and still we prop them up and we pay a lot of taxes to them. Universities were built for the Australian students. That's what I'd like to see utilised for Australian kids to go into universities.
2: Pauline Hanson. Both Labour and the Coalition have indicated they too will look at reducing international student enrolments. But what about these claims of the university sector being open to visa rorting? Salvatore Babonis is an associate professor at the University of Sydney, and he's written a paper examining the exploitation of international student visas, which was published by the Menzies Research Centre, a Liberal Party think tank, earlier this year. Now, the paper takes a deep dive into international student enrolments and examines the role regional universities have played in possible visa scams. Associate Professor Salvatore Babonis, thanks very much for chatting to Australia Wide.
6: Great to talk to you.
2: Your paper examines course hopping by international students as a means of extending the right to live and work in Australia. What evidence do you have to support that?
6: Well, we have evidence on dropout rates in the first year from universities around the country, but we also have the interesting fact that 13 non-metropolitan universities have campuses in Sydney. And the big question is, why does a university in Queensland or Western Australia have a Sydney campus? And I think the obvious reason for a Sydney CBD campus is to facilitate international students coming to Australia to work in Sydney, even though they may be registering for a degree somewhere else.
2: How did regional universities get involved in this?
6: Well, obviously, there's a wide diversity among the regional universities in their behavior. But there are strong financial incentives for regional universities to use their asset, which is they have accreditation to operate as universities and to accredit degrees. Well, the ability to accredit a degree is something that a university has that a private provider may not. And the private provider presumably will offer some emoluments to the university in order to be able to offer degrees on behalf of the university. Now, all of these relationships are commercial in confidence. I have requested copies of contracts. I've universally been denied access to them, and I understand that these are commercial agreements. But we might ask why public universities are making commercial agreements to allow private providers to use their name and offer their degrees. I think that's something Australians should be thinking about.
2: I'm quoting the paper now, but it says, all told, a determined, ungenuine student could work its way through the system and stay in Australia for at least 4 to 5 years for an annual cost of around $20,000. Can you break that down for me? How can that happen?

0: Well, I wrote a recent piece giving the trajectory how you could make it go 15 years if you really wanted to work at it. 5 years is pretty easy because you do your undergraduate degree, you then get a 2-year post-study work visa, or if you are from India, you get a 3-year post-study work visa. So already you're at 6 years before you even run into any trouble. That person who's done 6 years in Australia, working in Australia with permission, then may apply to do a certificate foreign management. After all, the person has done the undergraduate degree, but maybe lacks some management skills. That will routinely be approved by the Department of Home Affairs for another visa. So that's another 2 years to do a certificate for. Now we're up to 8 years. At this point, the student might apply to do a second certificate for. And the Department of Home Affairs may say that doesn't sound like a genuine study trajectory and may reject it. But if the application is rejected because the student is onshore, the student can appeal to the Administrative Review Tribunal. And that is an automatic 1-year bridging visa while waiting for a decision from the Administrative Review Tribunal. And right now we're in the ridiculous situation that there's something around 100,000 cases pending at the Administrative Review Tribunal, which are simply cases of onshore students appealing adverse visa decisions.
1: Pauline Hanson's One Nation has called this sector a visa factory. How do you respond to that?
0: Look, that's certainly correct, but I don't think One Nation's solutions are the appropriate solutions. It has become a visa sales operation. There's no other way to characterize, especially the non-university sector. I remember when we talk numbers of students in Australia, everyone focuses on universities. Universities are only half the story. The vocational and English language sector is the other half of student visas. And that's clearly just a mill to generate visa employment visas. That said, One Nation's relentless focus on net overseas migration is really the wrong target. The issue isn't the NOM, net overseas migration number. The issue is the character of immigration.
1: A lot of the language that One Nation uses is quite similar to the language that's in your report. Why is that?
0: Well, not just the language, the literal statistics that One Nation has cited are from the report in its policy on course hopping. I have had no contact with One Nation regarding that, but presumably they read the report and picked up its recommendations and some of the numbers. And to the extent that they're endorsing things in the report, obviously I'm thrilled to see it. That doesn't mean that I would endorse all of One Nation's immigration proposals.
1: How do you feel about them plagiarizing your report?
0: They didn't plagiarize. They used numbers that are statistics. So if we want to be technical, in at least in academic usage, using numbers, well, numbers are not copyrighted. Numbers are numbers. Ideas are not copyrighted. They didn't steal any actual text from the report. There's no issue of plagiarism. But, you know, I certainly would have been happy had they reached out and had a discussion about the report, as you are, instead of simply taking the information and making it their own.
1: Do you think the university sector is ripe for visa rorting?
0: There are rorts going on, both in the vocational system and in the university system. Obviously, I can't say who is rorting and who is just an honest player who is following the rules, but it's clear that the system has been set up in ways that incentivize bad behavior. And that's not an inevitable part of the system. The system could be set up, policy could be set by government in ways that would incentivize good behavior. And I think the number one reform that Australia needs is simply to require that applications for new visas be made from offshore.
1: And then at the center of that, of course, is the student themselves. They're negotiating what is a very complicated, what you're describing is quite complicated, and maybe coming with only a certain amount of understanding of how it all works. Are universities taking advantage of these students?
0: Not just universities. And I want to be clear that the vocational providers are even worse in terms of their behavior than universities. Problem is that Australia's current policy set incentivizes coming to Australia with the idea of skipping on a series of visas for as long as you can stay in the country over students who genuinely study, genuinely do their post-study work visa in their area of expertise, and then go home to put their skills to work.
1: One Nation has suggested slashing international

0: the right incentives for good behavior. Most people have no problem with students who genuinely want to learn coming to Australia, even working in Australia and contributing to the Australian economy, and then cycling home and contributing to their home country economies. The problem is, the fundamental issue is the phenomenon of the permanently temporary immigrant who does not have a pathway to permanent residence and citizenship, but who nonetheless stays in Australia on a series of temporary visas, one way or another staying in the country in order to earn income to send home as remittances. That's not who Australia should be prioritizing in its policy. And yet the policy is designed to reward exactly that. And that policy would remain the same, whether it's One Nation, Labor, Liberal. All of them are talking about reducing the number of people who come to Australia. They're not talking about ensuring that people go home when they finish their degrees.
1: Salvatore Babones, an associate professor at the University of Sydney, speaking to me a little earlier.
2: ABC Australia Wide.
1: Australia Wide contacted the Regional Universities Network in relation to course hopping and the sector being vulnerable to student visa exploitation. Its executive officer, Alec Webb, said the Regional Universities Network supports regulatory change that disincentivises high-risk non-university actors from undermining the integrity of Australia's world-leading international education sector. And he goes on to say the Regional Universities Network consistently work with government to strengthen the integrity of Australia's international education system, including measures that deter the poaching of students and course-hopping behaviour. And that's Australia Wide today with me, Sinead Mangan. Cheerio.

0: the story with ABC News. International students are expected to be barred from bringing family members to Australia under migration changes set to be announced tomorrow. The new regime is intended to help the government meet its target of cutting 75,000 people from net overseas migration by 2028. Home Affairs Minister Tony Burke has told Question Time the current legislative framework around immigration is insufficient, but he says there are still plenty of actions the government can take.
1: The more tools that are available, the better we can target the system. The best form of outcome there will be if we are able to sort our way through for a legislative option. In the absence of that, there are still more levers that the government will be able to use, and I'll be making those announcements tomorrow.
0: The sister of one of the Snowtown murder victims says she will live in fear for the rest of her life. James Lasakis will be released from prison after a review yesterday upheld a decision of the South Australian Parole Board. Lasakis was the youngest of the four perpetrators involved in the notorious Bodies in the Barrels killings, which involved 12 deaths between 1992 and 1999. Karen Davies, whose brother Wade Ray was murdered, says the victims suffered a life sentence.
2: You know, my brother's not free to walk. The earth again. He's been given, these victims have been given a whole life sentence. They never got to have one more breath. They never got to say one more word to their loved ones. We didn't even get a chance to say, you know, even to say goodbye.
0: Supporters of two Upper Hunter footballers found guilty of raping a woman have sobbed in court as the pair were taken into custody for the first time. Courtney Yandel reports.
3: 37-year-old Hayden Charles Topless and 27-year-old Ryan Matthew Hawkshaw were today found guilty of multiple counts of sexual intercourse without consent, stemming from a night spent with a woman in Scone in 2023. The rugby league players faced a week-long trial in Newcastle District Court. The jury spent a day deliberating before it delivered its verdict this afternoon, finding the men guilty on all counts. Supporters of the men sobbed as the verdicts were delivered and the men's bail was revoked. They're due to be sentenced in November.
0: Victoria's Royal Commission into alleged corruption in the state's construction sector will hold its first hearings next week. Jason Katsaris reports.
4: On Wednesday, Commissioner Chris Karakas will open the inquiry in the Melbourne Magistrates Court. Premier Ben Carroll called the Royal Commission in July after former Premier Jacinta Allen dismissed the idea. Commissioner Karakas, a former South Australian Chief Justice, will investigate the conduct of the CFMEU construction companies and labour hire groups on Victoria's major projects. A special prosecutor will also have the power to share evidence with Victoria Police, IBAC and other state bodies. The inquiry, which has a $50 million budget, will report back to government by August 20 next year.
0: China and Russia have criticised the United States for deploying a weapon into orbit for the first time. Senior US military leaders

0: have previously advocated for boosting their capabilities in space, citing Russian and Chinese programs that could disrupt American satellites. China's foreign ministry is warning against an arms race in space. Ed Sheeran's tour of North and South America has been thrown into disarray after his backing band and three support acts quit in solidarity with Macklemore, who was dropped from the tour after making pro-Palestinian comments on stage. Ed Sheeran says the decision was not his own, but the decision of his promoter. Editor-in-chief of Rolling Stone Australia, Neil Griffith, says many people think the pop artist should have done more to stand with Macklemore.
1: Ed Sheeran is getting a lot of backlash right now, specifically because it took him over almost 2 weeks to respond and make a statement, and that statement was, this wasn't my call. And a lot of people, artists included, have said, well, you're Ed Sheeran. There is a belief that Ed Sheeran could have done more here.
0: In sport, Australia's top-ranked tennis player Alex de Minaur says playing in the Davis Cup in Brisbane this weekend will help him regain his spark after an early exit at the US Open. De Minaur will lead the team against Poland, with the winning nation to secure a spot in next year's World Group qualifiers. De Minaur lost in the second round of the US Open and has dropped to 9 in the world rankings. The 27-year-old says playing in a team environment is what he needs to find form again.
2: These weeks always seem to get the most out of me, energise me and kind of bring out the best in me. So I'm hoping it's a nice little springboard and I can finish the year strong because I know what I'm capable of.
0: The weather forecast for the state tomorrow, isolated showers along the central and northern parts of the coast and northern coastal ranges. It'll be dry and sunny elsewhere. For Sydney, an overnight low of 10, followed by a partly cloudy day with a slight chance for shower and a top of 19. A sunny day forecast for Friday with a top of 23, and then a sunny day on Saturday with a top of 28. It's 7:05.

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1: with Renee Grosch on 702 ABC Sydney, 666 ABC Canberra, and across ABC New South Wales.
0: A very good evening to you if you've just joined us. Thank you for choosing the ABC. Well, it was this moment on the 16th of September, exactly 70 years ago, that this announcement was made for the very first time in Australia.
2: Good evening and welcome to television.
0: It was 27-year-old Bruce Gyngell who famously said those words. Shall we hear them again? It was exactly this moment, 70 years ago.
2: Good evening and welcome to television.
0: And the world kind of completely changed for us, didn't it, with the advent of television. Of course, 1956, the launch of broadcast television, black and white that is, was just in time for the Melbourne Olympic Games. Such a big moment. We're going to talk more about kind of how the decades rolled on and what that meant for the changes, the transformational changes in television a bit later in the program. But right now, in the quiz, my question to you is the TV remote, the channel changer, or the controller. What were the rules in your house around who governed that? Who controlled it? Did you ever hide it so that you could be in control of the TV channel changer? And what did it mean? If you were holding the channel changer, could you dictate what show was on the big box or the small box, I should say? It was pretty small back then. Or when Dad came home, was it like whatever he wanted? You had to put the news on. What were the rules in your house around TV and the remote controller or the channel changer or the controller? Perhaps you just called it the controller. Maybe you had another name for it. 1-300-222-702 to play the quiz. First caller wins a book. Let's check the weather and get a tip. Tomorrow in Newcastle, 18 is the top. A morning shower or two expected. Canberra going for 17. A sunny day ahead, but some morning frost. Partly cloudy for Sydney. 19 was the top. Wollongong, 17 tomorrow. Cloud clearing throughout the day. Moree, sunny at 24. Lismore, a shower or two at 19. Bega, 21 and a sunny day in Cobar. Hello to you. 22 is the top tomorrow and a sunny day expected.
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0: Yeah, what were the rules around your house when it came to the TV controller, the channel changer, or the remote control? Did you ever get a say, being the littlest

0: perhaps, in the family, the youngest. Did you ever get to choose the show that you wanted when the family was crowded around the small box? 1-300-222-702, your memories. Our first caller is Glenn from Ingleside. Hello, Glenn.
1: Oh, hi. I remember when we had the first remote, it was like a corded remote, and the channel changer was chain-driven. It didn't have a remote control with a battery in it. It just had a long cord, and it had a handle and had the button forward, reverse. It was amazing. It was still black and white, and it'd go gajish, gajish, gajish, gajish, as it changed the channels. It was amazing. My grandmother controlled it. She watched Days of Our Lives. She watched the news. And other than that, when she left to cook dinner and things, the kids got to play with it.
0: So she was the boss, the grandmother.
1: Yeah, she was the boss.
0: Well, at least with the cord, it would never get lost.
1: No, absolutely. It never got lost.
0: Yeah. So that was the problem in my house. We could never find the damn thing. It was always stuck behind, you know, the back of the couch or something. And the arguments.
1: Yeah, that's right. It still happens now. Even they've got really small ones now, like the little Apple thing. You can't find it. I always lose it. So, but anyhow, I just wanted to say that.
0: Yeah, thank you for that, Glenn. Yeah. You've won a book as our first caller. You don't even have to get a question right. But see how you go with this one.
1: All right.
0: This was the theme for a classic Australian television show. We're going back quite a few years. Can you identify what the show is?

0: going back to 1972. Any ideas what that show might have been?
1: Oh, boy, I wouldn't have been... how old was I then? I would have been 9 years old, so I really don't know.
0: It was a risque show, if that helps. A bit risque for the early 70s.
1: Obviously black and white.
0: Yeah, well, so I think colour may have just come in. When did colour come in? A few years after.
1: Oh, I think it was about 70 something.
0: Mm. This is 1972, this colour, this so show first launched. Yeah.
1: No, sorry, I don't know.
0: Don't know?
1: Good luck.
0: Thank you, Glenn. Don't go anywhere. You've got a book, so don't hang up.
1: Oh, great.
0: Okay. 1-300-222-702. What do you remember about the channel changer? What were the rules around who could control it and who got to choose what the channel was? 1-300-222-702. Matt in Queanbeyan. Hi, Matt.
2: Hello, how are you going?
0: Yeah, good. Who controlled the channel changer in your household?
2: That was a parent's job. But I just thought of one while I was on hold, actually. My parents had a thing that to keep the food away from the remote so the remote stayed clean. You know how people eat, like, chips and stuff and you get grubby stuff on the remote?
0: Yeah, right.
2: They were big on that. Like, don't do that.
0: Could you not eat in the television room?
2: Oh, we could. Just, like, keep your hands clean and off the remote.
0: Don't touch the remote. Yes, the most important part of the house, the most important bit of furniture. Matt, any ideas what that TV show was? We're going back to 1972. Will I play it again?
2: Sure. Yep.

0: Very risque for the early 70s.
1: Very risque. Mm. I've got no idea.
0: It took Channel 10 from the bottom to the top. Everybody wanted to tune in for it. I don't think kids were allowed to watch it.
1: I don't know. Wasn't that one that was hosted by Molly Meldrum?
0: Not Molly Meldrum. Are you thinking Countdown?
1: Yeah, that one. Yeah.
0: No, that's not the theme for Countdown. Sorry, Matt.
1: Sorry. All right, all good.
0: Good on you. Thank you. 1300 222

0: 02 to John in Orange. Hello, John.
1: Hello, Renee.
0: Who was the controller of the TV controller?
1: Well, we got a colour TV in around about 1975 when they first arrived, and the control for the sound was manual. And my dad, being, long-time ABC fans, hated ads, so he rigged up a jig that on the actual TV attached two strings to it. So anybody who sat closest to the TV had to operate the strings. So when an ad came on, you pulled the left string and the sound went off. And when the show came back on, you pull the right string and the sound came up to a fixed height with a screw where he fixed it. And even if you
0: Brilliant.
1: were a guest, yeah, even if you're a guest of the house, people would sit down and they would put the TV on or something like that, and they'd grab the strings and they're like, "What?" And you had to operate it like you're stuck, riding a horse.
0: You're a puppeteer.
1: Yeah, like a puppeteer for years, like literally years, like until my teenage years. And people go, "What are you doing with the strings?" "Oh, sorry, mate. You're closest. You're in charge of the strings. You've got to watch the ads." I'm like, "What?" So it
0: on
1: actually.
0: on the text line, people are asking, is the show oh, where did it go? Is the show No, I can't find that. Is the show the Naked Vicar Show? Says Naomi. No, it's not the Naked Vicar Show. Can you
1: No.
0: identify what that retro show from 1972 could
1: I
0: be?
1: guarantee that I wasn't allowed to watch it. It was number
0: It
1: 96.
0: was number 96, starring Abigail, the big sex symbol of the day. How old did you have to be to watch number 96?
1: I think in my family, 27. I've never seen it. So yeah, we used to watch the Two Ronnies and things like that
0: Yeah, so the string may have
1: the
0: been pulled
1: strings.
0: so that the sound went down if you walked into the room, John, as a
1: And
0: little fellow.
1: it has been now generational. So my children, who are in their 20s, when they come and visit me here, we'll watch TV, and then suddenly the ad will come on, and they'll just turn around and go, "Who's in charge of the sound?" Because I made them t their job when they were little was always send the sound down when the ads came on.
0: Kylie's saying, this is making me feel a bit old. I can remember a time before remotes. We had to literally get up and turn the knob on the television itself. When my family got our first television, Dad deliberately broke the channel changer knob so we could only watch one channel, ABC.
1: We used to press a button. You had to press a button for the channel.
0: My father, no matter what we were watching, and we could have been captivated by it, as soon as 7 o'clock came, you just had to turn it to the ABC News. No questions asked.
1: That's pretty much the rule across Australia in those days, I'm sure of it.
0: What's happened? So, moving on to a news question. John in Orange is here. All the support acts for which artist are pulling out of the planned big US tour after rapper Macklemore was dropped as the support act? Who's the artist?
1: Is it Ed
0: It
1: Sheeran?
0: is Ed Sheeran. What is the nickname for the Australian women's rugby union team?
1: Oh, it's with kangaroos, and we've got the. I should know this. Killaroos.
0: The Gillaroos? The
1: No.
0: Gillaroos? It is not.
1: No, it is. Yeah,
0: Not the
1: no.
0: Gillaroos. Sorry, John.
1: No problem
0: Thank you for getting us going, though.
1: at all.
0: 1-300-222-702 to Benita in Wollongong. Benita or Benetta?
2: Benetta, hi
0: Benetta,
2: Renee.
0: hello.
2: It would have to be this question, wouldn't it?
0: I know, I thought you might say that.
2: I was so much trying to get through for the first one.
0: Gillaroos, though, was quite a good guess. The nickname
2: Yeah,
0: for the
2: okay.
0: Australian women's rugby union team.
2: Well, I'm sure I've heard it, but do you think that it would come to Gillaroos? Well, it's not going to be Jackaroos. A sheep thing? I don't know, Renee, and I don't even have a brains trust with me that would have been reliable.
0: Oh, that's no
2: But
0: good, is
2: I'll tell
0: it?
2: you, can I quickly tell you about the remote?
0: Sure.
2: So, 82 got married. With my husband came the VCR that had a remote with a cord on it.
0: Right. Okay. The remote
2: So
0: with the
2: that
0: cord.
2: the
0: Yeah.
2: remote with the cord. But nowadays, the head of the household monopolizes the remote control even while they're asleep.
0: So that'd be you.
2: No.
0: When are you going to become the head of the household, Benetta?
2: Oh, you know, we're the sandwich generation between mothers, children, husbands.

0: and the rest of it.
1: Oh, well, one day you'll get promoted, won't you?
0: One day I will. And I'll stay listening till I hear this answer, because it'll bug me until I know.
1: All right. Good on you, Vanetta. It's not the Wallabies, because that's the men's rugby union team. What's the nickname for the Australian women's rugby union team? Who might know? Let's try Martin in Engadine. Hello, Martin.
2: Hi, how are you?
1: I'm really well. The nickname for the Australian women's rugby union team? It's not the Wallabies, that's the men's, and it's not the Gillaroos.
2: Is it the Kangaroos?
1: Is it the Kangaroos? It's not the Kangaroos. Sorry, Martin. What are your memories of who controlled the TV in your house?
2: My mum.
1: Mm-hmm. Does she still control it? Is she still around?
2: Yeah, she still controls it in my household.
1: Does she watch much TV?
2: A fair bit.
1: So does that mean you don't watch much TV?
2: I watch a little bit.
1: Okay. You should get her to come and do the quiz one night.
2: Yeah, I'll get it. I'll put on the quiz one night.
1: Okay. Good on you, Martin. 1-300-222-702 to Marianne in Canberra. Hello, Marianne.
3: Hello, how you going?
1: Who controls the TV, or who used to when you were growing up?
3: Mum and Dad. We're in Canberra, so when I was growing up, we only had two TV stations, which was ABC and I think it was Channel 10. And Mum and Dad were the keepers of the... we didn't have a remote, the keepers of the channel changer. Mm-hmm. And you had to get up, walk to the TV, flick the switch, come and sit back down. So
1: if you wanted to change the channel from Channel 2, did you have to ask their permission?
3: Oh, well, you didn't ask. They just controlled the channels. and then when we became teenagers, we got the privilege of a second TV, and that was ours. And that was Doctor Who. And
1: So you're still on Channel 2?
3: Yep, Doctor Who and the goodies. And, yeah.
1: Yeah,
3: so we had our own privilege of our own channel changer, first ABC.
1: So
3: we didn't have a lot of choice.
1: No. So you're watching your TV on Channel 2 and your parents are watching their TV on Channel 2?
3: Usually Channel 2, yes.
1: Marianne, what's the nickname given to the Australian women's rugby union team? It's a mix between the Gillaroos and the Wallabies.
3: Yeah.
1: There you go.
3: I think it's the Wallaroos.
1: The Wallaroos. There, we've got it. Here's a song. I'm looking for the name of this song and the artist.

0: Yeah, I don't know. I know the song, but I cannot name the artist.
1: If I told you he was Australian.
0: Look, all that comes to mind is Troy Cassidy, but I don't think it's him.
1: Is it Troy?
0: I don't think.
1: It's not Troy. No, sorry.
0: No, I'm sorry.
1: Don't be sorry.
0: Sorry.
1: Have a great night.
0: Oh, I just remembered who it is. I know who it is. I'm not going to say it, but I know who it is. He did What About Me.
1: He did.
0: Yes, I know.
1: You do know. You've been very helpful, Marianne, and you've been very honest.
0: Sorry.
1: Don't be sorry. Thank you. 1-300-222-702. He did do What About Me, or a version of that. But what's this song? I know.

0: Rob and Kiara in Camden. Hi, Diana, Rob and Kiara.
1: Hi.
0: Hi. Who's the artist and what's the song?
1: We think John Stevens.
0: Mm.
1: But don't know the song.
0: Mm. It's not John Stevens. Not John Stevens, sorry. But good guess. Before I let you go, who's in control of the TV in your house?
2: Poppy in Poppy's house, and in our house, it would be Dad for sure.
0: Right. Is Poppy Grandpa?
2: Yes.
1: Yeah, that's me.
0: Right.
1: Yeah. I'm only in charge because my wife's not here answering this question.
0: And so growing up, Poppy, for you, were you always in control of the channel changer, or is that a job that you get when you get to a certain age and status?
1: No, I'm only in control of anything that my wife lets me be in control of.
0: Right.
1: So, no, I haven't really ever been in control of the
0: channel. So you never get to watch sport?
1: And if she's out, occasionally she'll tell you different, but yeah.
0: I had one.
1: Debatable point.
0: I had one couple that made me laugh. He said, she said that he's happy to watch anything that she wants to watch at all. And I said, so what, reality TV? He said, no. I said, so drama, comedy? No. I said, sport? He goes, oh yeah, she loves sport.
1: Well, my wife's not keen on sport, so we might go into different rooms to watch TV.
0: Yeah. See, back then, back in the 50s, 60s, 70s, 80s, televisions were so expensive, you only could afford one.
1: Oh, absolutely. Yes. No, and I mean, back in that day, there was no remotes. It was get up and change the channels for most of our time growing up.
0: So watching television kept you fit?
1: Oh, yeah. Well, we didn't. We were outside most of the time. We didn't get TV until, I don't know, 1960 maybe.
0: Mm.
1: It wasn't common when we were kids.
0: Yeah, I mean, there are lovely stories. This is a bit before my time, but lovely stories of young people who would literally go and camp outside electronic stores to watch television. Because there were only a few hundred thousand in the country and, you know, they were quite small and quite hard to come by and very expensive. So you would just go down to the mall and watch the television through the glass doors.
1: Well, I remember we couldn't afford a TV, but our next-door neighbours got one when they hadn't been out too long, and vividly remember going all sitting in the lounge room watching Bonanza. We thought that was... incredible.
0: Mm. Good on you. Thank you. Do you as a family watch anything together now?
1: Oh, yeah. Yeah, for sure.
0: Yeah.
1: We watch a lot of stuff together. But, if it's sport, no, Sharon will tune out and go and watch something else. And, yeah.
0: Good on you. Thanks for being here and having a go. 1-300-222-702. It's not John Stevens. Can we guess? It's not Troy Cassidaly. Can we guess who this is?

0: calling.
1: So we can move on. I will just take the artist. It's not John Stevens. It's not Troy Cassidaly. Does Dale know in Fennel Bay? Hello, Dale. Who's the artist?
2: Hi, Renee. I don't know. I don't know the voice at all. So I'm just going to have a guess and say Baker Boy.
1: Oh, Baker Boy. It's not Baker Boy.
2: Okay.
1: Sorry, Dale.
2: First time caller, Renee.
1: Woo! Thanks for having a go. Tell us about when you grew up. And you got television into the household. Who was in control of it?
2: I'd say the TV stations, because we only had two and we didn't really have the ABC on. And it was just your new country practice was on at 7:30 and rugby league was on at 6 o'clock on a Sunday night and Disneyland on a certain time of week as well. And if you had to change the channel, someone had to get up and change the channel. So a couple of little arguments once in a while, but it was just whatever was on was on.
1: Mm. And did you get the younger kids? Did you get the kids to change the channel? Was that their job?
2: I'm talking about when I was a child.
1: Mm.
2: Yeah, but so now it's all by the remote now, isn't it?
1: Yeah, I guess so. I mean, soon things might change and you might just have to look at the screen and it will change. You just have to think a thought and it might change.
2: I know.
1: Who knows?
2: AI thing's very, I don't know if it's worrying, but I'm not too interested in that. I don't like apps too much, you know, or you need an app for that. No thanks. But yeah, that sort of thing, it's definitely a changing world, isn't it?
1: Free-to-air television has changed a lot in Australia in terms of the programs that are not being made. What do you still enjoy watching on television now?
2: Well, I'm a rugby guy and, you know, I do my fitness and I carry a little bit of weight. But believe it or not, to look at me, you wouldn't guess it, but I like period dramas, believe it or not. So period dramas, some reality shows, if any sport's on, you know, I like watching the sport. And we've got a 15-year-old daughter, so we try to find a show that we might all be interested in, and that becomes our show, you know, once a week, each week. So, yeah, different stuff.
1: Mm. So rugby league and period dramas.
2: Rugby union.
1: Rugby union.
2: We're a union household. The Wallaroos, Renee.
1: Good on you, Dale. Lovely to chat to you. Please give us a call back.
2: Yeah, all the best. Thank you.
1: Good on you. That's Dale from Fennel Bay. Let's go to Jenny in Glenbrook. Hello, Jenny.
3: Hello, Renee. How are you?
1: Who's the singer? I'll play the song.

0: might that be, Jenny?
1: It's not Shannon Noel, is it? It's not that. We're still on that question.
0: Still on that question, believe it or not.
1: Well, Shannon Noel?
0: It is Shannon Noel. And we can move on. What is the metal gifted on a 70th wedding anniversary?
1: Oh, 70th. The metal, okay. 70th. So 60, 50's golden, 60's diamond, I think. 70. Or is 70 diamond? I'll stick with diamond. Probably wrong, but...
0: Is it diamond for diamond. The 70th anniversary? Not diamond.
1: That's okay.
0: You're very close, though, Jenny. It's one of the precious metals. But thank you all the same. Before I let you go, the rules around who controlled the television when you were growing up.
1: Well, I, was born in the 60s, so my father controlled what we watched when he got home from work. But I was just saying to Tash that I've got two sisters and I had a brother. He was the eldest, and my poor brother used to love to watch Doctor Who, and we would battle with him, and a lot of the times we got our own way. Us girls watched the Brady Bunch and all those sorts of shows. But both mum and dad, the ABC Channel 2 News, and I think it was This Day Tonight. And so it was after 7 o'clock, when Dad got home, 7 o'clock, it was the TV was the parents' control and what they wanted to watch. So, yeah. No remote controls back then, little black and white, tiny little TV. And I remember having the repairman come out often. They come out and manually take all the things off and replace bits. Yeah, so that was the good old days. But anyway, I'll let you get on with it, and I'll talk again soon.
0: Thank you, Jenny. 1-300-222-792. For the 70th anniversary... For weddings, what metal is most commonly gifted as we celebrate tonight 70 years of Australian television? Let's try John in Congo Beach. Hello, John.
2: Hello, how are you doing?
0: I'm really well. The metal often gifted on a 70th anniversary.
2: My guess would be I couldn't imagine spending 70 years with one lady, but it'd be titanium, maybe.
0: Titanium?
2: Hmm.
0: Can we accept titanium, Tash? No, she's looking at me saying, no, it's not titanium.
2: No.
0: That's a good guess, though. I think, 25 years is silver, isn't it?
2: 25 years is silver. I think 50 years is gold. Diamond, maybe? I'm not sure.
0: I think 50 years is gold. And I think 75 years is diamond. But the 70th anniversary...
2: I have no idea.
0: No idea. Well, before I say goodnight then, growing up in your household, who was in control of the TV? Was it a time thing?
2: We didn't have a remote because on this day 70 years ago, Channel 9 started, so there was no remote to change channels. So I remember that because it was my sister's birthday today. And then I lived up in the Northern Territory where we only had the ABC TV. So there's no point for a remote then. And then I was living in Amsterdam and we had a remote, we had the old television and we had a broomstick and we tried to change the channels with the broomstick because we were too lazy to get off the couch. but then we realised we put a screw in the bottom of the broomstick and then it would change the channel. And that's my experience with remotes.
0: That is very creative and inventive, isn't it?
2: There's a lot of creative boys sitting around doing lots of things in Amsterdam in those days before we had to go out and do tours. Yeah.
0: So you can't imagine being with the same woman married for 70 years.
2: No way. No. Well, there's so many beautiful girls there. I don't know. Are you married?
0: I am.
2: And how long have you been with him?
0: Long enough. Not 70 years, maybe 20.
2: Okay. Well, everyone has rows a different boat, don't they? Yeah.
0: Maybe you'd be happy with a man for 70 years.
2: Oh, no, definitely not.
0: Definitely not. Just no one. You couldn't partner for that long with the one person.
2: I've been with the same girl now for about 11 years or 12 years, and it seems to be going all right. But, you know, can you imagine being with the same girl like when you were younger for so long?
0: It is a long time. Yeah, maybe that's what true love is.
2: Well, maybe it's not all about true love. Maybe it's about fucking different people and adventure and other things in life. I don't know.
0: Yeah, I don't know either.
2: Yeah, that's right.
0: Thank you, John. 1-300-222-702. Let's go to Grace. Grace and Lou in Canberra. Hello.
3: Hi.
0: Hello,
3: hi.
0: Welcome. Hi. What do you reckon? What metal is gifted on a 70th anniversary, usually for weddings?
4: Platinum.
0: Yes, it is. Yeah, I mean, maybe titanium. You could give titanium. Very strong. But yes, I think platinum is the standard thing. Last night in the UK, the 7-Up documentary series screened. The 7-Up documentary series. What number are we up to? How old are the children now is the question in the 7-Up series.
3: Oh, I don't know that one.
0: Do you know the series I'm talking about?
3: No.
0: So it's a longitudinal study where they've got a group of seven-year-old children, and every 7 years they come back and they film them about their lives to find out what's changed, what they've learnt, how different these children are. So it's in the UK, and we're up to a significant number now. It screened in the UK last night. We're going to see it on our screens on SBS next week. So what are we up to? What up? What number?
3: It has to be a multiple of seven.
0: It does. Hey, yes, every 7 years. And they've been doing it for a long time.
3: Lou, do you know your seven times tables?
4: I only know up to 7 plus 14.
3: So which is 21. So I don't think it's 21. If it's a significant one, it's got to be a big one.
4: A big one.
3: So maybe, could we do 5 times 7, you'd only be 35. Should we just go 70? Because that's what we were talking about with that anniversary.
4: Yeah.
3: Maybe should we say 70?
4: Yeah.
0: You're going to lock in 70?
4: Yeah.
0: Is it 70 up? You are correct.
4: Yeah.
0: Brilliant powers of deduction there. Here is a song. I'm looking for the name of this song in the art.
3: I think that is Bon Jovi.
0: Yes, it is.
3: Oh, let me think. I can't. Not good. Probably a little bit before my time.
4: Shall we ask Nanette?
3: No, she's not home. I don't think it's Living on a Prayer, which is the only one I know. So I think I'm going to have to tap out.
0: Oh, that's a shame. It is Bon Jovi, so you have helped. Would you like to hear it again? Would that help?
3: Maybe.
0: Okay.

0: No. Oh, Shot to the Heart? No. You give love a bad name.
1: Yeah!
0: Yes!

0: TV work in your house? Do you have a TV that you all sort of sit around to watch?
1: Yeah, it's just a big TV.
0: A big TV. So who's the boss of the big TV?
1: Mummy hides the remote, but when she gives us the remote, me and Cora are in charge.
0: So when she gives you the remote, you're in charge?
1: Mm-hmm.
0: Do you like to be in charge?
1: Yeah.
0: Mm, good feeling?
1: Yeah.
0: What's the best show on TV, Grace?
2: What do you think? What do you like to watch? What's your favourite?
1: My favourite?
2: Yeah.
0: The NRL?
1: At Daddy's house, I like to watch the discs.
2: DVDs?
1: Yeah. Daddy has.
2: And you watch all the old 90s cartoons?
1: Yeah.
0: Okay.
1: Like the Pokemon discs and Sailor Moon and stuff like that.
2: But at Mum's, what do we watch together? Just ABC Kids, ABC iView.
1: I like to watch Bluey and all the stuff connected to Bluey.
0: Bluey.
1: And Cora likes Pokemon Horizons.
0: Pokemon Horizons, there you go. Here's a news question. Italian Kimi Antonelli is leading the Formula One Drivers' Championships. How old is he?
2: Oh, how old? I've never heard of him before, but I don't know Formula One very well. I think he might be, he's got to be either young or old to be in this question. So what do you think, Lou, young or old?
1: I think old.
2: How old is old for a Formula One driver? Maybe like mid-40s. Maybe, let's say 45.
0: Is he 45? Not 45. Grace and Lou, it's been lovely to chat to you. Thank you so much for calling in. First time caller. Lou, will you give us a call back?
2: Will we give you a call back, you reckon?
1: Yeah.
0: Can we pull you away from Bluey or Pokemon and get you back on the quiz?
1: Yeah.
0: Good. Great stuff. Thank you. 1-300-222-702. We're looking for the name of this song. We know it's Bon Jovi. We've done that. Sorry. We're looking for the age of Kimi Antonelli. He's not 45. Kimi Antonelli is currently leading the pack in the Formula One Championships. He's won 8 of them. He's looking very strong to wrap the whole thing up. How old is he? 1-300-222-702. Let's try Kenton in Norahville. Hello, Kenton.
3: How are you?
0: Hi, very well. Thank you for being here. First time caller. How old is Kimi Antonelli? He's not 45.
3: I think he's 21.
0: Is he 21? You are so close. He's not 21, though. You're so close. You're only a whisker away. Kenton, before I let you go, the television, what are the rules in your house around TV? What were they when you were growing up?
3: I think my mum had control of it, and now my wife has control of it.
0: There's a lesson to be learned there, isn't there, Kenton?
3: Yeah, respect the lady in the house.
0: Mm, they're always right. Thank you. 1-300-222-702 to Canberra. Hello, Andrew.
4: Oh, hello, Renee.
0: Now, Andrew, Kimi Antonelli, he's Italian. He looks like he's unbeatable. He is leading the Formula One Drivers' Championships. How old is he? Not 45 and not 21. But 21 is very close.
4: Oh, 22?
0: No. You went the wrong way. He's not 22. Andrew, television, growing up, what was it like? What were the rules in your house?
4: Well, way, way back in 19... I'm just turned 80, so 19... well, what was it? 2010 or so, 2000, whatever it was, anyway. 1956. My parents took me up to a TV radio shop in Gordon in Sydney, and you still there?
0: Yeah.
4: Oh yeah. We all stood on the footpath and we looked at the TV through the shop window, and they had a speaker outside so we could hear it. And that was the opening ceremony of the Olympic Games, I think, in 1956.
0: Wow. Okay,
4: I never thought that later on, and I've just turned 80, that I'm still working with ABC Television Here in Canberra, I go out and fix things and all that sort of stuff. And I never thought that I would be at Gore Hill back in when I was a PMG trainee, and then I became a technician. So I've been right through the television, and then I was involved with colour television rollout back in 50 years ago through New South Wales. And I've been with it ever since, and I'm still doing call-outs every now and again. I get a call-out to go up to Black Mountain or wherever it is around the district. So that's been my life ever since.
0: Mm. Do you remember the Apollo moon landing in 1969 on TV?
4: Yes, I remember that. I was working at our service centre at the time, and in Roselle, and we were all gathered around a television set, and we watched all this landing and all the whole. It's just been a wonderful life. My whole life has been around television. I never thought in 1956 that I'd be involved with it right till I'm 80.
0: It's a long career. Yeah, and so much has changed, hasn't it, Andrew? It's incredible to see how what we know of television today, it's really almost a different thing.
4: Yes, well, we didn't even have a TV when I started. When I was working at Channel 2, one of the technicians there had an old TV that he gave me, or I bought it or whatever it was, and I fixed it up and got it going, and that was the first TV in the house in Sydney. And from all those years on, it just progressed gradually into colour television and right through to now, digital television. It's been a wonderful career.
0: Good on you, Andrew. Thank you. Thanks for being here.
4: Thanks, Renee.
0: On the radio. Quite a different medium. On the text line, I'm amazed, says this texter, at how many people's fathers watched the 7 p.m. news on the ABC. Mine did also. Yeah, I think it was just a thing, wasn't it? 7 o'clock, boom, you were on ABC TV. Paul on the far south coast. Hello, Paul.
5: Yes, good evening.
0: Yeah, welcome.
5: Thanks very much.
0: I'm hoping you'll get this. Italian Kimi Antonelli, he is leading the Formula One Drivers' Championships. How old is he? Not 21, not 22, and not 45.
5: Well, thanks to those preceding me, I'd say 20.
0: Yeah, he is 20. In fact, he just turned 20. He just turned 20 in recent weeks. So at 19, and I think this is just his second season of Formula One. He is doing incredibly well. We're going to talk more about him after 8:30 tonight. Here's a multiple choice for you.
6: Multiple choice.
0: Celine Dion has returned to the stage after overcoming incredible challenges. From which disease? Is it laryngeal disease, chronic fatigue syndrome, or stiff person syndrome that she has been living with?
5: What was that last one, Renee?
0: Yeah, it was laryngeal disease, chronic fatigue syndrome, or stiff person syndrome.
5: Look, I think from memory, it's chronic fatigue.
0: Is it chronic fatigue that Celine Dion has been living with?
5: No, not wrong.
0: Chronic fatigue. Sorry, Paul.
5: Okay.
0: Thank you, all the same. The rules around the remote control or the channel changer in your house growing up?
5: Well, I'm in my mid-70s, and I remember the old Pi TV with the Bakelite knob that was always broken, and many of your listeners would remember that they always broke. And so my parents had a pair of pliers that were used to change the channel, and it was very much dependent on who held the pliers at the time the program was on.
0: So it was a race to the pliers.
5: Well, yes. Dad had it usually, and I think he passed it to Mum for her choice after the news. You were talking about the 7 o'clock news. I think it was her choice after 7:30.
0: Right. Do you remember the antenna?
5: I do. I do remember the antenna that was had to be adjusted every 5 minutes, and also the television license that many of your listeners would remember. You had to actually pay to have a TV.
0: Mm. Do you remember often if the picture wasn't very clear and you tried to move the cat's whiskers or the antenna, whatever you call them, and that didn't work, then you just bang the side of the box, hoping that you'd get a better picture that way.
5: Yes, the fact is with the purple antenna, you never quite got it right. You always had a bit of fuzz. Fuzz on it.
0: Yeah, there was a lot of fuzz. Good on you, Paul. Thank you for your memories. 1-300-222-702 to Stuart in Lambs Valley. Hello, Stuart.
6: Hello.
0: Hello, welcome. First time caller. Stuart, it's a multiple choice.
7: Multiple choice.
0: Musician Céline Dion, the great singer from French Canada. She's returned to the stage to perform. She's overcome the challenges from which disease? Is it laryngeal disease or stiff person syndrome?
6: Stiff person syndrome.
0: Yeah, stiff person syndrome. You are correct. I'm looking for the television show that this theme belongs to.

0: ideas, Stuart. How old are you, Stuart?
1: Nine.
0: Well, this show will be well before your time, but it was one of the great iconic Australian shows on television. Is there anyone that can help you?
1: Yeah.
0: Who are you with? Mum?
1: Mum.
0: Does Mum know? Here's a bit more of it. What do you think, Stuart?
1: A country practice?
0: Yeah, it's a country practice. Hey, well done. Here's another song. I'm looking for the name of this one and the artist. And I'll keep this world from dragging me down. Gonna
1: stand my ground. Have a guess at the name. Stand my ground.
0: Is that your answer, Stuart? Is your guess the name of the song is Stand My Ground?
1: Yep.
0: No, it's not. Sorry, Stuart. Before I say goodbye, television today. What do you watch on the big screen or the small screen, depending on what you've got at home? Anything worth watching?
1: I don't know.
0: You don't know. So it sounds like the answer is not much. That's a big change because 70 years ago people were desperate to watch the small screen. Hey, Stuart, thanks for being here. You're a first-time caller. First-time caller. I hope we'll hear from you again.
1: Yeah.
0: Good on you. Thank you for having a go. Bye. 1-300-222-702. Delilah in Moree. Hi, Lila.
2: Good evening.
0: Would you happen to know that song I just played? Here it is. What's the name of the song and who is it by?
2: I'm hopeless with music. It's not Willie Nelson. No.
0: Is that your answer?
2: Eric's shaking his head, but I've got nothing else.
0: I mean, you're not far off. He is American.
2: Waylon Jennings.
0: Waylon Jennings. It is not. Bummer. Hey, Lila, before you have to say goodbye, television, growing up, with the small screen in the TV room, who was the boss? Who was in control of the channel changer?
2: Well, growing up in the 70s, there wasn't much choice of channels because there was only the two. So, yeah, but when we got more channels, my dad was the ironer in the family because he was ex-army. So whoever ironed got to choose the channel. So then I made sure I became the best ironer in the family. So then I could actually become the channel controller.
0: Right. So you had to iron all the uniforms for your father's army.
2: Yeah. Life.

0: Oh, just all the siblings, and yeah, just had to iron everything. I'd iron everything just to get access to the TV remote. Yeah.
1: There was a lot of ironing back in the day, wasn't there?
0: Oh, yes. People used to iron their jeans. I still do, but apparently most people don't.
1: People used to iron their sheets.
0: Yes, actually, my mum did when she first got married. Yes, she could. Yeah.
1: Well, I mean, if you get to watch the television and the show that you particularly like, then it probably makes sense.
0: Yeah. Can I tell you my aerial story? When we went to our grandparents' place at Suthers Rocks, to change channel, you had to put the aerial on the bird cage for one channel and on the picture frame from the other channel.
1: That makes perfect sense. Of
0: was
1: course
0: quite
1: you
0: an
1: did.
0: ordeal. Yeah, it's quite an ordeal to
1: And
0: change
1: you
0: the
1: probably
0: channel.
1: still had a bit of the fuzziness.
0: Oh, definitely, yes.
1: Par
0: Yeah,
1: for the course.
0: the
1: Good on you, Lila. 1300 222 702 Takuma. Hello, Angus.
2: Good evening. How are you?
1: Would you know that song, Angus? I'll play it for you again.
2: Absolutely.
1: Not Willie Nelson.
2: No, it's Tom Petty, Won't Back Down.
1: Well done. Yes, it is.

0: The gong has gone off, so Angus, that makes you the winner of the quiz. Look at that. Elizabeth says on the text line, I was around when TV came out and so much has changed, but the man of the house always seemed to control the channel changer. I would often laugh and say, even when asleep in front of the TV, my husband has to hold the remote. What about you, Angus? Growing up, who was the boss of the television?
1: Well, it was generally either mum or dad, depending who was in the room.
0: Why are the kids never in control?
1: I don't know. I was the youngest of three kids, and I do have fond memories. So I grew up in the early 70s. Our TV at that stage was very elegant. It was like in a timber cabinet on legs, and it actually had bifold doors that completely enclosed it to protect the TV. But this is before remote, so you had the actual knob on there. So I would sit, mum and dad would be on the couch, I'd be on the floor, and it'd be like, Angus, can you hop up and change it to channel 9 or channel 10 or channel 2?
0: Yeah.
1: So I'd be having to get up and change channels. But we were quite a lucky family. My dad was a Qantas pilot, so he would travel to the US and Japan fairly regularly. And when the new TVs were being developed, he'd bring home a new TV from overseas. So we went through all the different sort of versions of knobs, then remotes with a cable, and then remotes with a battery, and the remotes eventually got smaller and smaller as to what they are today.
0: Oh, you must have been popular. Friends would have been wanting to come to your house a lot.
1: Yeah, we were very lucky. We had the first gaming console of Pong, and I remember my dad brought home a computer. This was in very early 80s, a PC, even before the Commodore 64. Mm-hmm. It was known as a Sorcerer computer, and it ran a program called DBase 5. So that was like 81, 82, I think, from memory. So, yeah, we were lucky.
0: Very lucky. Gosh, and you probably got all that free travel as well.
1: I got a little bit, yes. Not as much as my dad did, obviously, but, yeah, we used to benefit from his employment there. So, and speaking of lucky, I feel a bit like Stephen Bradbury tonight. So, yeah.
0: No, there's not all luck. I mean, there is a bit of luck in Stephen Bradbury's story, but you know what? The more I think about that story, he put in a lot of hard work to get to where he got to. So
1: I'm sure he did. And as a population, we probably, use his name in that sense, probably a bit too much, but I suppose it's just part of being Australian,
0: You got to be in the right place at the right time, Angus.
1: Yeah, that's right. Like the underdog come through, at the last moment.
0: What do you want to hear? Do you want to hear a bit more of I Won't Back Down by Tom Petty, Bon Jovi's You Give Love a Bad Name, or Lift by Shannon Knoll?
1: Oh, Tom Petty for sure.
0: Okay, here it is. You've won the fridge magnet, Angus, and a book from our book library, and your choice of song. Thank you very much for being here. We're coming up to 5 minutes.

0: Coming up to news, and then it's What Would You Do Wednesday. Tonight it's all around mothers and mother-in-laws. How do you balance that out?
1: ABC News with Satya Weinstein. International students are expected to be barred from bringing family members to Australia under migration changes set to be announced tomorrow. The new regime is intended to help the government meet its target of cutting 75,000 people from net overseas migration by 2028. Home Affairs Minister Tony Burke has told Question Time the current legislative framework around immigration is insufficient, but that there are still plenty of actions the government can take.
2: The more tools that are available, the better we can target the system. The best form of outcome there will be if we are able to sort our way through for a legislative option. In the absence of that, there are still more levers that the government will be able to use, and I'll be making those announcements tomorrow.
1: A bushfire in Blackmore, 50 kilometres south of Darwin, has been downgraded to advice level. Around 35 firefighters, heavy machinery and aircraft were deployed to the fire on Stockwell Road, and at least one structure is confirmed to have been impacted by the blaze. Bushfires NT says the immediate threat is past, but conditions may still change and crews are working to consolidate control lines. Residents are being urged to remain vigilant into the evening. Meanwhile, fire authorities in the NT say they are containing a bushfire blanketed the southern part of Katherine in smoke this afternoon. The fire has been downgraded to advice level after earlier reaching watch and act today, when property owners along the Victoria Highway were urged to enact their bushfire plans. Helicopters and fire trucks were seen battling the blaze close to the Katherine Railway Terminal servicing the Adelaide to Darwin line. Nathaniel Stanford from Bushfires NT says while there's more to do, the update is good news for Katherine.
3: That doesn't mean that the fire is out by any means, but it means the crews have got the upper hand and they are now going to continue consolidating the control lines that they have established.
1: Australian musicians are expressing disappointment with the federal government idea to allow AI companies to use artists' work to train their models. The opt-out model has been revealed in leaked policy documents, but Labor's denied it's selling artists out to big tech. Jack River, who previously worked for Independent Senator David Pocock, says she's worried it appears to place the burden on individual creatives rather than the tech giants.
4: When I put something online, it would be assumed that the AI companies can scrape it and use it to train their models until I purposefully say no or opt out. We don't know how this would work, but as a baseline, this puts AI companies' interests over artists' interests.
1: Saudi Arabia's military says it shot down a drone flying towards Mecca. It blamed Yemen's Houthis for an attack on Islam's holiest city, which it says crosses a red line. Saudi Arabia has led a coalition battling the Houthis since 2015 in a conflict largely quietened under a ceasefire in recent years, but reignited this month. Deputy Foreign Minister of Yemen's Saudi-backed internationally recognized government, Mustafa Norman, says the attack was probably an attempt by the Houthis to demonstrate they could threaten anyone in Saudi Arabia.
5: What the Houthis have been doing during the past couple of years is to try to drag Saudi Arabia into a full-scale war in Yemen. The Saudis have so far restrained from reacting violently. All that they are doing now is to give military support and economical support to the internationally recognized government.
1: Rescuers in Gaza.

0: Continuing to comb through the wreckage of a bombed-out apartment building, the collapse killing at least 12 people, including 5 children. The UN says more than 400 buildings are at risk of collapse and expects many more of these structures to be inhabited heading into the winter months. Abdoud Majdalawi from Gaza's Civil Defense Agency says many people inhabit dangerous homes out of necessity.
1: The residents moved into this building fully aware that it was cracked and in danger of collapse. However, a lack of other options left them with no choice but to inhabit these compromised homes, leading to the outcome we see now.
0: U.S. President Donald Trump has announced that the board of the Kennedy Center in Washington, D.C. has agreed to shut down the building for safety reasons. He says planned renovations will only go ahead if the courts approve his move to change its name. His announcement comes shortly after a judge again ruled that his name cannot be added onto the famed arts institution's exterior. And the Fremantle Dockers have taken at least 2 emergencies to Sydney for Friday night's AFL preliminary final against the Swans at the SCG. Jago O'Meara and Chris Sheary joined the 23 players who beat Geelong last week on today's flight to the East Coast. You're now up to date with ABC News. Get more news at any time. 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
2: Welcome back and thanks for being here. Coming up in about half an hour, we're going to spotlight the sport of Formula One. Italian Kimi Antonelli is on the brink of becoming the youngest Formula One champion in history. This is just his second season. He was in high school before that. Realistically, many say that no one can stop his dominance in this year's Formula One season. He has just won so many. He's won eight, and we're just over the halfway mark. So who is he? Here is Mercedes team owner Toto Wolff speaking about Kimi Antonelli.
3: He's too young. We shouldn't put him in a Mercedes. Put him in a smaller team. He needs the experience. Look at the mistakes he make. Here we go, Kimi. Victory.
4: Thanks, Toto.
3: And congratulations to the club of the Mercedes Grand Prix winners. There isn't many, and now you're part of it. What a mega race. Really, really happy.
4: Thank you, Thomas. Thank you, everyone.
2: I bet he's happy. So who is this young Italian stallion? We're going to find out more. And the Riverina is having a bumper canola season in 2026. How you can be part of the delight. You can.

0: Right now, it is time for What Would You Do Wednesday?
1: We've got the scenario.
2: You tell us what you would do.
3: It's not easy.
4: I don't like people getting pushy.
5: It was hurtful.
6: How that would feel in my shoes.
7: If you have that opportunity, take it.
1: It's just what you think on What Would You Do Wednesday. Call now, 1300 222 702.
0: Yes, this is your segment. You tell us what you would do in this scenario. Tonight's might seem a little trivial compared to other weeks, but, you know, sometimes it's the little things in life that have a big effect. So tonight we tackle the little things in life. Our scenario really is around mothers and mother-in-laws and how you juggle that. To help us along is Leonie Johnson. She's former CEO of Primary Ethics New South Wales. Hello, Leonie.
8: Hi, Renee.
0: There have been many jokes, haven't there, over the eons about mother-in-laws. You know, jokes that go like, my mother-in-law has come around to our house at Christmas 7 years running. This year we're having to change. We're going to let her in.
8: Hilarious.
0: Well, it is hilarious unless you're a mother-in-law. Then you don't find it so funny. The truth is, though, balancing your own mother with your mother-in-law can sometimes be a bit tricky, can't it?

0: Yeah, it can be. I mean, lots of relationships in families can be tricky, and I guess that is, as you say, the one that tends to get called out a lot.
1: Mm. So this is the scenario. We're calling it birthday cake wars. Here it is. You've got a mother and a mother-in-law, and there is a first birthday to celebrate. So it's the first grandchild for both sides. A very exciting time. So your mother is insistent on making the birthday cake, and she's a great baker. But unbeknownst to you, your mother-in-law has told your partner that they would be delighted to bring the cake. It would be their contribution. And they bring along a magnificent, multicoloured, multi-layered, store-bought tower cake. And you know that, well, those cakes cost a bomb. The problem is your partner never told you that that was happening. You've got a one-year-old, right? Having a one-year-old, first baby, things can get pretty busy. So on the morning of, two cakes arrive, there's one birthday baby, and there's 20 people in the room. It's just your closest friends and family at this affair. The tension is real. Leonie Johnson, what do you do? Who do you please, your mother or your mother-in-law?
0: Yeah, well, I guess the trick is that, you know, this is the start of a long-term, you know, family situation. You've got to really have your eye on the long-term prize, I think, which is family harmony. So I think it's probably one of those things where both you and your partner need to take the two grandmas aside and actually sincerely apologise, because this is a stuff-up. You know, neither partner talked to the other one about something as important as the cake. And yes, I understand, small child and all the rest of it, but that's pretty bad. So I think it's really a matter of saying, we're really, really sorry. You know, we've messed this up. You've both brought extremely lovely cakes, and we're so grateful. But I think it's time to actually ask them to be part of the decision about what happens next.
1: So let's suppose they are both insistent that their cake is the cake in the moment when all the videos and the photos are being taken and the candles are being lit. For that very important moment.
0: It's tricky, isn't it? If it is a first child and it's a first birthday, there probably aren't a whole bunch of other children around. But, you know, in my family, when there was a birthday, there'd be six children wanting to do the blowout after the birthday child did. So I'm actually thinking two cakes would have been quite handy in that situation. But I'm guessing this is not a child-filled room. Look, I think you'd have to try and negotiate some sort of compromise or just say, can we toss a coin on this? Because, you know, clearly there's probably going to be one with the candle. You know, it depends on the vibe. Maybe it's the kind of family where it would be funny to have two. It really depends.
1: What do you think? Look, it seems like a trivial thing, doesn't it? It seems like such a small thing. You just have two cakes on the table and light them both at the same time. Is that possible or is that just ridiculous? You've only got 20 people in the room. It's not like there's 200 people in a big stage show. There's no theatrics about it. But it is an important moment. It's the first grandchild, and these two women, they don't get on that well. Let's be honest. And often that's the case. You know, the two matriarchs are not necessarily friends all the time. What would you do? 1-300-222-702, 0467-922. As Leonie Johnson rightly says, we're playing the long game here. It's a long game. Maddie says on the text line, 0467-922, ooh, two cakes, ! Could you let the baby decide which one to smash and the other one gets, the other cake gets served to the guests? That often does happen, doesn't it? The baby goes.
0: The trouble is the baby will be asleep at a first-year-old birthday party. That's usually where they are, isn't it?
1: Someone else says, just let it go. Let the other one have the cake. And let the other one have the cake. What does that mean? I'm not sure what our texter means by that. Do you just say to your mother-in-law, who you probably don't have the unconditional relationship with, we'll have your cake, and you say to your mother, come on, Mum, can you throw me a bone? Do me a favour.
0: You could do that, absolutely. But I think we've got to bring the partner into this as well, because there's two people that didn't communicate. So I don't see why he gets off so lightly as to not be part of negotiating a solution. But, yeah, I think, you know, at the end of the day, there's more.

0: cake. You know, there's more offices or workplaces that'll get a bit of extra cake the next day. So there is a positive side to it. And I think that even though, you know, you say it's a trivial thing, and in some ways it is, but it is sort of highlighting family tensions. You know, why did we get to this situation? And do we have the capability as a group of four people to negotiate out of it really well? Or does the tension escalate? So even though it's a cake, it does sort of uncover, and it's almost like putting two cakes on the table, sort of showing family dysfunction on a table in a way. So that's a bit awkward as well. But I guess it depends on the family and whether it's a laugh or not.
1: Mm. Philippa says, I don't think you need to be an ethicist to work this one out. There are 20 people. Cut both the cakes up. They'll both get eaten, and sort the non-communicative couple out. Later on. Yeah. I mean, it is difficult, isn't it? Well, you're having a first birthday party and there's a lot going on with the baby. You've got 20 people turning up to your home. You could imagine, this is a completely hypothetical scenario, I might add.
0: Sure it's happened.
1: My mother and my mother-in-law, are neither of them are bakers, so it's not my story. But I'm sure it has happened. 1-300-222-702. Do you think you just put the two cakes up on the table and say, let's light them both and sing happy birthday?
0: I probably would. And if there's a few children around, everyone loves blowing out candles. But I guess, it does come down to how sensitive or serious people are about which one does the candle go on and can we just have two. But Philip is right. There's always going to be more cake chopped up and shared, and now we get a choice of two types.
1: Leonie, do you think that you have to put a little bit more extra effort into the mother-in-law relationship, whether the relationship you have with your mother is the relationship you have, and that's probably the same relationship from when you were a younger person to when you're an older person, but the mother-in-law relationship is a new one, and it can be a tricky one sometimes.
0: It can be, but I'm just curious because in this situation, your mother's also a mother-in-law, and you know the partner in this situation has a mother-in-law as well, whose relationship with whom he should be navigating as well. So I'm unsure why it becomes your responsibility. But yes, look, I think any relationship in a family, maybe it's a sibling of your partner, maybe it's the mother, you may or may not just gel with that person. And you do need to put the effort in because these are long-term relationships and your children are probably going to really, really like all these people very, very much. So, yeah, it's worth the effort.
1: So you're saying, Leonie, the decision about what cake is presented or, in fact, what clothing the baby is wearing is not the mother's decision. It's as much the father's decision.
0: Oh, I think it depends what you decide beforehand. Like if I say, I'm not having anything to do with this, I'm too busy, it's all yours, then that's one thing. But if that hasn't been decided, then I don't see why it wouldn't be joint. Working out who brings the cake, if it wasn't decided whose responsibility it was, then, yeah, it sounds like in this case it's very joint.
1: Then maybe the father-in-laws should be bringing along the cakes.
0: Well, did they? Have we got four?
1: Fathers and father-in-laws bringing along the cakes? I mean, that is a utopian view of equal opportunity, but I'm not sure that happens in families, even in Australia in 2026.
0: Well, I guess it's what your personal choice is, really. You know, if you like party organising, then that's one thing. If it's not your thing, just because you're the woman doesn't seem to mean you have to do it. You will get blamed if it doesn't happen, though, so that's the trick.
1: Put both cakes on the table, tell everyone what a lucky baby they are to have two loving grandmothers. That's nice, isn't it? Jay says, yep, put both cakes at the end of a mat and let the baby crawl to whichever one it wants. The one it doesn't crawl to is barred from baking for the rest of our days. It's survival of the fittest, says Jay in Dapto. Rochelle in Roselands. Hello, Rochelle.
2: Oh, hi. How you doing?
1: Do you think you just put the cakes down on the ground and whichever one the baby goes to first is the winner? Survival of the fittest cake.
2: Like, a baby race for the superior cake, possibly, but I'm kind of at the view of more cake is a good thing. Like, you can never have too much cake.
1: Yes.
2: So I'm like, put them both out. We weren't in the position to have either grandparents bake a cake for our girls' first birthdays. So I just think it's a lovely thing that they had two loving parents, loving grandparents, to make that cake for them.
1: Mm. Stay with us, Rochelle, because I want to take this scenario into a different manner. Let's move it to Christmas Day.
2: Yes.
1: Okay? This time it's you. You have been specifically asked by an aunt at the family Christmas to bring the ham, which is a big deal, isn't it? The Christmas ham, centrepiece of the table.
2: I'm vegetarian, so nobody's going to ask me to do that, but let's just assume, yes.
1: In our hypothetical. So you've spent enormous time and money and energy and love basting and bringing this ham to its glory. And you bring it along.
2: I'm not putting any love into the ham, just so you're aware. But yes, keep going. Yes.
1: So just supposing that you did eat ham, or it's a gift for the rest of the family that do love ham on Christmas Day. You're asked specifically to do that, and then on the day you rock up to where the family's being gathered, and there's a second ham, and the owner of that ham, your mother-in-law. No doubt feels that her ham should be centrepiece. For some reason, she thought, as matriarch of the family, she should be bringing and responsible for the Christmas ham.
2: I would feel that her ham probably was superior, so I would say, by all means, take the prime place and we'll take our ham to homeless shelter or something.
1: Yep. Thank you, Rochelle. You're very happy. You're very happy to defer to another ham.
2: Yes. I am not the cook in the household, so yes. My mother-in-law is an amazing cook, so it will be superior.
1: Thank you, Rochelle. 1-300-222-702. Leonie Johnson, what would you do? Bit awkward. You've been specifically asked to bring this ham. You've gone to a lot of time, a lot of effort, a lot of trouble to baste it and make it spectacular. And there's another ham sitting on the table. To add insult to injury, your mother-in-law is going to some pains to tell everybody to serve up from her ham, because her ham is exceptional this year. It's much superior. And you feel like there's this ridiculous competition going on.
0: Yeah, that sounds like a competition I would opt out of, quite frankly, because I don't know that joining in on that competition is a particularly wise or beneficial move. So, yeah, I think you just let her have the stage. It wouldn't matter who it was, really. Maybe it's a neighbour, maybe it's a sibling, but I'd let the mother-in-law have the stage at this one. I think Christmas is about, you know, getting together with people and sharing and enjoying and connecting. And if you feel you've got to sort of sell your food, that's an interesting way to go. But I guess it depends, you know, how important it is to you personally that what you've prepared gets eaten. But I'm just thinking there's a ham to take home. So it sounds like a win.
1: Do you think you'd say anything to the aunt as to how this miscommunication happened?
0: I think I'd sort of suss out the vibe on the day, and if it was relaxed enough, I would. But, you know, if she asked me to bring one next year, I'd probably, you know, query that a little bit more. Like, probably wouldn't repeat the situation if I could avoid it.
1: Oh, and risk no ham.
0: Yeah, risk no ham. Rochelle won't mind.
1: Or maybe sack the yarn from hosting Christmas lunch.
0: Yeah, look, she may well have been overridden. You know, everybody's sort of come into line potentially. So, yeah, it's a tricky situation.
1: What about if you went to an event and your mother-in-law was there and you're wearing the same dress?
0: Yeah, people don't like that, do they? Look, I've never quite understood why that's a problem, but I do understand my own mother has been very, very devastated when that's occurred to her when she's gone to a wedding. And that's how I discovered that apparently people don't like it when you're wearing the same dress. But, you know, I'm not quite sure why. Maybe someone could call up and shed light on that.
1: Does it matter if you're wearing the same dress as your mother-in-law or anybody else and you're at the same event? Do you just make a joke of that and stand together and get a photo?
0: Compliment her on her excellent taste.
1: Does someone have to go home and change? I've heard of that. I've heard of people going home to change.
0: Yeah, yep, I have too. Yeah. I don't know. Personally, it wouldn't bother me.
1: Philippa says, whenever I'm hosting something, I always talk to everybody and ask them what they'd like to bring. And those who don't care, well, they just get what hasn't been allocated. But you have to communicate, for goodness sake. Yes, sometimes though at big events, you do get overrun with stress and miscommunications do happen. Hey, Leona Johnson, we'll wrap it up. Thank you.

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1: So to the Riverina, they are having a bumper canola season this one. How to be part of that delight? You can.

0: Craig Sinclair is the Economic Development Manager at the Tomorrow Shire Council, and he joins us now. Hello, Craig.
1: Hi, how are you doing?
0: They really are so beautiful. I was looking at images today, and the fields of gold that are across the Riverina, it's breathtaking.
1: It's a particularly good year this year in terms of the rain that we've had just at the right time, and the crops are looking full and lush and golden.
0: Mm. So it was the earlier rain this year that's created this bumper season.
1: We've kind of got it just when we need it. It was touch and go there at some points. So, you know, we're holding to the weather. But, yeah, it's just come through just at the right time, which has made for a great season.
0: Mm, lucky. Canola, the canola industry, it's big business, isn't it?
1: It is in Australia, particularly down around our region. We produce a huge amount of canola in the Riverina, particularly around the Tamora, Coolum and Junee areas where we've got the canola trail.
0: Mm. So it gets harvested and turned into oil in Australia?
1: Yes, there's a processing facility not too far from us in Wagga, and they take a lot of the oil, the canola seeds and convert it into oil.
0: Mm. And so that mostly gets exported, does it?
1: A lot of it gets exported, yeah. Mm. Quite a bit gets exported to India, but to other countries as well.
0: So in terms of enjoying the beauty of the yellow golden fields, how many weeks do we have?
1: Not that many left. This is peak flowering time at the moment, so mid-September is when it's looking its brightest, and then depending on what happens with the weather. So the farmers tell me the more days that we get over 28 degrees, then we start to seeing more and more of the flowers start to disappear more quickly. Apparently in Canada, it can flower up for up to 3 months, and that's because the temperatures are much lower for much longer. So it depends what Mother Nature does again, but really by the time we get to the October long weekend, that gold is starting to get a little bit orange.
0: Okay, so now is the time to go have a look, to get yourself 100%. Either to Tamora or to Coolerman or somewhere in the Riverina to see it. Hot air ballooning is a good way, isn't it?
1: It is magical. Have you ever done it?
0: It is on my absolute bucket list. It's up there number one. My mum has always wanted to hot air balloon, and the place I'd like to take her is Tamora.
1: There is something magical about floating with the breeze. Like, you think that's going to be really windy, but actually you're drifting really calmly, seeing the yellow fields underneath you and the green rolling hills. And this, you know, when it's really hard to be present and still, this is the ultimate experience, really, to connect you with nature and just drift for a bit, you know, and doing it with someone, you know, that you really care about, I think is a really magical experience.
0: Mm. And that's what's on offer, isn't it? You can do that, or you can even walk into the canola fields?
1: Yeah, so you can hover above it in a hot air balloon, or we've even got the Yellow Bloom Road, which is a canola paddock dedicated to people to have to walk through. Obviously, biosecurity is really important for us, and we don't want people walking into private property, onto farmers' land. So we've partnered with FarmLink in Tamora here at Lake Centenary. There's a paddock just at the entrance where people can wander freely, walk into the canola, take as many selfies as they want, and it's super popular.
0: Yeah, amazing. So only a few weeks to do it. And I understand that tourism is really coming to the Riverina in a big way because of the canola fields this year.
1: Yeah, it's been growing momentum since we've been sort of promoting it more heavily over the last few years. This year we've had people driving from Sydney just for the day to come to Yellow Bloom Road and walk through the canola to do the hot air ballooning experience. We encourage people to stay for longer, but you know, there's plenty to do, not just in the canola. There's the Junee Licorice Factory, Coolum and Cheese, a whole lot other the Tamora Aviation Museum, so there's plenty to keep you longer. But if the canola's what you're after, then we've got oodles of that too.
0: Good on you. Thanks for your time tonight, Craig. Craig Sinclair is the Economic Development Manager at the Tamora Shire Council. The canola trail tourism. It's a fascinating little journey if you're looking for something to do over the upcoming school holidays.

0: That is Coldplay's Yellow. Thank you, Linda, in Canberra on the text line. She says, same dress. You're wearing the same dress as another person, whether it's your mother-in-law or somebody else. She said, I remember my cousin and I at a family wedding. We were in the same dress. We just laughed. We hugged off and, of course, we took a photo. We agreed we had such good taste and I liked her choice of shoes better than the ones I had. Thank you, Linda.
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0: Time to spotlight a sport, as we do every Wednesday, and tonight it's the Formula One. Kimi Antonelli has won his 8th Grand Prix of the season. Last weekend at the Spanish Grand Prix in Madrid, it was his 8th victory. He has literally just turned 20. This is his second season and he has got 8 victories to date. We're just over halfway into the season. So who is Kimi Antonelli and how is he at the age of 20 on the brink of becoming the youngest ever Formula One champion in history? Ben Waterworth is from speedcafe.com and he joins us now on Evenings. Hello, Ben.
5: Hello, Renee. Great to be back. Thanks for having me.
0: Tell us about Kimi Antonelli. It's just an incredible story, isn't it?
5: Oh, it's ridiculous, isn't it? I mean, you say he's 20 years old. I mean, what were we all doing at 20 years old? Definitely not driving fast cars and winning Formula One races, were we? He's a young Italian, as you said, only in his second Formula One season and in a way kind of fast-tracked right up into the big seat of Mercedes. He replaced Lewis Hamilton, no mean feat to do that, in Mercedes last year after sort of being touted as a young prodigy early on by the team. And after a so-so season last year, he wasn't exactly terrible but didn't set the world on fire. This year he's just come out of the blocks and really, I think, surprised a lot of people because a lot of people were expecting his teammate George Russell to be the favourite to win this year's championship. But instead, Kimi Antonelli sort of done what they thought George would do and is on the cusp of, as you said, becoming the youngest ever F1 world champion in history.
0: Here is co-owner of Mercedes, Toto Wolff, speaking about Kimi Antonelli.
6: He's too young. We shouldn't put him in a Mercedes. Put him in a smaller team. He needs the experience. Look at the mistakes he makes. Here we go, Kimi. Victory.
7: Thanks, Toto.
6: And congratulations to the club of the Mercedes Grand Prix winners. There isn't many, and now you're part of it. What a mega race. Really, really happy.
7: Thank you, Thomas. Thank you, everyone.
0: I bet the team of Mercedes and the owners of Mercedes are very happy. So did Lewis Hamilton leave Mercedes, or did Mercedes leave him?
5: He left Mercedes. It was a big shock when he announced he was actually going to Ferrari. I mean, he'd won 6 world championships with Mercedes, set the record amount of wins and basically created this absolute dominant era of the sport throughout the 2010s into the early 2020s. And it was a massive shock when he announced that he was packing up sticks and moving to Ferrari, obviously the most famous F1 team. So when a driver of that nature goes, you need to find a replacement. So obviously that became one of the hottest seats on the grid. And as sort of we mentioned, they went with this young kid instead of sort of going out for a big name. So yeah, definitely Toto Wolff there. As he said in that little clip, a lot of people question this decision about putting in such a young kid into that team and why he would go after somebody a little bit more successful. But as you could tell by that clip, he's definitely making a few people eat their words after this season.
0: Yeah, so it would have seemed to be a big risk to put someone in so young. But Kimi Antonelli is the son of a sports car driver, isn't he?
5: Yeah, his dad comes from a good stock. It's always good to kind of have that sort of in your roots. That, and his dad is always seen in the pits actually as well. It's sort of if anybody's watched Drive to Survive, the show on Netflix, it kind of follows F1. They had a great episode on Kimi and his family this year, and you know he's so young. He was like 18 when they were filming this last year. He's literally been driven to the factory by his parents. He kind of still looks like a little child. And to always see his dad sort of there and always so open with the media and talking about it, just really kind of just it adds a different vibe to seeing it. And obviously coming from such great stock with his dad, as you said, a sports car driver, you know, that he knows racing. So he's obviously very much familiar with the racing world. But Formula One's a much different beast. If you saw the scenes of Kimi winning the Italian Grand Prix last week in front of all the passionate fans in Italy, you know, definitely bigger scale to what his dad was used to when he was racing in sports cars.
0: Italians must be going mad.
5: It's crazy. Yeah, because the interesting thing is Italians are so used to supporting Ferrari. Ferrari is their religion. That is the national team of that country. So for many, many years, they've cheered the red team. It doesn't matter who's driving for them, they're cheering the drivers. And it's been such a long time since we've had an Italian winner. That was the first time since the 60s that an Italian had won their home Grand Prix. They haven't had a world champion since the 50s. So that's how long it's been for an individual driver. Obviously, lots of success for Ferrari. But last week in Monza, there were sort of lots of reports of, who are they cheering for, the red team or Kimi Antonelli? Well, Kimi Antonelli ended up winning the race, so a lot of them very much cheering for him instead.
0: Ben Waterworth is here from speedcafe.com. As we look to the Italian 20-year-old Kimi Antonelli, could he become the youngest Formula One champion in history? It's looking very much like it. Mathematically, it's possible, isn't it, that someone could stop Kimi Antonelli, but realistically, he's dominating this season. It's unlikely that he's not going to continue with his domination.
5: There's obviously always a chance that somebody can beat him still. I mean, we've still got a fair chunk of the season to go. We're still looking at least 9 rounds if all the rounds still go ahead as planned. A race is worth 25 points for a victory, and there's still one more round with what's called a sprint race where there's additional points. So mathematically, it is still not impossible that another driver can win it. But he's now 81 points clear of his teammate George Russell. That's essentially 3 Grand Prix victory. So Kimi Antonelli right now would say, I'm not showing up to the next 3 races. George Russell could win the next 3 races and he would still be behind his teammate. So that's the level of dominance he has right now. But as we saw last year, we had Max Verstappen was more than 100 points behind at one point around about this time of the season, and he ended up losing the championship by only 2 points. So it is possible that you can get close. It's never been overturned this high of a lead at this point of the season. But again, there's still plenty of time, plenty of things can still happen in Formula One. So not out of the absolute realms of possibility, but it is, I would say, a very high percentage certainty that he will win the world championship this year based on this current form.
0: So his teammate, the Englishman, George Russell, the English driver, what's the relationship now between Kimi and George Russell, given that George Russell was meant to be the one in the limelight and leading the pack, and now it's the younger bloke, Kimi Antonelli, who's sort of taken over? How's that relationship?
5: It's so hard to tell these days, because the thing with Formula One now is that all the drivers seemingly get along very, very well. They're all very chummy with each other. They all play paddle. They all sort of do stuff with each other. So it's sort of very hard to tell just how the relationship is. On the surface, they get along great. On the surface, George Russell is very happy for his teammate, you know, all that kind of stuff. And George is a very open guy. He's quite open with how he sort of feels. He's had many times this year where he's made mistakes, he's talked himself down on it, but then he's commended his teammate. I can't imagine that deep down, though, that is not affecting him. I mean, he's been with this team now for many years. He was always seen as the heir apparent to Lewis Hamilton. As soon as Lewis left, he was the man who would take over the mantle. And with all the regulation changes we had this year, Mercedes were seen as the team to beat. I was in Melbourne at the beginning of this season in that opening press conference, and the majority of the questions to George Russell were, you're the favourite this year. How are you dealing with that pressure? And he sort of just fobbed it off and was like, oh, yeah, you know, we'll see what happens. So for him, this would be a massive shock because no one back in Melbourne earlier this year was talking about Kimi Antonelli being a world championship contender. And for George Russell, that mentally cannot be sitting well with him. You know, this could be his only chance. We saw it last year with Oscar Piastri coming so close to a world championship. And this year, he's not in contention. So who knows how many opportunities a driver gets to be in a shot with a world championship. So deep down, this is definitely going to be affecting Russell somewhat.
0: Okay. Now, a question from Janet, which is a very good question, because there have been new rules and new regulations this year with the introduction of the new cars, the new hybrid cars, as the Formula One goes, electric. Janet's question is, this year has been so interesting because of the new rules. It's been tough for some of the drivers with the changes to their cars. Why is Mercedes better placed? Are their cars superior?
5: It basically comes down to just they always seem to get a good jump start on new regulations. Mercedes have a habit of doing this. There was a massive change in regulations back in the early 2010s, engine changes, and Mercedes were always touted as a team that read them correctly, got ahead, and then they ended up winning for a long time. So this was always touted that Mercedes were well ahead of the regulations. And what's really interesting is that with all these regulations and rules they've introduced this year, there's new systems in place where basically the governing body of the sport, the FIA, then will have what is called, basically they pick who's the best engine and then they enable certain teams to be able to catch up if you're not the best engine. So, for example, if Mercedes were voted the best engine, then they do not get a certain amount of time to improve their engine, whereas other teams such as Ferrari, Red Bull and Honda can. But the interesting thing is the FIA has actually designated Red Bull's engine as the best, meaning that Mercedes technically can then still improve their engine further, even though obviously, as we're seeing, they've got a very good car. It's obviously not always about the engine. These cars are very complicated, the way they've changed them about. As you mentioned, there's a lot more electrical components mixed with the usual combustion engine components. There's a whole lot going around with these cars with the technical changes. And it's just as the case is with Formula One, whenever they change their regulations, some teams get ahead of them better than others. This year, it's Mercedes. They've gotten the leap on everyone. Every single victory this season, every single pole position this season has been won by a car with a Mercedes engine in the back of it. We've had two Ferrari victories this year. Every other race has been won by a Mercedes powered car. So Mercedes definitely have had a good start to these regulations. They've read and got on top of them very, very quickly. But again, Formula One changes quickly as the teams adapt and learn these regulations more and more. The field should come back together a lot closer.

0: the coming seasons before they inevitably change them again in a few years' time.
1: So is that what's going on with Australia's Oscar Piastri? Is he not able to kind of handle the McLaren hybrid car like he could in the McLaren last year?
0: He's definitely adapted to these regulations a lot differently. Even the boss of McLaren over the weekend sort of said that these are the issues Oscar's had. Oscar himself has said that he hasn't quite adapted to these cars as way as he would have liked, and he's definitely struggled with them, particularly compared to his teammate Lando Norris. Things were very close between the two of them as the car was sort of, on the back foot for a large portion of this season, but over the last few rounds, Lando Norris has just managed to get on top of them a lot better. The car's improved. Lando's won a couple of Grand Prix. He really should have won on the weekend in Spain had it not been for an unfortunate virtual safety car. And it really does seem that Lando's being able to adapt to these a lot quicker. Oscar learns quickly. We've always seen that with him in every racing series he's ever had. He's just having to find himself a little bit more on the back foot this year. A couple of bad luck moments this year in Japan. He very much could have won had it not been for a safety car. We also had in Hungary, could have won that race had there not been a little tangle with a back marker. Then his car blew up, unfortunately. But yeah, sadly for Oscar this year, it just hasn't quite gone the way of last season. And hopefully he'll be able to adapt them a little bit better as they keep going on.
1: So the Grand Prix season, we're just past the halfway mark. There's 24 in the whole season. We've had 14 Formula One Grand Prix. Are we gonna see the Qatar and the is there one in Abu Dhabi as well scheduled?
0: Yes, that's a million-dollar question, Renee, that we all sadly don't know the answer to just yet. We were meant to have 24. They then scrapped two races earlier in the year in Bahrain and Saudi, but we've got one of them coming back. The very unusual situation where the Bahrain Grand Prix will be held in Malaysia, because I'm sure, as you can know, that makes a lot of sense. So it looks as though if we do get Qatar and Abu Dhabi happening, we'll have 23 races. But the FIA and Formula One are just monitoring the situation. They've announced 2027's calendar this evening, so we know where we'll be racing next year, but there has still been no confirmation whether or not those races will happen or not. But there are plans in place, should those races not happen, to then alternate and have at least one, maybe two of them happen in European venues so that we still will get around the 22, 23, maybe even 24 mark to close out the season.
1: Yeah, fascinating. Fascinating season and certainly fascinating to watch. Andrea Kimi Antonelli, the youngest racing Formula One, and he could become the youngest Formula One champion ever. Hey, thanks so much for your time, Ben.
0: Always a pleasure, Renee. Thank you for having me
1: Yeah,
0: again.
1: great to chat. Ben Waterworth from speedcafe.com. Tim says, I reckon Peter Brock would have been a world Formula One champion if he'd been given half a chance. We've got our giveaway next. If you're interested in winning a night's accommodation in Canberra and the chance to see the Arthur Boyd exhibition at the National Gallery of Australia, keep listening.

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2: Okay, this week we've been giving away the chance to go into the draw, and we will draw it on Thursday night, that's tomorrow night, for the chance of you winning an overnight accommodation in Canberra for two people to go along to the exhibition that is the Arthur Boyd Tapestries exhibition, which is showing at the National Gallery in Canberra until October the 18th. So you've got almost a month to use that prize. And there's also a beautiful pack of goodies valued at $150 from the National Gallery. It includes an exhibition tote bag, a program, a notebook, a postcard book, and a few bookmarks. I spoke to Elsbeth Pitt, the senior curator at the NGA, about this exhibition, and I asked her on Monday night where Arthur Boyd's fascination with St. Francis of Assisi came from. And these tapestries, there's like 20 of them. They've never been on display before. They're enormous, and they're all about the life and times of St. Francis of Assisi. They're like 2.5 metres by 3.5 metres. And for the first time ever, they're on display, all 20 of them. This is what she said.
3: As a child, he learned about St. Francis through his grandmother and his grandparents, who would read to him aloud. They'd read the Bible, they'd read the legends of St. Francis, they'd read poetry and plays. So that was kind of the beginning point. But, you know, really, as he grew older, I think Boyd really began to feel an affinity with St. Francis of Assisi. And that may sound kind of strange, but in reality, both men were artists and poets and pacifists and environmentalists. So Boyd really carried St. Francis with him throughout his life. He began painting on the theme of the saint when he was really just a young man in his 20s, when he was serving for the Australian Army during the Second World War. He turns to the saint again in the 1950s, and really at the very end of his life, he's revisiting his earlier work and he's retitling paintings that he had made in the 1960s. But it's really in this sort of period between 1964 and 1974 that Boyd makes his very kind of dedicated body of work around the saint that involves him drawing in pencil and then pastel. He makes lithographs, he makes paintings, ceramics, and ultimately these tapestries. And indeed, in that kind of 60s period, he visits Italy twice. And the second time he goes in 1964, it's with the express intent of visiting the terrain in which on which St. Francis had lived and had worked. So it was really kind of a lifelong fascination that he had with the saint.
2: Mm. If you'd like to win, all you need to do is identify who the composer is here. Arthur Boyd absolutely loved classical music, and he played it in his studios and painted. Who is this by? 1300 222 702, if you'd like to go into the draw to win this great prize. The composer here of this piece of classical music, 1300 222 702. For your chance to win an overnight accommodation for two people, the exhibition, the Arthur Boyd Tapestries exhibition, and a prize valued pack of an exhibition tote bag, a program, a note.

0: sure. I'm thinking it's Johann Sebastian Bach.
1: Johann Sebastian Bach is correct. Well done, Paul. You are going into our draw. You've got a 1-in-4 chance of winning the prize. We will draw it at around this time tomorrow night.
0: Very happy with that. Thank you.
1: Good on you. Thank you. We'll do it again tomorrow night and then we will draw. We've got 4 people in the draw for Monday, Tuesday, Wednesday and tomorrow night. It could be you. You've got one more chance tomorrow. News time now at 9 o'clock.
2: ABC News, hello, I'm Satyam Weinstein. Green Senator David Shoebridge says government grants need to be based on community needs, not politicians' interests. Documents reveal Health Minister Mark Butler's office urged an Adelaide council to seek around $6 million of federal grant funding before any detailed costing or formal planning took place. Senator Shoebridge says the government has to be held to account, saying the example highlights the need for an inquiry into the National Anti-Corruption Commission.
3: We have a National Anti-Corruption Commission that nobody believes can deal with this. If it was referred to them, they'd deal with it in the dark, there'd be no justice seen. This goes to show why we need proper anti-corruption architecture at a federal level.
2: There are concerns a leaked proposal by the federal government to let AI companies use artists' work to train their models by default could affect all Australians who share content on the internet. Labor's denied it's selling artists out to big tech after a policy document leak revealed the opt-out model idea. Musician Jack River, who's previously worked for independent Senator David Pocock, says copyright doesn't just apply to music and books.
4: The proposal from the government would be applicable to anything anyone puts online, family photos, a school website, and this means AI companies would be able to train on all material on the internet in Australia without asking for permission.
2: AI giant Anthropic has locked in its first Australian data hub. The industry heavyweight has signed a long-term lease to occupy a major tech centre planned near Dalby and Queensland's Western Downs. The multi-billion dollar digital park is being developed by a Singaporean investor. Queensland Premier David Crisafulli has told Parliament he made a pitch during a US trip earlier this month.
5: I met with Anthropic during my recent trade mission to outline why Queensland was the place to invest, with energy security and a streamlined approval process. To have secured Anthropic's first major investment in Australia is a massive show of confidence in Queensland.
2: People are being warned to steer clear of wild birds as more cases of H5N1 avian influenza are detected in New South Wales. The H5 bird flu variant has now been confirmed in 8 more birds across Sydney's east and south, along with several coastal locations in the state. New South Wales Deputy Chief Veterinary Officer Dr. Rhys Powell says people should alert authorities if they see sick or dead birds.
6: We're asking the public to avoid contact with the wild birds, and that particularly includes pets and children. Record what they see, number species and location, particularly value for the last photos if you can, and report it to us via the online form on our website or via the EAD hotline on 1800 675 888.
2: The sister of one of the Snowtown murder victims says she will live in fear for the rest of her life. James Vlasakis will be released from prison after a review yesterday upheld a decision by the SA Parole Board. Vlasakis, who is one of the youngest of the 4 perpetrators involved in the notorious Bodies and Barrels killings, which involved 12 deaths between 1992 and 1999. Karen Davies, whose brother Ray was murdered, says the victim suffered a life sentence.
7: You know, my brother's not free to walk the earth again. He's been given, these victims have been given a whole life sentence. They never got to have one more breath. They never got to say one more word to their loved ones. We didn't even get a chance to say, you know, even to say goodbye.
2: Australian musicians have weighed in after all 4 supporting acts for the upcoming dates for Ed Sheeran's Loop Tour withdrew in solidarity with fellow opening act Macklemore. The rapper was removed from the US tour for making pro-Palestinian comments while performing earlier this month, a decision that Ed Sheeran says was not his own. The pop artist says he wants his show to be a sanctuary and not a political forum. Australian rapper Tim Levinson, better known by his stage name Earthboy, says it's hypocritical.
8: Ed Sheeran only a couple of years ago was out talking about supporting Ukraine and talking about how he stood with Ukraine. That's a political stance. Ed Sheeran is really just a small example.

0: of an artist that is stuck in the hypocrisy of saying you want to be apolitical here, but you can be political over there.
1: Turkish police have arrested dozens of people as part of a government's recent crackdown on LGBTQ plus activists and venues. The protesters were detained as they gathered outside Istanbul's main courthouse, calling for the release of another group of activists who were arrested on the weekend. The Turkish government has detained members of the LGBTQ plus community and activists as part of a campaign dubbed My Family is Safe, which the government says has been designed to protect family values. You're now up to date with the very latest from ABC News.

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2: Welcome back and thank you for being here. Fred Watson, Professor Fred Watson, Australia's astronomer at large, will be here in about half an hour to take your questions or your curiosities about anything you have on space. Natasha Hopman, Evening's producer, brings along the good news of the week. But right now, it's time to focus in on the small screen. Television. Tonight marks 70 years since television came to Australia. It was on this night at 7 o'clock on the 16th of September in 1956.

0: was deliberate. Television arrived just in time for the 1956 Melbourne Olympics. And boy, it had such a big impact, didn't it? We've seen television in so many forms over the decades. We've seen soap operas, sitcoms, dramas, panel shows, game shows, comedy shows, music shows, talent quests, reality television, not to mention all the great sport that's on Australian free-to-air television. So where are we now in 2026 and where are we heading with television? ABC's culture vulture Rod Quinn joins us now. He's now the host of Saturday Evenings across ABC Radio, and here he is now. Hello, Rod.
1: Renee, good evening.
0: If you're listening and you've got some memorable television moments, we'd love to hear from you as well. 1-300-222-702 is the number, or the text line 0467-922-702. Back in 1956, Rod, these were the words from Bruce Gyngell, who was the manager of the first TV station.
2: Good evening and welcome to television.
0: Good evening and welcome to television.
1: They've echoed down the years, haven't they? I think later someone asked him whether, I think it was after 20 years of TV, what he thought of 20 years of TV. Basically, he agreed that it was the same year 20 times. Look, it's an interesting thing because TV then, and indeed TV now, is basically a copy of what radio was prior to TV. So you have, in those days, radio was like 15 minutes or half hour blocks of quiz shows, news, comedy, drama, and sport. And that's basically, whereas radio has changed massively over the last 70 years, TV pretty much still is exactly as it was in 1956. Sure, the method of delivery has changed and, you know, how it looks has changed, but essentially we're getting the same things as we got 70 years ago.
0: The device is very different, though, back then.
1: Yeah, of course.
0: We had a tiny little box, when you think of it, 17 inches.
1: Yes, and people are really proud today that they can watch it on something even smaller on their phone. We're actually going backwards. I mean, yes, there are huge TV, you know, big screen TV became kind of a byword for what you did if you won some money or you, you know, got some money from the government. Oh, what are you going to do? You're going to go out and buy a big screen TV. And that's exactly right. And the TVs are fantastic. They're not the cathode ray tubes, you know, those, you know, really huge deep TVs. They're very flat now. The flatter the better. That's a massive improvement.
0: So back in 1956, it was all black and white, analog television, free to air. You had to, well, it was always fuzzy, wasn't it? You had to, you had the

0: You had the antennas that you always had to adjust, and they never quite gave you a clear picture.
1: Look, how many times did you thump the top of the TV to stop it rolling over? Or, and I'm sure this, whether they're still out there, I would love to hear from someone who is a TV repairman, or woman for that matter. I mean, they used to be the most important person in your suburb, because if suddenly the TV stopped working or went on the blink, as we called it, you had to get the TV repairman. Mr. Leask or Mr. Manu was in my neighbourhood, and they would come round, and, you know, it'd be like a flying squad. They'd have to go from house to house if there was some trouble with your TV. Mm. And he'd have to change the, you know, the bulbs or something like that, take the back off while you sweated on whether you're going to miss F Troop or something.
0: Johnny says on the text line 0467 922 702 that he has a corded remote controlled television from 1953. It's a 1953 model Kessler, black and white television. The remote has a speaker like an old school drive in speaker with a mute button. The TV was my dad's, and it's since been converted into a fish tank.
1: Oh, very nice. Well, they were originally, the remote control was called the Lazy Bones. That's what the title of a, that's what they called it at the start. And it was connected up by a cord. So it wasn't necessarily, you know, a remote control. It was connected up to the TV in those first iterations of remote controls.
0: Yeah, a corded remote. It came into Australia in 1956 ahead of the Melbourne Olympic Games.
1: That's correct. And for the Olympics, that was deliberately done.
0: Yeah.
1: That you couldn't have the Melbourne Olympics without the rest of the country seeing it. And there wasn't a coaxial cable between, say, Sydney and Melbourne. That didn't come for about another 10 years, I think. So quite often the film was shot, rushed onto a plane, and then flown interstate. And this was done for the Melbourne Cup and for other events as well. And so that you would see an event from earlier in the day at the Olympics, because it was all during the day, and you would see it at night on TV in Sydney, for example. And the TV rights, they cost the princely sum of £80 for the Melbourne Olympics. Can you believe it? Considering the billions that are paid these days, I think Channel 9 paid just £80 for the rights.
0: Oh, wow. The other big event in 1969 was this one on television, black and white.
2: I'm going to step off the land. It's one small step for man, one giant leap for mankind.
0: Yeah, it didn't households.
1: I remember watching it. I remember watching it, and I remember, because I was very, very young at the time, it was on in the middle of the day. We came home from lunch, from school for lunch to watch it, and on the radio, actually, they got it before the TV did. I remember my mother was in the kitchen listening on the radio, and she said they're already on the moon, and we were still waiting for Neil Armstrong to step down that ladder. Radio was ahead.
0: In the early 70s, number 96 arrived, 1972 actually it was. You say, Rod, this was a big moment in terms of really boosting ratings, particularly for Channel 10 that aired it.
3: I know it's useless, but I still love him.
4: All right, then see him again. It's not impossible for a homosexual to love a woman.
3: Oh, I couldn't, Janie. I just couldn't. It's so revolting.
4: Well, it's an accepted part of society, whether the law accepts it or not. And if it's so revolting, how come you still love him?
3: But, Donna, I still can't believe it.
4: Well, you're better, because it's a fact. And the sooner you accept that, the easier it'll be for you to forgive or forget. Oh, and for God's sake, Bev, just stop moping round the place, otherwise you can live on your own.
0: Very risque for the times, wasn't it?
1: It was, but boy, I can't help but think that it normalised, you know, gay relationships, especially Don and Dudley, who were living together at number 96. And it, you know, really helped, you know, society accept that, which is a great, great thing. But it was more than just gay relationships. It was all sorts of things on 96. The thing about Channel 10, which it was on at 8:30 every night, Monday to Friday. It was very unusual to have a soap opera every night. That Channel 9 had been first in September 1956. The ABC followed in November of 56, and then Channel 7 in December of 1956. And that's pretty much how it stayed for the next, you know, 15 years or so. that Channel 9, because they were first, even though it was by only a couple of months, they were always first in the ratings. And it didn't change until the early 70s when Channel 7 had, under Bruce Gyngell,

0: who moved from Channel 9 to Channel 7, the so-called Seven Revolution. Channel 10 didn't come on until 1964. They were always known as the worst house in the street. They were known as the worst channel. They didn't have any hit shows until 1972 when Number 96 came in. And suddenly they went from zero to hero, that everybody watched Number 96. Now, we heard a little bit of Abigail on that. She was only in it for the first year or so. But look, there's a little bit of, you know, titillating nudity in the early years. After that, it settled down. There was very little nudity, and it really became a comedy. It is still being screened every day on Foxtel. I watch it every day. I love that show. It is very, very funny. But it is a fascinating insight into how TV was in those days, that most of the characters are old. They are pensioners. There are very few young spunks like Abigail. Everybody smokes. Everybody drinks. It's a very, very different Australia, and people should watch that. It's more than 50 years ago, of course, but it's very, very different. But it turned around the fortunes of Channel 10.
1: On the text line, Tony says, our first TV was an HMV black and white TV with rabbit ear antennas. Yep. It broke down constantly, but luckily my uncle was a TV repairman, and he would come over every few weeks to fix the TV.
0: Very, very handy.
1: Rod Quinn, now host of Saturday Evenings across ABC Radio. Yes, Rod.
0: Well, I was going to say also, one of the things that happened in the early or mid-60s was Homicide debuted on Australian TV on Channel 7, and that really turned around the fortunes of Channel 7 as well. And that showed that Australians wanted to watch Australians, because prior to that, we were mostly watching American shows like I Love Lucy or Milton Berle or Jackie Gleason or a lot of Westerns. That showed Australians wanted to watch Australians. So we had Homicide, later on Division 4, Matlock, all this whole stable of Crawford Productions. And Hector Crawford is one of the great geniuses of Australian TV in just constantly coming up with these new shows that people wanted to watch. And so that was really important as well. The biggest change, though, and I think a big change comes to TV in Australia every 20 years. So it starts in 56. In 1975, we get colour. 20 years after that, we get pay TV, and then maybe 20 years after that, we start to get streaming. So it's now 20 years on from that. What are we going to get now? Well, so, you know, it's going to change again, I think. 1975, though, 1st of March was when colour came in on the ABC first with Auntie Jack. There's famous scenes of then just before midnight, and it flicked over at midnight. And it changed TV because they threw out a lot of the old black and white shows. There's very little of the first few years of Number 96 left. They kept all the colour and threw out the black and white. But it meant that sport became the number one thing on TV. And it had been big prior to that with boxing and wrestling, because it's very easy to film that square ring of boxing and wrestling. You didn't really need too many cameras. But suddenly people demanded a lot more. And so they got it with cricket coverage on Channel 9. And prior to that, Channel 7 and Channel 10 had done the cricket, and the ABC, of course. And rugby league was huge, AFL, of course. The big thing about the VFL, as it was then, was that it was not broadcast live into Victoria and Melbourne, but it was broadcast live into Sydney every Saturday afternoon on Channel 7. And so that really paved the way for the Swans to move north in 1982. So that really helped the VFL eventually go national. But rugby league was big. Rex Bossett was the best-known commentator. But sport looked great on colour TV, and it hadn't looked great prior to that. So that was a massive thing. And then SBS in 1980 came along and opened up the world. Suddenly we were getting David Stratton with all his world movies. There was Rosa the Country Girl, all those kind of soaps from various countries. Pajamas for Three was another very, very funny show. So that also changed things when SBS came along and we got five channels.
1: Here is the moment in 1975. It was the 5th of March when Australians switched to full colour with Arnie Jack.
2: Arnie Jack, the colour, it's leaking through the window.
3: Poo, the filthy thing all over my new carpet.
2: Ah, look, it's still in the room. How are we going to breathe?
3: Quick, out from the Wollongong air. I'll try and hold it down. There it is.
2: Look at me, I'm in colour! Come on in, it's lovely!
1: So you say that since colour TV

0: came in, and up until this day, it's really sport. Sport that's been the mainstay, and I think that's still the water cooler moment where everybody comes along, crowds around the television screen to watch live sport, free to air still.
1: Well, if you look at the number one rating shows every year in Australia, it's usually State of Origin 1, 2 and 3, the AFL Grand Final, Rugby League Grand Final. They are generally the top five shows. If you look at the top five or the top programs in the history of Australian TV, the Matildas is at number one. Leighton Hewitt is there as well. There was a Lionel Rose boxing match as well. It was the most watched show of the 1960s. There's the Rugby League Grand Finals, all that. They are right at the top. But in the 1980s, things kind of changed a bit as well because we had a lot of miniseries. That was really the era of the miniseries and the soaps. And the soaps that then took on the world, like Neighbours and Home and Away in England.
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0: Broadcasting culture across the world, wasn't it, Neighbours?
1: Very much so, and it gave us maybe one of the two or three greatest moments in the history of Australian TV with Kylie and Jason's wedding. A country practice was huge, and that gave us Molly's death, very, very sad, and Melanie Tate wrote a play all about how they killed her. And in number 96, it was the Delhi explosion, which was a desperate attempt to revive the ratings. That is still one of the great moments in the history of Australian TV. But the miniseries and the drama series like Brides of Christ, still regarded as one of the greatest TV shows. And the ABC was doing a lot of great drama. And the commercial networks were doing these miniseries about Australian history, like The Dismissal and Bodyline. There seemed to be a new miniseries by Kennedy Miller in particular all the time, on, especially on the 10 network. You know, that was a great era for Australian writing and acting.
0: Yeah. I remember this scene from Prisoner. You probably will do too,
3: oh,
0: Rod.
3: Yes. What are you doing here?
4: The officer just told me to watch you working.
3: Why?
4: The committee, they've decided to assign me here tomorrow.
3: Oh, that's nice. Why don't you come over here and I'll show you how to use the press? They put the garment on the pad like this. Make sure you haven't got any wrinkles, right? And you bring the press down with a bang. All right, now you do it.
5: Here, use this.
4: Thanks.
3: That's right. Now rub your hand over it. Make sure you haven't got any wrinkles.
5: Whatever made me do a silly thing like that?
3: I must have been too busy thinking about that poor bloody kid you buried alive.
5: Yeah, that's what must have happened, B.
0: Yes, with Lizzie laughing in the background.
1: Oh, dear. What a classic. But, you know, who remembers the male version of Prisoner, which came along because Prisoner was so popular and, again, helped revive Channel 10? They put on a male version of Prisoner called Punishment, starring none other than Mel Gibson. I don't think he wants to talk about it too much these days, but yeah, that was, and the fearsome water, you know how we had, you know, Vinegar Tits and all those people, and the Freak, all the really nasty waters in Prisoner. Who would you want to play the nastiest, meanest water in Punishment? Who else but Barry Crocker? Yes, he was a man he was a very evil chap, Barry Crocker. He's not the guy I would have cast in that role. But then viewing habits changed again in the mid-80s when the video recorder came in. So all of a sudden, the people, if you wanted to watch something, you had to be home to watch it. And certainly in the 70s, when there were really big English shows like Edward and Mrs. Simpson or Edward the Seventh and shows like that, Duchess of Duke Street, numbers of people going shopping on Thursday night for late-night shopping declined markedly because people stayed home. But when VHS came in, all of a sudden you could tape something and watch it later. And that's kind of, I'm not saying that free-to-air TV, you know, it has declined in viewership. That's probably where you can start. That was its peak when that happened. And then DVDs came in and then, of course, streaming. These days, free-to-air TV, sadly, is in decline. And the old days of, you know, having sitcoms and dramas and variety shows, that's long gone, unfortunately. And you look at what's on, you know, free-to-air TV at night, it's not very good. A lot of people obviously don't watch it. The rise of reality TV is super important as well, and there have been some great reality shows, but and very popular.

0: ones, but some of them are absolutely dire.
1: So the Australian soaps and sitcoms and dramas and panel shows. See, panel shows were a big thing. And the game shows. I mean, we've still got a few of them, a few game shows, but not like we used to, not in the '80s.
0: And certainly not like in England where it's just wall to wall. But if you look at, say, they've moved from prime time to the afternoon. And if you look at, say, Channel 7 and Channel 9 these days, it's wall to wall game shows, mostly English ones. And so there is still a bit of an appetite for it. And, you know, Millionaire has come back. You know, Spicks and Specs is on as well as a panel show. Again, it goes back to what was on radio in the 1950s. Game shows and panel shows were absolutely huge. And people won a lot of money with those shows. In the 90s in particular, there was even a show called Greed, hosted by Kerry Ann Kennelly, that was trying to do a bit of a Who Wants to Be a Millionaire knockoff. Yeah, they were big. But, I mean, things just go in cycles, and I'd be interested to know what the next, you know, cycle will be when it comes to TV. What I love also is, at the moment, you know, Bluey, a great Australian show, is dominating the world. It's the most popular TV show in the world is an Australian show. And I think we should be pretty proud of that because it did not compromise at all. When you watch Bluey, you know you're watching Australian.

0: I'd say that Bluey compared very favourably to Skippy. But one of the great things you've got to remember about Skippy was it was a nominally a children's show, but in prime time, it wasn't put on in the afternoon like it might be if they ever made children's show now, but it was put on in prime time and it was made in colour. And it was made in colour 7 or 8 years before we got colour TV. And that meant it's still being repeated. You can probably watch it tomorrow morning at about 3 o'clock or something. It is on, and some of the storylines hold up. Not all of them do, but it still looks good these days. It was well written. It's well acted. The people in it, Ed Devereaux is fantastic. Clancy as well. You know, Eliza Goddard, Tony Bonner, Ken James. They're all good. And Skippy was great too. And they had great guest stars. Jack Thompson, Frank Thring, Ross Higgins. There's a whole lot of really well-known names came through Skippy over the years. We shouldn't dismiss Skippy. It played a really important role because, you know, who was it? Jermaine Greer was in London, of course, in the early 1970s, and she's watching it and she can practically smell the eucalyptus of home. You know, it really made her feel homesick.
1: Very good, Rod. We probably should wrap it up. But in terms of the future, where we're looking to in terms of television, do you have any guesses of where it's going to go? There will always be demand for the telling of Australian stories.
0: Yeah, but what I really concerns me about that is that unless there are rules put in place by, you know, the federal government that streaming services have to have a certain number of hours of Australian content, which was certainly the case on free-to-air commercial TV. It's one of the reasons why Channel 9 picked up the cricket, because that just filled up hours and hours of Australian content. They need to do that. Otherwise, we're not seeing Australian stories. You might, you know, you look at the number of dramas on the ABC is really starting to dwindle. And I think we need more of them. When we get them, they're really good, most of them, but we're not getting enough of them. And that's what the government and others are going to have to look at. Who knows what TV will be like in the next 20 years, what we'll be watching or what we'll be watching on. I mean, remember 3D TV was supposed to be huge? That really didn't kick on. And other people thought that there'd be holograms in your living room and you'd be watching that. And that never really happened as well. So anyone who wants to predict the future of TV, you can't count out free-to-air TV, but it's very difficult to predict it at the moment because nobody in 1956 was predicting the way TV would look today.
1: I reckon the sport will still be there somehow.
0: I certainly hope so. Although, again, that will move from free-to-air TV to streaming because that's who's got the money.
1: Rod, thank you very much for being here and giving us your time.
0: My pleasure, Renee, anytime.
1: Good on you. Rod Quinn, very well known to you from overnights for over 20 years, and now he is the new host of Saturday Evenings across ABC Radio. Tash brings the good news of the week next. It's 29 minutes past 9. Here's the go-betweens.

0: Go-betweens, love goes on, sticking to the Australian theme. Thank you very much to Jan, who says, in terms of quiz or game shows, this season of Hard Quiz is brilliant. Tom is on fire, and I'm loving Spicks and Specks too, says Jan.
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4: Wow!

0: Fred Watson will be here in just a tick. Your questions very welcome on the text line 0467 922 702. But before we get there, the good news of the week by evening's producer Natasha Hoffman. Hello.
1: Hello, Renee.
0: What do you got for us?
1: So the first story is a bit of a check-in, because a few weeks ago I talked about a 12-year-old boy who was going on a journey walking through rural New South Wales to Canberra to raise money for healthcare for kids in the bush. And the update is that this week, the 12-year-old, Dusty Langby, he made it to Canberra. He met with our Prime Minister and he secured $2 million in funding for rural healthcare for kids.
0: Wow. So he raised $500,000 himself.
1: Yes.
0: And Anthony Albanese matched it and raised him.
1: Yes, matched it and raised him. So he said he was matching every single dollar Dusty raised, but also on top of that, they're going to invest another $1 million to keep Little Wings, which is this charity that he's been raising money for, flying and helping regional families get their children the care that they need. So,
0: well, congratulations to Dusty Langby, 12.
1: 12.
0: It's a long walk.
1: A huge walk. It's 500 kilometres. So it's an absolutely huge feat that he's done, and it's delighted everyone, including me, seeing him go on this journey.
0: Yeah. So this money will go towards flying in paediatricians and the like into regional and remote communities.
1: Yes.
0: So tremendous.
1: Little Wing says it's going to support about 600 missions, flying paediatricians to regional and remote communities. They, you know, transport seriously ill children in regional areas, and fly out paediatricians. So just where specialist care is really difficult to access. So I just think it's an amazing achievement that he's been able to secure money for this service.
0: In other good news, a Sydney band, their name is Fathom, they attempted actually on the weekend to break this world record for the most shows played in 12 hours. The criteria is you have to play for at least 15 minutes and each venue has to be 50 kilometres apart.
1: Yes. So Fathom, which is this duo from Sydney, they played 9 shows in 12 hours. They travelled from the Hunter to Canberra via Sydney in just 12 hours, like you said, in destinations 50 kilometres apart, and they had to be in cities with a population of more than 15,000. So, you know, on Saturday, they went from Singleton to Newcastle, Gosford, Sydney, Penrith, Lithgow, Bathurst and Goulburn before playing a final set in Canberra. And it wasn't an easy journey. So they did have a tour bus taking them between some venues, but they also had a helicopter flight over the Blue Mountains between Penrith and Lithgow, and then a car ride between Lithgow and Bathurst, and a plane flight between Bathurst and Goulburn. And look, it was... At one point, they were delayed because the helicopter was running late. They were worried that they'd be behind schedule, but they did finish their last show in Canberra with 15 seconds to spare.
0: So do they have the world record?
1: So it's been captured on video evidence because they needed to make sure that it's been recorded, the attempt, and they've sent it to the Guinness World Records, and it could take months to verify it. But... One of the pair named Jackson, he's no stranger to this process because he's actually previously broken the record for the most pull-ups in 24 hours in 2022.

0: good marketing on their part. Because a lot of people have been talking about Fathom and they may not have known this Sydney duo before. So well done to them. Finally, tell us about the power of horses to help heal first responders and veterans.
1: So it's this program called Remount, which has been in news lately. And it's about a free, volunteer-run, community-funded horsemanship program that allows participants to experience the healing power of horses. It's a free program for veterans or people, former servicemen and women, that have experienced post-traumatic stress disorder or physical injury. So these the team there, which is Remount's held in the Yass Valley, and the team there take you through all the aspects of horsemanship and mustering. And then they have the after-hour activities, which include leather work, quiet time around the campfire. And it's been run for the past 10 years by Ben Maguire and his wife, Marina Maguire, and their daughter on their property. So they invite people to come onto their property and they just introduce them to the power of the horses. And I just think horses are just such beautiful creatures. Of course, they're quite helpful in helping people through difficult times.
0: Mm, yeah, no, they're a magical animal. Hey, thanks, Tash.
1: Thanks, Renee.
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0: South Wales.
1: Teresa on the text line in Des Moines says that 12-year-old is just amazing. So proud of him. That's Dusty Langby walking all the way from his home to in Warren to Canberra and raising $500,000 for his effort with the Prime Minister matching it and raising it. Why, says Teresa, couldn't Gina Rinehart have supported Little Wings rather than the political party One Nation? That's a point.

0: your questions for Professor Fred Watson. Anything you want to know about space, 1-300-222-702. Hello, Fred.
1: Hello, Renee. Good to be with you.
0: Thank you, Fred. Fred, there has been news about the United States publicly confirming for the first time that they have active weapons deployed up in space, in Earth's orbit.
1: Yes, that's right. And so, I mean, we've, I guess, for many years suspected that certain other powers in the world have had weapons in space. We know that certain tests have been carried out, which were more about colliding things together rather than shooting at other spacecraft. But now, yes, we've had an upfront admission by the Air Force Secretary in the United States that the United States has placed space control weapons in orbit. And we don't really know what they are. I think they are very unlikely to be nuclear weapons, Renee, because nuclear weapons are specifically banned by the Outer Space Treaty of 1967. That formally bans nuclear weapons in space, but it doesn't actually ban other weapons, and that might be what we're seeing.
0: So what weapons would they be?
1: Probably ones that could disable other satellites. They might actually be electromagnetic weapons or laser weapons, basically, which is something that the Reagan administration was looking at back in the 1980s. Their Star Wars technology was all about rendering other powers' spacecraft inoperable by flooding them with electromagnetic radiation just to destroy the electronics, rather than throwing explosives at them. So I suspect it's that kind of thing that we're talking about.
0: Yeah. Oh, frightening stuff, isn't it?
1: It's a frightening world we live in, yes.
0: Yeah, well, the US says they need to defend themselves and their allied forces against hostile actions, and having these weapons in space is helping them to achieve that. On to your questions, 1-300-222-702 or the text line 0467-922-702. Professor Fred Watson is here. And Tony in Canberra asks, Fred, we can easily understand what limits the speed of physical sound in different mediums, but what limits the speed of light in a vacuum?
1: A really good question. You know, why should the speed of light be the ultimate speed limit, which it definitely is? There's no question that that's the case. What ultimately limits it is that the physics of relativity shows you that if you try and accelerate an object, you're pushing it, accelerating it as hard as you can to get it near the speed of light. The nearer you get to the speed of light, the more energy you have to put into it. And eventually, to reach the speed of light itself, you would have to have infinite energy driving your object to that speed, and that's not possible. So it's simply the physics of energy transfer within relativity that prevent you reaching the speed of light. It's a really interesting parameter, if I can put it that way, the speed of light, because it comes into so many aspects of astronomy and astrophysics, not just how fast light travels between one object and another. It's very fundamental to our understanding of the way physics works. It is completely unchangeable. It's unlike space and time, which can both bend. They're both flexible. The speed of light isn't, at least in a vacuum. It slows down when it goes through media like glass and water, but in a vacuum it's always the same, 300,000 kilometres per second.
0: Wow, yeah. George in Lidcombe asks, Fred, do you think artificial intelligence will be more productive in modelling or observational analysis in future astronomy?
1: I think the answer to that's already yes, because we are seeing astrophysics papers that use artificial intelligence primarily to help us deal with the huge data sets that there are In astronomy now, we've got an era that we live in where we're kind of almost drowning in information about every aspect of the universe. And sometimes those data are so vast that you actually need you need artificial intelligence to tease out you know, the trends in them, the kinds of things that you do when you're looking for population, looking at population studies, whether they're populations of humans or whether they're populations of galaxies. But I might just add that the body called Science and Technology Australia, which is one of the peak bodies for science and technology, as you'd expect, currently has a research survey. It's called Australia's National AI in Research Survey. And it's to ask researchers, basically, where they're using AI, what AI tools they're using, what's getting in the way, what they need to use AI effectively, and what AI will mean for research in the future. And that's across all sciences, not just astronomy. So we might get some interesting results after this survey is finished and after the results are published.
0: Fred, can I ask you, in Victoria over the weekend, there were incredible photographs and imaging of what is described only as rainbow clouds or iridescent clouds. Have you ever seen anything like that? And what causes rainbow clouds?
1: Yes, I have. So astronomers tend to look up because that's what their job is all about. But when you look up, you're looking through the atmosphere. And I think most astronomers are quite interested in the physics of the atmosphere and keep an eye open for phenomena, even as simple as rainbows, which actually have some wonderful physics attached to them. So things like these iridescent clouds, I've certainly seen quite a lot. In fact, I saw a really spectacular example out of the window of a coach in France about a month and a half ago. And they're beautifully coloured. Sometimes they are quite close to the sun so that the sun's light is essentially quite strong around them. They're caused by an optical phenomenon called diffraction. So we're all used to what reflection is. We're all used to what refraction is, the bending of light by liquids and things. But diffraction is what you get when light waves pass through a whole group of things which are of similar size. And in this case, the things are crystals of ice, because these clouds occur high up in the stratosphere, where essentially they're like cirrus clouds, which are made of ice crystals. And when you can see these beautiful colours, what it's telling you is that there are ice crystals of a fairly uniform size up there, not just a sort of higgledy-piggledy array of different sized ice crystals. So keep an eye out for them. We see them, you know, relatively frequently. If you're looking at the sky, many people tend not to because they're looking at other things, but I always keep an eye out for these wonderful phenomena. I might just mention as a postscript, and perhaps to make your listeners even more interested in looking at the sky, a couple of years ago when we were on one of our Arctic expeditions, we saw from far northern Sweden, and this was when the sun was below the horizon, but it was lighting up the upper atmosphere, we saw some things called polar stratospheric clouds, which are formed by a similar process, diffraction, but because they are very high up in the atmosphere, and the ice crystals are particularly uniform, you get stunning colours in them, quite almost surreal colours in these clouds in the sky. I must dig out some of the photographs I took and have a look at them again.
0: Stunning. 0467 922 702, your questions for Fred Watson tonight. Alan asks, Fred, this spring's equinox is the 23rd, almost a day late. Is this axial wobble or something external, solar orbit or similar?
1: No, it's to do with the calendar. It's all about the calendar, because we have a calendar that puts in a leap day every 4 years. And what that means is that as you go between one leap day and another, the phenomena like the equinoxes and the solstices just get slightly out of step with what they were before. And so, yes, the 23rd is all about the calendar rather than anything to do with the wobble of the Earth's axis or any external force like that. Mm. It's quite a simple outcome.
0: Andrew in
1: Newcastle. Question, though. Good question.
0: Great question. Thank you, Alan. Andrew in Newcastle is asking, from what I've been reading about the possibility of a trip to Mars, it would be so damaging, he says, to the health of any astronaut, possibly causing permanent disability. For the foreseeable future, robotic return missions seem far more practical. Do you agree with that, Fred?
1: Pretty well, yes. It's certainly true that we are... we're not a species that would naturally lend itself to conditions on Mars or to the journey to Mars, actually, at least 6 months. Trip to Mars, you've got to be there for 6 months before you can come back, taking another 6 months, and that's so that the Earth and Mars are in the right relative positions. It's such a, you know, such an enormously bigger step than going... than astronauts going to the moon, because you can get home from the moon relatively quickly. You can't do that with Mars, and we are, you know, we're susceptible to all the harmful effects that the surface of Mars will bring, including the radiation from the sun. So I do think we will see humans walking on Mars, but I think it might be quite a lot further down the track than many people in the space industry think it will be. I think the issues are so difficult to deal with, radiation. Even the psychological issues are very, very hard to deal with.
0: Debrillo's got a few comments and questions. She says, over the past few years, she's noticed more and more of these long cloud spears, which we're describing as iridescent clouds or rainbow clouds, just mesmerising to watch, she says. But her question is, in terms of the United States confirming that they've put active weapons into space in Earth's orbit, she's asking, Fred, how do they get the space weapons, you know, to dodge all the tens of thousands of pieces of space junk and satellites that are out there?
1: Yes, exactly. Well, they do it in the same way that most other spacecraft do it, because space is very crowded, but it's also... you know, reasonably well mapped in the sense that there are computers buzzing away throughout the world that tell you where each individual spacecraft is. There are very few spacecraft whose positions we don't know very accurately. And what that means is if there's any chance of a collision, and I can't remember what the limiting distance is, but it's something quite large. It's measured in kilometres. If you've got spacecraft which are likely to pass one another at those distances, then there are alerts sent out, and sometimes spacecraft have their orbits changed slightly. In particular, the International Space Station, I think, moves 3 or 4 times a year to change its orbit just very slightly in order to avoid some debris. So exactly the same process will take place with those weapons in space, and fingers crossed it all works.
0: To some other news, some wonderful research about how the moon formed, suggesting that the moon may have emerged within just a matter of hours of the colossal impact that shaped it.
1: Yes, exactly. This is quite a surprise because the picture we have, and this has been our understanding of the way the moon formed since the Apollo era, the rocks and soil that were brought back by the Apollo astronauts in the 60s and 70s have been analysed to death, and from that has emerged our view that very early in the Earth's history, perhaps only 100 million years or so, remembering the Earth's about 4.7 billion years old, there was an impact by an object about the size of Mars that raised so much debris that they coalesced to form the moon, eventually becoming the moon. And that's still the current theory. We even give this object a name. It's called Theia, the thing that clouted the moon. I think in Greek mythology, Theia was the mother of the moon, if I'm remembering rightly. So it's a great name. But scientists now at the University of Arizona have looked a little bit more closely about this collision and, you know, the consequences of it. And what they've done in their modelling is fed into it something that hasn't really

0: been included before, which is the geology of the object that collided into the Earth. If it had a hard crust, for example, with mountains on it, we think both Theia and the Earth would have been very hot at that time. In fact, the Earth might even still have had a magma ocean, a sort of melted rock ocean covering the whole planet. This other object may have had some sort of rigidity about it, because that's what's being built into the modeling that these Arizona scientists have done. And yes, one of the scenarios that they get from running their model forward is exactly what you've said, that you produce an intact moon in a very, very short time, rather than the perhaps thousands of years that we might have expected this cloud of debris from the collision to condense or to coalesce into a body like the moon, under its own gravity. That's how it works. But that process could have happened in hours, which is something that takes quite a bit of thinking about. Imagine a collision with a huge plume of material lifted from the surface of the Earth that if suddenly within a few hours turns into an object that might not be perfectly spherical, and it might not be all that cold. It's probably completely molten, but becomes the moon in a very short time. Quite an interesting study.
1: Yeah, absolutely. Can we squeeze one more question in from George in the Kemba? Hello, George.
2: Oh, good day, guys. And by the way, Fred, I heard recently that the Russians, if they're to be believed, have developed a working prototype plasma engine, which is one of those that, unlike the old chemical, once they go off it like a bomb, and for short periods, that slowly can build up speed. Mm-hmm. And theoretically, then the 6 months to Mars might shrink to a couple of weeks if they can get it working properly. And it works on hydrogen, obviously, so they can probably come back, because they could probably melt some of that water on the Mars and get some hydrogen out of that and fill the tank up and hopefully come back. So that's one possibility anyway, that might possibly get us to Mars a bit quicker and a bit easier, because obviously the astronauts wouldn't have to worry about radiation exposure as long, and they wouldn't need as much food and water, etc. Anyway, that's not why I rang. I just wanted to quickly ask you if there's any developments after the recent success with the dark matter detector about detecting dark energy. Is there any connection that they might have found between dark matter and dark energy? Could one help kind of detect the other, or is there any other new things on the horizon you might have heard
1: of? That's
2: about
1: with the new Roman telescope.
0: No, it was the, what was it called, the something Zeppelin detector, this...
2: the one with the liquid xenon.
0: Tank of xenon. That's right. So probably not, actually, because for all dark matter and dark energy have got similar names. They're so different in their properties and characteristics, whatever they are, because we don't know what either of them are, really, but they are so different. One, dark energy permeates the entire universe, is probably uniform in the sense that, if you've got 1 gram of space, you've got n grams of dark energy in it, and so it's a property of the universe as a whole. Whereas dark matter is definitely something that behaves like normal matter, except we can't detect it. So that possible detection that we talked about a couple of weeks ago it's still a work in progress. What will happen is more and more observations will be made. There'll be probably further analyses of what they've seen. We haven't yet confirmed that it is anything more than one flash of light that seems to have been produced by a dark matter particle. But watch this space, George, as I do every day, and maybe we'll get something more concrete before long.
1: Thank you, Fred. We'll catch you next Wednesday.
0: Great stuff. Thanks. Thanks very much, Renee.
1: Fred Watson, Australia's astronomer at large. Let's find out what's coming up for you with Phil Clark and Nightlife. And here he is. Hello, Phil.
3: Hi, Renee. How are you?
1: I'm good. I've just had a picture here from Tim. The moon, he's taken a beautiful photo right now. And the moon is looking glorious tonight.
3: Yeah, it would be. Newish moon, hey? Mm. Beautiful, beautiful. Are you a tea drinker?
1: Yeah.
3: Yeah.
1: Okay. And coffee. And wine.
3: And whiskey.
1: And water.
3: And beer.
1: Yeah.
3: And a martini on a special occasion. We're going to talk about the history of tea tonight and all things tea with a master of tea. Sharon Johnson is going to join us. She's the CEO of the Australian Tea Masters. How about that?
1: Beautiful.
3: I bet

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1: ABC News with Satyam Weinstein. Vice Chancellor of the University of Canberra, Bill Shorten, says international students are vital for Australia's economy. The government will tomorrow unveil its migration policy with plans to bar international students from bringing family members with them to Australia. International student numbers are expected to be left as is. Mr. Shorten, who previously led the Federal Labor Party, says drastic cuts to migration could result in economic self-harm.
2: It's international students whose fees cross-subsidise us being able to support Aussie kids. It's international students' fees who allow us to be able to fund research which the nation wouldn't otherwise get. And in regional Australia, if you take out international students, there'll be job losses.
1: Rescuers in Gaza say a bombed building that collapsed has killed at least 20 Palestinians, including 5 children, and left around 100 people missing. Jono Wakely has more.
3: The 6-story building southwest of Gaza City was home to people displaced by Israel's war in the territory and had sustained structural damage in an airstrike. Gaza City Civil Defense Service said at least 10 families lived in the collapsed building and there was still hope of finding survivors. Officials in Gaza have warned residents to stay away from wrecked buildings due to the risk of collapse, but the local rescue service says about 2,000 such buildings are inhabited by families. A UN official says around 400 buildings are at risk of collapse and that more people are expected to shelter in dangerous buildings through the winter months.
1: The Houthis in Yemen claim they've shot down a Saudi F-15 fighter over Marib province. A Houthi spokesperson has accused Saudi Arabia of launching as many as 450 indiscriminate attacks on Yemenis, which the kingdom has not acknowledged. Officials in the Saudi-backed internationally recognised government in Yemen have acknowledged that their forces and those of Saudi Arabia are conducting airstrikes on Houthi positions. A war crimes tribunal in The Hague has sentenced the former president of Kosovo, Hasim Tachi, to 25 years in prison for war crimes, including illegal arrests, torture, murder, cruel treatment during the Balkans conflict in the 1990s. A number of other allegations against him were not proven. Tachi is considered to be a hero by many in Kosovo, and thousands gathered to watch the verdicts live on large screens. He was tried alongside 3 former wartime commanders in the ethnic Albanian Kosovo Liberation Army who face similar charges. Authorities in the United States say the circumstances of how a news helicopter crashed in Los Angeles, killing at least 3 people, will be investigated. The NBC News helicopter came down as crews were covering a bus crash in the area. Los Angeles City Supervisor Lindsay Horvath says the city will work with relevant agencies in the investigation of the accident.
4: There are serious questions about what happened tonight. We share a commitment with our city partners, with our partners at Metro, federal agencies, and our public safety agencies to fully understand what happened.
1: The threat from a bushfire in Katherine East has eased, with authorities downgrading the warning to advice level. The Yarala Road fire remains active and is not contained, but residents have been told they can resume normal activities. Crews are preparing to backburn along the rail corridor tonight in an effort to secure the fire's southern edge. Bushfire NT Acting Fire Control Officer Nathaniel Stanford says the operation will create heavy smoke around Katherine.
5: Crews will be undertaking further backburning along the Darwin to Adelaide railway line as we try to contain the fire, especially given the proximity to the Katherine River and some low-lying areas. That smoke will hang around overnight, and we urge anybody with respiratory conditions or the like to ensure that they're taking action to protect themselves.
1: St. John's Ambulance says paramedics in Central Australia have faced 88 instances of serious violence since the beginning of the year. Ambulance officers were forced to barricade themselves in a home while treating a critically ill man after violence broke out in the Alice Springs suburb of Larapinta last week. It's one incident in a string of recent attacks on paramedics. Southern Regional Manager Abby Studley says repeated incidents can have a cumulative effect.
6: We haven't seen a reduction in the statistics around the number of assaults perpetrated across the Northern Territory. Here in Central Australia, since the start of January, we've had 88 serious instances of violence perpetrated against our paramedics.
1: And Fiji's police force is investigating the disappearance of up to 7 kilograms of cocaine being held as evidence in the Suva High Court. Police say these 7 packages, around a kilogram each, are part of 39 kilograms being kept at the court for a high-profile drug case. You're up to date with the latest from ABC News. Get more news at any time. 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
2: Yes, well, hello, and how are you? Philip Clark with you on ABC Radio. This is Nightlife. It's Wednesday night. It's the 16th of September. There's a beautiful moon out there if you'd like to have a look. Thanks for those who sent photos in of it. And we're into the first hour of the program. Eastern time, 10:06. It's 8:06 in Western Australia, South Australia and the Northern Territory. It's 10:24. We're right through the Pacific with courtesy of Radio Australia, 10:06 in Port Moresby, 11:06 in Fiji and Kiribati, Tonga and Samoa at 11:06, Port Vila at 11:06. Despite my entreaties, by the way, we haven't had a phone call from Port Vila for anybody who wants to join the Mighty Challenge or anything. So we're still hanging out there. I keep spruiking our Pacific coverage, but come on. 1-300-800-222 is my number. You can text me on 0467-922-702 if you'd like to join the conversation that way. We've got lots on tonight. We're going to start talking about tea in our first hour. Looking forward to that conversation if you're a tea drinker. The history, the types, all of it. You might want to catch up with our discussions from last night too. You can do that, of course, by just clicking onto the ABC Listen app. Put Nightlife into the search bar and all our podcasted interviews are there for you. You can listen straight away later or anytime you like. It's a great resource for your ears and mind. You might want to catch up with our discussion last night with Justin Bott, Community Information Officer with Services Australia. He's across all the detail of government payments and eligibility and explained a whole lot of the intricacies of just how they all work.
3: Yeah, so about 5.3 or so million Australians are going to benefit from an increase in their social security payments. And you're right, the main ones we're talking about is your pensions, like your age pension, disability support pension, carer payment, but also payments like job seeker payment and parenting payment are all being indexed. Now, this is something that happens twice a year. It happens on the 20th of March and the 20th of September. And if you've been on payments for a while, you'll be used to it. You'll realise that the payment changes in the bank account. You just notice that there's those increases. And the really important message is that this is all automatic.
2: So there's plenty more there on our website. Just put ABC Nightlife into the Listen app and up it'll pop. You can also grab our Mighty Challenges that way too as well. All right, coming up in our first hour, fancy a cuppa. We're going to look at all things tea. For tea drinkers, of course, nothing quite like a good cup of tea when the brew isn't quite right. You know what it's like. It's disappointing, isn't it? Australians have a long love of drinking tea, bringing the habit from Britain on the first fleet. So convicts and soldiers took to drinking in the face of shortages, what we now call native sarsaparilla and tea tree as well. Anyway, we'll discuss all things tea, trends, varieties, the global market, the surprising problems with organic labelling as well. We'll be joined by tea connoisseur and tea master, Sharon Johnson. In this, our first hour, Nightlife News Breakdown tonight with Jack Quayle. We'll look at the allegations about the religious group paying people to harass and disrupt Labor, Greens and Independents during the last election campaign. Michael Yander will be with us looking at other ways other than interest rates, which might work to dampen inflation. By the way, tomorrow night I'm going to have a very interesting program on money in our first hour too. So listen up for that. That's coming up tomorrow. Michael Yander also interviewed Kathy Wood, CEO and Chief Investment Officer of ARK Investment. They invest billions and billions of dollars. She is very

0: very bullish about AI and Bitcoin too. No, I don't understand that, but maybe she can help us understand. So we'll talk about all of that, but we'll play the Mighty Challenge, of course. If you would like to have a crack, you may as well win. And issues of the day too, but there's plenty around. In advance of Tony Burke unveiling the government's new plans on migration tomorrow, we could talk about that, or maybe we could talk about your favourite brew as well. 1-300-800-222 is the number if you'd like to grab one. Love you to be part of the program tonight.
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0: Yes, well, my favourite cup of tea, of course, is just plain old bog standard black tea with milk. A lot of people get very particular about tea, don't they? To learn more about all things tea, tonight I'm joined by Sharon Johnson. Now, Sharon is the CEO and director of Australian Tea Masters. She's worked in the tea industry for years. She's a tea judge and has developed the first government-accredited tea sommelier training in Australia. Wow. Boy, it's, Sharon, good evening to you. Welcome to Nightlife.
3: Hi, Phil.
0: That's a tea sommelier. Now, that's something. So you, now tell me how that works.
3: Okay, so tea sommeliers are really developed for the hospitality industry. So instead of getting a boring old English breakfast,
0: hey, steady, Sharon, dinner, Sharon, steady,
3: you will get a very nice selection from a tea sommelier who can tell you what goes with what and what would be nice to finish your meal with.
0: Okay. And it won't be boring old English breakfast by the sound of it.
3: No, you wouldn't want to have a boring old English breakfast.
0: What about
3: English really don't grow any tea.
0: That's funny, isn't it? It's called English breakfast tea, not that the English grow it. And neither is tea grown in Australia, which has always puzzled me because any climate available in the world is pretty much available from in Australia, from the wet tropics to, you know, alpine areas. Do we grow any tea in Australia?
3: Yeah, we do grow tea in Australia. We have we grow in the Daintree. We have some really nice black tea from there, and we grow green tea down south in Victoria, and which most of gets shipped to Japan. And as a sencha style of tea. And then we grow some on the border of New South Wales and Queensland, a very nice small farm, a father and son farm, Arakai Estate. They really grow a nice Taiwanese style of oolong processing. Then in Tasmania, we've also got a small farm in Western Australia as well. So, yes, we do have some tea, but it's very expensive to grow tea here.
0: Why is that?
3: Wages, work cover, superannuation, all those things.
0: $1,000 a kilo. You reckon English breakfast tea is boring? That's boring.
3: But unfortunately, it's factual. If you tried to get somebody out there plucking tea, I just got back from Sri Lanka last week, and I think the daily rate was about $3. So I think it'd be very expensive tea if we grew it here.
0: Yeah, no, I've been to Sri Lanka myself and visited tea plantations and saw the tea pluckers. But it seemed to me when I was watching it, I thought, yeah, but surely this is susceptible to some mechanization, isn't it?
3: Oh, yeah.
0: Can't you get a machine that picks tea?
3: Yeah, we do have machine harvesting here. That's why we can manage to grow some in the Daintree and down south. It is all like they use Japanese harvesters down in Victoria and up in the Daintree as well. So it's machine harvested, which is why you don't get that really specialty types of tea like handmade artesian teas. It's just too expensive.
0: So when people buy the big brands in Woolies and Coles, Colesworths and so on, you know, I'm talking about the Bushels and the English breakfast teas from maybe, or Twinings is more of a specialty brand, I suppose, isn't it?
3: No.
0: No? Okay. No, see, that's why you're here, Sharon. You're here to tell me. That's
3: right. Yeah, but I might not say the right thing.
0: I don't mind about that. So your bog standard tea, which is the sort of tea I must say. I love tea. I drink I only drink tea in the morning. I never drink it in the afternoon. I don't know why. That's just the way it is. But I'm a bog standard tea drinker. I suppose a builder's cup of tea is fine with me.
3: Oh, yep.
0: So that tea you buy, the bulk standard tea in the supermarket, where does that come from?
3: Yeah, so that's like Ceylon. It's usually a blend and can be up to 30, 40 different types of tea.
0: Mm.
3: And it comes from Kenya, India, Sri Lanka, you know, Indonesia, Vietnam. A lot of them produce the teas that go into those that form of tea bag that you buy in the supermarket. And they're a blend of a lot of different teas. And sometimes there's stalk in there. I mean, we're just doing tea mastery at the moment, classes where we tear open the tea bags to actually see what's in them. But, yeah, it's quite interesting. It's a bulk blend. And, you know, they don't have identical blend. Like if you were to take one of the Twinings here and buy it in UK or buy it in America, they won't be exactly the same. It'll be blended to a sort of set parameter where they actually blend that whole a whole lot of different teas together to create a flavour profile.
0: All right. What's the biggest brand in the world?
3: Oh, I mean, it's hard because some of the big brands own a lot of brands underneath their name. So probably most commonly would be Lipton's Yellow Label or Twinings, you know, is well known just because of branding.
0: Mm.
3: That was probably Lipton's Yellow Label's most common. You can get it anywhere.
0: It's funny though, isn't it? Because they bang on Twinings, bangs on about its English heritage. But of course, as you say, it's really got nothing to do with England at all, has it?
3: No, it hasn't.
0: So you mentioned Lipton's there. Tell me the story. I love this story only because it's kind of predates modern vertical integration of industries, about Thomas Lipton, who was a international playboy and businessman. He ran Lipton's grocery stores in England. But at the time, and this is in the, I think, the late 19th century, wasn't it? Tea was then in England, it was, you know, much loved, but it was quite expensive. And, you know, the tea caddy where you had the tea was a closely guarded thing in the house, not like today where, you know, you just left it out near the kettle. You didn't. You kept a close eye on it because tea was expensive. And he thought he was trying to sell cheap tea in his shops, couldn't get any because the tea trade seemed to be locked up with by others. And so he decided to go to Sri Lanka, didn't he? And and he bought a whole lot of disused coffee plantations, which are, I think it had a virus.
3: Coffee rot
0: in them, yeah. And cleared them all out, imported a whole lot of people from Tamils from southern India and to work the plantations. And he basically, well, he's kind of, in a way, the precursor, the father of modern commercial tea, isn't he, in a way?
3: Yeah, because he branded it and packaged it up and created that whole marketing against loose leaf. And then had the packages at, you know, reasonable sorts of prices, and became quite famous for. He didn't invent the tea bags, but he made tea a really modern branded product.
0: Mm. That was relatively cheap.
3: Yeah, it was relatively cheap, and he owned the plantations as well, so he's buying direct from plantation. He went and bought those plantations up, then he had his own supply of tea, so, yeah.
0: Mm.
3: Interesting story.
0: Yeah, it is an interesting story. Where does tea come from? And I mean, I've been to Sri Lanka. There's plenty of tea there. You mentioned Indonesia. Who makes the most tea, or who produces the most tea?
3: Kenya, India and China really are up there, being the top producers in the world.
0: Mm-hmm.
3: But mainly black tea, you know, they produce a lot of black tea. A lot of the other countries, a lot of the African countries that goes in, I mean, Kenya's becoming bigger and bigger, to almost leading the way now. And people don't realise that because their tea's very high elevation. I was there last year and, you know, it grows up to 7,000 feet elevation, which is quite incredible.
0: Yeah. People bang on about different teas and people are always trying to get me to try, you know, weirdo teas.
3: What do you call a weirdo tea?
0: Oh, I don't know. I don't know, Sharon, anything other than your bog standard English breakfast, I suppose. But, I've tried Earl Grey tea. That's the fun that's flavoured with bergamot, isn't it? But the others tend to be flavoured. Because here's a fun fact, which I think not everybody knows, that all tea comes from the same plant, That's not camellia. It's a camellia.
3: Camellia sinensis, yes, yes, which is a family of the japonica, which is the camellia flowers, which people commonly see in the garden, the pink and the red big camellia flowers. So it's the same family. And there's two main varietals, the Camellia sinensis variety sinensis, which is grown in China and is into Nepal, and it's a much thinner, smaller leaf. And then you get the Assamica, Camellia sinensis variety Assamica, which is Kenya, India, Africa. Mm-hmm. Kenya, India, and all through Sri Lanka as well. So it copes with subtropical climates, whereas the sinensis can grow in the cold as well.
0: Yeah, yeah. So it's basically all the same bush. So why do we get different teas?
3: Yeah, different terroir. No different to wine or coffee. So,
0: oh, is that right?
3: So if you take that same tea bush and plant it in a different country, a completely different flavour. And whether the soil conditions change, the altitude, the climate, it all affects the tea taste.
0: Mm. So black tea and green tea are the same? They don't taste the same, but they're the same. Well, I should ask a precursor question here, shouldn't I? What is tea? It's the leaf. Is it the leaf or the flower?
3: Yes, it's the leaf off the tea bush. No, they actually don't like the tea bushes flowering. That's sort of the plant stressing too much. So they usually just keep plucking it. They have what they call a plucking table. So they pluck the teas to keep it at a certain height. And in a very subtropical climate, they can pluck every 7 to 10 days constantly.
0: Mm-hmm.
3: And you come back with that same amount of leaf on the bush. And
0: What are you plucking?
3: You're plucking leaf. So if you're wanting a really high quality tea where you just get the bud only, they're only plucking for the bud. But then when you'll have a certain pluck style. So it'll be one leaf, two leaves, one bud. It'll be three or four leaves, one bud. So then depending on what they're producing. So when it's like, say, tea bags, for example, it'll be like four leaves. And it'll be the whole top of the plant.
0: Mm.
3: And then that gets scrunched up in what they call a crush, tear and curl process and munches the leaf up. But when they're doing quality teas like orthodox style or an artesian tea, they'll select the style of plucking.
0: Okay, so you're only plucking certain leaves then?
3: Yeah, that's right. Oh, okay. So depending on the quality that you want, you'll be plucking certain leaves.
0: Okay, all right. We're talking tea with Sharon Johnson, who's a tea master, CEO and director of the Australian Tea Masters. We're talking about the history of tea, where it comes from, and all the different varieties. So here's, well, it may be bust a few tea myths. Are tea bags cheaper, sorry, a poorer quality tea than leaf tea?
3: Yes.
0: Yeah, okay.
3: Generally, but no, honestly, it's what you put into a tea bag, but on the whole, I would say yes, it's a lower quality leaf.
0: Yeah.
3: And people could tear one open and see for themselves. But when you get like a whole leaf tea or an orthodox style tea, you can still put it into a high quality tea bag, like a pyramid bag.
0: Mm-hmm.
3: And then the leaf can expand. And so it's what you put into the bag. So it's okay. Not always poor quality. That's the main thing.
0: If you chop the leaves up very finely, the tea gets mm-hmm. stronger when you brew it. Is that the idea?
3: That's correct. So you've got less surface space, so it's a faster extraction.
0: Right. I was going to say, why don't they make tea powder? But they do actually, don't they?
3: Yeah, they do make tea powder. Yeah, they make water dispersible tea powders. They make all sorts of tea powders.
0: I don't think I've ever tried that. Is it any good?
3: It's usually used for iced tea, so that it can dissolve very quickly. Mm.
0: Right. Okay. But there's been a big growth in that substance called matcha, which again, you see, you'll get. You'll see, I am a tea, not a tea snob. Matcha is a green tea powder, isn't it? You put in smoothies and things, don't you?
3: Well, unfortunately, the word has been used very loosely.
0: Yeah.
3: And matcha actually is supposed to be shade grown for 3 to 4 weeks before it's harvested. And that increases its whole catechins and the health benefits of the tea.
0: Mm-hmm.
3: And that's true matcha. But most of what you have in ice cream and in matcha lattes and everything is, you know, just a non-shaded product. So it's a green tea powder instead.
0: Mm. Yeah, I was thinking of trying it today when I was looking at the research for our talk tonight, and I was astonished at the price of matcha. It's phenomenally expensive.
3: Yes, it is. It can be very expensive. I mean, you can buy matches that are up to a couple of thousand dollars a kilo.
0: Yeah, wow. Okay. Well, thanks, Phil and Sharon, says my texter. Are there any laws against making tea in a microwave? Oh, you should be taken outside and, you know, and shot.
3: I think so. No, I better not say that on here. No, it's not very good just because you don't get very good flavour doing it. I know people do it because, but that's not the ideal way to prepare a cup of tea, no.
0: Mm. George Orwell, in a famous essay from the Evening Standard in 1946, entitled A Nice Cup of Tea, said there were quite some strict rules about it. In his view, firstly, one should only use Indian or Ceylonese tea, not China, not China tea. And secondly, tea should be made in small quantities in a teapot, which should be china or earthenware. Do you agree with that?
3: Well, yes, it's a very British style of serving tea, but yes, I mean, ideally a nice cup and a nice teapot is what they would say, but not necessarily creates the perfect cup of tea, but yes, it's very British.
0: And what about warming the teapot now, or scalding the teapot, as the Brits would say? Is that important?
3: Well, that's what they used to do, heat the teapot first and put one for the cup, one for the person. You know, it used to be one for the pot, one for the person, and then turn it around three times. There's all sorts of funny ways of preparing a pot of tea in the old days.
0: But
3: that doesn't happen so much anymore.
0: What do you think is the perfect way to present a cup of tea?
3: I mean, there's so many brew devices these days. You know, I'm not really biased towards any particular one. I think the main thing is having a good quality leaf. And, you know, of course, a nice teapot is great, but there's great, as I said, there's great brewing devices. And, you know, making sure you don't use too much leaf. And when you are preparing a cup of tea, say it's green tea or white tea, any of the different types of tea, you prepare, have the water temperature to the right temperature for the tea, because that makes a big difference.
0: Really?
3: And just steeping it for the right amount of time, yeah.
0: Well, I thought it was all boiled water, no?
3: No, because if you've got white tea or green tea, you burn the leaf.
0: Hang on. We can't. We just discussed this, Sharon. It's all the same leaf.
3: No.
0: Yes, well, it is. We just discussed this. It's all camellia sinensis.
3: It's the same leaf off the bush, but it's manufactured differently to produce the different types of tea.
0: I suppose you better go back and tell me then. So white tea, green tea.
3: Mm-hmm.
0: Oolong.
3: Yellow tea.
0: Yellow tea. I've never had yellow tea. Oolong tea, black tea. Mm-hmm. So tell me, they're all from the same leaf, but the differences are that they're dried differently, are they?
3: Yeah, they're manufacturing processes. So white tea is just picked and dried, and just literally picked and dried, and so it doesn't get touched with anything. And then green tea is picked, and then it's either panned, you know, heated in a pan, or it's... it can be baked, steamed, but it stops the oxidization process.
0: Mm-hmm.
3: Then yellow tea is treated like green tea, except that it's then smothered in paper or cloth. So it gets warmed up and then wrapped in paper and cloth, undone, and then wrapped again and steamed. And that produces what we call yellow tea. That's an old tribute tea from China. And then you go to oolongs, and you've got all sorts of different styles of oolong.
0: What's oolong? What's that described?
3: Oolong is like, it can be ball rolled, it can be strip style, it can be like very pale green, or it can be very dark brown. It's the most the most variations in that category.
0: But hang
3: of
0: on,
3: all the tea.
0: It's still from the same tea bush though.
3: Yeah, it's still from the same tea bush.
0: So why is then, it, go on, so yeah,
3: it's just a processing style. So
0: okay.
3: Depending on, it can be ball rolled, as I said, it can be, and it can be roasted. So oolong's a very diverse category. And then you've got, of course, your black teas. And even in black teas, you've got variations, because you've got things like Darjeeling, which actually doesn't look really black, but still classified as black.
0: Mm-hmm.
3: And then lastly, you've got pu'er or dark tea, which is the fermented types of tea.
0: Fermented tea?
3: Mm-hmm. Wow. So you can either, with that, you can either have two types of fermentation, which is microbial, breaks down to become like a fermenter, smells like compost.
0: Yuck.
3: And that's an age. One of them ages and one of them doesn't. So there's two types of pour as well.
0: You know that stuff that they drink in

0: Brazil and, well, Argentina, I think it is mostly, isn't it? Out of those special little gourds. The mates, yes. Is that tea or not?
1: No, that's not tea. That's like a herbal bush, but and that's got quite a high caffeine content as well.
0: Right. Let's talk about caffeine. Other urban myths about tea. We often hear tea has more caffeine than coffee. Is that right?
1: No,
0: Right. Okay.
1: That's not right.
0: Does it have less?
1: No. Yes, it does. Yeah, it has a lot less caffeine than coffee. It still does have caffeine. I mean, if it comes from the Camellia sinensis tea bush, it definitely has caffeine.
0: Which is why we drink it. Why we drink it, really, isn't it?
1: Yeah, but it contains mainly theanine. So the theanine gives you that sort of more relaxed feeling. You don't get the jolt off tea that you get off coffee, and you get more of that feel good, relaxation type thing. But you still get alertness. So, yeah, it's very different.
0: So if you're making me a cup of tea, just back on making the perfect cup of tea again, you're making it for me in a teapot, aren't you? You're not giving it to me in a tea bag. We've sorted that out.
1: I might. It
0: Oh.
1: was a good tea bag. If we made the tea bag with very high quality tea
0: Come
1: and it was
0: on, Sharon.
1: biodegradable,
0: Come
1: I
0: on,
1: might.
0: Sharon.
1: No, if I was going to make you one, yes, if I was going to make you one, I might. Yes, I would make get you a teapot and I'd look after you and make you a beautiful cup of tea.
0: Thank you. Because the thing with the tea bag, I mean, look, I do drink tea bag tea if I'm in a hurry, if I'm in a big hurry. I have to be in a lot of hurry, but you can always taste the difference, can't you?
1: Yeah, you can. I mean, I take tea bags for traveling, honestly. I also have a small brewer that I don't need a tea bag, but sometimes convenient on a plane or something when you don't want to drink the sort of tea that they serve on the aircrafts, so I take my own tea bags, which is very easy. So yeah, you look, as I said before, it's what you put in it that counts.
0: Okay, just in case anyone's wondering, says my texter, reheating your tea in the microwave is even more illegal than making it there in the first place. Sharon would agree with that, I'm sure.
1: Yes, I would. Yes.
0: Brian from St. James. G'day, Brian.
2: Good evening. And I guess what's also illegal is not having your little pinky up in the air when you have a little sip from your cup. I just thought I'd throw that in there. Look, I'm just wondering, kombucha, absolutely everybody's raving over it. And even just recently, I noticed there was a lady had a bottle of kombucha, but it was raspberry flavored. So, but just wondering, is that a tea? Is it a leaf? Or just wondering if there was any information there.
1: Yeah, it starts with tea and sugars, like it's which forms a SCOBY. So it's left to ferment and start what they call as a SCOBY, and that's the beginning of kombucha. And then kombucha it ferments, and this is where you get the effervescence and things like that. So, and once you've got that SCOBY, you can go on and recreate, and it keeps growing and growing, and you can make lots of kombucha from it. But usually with the flavoring, it is naturally flavored, but it's not. You can put juices in it and ginger and things like that. But yeah, so kombucha does have tea in it.
0: Okay.
2: Given that it's fermented, are we talking about alcohol in there as well, or?
1: Yeah, well, it is. There's a very, very tiny amount of alcohol in it. Yes,
2: Right.
1: very
2: Okay.
1: tiny. But yes, it does have
2: Okay.
1: some.
2: So you have to add a bit more if you need a bit of rum in there as well.
0: Correct.
1: That's right. You have to have some rum to it.
2: Yeah, okay. Thanks very much, guys.
0: Thank you. Bye-bye. Is that
1: Okay, no
0: a thing,
1: problem.
0: Sharon? Sharon Johnson's with us. She's the CEO of Australian Tea Masters. She's a tea sommelier. Knows more about tea than anybody else I've ever spoken to. Wow. Sharon, is that a thing, putting alcohol in tea?
1: Yes, you can, but if you want a toddy or something,
0: Yeah.
1: yes, you
0: Oh, I
1: can put
0: suppose.
1: whiskey in tea.
0: I
1: Yeah.
0: suppose. Phil, is this an interview or an interrogation? Says Mark from Moran Park. Now, little brother Trucker, who's, a long time listener of this program, so please take this in the best possible spirit, Sharon, says your guest speaker is a Philistine. The only rule about making tea is to swing the billy three times over your head before pouring.
1: I can do that.
0: I've done
1: And I've done it to show my international friends. There you go.

0: Well, that all that does is make the tea leaves go to the bottom of the billy.
1: That's right. That's right. And the old billy tea probably wasn't that good in the first place. Yes, I have done it. Yes.
0: It wasn't any good anyway. That's right. So when people like me and plenty of others saying, you know, what about good old English breakfast? You were a bit snooty about this. What sort of tea is it? It's just a plain black tea, is it?
1: No, it's English breakfast. Honestly, you know, I look at the comparison to the way coffee's grown today in the specialty coffee industry, and how we walk into a cafe and they've got Ethiopian, Brazilian, Colombian, all sorts of ranges of coffee, but we still treat a tea drinker like you walk in and you say, "Oh, and what sort of tea have you got?" And they say, "English breakfast, Earl Grey, chamomile, peppermint."
0: That's right.
1: So I think we've got to improve the way we offer tea, because there are so many thousands of beautiful teas out there in the world.
0: Yeah.
1: And English breakfast is just a blend. It's just a blend of a whole lot of different teas that creates this sort of, you know, thing that we've got used to calling English breakfast. And, you know, it's got no origins. It's got nothing listed on the box. It's just English breakfast. And we need to improve that.
0: Yeah, that's fair enough. That's a fair enough argument, isn't it? It's a bit like getting a glass of red wine, is it?
1: That's right.
0: You know,
1: We don't just go and say, "I'll have a red." Yeah. Well, not unless we're feeling like a drink in a hurry, but we normally would say, you know, "What sort of red wine have you got?" So why can't we say, "What sort of tea have you got?" Or "What's in your English breakfast blend?" Mm. It can be a breakfast blend. A breakfast style of blend is, you know, a bit more robust and wake you up in the morning type thing. So we can say, "What's in your," and they should be able to tell you. Should be able to tell you if it's an African tea or a Sri Lankan tea or an Indian tea in there.
0: Yeah, fair enough. Fair enough. I suppose this is all Thomas Lipton's fault, is that we're all used to our cup of tea tasting the same, aren't we? That's the thing.
1: Yeah. Does it taste the same, though, when you're doing, like, I mean, I judged 2,000 teas in 3 days when I was overseas, and they don't taste the same. Mm. That's the thing. We only think it tastes the same because we may have one day, one the next, or, you know, three or four cups in a day, and you forget what the last one was like. But when you do comparison cupping, no, they don't taste the same.
0: No. Sharon Johnson is here. Fascinating knowledge of tea. Robert. G'day, Robert.
2: Hello.
0: Hello. Thanks for waiting on.
2: Nice to finally get the chat to you.
0: Can you get that off speaker, Robert? So otherwise we can't really hear you properly.
2: Oh, okay. Sorry.
0: Have we got you?
3: I'm on phone now. Is that better?
0: Yeah, no, that's better. Yeah. So what did you want to know?
3: Well, no, look, I'm very intrigued because, you know, I do have a love of tea, and you know, I had issues with alcohol, so I started drinking a lot of caffeinated products, and then I found out that tea was caffeinated, but Sharon just said that it's not.
0: No, it is.
3: Decaffeinated tea, but it tastes like, you know, I'm not going to say the word on your radio show. So where does it sit?
0: Well, it's
3: Phil, I do love English breakfast too, mate.
0: Yeah, you know, I think we all do. Even Sharon likes it, really. She just thinks, no, well, Sharon, you're just making the point that, you know, there are thousands of different teas, and, you know, why don't we just live a little?
1: Yeah, and we should just be able to say where the tea comes from that's in that, you know. But, yes, tea has got caffeine.
0: Yeah,
1: yes,
0: it does, yeah. Hey, a few other things. Where are you at on milk in tea?
1: Look, milk was put, in the old days, milk was first put into it to stop the bone china cups from breaking.
0: Right.
1: And to keep, you know, and also to, you know, the bitterness of tea, because it was so harsh in those days. So milk used to cut that. So, but when you get good quality teas, you actually don't need to put milk in it. And I've seen this happen so many times where we've served a tea, you know, one of the specialty teas or the artesian teas. And people have said, "Oh my gosh, you know, it's so sweet and natural, and you don't need milk in it." So, I mean, I used to be, look, you know, going back, I used to be a milk and two sugars drinker.
0: Mm-hmm.
1: You know, give me 20 years ago, that's how I used to drink my tea. But now I would never put milk in a tea, unless I was on a plane and the tea was so bad I had to put some milk. But otherwise, I don't put milk in it.
0: So you reckon we should train ourselves not to put milk in it?
1: Oh, it's not about training ourselves. It's training ourselves to try different teas and find and get quality teas. Because once you try a quality tea, you actually don't need any milk in it. You'd be very surprised.
0: But if you're in a supermarket, you can say quality teas. What would you look for?
1: I probably wouldn't buy tea in a supermarket.
0: Okay.
1: No, but, you know, what would I look for? I'd look for a loosely, and it actually, that's an interesting question, Phil, because the supermarket teas, if you really go in and have a look again now, they've dropped down all the big commercial brands, and people are looking for tea that's got a little bit, there are more points of difference on it, you know. The origins become more important, so it's more single origin teas are available than were before. If you look at the spaces, the big brands took up, that's actually shrinking down now because people are wanting more variety in tea.
0: Okay. All right. So if you wanted an English breakfast style robust morning tea, what should I get?
1: Well, you have to just look at where the tea is. So maybe something from Assam would be nice because the Indian teas are quite strong. You know, the Assams are known for maltiness and boldness. Or a nice Kenyan tea or a nice Sri Lankan tea, but try to look for something that's got the origin on it so you can understand the flavour.
0: Fair enough. This has been such an interesting conversation. Sharon, why do people in cafes, if you order a cup, not every cafe, I agree, but in Europe this happens all the time, I must say. If you order a tea, you often get a cup of hot water with a tea bag in the saucer.
1: Yes.
0: That's terrible, isn't it?
1: Well, that's so you can brew your own and get the strengths you want. But, yes, it's not ideal.
0: Sugar in tea, yes or no?
1: Again, you don't need it if you've got quality tea. It's an interesting one there too because in Sri Lanka and India they have a lot of diabetes problems for the amount of sugar that they put in because of the tea and the bitterness in the tea. So they're using sugar to cut the bitterness, but the quality of tea wasn't there, whereas now it's really changing because they're starting to drink more quality tea. And, you know, going back, like when I was in Sri Lanka, the chef told me 20 years ago they used to have all the origins on the table, so you'd have the different regions in Sri Lanka, and then it all got to be English breakfast, and now they're going back to the regions again. So, you know, you've got all the different growing areas. So it is starting to change, and the sugars, therefore, have cut back a lot.
0: All right. Paul from Inglewood. G'day, Paul.
4: Good evening.
0: Hi.
4: When I drink a cup of tea, I immediately have a feeling of relaxation. I'll just put that out there first. It's just beautiful. But I was drinking a tea bag, and a friend of mine in the office, because everyone seems to drink coffee, said, "Paul, did you know that the tea bag has plastic in it? And they use the plastic to seal the bag. And when you pour the hot water, this is what I was told, all these microplastics are coming out." I just want to know, is that myth or fact? If it's fact, which tea bags should I be buying so that I'm not drinking microplastics? This is about the construction of the tea bag.
0: Sharon?
1: Yeah, okay, so that is true to a point with some of the tea bags because they do contain microplastics. But if you get this biodegradable compostable tea bags, they're made from corn fibres, which is like almost like a silken fabric, and they do break down. And they're not sealed with plastic. They're actually sealed with ultrasonic sealing. So that you don't get the microplastics in the bag. So, yes, on one side of it, that is correct. There is microplastics, but if you're using biodegradable compostable tea bag, that won't happen.
0: Okay. All right. Thanks, Paul. That's a good question. Quite a few people saying we'd grow some good tea in Australia, don't we? What about Madura? Is that any good?
1: Madura tea is actually not very much Australian tea in there. There's a lot of Indian and Sri Lankan tea.
0: So it's blended. They blend it here, do they?
1: Yeah, they bring a lot of tea in and blend it, yeah. It's portrayed as an Australian brand, but Madura State itself is not big enough to cope with that. So it is definitely, if you read the box properly, it's a blend of, you know, in Indian and Sri Lankan.
0: So it's a marketing proposition, not an origin proposition. We're talking. What's your favourite tea anyway, Sharon?
1: At the moment, I'm loving the new Nepalese teas because they're high altitude and they're really, really, they're doing an amazing job of making handmade teas. Mm. So my favourite black teas at the moment is Cummins Tea Black Velvet from Nepal. And my favourite green teas are Korean. I love Korean teas because they're really beautiful. Korea is surrounded by ocean, so you get a lot of marine notes in the fresh, beautiful, vibrant green notes in the tea.
0: Mm. Michael says, I tried kombucha a few times. Vile, vile stuff. Not worth trying to be healthy if it tastes like that. Oh, dear. 1-300-800-222 is the number. Quite a few people saying, where can we buy top quality tea leaves? Well, what you're saying about this is that the supermarket may not be the best place to start, but if you were in the supermarket, that was the only option. Look for tea that has an origin.
1: Yes, that's right.
0: So that's not bushels or lantu or...
1: I mean, I used to be a lantu drinker and save the labels off the packets. So.
0: Yeah, same here.
1: A long time ago. But, we have big range in Australian Tea Masters, but there's lots of different companies. You know, there's some nice companies out there carrying some nice tea ranges. So you've just got to go online and have a look. You don't necessarily, and as I said, just look for origin. See if they can explain where the tea comes from. That's really important because it'll tell you what the profile of the cup's like, and, you know, how it tastes.
0: One of my texters says the best tea is Yorkshire tea.
1: Oh, Yorkshire's so strong. Yorkshire, they like strong tea, yeah.
0: But then again, that is just tea that's cut up very fine, like almost like a powder, isn't it?
1: It brews very strong.
0: Yeah,
1: it does.
0: Penny says, what about Narada tea, about Australian teas? Any good?
1: Yes, but again, you know, our teas are machine harvested. Narada's machine harvested. That's owned by a Malaysian company. Yeah, but right. They do. I don't know that they do a black tea in the supermarket anymore, but they're definitely doing a lot of herbals.
0: 1-300-800-222. Let's talk about conditions in the tea industry. In the coffee industry, a lot of people have, you know, quite and rightly so, worried about the conditions under which coffee is grown. And the exploitative conditions under which a lot of coffee is grown and buy accordingly makes it expensive. Tea's got similar issues, doesn't it, Sharon?
1: Oh, yeah. Look, it's quite, you know, yes, the industry is quite tough in tea and coffee, but, you know, employs thousands and thousands of people. I mean, tea is the most consumed beverage after water in the world and employs, you know, millions of people worldwide. So, yes, the conditions are not, they're improving slowly, very slowly. But, you know, overall, they still don't earn a lot of money per day. But if you were to take those jobs away, you create immense poverty, you know. So, yes, for hand plucking, it takes about 50 kilos of tea to produce 1 kilo finished product. So 50 kilo wet leaf. So it's a lot of work, you know, to pluck.
0: Here's another thing I notice when I'm shopping for tea, because, you know, I don't buy tea bags. Well, that's not true. I have a box of tea bags at home for emergencies, but I'm normally buying leaf tea. But when you go to the supermarket, it's all tea bags. You know, the loose leaf option is pretty limited these days.
1: Yeah.
0: Is that what's happened to the tea business, is it, that everyone drinks tea?
1: Yeah, it's just a convenience. People going to work, they're in a hurry, they want something really easy, grab a tea bag and go. And that's where a bit more focus is being put on now, the type of tea bags being used. But, yeah, people haven't got time, you know, to get a teapot out and make a cup of tea. I mean, I try to every day use a teapot and make a cup of tea in the morning.
0: But, it's just as quick to put 3 teaspoons of tea in a teapot, pour the boiling water on, you know, then put your slice of toast in the toaster.
1: I agree.
0: It takes the same time as brewing a tea bag. Why is a tea bag quicker?
1: Yeah, I agree with you. Yeah. Definitely, yeah. But people like the convenience, you know, taking it to work if they want to take a tea bag to work.
0: Oh, I suppose.
1: So that's what's happening, and that's why I think that side of the loose leaf has dropped down a bit. Mm.
0: Donnie in Castledine on the text line says, are the teas at the – and we're not supposed to be advertising stuff here, but people need to know these things. Are the teas at the T2 stores you find in major shopping centres any good?
1: T2 has a large range of teas, and they're definitely putting a more focus back on producing in Australia rather than bringing in from overseas.
0: Right.
1: Some of their quality of teas, yes, is very good. Yes.
0: Okay. All right. It's just a brand, though. I mean, it's a brand selling different types of teas. Yeah. Okay. One. Dwayne from South Windsor. G'day, Dwayne.

0: Hello.
1: G'day.
0: G'day.
1: The thing I want to know, when I was growing up, like I'm 60 now, when I was a kid, Mum raised us on instant tea. It was like a freeze-dried tea.
0: Oh, yeah.
1: And it's very easy. And then about, I don't know, 10, 15 years ago, I discovered it again, and I couldn't stop drinking it. Like, I became a coffee drinker. I stopped drinking coffee completely. Every fluid I had was just instant tea. But then, maybe about 6, 7 years ago, it just stopped. You can't buy it anymore anywhere in the world. Mm. What happened?
0: What happened? I don't know, Dwayne. Sharon?
2: It disappeared. I don't know why it disappeared, but it did. And I do remember that tea as well. Yeah. Yes.
0: Was it any good?
2: It just disappeared. It was okay. I mean, yes, it was probably not, you know, not like having a proper brewed cup of tea, but it was very popular for a very fast on-the-go tea. But, yes, it stopped. And it could have been a cost factor, I would say, why it disappeared. Mm. Yeah.
0: Sharon Johnson's with us, the CEO and founder of Australian Tea Masters. Sharon is frequently asked to judge on international tea panels and is a member of a 5-person Chinese tea expert committee celebrated by the selected by the Chinese government in 2014. So you obviously have a tremendous palate for these things. Sharon, does it get to the point where there are some teas you just can't drink?
2: No, look, you get to try so many. I judge all over the world. So I'm lucky. I do get to try some of the best teas in the world. Mm. But I also get to try some that, yes, are not so good. And actually, you can get tea drunk. That may be interesting for people to know.
0: Really?
2: That, yes, when you're trying a lot of different teas, you actually can get tea drunk on tea. So you have to consume a lot of water while you're doing it. But, yeah, you do get some teas that are just so bad. But overall, you know, when we're judging them, you know, you are trying some of the better teas in the world.
0: Mm. Peter reckons the reason you can't get instant tea anymore is the same reason why you can't buy coffee percolators anymore. They just came and went. Maybe that's right.
2: Yeah, maybe.
0: Maybe that's right. Okay, where are we? Elizabeth from Millmerran in Queensland. Hi, Elizabeth.
3: Hi, how are you both going?
0: Very well.
3: I've got two questions. When you go into a supermarket and it says very strong or double strength, and the other one, how do they make that? And the other one is, when did sugar start to go with it?
0: Mm. Sharon?
2: Sugar was added way back a couple of hundred years ago to sweeten up the tea in Paris. Actually, France, I think, originally were the first ones to put it in the tea. And just because it was bitter, it was quite bitter when, you know, in the beginning, because it was quite rough. So they added sugar and milk, and then milk came along and, you know, it stayed. It stayed in Sri Lanka and it stayed in India. As I said, they have the diabetes problems. So, yeah, it's been around for a couple of hundred years.
0: Mm. Okay. John from Sassafras says, what are those hard, round, dried cakes of tea wrapped in foil available in China that cost hundreds of dollars? What are they?
2: Yeah, that's puer cakes. So that's there's the sixth category of tea, which is the fermented style of tea. So you've got your Xing and your Shu, which are the two types. Mm-hmm. One ages, one doesn't. And, yes, they can cost even more than that, thousands of dollars a cake, depending on the age.
0: Mm. Yeah, okay. All right. David from Ku-ring-gai. G'day, David.
4: Hello.
0: Hi, David. What's your question?
4: One of the nicest teas I drank recently was actually on a train journey, and it was a pyramid-style bag rather than just a flat bag.
0: Oh, yeah.
4: And it was vast improvement on tea bags I buy normally, and I haven't really seen those pyramids in a supermarket, but I'm just wondering if you got a comment on why they're nicer or something.
0: Mm. I don't know, Sharon. Are they a better construction?
2: Yeah. So David's right. It's actually because they've usually put a quality tea into a pyramid bag, and it has expansion space. So you know you get usually you can see the tea that's in there. So therefore they're using more what they call an orthodox tea. So the leaf is a larger leaf size, and that's why it would have had a nicer style of cup of tea from it.
0: Hmm. Okay, you're right about English tea. I've got lots of people sending in texts. Ian from Mount Gravatt, he says, here's a picture of my genuine English tea. He says, and the packet even says genuine English tea. And it's got a Grenadier Guard on the front, so it must be real. But as you say, there ain't nothing English about tea.
2: No, there is not. No. In actual fact, it started to be blended because all of the when they bought the ships into the docks, they're always the traders were always had lots of leftover bits and pieces every single, and you know, people would come along and say, "I want something different. I had that tea last time," and then they had leftovers, so they started to blend, and blending became a true art then to try and blend and get rid of all the leftovers.
0: Mm. You know those little egg shaped infusers that you put in, in a cup, are they any good? I tried those and you can't seem to, I couldn't make them work, but anyway.
2: Problem is the tea leaves, once they start to expand, it cramps up in there and they don't get all the flavour out. That's one of the problems.
0: That's the problem, isn't it? Yeah.
2: Yeah.
0: No, it's a construction issue. I agree. Patrick from Brunswick. G'day, Patrick.
5: I've found my tribe, people who are really into tea. That's great. So I could talk for hours, but a couple of observations. One thing which you've echoed, I really hate going to a cafe where you ask for a pot of tea and you get a pot with a tea bag in it.
0: With a tea bag in it, yeah. I know.
5: That drives me crazy.
0: Same here.
5: It costs nothing to
0: tip it over on the tip it over bags. Tip it over, then tip the table over and chuck your nana. Do a nana, Patrick.
5: Yeah. And the other thing that I bemoan them. As I'm almost 60 now, but when I was younger, out on building sites or job sites, a lot of people would have thermoses and they'd have tea. Now everyone's going to the 7-Eleven getting, you know, dollar coffees and stuff like that. And tea is a tradie drink, and that sort of, you know, it really gives you a lift, especially in the afternoon when you're a bit tired, I find. Tea, as opposed to coffee, tends to just put you on edge. I really, it's a pity that tea seems to be falling out of favour with some of the younger tradies.
0: Yeah.
5: We just seem to drink coffee.
0: I agree. But good observation. I think that's probably right.
2: It's very nice. Yes. Yes. Yeah. Right. One of my friends there.
0: Yeah. Well, it's a miracle drink, actually. It's a magic drink, Sharon, isn't it? Because it is the only drink I can think of that cools you when you're hot and warms you when you're cold.
2: Yes, it's very hydrating and it's quite nice in the mornings when you first wake up and you sit there with your cup of tea and smell those beautiful aromas.
0: Mm. And says, why can we only buy it in small packages? We drink so much tea, I'd love to be able to buy in kilos.
2: Oh, well, some of the companies like, we do. We sell it. And so lots of companies do sell kilo bags. Yeah, so it's not a problem.
0: My wife is a big fan of a French brand of tea. There's no tea in France either. But anyway, it's
2: Mirage Frere.
0: Mirage Frere, that's it. Yeah, that's right. Is that tea any good? Tell me it is, because otherwise I'll be in trouble.
2: It's very expensive.
0: Yeah, I know.
2: Yeah, it's very expensive for what it is, actually. And there's a lot of they have a lot of flavoured teas.
0: Yeah. Yes, I'm a big skeptic of it, so she's the only one who drinks it.
2: we better not say anything too bad then. We don't want to get you into trouble.
0: 1-300-800-222. Hang on, we've run out of time. Jim in Perth always has tea with honey. That's a common thing too. Oh, well, you better answer this one. A lot of people have been asking, what about rooibos? What's this?
2: Rooibos.
0: Yeah.
2: So rooibos is a bush from Africa, and it's caffeine-free, totally caffeine-free.
0: Right.
2: And it's actually good. It's got antioxidants, and it's a nice, healthy drink if you don't want to have caffeine. Very popular in blends as well. So, yeah, rooibos is a good herbal.
0: Okay. So it's a herbal thing. It doesn't have caffeine. It's not a tea.
2: No, that's right.
0: Dot from the Bay says, I only drink real tea. What teas are made in Australia? Well, we've discussed that. my texter says, your discussion of tea has shattered my belief. Asterisk told us that General Motors introduced it to England when he conquered it. Prior to that, the English were drinking hot water with milk. Probably they were. Sharon, we could talk for hours. We should, but we can't, sadly. Thank you for joining us. It's been a pleasure.
2: Oh, it's my pleasure. Thank you very much, Phil. I hope everyone enjoyed it.
0: Sharon Johnson, the CEO and director of the Australian Tea Masters, a tea expert in every possible way. All right, coming up, we've got the Nightlife News Breakdown in the next hour, plus plenty more as well. Michael Yander on economics, coming up after the news.
6: When it's on the agenda.
7: The AFP Commissioner says it's time for a renewed conversation about Australia's drug habit.
6: When it needs to be discussed.
8: The laws need to change in favour of the victims of domestic.

0: Well, plenty of actions the government can take.
1: The more tools that are available, the better we can target the system. The best form of outcome there will be if we are able to sort our way through for a legislative option. In the absence of that, there are still more levers that the government will be able to use, and I'll be making those announcements tomorrow.
0: Major AI player Anthropic has chosen Queensland to launch its first Australian-based operations. It signed a tenancy agreement with a planned technology hub, as Alex Brewster explains.
2: The nearly $32 billion Western Downs Digital Park will be built by a Singaporean developer near Dalby, expected to create thousands of ongoing jobs. AI giant Anthropic has signed a lease, aiming to start using the hub by 2027, despite a development application only being lodged last month. Premier David Crisafulli met with company officials during a trade mission to the US last month. He's promised data centre investment will drive down power prices for Queenslanders. The facility will reportedly not require any new energy transmission infrastructure and use minimal water during operation.
0: The Civil Defence Agency in Gaza says at least 20 people, including five children, have been killed after the collapse of an apartment block weakened by previous Israeli strikes. The BBC's Yolan Nell has more.
3: Locals said 10 families had been living in the apartments in the Tel Hawa area of Gaza City, despite warnings that they were unsafe. Members of the civil defense said they'd initially been working with empty hands due to tight Israeli restrictions on equipment allowed into Gaza. However, they've since been able to borrow some heavy machinery. Separately, the British charity Medical Aid for Palestinians said that a patient was killed by an Israeli drone at a health center it supports in Jabalia in northern Gaza.
0: The New South Wales corruption watchdog has quizzed a Sydney lobbyist on a multi-million dollar payment promised to him and his friends by a property developer. Emily Baker takes up the story.
4: The Independent Commission Against Corruption is investigating whether Jeremy Greenwood and his Liberal Party associates sought donations from prohibited donors, including Topless founder John Nassif. The ICAC has heard Mr. Greenwood and two of his peers plan to split a $2 million payment from Mr. Nassif. Mr. Greenwood was quizzed on the purpose of that payment today. He said it was for getting some Toplace developments fast-tracked and rejected that the money was to achieve political outcomes for the now disgraced developer.
0: Staying in New South Wales, where a driver who's facing court over the death of a child in Sydney's West has apologised to her family. Rhiannon Solomon-Maron has more.
5: The three-year-old girl had been playing in the driveway of her Auburn home yesterday afternoon when she was struck by a car entering the property. She was taken to hospital in a critical condition where she later died. The alleged driver, 27-year-old Sandeep Attikari, has been charged with negligent driving occasioning death. He faced court for the first time today and told reporters outside he was sorry.
6: Do you want to apologise at all?
7: Of course, yeah.
5: Mr. Attikari will remain on bail until he next faces court in October.
0: The family of the 71-year-old man who died after his motorcycle struck a pothole on a regional highway in Victoria's West say they don't want his death used as a political football. Charlotte Wilkes has the story.
8: The family of Peter Tiki Mason have today released a statement sharing their heartbreak following the sudden and devastating loss after the 71-year-old Ballarat man struck a pothole on the Western Highway in Trawalla on Sunday. The family says Peter was so much more than the circumstances of his death, and they don't want to see his death used to promote political agendas. They say if through the appropriate processes, changes are identified that could prevent another family from experiencing similar devastation, they hope something positive can come from Peter's death.
0: You're up to date with the latest ABC News. We'll have more in 1 hour's time.
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2: Yes, well, hello, and how are you? 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This is Wednesday night. 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This is Nightlife. 11:06 Eastern Time, 9:06 in Western Australia, in the Territory and South Australia. It's 11:24. Very good to be with you, and thanks for joining me. I hope you enjoyed, lots of people did enjoy that discussion about tea. 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Thanks. Lots of people. Thank you, Deb in Hobart. I shall pass that on to my wife about her taste in tea. The two of you would get on famously by the sound of it. Coming up in this hour, Nightlife News Breakdown with Jack Quayle. We'll find out what's been happening in Canberra today. Big news tomorrow, I expect. There'll be leaks tonight through the news outlets too of what the government's new migration setup's going to be. Tony Burke's addressing the National Press Club tomorrow, so that'll be a big story tomorrow. Doesn't look as though there'll be any new laws, because they're not going to get support for it, but there'll be some changes to the way the system operates. So we'll talk some more about that in this hour. Michael Yander will talk the global bond market and where all that's heading, AI in particular. And we'll also talk to George Melick in this hour. He's a neuroscientist, about a fascinating piece of research which seems to indicate that there is something in carbon monoxide that might act as a preventative for Parkinson's disease. This is, you need to be cautious here about interpreting this, but George Melick will take us through it in this hour. So looking forward to all of that. Let's kick things off with the Nightlife News Breakdown.
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2: Well, finally, it looks as though the Labor government's long-awaited overhaul of the immigration system will be revealed tomorrow. Home Affairs Minister Tony Burke will give his postponed address to the National Press Club to outline changes to try and reach the government's target of reducing net overseas migration from 300,000 per year to 225,000 by 2028. Now, while international student numbers are expected to be left untouched, it appears that the changes will mean they'll effectively be banned from bringing family members to Australia, which might be a significant disincentive. This is the minister in question time on how Labor feels the need to bring net overseas migration down. This was in Parliament today.
3: To be able to work through this, we need to be able to make sure that we deal with the numbers. We need to make sure that we deal with the numbers overall and do so in a sensible, targeted way that provides the easiest pathway through for the Australian economy.
2: Well, Labor's plan has some similarities to One Nation's migration policy released this week, which also included a crackdown on family visas for both students as well as skilled migrants. The Greens see it as Labor caving into pressure following One Nation's recent rise in the polls, and they've accused Labor of abandoning its principles. This is the Green Senator David Shoebridge.
4: The far right are never satisfied, because there's no level of cruelty they're not going to push Australia towards. And that's why we're meant to have principles in politics. That's why we're meant to have a government. But instead, we've got the Albanese Labor government delivering for Pauline Hanson.
2: Well, leading the Nightlife News Breakdown tonight is Jack Quayle, political reporter with The Australian. Jack, good evening to you. Welcome to Nightlife.
5: Hello, Philip. Great to be here.
2: Labor's migration overhaul stalled 6 weeks ago after Tony Burke postponed his address to the National Press Club for reasons which were never clear. Many supposed that there wasn't agreement amongst around the cabinet table as to what was being proposed. You've written that the reason may not have been about disagreements between ministers weighing competing priorities, but rather the minister blaming the opposition for that delay.

0: Aye, how so?
1: Well, that's what Home Affairs Minister Tony Burke told us yesterday. Certainly, the government has tried to secure the support of the coalition to pass these this migration clampdown. But the negotiations have now gone on for a couple of weeks between the government and the coalition, all to no avail. It was revealed earlier this week. So this has really, I guess, extended out the time that the government wanted to pass these changes. And now, I guess, there's really no avenue for them to pass new laws. So instead, it appears that the government is going to try and reduce the numbers all via regulation, meaning that they can sort of get around the parliament. But maybe it means that these changes aren't, I guess, maybe a bit weaker than what the government was intending.
0: They're not going to be as wholesale because that's right. They weren't not getting any new legislative powers, and all they're proposing them, they're just proposing to do it by regulation, by administrative fiat. Yeah, there's some suggestion that the opposition didn't want to get boxed up with Labor on this for fear of One Nation's criticism that the major parties are acting together. Do you think?
1: And that's a very, very frequent attack that we hear from One Nation. They're calling the government and the coalition sort of this uniparty. And I think, I guess the coalition is very cognizant of this brand and wants to distance themselves as much as possible.
0: What do we expect tomorrow in Tony Burke's speech? It's titled "The Work of Managing the Migration Program: Who Arrives, Who Stays, Who Leaves." Apparently, he's not going to announce a cut in numbers so much
1: No,
0: as an
1: that's right.
0: outline a cut in new methods
1: Yes, that's
0: to
1: right.
0: bring
1: So,
0: the numbers down.
1: it won't be a reduction beyond what's outlined in the budget, which gets the in the long term around to a level around 240,000. But to assist them to get to that level, because we're consistently seeing the government overshoot its targets, there's going to be sort of three main changes. So first is cutting the number of temporary visas. That's risen to nearly 3 million. So they're going to reduce the number of temporary visas that are on offer. Secondly, they're going to restrict this practice of so-called visa hopping, which sees migrants when they're nearing the end of their visa try and jump onto another sort of visa class to allow them to extend their stay in Australia. And then third, the government's planning to bar international students from bringing their partners or family members when they come to study in Australia.
0: Yes, this cutback on allowing families being allowed to migrate here too. The Greens are calling it cruel. One Nation wants to take it further as part of its plan. Family members, not only of students, but also of skilled migrants, would be prevented also from coming to Australia. Now, you think that would be a huge disincentive, I would think, for necessary skills getting to our shores. The former president of the AMA, Australian Medical Association, Mukesh Aikerwal, for example, says he wouldn't have come here after qualifying as a doctor in the UK in the 90s, if his family was barred. And he says there'll be swathes of potential doctors and those with similar high skill levels who will be turned away.
2: There is a set of places people would choose to go where the conditions are better, the family life is supported, and people are made to feel welcome and able to contribute.
0: Yeah, well, Jack, not forget doctors, but I mean, there's a whole lot of skilled migrants, builders, those in the building industry, etc., who might think, well, hang on, if I can't bring my family here, why on earth would I come here?
1: I think, yeah, that's exactly right. I mean, yeah, this is a red line for so many business groups, the medical industry, for so many groups. If there was no avenue for partner visas for skilled migrants to come to Australia, they say this would be absolutely devastating. The government's only planning to restrict this to international students by the sounds of it. I mean, nonetheless, I think that probably will be a disincentive for some international students to come to Australia, but I guess a lot of international students are younger, maybe don't have families, might have a partner, but might have children. So I guess there's the government's hoping that it's not maybe as much of a disincentive for people to study in Australia, but certainly for skilled migrants, it would be a huge disincentive.
0: Yeah, absolutely. All right, look, on to other matters. The Home Affairs Minister Tony Burke was busy on another score today. He stood up in Parliament to table a document apparently showing that Plymouth Brethren, that's a religious group in Australia, have connections to the Liberals and that they arranged for intimidation of Labor and other candidates during last year's election campaign. Members of the religious group will be brought before the Joint Standing Committee on Electoral Matters. Now, the allegations include that they paid agitators to track the Prime Minister and to harass and disrupt Labor, Greens and Independents during the 25 election campaign. Here's a pretty angry Tony Burke in Question Time, focusing on the response or lack of it from opposition leader Angus Taylor.
3: There are roles that everybody has during campaign time in making sure that if volunteers behave in an unacceptable way, we get them off booths, we get them off polling, we get them off polling areas. But it is of a different order.
4: Member for Lindsay.
3: Of a completely different order when we hear the allegations that are happening at the moment that are being made into the Joint Standing Committee on Electoral Matters. Because I have not previously heard of situations where individuals have been paid to stalk, paid to disrupt, paid to intimidate. Paid to intimidate.
4: Members on my left, the Leader of the Opposition.
3: And wouldn't you think the Leader of the Opposition, on hearing something like that, might join together and simply react with, "That is unacceptable." But that's not the reaction from that man. That man hears me say the words, paid to stalk, paid to disrupt and paid to intimidate, and nothing in his character gives him pause for thought.
0: Yeah, he was pretty cranky about it. Jack, he went on to give a list of examples of alleged activities.
3: The member for Blair, harassed, stalked, followed to his car. The member for Calair, candidates coming up in large numbers, booth to follow and physically intimidate. The member for Corangamite, physically blocked from being able to conduct conversations with constituents.
4: Order, the member for Caldwell.
3: Recent media reports have said the following. A crew of far-right agitators paid to harass the Prime Minister and his ministers, as well as Greens and Teal independent candidates. They used guns for hire outside the church, neo-Nazi associates, pro-Putin conspiracists and even an ex-Liberal staffer among them. One of the people involved, earlier pictured, alongside neo-Nazis at a white supremacist gathering in Melbourne, and chat logs reveal he also appeared in private neo-Nazi groups on Telegram. Every Member of Parliament should hear that and condemn it. Every Member of Parliament who hears that should say, this is not what Australian democracy is meant to be about.
0: Yes, the Tony Burke there, getting pretty fired up in Question Time. Jack, is there an issue here? It does seem on the surface that evidence that the Plymouth Brethren was involved and involved closely with the federal opposition is of concern.
1: These allegations that the Parliament's Electoral Matters Committee have heard have been extremely damning. It's very messy about how much this is can be sort of linked to the coalition. But today during Question Time, Mr. Burke tabled this document, which purported to show that there was that a staffer employed in Angus Taylor's own office sort of had acted as a conduit during the 2025 election campaign between Liberal headquarters and the Brethren. So, you know, the government really is trying to link as much as possible the Liberals' failed election efforts in 2025 to the Brethren. The other element of this too here is that today this sort of came in response to the coalition's attacks on Labor for employing an actor by the name of Rhys Muldoon. He's been in a number of dramas and play school as well, and was revealed in the last couple of days that he'd authored some pretty vile tweets, and, you know, the coalition had really gone after Labor and, you know, its links to Mr. Muldoon. But, you know, here's the government coming back, I guess, and saying, you know, you go after us, we're really, really going to go after you. And, you know, clearly Tony Burke's got a lot of ammunition here to go after Angus Taylor.
0: Yes, all right. Look, on to AI, copyright, and Anthropic in Queensland. Now, the pace of everything remains very rapid. Keeping up's not easy, and who knows what's going on. And we do seem to be sitting here like Patsy, just having stuff happen to us here in this country. The Queensland state government is chomping at the bit to welcome a huge data centre. It'll be the largest in Australia. It'll draw as much power as 1.5 million average Australian households. AI company Anthropic signed up to use it, a long-term lease for the Western Downs Digital Park. It's a $32 billion, believe that figure, dollar facility to be built near Dalby by a Singaporean developer. The company aims to start using the centre in 2027. Queensland Premier David Crisafulli is brimful of enthusiasm and told Queensland State Parliament that, well, you know, in part it was due to him.
5: I met with Anthropic during my recent trade mission to outline why Queensland was the place to invest, with energy security and a streamlined approval process. To have secured Anthropic's first major investment in Australia is a massive show of confidence in Queensland.
0: Well, Jack, it's a big development, massive power, amount of power. $32 billion, this is a huge investment, isn't it?
1: That is absolutely enormous, but I think there might be quite a bit of community resistance.
0: Yeah.
1: We've seen that with data centres elsewhere. And, I mean, you know, there's, I guess, quite a few problems potentially facing this development, I mean, too, as well. I mean, not least, which is that the, you know, federal government says that any new data centre will have to be powered by renewables. The, you know, Queensland thinks that it can just be powered by gas. I mean, so there's, you know, an obvious tension there. And then, you know, like any major infrastructure project, you know, you need approvals from local councils, state government, environmental approvals from the federal government. You know, the Foreign Investment Review Board will probably have to sign on this, sign off on this as well. So, you know, then I guess add in all the potential community hostility to this too. So, you know, I think if this does get built, it won't be for quite a long time, Philip, I think, because, yeah, there is just so many hurdles, I guess, in the way of these developments, and one of this scale as well. I think it'll be a long time before there's a shovel in the ground.
0: $32 billion, to be the largest outside of oil and gas development Australia's ever seen.
1: Enormous, enormous.
0: Meanwhile, of course, back on AI, the Albanese government's reportedly weighing up a proposal to give AI companies access to Australian creatives' work by default via an opt-out concept. David Pocock's among those who say this would be throwing creatives under the bus, and he wants to put the onus on copyright holders to somehow opt out to label every piece of work on the internet. I think that's throwing creatives under the bus, he said. So the debate goes on. Meanwhile, of course, this week, and last week, and seemingly every week recently, we're seeing more bits of interesting footage and statements and stuff emerging about Pauline Hanson and One Nation from the past. There are questions about whether or not the major parties have been doing their level best to get their dirt detectives on the case to find fodder that puts One Nation, its leader and MPs in a bad light. Pauline Hanson herself is accusing James Patterson, the leading member of the coalition, as being one of the people doing just that, and that he was behind the distribution of the video from a podcast last year showing her making offensive comments about Indigenous Australians, which were absolutely offensive. James Patterson's denied this. He says, no, that's not the case, he says.
6: It doesn't require a private investigator to find a YouTube video of a podcast that Pauline Hanson or Malcolm Roberts or other One Nation members have done. That's just attracting more attention than it used to because One Nation is polling higher.
0: Well, that's probably right, isn't it? Also, people have gone looking harder because they're polling higher, Jack.
1: That's absolutely right. I think I'm not sure it's sort of the big conspiracy that Senator Pauline Hanson thinks it is. I mean, these comments were posted on a podcast on YouTube. You know, these comments are readily available. Anyone could go find them themselves. So, you know, to say that this had been some sort of secret and had been locked away somewhere, maybe she'd have a case. But, you know, these comments have been made very, very publicly. It's not too difficult to find.
0: I imagine the Australians got a team of people digging this stuff up too. Haven't they? Any media company worth its salt would be doing it, wouldn't they?
1: Absolutely, yes.

0: Yeah, exactly. All right, Jack, good to talk. Appreciate it. Thank you.
1: Thanks so much, Philip. You take care.
0: Jack Quayle, political reporter with The Australian, leading the breakdown tonight.
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0: Thanks for the text. Scott says a lot of Australians like me had no idea that international students were bringing in families with them. Just thought they were here for 3 to 4 years. Mm. John of Coburg says, Phil, the ban on family members for overseas students will have big problems in two areas. One, high school students in government schools who have a family member as a guardian. This affects thousands of students. And two, postgrad students, most notably PhDs and medical specialist programs who are older and often married. This will make Australia uncompetitive in attracting the best and brightest compared to Canada and the UK. In my opinion, this is an overreaction due to the natural slingshot on migration numbers following the COVID bans on migration and does little to address the underlying problems of infrastructure strain and housing shortages that have not been addressed in decades. Yes, thanks, John. Some sense, I would have thought, in much of what you say. All right, 1-300-800-222. Someone says there are, someone, who was it who texted me saying, there's no AM radio anymore. Yes, there is. The AM band is still operating and there are still AM transmitters. My texter says it seems AM radio is full of Wi-Fi interference these days. Shouldn't be. You should be getting us loud and clear. We don't have any transmission issues to report either. All right, let's talk economics with Michael Yanda.
3: Economics.
0: Well, while Ian Verrend, the ABC's chief business correspondent, on leave, we get the chance to talk to Michael Yanda, editor of the ABC's news business reporting team. Michael, good evening to you. Welcome back.
4: Good evening, Phil.
0: Well, the Reserve Bank's decision on interest rates will be announced in just under a fortnight on the afternoon of Tuesday, September the 29th. We'll have a decision from the US by then, of course, with their Federal Reserve decision, I think, due this week. The RBA is widely expected to lift rates again then. And the interview that Deputy RBA Governor Andrew Houser had with ABC TV's 7:30 report last week did nothing to change those expectations.
5: The economy in Australia in many ways is doing quite well. We've got growth roughly at trend. We have unemployment near historic lows. Employment growth driven by the market sector and real household incomes are growing pretty strongly. So there's a lot to like about the Australian economy. But we have one big problem, and that's inflation. Inflation is too high, and that's why we raise interest rates 3 times at the beginning of this year. And the question now, frankly, for us is, have we done enough or is more needed? There are three risks we think that might mean inflation is going up, not down. One is the Middle East and the ongoing crisis there. One is a really unexpected global boom driven by AI. And one is the weakness of the supply potential of the Australian economy.
0: Andrew Houser, the Deputy Governor of the Reserve Bank of Australia. Michael, you've written a piece on the ABC News site headed, there are three main reasons inflation's rising and higher interest rates will not fix them.
4: Yeah, well, Andrew Houser's listed them himself.
0: Tell us about these reasons.
4: Well, look at it this way. The Middle East conflict, mainly it's an energy price crisis, an energy shock that's pushing up oil and fuel prices. If you raise interest rates in Australia, is that going to have an effect on global oil prices? No.
0: No.
4: Will it even have much of an effect on how much fuel Australians use? Not really, because it's an essential good. There's only so much people can cut back.
0: It's not a discretionary good, is it?
4: No.
0: No.
4: You look at the AI boom. Now, interest rates might have an effect on that, but not Australian interest rates, because almost all of the capital for this is coming from the United States. Big US multinationals driving the AI boom here. So, because you raise interest rates in Australia isn't going to stop OpenAI or Anthropic investing in data centres because they're not getting their money from here. The Fed might be a different case, and we'll come to that later. Supply, if you have a weak productivity and an incapacity for the economy to adequately grow its supply to meet demand, is raising interest rates going to improve the supply capacity of the economy? Probably not, because you'll send some businesses broke, so there'll be less competition and their rivals can raise their prices. And also, higher interest rates tend to mean less investment. Businesses find it harder to borrow money to invest in increasing their productive capacity. So all that interest rates really do is kill demand to make up for the excesses of other areas. So it's a very blunt

0: tool, as we keep hearing.
1: Line the pockets of banks, exactly, to achieve and slug mortgage holders to achieve very little.
0: And line the pockets of people who happen to have lots of capital in the form of bank savings or other fixed income investments that will receive these
1: high interest rates. Why does the Reserve Bank say to the government, we could raise interest rates, but it won't make any difference? The way to do this is to do something about fuel costs. We can't do anything about fuel costs. We're the Reserve Bank, but you could.
0: Well, they could, but most conventional economists would say, look, if you, and Chris Richardson was out this week on The Business saying this, if you give people a fuel subsidy, if you cut the fuel excise, that will temporarily lower inflation, but it puts more money back in people's pockets, which they'll go and spend elsewhere, and so you still have a domestic inflation problem. Of course, what you could do is cut the fuel excise and pay for it by raising taxes elsewhere so that it's revenue neutral, and then you wouldn't have that problem. But of course, politicians have largely outsourced the management of inflation.
1: You could do something really sensible, like adjusting the amount that is paid to superannuation, for example, which would preserve that money for people in the future, but also take it out of the system at the moment. That would lower inflation.
0: It's kind of the reverse of what One Nation is proposing, because they're proposing to cut the super contribution now, when actually it should be higher to take money out of people's pockets. And then if we had a recession or downturn, then you could cut it and put money back into people's
1: pockets. Yeah, all I'm saying is that there are plenty of sensible, not wacky ideas, sensible ideas that would act to dampen inflation, that doesn't slug mortgage holders, and yet, you know, we hear this stuff from the government that they don't want to do it.
0: Well, historically, we have done it. The Menzies government used taxation increases to tame inflation back in the 50s. Saul Eslake's written about this and spoken about this in the past. We've heard proposals from eminent Australian economists like Nicholas Gruen, who back in the 90s wrote about perhaps setting up a central fiscal authority that could manipulate tax rates within a range. So you give them some discretion to increase taxes when, you know, the economy's booming, to take a bit of heat out, and then you cut the tax rate when the economy's in a downturn to give more money in people's pockets. And at least then, instead of the money going to savers and banks in margins, it's going to, you know, in the good times with the increased taxes, it's improving the budget bottom line.
1: Sensible idea.
0: And then, yeah, you can fund it. And Nicholas Gruen is not a radical economist. I mean, his brother runs the Australian Bureau of Statistics, and their dad was one of Australia's leading all-time economists.
1: I know. So here we go again. The government handballing it to the Reserve Bank in a way that ensures that nothing will change.
0: Pretty much. I mean, a small group of the population end up wearing the biggest cost for taming inflation. Not that there isn't some role for interest rates, because as the RBA rightly points out, there are other channels than mortgage interest rates through which monetary policy works. There's the exchange rate. There is that balance between current spending and saving that's influenced by what the level of rates is. And to be honest, Phil, we've probably had interest rates that were way too low for too long, and that's why, for example, we have extremely expensive housing, and we're seeing that correct now. So, I mean, maybe the current level of interest rates isn't that far out of where it should be in a more neutral sense, but to completely rely on this to manage the economy seems like a, you know, I use the analogy in my piece of bloodletting. I mean, that was something people did for millennia. Until we figured out that it actually wasn't a very good idea.
1: It's not a very effective idea.
0: Now, we've done interest rates as the main monetary tool for the last 30, 35 years, inflation targeting, and maybe it's time to reconsider whether that's the best tool by itself to manage the economy.
1: Michael Yander's with us, editor of the ABC News Business Reporting Team. Now, you've just had an interesting interview with Cathy Wood. Now, Cathy Wood is the CEO and Chief Investment Officer of an investment company called ARK Investments. They've made a lot of money and they've lost a lot of money.
0: You could say they've had a roller coaster over the years.
1: She's visiting our shores in the United States. Why is what she says interesting?
0: Well, the main interest in Cathy Wood is her focus has been and always has been investing in disruptive technologies. And that's why initially she made 150% return in 2020, because she took a gamble during the COVID panic on the tech sector, and particularly more startup companies that came good. her investors lost that gain 2 years later when the fund slumped by two-thirds during the 2022 bear market. She's, you know, still, you know, running a $30 billion fund in terms of funds under management. So, you know, clearly there are a group of investors who've maintained the faith in her and, you know, she's all in on this artificial intelligence boom.
1: Oh, really? She thinks it's going to save us.
0: Oh, well, she thinks not only is it going to save us, it's going to be deflationary. So it will see.
1: Why?
0: Because of all the productivity enhancements from what AI and other technologies will be able to facilitate, that's going to lower the costs of production, which she thinks will be passed on to us as
1: it'll
0: consumers.
1: It'll be deflationary because it'll cause mass unemployment, so there'll be fewer people spending money.
0: Well, that is the counter-argument if this whole thing blows up. Yeah. And look, to be fair to her, you know, I went in expecting it to be a very short interview. I actually had a pretty tight window myself, and I had about 5 or 6 questions to ask her, and it ended up running for over 20 minutes because her answers were very detailed. And of course, I felt the need to challenge her on some of what she was asserting. And to her credit, she did respond to most of the challenges.
1: One of the key questions about AI is that, you know, is it just a classic bubble like the overinvestment in railways in the 19th century? You know, people have overinvested in it compared to what it's likely to produce, because after all, these companies so far are not very big on producing profits out of what they've
0: well,
1: done.
0: Well, she countered that. That's exactly what I put to her, saying, look, isn't this like the railroad boom or the telephony boom or the internet, where the initial developers of these technologies and, you know, the technologies ended up being very beneficial for society, but the people, the companies who started the boom weren't the ones generally who profited. And she said she thinks it's different, A, because this is a much more generalised and fundamental technology, which she sees as akin to the Industrial Revolution. But also her argument is, and must be noted, that her fund invests in OpenAI and Anthropic, so there is a vested interest in these companies. She reckons that Anthropic, for example, is already making profitable returns, and its revenue growth shows that it will generate the profits, and it is already. She said there are rumours, and again, she is an investor in this firm, but there are rumours that Anthropic's gross margin, again, that's gross margin, you've got a lot of costs with all the infrastructure investment, is around 80%. Now, I asked her, is that sustainable? Because ultimately, companies making 80% margins, if they are so ubiquitous across the economy, are going to milk the profits out of everything else. And you've got to question the sustainability from that front. She thinks it is. I mean, it's very much her fund strategy. It's worked in the past. It's blown up in the past. It'll be interesting to see what ARK Invest does over the next 5 years.
1: What does she think about two other things? One, interest rates, and two, some other weirdo investments like Bitcoin. Tell me about interest rates. What does she think is going to happen to interest rates?
0: Well, she thinks that, like in the Industrial Revolution, we'll actually see short-term interest rates that are higher than long-term interest rates, so an inverted curve. And she thinks those short-term rates could get to, and she's saying this won't happen overnight, but she thinks over several years they could get to 6 or 7%.
1: She's talking about bond market interest rates, is she?
0: Yes, short-term bond market interest rates, things like the two-year or shorter. I mean, that would be horror for Australian mortgage borrowers if that happened. Even if it took a few years to get there, I think a lot of people would still be in severe trouble on their 25 or 30-year mortgages with a, you know, if those bond market rates are 6 or 7% in the US, our rates aren't going to be any lower, and mortgage rates are usually a couple of percentage points above that. So we'd be talking going back to the 9% plus mortgage rates that we had prior to the global financial crisis, and people were really struggling and on the edge of default here. So, you know, a lot of Australians will be hoping she's very much wrong on that.
1: And she's also got some bullish prescriptions about Bitcoin.
0: Yes,
1: which is an incomprehensible investment to me, but I mean, I'm a puny mind. Others, there are bigger minds out there, aren't there?
0: I struggle to understand it myself, Philip, but, you know, economics did not equip me well for figuring out why a currency backed by nothing.
1: Which is nothing, backed by nothing.
0: Yeah. I mean, at least the Australian dollar, you have to pay tax in it, and if you don't pay tax, in theory, they can chuck you in the slammer. So there is some state power backing the currency. And and obviously in the US, Donald Trump likes to talk about how the military there, and he's not wrong in this, it backs the US dollar. I mean, you know, a few thousand nuclear weapons will lend some backing to your currency. But she reckons Bitcoin could reach $1.5 million US dollars in value by the end of the decade.
1: What is it at the moment? $60,000?
0: It's about 77, I think, when I last looked, but you know, it changes minute
1: to
0: minute.
1: She thinks it could go to $1.5 million.
0: That's her high case, but her base case is still around 500,000, 750,000 US dollars.
1: Why?
0: In part, the depreciation of the currency that it's pegged against, you're measured against. So the US dollar, as she points out, and I haven't fact-checked this figure, she says, since the US Federal Reserve was created, the US dollar has lost 99% of its value. I think she said the US Fed dates back to about 1913. Again, I haven't checked that myself. But, you know, it's... whether Bitcoin is the alternative to fiat currencies, and you know, we know those can be manipulated, but once again, the manipulation is backed by something. There is a government. They collect taxes. They provide services. They spend money.
1: Yeah, it's real. All right, Michael, great to talk. Appreciate it. Thank you.
0: Thanks, Philip.
1: Michael Yanda, editor of the ABC News Business Reporting team.
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1: Yes, if you go to the website too, you can find their excellent business reports and YouTube videos as well. 1-300-800-222 is the number. Just go to abc.net.au and check business out for more of Michael Yanders. Thanks for the text. Charlie in Carlton says, why don't they make a broad-based inflation control mechanism rather than use interest rates? Well, agreed, Charlie, agreed. Agreed. There are other sensible ideas out there and the government won't take them. I do not understand why, and I think neither do you by the sound of it. All right, let's talk health. Here's an interesting piece of research. George Mellick, the neuroscientist, and is going to join us to talk about it.
2: Health.
1: Well, here's a fascinating medical mystery and one that seems to turn conventional wisdom on its head. For decades, researchers have known that smokers appear to have a lower risk of developing Parkinson's disease. Mm-hmm. Now, new research involving more than 500,000 people in China may offer a clue as to why. And it points to carbon dioxide, one of the toxic gases produced when tobacco is burned. The researchers found that people who regularly smoked had about a 30% lower risk of developing Parkinson's and, intriguingly, higher levels of carbon monoxide in the breath were also linked to a lower risk among people who'd never smoked. Could something in cigarette smoke actually be protecting the brain, and could that eventually lead to a new treatment for Parkinson's? Let's find out with George Mellick, who's Professor of Neuroscience at Griffith University. George, good evening to you. Welcome to Nightlife.
4: Thanks very much, Phil. It's great to be with you.
1: Now, smoking is not good for you. We know this. This is a counterfactual story, isn't it?
4: Oh, look, absolutely. And, you know, smoking is one of the worst lifestyle choices someone can actually make. But this is a really intriguing finding that we've known for some time, that people who smoke seem to be at a slightly lower risk of developing Parkinson's. So we need to get to the bottom of that to try to understand why.
1: Mm. So we've isolated it. It's not a coincidental thing, is it? We've isolated that it is smoking that seems to be the key the factor here.
4: Of course, like with all sort of studies of risk factors or epidemiological studies, they're very complex, they're very complicated. So, you know, first up, when this particular observation was made many years ago, decades ago, in fact, people automatically thought, well, yeah, maybe it's because people who smoke cigarettes die earlier, and therefore they'd be less likely to develop age-related diseases like Parkinson's. And so that sort of makes sense, but that's not the case. Even when you control for the higher mortality of people who smoke, it does appear that people who smoke, and it's somewhat intriguing that there's a dose-dependent effect, so the more you smoke, the sort of higher that you seem to be protected against Parkinson's. But we have to be very careful about how we kind of talk about these types of things. I mean, smoking increases your risk of lung cancer and ischemic heart disease and stroke many times.
1: All sorts of other things, that's right.
4: And, you know, and it does lead to a higher mortality rate. But you know, controlling for those things, people who smoke might be at a 20 to 30% reduced risk of developing Parkinson's. But, you know, even if we think about that, what's that mean? What's a 20 or 30% reduced risk? It means that rather than having a, you know, 2 or 3% chance of developing Parkinson's if you live to 60 or more, then your risk's, you know, 80% of that. So it could be, you know, 1 or 2%.
1: That's right, exactly.
4: So it's actually got to be, you've got to take these things into, you know, into perspective.
1: Mm. It's interesting is that the research focuses on carbon monoxide, which is, as we know, a deadly poisonous gas.
4: Yes, it is.
1: What might carbon monoxide be doing in the brain that could potentially protect against Parkinson's?
4: It's wondering if carbon monoxide is actually doing something itself or whether it's actually representing something else that's going on within the brain. If we go back to what this study actually shows, it's really quite an interesting study, is that, and the reason it's such an interesting study is that this particular research project, which is a very large project looking at over 500,000 people, Chinese adults ranging from 30 up to, at the start of the study anyway, but 30 to around about 60 years of age.
1: Mm-hmm.
4: And they were actually started to be looked at in 2004 to 2012. And then they actually studied these people over 12 years. So it's a really massive study if you think about it.
1: Yeah.
4: And what they actually showed was that the people, you know, who were regular smokers at the start of their study, and then they were followed over that, you know, over a 12-year period, those people were slightly less likely to go on to develop Parkinson's disease relative to people who were non-smokers at the time of the start of the study. And that was a really interesting finding because that basically replicates many of the other studies that have been done in the past. Mm. The other thing that they found was that those people who were regular smokers, again, they had a 300% increased chance of developing lung cancer over that 12 years.
1: Of course.
4: So, you know, and also an increased risk of ischemic heart disease and stroke, et cetera, and a reduced mortality. But the other thing that was really interesting was one of the other things that they looked at the beginning of the study was how much carbon monoxide they exhaled in their breath.
1: Mm-hmm.
4: So that was one of the interesting things, along with collecting a whole heap of other medical factors and other interesting lifestyle information from these over 500,000 people. They did a small breathalyzer type test using a meter that could actually assess how much carbon monoxide was being exhaled in their breath.
1: Mm-hmm.
4: And when they actually looked at that, the first thing they actually identified was that people who were smokers had a higher level of carbon monoxide in their exhaled breath. That had already been known in the past. But they actually saw that even those people who had never smoked in their entire life, people who had a relatively high level of carbon monoxide in their exhaled breath were also at reduced risk for Parkinson's. And it seemed somewhat similar to the effect they saw in the cigarette smoking group. And that was the hypothesis that, well, the idea that came out of that was, well, does this carbon monoxide, independent of smoking, does this carbon monoxide seem to mark a increased or protective factor against Parkinson's? And so that was what's so interesting in this study, is it not so much that they replicated the well-known effect of sort of smoking as a risk, as a negative risk factor for Parkinson's, but this carbon monoxide was independent of smoking, also seemingly protective. And that's kind of the first time, particularly in such a large study, this has been identified.
1: Mm.
4: So why? That's the sort of, that's the,
1: like,
4: you know,
1: yeah, why?
4: Massive question, you know. Well, it's,
1: I mean, as I say, carbon monoxide is a deadly poison, isn't it?
4: Yes, it is. Yes, it is. But it's also, you know, something that's normally found in the body. Yeah. It's made, as we say, endogenously by the body, and it's a byproduct, you know, of normal functioning.
1: Mm-hmm.
4: And in fact, it's actually known to sort of be, if you like, a marker to some extent of what we call oxidative stress within the body. So, you know, your body's burning oxygen all the time, and as part of that, it also creates what we call reactive oxygen species, which are known to have some

0: damaging effects. And it seems as if that when this oxidative stress occurs, there's also an increase in the level of carbon monoxide within the body. And sometimes low levels might be associated with kind of response in some way to this oxidative stress. And of course, high levels of carbon monoxide are very poisonous and can obviously kill you. One of the reasons is because carbon monoxide can bind to your hemoglobin, which is the molecule in your blood that usually transports oxygen around your body. So carbon monoxide is a very strong binding to hemoglobin. And so in a case where someone's inhaling carbon monoxide, obviously it's a very deadly thing. It reduces oxygen and it can cause you to, you know, can be toxic and can actually be deadly. But at small levels, obviously it's not. And what we're looking at in this study is actually how much is being exhaled in your breath. So again, it's
1: If you're not a smoker, if you're not a smoker, why are you exhaling carbon monoxide?
0: well, like I said, it's a you know, it's a normal molecule
1: So
0: that's
1: everyone does it.
0: found within your body. Everyone's making carbon monoxide in their body regularly, and it's a normal, it's a, just a normal thing. It just so happens that when you measure it's, you know, you're exhaling it, then there's a different level in different people. And you know,
1: So people have ex
0: that's a complex question itself. Why is it that there's such different levels? And one of the main reasons is because people are exposed to different things in the environment, and so people are at different states, if you like, of oxidative
1: If you live
0: stress in the body.
1: in a big polluted city like, Beijing or Shanghai or in Nanjing or any of these, you'd be inhaling a lot of carbon monoxide, wouldn't you?
0: Yes, well, you would expect so. And in fact, in this particular study, which looked at 10 different regions across the whole of China, including urban and rural areas, interestingly, it was the rural areas that seemed to have a slight, but at least some of them, a higher level of carbon monoxide. And some of that's got to do with the type of fuel that those regions burn, particularly to just warm their houses and to cook and things like that. So, yes. That's and pollution itself is an interesting thing to consider. But you know, one of the main things that correlates with hot carbon monoxide in your breath was actually smoking, which is what we talked about at the start. But the interesting finding was it was in the people who didn't smoke, and even in people who'd never been sort of exposed to passive smoke or anything like that, this particular really interesting association was identified.
1: Professor George Malik's with us, Professor of Neuroscience at Griffith University, and we're talking about this fascinating medical mystery, which seems to find that, which we're like a lot of the researchers seem to suggest that smokers appear to have a lower risk of developing Parkinson's disease, but the research has been focusing on carbon monoxide, which does seem to have some protective role, although we don't know why, do we?
0: No, we don't know why. And there's also, Phil, there's a lot of actually interesting work that's been done over the last decades trying to understand this really weird association between cigarette smoke and protection against Parkinson's. But of course, again, reiterating that smoking is a very dangerous
1: Yeah, of course.
0: lifestyle factor. But you know, cigarette smoke contains over 4,000 different compounds, different chemicals, many of which are very dangerous to the body. But you know, one of the things that it's in cigarette smoke is nicotine. And nicotine, one of the main drug ingredients, basically increases the level of dopamine in your brain, and neurochemical, which we know is deficient in people who develop Parkinson's. So there's been theories around the fact that smoking might increase the levels of dopamine in somebody's brain and therefore have like a treatment effect for people who would otherwise go on to develop Parkinson's. There's also many other chemicals in cigarette smoke that potentially might have an effect in your, you know, for your biology. And one of the ways I think of this, and I think the carbon monoxide story sort of is a little bit like this, is that what doesn't kill you makes you stronger. So if in fact you've got something that's in your body that's you know, inducing the response your body has to these oxidative stresses, it might just in some way protect you from the things that are going wrong in your body that lead you to develop Parkinson's. And I guess this is one of the hypotheses that, or the ideas that this new study from China is kind of leading us to think a little more. So now, is there a way that you can induce a small amount of this oxidative stress, you know, up

0: your body's response to it, and in so doing, maybe protect yourself against some of the abnormal pathways that are engaged in someone who goes on to develop a disease like Parkinson's.
1: Yeah, just to be clear, this is not a reason to start smoking, people, because
0: No, definitely not.
1: but what is the
0: Yeah.
1: way, what is the way forward here? How do you work on this? Because you can't really expose patients to carbon monoxide, can you?
0: No, you certainly can't, but you can expose cells in the laboratory and things like
1: Right.
0: that to different chemicals, and you can look at their responses, which researchers do. And just to re reiterate your kind of warning about not taking up smoking, there has also been quite a few trials looking at things like nicotine patches and other things in people with Parkinson's. And unfortunately, they make no difference. And in fact, they can sometimes make people with Parkinson's slightly worse. So we don't think it's the nicotine
1: Nicotine, right.
0: that's the thing that's having the protective effect. But there is ways to study this, and at least in the paper that was published, there was a suggestion that perhaps there's some kinds of therapies that might enable people to be maybe put under some sort of a slight reduction in oxygen, for example,
1: Right.
0: and this kind of a treatment for a small period of time, which might increase the levels of carbon monoxide in their body. And they mentioned that there's been a couple of very minor trials that have ever been undertaken to have a look at this, but that's very much still work in progress. And I think there's a lot further to go before there's any
1: Sure.
0: therapy that would come out of this finding. And indeed, we need to understand more about whether this is also, whether this is a primary thing or whether it's a secondary to something else that's going on that might be protective. So another issue with all of these kinds of epidemiological or risk factor studies is that just showing an association that definitely doesn't prove causation, or we can't say that this is a
1: No.
0: direct thing. And scientists need to spend a lot more time going into it and trying to work out what it all means.
1: Interesting. So it's fascinating, actually. George, back to the lab. Thank you. Appreciate it.
0: Thank you very much indeed.
1: Professor George Malik, Professor of Neuroscience at Griffith University.
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1: Yeah, thanks for the text too, by the way. Julie says, if you look at active musicians, there's no Parkinson's or dementia. Is that right, Julie? We're ignoring the evidence for music for mental health. Well, I'm sure there's a lot of evidence for music and mental health, and good mental health, that's it, that is. After the upcoming war with AI, says my texter, the only thing left will be AM and high-frequency radio communication. So hopefully your show, Phil, can keep going after any apocalypse, and the quiz can keep going. And hopefully, Phil, you could inform people in surviving settlements about everything going on in the time after the apocalypse through the AM signal and old radios. That is my full and complete intention. I can assure you that is my full and complete intention. I wonder whether that is just as big a fantasy as we might think. 1-300-800-222. All right, Mighty Challenge is next. If you'd like to grab a line, 1-300-800-222. 25 questions in 5 categories. Answer question 25, and you will be a winner. All right, 1-300-800-222. Coming up straight after the latest news. We'll get into it. You know what? Someone's got to win, so hey, it may as well.
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8: Hello, this is ABC News with David Rowlands. International students would effectively be banned from bringing family members to Australia under Labor's long-awaited overhaul of the immigration system. Home Affairs Minister Tony Burke will announce the full details of the policy in the morning, outlining how the government plans to reduce migration to meet its own targets. While international student numbers are expected to be left untouched, the ABC has been told they will effectively lose

0: out copyright model that could allow AI companies to train on Australian creative work without individual permission. Recent safety incidents have also seen advanced AI models gain unauthorised access to external computer systems. Mr. Shorten says the risks are becoming serious enough to warrant international controls similar to those governing nuclear weapons.
1: I think the more that we hear from even the CEOs and the chief officers of these frontier laboratories of AI, I cannot help escape the conclusion that we may have built nukes with opinions.
0: Gaza's civil defence agency says at least 20 people, including 5 children, have been killed after the collapse of an apartment block weakened by previous Israeli strikes on Gaza City. About 100 others are believed trapped under rubble. The BBC's Yola Nell has the details.
2: The initial pictures that were fed into us show that the civil defence workers were just using their hands, really, to try to free a child who was trapped in the rubble, apparently alongside the dead body of a member of their family. And really, it took some time until the morning when UN agencies and Egyptian relief team were able to send some heavy lifting equipment and more survivors were brought out, but also, of course, a number of bodies as well.
0: The President of the European Commission, Ursula von der Leyen, has announced proposals for Canada to be made an associate member of the EU. She was giving her State of the Union address to the European Parliament with Canada's Prime Minister, Mark Carney, in attendance. He's been seeking alliances due to his country's trade war with the United States. In her speech, Ms. von der Leyen also announced plans for a new European Security Council.
3: We have discussed a leaders' format focused on the security of our continent with partners like Canada, Ukraine, the UK, Norway and others involved. This is even more urgent now, given the nature and scale of the risks at play.
0: Medics say a gold mine collapse in a remote area in Sudan has killed at least 67 people, the largest tragedy in a nation mired in a devastating war. The collapse took place at Al Zara gold mine in West Kordofan province, which is controlled by the paramilitary rapid support forces that have been fighting against the Sudanese military for over 3 years. The Sudan Doctors Network, a medical group tracking the war in Sudan, says the death toll could increase as rescuers continue to search for people who are trapped under the rubble. Back home, and a date has been set for the start of the Royal Commission into Victoria's construction sector, with its first hearing to be held next week. Costa Haritos has the details.
4: Commissioner Chris Karakas AC will deliver his initial remarks in the Melbourne Magistrates Court on Wednesday next week. He's been tasked with investigating the conduct of the CFMEU, construction companies and labour hire firms and criminal actors on Victoria's major projects. The government has also introduced a special prosecutor who will have the power to share relevant evidence with Victoria Police, IBAC and other state bodies. Premier Ben Carroll called the Royal Commission just hours into his leadership in July after his predecessor repeatedly dismissed the idea. It will be required to report back within 12 months.
0: You're up to date with the latest ABC News. 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

Yes, well, hello and how are you? Philip Clark with you on ABC, a local radio right across the country. This is Nightlife. We're into the third hour of the program. Thanks for dropping in. Good to have your company. It's 6 past midnight Eastern time. It's 6 past 10 in Western Australia. It's 24 to 12 in South Australia and the Northern Territory.

0: That one's, we're right through the Pacific as well. 6 past midnight in Port Moresby. Tonga, Samoa, Port Vila and Tuvalu, Fiji and Kiribati were also, should be getting us loud and clear, although we never get calls. I don't know why. 1-300-800-222 is the number. If you want to play the Mighty Challenge, that is up next. Give us a ring. Line's free. You'll get straight through if you want one. Text 0467922702 if you would like to do it that way. Mighty Challenge next, and issues of the day in the last hour of the program. Chance to have a good chat then. We could talk about tea drinking, didn't we? Did you catch that first hour of the program? It was fun. We might talk about that again in the last hour. Also, you might have some thoughts on the issues of migration. The government's making a big announcement at the press club tomorrow. Lee in WA, lots of texts about AI tonight too. Perhaps it's time to play in the year 2525 by Zaga and Evans. Remember that? When was that, an early 70s song, wasn't it? I'm trying to think when it came out. Yes, in the year 2025, if man is still alive, I think was a text from it. 1-300-800-222 is the number. All right, is everybody set and ready? Because if you are, you know what, so am I.
1: The Mighty Challenge.
0: Greg in Geelong says, when AI starts calling in as a contestant on the Mighty Challenge, the apocalypse has begun. I know, that is not going to be happening. That is not going to be happening. 1-300-800-222 is the number. All right, 25 questions in 5 categories. Our categories tonight are category number 1, science and nature. Science and nature. Category number 2, spicy stuff. Category number 3, off to the races. Category number 4, Australian companies. Category number 5, North American geography. All right, science and nature, spicy stuff, off to the races, Australian companies, North American geography. Glenn from Penrith is going to kick us off tonight. G'day, Glenn.
2: Glenn's opening the batting.
0: He is? Yes.
2: Haven't done that for a while.
0: No, no. Well, you know, I can't remember whether you made a reasonable fist of it last time anyway, Glenn.
2: Probably not.
0: No. Rob says, by the way, Rob, normally from Ermington, is not ringing from the Pacific. He says it's 9:08 in Lima in Peru, where I'm listening. Good on you, Rob. How about that? Maybe they don't have radios in Tuvalu. Do you think? Maybe.
2: No idea.
0: Glenn, what do you like? Science and nature, spicy stuff, off to the races, North American geography, Australian companies.
2: Oh, I'll have to go off to the races.
0: Off to the races. Why not? Question number 1.
2: Sounds good. It sounds good. But
0: yes.
2: Whether or not, yeah, it could be a little bit of curly ones.
0: Well, you know what this
2: we'll
0: challenge is like.
2: Mate, if I don't get it, I don't get it.
0: Which Formula One team have cars that race in a signature colour called papaya orange?
2: Red Bull.
0: Not Red Bull. Thanks, Glenn.
2: I'm going to get in trouble off my son in a minute because he's right into Formula One.
0: Oh, he's an F1 fan, is he? Okay.
2: Yeah, he certainly is.
0: He's wondering why Oscar's not winning and the, what's the bloke's name? Antonelli, the young Italian fella's winning everything.
2: Hey.
0: All righty. See you, Glenn.
2: See you, buddy.
0: Bye. 1-300-800-222. Paul from Plainlands. No, not correct. Ray in the Bay's got it. Ray in the Bay, a state of mind. Soft Dog says, I think first thing we need is a constitutional change that AI cannot be elected to Parliament. That's a good point, Soft Dog, although you know the likelihood of a referendum getting up to change the constitution, you know that the likelihood of that is, like in this country, not very high. Tom from Hawthorne. G'day, Tom.
3: Good evening, Phil.
0: Evening. Off to the races. Yes, which Formula One team have cars that race in a signature colour called papaya orange?
3: I really hope it's McLaren.
0: Is that your answer?
3: That's my answer.
0: Correct. Yes, it is. It's McLaren. Are you an F1 fan, Tom? Or...
3: No.

0: not, but I just was second guessing myself as to what it could be. I thought it's too obvious to be McLaren. I thought, no, but it has to be.
1: Question number two, off to the races.
0: We'll stick with this one, yeah.
1: In what year was the Sydney to Hobart first held?
0: Oh, God. This is going to take me back to my favourite pub down in Hobart, Shipwright Arms. There's a big picture of it up on the wall. I'm going to go 1928.
1: Not 1928. I agree with you about the Shipwright Arms, though, Tom. I've had many enjoyable beer in there myself.
0: One of my favourites. It's recommended to everyone down there.
1: Go on, you, Tom. See you, mate. Bye-bye. It is down on Constitution Dock in Hobart, a very atmospheric place anyway. There should be legislative change to prevent AI being used in campaign material, says my texter. Well, yeah, but I just, as I said last night, I just get no sense that any of our legislators have any appetite for putting any constraints on this thing at all. Trucker Ben from Beverly Hills says, Phil, you know how so many people that get on the quiz say, hey, their first cab off the rank? My late father was a cabbie right up to the grand age of 82. Mind you, he was hardly ever first cab off the rank at the bookend of his taxi career, as he was usually asleep. Steve and Deborah say, we're listening to you in Shanghai in China. China's the same time as Perth, where we're from. Loving the quiz, all the best. Oh, Bill, thanks, Steve and Deborah. Nice to have you on board. Steve from Frankston. G'day, Steve.
2: Oh, g'day, Phil.
1: Question number two. We're off to the races. In which year was the Sydney to Hobart first held? We could give you some latitude here, maybe. Plus or minus one.
2: All right. I think it was around World War II time. So I'll go with 1945.
1: 1945 is correct. Yes, it was. Funny time for it to start, in a way, when you think about it, isn't it? I don't know the history of it all, Steve, but...
2: Yeah, I had some...
1: The war was over. People wanted distraction, didn't they?
2: Yeah, actually, I had some ancestors who were lighthouse keepers in the middle of Bass Strait there many moons ago. They were the first keepers on Deal Island.
1: Oh, yeah.
2: Which are a lot of, I suppose, those entrants maybe... crossed the paths there and turned into a the RAF used it as a bombing practice place.
1: Oh, yeah.
2: After they automated the light there, yeah.
1: No, I don't know. I mean, someone might know the history of it, but I guess it was that. Mind you, the war had just finished.
2: Yeah.
1: Question number three. Off to the races. You can move if you like.
2: Can I move? Like, what was it?
1: Australian companies, North American geography, science and nature, spicy stuff.
2: Maybe try Australian companies.
1: Australian companies? Why not?
2: Yes, please. Yeah.
1: Question number three. A whistled version of Islands in the Stream currently appears in TV ads for which Australian company?
2: Oh, that'd be one of the telephone companies. That bloke's walking really funnily, and everyone's walking kind of towards the sunset. I think it's Telstra.
1: Correct. Yeah, it is.
2: Yeah.
1: I think it's a really dumb ad, but anyway.
2: kind of like Islands in the Stream, it always reminds me of Dolly Parton taking a bath.
1: Stop it, Steve.
2: Oh, sorry.
1: Question number.
2: This is G-rated at mid.
1: Exactly. Come on. Yeah. This is a family radio show, Steve. Question number four. We're in Australian companies.
2: Maybe. Was there a spicy one?
1: Spicy stuff.
2: Can I jump across to spicy stuff?
1: You can. Question number four. Yeah. Habanero chilies are named after the capital city of which Caribbean country?
2: Habanero.

0: Well, that sounds, well, it sounds, I mean, phonetically, I think that'd be Cuban. That'd be Havana, wouldn't it?
1: Habanero chilies are named after the capital city of which Caribbean country?
0: Caribbean, I suppose. Well, I think Cuba's
1: Yeah, that's the one I
0: in the
1: want. Yeah,
0: Caribbean.
1: Cuba, exactly. Cuba.
0: Am I right? Is that right?
1: Yeah, Cuba, exactly.
0: Yeah, Cuba. I don't know about the conditions of the workers there in the cigar factories, but hopefully they give them free cigars. Yeah.
1: I
0: Don't know about the carbon
1: imagine
0: monoxide,
1: I
0: though.
1: would think the conditions for any workers in Cuba would be pretty poor, I must say.
0: Yeah, well, that carbon monoxide, like that last expert you had on from Griffith, it's interesting because those dopamine levels, people in Parkinson's are disproportionately addicted to the pokie machines because of the inability to predict the positive expectancy from the wins. So they love it when they actually do win $2.20, on and five free spins.
1: Maria from Adelaide in Hobart says, Phil, the Shipwright Arms is in Hobart's in Battery Point, not Constitution Dock. Okay. I wonder what's the one I'm thinking of then? I was a barmaid there in the early 80s. Great place to work, says Maria. Okay. I mean, I probably had a drink in the Shipwright Arms as well, but I suppose the one I'm thinking of is. Anyway, I can't. It's there in Constitution Dock. There's a few pubs there. By the way, Steve, Phil, my other texter says, Phil, did you hear about this case in the Tassie courts and AI? Case law cited in the Supreme Court in Hobart, found to be hallucinated by AI, sparked calls for the resignation of members of the parole board by a judge advocate. Yeah, I heard about that. This is the case of Sue Neill-Fraser, which I think is the most tremendous miscarriage of justice, but that's my point of view. She's out of jail now and is allowed to talk about her conviction, but it's a pretty terrible case, I would have thought. Now, Steve, question number five.
0: Yeah.
1: We're in spicy stuff, if you like.
0: And what
1: Science and
0: maybe
1: nature
0: could we jump
1: often.
0: over to the American geography, was it?
1: North American geography.
0: North American, so that would include Canada, I'm assuming, and possibly Mexico because they are.
1: North American geography. Which river rises in British Columbia in Canada and flows into Alaska before emptying into the Bering Sea?
0: The river. I suppose it would happen. I don't know. I'm a bit stumped on that one. I'll try the Great Northern River.
1: Not the Great Northern River, Steve. Thanks, mate. See ya.
0: All right, cheers.
1: Bye-bye. Yes. Roshan Brizzo says, I can only name it as the Shippies. Jeff and Hornsby's got the right answer here. the cigar workers in Cuba are Parkinson's free, though, says Soft Dog. Yeah, that Telstra ad's the worst ad on telly, says my texter. John from Mitcham says it's not as dumb as that Kia ad with the half bloke, half horse. Oh yeah, that's really dumb. That Kia, have you seen that one? The Kia ad with the, that's really dumb. Oh dear. Luke in Brisbane. G'day, Luke.
2: Hello, Phil. I like that Kia ad.
1: Do you?
2: Yeah.
1: I hate it.
2: It just seems very artistic, and I don't know. It's something about the centaur. Is it the centaur, half man, half horse?
1: Is it the centaur? Is that the one we were after? Pegasus? Pegasus
2: yeah.
1: was a horse. Yeah. Okay. Well, look, I mean,
2: the Telstra team, I think they had one too many sherbets.
1: They were definitely out on the sherbets, weren't they? I mean, who came up with that thing? I mean, like, it's just really. I reckon they were on the funny backy myself when they were. anyway, maybe too many poppers or something of some kind. Question number five. We're in North American geography. Which river, Luke, rises in British Columbia in Canada, then flows into Alaska before emptying into the Bering Sea?
2: I don't know. I'll just guess the Edmonton River.
1: The Edmonton River. It is not, Luke, but thanks anyway, mate.
2: So, no worries.
1: Bye. Yes, just back on that case of Sue Neill Fraser in Hobart. I mean, I don't know whether you're all familiar with that. I did an interview with a bloke some years ago who'd written a book about it. And I think it's quite clear from that that the whole investigation of the thing was stuffed up and, you know, people have their own views about what happened. But, I mean, it seems clear, I think, that pretty much it's known who committed the murder, and it certainly wasn't Sue Neill Fraser. 1-300-800-222, question number 5. Carol says, I love the Toyota ad. Oh, bug. Oh, yeah, that one, yeah. Yes, it might be. All right, now, where are we? Roz from Strathalbyn in the Fleurieu Peninsula. Hello, Roz.
3: Hang on. Can I please have a little ask? Okay, look, I know what river is because my grandfather was up there before World War II. Mm. It was the Yukon. But you talk about ads, right? Do you know who I really want to chop their heads off?
1: Who?
3: They are these three guys and they're in the sand and, oh, what's that stupid Trivago?
1: Oh, that... hotel booking site thing. Yeah,
3: but there's the three.
1: Oh, yeah,
3: men.
1: I know the one. Yeah.
3: If ever I wanted to have, look, I don't have homicidal thoughts, right? But I look at these three and I think, chop your heads off. I'll put a bucket over you and let the, honestly, they just get up my goat, right?
1: I agree. I agree.
3: And hey. There is one more that really gets up my goat, and it comes on every evening, and I've never complained anything. Poo Glorious Poo. It's about something.
1: Oh, yeah, I hate that one too. That's about it's about dog food. Dog food, yeah.
3: Yeah, and they put it on. Like when you want to eat your dinner.
1: I know, it's disgusting. I agree. No, I agree with you, Ross. I agree.
3: Those people should be shot and thrown into the sea.
1: That's disgusting. CJ says, Phil, spare a thought for Telstra employees. Presumably have to watch that ad all day. Yeah.
3: Oh, my God.
1: Oh, thank you, Matt. People. That's it. Matt, originally from Hobart, now in Ocean Grove, says, I think you're thinking of the Hope and Anchor in Hobart. That's one I am thinking of, yeah. Very old licensed hotel. Now, Roz, question number 5. Which river rises in British Columbia in Canada, then flows into Alaska before emptying into the Bering Sea? Your answer is?
3: The Yukon.
1: The Yukon, yes. The Yukon River.
3: Every time I hear of the Bering Sea, I think of those poor submariners back years ago, remember, with the Russians, and they're in the submarine, and they went down. And they it took ages and they died in the Bering Sea. It was only about 20 years ago. It was horrible.
1: Anyway, Ross, let's move on. Question number 6. We're in North American geography. You can move if you like.
3: Mm. Okay, North America, not too good.
1: Australian companies, science and nature, spicy stuff, off to the races.
3: Okay, let's go off to the races.
1: Off to the races. Question number 6. In which sporting event does the winner wear the coveted maillot jaune?
3: Maillot jaune. I know, the cycling race. I've got no idea.
1: No good. All right, Roz, thank you. No idea is fine too. Chris from Nick from Budgiewar in the Central Coast. You've been waiting on there. Hello, Nick.
4: Hey, Phil.
1: Hi. Off to the race.
4: Pretty glad Roz doesn't have any homicidal thoughts.
1: I don't reckon you'd last long, would you, Nick? That's right.
4: I don't reckon at all. I'm probably on a hit list now.
1: Jeff the truckie says the Telstra ad was genius because we all know it and the song and the company, it's done its job. Yeah, well, that's true. That's true. Karen from Mullumbimby says, turn your telly off. Yeah, well, that's true. Now, Nick, question number 6.
4: Yes.
1: In which sporting event does the winner wear the coveted maillot jaune?
4: Well, I'm not too good on the languages, Phil, but I reckon it might be the Tour de France.
1: Correct, yes. The Maillot Jaune, the yellow jersey. Everyone would think my pronunciation was perfect, as it always is, Nick.
4: I thought that I was listening to SBS, mate.
1: Peter says that, by the way, that reminds me of the song North to Alaska. They crossed the Yukon River. Oh, yeah, that was, what's his name? Johnny Horton. North to Alaska. Go north, the rush is on. I'll be tempted to play that if you're not careful. All right, Nick, question 7. We're off to the races, if you like, or otherwise you can stay here. Oh, sorry, you can move.
4: Spicy stuff.
1: Stay here. Spicy stuff, spice and nature. Here. No, we're staying in off to the races.
4: Yeah.
1: Question 7. What distance is the longest Olympic running event held entirely on a stadium track?
4: Ooh, yeah. I can't remember how long the steeplechase is, but I'm going to say the 10,000.
1: Correct, yes. The 10,000 metres is the longest race. What's that, 50 laps? Is it? No, 50 laps? No, it can't be.
4: 400 metres, I think.
1: 400 metres, so it'd be 25 laps. Sorry. 25 laps or something.
4: Too many.
1: Suzanne in Bendigo says, I totally agree. The case of Sue Neill Fraser was a complete miscarriage of justice. No, it's just terrible. It's right up there with Lindy Chamberlain, I think. Nick, question 8.
4: Yes.
1: We're in off to the races. One left there. Otherwise, you can move to spicy stuff, spines and nature, or Australian companies, or North American geography. Up to you.
4: Let's clean house with the races, mate.
1: Off to the races. Soft Dog says your pronunciation is better than Li Lin Chin. Ah, Soft Dog, you're stirring a very big pot there. Question 8. Off to the races. On which racetrack would you find Murray's Corner, Griffin's Bend, and Forrest's Elbow?
4: I'm just going to go with the Bend, just outside of Adelaide there.
1: Oh, okay. No, it's not going to help. Thanks. Sorry, Nick. Thank you, mate. See ya later. Chris from Nelson Bay. Hello, Chris.
5: Good evening. How you going, Phil?
1: Pretty good. Question 8. Off to the races. On which racetrack would you find Murray's Corner, Griffin's Bend, and Forrest's Elbow?
5: You'd find those at Bathurst.
1: On which racetrack?
5: Mount Panorama.
1: Correct. Yes, you would. Exactly. Mount Panorama at Bathurst is where you'd find Murray's Corner, Griffin's Bend, Forrest's Elbow.
5: Certainly is.
1: Conrod's Strait and other things. Yeah, go on.
5: Previous caller, Roz, I don't know if I'd go around her place for beef Wellington. That's about anything to do with advertising. Yeah.
1: Hey, Chris. Now, Roz, if you're listening, and I know you are, right, I hope you'll take this in the best possible spirit, Chris.
5: Sorry, Roz. I was too good.
1: I couldn't pass it up. Chris, I'll direct all legal papers to your address.
5: Yeah, absolutely.
1: Roz, everyone is saying, Roz, is, you know, you're not to be trifled with, and that's fair enough.
5: Absolutely. And when it comes to the advertising, to be honest, I might not go to the same lengths that Roz would. I think there's much quicker and more humane means of getting the job done.
1: Oh, dear. Question. Yes, the old take you outside and shoot you.
5: I'm sure you can be much more gentle about the whole situation. I've done Hollywood there for a while. We can knock them off quick enough. Don't worry about it.
1: John from Shenton Park says, why do the unhealthy fast food ads always feature very overweight consumers who should not be eating such heart attack-inducing foods?
5: I tell you, if they did, I'd never be stuck for a job. Jeez, I'd be doing some advertising.
1: Question 9. Righto, what do you want to do here? Spicy stuff, science and nature, Australian companies, North American geography.
5: I'll have a crack at North American geography. Thanks.
1: North American geography. Question 9. California's Santa Clara Valley is better known by which nickname that includes the name of an element?

0: Silicon Valley.
1: Correct.
0: Yep.
1: Yeah,
0: yep.
1: Silicon Valley, that area in and around San Francisco, I guess, is it?
0: Yeah, yeah. It's more Napa Valley kind of way, as I understand it. I think it's a little bit north.
1: Okay.
0: Lovely wineries, too.
1: Okay. Question number 10. We're in North American geography.
0: All right, yeah, let's stick with it.
1: Okay, sticking with it. Lansing is the capital city of which Midwestern U.S. state?
0: Oh, now that's going to be a toughie. Lansing. Midwest. It's going to be north, south, or middle. Chicago's Illinois. Let's go for Missouri.
1: Not Missouri. Thanks, Chris. See you, mate. See you, bye. Thank you. My texter says, coming up next month, it's the last MotoGP at Phillip Island. Oh, yeah. Because the MotoGP is moving to Adelaide, isn't it, to that street circuit? Ray in the Bay's got the right answer to this one. 1-300. Please tell Roz I'm not really from Budgie Boy. Oh, Nick. We may tell Roz as we wish. Trev from Surface Paradise. G'day, Trev.
2: Oh, hello, Phil.
1: Question number 10 we're up to. North American geography. Lansing is the capital city of which Midwestern U.S. state?
2: God, it's not a town anyone ever talks about, and that's why I haven't heard of it.
1: Yeah, I know.
2: I'm thinking of a Midwest state that doesn't seem to have a famous capital. I'll go Indiana.
1: No, it's not Indiana either. Thank you. It's not Indiana either. That's the thing with a lot of U.S. states, isn't it? They have capitals that you ain't heard of. Richard in Hobart. Hi, Richard.
3: Yeah, good evening, Philip. I think you're scraping the bottom of the barrel here for this one. But
1: it is a bit, isn't it?
3: Are you sure you weren't thinking about Customs House instead of the Hope and Anchor in Hobart?
1: No, what am I thinking of? I'm thinking of that one that where's the Art Hotel?
3: The Art Hotel.
1: Is it called the Art Hotel? I think it's called...
3: No, you've lost me with the Art Hotel. Customs House is right in the guts of it.
1: You know when you're standing out... If I'm standing at looking out over Constitution Dock, right?
3: Yeah.
1: And on the far left-hand side, there's a row of... You know, the very far left-hand side of Constitution Dock, there's a pub over there. What's it called? That's a Hope
3: and Anchor. No, that is the Hope and Anchor.
1: That's the Hope and Anchor, yeah.
3: Yeah, no, it's one of... Don't quote me on this. I think the oldest hotel in Australia, or one of.
1: Yeah, it is. I think that's right. It's got one of the oldest licences ever.
3: Yeah, the Art
1: Hotel's next door to it.
3: Oh, okay. Yes, I roughly know what you're talking about now. Yes. And just quickly on the Miss Fraser thing. We all like our opinions, but look, I don't know if I'm even allowed to say this on radio. But I had some inside information there a very long time ago, and there were things that weren't able to be brought up in court that the investigators were doing. That weren't able to be portrayed with what she was doing to cover things up. So I have a different version of the
1: Yeah, I know.
3: Do,
1: yeah.
3: But let's not go. I don't think we can go there. So.
1: No, let's not do that.
3: But anyway, opinions. I appreciate yours, but mine's different. But anyway.
1: Question number 10, Richard.
3: Thank you.
1: We're in North American geography. Lansing is the capital city of which Midwestern U.S. state?
3: I wish I could have a guess of some sort. Thank you very much. Have a great evening.
1: See you, mate. Bye-bye. 1-300-800-222 is the number. Sam from Harvey in WA. G'day, Sam.
4: Morning, Philip. How are you?
1: Pretty good, Sam. Yeah, not bad.
4: I knew one of the questions so far, the Yukon River.
1: Yes, Yukon.
4: A Johnny Horton song.
1: Johnny Horton song, North to Alaska.
4: So what's the question, please, Philip?
1: Lansing is the capital city of which Midwestern U.S. state?
4: Oh, probably wrong. I'll say Connecticut.
1: Not Connecticut. No. Sorry, Sam.
4: All right.
1: Thanks, mate. Bye-bye. Not Connecticut. Jim in Perth. G'day, Jim.
5: Oh, I'm sorry. I can't beat you there.
1: No good. No good.
5: Thank you very much.

0: Okay, thank you. All right. What about Mike in Oak Park? G'day, Mike.
1: It was on north to... Oh, was that me?
0: North to Alaska and go and north.
1: The love is on.
0: North, the rush is on.
1: The rush is on. You could have take some and win some and lose some. Lansing, named after one of the main companies, Altec Lansing, who were famous for loudspeakers.
0: Oh, yeah.
1: JBL, JB Lansing, and I think the answer is Minnesota, but I could be wrong.
0: It's not Minnesota. No, sorry, Mike. Thank you, mate. No, it's not Minnesota. Jeff from Subiaco says West Africa's got nothing on Midwest America. Margo in North Adelaide, the Henry Jones Art Hotel. That's right, that's the one you were thinking of. Yeah, that is the one I was thinking of. Loz in Lynham. G'day, Loz.
2: Hello there.
0: Question number 10. Lansing is the capital city of which Midwestern US state?
2: Well, I've got an answer that straight away came to me, except the state I have in mind, it's very northerly. I would probably just call it in the northeast of America. But Lansing's in Michigan, as far as
0: correct.
2: I'm aware.
0: Yes, it is. It is in Michigan. Yeah, that's probably fair to say, I guess. That's true. Yeah, anyway, Lansing is the capital city of Michigan. Question number 11. What do you want to do? North American geography is where we are, but you can move to Australian company, science and nature, spicy stuff.
2: Stay here where we are, thank you.
0: North American geography. Question number 11. Which major river forms the natural border between Texas and Mexico?
2: Oh, they call it the Rio Grande, I'm pretty sure.
0: Correct. The Rio Grande, yes, or the Rio Grande, that's to give it its Mexican, its Spanish pronunciation. Question number 12, one left in North American geography, if you like.
2: Yes, thank you.
0: Flag Mountain is the southernmost mountain in which North American range?
2: Well, I don't know very many North American ranges, so I'll have to say, the Rockies or the Appalachian Mountains? The Rockies or the Appalachian? Stick with your gut, Lawrence. Go the Rockies.
0: Not the Rockies, Loz.
2: No.
0: Thank you, mate. Bye-bye. Not the Rockies. Carol says the ship from Melbourne to Tassie was announced yesterday. Is that going now? They fixed up the wharf and everything? Philip from Cogra says, yes, Phil, the new Adelaide street circuit, it's somewhat annoying the locals because they're having trees cut down, destroying part of the surrounding iconic parkland. Yeah, this was Mr. Malinowskis, wasn't it, announced that he'd snagged the MotoGP from Phillip Island, which has been a tremendous venue, great racetrack too. 1-300-800-222 is the number. Play back-to-back Johnny Horton, Phil, Running Bear in North to Alaska. Didn't he also do Sink the Bismarcks as well? They're tremendous tracks. Alrighty. Dave in Mokopane, South Africa, says, Phil, next week the Yukon will be renamed the Trump River. Yeah, probably. Matt from Reservoir is with us.
3: No.
0: Yes, Matt.
3: North America.
0: Well, you can get this because the answer, I think, is, in a sense, been given. Flag Mountain is the southernmost mountain in which North American range?
3: I was really hoping some other people might narrow it down. But before I probably get this wrong, can I was it Lansing, Michigan? Was that the answer?
0: Lansing in Michigan, yeah.
3: Oh, yeah, good, all right. Well, at least sorry.
0: We probably were not entirely accurate by describing it as a Midwestern state. Oh, I don't know.
3: Well, I've got Michigan's mid.
0: They call those states Midwest, don't they? Yeah.
3: It's also, it's industrial Midwest, I think. I'm going to, look, I was, like the previous caller, I could probably have only named three mountain ranges, but.
0: One of them's out of contention because it's not the Rockies.
3: No, and then I was thinking quite Midwest myself and thinking some other, I was thinking a line from a musical, but I won't get you to take me back to the Black Hills, so I'll go the Appalachians.
0: Correct. The Appalachian Mountains, that's true. My texter says, aren't they also cutting down trees in Adelaide for the LIV golf tournament, which will probably die before the trees? Well, the LIV Golf tournament is dead, isn't it? LIV Golf's dead anyway.
3: Are they cutting trees down just for that? That sounds a
0: well.
3: Bit...
0: They're making a new golf course, and I think they're expanding an existing golf course, and I think they are cutting down trees to make it a bit bigger too.
3: If you want to make an omelette, you got to break a few eggs.
0: Chipper on King Island says, "I wish the spirit of Tasmania would come to King Island because I hate flying."
3: Never been to King Island. Always wanted to go.
0: Yeah, yeah. Well, I used to live
3: very
0: there.
3: Very early mentor of mine was born on there. Right. It was
0: who?
3: You'd probably know him, Phil. It's a bit of a throwback, though.
0: An early mentor.
3: It was mine, not yours.
0: Yeah.
3: Would have just been a midlife mentor for you. Barney Cooney. Did you ever know Barney?
0: I did know Barney Cooney. Yes. Mm. Yeah. Okay.
3: Great man.
0: Yeah, he was a good fella, Barney, wasn't he? He was.
3: Mm.
0: Yeah.
3: One of the best.
0: I agree
3: first
0: with that.
3: Boss. First proper boss.
0: I agree with that. Right, there's no more in Curry. Yes, well, there's not many other places on King Island other than Curry. Deborah from the Grove says, please don't share these tremendous tracks for Philip. Deborah, you're goading me to play Johnny Horton. I know you are. Question number 13. So no more North American geography. We've got Australian companies, science and nature, spicy stuff.
3: Australian companies. Let's bomb out on that.
0: Australian companies. Mike Cannon-Brookes and Scott Farquhar are the founders of which multinational software company?
3: Oh, Atlassian, and we've got to get a Double Bay Jesus reference in there.
0: Correct. yes, Atlassian. They're founders of, they've made squillions of dollars out of software that no one seems to understand what it does. But anyway, if you're in the in business, apparently you do. Question number 14. We're in Australian companies, if you like. Australian company claims that 13 swimming records at the Sydney Olympics were set by athletes wearing their swimwear?
3: Oh, their swimwear. I thought this was going to be a tricky Gina question.
0: Tricky. You'll get me into trouble. Just
3: no, no.
0: Be on your best behaviour. Be on your best behaviour here. Yeah.
3: What would Barney Cooney do?
0: I know what he'd do, but that's right.
3: Something gracious and cutting without anyone realising it.
0: Which Australian company claims that 13 swimming records at the Sydney Olympics were set by athletes wearing their swimwear?
3: Oh, I'm going to go with the obvious one, but I'm worried it's a trick question. Speedo.
0: Correct. Speedo. Oh. Yeah.
3: Didn't even know if they were still Australian.
0: How long was Barney in the Senate for?
3: Elected 84 and took up his term in 85.
0: That's right.
3: And finished up on the 30th of June 2002.
0: That's right.
3: I worked for him for his last 18 months.
0: Oh, right. Yeah. No, very good fella.
3: If you haven't had a chance, he's when he passed away a couple of years ago, one of his final things was to get Frank Vincent to help him write his Royal Commission aged care submission.
0: Mm. Mm.
3: Actually, terribly moving and touching. It's in The Age. Have a look when you have a chance.
0: Mm. Okay, thank you. My texter says it's totally disgusting how many trees are coming down in Adelaide. We cannot afford this. Paul from Plainlands wants me to play the Bismarck. I do too. Mick from Scottsdale in northeast Tassie. That's a nice part of the world, Mick. Says, morning, Phil. Please play a Johnny Horton song, The Bismarck, or North to Alaska for me on the drive home from the afternoon shift. I may well consider it.
3: Who is Johnny Horton?
0: Oh, well, do you have something waiting for you?
3: Uh-oh.
0: Question number 15. Deborah from the Grove is racing to the kitchen to shut the radio down. Question number 15. I'll give you a warning, Deb. We're in Australian companies, mate. Do you want to stay here?
3: Yeah, no, let's push on.
0: Which Arnott's biscuits were turned into a series of children's books in 2006?
3: Arnott's biscuits turned into children's books. Oh. Now I've got to think about all my Arnott's biscuits. Been known to consume a couple here and there. I can't imagine a double coat Tim Tam being a children's story. I've got TikToks. Were they TikToks, the little ones with the clocks? Was that Arnott's?
0: Is that your answer?
3: Yeah, it's a bad answer, isn't it?
0: Not correct. No.
3: Oh.
0: See you.
3: Robbed.
0: See you, Matt.
3: Robbed.
0: See you, Matt. Bye-bye. Bye-bye. Yes, Chipper Island. Well, I think if the ferry did dock at King Island, they'd need a much bigger wharf than the one they've got, I think, wouldn't they? Betty in Dapto. Hello, Bet.
4: Hello, Phil. How's things?
0: Oh, things are pretty good, Betty. Yeah. You'd be a fan of Johnny Horton, wouldn't you?
4: Yes, and I like the song, and I thought the movie would be really good, but it's a terrible movie. Boring and...
0: Oh, is it? Oh, I didn't realise. I don't think I've ever seen the movie.
4: Yeah, it's got the same name, North to Alaska.
0: Oh, okay.
4: Terrible movie.
0: Oh, okay. Who was in it, Beth?
4: Oh, I can't tell you that, no.
0: Oh, okay.
4: It's a long, long time since I saw it, but I was very disappointed.
0: Hmm.
4: I can remember some movies I saw years ago who, you know, Susan Haywood and Danner Andrews and those people, because they were nice movies.
0: Yeah.
4: And I love Bette Midler. She's beautiful, isn't she?
0: She is, Boo. She is beautiful. Betty's a beautiful singer, too. Beth, Australian companies, which Arnott's biscuits were turned into a series of children's books in 2006?
4: Oh, I thought something, an answer for this a while ago, but I've forgotten it, so I'll have to pass. I'm like the no idea. That poor old dear gets a bad doing, doesn't he?
0: Which one?
4: We say no idea. The poor old dear's got no eyes.
0: Oh, no idea. No idea does get a bad rap. That's true, Bet. Good on you. Thanks, Betty.
4: Talk to you later. Bye.
0: See you. Bye-bye. Yes, Betty from Dapto. Suzanne in Bendigo says, we used to swim from the Curry Wharf to the beach. Okay. Good on you. Chipper reckons Grassy Harbour could handle the ferry. Oh, maybe. Maybe that's true, actually. Grassy Harbour probably could, actually, because, yeah, they had ships in there for the mine, didn't they? Sue reckons the best Johnny Horton song is Battle of New Orleans. Oh, yeah, that's pretty good too. They're all good, Sue, are they not? Ian from Dover in Tassie. G'day, Ian.
5: Good morning.
0: Morning. Which Arnott's biscuits were turned into a series of children's books in 2006?
5: You may as well have asked me a Harry Potter question.
0: Well,
5: I'll have a guess for teddy bear biscuits.
0: Yeah, yes. What are they called?
5: Tiny teddies.
0: Correct. Yes.
5: Oh,
0: look at that. Exactly. Exactly.
5: Harry Potter question.
0: Look at that. Look at that. Out of nowhere, Ian comes roaring through. Tiny.
5: I've had a very dry run for the last week or two.
0: You have. I've felt bad for you, Ian. You know.
5: Don't feel bad for me.
0: I'm not saying how bad I feel. I mean, you know, I'm not. No, I don't want to exaggerate here, Ian. But question 16. We're in Australian companies. We've got one left there, if you like. Otherwise, we could move.
5: Let's spin around and have a look at the other topics, please.
0: Okay, science and nature, spicy stuff. That's it.
5: Science and nature.
0: No one's had a crack here yet.
5: Here I go down mine.
0: Down he goes. Philip from Congress says, Phil, is it true that Johnny Horton is your audience's favourite singer? Oh, Ian from Dover loves Johnny Horton, I can tell.
5: Oh, I know North Alaska.
0: Oh, yeah. Of course we do. Everyone does.
5: Yes.
0: Question 16. Science and nature. We're just exchanging details with Johnny Horton's agent right now for him to make an exclusive appearance.
5: Oh, good.
0: Science and nature. Hands
5: that might be Phil Manning. Phil from the Murray.
0: No, Kim from the Murray.
5: Kim from the Murray. He could do one of those.
0: Oh, I don't think, but I don't think his voice would go with that, would it? Now, Kim's a basso profundo. I mean, Johnny Horton's a more of a tenor, isn't he?
5: A long time since I was a musical expert.
0: North to Alaska. See what? Kim would be going north to Alaska.
5: Ooh, that sounds better. I like it already. Anyway.
0: We could ask him. I don't think he would go. Anyway, question 16. But you're right, some good Alaskan song would be good for him because, I mean, his voice would suit that. That's true. Question 16, science and nature. Hantavirus is primarily transmitted to humans after contact with what creatures?
5: Bats.
0: No.
5: Oh, not bad.
0: The other one. Mm. Thanks. Yeah. Thanks, Ian.
5: See ya.
0: Barb says North to Alaska had John Wayne, Stuart Granger, Fabian, plus the youngish lady. Pretty dismal movie, like Betty said. Old men vying for a younger lady. Ugh, yuck. Fabulous song, though. Yeah, no, excellent. Carlos says, my car got stolen last night. That's bad news, Carlos. Karen from Mullumbimby says, I've never even heard of Johnny Horton. Oh, that's a very sad thing. We'll remedy that very quickly. Anne Marie from Dandenong. Hello, Anne Marie.
6: Hello, Phil. Did I hear you saying about Running Bear? Is that one of his songs as well?
0: I know. Yeah, I don't know whether Johnny Horton sang that. Or maybe he did. I didn't say that.
6: Don't play it, because as soon as I hear those drums, I get a conniption. It just sends me off. I used to have to work in a retail supermarket back in the 80s, and as soon as I heard those drums, that was the end of me.
0: Running Bear's got a bit, I think the lyrics of Running Bear are a bit sus these days, aren't they?
6: Well, I think everything's a bit sus about that
0: everything's
6: song,
0: a bit,
6: but anyway.
0: That's true.
6: I was hanging out for, Bing Crosby to come on with the Christmas tunes, I'll tell you.
0: All righty, question 16. We're in Science and Nature. Hantavirus is primarily transmitted to humans after contact with what creatures? Not bats. Hantavirus.
6: Horses?
0: Not horses. No.
6: Of horses?
0: No.
6: Bye-bye.
0: No, of horses, yes, no. Leroy says, yeah, Running Bear's Johnny Preston. That's right. Okay. Soft Dog says, tell Carlos the buses are running on time. Soft Dog, that's very harsh. That is very harsh. Thank you, David from Bakers Hill. Yes, Running Bear's run sung by Johnny Preston. Jane from Hambush has got the right answer here. Vando's on the road. G'day, Vando.
7: G'day, Phil. How are you?
0: Pretty good. Hantavirus is primarily transmitted
7: to... I reckon it's a fruit bat. Am I right?
0: No, you're wrong. It's not a fruit bat. No. AJ from Bayview and Tassie. G'day, AJ.
8: Hi, Phil.
0: Question 16. Hantavirus is primarily transmitted to humans after contact with what creatures?
8: Ooh. You don't answer questions. You don't list the answers. That's not very Delroy-ish, you know.
0: No.
8: Anyway.
0: That was a long time ago, AJ.
8: He established the entire genre, and you carry that mantle
0: That's
8: forward.
0: True.
8: I hope you pass it on one day, but not for 2 years. Thanks a lot, mate. Guru.
0: See you. Bye. Not for 2 years. Why did he put a 2 years in it? Milo says, I heard a rumour that Dave's disc this week was going to be Johnny Horton. I could be wrong. No. Some other wag has just texted me saying, well, it won't be Ed Sheeran either. See what happened to Ed Sheeran. All of his backing band and all of his support acts have all cancelled on him for his US tour. The whole thing's in disarray because Macklemore, the rapper, was chucked off his tour for supporting Palestine. Fitzy in Coogee. G'day, Fitzy.
9: Hey, g'day.
0: Question 16. We're in Science and Nature. Hantavirus is primarily transmitted to humans after contact with what creatures? Not bats.
9: I'll have a bad guess and say rats. Like
0: correct,
9: plague.
0: Yeah.
9: It is.
0: Yeah, okay. That's wrong. Rodents, rats or mice, yeah.
9: Yeah, right.
0: All righty, we're in Science and Nature. We can
9: I've got a piece of trivia about that, actually, if you want to hear it.
0: Mm-hmm.
9: You know how back in the day women traditionally had cats and they were single, and cats kept the rodents away. They didn't get the plague. And people thought, oh, these people are a bit witchy. And that's why when you see witches depicted, they're often with a cat.
0: Is that right?
9: Yeah.
0: Well, there you go. Thanks, Fitzy. Question 17, what do you want to do? Science and Nature, spicy stuff, Australian companies?
9: I'll go science, thanks, yeah.
0: Science and Nature. After the moon, what's the brightest object in the night sky?
9: I'll have a bad guess again and say... Venus.
0: Correct.
9: Oh, okay.
0: Yes, Venus. After the moon, the brightest object in the night sky is Venus. Hmm. All righty. Fitzy, question number 18, staying in Science and Nature?
9: Yeah, let's stay there, Phil, yeah.
0: Alphabetically, which of the noble gases comes first?
9: Well, I'll say Argon.
0: Correct.
9: Oh, brilliant.
0: Argon. Now, this is a bit of a run.
9: Yeah, this is my PB. I've broken the two streak.
0: Yeah, three in a row. Nice work, Fitzy.
9: Three in a row.
0: Don't
9: worry about it. I should quit now.
0: Gee whiz. Soft Dog says, can you get Eric onto that cat and witches stat? I'm not selling Eric onto you. Fitzy, question number 19, science and nature.
9: Yeah, science and nature.
0: What was the first human organ to be successfully transplanted?
9: A kidney.
0: Correct.
9: Yeah.
0: Very good. A kidney, yes.
9: Yeah, so I think it's one of those organs that you can make a mess of and no one's going to blame you too much. Leave the heart for later.
0: Oh, yeah. Oh, Amanda, it did too, yes. Phil, I think Carlos's joke went over your head. Oh, yeah, that's true. Sorry, Amanda, I didn't. yes, all right. I'm easily duped, Amanda, thank you. Fitzy, question number 20, which would be five in a row for you.
9: Five in a row, wow.
0: Wow. Science and nature?
9: Yeah, sure.
0: What's the usual colour of a copper sulfate solution?
9: I think this run comes to an end. Copper sulfate, we'll say blue.
0: Blue is correct.
9: Blue
0: is correct. A copper sulfate solution, yes, is blue. Five on the trot, wow.
9: Yeah, wow.
0: And we've got one, two, three, four.
9: You know, Phil, actually, with the kidney, I met a girl who gave away a kidney to a friend.
0: Oh, yeah.
9: He got out, and she was in hospital for 2 months with an infection.
0: Oh, no.
9: Horrible, and really fit girl, really, really fit girl. Couldn't believe it.
0: Did she come good?
9: She came good. I met her in the gym. She was a friend of a friend, and she said if she knew it was going to be that bad, she might have had second thoughts. They weren't related. I think it was a neighbour, and she thought, yeah, I'm fit. I can give away a kidney.
0: Wow.
9: He was running around, and she was stuck in hospital.
0: That's an amazingly generous thing to do.
9: Amazing.
0: I mean, I know you can live on one kidney, but, I mean, there'd be something in the back of your mind saying, well, it's a whole lot better to have two, isn't it?
9: Yeah, and she was in a really bad way. They were saying kind of death's door situation.
0: Wow. But
9: not to put anyone off giving away a kidney, I'm sure that's a rare case.
0: Question number 21. Five to go. There are four in Spicy Stuff and one in Australian companies.
9: Let's go Australian companies.
0: Australian companies. The jingle for which Australian dessert was added to the National Film and Sound Archives Registry in 2008.
9: The aeroplane jelly?
0: Yes, of course it was aeroplane jelly, wasn't it? I like it for breakfast, for lunch and for tea, or is that Vegemite? I can't remember. Fitzy, I'll put you on hold because we've got to go to the news, but well done. That's six on the trot. He's doing well. See you after the news.
10: When our leaders speak.
11: Most Australians are happy to not be in a day and age when we have a White Australia policy.
10: When you need the details.
12: Bullying, anxiety and neurodivergent challenges are among the drivers to home education.
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14: Hello, this is ABC News with David Rollins. Former Defence Minister Christopher Pyne is warning that artificial intelligence could prove harder to control than nuclear weapons. His comments come amid growing calls for governments to slow the development of advanced AI systems and introduce stronger international safeguards. Mr. Pyne says that unlike nuclear weapons, AI is already widely accessible and rapidly evolving, making it especially difficult to contain.
15: At least with nuclear weapons, it's regulated by the countries that have them. Also, it's very, very hard to make a nuclear device. One of the problems with AI is that it's ubiquitous, it's available to everyone, and it's not in the least bit regulated at all, and no one seems to be in the least bit interested in getting it under control.
14: More than 20 people are being killed after a building housing displaced Palestinian families collapsed in Gaza City. Nick Parmeter reports.
16: Palestinians in Gaza City bury their loved ones just hours after they died, with the building housing them collapsing. The building had been part

0: After Prime Minister Mark Carney spoke of seeking a unique alliance with the bloc following deteriorating relations with the US. The BBC's Nick Beake explains.
1: We don't quite know what this would look like, this associate membership. It would probably take years for it to come into existence. There's no such provision in EU law at the moment. And all the countries currently in the club would probably have to approve this. And all the while, you've got a waiting list of other countries, particularly in the Western Balkans, who want to get in. So it is certainly a striking political message today from Ursula von der Leyen.
0: Another 8 cases of the H5 bird flu strain have been detected in New South Wales. The new infections have been found in greater crested terns in the Sydney suburbs of Randwick in the eastern suburbs, Cronulla and Port Botany, as well as Milton, Berry, Kiama and Foster on the state's coastline. A minor bird in Berry has also been confirmed to have the variant, taking the state's total cases to 40. New South Wales Deputy Chief Veterinary Officer Dr. Rhys Powell says he expects the virus to continue spreading.
2: I think if you look overseas, you've seen that there has been significant numbers of deaths in a large number of wild bird species overseas, and I honestly can't see that we will be any different. We are doing what we can to minimise the impact on biodiversity and the ecology of New South Wales, but I am sort of starting to expect that we'll see dribs and drabs of dead birds at the very least moving up and down the coast.
0: New research suggests the collapse of Australia's indigenous population after colonisation was on a scale comparable with the demographic devastation seen across the Americas. Researchers estimate about 2.2 million First Nations people were living in Australia in 1788, with only about 7% of that population remaining roughly 70 years later. Flinders University Professor of Global Ecology, Corey Bradshaw, says the scale of the decline points to an extraordinary combination of disease, displacement and frontier violence.
3: The degree of the catastrophe that occurred to get down to, you know, tens of thousands by the mid-19th century, you would have to have lost, you know, 90% of the population in about 70 years. It's on par with the kinds of numbers we sort of see in North and South America with the arrival of Europeans through spread of disease and, of course, massacres.
0: Victoria's Royal Commission into alleged corruption in the state's construction sector will hold its first hearing next week. Jason Katsaris reports.
4: On Wednesday, Commissioner Chris Karakas will open the inquiry in the Melbourne Magistrates Court. Premier Ben Carroll called the Royal Commission in July after former Premier Jacinta Allen dismissed the idea. Commissioner Karakas, a former South Australian Chief Justice, will investigate the conduct of the CFMEU construction companies and labour hire groups on Victoria's major projects. A special prosecutor will also have the power to share evidence with Victoria Police, IBAC and other state bodies. The inquiry, which has a $50 million budget, will report back to government by August 20 next year.
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Good to be with you. All right, coming up in this hour, we're going to finish up the Mighty Challenge, and then we've only got four questions there.

0: And then into our issues of the day. Look, there's plenty of things around, and you might like to raise some yourself. Love to continue that tea drinking conversation we had in our first hour of the program, which we could do as well. John from Mitcham on the text line, terrific effort, hard questions, not all six in a row is brilliant. No, that's true. Fitzy from Coogee is up on deck. We'll get to him in a second. Terry from Armidale says, Phil, please correct your comment about Macklemore. He was not cancelled because he supports Palestine. He's welcome to support whoever he pleases. The issue is the audience had paid a lot of money to attend a music event, but were made to sit through a political rant which included background images of Palestinian flags and other associated images. Thank you. Thank you, Terry. Is that the full story, Terry? From what I read, it was also there was a push from the owners of stadiums where the concerts were to be, which had an influence on the matter too. But whatever, however it was, Macklemore seemed to be blaming Ed Sheeran for kicking him off the tour, which Ed Sheeran says is not right. But anyway, Macklemore is off the tour. But as a consequence of which, Macklemore's off the tour and Ed Sheeran's support acts and band have also decided that they will cancel themselves off it as well. So whether it goes ahead seems to be a moot point at this stage. Charlie at New Miner says, Phil, what do you think about Elon Musk saying everybody will be just on a common wage in the future and there'll be no need to work? I don't think I like that. It's going to cause civil unrest and uprising. Yes, well, best not to ask me about Elon Musk, Charlie, to New Miner, I would think. But the idea of the universal basic income has been around for a very long time. It has been actually tried in a couple of places in the world with some pretty mixed and unclear results, none of them a raging success, it has to be said. All right, is everybody ready? Because there's a little matter we need to conclude called
1: The Mighty Challenge.
0: Fitzy from Coogee was up on deck. He'd had six in a row. Fitzy, what's going on?
2: Yeah, I know. You wouldn't read about it, would you?
0: No. No, you wouldn't. We're in spicy stuff. There's four left, okay?
2: Okay, brilliant.
0: Cholula hot sauce from Mexico is sold in bottles that have a distinctive lid made from what?
2: This is where the run comes to an end. We'll say wood.
0: Correct.
2: Okay.
0: Wood is correct. Where'd that come from?
2: What else could you think? I mean, okay, I don't know. I'm not an authority on lids, but outside of plastic, I'm not really sure. Maybe metal, something.
0: Question number 23. Which spicy Chinese chicken and peanut dish is believed to derive its name from a governor of Sichuan province?
2: I think this is where it comes to an end. Chicken. I saw those. You have them in the skewers, don't you? Chicken. No, I'll just pass on this one. Thanks, Phil.
0: Thanks, Fitzy. Good on you. Bye bye. Pretty good effort, eh? Seven on the trot. Nice work. Leroy and Penrith. Glenn in Frankston. G'day, Glenn. Hi, Glenn.
3: Phil.
0: G'day.
3: How are you, mate?
0: Yeah, good.
3: All the best for Friday night. Confident?
0: Yes. Well, I got my ticket. No, I'm not confident. No, I'm not. Because you know, my heart says, well, I wish, but my head says, you know, all other things being equal, you know, the Swans are a big underdog for this one. You'd think.
3: Yeah, look, as we said last time we spoke about a couple of weeks ago, I think the mind's an amazing thing, and they've got a belief now. So,
0: that's true. That is true.
3: And if they come with the intensity that they bought last time, Fremantle can be a little fragile at finals.
0: That is true.
3: Finals.
0: All these things are true. And this is the glory of sport, isn't it, Glenn? It's a team game, and the glory of sport is that stuff can happen. Anyway, let's hope so. Let's hope so. Hey, look, if Freo gets through and wins the whole thing, that wouldn't be sad for me either, you know.
3: Yeah, I think a lot of people would be happy to see them win one.
0: I think so. Yeah, I think so too. All right, question number 23. We're in spicy stuff. Which spicy Chinese chicken and peanut dish is believed to derive its name from a governor of Sichuan province?
3: Is it Kung Pao chicken?
0: Correct.
3: Yeah.
0: Kung Pao chicken. Yeah. Nice work. Okay, there's only two left.
3: Hey, good on you.
0: Villahermosa is the capital of which Mexican state that shares its name with a type of spicy sauce?
3: Oh, my God.
0: Villahermosa is the capital of this Mexican state, and the state also shares its name with a type of spicy sauce.
3: I think Tabasco. Yeah, Tabasco. I'll go Tabasco.
0: Tabasco is correct. Yeah.
3: No, gee whiz.
0: Wow. Glenn.
3: Yeah, thank you.
0: Forget Friday night, Glenn. What about Wednesday night?
3: Just get the next call and let you on.
0: Question 25, and to win, Glenn brings the magnet home to Frankston.
3: Oh, thank God. Good day. You have them with me.
0: Often caused by eating too much spicy food, what is the more common name for pyrosis?
3: Oh, God. In my head, I'm saying indigestion.
0: Is that your answer?
3: It is, Bill.
0: Oh, no, Glenn, it's not correct. No. See ya. Bye.
3: See you, mate.
0: Bye. It's not correct, no. Thank you for the text. My texter said, Ed Sheeran made a very excellent statement saying a musical concert is not a political forum. And he understands all people from different political ideals come to his concerts and he believes in peace. Well, good on him. I recommend anyone interested in the controversy look up his excellent statements. Chris from Perth says, by the way, full sad news that Hugh Remington's retiring at the end of this year. He's always been a class act with the news. He has. And, of course, he's been on the Nightlife News Breakdown regularly, Chris. I know. I saw that news today that Hugh Remington has told colleagues that he'll be hanging up the headphones at the end of the year too. All right. Tara's on the road. G'day. Hi, Tara.
4: G'day, Bill. How are you tonight?
0: Not bad. Last one. Question 25. Often caused by eating too much spicy food. What's the more common name for pyrosis? It's not indigestion.
4: All right, we'll go to the next one. Heartburn?
0: Heartburn is correct. Hey, a worthy winner, Tara. You'll be a popular winner too, I imagine. A very popular winner.
4: I've been on the last question so many times, but it's the first time I've actually won.
0: I know you have too. That's right. I think you'll be a most popular winner. Good on you. I'll put you on hold. I'll put you on hold, okay? And Jason will get some details from you. Baroni from Adelaide had heartburn. So did Jane from Homebush. Annette Good. Olivia from Mount Hawthorne had reflux. No, although that's probably the same thing in a way, isn't it? Karen from Mullum maybe had burping. No, Ben had heartburn too. Donna from Adelaide had the hiccups. No, that's not correct. All right, nice challenge, everyone, and good work.
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0: Well, it's by popular demand.

0: me up north.
1: Yeah, maybe you're right, you know. Kim from Manham maybe could do that, actually. We should ask him. I don't know about the main main verses of the song, but, gee, the Way Up North part he could certainly do. Pietro in South Perth, it was Johnny Horton, of course, north to Alaska. Pietro from South Perth said, I always thought the rush is on was Russian zone. It does sound a bit like that, doesn't it? Go north, the Russian zone. Yeah, the Russian zone. Soft Dog says Canada should change the name of Alaska to North Canada. Yeah, they should. They really should. Actually, did you see the EU has invited Canada to become an associate member of the European Union? That will. That will do the trick for Donald Trump too, I would imagine. Chipper says if the magnet went to Frankston, it would be stolen the next day. Chipper, what sort of... That's no good. The common wage, Phil. I doubt there'd be too much incentive to be a brain surgeon if you got paid the same as someone flipping burgers. No. No, this whole idea of the universal basic income, I don't know, has got a lot of problems. We've to have discussed it. Maybe you'd like to give me a call about it, 1300 800 triple two, 1300 800 triple two. If you've got some views about it, you think it would be this is the idea that because of AI and other technologies, of course, the world produces so much wealth and it replaces so many jobs that many people could be offered a universal basic income, which everyone would get. And that if you didn't want to work, you'd just live on that. Well, it's, as I say, it has got a lot of problems, but you might have some thoughts about it. 1300 800 222 in our issues of the day.
2: Issue of the day.
1: Or you might like to talk to me about tea drinking as well. That was good fun, our conversation in the first hour, was it not? How you drink tea and... I mentioned George Orwell's famous essay on tea drinking from the Evening Standard, which was published in January 1946, when George Orwell had these rules about tea drinking. First of all, one should only ever use Indian or Ceylonese tea. Now, that's Indian, or these days we'd call it Sri Lanka, wouldn't we? Secondly, tea should be made in small quantities in a teapot. The teapot should be a china or earthenware. Thirdly, the pot should be warmed beforehand. This is better done by placing it on the hob. Fourthly, the tea should be strong. For a pot holding a quart, that's 2 pints, that's about a litre. If you're going to fill it neatly, nearly to the brim, 6 heaped teaspoons would be about right. Gee, that's pretty strong tea. Fifth, the tea should be put straight into the pot. No strainers, muslin bags or other devices to imprison the tea. There's nothing wrong with tea leaves. They're not harmful. You can swallow tea leaves in considerable quantities without ill effect, says George. These are George Orwell's rules for tea making. Sixthly, one should take the teapot to the kettle.

0: not the other way around. Seventhly, after making the tea, one should stir it or give the pot a good shake. Eighthly, these are the rules for good tea. One should drink out of a good breakfast cup, a cylindrical type of cup, not the flat, shallow one. Ninthly, pour the cream off the milk before using it for tea. Milk that's too creamy always gives tea a sickly taste. Tenthly, pour tea into the cup first. Milk later. The milk first school can bring forward their own arguments, but I maintain that my own argument is unanswerable. That is, by putting the tea in the first and stirring as one pours, one can exactly regulate the amount of milk, whereas one is liable to put in too much milk if it does it the other way around. And lastly, tea, unless one is drinking it in the Russian style, should be drunk without sugar. Fair enough. Fair enough, I would think. The rules of George Orwell for tea making, I wonder what you make of all those. 1-300-800-222 is the number. Or you might have some other things too. Universal income is an interesting one. We had a few texts about the Macklemore, Ed Sheeran drama in the United States as well, the Ed Sheeran tour being cancelled. It's in trouble because the artists on his tour, the supporting artist Macklemore and also the band and the other support acts have all pulled out over the fact that Macklemore has been taken off the tour for his comments about his support for Palestine. 1-300-800-222. Or there might be some other things too that you would like to bring up. Very, very happy to... very, very happy to hear you. 1-300-800-222. Lines are free.
1: Your tea, Mr. Buchanan.
2: Tea? Ah, that's different. Bless your heart. Every nation in creation has its favorite drink. France is famous for its wine, its beer in Germany. Turkey has its coffee, and they serve it black of an ink. Russians go for vodka, and England loves its tea. Oh, the factories may be roaring with the boom-a-lack-a, zoom-a-lack-a-wee, but there isn't any roar when the clock strikes four. Everything stops for tea. Oh, a lawyer in a courtroom in the middle of an alimony plea has to stop

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Oh, they may be playing football, and the crowd is yelling, kill the referee. But no matter what the score, when the clock strikes 4, everything stops for tea. Oh, the golfer may be golfing, and is just about to make a hole in 3. 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

0: company. 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
1: All right, Jack Buchanan doing the honours on tea. Leon from Indigo. The lines are free, by the way. 1-300-800-222. Lots of things to talk about. Leon, g'day.
2: Hello, Phil. Can you hear me?
1: Oh, I can hear you loud and clear, Leon. Yeah.
2: Yeah. Look, milk shouldn't go anywhere near tea.
1: Oh yeah.
2: Okay. Rex tea. The only way to make tea is in a billy, and you leave the tea leaves in there. And put the lid on after you've, you know, after the water's boiled, chuck your tea in, depending on how strong you want it, and then you swing it round your head with the lid on, around your, swing it round, all the tea leaves go down to the bottom, and that's, you know, depending on how much tea you want, you know, that's, depends on, you know, whether you want it strong or not. And that's the way to have tea.
1: That could get a bit hair-raising in the kitchen, though, Leon, don't you reckon?
2: No,
1: I mean, yeah, swinging the billy, I agree. Swinging the billy if you're out in the campfire under the great, you know, the Cathedral of Stars, that's good.
2: But yeah, well, it's the best place to have a cup of tea. Other than that, just have coffee, and you can have coffee all sorts of ways. But tea, that's the only way to have tea.
1: No, fair enough, a billy tea, I tell you. Hiya, Leon. Thank you, mate. There's even a brand, I think, isn't there, of called Billy Tea. 1-300-800-222 is the number. Your issues. Sally from Ingleburn. Hello, Sally.
3: Hi. Before I talk about Ed Sheeran, I just want to make a real quick mention regarding One Nation and this abortion issue. They really want to go down this American path, don't they? I mean, they are just hell-bent on going down this American
1: path. Hang on, you're talking about the One Nation push in New South Wales But that has failed. That bill did not get up in the Parliament.
3: This is their playbook. Whatever they do over there, we'll do it here. Look, Ed Sheeran, God, the statement he came out with, it's just too much to digest, let alone believe. What is Ed trying to say that, oh, I'm not doing political things, as if his audience, the audience of today, his music-buying audience, they are as ignorant as bliss, as foolish as he is, as unaware as he wants to pretend to be, just to keep making the billions. How much money is enough for Ed? Honest to God, there's a time when you look at your bank balance, it's beyond overflowing, and you wake up and say, you know what, I've got to stand for something.
1: Apparently Ed Sheeran says he reckons it wasn't his fault, because he says Macklemore's contract was not with him, it was with the promoter, and that was the promoter who canned it.
3: But the thing here is now the Support Act and the band, they've all walked out. So that just leaves Ed trying to defend him, what he's trying to still continue doing by saying, oh, I'm not political and with my music and with my career and whatever. Your audience, you know, with technology being what it is now, your young audience right now is, I'd say, more aware and more in tune and more invested in what's happening in the world, Ed, than you are. All you're invested in is how much fatter and fatter and fatter you're going to make your bank balance. And I'll tell you something. It's an old saying, absence makes the heart grow fonder, familiarity breeds contempt. At the rapid rate that he's releasing albums and all the songs sound the same, I just cannot believe his audience is even putting up with it, honest to God.
1: Okay. All right. I get your point of view, Sally. You're not a fan. This is Ed Sheeran and the problems he's having. Over his United States tour, Martin says he's a hypocrite because it was okay for Sheeran to declare his support for Ukraine, that's true, he did too. Yes, is it hypocrisy? I'm not sure. AJ from Tassie. G'day, AJ. Welcome back.
4: Hi again, Phil.
1: Yeah,
4: hi. Just quickly on tea.
1: Yeah.
4: Over the last little while, I've bought tea from two boxes, loose leaf tea, both plastered with the word Australia, and when you read it, it's not from there.
1: No.
4: And when I was young, tea was in leaves. This stuff has a texture resembling cockroach feces. Right? And they claim they're Australian, blah, blah, blah. And just quickly.
1: Well, if you heard our guest, did you hear our guest in the first hour, Sharon? She says there is, I mean, tea is grown, including in Tasmania, apparently, but there's not much of it. It's quite expensive. And a lot of what is sold as Australian tea is not actually, because it's blended with a lot of imported teas.
4: Yes, it's called duplicity. Thank you very much.
1: Righto. Cheerio. See you, JJ. Bye-bye. Well, look, my guest in the first hour, Sharon, was very interesting about all that. And she said, look, her point was when you go and buy tea from the supermarket, she didn't even think that was the best place to buy it, but if you did, look for tea that has an origin, I think was what she was saying. Hi, Karen.
5: Hi, Phil. This is a really interesting topic, this tea.
1: Yes.
5: I love my cup of tea, and first thing in the morning and just before I go to sleep, tends to relax me. I have to have two tea bags, and I have a bit of sugar, and have to have a little tiny bit of milk. Too much milk takes away the flavour, and it makes me feel ill, to be honest.
1: Mm-hmm.
5: I have to make myself another one. It's about half a teaspoon of milk will do me.
1: Two tea bags in the mug, you're saying?
5: I always have two, double strength. Yeah, yeah. I like it nice and strong.
1: Mm.
5: And about half a teaspoon of milk, just to take away the black flavour, the black colour, but still make it drinkable, you know. It's a beautiful drink, isn't it? I like, my favourite's Tetley. I don't mind the English breakfast, but I don't like all these herbal teas and the various other things they have.
1: Well, Sharon was scathing about English breakfast tea. She said it's not English, for a start. There's no such thing as English tea. Tea is not grown in England.
5: That's true. The Tetley is a lovely brand, and I don't mind the coffee as well.
1: Mm.
5: I like the Blend 43, but I think tea has got such a relaxing, it's like a medicinal effect almost.
1: It does.
5: It's really relaxing.
1: Warms you when you're cold, cools you when you're hot. Karen, good on you. See ya. 1-300-800-222 is the same, is the number. Soft Talk says Tim Tams ain't the same with tea. You mean they're better with coffee? Yeah, well, maybe that's right. Maybe that's right. My texter says, I like what Guy Standing, former ILO economist, had to say about universal basic income. A basic income is also a recognition of our collective social and ecological inheritance. The true source of wealth, indeed, the wealth and income of all of us, are due far more to the efforts and achievements of past generations than to what we do ourselves. But we do not know whose ancestors contributed more to our wealth. If society allows for private inheritance of private wealth, then we should allow for social inheritance in the form of a social dividend or basic income. Yeah, my thank you for the tea. You don't say who you are. Put your name on your text and then we can have a conversation. My only problem with the basic income idea is does it allow governments to basically step away from, you know, issues such as healthcare or anything else, saying, oh, well, you've got your basic income, look after yourself. What do you think about it? 1-300-800-222. As I say, lines are free. You'll get through. G'day, Charlie.
6: G'day, Phil. Good to be with you and the fellow listeners.
1: Likewise.
6: Before I go on, I'd like to be known, going back to last night, I can't remember his name, but from the Bay.
1: Ray in the Bay.
6: So I'm going to be Charlie from Mondruay.
1: Oh, from Mount Druay.
6: Yes, no, Mondruay.
1: You're never going to get away with it, Charlie.
6: Well, I go to Tarjay.
1: That'd be like someone you come from Mount Druitt, which is, you know, a noble and towering suburb in the west.
6: Yes.
1: But you'd have the same chance of getting away with Mount Druitt as you would have someone from Rooty Hill, you know.
6: Or
1: Shaker's
6: Ridge.
1: trying to change the name of their suburb. Yeah. If you've got a great name, stick with it, Charlie.
6: No, I'm not changing the suburb. I'm changing my from the Bay, as in Mondruay.
1: Okay. Right, Charlie.
6: And
1: Yeah.
6: Also, you're talking about ads that annoy you.
1: Hmm.
6: that Wallet Wizard one. Have you seen that, Wallet Wizard?
1: Wallet Wizard, no, I haven't seen this
6: one. It's like a company that puts out loans, Wallet Wizard. You know, if you're hard-pressed, you can get a loan from them.
1: Mm.
6: And it's Wallet Wizard. That's very annoying, that ad.
1: Yeah, and it'd be a very annoying interest rate, I imagine, on the loan too.
6: Yes. With the tea,
1: yeah.
6: I'm wondering if people still read tea leaves.
1: I don't know. Yeah. I don't know. I don't think I'd be hanging around to get the reading, but myself, Charlie, it seems like a pretty dodgy.
6: It used to be a thing in the past. You know, people used to read your tea leaves.
1: Mm, that's true.
6: But I don't think it'd work with tea bags.
1: No, that's true. Yeah. Thanks, Charlie.
6: All right.
1: Charlie from Mount Drew A. 1-300-800-222 is the number. Ed Sheeran's all about peace, just likes playing music like any musician should. Says my texture, I don't want to go to a concert and hear people turning it into a political forum. That's not okay for any normal, nice, good person just turning up to listen to music. If Ed did express his personal beliefs in the past, it's irrelevant. A concert is a forum for peace. Yeah, look, these days, in the context of what's going on in the world, I don't know, is anybody allowed to get away with saying it's nothing to do with me? I wonder. Joy of Logan says, don't listen to Ed Sheeran, but not much you can do about it. 1-300-800-222 is the number. No one's mentioned if you put a tiny pinch of salt in your tea, it takes the bitterness out of it. Really? I've not heard that. Does Charlie shop at Target? Principessa says, I'm a tea addict and devotee. All this talk about tea drinking is driving me mad. I had a tooth out today. Not allowed to drink hot tea until it heals. Save me! Yeah. All righty. Lines are free. Grab one. Plenty to talk about. Universal basic income. You might like to talk about the migration debate too, which is happening. The government's making a big announcement tomorrow. Tony Burke at the press club is going to set out the government's position. I wonder what you think about all of that, and very happy to get your thoughts on what makes for the best cup of tea as well. My texter says Ed Sheeran probably has a million or more reasons for saying what he said. Yeah, well, he may have got loaded up. I don't know. Look, you know, the problem is he's tried to sort of steer this centre line, walking on the fence, as it were, and this is the trouble when you walk on the fences and when you sit on the fence. It's, as someone said, you often end up getting splinters. Paul from Esperance. G'day, Paul.
7: G'day, Bill. How you mate?
1: Not bad, mate. Yes. What's up?
7: Yeah, all right. Just on that, I was going here cheering thing first. I heard a thing on RN earlier.
1: Yeah.
7: It was the stadium owner who is a Zionist that removed Macklemore.
1: Yeah.
7: I
1: think that's right. The Gillette Stadium? I think he's a very wealthy man. What's his name? Paul Kraft. Paul Kraft, I think. Paul Kraft, I think, is his name. He owns the Boston. He owns the Green. What is it? I'm trying to think of the football team. The New England Patriots. Yeah, that's it.
7: Something like that. But anyway, he's a Zionist, and he banned a few of the other stadium owners on the tour to remove Macklemore because of the Free Palestine.
1: Yeah, that's right. That's right. Robert Kraft, not Paul Kraft. Yeah.
7: Yeah, it was just Kraft. That's it. Anyway, and it was him and removed Macklemore and the Support Act and band, Ed Sheeran's band, walked out in support of Macklemore because they think they've got the right, and I think they do have the right to profess whatever their beliefs are on stage.
1: Sure.
7: What's going on in the world?
1: Well,
7: the real thing I rang up for.
1: Hmm.
7: Was the best tea and coffee I've ever tasted. And I go to drink them when I was 19. I'm pretty teetotal. And the best tea and coffee I've ever tasted, Coffs Harbour, mate.
1: Coffs Harbour?
7: Check it out. They grow good tea and coffee in Coffs Harbour, mate. Brilliant stuff.
1: Oh, okay.
7: Just on the North Queensland thing, what was it, Sharon, was it, mate? Made me feel good because I've been wondering why my favourite brand of tea didn't taste as good as what it used to. And then she tells us they're blending it with all this imported stuff.
1: That's right.
7: That North Queensland stuff was beautiful.
1: Yeah.
7: And another coffee that I tried that really, really good came from the Kimberley. And anything outside Australia, I think the best coffee I've tasted is actually come from Papua New Guinea. So that's almost.
1: Oh yeah, that's right.
7: If you want to get a good tea, I tried it 35 years ago at the Melbourne show, and tea and coffee from a bloke who was just starting up then. In Coffs Harbour. So, you know, you've got the internet, you like the internet, I don't. But yeah, chase that up. It was a really, really nice tea and really, really nice coffee, mate.
1: On you, mate. Thanks, Paul. Good on you. Appreciate it. Yeah, Paul from Esperance. Had my tea leaves read a few months back, says my text. Still waiting for something to happen. I'll let you know. Yeah, well, that's right. Lorenzo from Fulham Garden says, wasn't it that other lightweight music artist, Pink, who said that rap support artists should be kicked off the tour? Yeah. Soft Dog says, I'd suggest Macklemore's contract prevents political interference. Yes, well, we don't know, do we? But I think that's the essence of it. Robert Kraft, who was the owner of Gillette Stadium, and he also apparently contacted other stadium owners saying, if Macklemore's going to do this, then we don't want him in the stadium, so we'll can him. Ed Sheeran, unfortunately, has tried, as I say, to step a line between everyone, and there seems to have come a cropper as a result. 1-300-800-222. Stuart in Melbourne. G'day, Stuart.
8: G'day, mate. Yeah, look, I was just, haven't heard you guys mention anything since I've been listening about the microplastics in tea bags.
1: Oh, yeah, no, we did in the first hour, but go on, yeah, go on.
8: No, that's all right, that's all right. That's been covered, but what I also didn't hear is what I drink every day, which is very tea-like, and some people may not be aware, which is a single-origin coffee as a pour-over. So it's not quite tea, but it's very tea-like.
1: Hang on, what is it? Single-origin coffee?
8: Single-origin coffee, coarse ground, yeah. And then done as a pour-over through a filter paper.
1: Yeah, but that's coffee, isn't it?
8: It is coffee, but it's very tea-like when you drink it. So there's something else out there to
1: hang on. So you put the coffee grounds in a filter paper, do you?
8: You put it in a filter paper, yeah. In a funnel, and pour your water over for like 2 minutes or so at 95 degrees, and it comes out very tea-like, gentle, flavorful coffee, very gentle, and like I say, very tea-like. So it's just something else out there.
1: No, you're right about the microplastics, Stuart. I mean, Sharon, my guest in the first hour, confirmed what you're saying, that she said most tea bags do have problems with microplastics. So there are some that don't, but she said, you know, you've got to read the label carefully.
8: Can I just ask, which is it that do not, do you recall?
1: I can't recall what she said. Yeah. I'm not even sure. She did read a list of brands. Yeah, but, I mean, have a look at the label because, I mean, most of the big common ones, you know, the Twinings and all those things, do have problems apparently. Yeah, it's to do with the glue that they use to seal the tea bag up with.
8: Yeah.
1: Right. And the other ones, the more expensive tea bags that are the little triangles with which they call them silk or something or other, they're not silk, they're plastic, and they can leak microplastics into the water too.
8: Yeah, in the billions as well.
1: Thanks, Stuart.
8: Yeah,
1: a huge problem, the amount of plastic we're putting into the environment. Stephen in Hobart. Hello, Stephen.
9: Yep. Good morning, Phil. How are you?
1: Yeah, good, Stephen. Yeah. What's up?
9: First-time caller ever. I listen a lot.
1: Oh, ever. Wow.
9: Welcome. All your presenters for their shows. They're good fun.
1: Yeah, welcome aboard, Stephen. Good to have you on board. Yeah.
9: Thank you. So here we go, tea. Mm-hmm. It's the one beginning with B, with blue label.
1: Oh, yeah.
9: Extra fine leaf tea.
1: You can say it if you like. Yeah, just so everyone knows. Yeah.
9: Bushel's extra fine leaf tea. And the reason it works, because I love strong tea, white tea.
1: Yeah.
9: So what I do is boil a kettle.
1: Mm-hmm.
9: Tip boiled water into a big mug, a decent-sized mug. Then let that sit for a bit. Tip that out. Reboil the kettle. Put 2 heaped teaspoons of fine leaf tea,
1: mm-hmm.
9: pour the boiling water on that up to, you know, 80%, so put a bit of milk at the end, stir that in, let it sit for a couple of minutes, and then put your milk on, green, and job's done. And the tea leaves just settle to the bottom.
1: Yeah, see, George Orwell likes, he reckons there's no problem anyway. He says there's nothing wrong with drinking tea leaves anyway.
9: I'm not fancy on that.
1: No, I don't like it either. I don't think that's, when you're draining off your teacup, the last thing you want is a gob full of tea leaves.
9: Yeah, when I get right close to the bottom, I just forget it and stop.
1: Yeah.
9: It's really, it's probably the best tea, even better than making into the pot because everything's so hot.
1: Yeah, Eric, that's right. Hot is important. George Orwell said, this is in his instructions, he said the tea, you should take the teapot to the kettle and not the other way around because the water should be actually boiling at the moment of impact with the tea.
9: Yeah, that's exactly my point too. That's why it's also important to preheat your cup or your mug in this case.
1: Job's done, nice
9: biscuit, Anzac biscuit homemade to dunk into it. Beautiful.
1: Homemade Anzac biscuit. Exactly. I often make a batch on Sunday afternoons, which lasts not that long if my wife's around.
9: Or a lovely homemade shortbread biscuit.
1: Shortbread too. Yeah. Now we're talking, Stephen. Good on you, mate. Thank you.
9: Thanks very much.
1: Hey, give us a call again.
9: Yeah, thanks, mate.
1: See you. Bye. Coffee is coffee, dripped or not. Tea's perfection on earth, Anne-Marie says from Dandenong.

0: Soft Dog says, can I sniff Teabag's glue? No, Soft Dog, you can't. Joe from Strathpine. Sorry, Joe, you've been waiting on there. Hello.
1: Yeah, from Strathpine. On immigration and housing, the current hoo-ha wanting to reduce immigration on the grounds that there's a shortage of housing. 20 years ago on ABC Radio, we had Deutsche Welle and Radio Netherlands and Network Public Radio. They put their little bit in the British Broadcasting Commission. And one of them, either the Dutch one or the German one, in a quick round-the-world business roundup, you know, like Argentina, Austria, Australia, about 1 minute on each one, it said Australia had a chronic housing shortage due partly to the Australian government backdoor immigration policy, only partly. And they also stated that the current Australian housing being built has a life expectancy of about 40 years before problems occur.
0: Well, it's the same with any housing, isn't it, Joe? After 40 years, it's going to need substantial... any house needs repairs after 40 years.
1: I recently looked at a house that I lived in 60 years ago. It was 60 years old there. It was brick. It was a government house on a police station. I lived on a police station.
0: Yeah.
1: And that house is still in use and doesn't look any worse.
0: No, I'm sure it doesn't. But Joe, you know, like windows, plumbing, you know, there's going to be problems in a 60-year-old house. There just is. I know the brick structure's all there and that's all fine. But, you know, you're going to find, you know, problems with windows and doors, kitchen cupboards.
1: 1970, I hadn't been in Australia for about 6 years.
0: Yeah.
1: And I turned up there. My father was a cop and he used to get the Melbourne Sun religiously. And it was a Saturday Sun and there it was, shock horror. The Europeans and the North Americans are building houses out of pine wood. But don't worry, it'll never happen in Australia. We've got plenty of hardwood. You won't find a house built out of hardwood now.
0: Yeah, well, you know, why? Because we don't have plenty of hardwood, Joe. We do not, you know. We do not have plenty of hardwood. That's the thing.
1: Oh, well, you get the gum trees and that, the red gum and that they used to build out of.
0: Yeah, well, a lot of it got chopped down, Joe. That's the problem. I mean, we don't have a big supply, a massive supply of hardwood.
1: I've looked at places. I've got 6 properties in Queensland. Mm. I don't have any tenants. I've had problems in the past. I don't need any more.
0: Mm.
1: I want to sell the places, but you can't get cash out of the bank, and I'm not prepared to leave any sizable amount of money in the bank.
0: Okay.
1: Anything that's got LTD, limited liability after its name, doesn't get a dollar from me.
0: Yep, fair enough. Fair enough. Thanks, Joe. Yeah, no. You might agree with some of those things. Tina in Geelong about Macklemore and Ed Sheeran. G'day, Tina.
2: Oh, Phil. Good morning. Macklemore and Ed Sheeran. So Macklemore, obviously, he's very well known lately for his Palestinian stance.
0: Yes.
2: And I feel Ed Sheeran has been quite, you know, ungracious, really, considering. He must have known this a long time ago, and I don't think that Macklemore's being insightful of hatred or anti-Semitism. I feel like he's been standing up for what he believes in.
0: Well, Macklemore is quite right to say, isn't he, that criticism of the actions of Israel are not anti-Semitic, which is entirely correct.
2: Well, look, there's been that big debate about it, but Ed Sheeran must have known about this a long time before he's agreed to this concert with Macklemore on the bill.
0: Mm.
2: And it just seems very weird that he's like decided that he doesn't want Macklemore to play, blah, blah, blah. It's a massive drama. It doesn't look good for Ed Sheeran. I don't know. I just find it to be astounding that at this late time he would cause this type of drama. So what does it say about Ed Sheeran?
0: Well, he's got himself into trouble, isn't he, by trying to run. he's tried to walk both sides of the fence, hasn't he, on this? That's what's got him into trouble.
2: Well, it isn't very. It just doesn't reflect very well on him, you know.
0: No.
2: It's awful.
0: No.
2: I think it's awful, and I think that Macklemore should stand up for what he believes in. I think it's great to have artists that are out there that want to speak up and, you know. When so many people are silent about it, I think it's really important that if someone's passionate about that, that they should be able to speak about it.
0: Yeah, yeah. I think a lot of people would agree with that. Tina, too. But it does seem as though that Macklemore is kiboshed by this leadership of this bloke Robert Kraft, who owns the Gillette Stadium. He's a multi-billionaire. And,
2: those multi-billionaires probably have something to do with Israel, don't they?
0: Yeah, no, well, he's a prominent Jewish supporter. I mean, he's a prominent Jewish citizen and supporter that's apparently where it's come from. That's what I read anyway.
2: Oh, well, it's very sad. I think Ed Sheeran should support Macklemore.
0: Okay.
2: In this instance. All right.
0: Thanks, Tina. Bye-bye. Yeah, but a bit, you know, whatever you make of it, criticism of Israel's action, the state of Israel's actions in Gaza are not anti-Semitic. That's not correct. 1-300-800-222. Joy from Logan. G'day, Joy.
3: Oh, hi. How are you?
0: Oh, I'm good.
3: I've got to stop saying that every time you must get sick.
0: Well, I know, but I could take a turn for the worse at any time, Joy. Yeah.
3: I was just saying, I totally agree with you about that. Anti-Semitic does not equal anti-Israel. No, it's the other way around.
0: So, no, criticism of the actions of the Israeli state in their conduct in Gaza is not anti-Semitic. It's not.
3: But the problem is, Phil, the Australian government has recognised that as a definition of what anti-Semitism is. That the Australian government's definition of anti-Semitism. Yeah, that one. Includes anything that we say with regards to Jewish people. Basically, what you're saying is wrong. Legally, we can't say that anything about Israel is bad. About what they're doing.
0: Yeah, we can.
3: The government says we can't.
0: I don't think that's right, Joy.
3: But it is. It's been posted on ABC News. You go and have a look.
0: Well, I know there's a few definitions of anti-Semitism going around, but that doesn't necessarily mean that there's some government policy on that. I don't think there's a government policy.
3: I think you'll find that's not correct, Phil. There is.
0: Anti-Semitism is a terrible thing, Joy. It's a shocking cancer and a curse in itself, long-standing, and it's it's terrible.
3: No different to any other racism.
0: No, really. Of course not. But criticism of as a country for what it has done in Gaza is not anti-Semitic. No,
3: exactly. No, I agree. But you see, our government says opposite. You'll find that.
0: Yeah, I'm not sure. Joy, I understand what you're saying, but I don't think I know what you're. I think you're referring to, which is that definition of anti-Semitism, which is. I think it was put forward by the special envoy for anti-Semitism and so on. But I don't think some people have adopted that, but I don't think the government's adopted it
3: How do you explain the behaviour of the police in, say, New South Wales and Sydney against those people that were trying to protest what was going on in Palestine when they were actually brutalised and arrested? They'd been sent to court, they'd been sent to jail for saying things about Palestine and Israel.
0: There are other things going on there. All right, Joy. We better go it's all right. We've got to go because I've got to get to the news and I've got to talk to Francis Leach. See you, Joy.
3: Bye.
0: See you, mate. Bye. Yes. Soft no. Why is one anti-Semitic and the other is Islamophobic? Criticising the actions of one's country's government says my texture is not the same as criticising a religion. Of course it's not. Of course it's not. There needs to be more common sense, I would have thought, in this whole debate about that. 1-300-800-222. Annie in Port Lincoln says, musicians have always spoken or written songs about war and oppression. Bob Dylan, John Lennon, Midnight Oil.

0: Baltimore is no different. We love Jewish people, but not what the Israeli government has done, says Annie in Port Lincoln, which is an entirely legitimate point of view, Annie. And, yeah, I think that's what – well, that appears to be what the support acts on the Ed Sheeran tour and the others have pulled out for. 1-300-800-222. All right, thanks, everyone. That was an interesting conversation. By the way, on the universal basic income and money in general, I've got a first hour tomorrow, which I'm hoping will yield some interesting discussions with Stuart Kells on money and how it operates in our society and all of these ideas, but about the use of banks and interest rates and all of this. It'd be a wide-ranging discussion, so I'm looking forward to it. That's coming up tomorrow.
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0: Susan from Heathmont says, I feel that Macklemore being a guest on Ed Sheeran's tour should not have made political statements. If he wants to do that, he should do it on his own tours. Fair enough. All right, we can continue this conversation tomorrow night, which I think is an interesting one, and happy to do it as well. All right, I've got to go to the news, then I've got to get out of here. Francis Leach is going to take over, and you know what he's like. Very good.
3: that could mean anything.
0: Haven't you?
3: How are you, Philip?
0: Have you been rotten? Have you apologised to listeners?
3: I will at some point tonight for doing it or saying something that upsets someone. Yeah. It's the nature of what we do.
0: I have been very good. Yes, I've been very good in tip-top shape.
3: Money, yes. Yeah. Look, the way I deal with money these days is just look at the gold price.
0: Oh, yeah.
3: Because the gold price tells us everything we need to know about how people are feeling about the monetary system. And the fact that the gold price at the moment is hovering still around about $6,000 an ounce, when it used to be about 5 to 6 years ago, just over $2,000 an ounce, tells you that the old-fashioned, time and tested, through millennia, feeling that gold is the reserve currency of humankind is very much alive. The people are buying gold and going, yeah, in case everything falls apart, we're going to hang on to this stuff.
0: Francis. What are you going to do with a lump of gold when things get green? You can't eat it.
3: Looks great.
0: You can't build a house out of it.
3: Well, you probably could. Donald Trump's trying with the White House. He's putting more gold on that thing than anything.
0: That is true, actually. I've made an error there. That's true. Yes, he actually has. That's true. Anyway, you can discuss all this and you can give us your audience the latest tips on Bitcoin and the Francis Leach Investment Advice Hour. Okay.
3: Money under the bed. That's what you've got to do.
0: That's good.
3: No, don't listen to me. I've got no idea.
0: No, neither have I. See you, Francis. Have a good show. You and I'll talk tomorrow.
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11: Hello, this is ABC News with David Rollins. Vice-Chancellor of the University of Canberra, Bill Shorten, says international students are vital to Australia's economy. The government will unveil its migration policy in the morning, with plans to bar international students from bringing family members with them to Australia. International student numbers are expected to be left as they are. Mr. Shorten, who previously led the Federal Labor Party, says that drastic cuts to migration could result in economic self-harm.
12: It's international students whose fees cross-subsidise us being able to support Aussie kids. It's international students' fees who allow us to be able to fund research which the nation wouldn't otherwise get. And in regional Australia, if you take out international students, there'll be job losses.
11: There are concerns a leaked proposal by the federal government to let AI companies to use artists' work to train their models by default could affect all Australians who share content on the internet. Labor has denied it's selling artists out to big tech after a policy document leak revealed the opt-out model idea. Musician Jack River, who's previously worked for independent Senator David Pocock, says that copyright doesn't apply just to music and books.
13: The proposal from the government would be applicable to anything anyone puts online, family photos, a school website, and this means AI companies would be able to train on all material on the internet in Australia without asking for permission.
11: An expert in space security has told the ABC that it's not entirely clear what type of weapons the US may have deployed in space. The US military

0: specifically because it took him over almost 2 weeks to respond and make a statement. And that statement was, this wasn't my call. And a lot of people, artists included, have said, well, you're Ed Sheeran. There is a belief that Ed Sheeran could have done more here.
1: Fire authorities are warning that bushfire threats across the top end of Australia remain elevated, despite several fires being downgraded earlier. Kaveh Akbari has the details.
2: The Bureau of Meteorology rates fire danger as extreme across Darwin and Adelaide River, with hot, dry weather, little chance of rain, and winds expected to strengthen over the next 24 hours. Catherine and the broader Northern Fire Protection Area remain at high fire danger level. Crews at Blackmore have used tactical backburns around the Stockwell Road fire and will carry out further burning when conditions allow. While firefighters in Catherine are burning along the Darwin to Adelaide rail corridor to contain the Urala Road blaze. A top-end fire ban has also been extended, with authorities urging residents around Darwin, Adelaide River and Catherine to remain alert as strong winds and heavy dry fuel continue to cause concern.
1: And Victorian police are investigating after two stolen cars allegedly rammed a police vehicle in Melbourne on Wednesday morning. Police say officers travelling in a vehicle were rammed by two stolen black SUVs on Bell Street in Ripponlea. No officers were injured in the incident. A police helicopter helped to track and recover one of the vehicles at a North Melbourne shopping centre, while the drivers of both cars are outstanding.
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11: You are. Good morning to you. Thanks to Phil and the team. Hope you're well. It's Thursday morning, wherever you are around the country, and it is just after 6 minutes past two on the East Coast, 24 to two in South Australia and the Northern Territory, and six after midnight in the West. How was your Wednesday? I had a good time yesterday afternoon. I was in the park with my beautiful black lab, the Duke. Yes, he has a definite article at the front of his name. He's the Duke. He's Labrador royalty. And I managed to, just by pure accident, come across. But the Labradors, they like to hang together. I never met a breed of dogs that just sort of like. I know the dogs don't have any real sense of who they are. It's a shock to some people to know that, but they don't. But they do. They like to play together. And I had, by pure happenstance, I had the trifecta of Labradors hanging out together. I had a brown one, crazy. Brown Labradors, love them, mad. The black Labrador, my fella, the Duke. And then a golden Labrador. It was like the Neapolitan ice cream of Labradors. It was a beautiful thing. It's a simple thing that makes you happy. Half an hour. Good fun. Love a Labrador. Don't know what your favourite breed of dog is, but, you know, he's my guy. He's my guy. Enough about me and my Labradors. We're going to play the four quiz now, and that means you need to call. No questions about Labradors, though I could do that off the top of my head. But the topics that we've got for you, four topics, three questions in each. You know how this goes by now, I hope. And if you answer three questions, you go into the prize pool. We've got Australian history. Thank you, Sean. He liked my idea of the Neapolitan of Labradors. All things French. We're also doing Where Am I? Where I sort of describe a place on the planet and you tell me where you are. And Australian sports. So that is all ahead of us. But I need you. Can't do this without you. 1-300-800-222, or that's to call. Or 0437 774 774 to play along at home. So that's the four quiz, 12 questions, answer three, go into the prize pool.

We jump from topic to topic to topic to test the breadth of your knowledge. And it's always a lot of fun. So get on the phone, 1-300-800-222 and play along at home, 0437-774-774. I thought it started in the style in which I mean to continue this morning with the Kingsman.

0: What a piece of fabulous nonsense that is. It's endured throughout the ages by the Kingsmen and Louis Louis.
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0: And thanks to Di in Maxville, who sent through a photo of her dog, George, on 0437 774 774. And George looks like a oodle doodle of some sort with lovely, lovely markings. He's got beautiful brown ears and he's given Dad a cuddle while Dad's watching the phone. Dad, cuddle back. Send through your photos of dogs. I could do that all night. 0437 774 774. But back on message, Leach. We've got to do the four quiz. Four topics. Australian history, all things French, so questions about France and French history and this other sort of stuff. Where am I? Where I describe to you a place and you've got to tell me where you are. And Australian sport, answer three questions, go into the prize pool. And let's kick things off this morning by speaking to Ken on the road in Shepparton. Good morning, Ken. How are you going?
2: Good, thanks, mate. Yourself?
0: You're out working this morning?
2: I am sure I am, mate. Come back from Shepparton, back to Seymour.
0: Oh, excellent. Has it been a good day for you?
2: Yes, mate. It's been all right. Excellent. Can't complain.
0: Excellent. Now, which topic would you like to start with? Australian history, all things French, the where am I question, where I describe a place or a famous location and tell me where we are, or Australian sport?
2: I'll go Australian sport, please.
0: Australian sport, it is for you to start things off. First question of three for you to get into the prize pool. Tell me this. Before Wimbledon and before her famous Australian Open triumph, where she finally broke the drought for Australian players at the Australian Open, where did Ash Barty win her first Grand Slam singles title? She won three in total. Where was the first one before Wimbledon and the Oz Open?
2: Before Wimbledon, did you say?
0: Yep, she broke through with her first Grand Slam title win. Where was it? It wasn't Wimbledon, it wasn't the Australian Open. They're the other two. They were somewhere else.
2: The French Open.
0: It was. Roland Garros in 2019, and I was lucky enough to be there to see it happen. It was an amazing day.
2: Awesome.
0: Yeah, it was incredible. It was good to go to Roland Garros. I was working there. I thought, the week of the French Open. I just thought, I reckon she's a massive chance. I'm going to find a ticket for the final and pay overs, and I hope she makes it. And she did, and she won. It was great. I'm glad. It was a good investment. Enough about me. More about you. Okay, one down. Where do you want to go next? Where am I? Australian history or all things French?
2: Australian history.
0: Oh, good man. Keep it local. I love it. Tell me this. I'm going to play you a grab of a very, probably one of the most famous political TV interviews in Australian political history. The year is 1993. And have a listen to this. And you've got to tell me who the interviewer was and who was the politician being grilled. Are you ready?
2: Yes, go.
3: All right, can I just ask you a simple question as an example of this? If I buy a birthday cake from a cake shop and GST is in place, do I pay more or less for that birthday cake?
4: Well, it will depend whether cakes today in that shop are subject to sales tax or they're not, firstly. And they may have a sales tax on them. Let's assume that they don't have a sales tax on them, then that birthday cake is going to be sales tax free. Then, of course, you wouldn't pay, it would be exempt. There would be no GST on it under our system. If it was one with a sales tax today, it would attract the GST.
3: If the answer to a birthday cake is so complex, you do have a problem with the overall GST.
0: Did you get all that, Ken?
2: Yes, mate, I did, and that would be Mike Wellison and John Hewson.
0: It was. It was the TV interview in the 93 election that pretty much sunk John Hewson's campaign for the Liberal Party to introduce the GST. The irony being, of course, that 6 years later, or less than 6 years later, yeah, about 6 years later, John Howard did exactly that. So well done, two from two. Where do we go next to get your third question in and for you to be in the prize pool? What do you want, all things French, or do you want to go to a where am I question?
2: I'll go, where am I, please?
0: Okay. I'm in an Asian city where an enormous statue of a lion with a fish's body sprays water into the harbour. Where am I?
2: I'd say Singapore.
0: Oh, you've been there. Well done.
2: No, I haven't.
0: Well, you were right. Good guess.
2: Very good.
0: It's the Merlion in Singapore. Absolutely. If you ever see it, once you've seen it, you don't forget it. Hey, well done, Ken. All of that while driving safely along the roads around Shepparton.
2: That's right. Thank you.
0: We'll talk to you soon. First one up, first one in the prize pool. Ken, stay listening. You might be our winner. 1-300-800-222. Thanks to Paul, who's texted through about Houston and Mike Willacy, as did Leroy in Penrith, and a few other people as well. Chris was straight across that as well. Eric, too. They all heard that one. Oh, I remember that interview. I remember that one. That was an absolute bin fire for John Houston. Thank you also to Coxie in Baldivis in WA. Sent through, I think, a photo of him and his motorbike. And in the back of the motorbike, you might need to text me back, Coxie, and tell me, Monique, your dog, looks like some form of pug, but I could be wrong. But hey, she's riding sweet in the back of your bike. I love it. 1-300-800-222 is the number to play. Ken is already in the prize pool. Andrew's in Smithton in Tasmania. Good morning, mate.
5: Good morning. Cover, how are you?
0: I'm well. How's your week been?
5: Very well. I've just got over a chest infection, but I just scored myself a Gubra Hansen piano.
0: Ooh. Where'd you find that?
5: It was in Smithton.
0: Yep.
5: Do you know what they are?
0: What, the piano?
5: The Gubra Hansen piano.
0: No, but it sounds like it's not a grand piano, is it?
5: No, no.
0: It's a stand-up?
5: Stand-up piano, yep. But it's it plays beautiful music, but it also has you put rolls in.
0: Oh, it's a pianola. Well. So you put the music roll in there.
5: Yeah, it is, but it works as a pianola and a piano.
0: Oh well, it's a versatile machine.
5: Yeah, it was made in Chicago in 1924.
0: Oh well, does it play some ragtime jazzy things for you?
5: Yeah, it does.
0: Oh man, come around your place for a party. It's great.
5: Yeah, man, you're welcome to.
0: All right, where do you want to start today, Andrew? What topic do you want? Australian history. All things French, a where am I question. We saw Ken and Shepparton nail that one. Or an Australian sport question.
5: Australian history, please.
0: Australian history it is. Okay. This one takes us back to 1941. Who succeeded Robert Menzies as Prime Minister when Menzies decided to resign as Prime Minister on August 29, 1941, after he had lost the confidence of his cabinet?
5: After Menzies.
0: So Menzies resigned in 1941. He came home from being in London.
5: Was it Curtin?
0: No, Curtin came very soon later in the October of that year. But there was somebody in between.
5: Yeah, sorry.
0: Oh, well, mate. Hey, look, enjoy your pianola and your piano. Are you a piano player yourself, Andrew?
5: Well, I can play Moonlight Sonata and a few other songs.
0: Oh, mate, you can
5: Imagine as well.
0: Oh, beautiful. You've got plenty of time to sort of bone up on a few new tunes.
5: Yeah, well, I've got a brand new piano and I love it.
0: Excellent. Beautiful. Enjoy.
5: You know how much it cost me?
0: Oh, let me guess. I'm having a look at one online at the moment. There's a Gulbranson player piano. This one that Mick on the other side of the glass here has put up is worth $28,000. So I don't imagine you're paying that.
5: No, I actually got it for free.
0: There you go. It's a much better price. I think you did well. Well done, mate. Thank you.
5: Cheers, brother.
0: Coxie's texted back. Update on the pug. It's a French bulldog, by the way. My German Shepherd Lab Cross was called the Duke. Hey, Coxie, good work. Betty in Dapto, hello.
6: Hello, Francis.
0: How are you?
6: I'm fine, thank you.
0: Excellent. Hey, what have you been doing on your Wednesday? Did you have a good Wednesday?
6: Not much. No, I've been pretty lazy. Oh. Hasn't been the nicest day here today.
0: Oh, I'm sorry to hear that. Indoors day.
6: Well, you can't have it nice all the time, but it was just a bit cloudy and my partner had to go and do things, so I didn't do much.
0: Yeah, good. Well, glad to hear you were taking it easy, cruising around. Hey, look, what do you know the answer to our question? So, Robert Menzies, Prime Minister. Prime Minister Menzies decided to resign as Prime Minister on August 29, 1941. He'd lost the confidence of his cabinet. And there was somebody who replaced him. And John Curtin came later that year in October. There's a Prime Minister in the middle of that who was there from August 29 to 7th of October. So a brief time. Who was it?
6: I can't think of his name. I think it was the fellow who was train driver from Orange, I think.
0: I think you're thinking...
6: He died in office.
0: Oh, I think you're thinking of Ben Shifley, who was later, who was a train driver.
6: Yes, I was thinking of Ben Shifley.
0: Yes.
6: I remember when he died and the cortege went through Boorowa and I was living in Boorowa.
0: Wow. Oh, you remember that?
6: Big funeral. Yeah, big funeral.
0: So did you go down to the street and watch it pass by, Betty?
6: I think I didn't. Don't think I went to the street, but I think we were down doing a bit of shopping and we really didn't know that. We knew he died and we knew that he was going to be buried back in Orange, I think it was. No, Bathurst.
0: Yeah.
6: Bathurst. And but we didn't expect it to come through like it did, but it just went on forever.
0: Wow, what a piece of history. You saw that. Amazing.
6: Yeah, it was just happened to be there at the right at the time. I won't say it was the right time because he was a pretty good Prime Minister.
0: Yeah, great Australian, as you are, Betty. Thank you for calling.
6: That's okay.
0: We'll talk to you soon.
6: I like to keep in touch with you.
0: Yeah, I love to chat to you too. Talk soon.
6: Sorry I can't answer the question.
0: No, that's okay. I can't answer most questions too. Don't worry about it. See ya. See you, Betty. Bye. Well, let's head to George in Melville in West Australia. Hi, George.
7: Hi, Francis. I've got a joke for you.
0: Oh, well, here we go. What's your joke? And please keep it clean and nice.
7: Yeah, it's clean.
0: Yeah.
7: What did the left eye say to the right eye?
0: Nobody knows?
7: Something like that. And between the two of us, there's a smell.
0: Fair enough. All right. Thank you for George. Now, do you know the answer to our question?
7: What's the question again?
0: I'll ask it again. From our Australian history part of our four quiz, who succeeded Robert Menzies as Prime Minister when Menzies decided to resign as PM on August 29, 1941? He came home from London after being with Churchill in the war.

0: cabinet during that hectic period and lost the confidence of his cabinet. Who replaced him? And it was before John Curtin became Prime Minister, Labor Prime Minister, in October of the same year.
1: Farah?
0: Sorry?
1: Farah?
0: Farah? Did you say Farah?
1: Yeah, Farah.
0: Oh, you're in and around the mark, but it's not a Farah. But you've got the phonetics kind of right. But thanks, George. Keep working on that comedy routine.
1: I will.
0: Thank you. 1-300-800-222 to play. Let's speak to Tom in Geelong in Victoria, who's out on the road this morning. Hello, mate. How are you?
2: Not bad. Yourself?
0: I'm well. Do you know the answer to our question, our Australian history question?
2: I had two in mind, but your Farah has thrown me off. Martin.
0: No. Thanks for playing, mate. Safe driving.
2: Thank you.
0: Anne-Marie's in North Ringwood, also in Victoria. Hello, Anne-Marie. Good morning.
3: Oh, hello, Francis. I was hoping someone else would get this.
0: Oh, we've got a bone up on our civic history here. There were five prime ministers through the course of Australia's World War II experience, and three of them sort of in quick succession. And this is the guy that was caught between the two giants of politics at the time, Robert Menzies and John Curtin. Who was the prime minister from August 29 to October 7 of that year of 1941?
3: I really don't know. I was going to say Barton before my time.
0: That's okay. We will talk to you soon.
3: Okay, thank you.
0: Go well. 1-300-800-222 either my play or 0437-774-774 if you are hitting the text message. Thank you for those that are doing that. Plenty of people firing them in. Not too many correct answers as yet. Eric always on the text, he's got it right. We'll come back and take more of your calls in a moment. 1-300-800-222, lines are open. We are playing the four quiz.
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0: Coming up later this hour, Scott Gooding's a TV freak to talk television with us and talk to you. Greg in Geelong has sent through probably the best pet photo I've seen for a while. My python Lexi, and it's a big snake with our faithful staffy boy, B-O-I. Greg in Geelong, the snake and the dog get on well. That is a huge snake. You must have a massive cabinet in your house, a big enclosure. And more questions, Greg. What are you feeding? What are you feeding Lexi? I mean, do you just give it a whole sheep every night? Because it looks capable of eating one. And I think if I was boy, I might be a little bit nervous around Lexi. Keeping eyes out. But yeah, that's impressive. That's a busy house. Hayley in Roselle, how are you?
8: I'm good. How are you?
0: I'm well. I'm losing my focus this morning. I better get back to the quiz. Do you know, for our four quiz, Australian history question, which Prime Minister succeeded Robert Menzies in August of 1941?
8: Okay, I was going to get the wrong answer because I was going to say Holt, but Farah had gave me a hint. So thank you to a previous caller, I'm guessing Fadden.
0: It was. It was Artie Fadden who had the job for a brief period of time.
8: Yay.
0: Well done. So you're up and away. You need two more to get into the prize pool. We've got Ken from Shepherd in there. What do you want to do? Okay. All things French. So something about something French.
8: We do.
0: Okay. Let's do this. Okay. The Stranger, which was published in 1942, The Plague in 1947, and The Fall, which was published in 1956, are all novels and very famous novels by which legendary French author and philosopher?
8: So The Stranger,
0: The Plague and The Fall.
8: I think I know the first name, but I don't know the last name. The Stranger, the Plague, and the Fall. I think it's Albert someone.
0: It is.
8: I don't know the last name. Can you give me a hint?
0: No, you've got half of it there.
8: I'm really practicing French stuff at the moment.
0: Are you?
8: Oh, Yeah, I am. Because I was in Paris recently.
0: Oh, really? Where did you stay in Paris?
8: I stayed in the 11th.
0: Oh,
8: I hadn't been there. I'm 55 and I hadn't been there since I was 16. I went there for one day. So I went for a week and I just lived like a local. And it really changed the way I see the world.
0: Oh, fantastic.
8: It was really wonderful.
0: Did you do the Ballad of Lucy Jordan thing and ride through Paris with the wind in your hair?
8: I pretty much did all of that. I ate baguettes. I went to the Belleville Cemetery.
0: Nice.
8: I saw all that. I met a very nice Frenchman.
0: It's getting better and better. All in 1 week.
8: I'm telling you, it was like life-changing. I literally had a tear in my eye when I took off and I knew I was coming back the washing.
0: I think you'll be going back there by the sound of it.
8: Oui.
0: Okay. Thank you for playing, Hayley.
8: Thank you.
0: We'll talk to you soon. 1-300-800-222 as we go to Justin in Frankston. Hello, Justin.
9: Bonjour.
0: How are you?
9: Yeah, I'm good. How are you, Francis?
0: I'm well. Do you know the name of our author? The Stranger, The Plague and The Fall, all books by a famous French author and philosopher, 20th century. What was his name?
9: Sacre bleu, I do not know. I don't even know any French, but those are the only French words that I can say apart from pauvre français and au revoir.
0: That'll get you around. That'll get you through Paris, okay. Thanks, Justin.
9: Thanks, mate.
0: 1-300-800-222, the play, the lines are open. You can text 0437-774-774. A couple of people have got the answer correct. Leith has. Let's see if Stephen in Queensland can tell us. And thanks, Jamie, also texting through with the right answer. Hello, Steve.
10: Oh, hi, Francis.
0: Do you know who we're talking about in our French section here in the Four Quiz? The Stranger, The Plague and The Fall, all novels by which legendary French author and philosopher?
10: I think I might, because the lady gave me a clue. Did she say Albert?
0: I can neither confirm nor deny, but yeah, she did.
10: Is it Albert Camus?
0: Camus, yes. It is Albert Camus. That's right. Well done. Yeah,
10: okay.
0: As the French would say. Well done. Good work. So you've done the French question. So we've still got an Australian history question for you. We can go, where am I? Where I describe somewhere. You've got to tell me where you are. Or Australian sport.
10: That's an interesting selection choice.
0: That's what I try to do.
10: I'll try the sport one.
0: Okay, here we go. Tell me this. I won Olympic gold in Atlanta at the Olympic Games in 1996 and then successfully defended my title in front of a home crowd in Sydney 4 years later. My event involves clay targets. Who am I? Dual Olympic gold medalist. Clay target shooting.
10: Sergeant, was it?
0: No, it wasn't. But good on you. Thanks for playing.
10: Thank you.
0: Let's go to Leslie in Brighton. Hello, Leslie. Welcome to the Four Quiz. Good morning.
11: Good morning.
0: Do you remember this?
11: No, I was hoping I wasn't next.
0: Oh, sorry.
11: Thank you.
0: You don't know? You don't have a guess?
11: Okay, Pinocchio. I don't know.
0: I should just let you win that for give you that point for coming up with that answer, but no, it isn't. Thank you for playing
11: that.
0: But please call back. 1-300-200-1-300-222. No, get it right. Leslie threw me off my game with Pinocchio. 1-300-800-222 is the number to call on the Four Quiz here on ABC Radio overnight. Sian, how are you in Erskineville in Sydney? Good morning.
12: Hi, Francis. Very well.
0: Do you know the answer? The Olympic gold medal in Atlanta in clay shooting, 1996, then defended his title in front of a home crowd 4 years later, won it again.
12: I think I can have a reasonable guess because I think he was the flag bearer 1 year.
0: Yep.
12: He's a country boy. I think it's Michael Diamond.
0: You are right. It is. What a name too, eh?
12: Yeah. Michael Diamond. Great name.
0: There you go.
12: The clay shooting.
0: Well done. We got you out of the Australian sports section. Two more questions to go into the prize pool. So far, only Ken from Shepparton's in there. Do you want to do a where am I question where I describe somewhere? You've got to tell me where you are. We've still got some French questions and an Australian history question left too.
12: I'm not very good at geography, Francis, so maybe we'll go with Australian history.
0: Okay, the Australian history question takes us back to 2006. 14 days underground, two survivors, and a rescue watched around Australia and the world. What event am I describing?
12: When the guys got eaten, they were in the mining accident.
0: Where was that?
12: In Tasmania.
0: Do you know the name of the town?
12: Lockhart?
0: No, no. I've got.

0: It was it became known as the event became synonymous with the place where it happened. So it is a somewhere
1: Lockhurst, mind disaster. Like that. Yeah, Bill Shorten was there, I remember. He was the head of the union at the time.
0: Yeah, the Australian Workers Union, AWU. That's right. Well, you got it all there. It's just the name of the town where it happened.
1: I'll pass it on to the next person, Francis. Thank you.
0: Talk to you soon. 1-300-800-222 to play. It's the four quiz, and Kerry is in Queensland, Kangaroo Point in beautiful Brisbane. Hello, Kerry.
2: Yeah, hi, Francis. Yes, I know this question, I think.
0: What's the answer?
2: Beaconsfield.
0: It was. Beaconsfield mine disaster rescued two of them. Brant Webb and Todd Russell were rescued. Their mate, unfortunately, Larry Knight, was the one who died in that terrible, terrible incident. But yes, you are right. So we've done with Australian history. So all things French, where am I, and one Australian sport question left.
2: Oh, we'll have a crack at the sport thing.
0: Okay. Back to the Olympic Games in 2000 in Sydney. Which Australian athlete was cruelly, cruelly disqualified in the shadows of the stadium when she just needed to complete the final lap to win the 20-kilometre walk race?
2: I can remember it like it was yesterday, but I just can't remember the name. I can still see it.
0: It's gut-wrenching to watch. Yeah, it was gut-wrenching. I actually, writing this question, I went and had a look at it again today just on YouTube. I was just like, oh, my tummy dropped. It was just terrible. But, thank you for playing, Kerry.
2: Thanks, Francis. Bye, mate.
0: 1-300-800-222 to play. Let's see if Pamela in Carlton can help us out with our question about the Sydney Olympic Games. Good morning, Pamela. How are you?
3: Good morning, Francis. Good. I was hoping I didn't get a sport question.
0: Oh, I'm sorry, but here we are. We'll have to make do. Do you remember this day? It was just so heartbreaking.
3: I don't, but I'll have a stab at Glenys Nunn because she's the only one I know who was a walker.
0: No, it wasn't Glenys, but good on you. Thanks for calling.
3: Thanks, Francis. Bye-bye.
0: We'll talk to you soon. 1-300-800-222. Steve in Frankston. Hello.
4: Oh, g'day, Francis. How are you?
0: Do you remember this incident from the Games in Sydney?
4: I do. Speaking of walkers, though, there was a bloke one of my dads used to go running with. He was a pretty good walker. I think he walked for Australia. His name was Greg Sockhill. Have you ever heard of him?
0: No, I haven't, no.
4: Yeah, he was a red-headed fella. He married a bird from the Philippines, Mindanao, and he was great at long-distance walking. Yeah, he used to stay fit by going for a run all the time. My dad used to join him sometimes.
0: Yeah, race walking's an interesting sport, and it's because it's not only trying to win the race, but you are also being judged all the time on your technique. And I think you get two warnings and then a red disc, which tells you you've been disqualified. And this is what happened to this athlete in Sydney in 2000. Just as she was about to enter the stadium after the 20K walk to do the final lap, she was in the lead, and then it all went terribly wrong for her when an official stepped out and flashed a red disc at her, which said, sorry, but you've been disqualified. What is her name?
4: Well, I'm not going to waste any more time. I don't know.
0: Okay. Well, thanks for calling.
4: Hi, thanks, Francis.
0: Talk to you soon. Carol knows who it is. She's texted through. So does Chipper in King Island. He knows who it was. Yes, don't we guess, Eric? Glenys Nunn was not a race walker. That's correct. But we don't need to correct people on air. We play nice. Let's go to DY and speak to Tessa. Hello, DY. Tessa, how are you going?
5: Not too bad, thanks.
0: Do you remember this?
5: Yes, I do, Jane Saville.
0: That is correct. Poor old Jane Saville. If you watch the YouTube video, your heart will break. So I don't recommend it, but it is a bit of history that most of us will never forget because she was on the way to winning the gold medal, but it didn't happen.
5: It was.
0: Oh, hard way to go out. Okay, what do you want to do next, Tessa? You could do a where am I question where I describe a place and time and you tell me where you are, or a French question. Something about French culture, France itself.
5: I'll go to French question.
0: Okay, well, have a listen to this. I've got a little bit of something to play for you. It comes from a famous song. Let me just see if I can find my little piece of audio here as he looks around. There it is there. I'll drag that in here. Have a listen to this. So this is a bit of a French monologue in the middle of a very famous song. You've just got to listen to it. Tell me the name of the band and the name of the song. Have a listen.

0: There we are. Do you know what song that is in the band, Tessa?
1: I never heard it before.
0: I'm sure you must have, but anyway, from about 1978, 79, favourite song?
1: No.
0: Thanks for playing, Tessa. Good to talk to you. Sandra in Perth is straight there and knows what it is. I wonder if Stocky in Darwin does. Hello, mate. How are you?
2: Yeah, good.
0: Do you know where how are you today up there in the north?
2: Oh, living the dream, mate.
0: Oh, good to hear. Someone's doing it. Doing it for all of us. Do you know what song that comes from and what the name of the band is?
2: Oh, I wouldn't have a clue, mate. That's the first time I've heard it.
0: Oh, I'm not. But I bet when you know the song, you'll know that you've heard it before. I'll play it again.

0: Anything come to mind there, Stocky?
1: Yeah, I know the song now, but I just can't think of the name. Bugger.
0: Good on you, mate. Good to talk to you.
1: Hold on, before you go, Brent.
0: Yes, mate.
1: A couple of things I want to tell you.
0: Go ahead.
1: My brother-in-law, his name's Eros Poli.
0: Yes.
1: He's a pushbike rider. He's from Italy.
0: Oh, wow.
1: He won a gold medal in 88 in the Seoul Olympics.
0: Oh, that's a very, very cool claim to fame.
1: Oh, that's not all, mate. He also won the mountain stage of the Tour de France. He's the only one who broke away from the pack and took him out and won the actual stage. He's the only one that's ever done it.
0: Have you ever gone for a ride on a bike with him?
1: No, mate, I've never met him.
0: Oh, good on you.
1: There's a thing on YouTube that's called Grinter.
0: Yep.
1: And that tells you the story about how he wins the stage of the Tour de France. And you also get to meet my sister and their kids.
0: Oh, fantastic. I'm going to have a look that up on the YouTubes. Thanks for calling, mate.
1: Not a problem, Francis. You enjoy your day.
0: You too, mate. 1-300-800-222 is the number to call. Andrew in Smithton and Tass. Hello, Andrew. Good morning. No, is he with us? No, he's gone. Let's move on to James in Randwick. He might be able to help us with this question. Hello, James.
2: Psycho Killer by Talking Heads.
0: Yeah, it was Psycho Killer by Talking Heads, of course. It's that middle part that is in there. And I can give you the translation of what's being said.
2: I know the first part is Sukuj Farm. I'm very hungry. I didn't catch the rest of it.
0: It's what I did that evening, what she said that evening, fulfilling my hope. Headlong, I go towards glory. Whatever.
2: Oh.
0: There you go. Well done. Yeah. One. Well, it's better in French when we don't know what it actually means. Much better. Okay, yeah. So we've got the French question down. So to get into the prize pool here, I'll give you a where am I question, and then we will head to extra time because you've got the last question in the quiz here. So here we are. Tell me this. I'm walking through a huge complex of temples in Cambodia, watching the sunrise behind a line.
2: Angkor Wat.
0: You are right. Have you been there?
2: I've been there, actually, yeah.
0: What's it like? I've never been.
2: Oh, absolutely stunning. Then there's another one next door to it called Angkor Thom, which is better with all the enormous heads and all that sort of thing. Yeah.
0: Excellent. Well, you've got two, and to join Ken in the prize pool, we need to go to extra time here. So I'm going to ask you an Australian sports question. If you get this right, you get into the prize pool. Last question in the quiz. Which legendary Australian cricket captain was known by his teammates as Captain Cranky?
2: Well, he may have me here. Michael Clarke?
0: No, it wasn't Michael Clarke. It was Alan Border. Captain Cranky. But thanks for playing.
2: No worries.
0: Talk to you soon. And that's it for the four quiz. And Ken in Shepparton is the only one who landed in the prize pool by getting all three questions. So, Ken, call back. You have won the coveted fridge magnet with us here on ABC Radio Overnights. And thanks to everyone who played along at home. Dave he got it right about Talking Heads. So did Z. Plenty of people were right there on that. Carol as well. Really appreciate you texting through. And we'll do it again next week here.

was Gabrielle Desiree. In my soul singer's mixed up for a moment there. Desiree. And you've got to be with us here on ABC Radio Overnights. Thanks to everyone who played along. Thanks to Ken and Shepparton, who's called back to win his fridge magnet. He'll be the talk of the bar across the Shepparton and elsewhere this weekend, having won the Overnights quiz. And we'll do it again next week. Hey, coming up in a moment, Scott Goodings is going to talk to us, our TV freak. And we're going to be talking about great TV documentary series. Now, 70 Up is coming up really soon. If you remember the 7 Up series, Michael Apted was the director, and it features, I think, half a dozen young British kids from different areas and classes at the start of their preschooling, and follows them every 7 years throughout their lives. And they're up to 70 up, which is amazing, and that's about to screen. And so Scott's going to talk about that, and we're going to discuss your favourite television documentary series. It could be about anything, really. There's been a lot in recent times. There's some great ones from back in the day as well. I mean, The World at War, I remember as a kid, with, I think, Sir Laurence Olivier.

0: doing the very sort of prophetic and profound voiceover. It scared the bugaloo out of me, but it was incredible. I watched it again recently because I bought the DVD box set to have a look at it. And the amazing thing about that, and we'll talk to Scott about this, is that it was made in the early 70s. So all of the interviews are in there are still first person interviews. So you get an interview with Albert Speer, who was still alive at the time. So these are sort of, you know, these are primary sources. Unbelievable if you watch it again. Still scared the bugaloo out of me. So we'll talk to Scott and take your calls on 1300 800 222.
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0: Scott Gooding's with us, talking TV in a sec. First, though, this is Mondo Rock.

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0: And it's good morning to Scott Goodings, our TV freak. G'day, Scott. How are you?
2: I'm good, Francis. How are you?
0: I'm well. I'm really excited to know that 70 Up is here, though it dates us all thinking about it coming up to 70 Up, because I do remember, you know, watching it when I was 14 and 21, and now we're at 70.
2: Yeah, it aired last night in the UK, and it's going to air on...

0: SBS and on SBS On Demand on October the 7th here, so not long to wait now.
1: Do you want to give people the background on the, who've never seen it, because some people might never have seen any of these, what the idea was and how it's been done and who did it?
0: It was originally part of an ITV in England current affairs show, World in Action. And what they did was played on the Jesuit motto, which is give me a child until he's seven, or give me a child for the first 7 years and I'll give you the man. So they found, they started off with 20 kids. They wrangled them together. They selected 20 kids from all over England and gathered them at the London Zoo. That's how the first one starts in 1964. And in the end, there's 14 young characters in it who are interviewed every 7 years of their lives and asked where they are and their, you know, about their views. And I think the original idea, in a way, Michael Apted took over on the second one. And in a way, I think he was setting out to prove the assumption that our whole life can be based on class. He wasn't going to challenge the idea that it's not. He was going to say the class system's fixed and we're basically, our lives are predetermined on what class we're born into.
1: And Apted, has he been on the project the whole time, going back every 7 years? Does he make this one? Or is he still with us?
0: No, he passed away in 2021. And they weren't sure they were going to do it. But what happened was Nick, Nick was the Yorkshire farmer's son who moved to America and became the nuclear physicist. It's really quite sad because in 2023 he was about to pass away. And he contacted the producer and said, look, you know, let's do an interview. Because I'm going to pass away soon. So they did an interview. And in a way, that was the catalyst for doing 70 Up, that was commissioned after they did the interview. They thought, we might as well go with it. And they've got a director, Asif Kapadia, who he's directed Amy, you know, Amy Whitehouse,
1: yes.
0: Docco,
1: yep.
0: And Senna and Diego Maradona.
1: Oh,
0: so he,
1: great
0: yeah,
1: films.
0: And he said he was a fan of it, yeah.
1: Oh, well, that's very exciting that he's the person that's taken on the mantle of this project. I can't wait. And is it just a standalone film, or is it a series? Have they sort of changed the format? Or
0: I think it's a couple of parts.
1: Yeah.
0: And I think one of the things they, towards the end of it, they actually, I wouldn't say let loose, but they talk about their experiences in it. And a few things come up, like, you know, there are only four women. I think Apted might have said there's a bit of regret. There was only four women chosen out of the 14. They talk a bit about Apted, about his preconceptions about a lot of things and how they always felt they were being judged. And I remember in one of them, it might have been 35, 42, I remember one of them said, I almost feel this anxiety 2 years out, thinking, oh, they're about to turn up again. You know, because it'd be pretty hard. People in the world do judge the participants on what they say when they're seven and when they're 14 and 21. And they're sort of stuck in history. Imagine that. Imagine being filmed when you're seven and people judging you on what you said when you were seven.
1: Yeah, or having preconceptions about you, absolutely. I guess it predates social media. So these days young people might be posting things online, photos or comments, and they're forever comments now, aren't they? So someone might drag it up 20 years later and go, well, yeah, I said that when I was 12 or 13 or 14, and you're sort of stuck with it. But this is prior to that. These were the only people that this was happening to.
0: And there was no idea this was going to happen. They thought this was going to be a one-off. We're interviewing seven-year-old kids. Didn't know it's going to still be going when they're 70.
1: Well, I loved it, and I can't wait to see it. But I take your point. It could be defining for these people. And as you said, you know, their whole life is, in some ways, they've got to turn up and give a report card every 7 years on how it's going, because it's not all smooth sailing.
0: No, it's not. One of the, Neil, the character that's that was, I think, about 28 up, he appeared as homeless in Scotland. Since then, he's run a lot for office, public office. He's run as a councillor. He's run for a Labour Democrat candidate in England. And he forged a relationship with one of the rich upper class boys, which is great. A great friendship's come out of that, which probably wouldn't have happened if they hadn't met on the program.
1: So that's something good to come out of it. Fellas moved to Australia.
0: Yeah. And that was, I mean, I remember when you used to watch it, you know, that sort of, it was almost the Neighbours stereotype. All of a sudden that cut to, was it Paul?
1: It was Paul. Can I give you my Paul story? I ran the 2002 Melbourne Marathon.
0: Yeah.
1: And getting towards the end of the marathon, you start to get, your head goes all over the place. You get the bit of the wobbles up. And I looked across and I thought, I know that face. And so for the next last sort of 5 kilometres, I'm running next to this guy. And go, I know that guy's face. I know that guy's face. Where's that guy's from? I'm thinking, am I going crazy? And it was Paul. It was Paul from the 7-Up series. He was running the marathon too. And it sort of clicked on me who it was. And thankfully, I didn't go, you know, he's just busted his gut over 42 kilometres as well. So I didn't go to say, you Paul from 7-Up. But it was him. I thought it was hallucinating.
0: The depictions of him for the English audience, if nothing else, it was everyone in Australia lives on this acreage out in the outer suburbs and all ride horses and all have kangaroos bounding in the background and all have swimming pools.
1: Scott Goodings at TV Freaks, we're going to talk to you after the news and we're going to be talking about your favourite TV doco series. So many great ones to talk about, and the ones that really change you. I mentioned The World at War earlier, Scott. I just think that that original series is still, you know, groundbreaking, and there's been a lot of war docos, but it is still the gold standard. So let's talk to you about out there. You can text 0437 774 774, or you can call 1300 800 222, and we'll talk to you, and we'll catch up with Scott and talk TV doco series after the latest ABC News.
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6: ABC News with David Rollins. International students are expected to be barred from bringing family members to Australia under migration changes set to be announced today. The new regime is intended to help the government meet its target of cutting 75,000 people from net overseas migration by the year 2028. Home Affairs Minister Tony Burke has told Question Time that the current legislative framework around immigration is insufficient, but that there are still plenty of actions the government can take.
7: The more tools that are available, the better we can target the system. The best form of outcome there will be if we are able to sort our way through for a legislative option. In the absence of that, there are still more levers that the government will be able to use, and I'll be making those announcements tomorrow.
6: Yemen's Houthi militant group has claimed further attacks against Saudi Arabia, while Riyadh is yet to confirm them. The Houthis have been targeting infrastructure in Saudi Arabia and its shipping on the Red Sea, where they have seized several islands in the Bab al-Mandeb Strait. It's led to a further surge in energy prices, with the Strait of Hormuz still effectively blocked by Iran. Houthi military spokesperson Yahya Sirai claims the fresh attacks targeted oil and military infrastructure.
8: The first targeted Aramco company in Yanbu, with dozens of ballistic missiles and drones, and the hits were precise and direct, causing large fires and extensive damage. The other targeted Khamis Mashit Airbase, with a number of ballistic missiles, and the hit was precise.
6: Prosecutors in Kosovo have attacked a European Union office following the conviction of former President Hashim Thaci to 25 years in prison for war crimes. With more on this story, here's the BBC's Paul Moss.
9: He was one of the leaders of the Kosovo Liberation Army, which fought in the war to break away from Serbia, which was just one of the many conflicts which broke out after Yugoslavia fell apart. For the Serbs, it was a particularly bitter conflict because, as far as they were concerned, Kosovo wasn't just part of Yugoslavia, it was part of Serbia itself. And this was a conflict in which there were all sorts of allegations of atrocities being committed. Now, I have to say, human rights campaigners have always said most of the atrocities were committed by the Serb side, but there have always been allegations that the Kosovo Liberation Army that fought for independence was also committing atrocities.
6: People are being warned to steer clear of wild birds as more cases of a severe avian influenza strain are detected in New South Wales. The H5 bird flu variant has now been confirmed in 8 more birds across Sydney's east and south, along with several coastal locations in the state. New South Wales Deputy Chief Veterinary Officer Dr. Rhys Powell says people should alert authorities if they see a sick or dead bird.
10: We're asking the public to avoid contact with the wild birds, and that particularly includes pets and children. Record what they see, number species and location, particularly valuable, ask photos if you can, and report it to us via the online form on our website or via the EAD hotline on 1800 675 888.
6: The family of Peter Tiki Mason, who died after his motorcycle struck a pothole on a regional Victorian highway, So they want him

0: should be dealt with by the appropriate authorities.
1: In sport, Newcastle Knights NRLW hooker Olivia Higgins says it's hard to put into words the impact that retiring Sydney Roosters duo Millie Elliott and Corbin Baxter have had on women's rugby league. Elliott and Baxter have confirmed that this season will be their last, leaving the pair on track to go out with another premiership at the Roosters. Both players have been key figures in helping grow and shape the competition. Higgins says she's blessed to have played some small part in their careers.
2: I think just their presence alone and then the way they carry themselves and just their accolades in themselves is it's incredible, and I've been so blessed. I've been able to play with both of them. I've won premierships with both of them, and yeah, just incredible, and I hope they really understand what they've done for the game.
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12: Good morning to you wherever you are around this beautiful country of ours. 3:06 on the east coast of Australia, 3:24 in South Australia and the Northern Territory, 1:06 in the west. Scott Goodings, our TV freak, is talking to us. We're talking TV documentary series. 70 Up is coming to SBS, the latest instalment. I wonder, Scott, might be the last possibly installment of the legendary 7-Up series, but we want to hear from people about your favourite TV documentary series throughout the ages. 1-300-800-222 or text through 0437-774-774. Scott, let's go through a few of yours before we hit the phones and read some text messages out. What are the ones out of all of them, because there have been so many, that are still at the top of your list?
13: Look, you mentioned the World at War before 1973, the fact it's narrated by Sir Laurence Olivier, but I recently watched one too in the company of my friends, and they were blown away about how almost modern it was in its documentary form. But the thing about it was that it also focused on the civilians involved in the wars and the occupations. And it's interesting that that's a theme that Ken Burns, the great American documentary filmmaker, took up in his Vietnam series, The Vietnam War, which is one of my favourites.
12: Yeah, that's amazing.
13: Yeah, it's because it looks at the American soldiers, first of all. Then it looks at their families at home. Then it looks at anti-war protesters. And then in the Vietnam side, you've got the North, both North and South, and you've got soldiers and civilians. But one of the things I love about it is these documentaries can be educators, because I know you love your American history. And in World at War, in one of the late episodes, it features Stephen E. Ambrose. He was Stephen Ambrose at the time. Now, he went on to write Band of Brothers.
12: Yeah, I've loved that too.
13: Yeah. And if you, I posted a link to this on the Facebook page, because the clip on YouTube, half an hour, and it's 1973, and it's like watching a lecture from a 1970s progressive university lecturer. He's dressed in this, you know, Ernest Hemingway fisherman's big polo, you know, white jumper. You know, they go out and fishing and he's got this long hair. And it's just captivating. He talks about the rush to Berlin, the competition to get to Berlin between between the Russians and the Americans, who was going to get there first. And it's entertainment, but it's also a real education. And it is like a really formal lecture, and I was sort of blown away watching a bit of it tonight, because it's one of those things that we've lost in TV, when you can just let someone talk for 20 minutes.

0: minutes uninterrupted, and they're entertaining and they can be engaging. And we've sort of lost that a bit.
1: 1-300-800-222 is the number. We're talking great TV documentary series. There's been plenty of great Australian ones too, and I think Owen in Sydney wants to start with one. Hello, Owen. How are you?
2: Hi, good thanks. Hi, Scott and Brontis. Good thanks. Hope you're well. I was reading Scott's Facebook post. He mentioned the documentary Labour in Power, which, of course, set the gold standard for political documentary and, of course, spawned the whole industry after government had fallen of subsequent documentaries like The Howard Years and The Killing Season and the latest one, Nemesis. But what's widely been forgotten is around the same time, there was a documentary on the ABC, multi-part documentary called, The Liberal Party at 50. And it was hosted by Prue Goward, who, of course, went on to become a Liberal Party minister in New South Wales. And that was quite interesting to me, because I was still relatively, I was only like 13 years old at the time. And that was provided a history of the 50 years of the Liberal Party and so on through, you know, Menzies, Holt, Gorton, and all the way up to 1994, which of course was, I think Alexander Downer had just been elected leader, so it was all the pre-Howard era. But it was very well done, and because Prue Goward, I think partly because Prue Goward is known for her conservative leanings, a lot of people who might otherwise have been suspicious of the ABC felt comfortable talking to her.
1: Yeah, and that's a good one, Owen. I've got vague memories. Just want to throw to Scott to see if he remembers that too. Thanks for your call, Owen. Is that one that you remember, Scotty? Because I've got vague memories of it, but
0: I can't really remember that one, but you know the Labor in Power one? You know what's interesting about that, Francis?
1: What's that?
0: It was actually recorded by all the Labor figures, and they discussed the 82 Hawke challenge on Hayden when they were in opposition, and then the eventual, you know, toppling of Hayden as opposition leader. They talked about the Kirribilli agreement. It was all filmed in 92, and it was before the Mike Willacy interview with John Hewson about how much GST is there on a cake.
1: Which was one of our quiz questions tonight.
0: Yeah, because Labor thought they were going to lose the election.
1: Yes.
0: And so when you watch Labor in Power, you're watching it sort of thinking, this is like they've lost election. And in the last episode of it, it's almost like tacked on the last 10 minutes. Oh, by the way, this is what happened. You know, Keating won the election, you know. So that was amazing that they thought and it all flipped away, and perhaps a few of them thought they shouldn't have said what they said.
1: Well, yeah? That's it. I mean, I've worked in Parliament, and I remember when Mark Willacy was there in and around the time of making that more recent series with the Liberals in particular, that so many people who would never previously want to talk, but when they hear that one of their colleagues or one of their political opponents or their rivals are speaking, suddenly become very keen to have their say in order to put their view on the record. So if you get one, you get them all. It's a fascinating little dynamic that went on there. We've got a couple of questions. Marion wants to know, what Facebook page should she look at, Scott, by the way?
0: Oh, that was I've posted on the Overnights page.
1: So if you go to ABC Overnight's Facebook page, you can go there. Hey, Pete's in Tassie. He wants to talk about a great documentary. You can too. 1-300-800-222. 1-300-800-222 to call, or 0437-774-774 to text through your favourite documentary TV series. Hello, Pete.
3: G'day, mate. How are you?
1: I'm well. Have you got one that we should check out?
3: Actually, it's two, but I'll be quick with them. First one was a wonderful BBC series called The Great War.
1: Now, when was it made, Pete? Do you remember? Was it
3: I remember watching it on TV. It used to be on Sunday afternoons on the ABC when it was worth watching. And it was back in the late 60s.
1: Oh, so I'd imagine that it would have had some survivors and some veterans.
3: It had a lot. And blokes in the trenches from all sides, French, Australians, Kiwis, Germans. Oh, it was brilliant. And it was still available. I ordered it from the BBC and I got a DVD copy of it.
1: Oh, you've got it. Okay. And how many? Yeah. What is it, one episode or was it five?
3: It went for about 12 or 13 episodes.
1: Oh, well, that sounds like a goldmine. I need to know
3: And then
1: that.
3: To follow it. Yep. They had a thing called The Lost Peace, and it was about 1918 up till 1933.
1: The Lost Peace.
3: Yes, and that was, sorry, 1939, and it was narrated by Michael Redgrave.
1: Wow. Have you got that one too? Did you find
3: no,
1: that?
3: No, you can't get it. I've been looking for it everywhere.
1: Oh, wow.
3: Because I used to watch it because it was a natural segue into the World at War. So it was a brilliant series. Yeah. And they also had the old, you know, people from the 1920s and 30s who remembered the Depression and, you know, all the stuff. And it was a brilliant series.
1: Oh, thank you for that. You've put those on my radar and I will try and track those down. But I definitely want to see them. All those... those documentaries that have that primary source, as historians would say, you know, first-person recollection of their experience are priceless. They're so special.
3: They are. And you're sitting there, and these are both sort of in their 40s and 50s, you know, and well, I'm 77 now. But I was watching it when I was an older teenager.
1: You're thinking, look at these old geezers.
3: Exactly. But, well, it got me into going to Gallipoli. I went to the battlefields in France and all. Yeah, it was, you learn things, you know.
1: Oh, well, thank you for tipping us into that. That's really good. Thank you for your call.
3: Yes, go for it.
1: Thank you, mate. 1-300-800-222. A couple of on the text messages as well. This one, Scott Goodings, about O.J. Simpson. O.J. Made in America, a great documentary series about that whole episode with O.J. Simpson and a study of American culture. The other one, I mean, that is an amazing documentary series because it also has all that the sporting context in it as well about who he was and why he was such a... For those of us in Australia who didn't really get who he was before he was a celebrity, what he meant as a sports person and why he was so profound, what happened.
0: And it's just like on the sport ones, the ESPN documentary series, 30 for 30, you've seen them, haven't you?
1: Oh, I've seen a few of them. I mean, there's some amazing films in there.
0: And they're really quite political, aren't they? And not just about sport. They're about the politics of what was going on too, and really amazing stories that you never knew, like between... relationships between teammates that went awry and owners and everything.
1: One that immediately jumps to mind is the story of the Yugoslav Olympic basketball
0: team. Yeah, that's
1: one
0: I was thinking. I couldn't quite remember it,
1: And when the Balkan War breaks out in the early 90s, it splits this silver medal winning basketball team and fractures them completely. And they were also from opposite sides of the conflict playing with and against each other in the NBA. It's quite an incredible documentary.
0: I think it's called Once Were Brothers or We Were Brothers.
1: We Were Brothers.
0: If you want to look for it.
1: Let's get back to the phones. 1-300-800-222 as we speak to Mark in Fairfield. Hello, Mark.
4: Hello. Hey. Yeah, I've got two titles. One was called When Will the Birds Return? It's a documentary thing of the people being interviewed after Cyclone Tracy had hit Darwin.
1: Wow. It's on
4: the archive thing, Australian Museum archive thing, which I saw on YouTube, which I've got downloaded and put onto my TV so I can watch. You know, and the other one is from the History Channel, The Rise and Fall of the Third Reich, to do with the people's voices from Germany after World War One, leading up to, and all videos all from home, videos of their own cameras in colour and some in black and white. Very haunting.
1: Mm. Yeah. Thank you for those. Two other great ones. I didn't know about those. Thank you, Mark.
4: Nice.
1: 1-300-800-222. Scott?
0: You know, and the caller before about he went to Gallipoli after seeing the Great War. I'm not sure if I visit bridges, but I've actually developed an interest in bridges through that mechanical engineer. Have you ever seen Rob Bell? He started off with Britain's greatest bridges, then he did London's greatest bridges, and he talks about, and then does the world's greatest bridges, which features Sydney Harbour Bridge. So that piqued my interest. And also he's done one on Brooklyn Bridge. Ken Burns did first doco was on Brooklyn Bridge. But it's just, it tells the story about, you know, the significance of the bridge and how it was built and how the architecture and what it did, you know, linking the two towns that previously didn't, connect because of the river. They had to take ferries. So that's something that TV documentaries can do. You know, you're sitting there watching ESPN one night and you're watching a documentary about bridges and before you know it, you've watched 10 in a row.
1: You've binged on bridges.
0: Yeah, so maybe I think I might be heading some of these bridges. There's one in Bristol I want to go to and there's a few in Wales I want to go to.
1: Got a list of bridges. You've got to have a mission in life.
0: Yes.
1: What about a TV documentary about TV shows?
0: One of my favourites was Wise Guy, which if you're a fan of Sopranos, a couple of years ago, I think it would have been on HBO, David Chase, the creator of Sopranos, who I always love because David Chase wrote a lot of episodes of one of our favourite

0: 70s horror shows, The Night Stalker.
1: Oh, yes, Karl Kolchak.
0: Which he doesn't really mention much in the Sopranos doco, but it just talks about the story of Sopranos. And there were a lot of things different about that show. You know, they used to take season breaks so the stars could go and do their own projects, do film projects. They had a couple of breaks for like a year or 2 years. And it just talks about the cast and the impact on popular culture and the idea of stereotypes and the idea of place and family and everything. So, yeah, Wise Guy David Chase and Sopranos is worth looking for.
1: One that somebody sent through this morning just now, I Am Not Your Negro, James Baldwin's words narrated by Samuel L. Jackson. Exceptional examination of race in America. Oh, that sounds good too. Let's speak to Sam in Thomastown. Hello, Sam. Welcome to back to Overnights.
2: Yeah, good morning, Francis and Scott. Yeah, one of my favourites was Italians in America with a four-part series, like, and it had a series on entertainers, Frank Sinatra and such, and then a segues into Lake Luciano, the mobster, right? But also, you've got, what about, what's his name? When We Were Kings would have to qualify, right? The Rumble in the Jungle, the untold story.
1: Oh, that's a great, that's more of a movie than a TV series. But yeah, it is. And the funny thing about that film, Sam and Scott, is that it was never meant to be a documentary about Ali and Frazier. It was meant to be a music film that was a sort of like African-American black music answer to Woodstock. But because of what happened with the fight and with everything else, they never completed the film. So they had to sort of pivot away and do it differently. And so they turned it into a doco about the fight. So they flipped it on its head. And that's why we've got all those great music segments of James Brown and others performing in the movie. That was meant to be the film, but it worked out better the other way in a lot of ways.
2: But it was interwoven with Norman Mailer and what's his name? George Plimpton, when he's saying, what was he saying? The sarcophagus or something.
1: Yeah. Right? Well, have you read Mailer's book, The Fight?
2: I have, yeah. And also, George Plimpton's bought an autobiography, right? And he gets to tell the story of how, what's his name? Hemingway. And what's his name? Mailer never met. He tried to set up a meeting in a cafe in New York, and it didn't happen.
1: Oh,
2: right?
1: There you go. It's probably better that they didn't. Those two egos in the one room would have been a bit much. Thank you, Sam. We've got to move on and talk to Phil in Guildford in Sydney. Hello, Phil. How are you?
3: Hello, Scott and Francis.
0: Hi.
3: I was remembering fondly a series from early 80s, 81-ish, called Pelican's Progress.
1: What was it about?
3: One of the journalists back in the day, TV journalist, Bob Raymond, he organised for about four or five seaplanes to circumnavigate Australian coastline, and it was about at least six-part series. That inspired a book, but it also inspired my first road trip as a young driver.
1: There you go.
3: To check out the Great Ocean Road.
1: Good one. Thank you for that, Phil. We'll check that. We'll put that on our list for sure. Let's speak to Paul in Newcastle. Hello, Paul.
4: Oh, g'day, Scott. G'day, Francis. Great little topic. Just three quick things. I remember seeing When We Were Kings at the movies. I saw it with a guy who did not know the outcome of the fight before we went and saw the documentary.
1: Outstanding way to watch it.
4: and he had no idea right until the end.
1: Wow.
4: So
1: did he jump out of his seat?
4: It was like he was watching the fight. Well, it was like he was watching the fight for the first time. And I remember saying to him, I went about 5 minutes to go in the movie, and I said, do you know who wins? And he goes, no. Nah.
1: <Outstanding.
4: laughs> I nearly fell out of my chair. So it was that good a doco. 30 for 30, a bit like that Yugoslav one. There's one on Michael Chang and his victory of the French Open in 89. And during that fortnight that he won the French Open, Tiananmen Square was going on in China. And this documentary looks at the parallel between the two and an American-Chinese.
1: Oh, that's great. Yeah, I forgot about that.
4: Winning French. I think it's called American Sun. But my favourite one, a lot of these came out of after COVID, didn't they, really? I mean, Last Dance, stuff like that. There's one called Hip Hop Evolution, which goes back to the beginning of hip hop in New York with Grandmaster Flash. and traces it all the way to the 21st century. And it was amazing. I think the only problem is I think it was largely produced by Sean Huffy Combs.
1: Oh, okay, that's a problem.
4: a bit of a problem. But absolutely amazing watching how they made music, how they went down to all the record stores to find tracks to play. And it goes through a whole lot of people. Well, Sean Combs, Grandmaster Flash, Buster MC, a whole lot of people. If you like your hip hop, that's a fantastic documentary that's still available, I think.
1: Good on you, Paul. I'm definitely going to try and find that one. Thank you for your call. As we go to Dennis in Victoria and Oakley. G'day, Dennis. How are you? We've got Scott Goodings. We're talking great TV documentary series here on ABC Radio Overnights. What's on your list, Dennis?
5: There's a lot because I've been watching them since the early 50s, the best for me, the BBC stepped up a pace in the early 70s. They produced one called Civilization, Kenneth Clark. That was followed by another one called The Ascent of Man. This is the BBC going really highbrow.
1: Yeah.
5: And it's really magnificently done. And I also, Ken Burns must never be ignored when people ring in on this type of stuff. His Civil War and baseball in the modern era for me are unsurpassed.
1: Yeah, they're both brilliant. I loved Prohibition as well too, which is a much shorter series, but it gave you a real sense of what it was about and why it occurred. So, yeah. Amazing. Yeah, but the Civil War one. You know what the amazing thing about that, Dennis and Scott, is because it was before the age of motion pictures and film, he had to make a documentary with a lot of still photos and talking heads to tell the story in a way that probably audiences aren't so used to anymore, but it still works brilliantly, doesn't it, Dennis?
5: Yeah, look, could I just make the point that, in the sense you're making as well, the person who narrates the story, the storyteller, is very important in all documentaries. Burns got it right almost every time. He picked someone with a wonderful voice, and you never doubted the integrity of what was being said to you.
1: That's a really good point. Well, thank you very much, Dennis. Really appreciate it. And we have to mention David Attenborough too, Life on Earth, and any number of his incredible groundbreaking and really, you know, the really important, seismically important documentaries about nature, Scott.
0: Yeah, and Peter Coyote's the go-to man for Ken Burns lately, the narrator. And I just thought I'd finish with a music one for you. The Ken Burns one, Country Music. Have you seen that?
1: No, I haven't seen. I've seen the jazz one, which I loved as well.
0: Country music is great. I mean, I'm not big on, you know, the history of country music, but there's one episode that threw me and it introduced me to Kris Kristofferson.
1: Yeah.
0: I never knew that he was a Rhodes Scholar. I never knew he was, you know, teaching at West Point, teaching literature. And then when he started pursuing songwriting, his mum disowned him. He was from a very strict military thing. But the most amazing story, and I get very emotional hearing it, is Chris was watching, talks about how he wrote Sunday Morning Coming Down.
1: Oh, what a song.
0: And how he watched Johnny Cash cover it, and he was at the Johnny Cash show. And the network executive stepped in and said, you're not allowed to sing that song. I wish that I was stoned.
1: Yeah.
0: And he was worried. He thought, if Johnny doesn't sing the song, it'll lose a bit of power, but it doesn't matter because Johnny's singing the song. And then they cut the clip in Country Music by Ken Burns. And when they come to that line, Johnny Cash stares at the camera and defiantly says it, you know, in the wake of his own show, but in the wake of network executive pressure. So never did I think I'd be watching a Ken Burns documentary about country music and find an amazing bit of TV history that I never knew. I love going back and watching that. It's been great.
1: So much fun catching up, Scott. We'll do it again soon. And thanks to everybody who's texted through and also called through on their favourite TV documentaries. The country music doco that Burns did, SBS only showed this shortened episode version. There are extended eps if you want to check it out on DVD. So there's more interviews and whatnot. And with Dolly passing recently as well, I guess it's even more poignant than ever. Good to chat, Scott.
0: Thanks, Francis. See ya.
1: Scott Gooding's with us here, talking television, our TV freak on ABC Radio Overnights. Coming up in a moment, we are going to be talking about entertainment still, because in the States at the moment, Ed Sheeran's tour, his big stadium tour, is falling apart at the seams after Macklemore, the hip-hop artist, was banned from the tour for making political comments on stage regarding the issue of Palestine and Israel. And since then, others on the tour have also left, and it's been a lightning rod for discussion around free speech and artistic expression on stage. And we're going to be discussing that with Dr. Catherine Strong, Professor in Music Industry Programming at RMIT University. But first, though, a bit of harpsichord. Is there any pop song with a harpsichord in it? I don't know. This is The Stranglers.

0: The Stranglers. John in Newcastle telling me the band, yes, used harpsichord in the 70s a bit. Well, I had to fill up all that prog rock nonsense with something, John.
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That's the sound of Ed Sheeran and the song Perfect. I can tell you what, it's not perfect for Ed Sheeran right now, I can tell you that, because in the States, he's at the centre of a massive culture war storm over the news that Macklemore, the hip-hop artist who is his friend and was supporting him on his huge stadium tour, has been removed from the remainder of the Loop tour because he made pro-Palestinian comments from the stage at a recent concert. And that has caused a huge ruckus because most of the other artists and performers who are also going to be supporting that tour have walked in protest.

0: what they see as an act of censorship, and it's once again put at the spotlight, the fault line when it comes to Israel, Palestine, and how we speak about what is an entrenchant and difficult issue. Dr. Catherine Strong is Associate Professor in the Music Industry Program at RMIT, and she joins us here to discuss today. Hello, Catherine. How are you going?
1: Great, thanks. How are you?
0: I'm well. I mean, this blew up really quickly, didn't it? I've seen the footage of Michael Moore. He makes a statement from the stage, which, look, to my ears, it's a firm opinion about the situation in Palestine and in Israel, but is also one that is couched in, I would say, a tempered approach to things. There is no attempt to try to vilify anyone in what he says. He does try to walk a line where he makes his feelings very clear, but is inclusive in the way that he talks about it. But it hasn't mattered. He's been kicked off the tour and all hell's broken loose.
1: That is certainly the case. And I think that you make a really good point there, that he did not try to say that it was okay that people attack Jews. He went out of his way to say that he was aiming his comments at the state of Israel and not at Jewish people. And I think that this is part of a broader pattern that we're seeing, where people are trying to frame any display of support for the people of Palestine. And I think at this point it's very clear. Like, I'm not speaking out of turn when I say that horrible things have been happening in Palestine, that people have been hurt and killed in huge numbers. And he and a lot of other people just want to say, we don't want that to keep happening. And attempts to frame even what would seem to be a very, like the basics of what you would say about other people being killed is being framed as being a type of hate speech in and of itself. And I think it's the other artists who have walked off this tour, I think, are recognizing that if we stop people from being able to say, please don't hurt these people who are innocent people who haven't done anything wrong, then what can we say? You know, if we can't say things like that, we're starting to really limit people's speech in our society.
0: Someone must have been exercising some form of power here to have him kicked off the tour. What do we know about how that had happened?
1: Yeah, so the story that has come out from all sides and that everybody seems to be in agreement about, so there's no controversy here about what happened. It seems to be that a billionaire called Robert Kraft, who owns the New England Patriots and also owns the Gillette Stadium in Massachusetts, which is one of the stadiums that Ed Sheeran was scheduled to play at. He is a well-known Zionist and very closely associated with Israel, and he has come out and gone to other stadium owners and brought them together and gone back to the touring company that's putting on the shows and said, we are not going to let you use our venues unless Macklemore is no longer playing on the tour. And the story is that Ed Sheeran has been in the middle of the discussions here, has tried to come to a better solution than the one that has been ended up with. But in the end, the touring company, the promoting company, AEG Events, has said, no, Macklemore's got to go. So in the background, we've got a billionaire with very strong political opinions of his own who is managing to set the agenda for these artists. And I think this will cause a chilling effect for other artists going forward, because people are going to be wondering, you know, if I say anything political, am I accidentally going to be upsetting some venue owner and have my tour cancelled? So it's concerning for artists that this sort of thing is happening.
0: Dr. Catherine Strong is with us, Associate Professor in Music Industry Program at RMIT, talking about the controversy at the Ed Sheeran tour in the States, with Macklemore being removed from the tour. And Catherine, from that, fellow artists and people on the tour have walked as well.
1: They have. And I think that this is a really important reminder that collective action is something that can be really, really effective. And coming from artists in particular, I think that they have made a really powerful statement in all four of the, well, three artists who were also support acts for Ed Sheeran, plus also his backing band, who have been playing with him for 10 years, have walked away from this tour. And By doing that together, they are standing in solidarity with Macklemore. So they're standing with their fellow musician to say it's not okay that people just lose their work like this. But they're also standing with him to then stand with the people of Palestine to send a message there as well. So I think, yeah, working together is the thing that has made this really effective.
0: I mean, there seems to be a pressure on artists, though, to take a position. I mean, is it okay not to take a position public? I mean, Ed Sheeran's isn't. Dolly Parton never did. I mean, is it being pushed too far now where artists might have a private position on a political issue and might, unbeknownst to us, be acting in their own way to make a contribution or be involved? But it feels like it's almost like a loyalty test or some sort of integrity test that artists have to actually take a position on this.
1: Yeah, I think that for some people, they do end up being put in a position where they are asked to say something. And I think the reason people do want people to speak up is because celebrities have so much power in our society. And, well, I mean, what the end result of what they say might be is another matter, but they're certainly perceived to be very powerful and to be able to sway public opinion. I think that with music artists, it is possible to sort of create a career for yourself where there is really no expectation that you're going to be political. But I think in this situation, what Ed Sheeran did was he invited an artist who was very well known for making strong statements on Palestine, and he invited that person on his tour. So I think by doing that, he has set the groundwork for something like this to happen. And then I think it is not unreasonable then that when this person, who he also says is his friend, is suffering the consequences of what has happened, that people would expect that he would then have something to say about it that was more meaningful than, I just don't want to offend anybody, I'm not going to say anything.
0: Catherine Strong is with us from RMIT, from the Music Industry Program, talking to us about the Ed Sheeran Macklemore controversy in the States. I mean, we've seen it here in Australia as well. Tom York from Radiohead played a show at the Myer Music Bowl, played a few shows at the Melbourne Myer Music Bowl, and left the stage after being, verbally attacked, I guess, or at least, being heckled by somebody at the front of the concert because Radiohead had previously played in Israel. I mean, and that ruins everyone else's night as well. So, that becomes an issue for everybody who's paid for money there to see the artist. Is it fair to expect artists to just basically boldly reflect their own views?
1: I think Radiohead is another one of those bands that you would expect to say something about an issue like Palestine, because again, a lot of their career has been built around portraying themselves as a morally responsible band. Like, they speak up on a lot of issues and they do things as well in terms of activism. And I think that this is one where the band is apparently internally divided. So you've got Johnny Greenwood, I think, is married to an Israeli woman, and so feels some allegiance towards Israel, whereas the other members of the band have made statements that are sort of a bit more on the side of Palestine. So I think that band is internally pulled in different directions.
0: And I guess, Catherine, Nick Cave has made it quite clear. He's quite prepared and defiantly prepared to perform in Israel because he says he doesn't feel that good people in Israel should be punished for the actions of their government. Is that an unreasonable position?
1: I think that there is a point at which, when the atrocities have become as bad as they have in Gaza, that one of the ways that the international community can pull a state that is behaving that appallingly in line is by doing things like cultural sanctions. And that was something that was very effective with South Africa when they had the apartheid regime in place. Bands would not go to tour to South Africa. They would be heavily criticised if they did. And when South African sports teams or musical acts toured, people would boycott those events. I think in Australia here, we had the unions pretty much shutting down Springboks games when they were happening. Sometimes people, if something is happening that people perceive as being like morally really bad, then I think one of the powers that every person has is the same power as those musicians, to work collectively, to send a message about what's going on, to try and get change to happen.
0: I can't see how this tour goes on. I mean, Ed Sheeran has sold literally hundreds of thousands of tickets to this thing, and it's hit the rocks before it's even got underway. It'll be fascinating to watch how it unfolds from here. Look, I really appreciate chatting to you. Thank you for being up in the morning to have the conversation.
1: No worries. Thanks for speaking to me.
0: Dr. Catherine Strong, Associate Professor in the Music Industry Program at RMIT University, talking to us about Ed Sheeran, Macklemore, and what's become a really big issue both in the United States and discussing here about free speech on stage. Coming up in a moment, we're going to stay in the States. We're going to head to our friend Lauren Watts in beautiful Atlanta, Georgia, and talk to her about what's been happening in her patch of the world. Francis Leach with you here on ABC Radio Overnights.

0: That'd be Billy Joe Thomas to his mum and dad, but we knew him as BJ Thomas from Arlington, Texas. And one of the many hits he wrote, Hooked on a Feeling, he also wrote Raindrops Keep Falling on My Head. Who knew? That's got to be a cash cow, that one. It's ABC Radio Overnights.
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0: Good morning to you wherever you are around the country. Staying in the States, we're going to catch up with our good friend Lauren Waits, who's in beautiful Atlanta, Georgia, and it's a Wednesday afternoon where she is. Hello, Lauren, how are you?
4: Hi there. Your producer says I sound thin. Do I sound thin?
0: You sound fine to me.
4: I mean, I'd like to look thin, but I'm not sure about sounding thin.
0: Thank you for joining us. It's been a pretty hectic time in America between the Ed Sheeran and Macklemore issue we just discussed.
4: Wow.
0: Is that in the news where you are as well?
4: You know, honestly, Francis, the young people are talking about it, and I can't say I fall into that category.
0: Fair enough, then. Let's talk about something you have been thinking about, and that is the Supreme Court's decision.

0: which I found a surprise, to turn down Donald Trump's attempt to basically ban mail-in voting in a decision that the president has said has displeased him somewhat.
1: Indeed. I'm interested. It was not such a surprise to me. Would you like to talk about that?
0: Yeah, please do.
1: So I think, and I should clarify, as you know, I am a law student. I am not a lawyer. But I am actually by chance deep into the constitutional law class. It's part of my curriculum. And it is very clear that voting in our Constitution belongs to Congress and to the states. And so the executive branch is mentioned absolutely nowhere. Now, it's not like we all expect that our Supreme Court these days is gonna march directly in line with the Constitution or how we interpret the Constitution. But this one was so clear to me that it was hard to imagine how they would take a different position.
0: Well, it was an interesting one because it wasn't a decision where you get to see, you know, the 5-4 split and who voted for what. It was a note that basically they said this is not going to fly the Supreme Court. Though we did hear that Samuel Alito and Judge Clarence Thomas, the two hyper-conservative judges on the Supreme Court, would have voted yes to the Trump proposal, but the others, including Brett Kavanaugh, recent appointee, voted it down. And Trump has said that, you know, they're not the people that he spoke to when he was vetting them for their spot on the Supreme Court. So obviously this makes a big difference, does it not, to the way that the election is going to be conducted in the midterms?
1: I can tell you, certainly as someone who volunteers on the ground in voter protection, it makes a huge difference, most importantly, because it will continue to minimize chaos. And really, as we look at our systems and try to assure people whether or not even our voting process is clean and free of interference, the last thing we need are new instructions at the last minute. So this idea that somehow the United States Postal Service was going to be able to sort of sample batches of ballots as absentee ballots as they were being mailed out by the different counties, because that's who sends out absentee ballots, and that somehow on the basis of finding one or two erroneous ballots, they would then claim the entire batch back and force the state, the counties to reissue them. It started sounding like a level of confusion that almost nobody could have confidence in.
0: Well, I guess confusion might be the point. And Lauren, I do have to declare my interest here. I was with you in Atlanta at the last election as an election observer.
1: Indeed.
0: With the American Civil Liberties Union. So I was part of that voter protection movement. Give people a sense of just how complicated it is to vote in somewhere like Georgia in particular, where, you know, it's been made deliberately difficult for certain groups of people to vote. What are some of the things that are done?
1: Well, it's interesting. I mean, certainly you've got to start with the registration process itself. A positive about Georgia is that we have what's called motor voter. Will your listeners know what that is?
0: No, we don't know what that is.
1: So you move to Georgia. Atlanta, number one, as you know, is a city that is attracting, thousands and thousands of people every year. We're continuing to grow at a rapid pace. And when you come to Georgia, you've got to register your car and you've got to get your driver's license. And about 20 years ago, the state opted in to a process that immediately asks people on their driver's license application, do they want to register to vote? And so the vast majority of people say yes. It's more of an opt-out system. That is a very voter-positive policy, and for whatever reason, no one's chosen to pick that apart so far. Although there have been advocates, activists, I would say, you know, taking many other hammers and chisels and other tools to the voting laws. But so you start off trying to register. Someone like me, I've lived in my house for 15 years, that I get the same card every year when election season is coming up. It reminds me where my precinct is. In a dynamic city under normal circumstances, I think there's still a bit of confusion to be expected about where you can vote. So that's kind of the next stage. We get ourselves registered. Then we try to figure out how to cast the ballot. Before I talk about the physical effects, I'll just mention these mail-in options. Another good, strong policy that Georgia has is no excuse absentee ballot. So you can request to vote by mail for any reason. You don't have to prove that you have a business trip or you're temporarily living in Australia. You can simply mail in your application at the right time and automatically receive from the county, as long as you've signed your name and given your driver's license and things, you get your mail-in ballot. But another positive that we have, and I know you didn't ask me, you didn't expect me to list these pro-voting initiatives, but they are still in place here. Another positive we have is 3 weeks of early voting. That's in person. And that has definitely allowed the vast majority of people who want to vote, who are eligible to vote, to get out and cast their ballots. We do that because, unlike you guys, we don't have any holidays on Election Day. We don't get any special time off. But what we do get is 3 weeks in which you can surely, even as a hardworking, many hour a week person, find time to get to an open polling place. We love, as voter advocates, we love that opportunity. The challenge can be that it's not, people get used to that. We now in Georgia, I think we've been doing that maybe 12 years. We get very comfortable going to that place that you can go for 2 solid weeks over at the library, but that's not actually your home precinct.
0: And this is where it gets really messy, isn't it? Because we encountered this with you in Atlanta when people turn up to vote. So in Australia, Lauren, you can turn up anywhere, any polling booth. The Australian Electoral Commission runs it. You can put an absentee vote in. So if I'm living in my booth is, or my home is in Melbourne, but I'm in Brisbane, I can go and vote for my seat in Brisbane, and it's an absentee vote. If you turn up in Atlanta on election day to the wrong precinct, you're told, sorry, you can't be here.
1: Exactly, unless you get there 2 hours before it closes. So there's another odd little detail. Here's my question. What we worry about on the inside is that people pull the right ballot, right? The reason that they might be turned away or hopefully sent to their correct polling place on election day would be that they only have the ballots for the offices that day. I'm curious how you guys deal with that or address that issue.
0: Well, we don't have the same level of elective representation that you might say for Attorney General or for Sheriff and that. It's mainly parliamentary elections. So you can duplicate the ballots and pretty much have them anywhere.
1: Perfect. Sounds beautiful to me.
0: Well, just on the politics of this again, so will this make a seismic difference to the way that the midterms are going to play out now that it seems that the mail-in ballot, which Trump hates, and he mentioned it, when he lost the 2020 election, he said that the votes are coming in are all bogus. Will it make a huge difference to the way that this ballot is going to unfold?
1: I think that it will mean more stability up until Election Day. I would still say after Election Day, all bets are off.
0: And by that, it's going to be chaos again.
1: Yeah, we're very concerned that there will be lawsuits, that certainly people in their bully pulpits, or one man in his bully pulpit in particular, if you continue telling a lie that I won an election I didn't lose, sadly, there is some number of people who tend to begin believing that. And then it's up to the courts to sort it out. And of course, that takes many, many months.
0: Yeah, it's a difficult way to run a country if you're constantly going back to the courts to sort out your elections.
1: I like you thinking that we run this country. That's a beautiful notion.
0: You've got to hang on to that, Lauren. That
1: idea. Oh, I'm trying.
0: And of course, Georgia, where you are, is ground zero in lots of ways for this, isn't it? Because of what we saw at the last, the 2020 election, when Donald Trump was putting a lot of pressure on local officials to find him votes to try to win in the state.
1: Mm-hmm. Yes, and of course, Fulton County, where I live, is still has a target on its back, and we're still waiting to see if Kash Patel and the FBI are going to release our 2020 ballots and put them back in secure storage with our county where they're supposed to be. Right now they're in custody, and there's been very little explanation as to why or what the possible claims could be about those ballots.
0: Hey, it's always great talking to you. I better let you get back to doing your law homework.
1: I will work very hard just for you.
0: Thank you, Lauren. Always great to chat. We'll chat again soon.
1: Take good care. Bye.
0: And to you, Lauren Waits there in Atlanta, Georgia. She broke up doing her legal stuff.

0: that is a law degree homework to have a chat with us here on ABC Radio Overnight. Francis Leach with you. Coming up next hour, we're going to catch up with Richard Baker, a great investigative journalist who's done another wonderful podcast series on ABC Listen called Lies in Lismore, which looks at a cold case murder in Lismore over 20 years ago, which is still unresolved. And we'll talk to him about that. And next up, we're also going to be talking about how the events of 9/11/2001 have changed the way we travel. That's all ahead of us here. But right now, it's time for the news.
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2: There is still a warning in place for severe weather.
3: Motorists are being urged to take extra care on the road. The SES saying most flood rescues involved cars.
1: ABC New South Wales.

0: ABC News with David Rollins. Former federal Labor leader Bill Shorten says the rapid development of artificial intelligence should be slowed until governments can put effective safeguards in place. The warning comes amid growing concern over increasingly autonomous AI systems, while the federal government also faces pressure from major technology companies over copyright and investment settings. Mr. Shorten says the risk is that humans could lose meaningful control over how advanced AI systems make decisions.
1: This is a marvellous technology, but until we can regulate it, we need to slow down. What we're seeing at the cutting edge of AI is actually a technology which doesn't appear to need humans to make decisions. There's no guarantee that what we're designing will actually make decisions in the best interest of humanity. We need to be careful that we're not building nukes with opinions.
0: Rescue crews are still searching through the wreckage of a bombed-out apartment building that collapsed overnight, killing more than 20 Palestinians, including children, and trapping dozens of others beneath the rubble. Here's Nick Parmeter.
2: Tens of thousands of Palestinians are living in around 2,000 buildings damaged by Israeli airstrikes across Gaza. Rescue workers say six children are among the dead, with nearly 100 more believed to be under the rubble. A video shows rescue workers trying to pull out two people from under a collapsed wall. Another video on social media shows a Gazan civil defence spokesperson carrying a little girl wrapped in a blood-stained scarf. Palestinian and United Nations officials blame Israel's restrictions on Gaza for the lack of heavy machinery used to dig out people. Israel says it aims to keep equipment out of the hands of militants.
0: The head of the World Health Organization has warned that while there are some encouraging signs in the fight against the Ebola outbreak in eastern Congo, the virus is still spreading. In its latest update, the WHO says more than 7,500 cases and over 3,500 deaths have been reported across seven provinces. Initial cases of the virus were reported in May, with the WHO declaring it a public health emergency shortly after. The organisation's chief, Tedros Adhanom Ghebreyesus, acknowledged some progress but said case numbers remained high.
3: The key indicators are not yet improving, and they must. The response will need to be sustained and strengthened over many demanding months. And we must remember that Ebola is not the only threat to people of DRC. An Ebola epidemic makes everything worse.
0: Pro-democracy advocates in Hong Kong say they fear a new five-year economic plan represents further control over the city from the government in Beijing. China correspondent Alison Horn has more.
4: All in all, it seems that this is setting out a path for the next 5 years of trying to increase the economic output from Hong Kong and also the investment coming into that city. A couple of the key things that I noticed, though, were really around areas of social policy, for example, baby bonuses being given to parents that could have a baby who are expecting, trying to boost that birth rate that has been flagging over the last couple of years. Also, promises for around 200,000 more public housing units.
0: Back home, and a new report has found one in four young people in Western Australia have been unable to receive necessary health care, and two in five report being the victim of deliberate physical harm at home. Callum Lidlow has more on this story.
5: WA's Commissioner for Children and Young People, Dr. Jacqueline McGowan-Jones, says her office engaged with more than 17,000 children.

0: And in sports, Cronulla forward Cam McGuinness says the Sharks' dual threat of Nicho Hynes and Braden Trindle cannot be underestimated ahead of Saturday's NRL semi-final against the Sydney Roosters. The Trindle recently injured his shoulder, but came through unscathed in the club's elimination final win over North Queensland last weekend. ABC News.
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11: We're at 6 minutes past four on the East Coast. It's 24 to four in South Australia, 24 to four in the Northern Territory, and 6 past 2 in the mighty West. Hope you're all well. Coming up later this hour, Richard Baker, one of the ABC's and one of Australia's great investigative journalists, is going to talk to us about Lies in Lismore, the podcast he's made for ABC Listen in the Unravel series, a true crime series about a cold case in northern New South Wales that is still yet to be dealt with, and he does the whole story in the new podcast. It's one of those bingeable true crime pods that you'll absolutely be enthralled by, and we'll talk to Richard about that too. Justin Brown-John is going to join us very soon, though, Senior Manager at Aviation at RMIT, talking about how the events of September 11, 25 years ago, have completely changed the way that we travel when it comes to flying. Before that, though, here's Mellencamp.

0: Sean Mellencamp, Jack and Diane. Someone's texted through. They didn't put their name under it, but I do like this. Jack and Diane sound like a couple of slackers, dude. Burned out slackers. Doing the best they can, though, according to John Mellencamp. From the Scarecrow album from 1984.
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0: And when you were flying on aircraft back in 1984, life was pretty breezy. You just took your paper ticket, you turned up to the desk, handed it over, handed your bags, walked through, get on the plane. It was smooth sailing. You can't imagine that these days, can you? Because the events of September 11, 2001 changed everything. And 25 years on, we have to think back about just how much has changed, and the security overhaul that's occurred since then have changed the way that we travelled. Justin Brownjohn is Senior Manager at RMIT Aviation Academy with decades of industry experience, and he's been good enough to get up and have a chat to us this morning. Yeah, hello, Justin. How are you?
2: Good morning. Good, thank you. Yourself?
0: It's hard to remember those days of just, you know, turning up to the airport. You know, there was some security, but it was pretty light touch. And you literally just walked onto the plane.
2: It was pretty much, yeah, you're exactly right. I mean, back in those days of the paper tickets, which, as you mentioned, bringing back memories for myself, it was just essentially just a metal detector, and that was pretty much trying to find large chunks of metal attached to you, which was, you know, knives and those kind of things. But beyond that, you know, all kinds of, you know, plastics and those kind of things were not being picked up. And so, yeah, that's how we got to where we are with 9/11 and with a few things and all the changes that came since.
0: Well, of course, the 9/11 Commission looked at how it was able to happen, and it poked giant holes in the security setup on that day, and the way that it sort of, I mean, stuck in frozen in time for so very long. Was this level of hubris around not having that updated along the way, given that the world was changing and technology was changing, but it seemed that security hadn't?
2: I think, like you said, it was just kind of just it became business as usual processes everywhere. The security was the same, and I think that was one of the key holes that were poked in that there, is that no matter what airport you were going through, it was the same kind of process. So it was so easy to bypass it if you knew how to. But, you know, these days there's a focus on every airport acting just that slightly differently in within the regulations. You've got a baseline set of regulations, but then every airport applies it slightly differently, slightly different technology, slightly different processes. So you don't know on the day necessarily what is going to happen, and that's a key layer that was added after that.
0: Well, I mean, it is weird when you think that the 70s was sort of like the dark age of airline hijacks. It was one every other week. So why wasn't there an upgrade around security after that period of sort of airline terrorism?
2: I think when she's looking back then, I think it was more the focus was on the person, and there's terrorist incidents and all of those kind of things. So I think even in the 70s, maybe the technology wasn't up to scratch as well. I mean, it was really just about preventing things getting on aircraft. But some of those.

0: of those incidents were also like bombs in baggage holds. So if we're thinking of Lockerbie and those kind of things. So a lot of changes did come after that. So back then, if you didn't take your flight, for example, your bag may have travel. That's now a very big no-no. And that was one key change that came out of that era, I think, back then.
1: Yeah, certainly out of the Lockerbie disaster, that was one of the reasons that bomb was able to explode, wasn't it? Bags were left on flights where the actual terrorists had decamped.
0: Mm-hmm. Exactly, yes.
1: What's changed since September 11? What are the key things that stick out to you that have been the big changes for travellers?
0: Yeah, I think we've actually probably seen more change actually on the aircraft. Like probably the most visible change that you see on the aircraft is obviously the reinforced flight deck door now. So you know there's no more going to the flight deck during the flight. It's all very secure now. There's cabin crew or another staff member preventing access into the flight deck when a pilot has to exit the flight deck during a flight. Even now the FAA in the US has mandated for new aircraft deliveries to US carriers that there's now an additional gate. It actually is a gate placed in front of the bathroom. So now there's these two sets of security, two sets of doors to prevent access to the flight deck. But on the ground side, I think some of the key changes. Shoes were coming off. That was a change made from that shoe bomber, which admittedly that was after 9/11. But then it was also just a lot more heavy ID checks were implemented. And now we're seeing that the ID checks becoming a really important piece of checks that are happening when we're talking about technology.
1: Biometric testing, correctly.
0: Yeah. So checks are actually are commencing on traveling passengers well before they even get to the airport these days. So when we're looking at the US ESTA or even the Australian ETA, the entry exit system being implemented in the EU at the moment, all of these is the idea is to capture information on passengers who are coming to their shores even before they get to the airport. So there's at least some element of if they need to, or there's something there that they need to check, the authorities need to check a little bit further, that they can prevent them even getting on the aircraft in the first place.
1: Justin Brown-John is with the Senior Manager at the RMIT Aviation Academy, talking about how air travel has changed since the events of September 11, 2001, 25 years on. Love to hear from you. Send us a text message, 0437 774 774, or you can call too, 1300 800 222. 1300 800 222. Where is the place you've been, or which airport have you been where the security was at its absolute most intense? Because there are some places more than others where you do really, really feel it. 1300 800 222, or you can text 0437 774 774. If you've been on your travels and you thought, well, yeah, this is a really full on experience getting on a plane, because it's become a really unpleasant experience travel now. It used to be a luxury to travel, and you thought, oh, this used to be sold as like an enjoyable experience. It's not that anymore. Are you still there, Justin?
0: Oh, sorry. Yes, I know it was addressed to me. Yes, I think for me to answer that question, I think one of the most interesting places for security for me was actually, it's fairly off the beaten track, but for me it was actually Pyongyang in North Korea. They took the regulations to quite to the extreme when we're talking about particularly departure security. It was literally everything was out of the bag. I mean, there was an overlay of customs checks as well, but so that was quite interesting. But obviously, it's not really on the path for most of the traveling public. So I think for me, it's actually a lot of airports in mainland China. They're fairly strict on a lot of the processes there. Again, you have the baseline regulations from the International Civil Aviation Organization, but then they have a lot of domestic overlays on top of it, particularly around things like power banks and carrying excess electronic devices. Like it's quite difficult traveling with a lot of equipment in mainland China.
1: 1300 800 222 is the number, or you can also text through 0437 774 774. Got this text that's come in. As a 6-year-old taking my very first flight in 1966, I was invited into the cockpit of an F-27, and from that moment I was completely sold on the idea of becoming a pilot, something I was fortunate enough to eventually make a reality. Sadly, since the events of 9/11, that kind of cockpit access is no longer available to youngsters, so many will never experience a sort of formative moment that inspired my own career. It used to be a thing, wasn't it? Invite the kids up the front and have a look.
0: It is, and that was one of the I think one of the biggest changes. I mean, there is now a whole generation of young people who may have entered working for airlines or becoming a pilot that now missed out on that opportunity. Exactly for that call I just said. I mean, even my own journey within aviation. I think I was 6 or 7 on a flight down to Hobart, and that was my first foray into the industry. Was being invited to see the flight deck during a flight. But yeah, it's absolutely impossible, completely against the regulations now, so it just can't happen, unfortunately, anymore.
1: Is that something that the actual pilots and people working in the aviation industry feel is a bit of a loss, having that cabin door locked?
0: Oh, it is. I mean, you talk to any very senior pilot in kind of any airline around the world, and that was always one of the highlights of their jobs. It broke up the mundanity of the work sometimes, and just to be able to have some young people come up and just bright eyes and all of that, asking all the really cool questions about what the technology does and how the aircraft flies and all of those kind of things. And now the pilots just don't have that access anymore. They can still have a little bit of a chat to kids on the ground, but ground is usually when the turnaround is happening, so it's always very busy, so it's you don't have the time to the pilots don't have the time to spend with the kids anymore.
1: Oh, and wonderfully lampooned in the film Flying High as well, or Airplane as the Americans called it, with Kareem Abdul-Jabbar and others, the kid, yeah. Little Jimmy coming up to the front of the cabin. Alex is in Newcastle. He's got a flight story for us. Hello, Alex. Welcome to Overnights.
2: Thank you, Francis. Yeah. Great story. Well, as a quick one, is that in 1996, probably November, flying from London back to Sydney, had a stopover in Singapore, and I've had some experience flying hang gliders and things like that. And I had a quick question that I asked the hostess, and she took an interest in it and said, "That's really interesting. I'm going to go and ask the pilot that." And so she said, "I'll get back to you." Anyway, time sort of went by, and you wouldn't believe it, a little while later, the pilot came down the plane just after we'd taken off. He said, "I heard you got this," and he took an interest in it. And so we had a little chat. He said, "Well, are you flying by yourself?" And I said, "Yeah, I am, actually." He said, "Well, what luggage you got?" I said, "Oh, just cabin luggage." And he said, "Why don't you come up the front with us?" And he literally took me up. I flew the whole way from Singapore back to Sydney, sitting between himself and his other pilot. And we just talked the whole way. And we had, and this was the first time they'd flown the 747-400s, 2 series. And I asked some questions where they looked at each other. I said, "Oh, gee, that was the most gradual takeoff I've ever experienced." And they looked at each other and said, "Oh, did you notice?" And they looked at each other a bit embarrassed. Said, "Yeah, we could have used a bit more power on takeoff."
1: And what an experience!
2: That set the tone for the rest of our 8 hours together.
1: Please tell me they didn't let you just take control of the plane for a little bit.
2: But no, they did not. But it's just amazing for me to be sitting in like a jockey seat between the two of them, and the whole time. And that's, I tell people, and I think some people doubt my story, but it just shows that is the difference in flying today.
1: Yeah, that would never, ever, ever happen. There'd be an inquest if you did that.
2: Yeah, yeah, exactly right. Yeah.
1: Great story, Alex. Really appreciate you sharing it with us.
2: No worries, Francis. Bye, mate.
1: Thank you. Alex here in Newcastle with his extraordinary story. Justin Brown-John of flying up front with the pilot. Just saying, "Yeah, come up and have a look and have you spend the rest of the flight with us."
0: Totally, totally jealous. Totally jealous. That would have been awesome.
1: it hasn't put people off flying, though, has it? That's the amazing thing, is that people in bigger numbers than ever before, because flying's become, well, since those times, it's become more affordable in a sense than it used to be. It used to be out of the reach of ordinary working people. But, for a long time, it's become an affordable option, but you put through the hoops now when you go to an airport.
0: Yeah, yeah, exactly. I mean, I can't remember the statistics off the top of my head, but I'm pretty sure that most metrics of travels doubled at least since 9/11. So, 25 years later, it's only going to increase now. I mean, more people are traveling now than they ever have at any point in history, and there's no signs that's going to be slowing down. I mean, even COVID, yeah, we had that dint in the numbers there, but we're all fully recovered now to where we are now, to where we were before 2019. But yeah, it is really getting like just taking a bus these days. So it is completely open to the masses. It's a fairly cost effective way of traveling. I mean, when you account for inflation and those kind of things, it's actually cheaper now to fly than it was in the 90s and early 2000s. So. Yeah.
1: Interesting one here, another SMS that's come through. I flew to the US in the early 90s with an American carrier flying on a jumbo. We asked if we could go to the flight deck. We were denied during the flight, but the hostess said that when we land, we could go to the flight deck. We were shown to the flight deck as people were disembarking and were left totally alone. We were able to sit in the pilot's seat. Genuinely alarming lack of security. Just sitting in the driver's seat with just, what does this button do? That is mad.
0: It's interesting. I haven't heard of that one before.
1: Just sit there and help yourself. I was boarding a plane in Melbourne, another SMS, going interstate at least 35 years ago. I had a note clip with a little tiny blade and a nail file in my pocket. The X-ray reader then opened the little blade and said, what is this? And I said, yes, it's a little blade. He said, put it in your backpack and put it in your luggage or we'll have to throw it away. I did so. There was no oversight security back then. You were just trusted to do the right thing. Yeah. There's no way that happens now.
0: No, absolutely not. No, not when everything's technology based, and it's kind of the security stuff. You know, don't even get an option these days. If it's something is flagged, that even that is now tracked. That is tracked. That they didn't do anything about it. So no easy way around it for anybody.
1: And Justin Brown, John, just somebody in the Aviation Academy. Do you have any knowledge about the advances on biofuel and whether we'll ever get to a point where biofuel will be viable for all long haul flying?
0: That's an interesting topic, and I think sustainable aviation fuel is becoming more and more topical, particularly at the international level. We're still some ways away from it. I mean, there's some work being done some research work being done in some major countries around the world, and Australia being one of them, in getting some proportion of aviation sustainable aviation fuel onto aircraft, but it's still only in the single percents at this stage. Maybe some flights up to 10%. The bigger problem is the infrastructure at the moment hasn't yet been developed in order to make it a cost-effective way to create the fuel and to develop it. You know, in Australia, there's enough feedstock in this country alone to be able to some indications is that, say, to replace the fuel here, but there's no way to process it at the moment. And without a government policy around it and a whole lot of money from industry and from the government to create the way to create the infrastructure to create the fuel, we're still some years off. So I think we're going to see some small little jumps towards some lower percentage numbers of fuel being burned on those flights. But and look, every bit helps. But yeah, we're still a very long way away from it becoming a majority, for example.
1: Oh, look forward to the day that we are. But thank you for your insight. I really appreciate you being with us this morning.
0: No problem at all. Thank you so much.
1: Justin Brown, John there, Senior Manager at the RMIT Aviation Academy, reflecting on 25 years on from the September 11 attacks and how it's changed the way that we fly. It's ABC Radio Overnight. Now,

0: The Rolling Stones. Gotta say, still sounding mighty fine from their new album, which is called Foreign Tongues. That's Never Want to Lose You here on ABC Radio Overnight. It's Francis Leach with you. And I hope you're having a good morning wherever you are around the country. 29 to 5 on the East Coast and 2 minutes past 4 in South Australia and the Northern Territory. And it's just gone 28 to 3 in the West.
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0: ABC Radio Overnights, Francis Leach here. Now, the ABC Listen app is a goldmine. It's a playground of ideas and great stories. And one thing you shouldn't and can't go past on there at the moment is the latest Unravel podcast called Lies in Lismore. It's been put together by Richard Baker, our good friend, who we usually talk to on the pod about his other podcast, The Conspiracy Cabal. We'll get back to that very soon. But Lies in Lismore has just dropped. All 7 episodes are up on ABC Listen if you want to binge it. I certainly did. And it's a story about events in Lismore, the northern New South Wales town, over 20 years ago, an unresolved murder, and the people at the centre of that who are all still basically left in limbo. And Richard has dived deep into this story. He joins us to talk about it here this morning. G'day, Richard. How are you going?
9: Good, thanks, Francis. Thanks for having me on.
0: Lies in Lismore, it's a story that's hard to believe when you get into the guts of it, because it feels like so many missed opportunities to deal with a very serious crime. But set the scene for us. Who are we talking about? And what is on the night in question where everything changes? What happens? What do we know?
9: So, look, the story's all about a young German backpacker by the name of Simone Strobel. She was travelling up and down the east coast of Australia in 2004, 2005 with her boyfriend, another German guy called Tobias Suchful. They were in Lismore in February 2005 and went out and had some drinks on a Friday night, and they had some companions from Germany who come over. And then the group get back to the Lismore Caravan Park. If

0: listeners is familiar with Lismore, it's sort of on the edge of town, and around 11:30, there's an argument in the group, and Simone walks away from the caravan park and into the darkness, and she doesn't come back. And 6 days later, her body is found about 100 metres away in a little hidey spot covered by palm fronds. And so begins this mystery that is running till today.
1: And it's the events that happen immediately following her disappearance that really do set the time for what is, in a sense, a very messy investigation and a very murky understanding of what occurred. Talk to us about what happened with Tobias and his travelling companions and why that became so problematic for them.
0: Yes. Tobias and his sister and another friend, another male friend, were there that night. Their story is that the sister and the male friend went out a couple of times outside the caravan park to look for her while Tobias waited at the site. He said he had a look around some of the amenities blocks and buildings and called out her name. And anyway, they go to bed and Simone's still not back. And in the morning when they wake, she's still not there. And around 10 o'clock in the morning, Tobias reports her missing at the police station. And they take some details down. And that's the beginning of some interaction between Tobias and police that really comes to a head in a recorded formal interview around 10 o'clock later that night. And in the podcast, you can hear that interview. And Tobias tells police a version of events, that they didn't have a lot to drink, that there wasn't an argument. This is in that recorded interview, and that nobody smoked marijuana or anything like that on the night. And so police, and he's really worried. He wants them to bring in a cadaver dog. You know, he's going, this is not in her nature. The police do a couple of preliminary searches, find nothing, and then the days unfold and his worry increases more and more, but it also is like the police's suspicion that he may have had something to do with her disappearance grows as well. And then we get to her, the discovery of her body, which is the day they bring in a dog like he'd been asking for, some 6 days later. And he's interviewed again shortly after that, and he sort of doubles down on the story that he's given. And it's really interesting to hear the tape because he doesn't have an interpreter or a lawyer with him, and English is his second language, although he speaks it pretty well. There are times where you can tell he doesn't understand what the police are saying, or there's a miscommunication there, and it gets very intense. And long story short, the town rallies around him and the others. They feel sorry for him, have a press conference to ask for any information. Police get inundated with information from members of the public with tip-offs and alleged confessions from local men, you know, apparently in the area that night. But by the time Tobias and Simone's body go home, there's a fair degree of suspicion on him from New South Wales police. And that sort of sets in train a sequence of events that carry on for years with the focus overwhelmingly on him. And then a few months later, when he gets back to Germany, he owns up to the fact that he's told some crucial lies. He's downplayed the drinking, downplayed the argument. They did have marijuana at the campsite that night. But when he admits those lies, which he says were told to because he sensed the police weren't taking her disappearance seriously and almost treating her like she was a local Aussie girl who'd just had a tiff with the boyfriend and run off to stay with friends or family in a nearby town and that she'd come back in a couple of days. And he's going, no, this is much more serious. That nothing happened. This is why this is so extraordinary. So you've got these two different points of view of the night there. Yeah. So for 20 years, Tobias has been the guy. And so much so that he's charged in 2022 with Simone's murder. By this time, he's settled in Perth, married with two kids and another one on the way. And everything, you know, goes back to 2005. And I might just stop there if you've got a question, because I could go, I mean, there's seven episodes of this. This is such a long podcast, and there's so many legal kind of and investigatory twists and turns. But that's probably a good point to jump off with him being charged with murder, because then the story takes another turn.
1: The fact that you had to dive through two decades of information that this had not really been resolved, is quite startling in a way, because there was sufficient evidence, but through the two

0: inquiries that you attended, two coronial inquests, very different experiences, and it felt like that the job wasn't done right the first time, or at least it was incomplete, and it's at the heart of why people are still unhappy with the circumstances and understanding what happened to Simone.
1: Yeah, the thing that got me, so I just there was an inquest in 2007, a coronial inquest into Simone's death. It nominated Tobias and possibly his sister Catherine as the only suspect in her murder, but said that didn't quite meet the threshold to refer them to the Director of Public Prosecutions, but said there was a very strong suspicion around Tobias in particular. And it set out a theory that had him allegedly killing Simone in the caravan park, concealing her, taking her body across the road. But there was limited evidence to support that. And the police theory centered on his lies and his conduct. He's always denied any involvement. And what happened was in 2024, there was a second inquest. And this one, a completely different picture emerged that was based on information that was largely available the first time around in 2007. But these other stories about other suspects from the local area never made it the first time around. And in 2024, they are ventured into by the inquest. And we've got, extraordinarily, several men from Lismore making apparent confessions to involvement in Simone's death to members of the public that were known back in 2007 but weren't, for whatever reason, deemed serious by police. And this second inquest declares the police theory around Tobias's involvement to be unlikely. And the case is now, after 21 years, gone to New South Wales Police's unsolved homicide unit. And there's a whole recommendation around a big forensic review of all the evidence. And there's a few substantial clues remaining, and none more so than an unknown male DNA sample on the only item of Simone's clothing that was recovered from the crime scene, which was the black top she was wearing that night. And that male DNA sample has been tested against Tobias and some of the other men who have been identified as persons of interest belatedly. And yeah, there's no match. And there's an opportunity there for police to do some forensic detective work to link that sample to a family group. Does that family group have a presence in Lismore? Was someone there that night? Can we place them? If so, that person has got questions to answer.
0: Richard Baker is with us. His latest effort for the ABC's Unravel series on ABC Listen to His Lies in Lismore. We're talking to him about the pod, about the murder of Simone Sofal. Richard, just talking about making the podcast, I mean, it's an exhaustive work that you do to get this. You travel to Lismore a number of times. You go to WA. You travel all over the place to try to get to the truth of this story. What's it like trying to chase down a story like this with so many frustrating hanging chads, as we'd say, things, just loose ends that are just there that you come across and you think, well, why wasn't this done the first time? Why wasn't this part of the investigation picked up? It must be quite frustrating, quite alarming to see sometimes how maybe the justice system or policing can be a little bit slipshod.
1: Yeah, look, I tell you, the overwhelming feeling that you're left with is, oh, my God, Simone's poor family, having to go through all of those ups and downs and, you know, having hope of justice and an answer, then having that taken away and then learning perhaps that other things have been overlooked or not, you know, avenues not fully gone down. And as an investigative journalist, it's really frustrating to go, what, you know, when you look back and you can see that there was an opportunity to pursue a lead further and for some reason it wasn't. And then, you know, it's really interesting too. I think this is a great case study in what we can all get when we have a theory is there a danger that we get confirmation bias with the way we treat evidence? So things that would support the theory that we're latching onto or the case we're building, do we put too much stock in things that are supportive to it, and are we too easily dismissive of things that might counter our theory? And I think listeners will be asking themselves that question about did this happen with the New South Wales Police. As the years went by, the more they chased it, the more they hardened on this theory to the exception of anything else.
0: And which at the second inquiry, they get a very almost stern rebuttal about the way they approached it. How hard is it for you not to be drawn in over that period of time to one narrative above another? Because you sort of dive deep into it with

0: each of them, give them each and everybody person equal time, it must be hard to find your balance and to keep your distance from them because there's so much emotion involved.
1: It's been a really big challenge. There's emotion's a key word in this. So I guess, a key thing at the heart of the podcast, Tobias, Simone's boyfriend, who's never spoken publicly to a journalist about this for over 20 years, has gone on the record. And I spent over 2 days in Perth interviewing him about everything and, you know, asking him to point blank, did you have any involvement? Did you kill her? People could hear that conversation. So that was a really intense experience for him. It was intense for me just to be in that conversation, feel the emotion there, because this has really split him and Simone's family. They were a couple for 6 years, and as years gone by and the police suspicion has, you know, centred on Tobias, they've gone from supporting him to believing that he is responsible. And so then I've obviously wanted Simone's family to be involved from the get-go too, and they didn't want to be, and, you know, weren't thrilled that this podcast was happening. And that was, you know, a challenge and disappointing for me, because it's not how, you know, how ideally you want to work when there's a victim and a family here. But there are really important public interest reasons for us interrogating this, because how is this case still unsolved with all the information is there, and how do we have two inquests into the same thing that have seemingly almost contradictory things? You know, these are big questions that the public deserves some answers on and a spotlight shone on. So it has been a challenge, and it remains a really emotional tightrope as a reporter to try and navigate. It has not been easy.
0: And just since you've made the podcast, and it's been up online for a week or two now, I'd imagine you've had more correspondence come to you about what happened in Lismore on that night, or people come forward with their own experiences who might not have been talked to. Has that changed anything in the time that the podcast Lies in Lismore has been up and available?
1: There's been some very, this is the thing with true crime stories and things like that, everyone has their own theories, and sometimes, you know, people think of things and analyze things in different ways. So I've had a lot of scenarios put to me on the phone or via email and things like that, which, seem to, could be possibilities there. We've got some more, we've got a few more things to come out in our own reporting, and remembering that New South Wales cold case is now actively reinvestigating and doing their own too. There are a couple of things that, you know, I've had people ring up and make me aware of that, you know, I wouldn't say publicly because I don't want to do anything to jeopardise that work that's going on by putting information out there that isn't publicly available at the moment.
0: Well, congratulations on the podcast. It's a gripping listen as always, and it does give us a sense of what it's like and just how difficult sometimes navigating the justice system can be, and also that sometimes there are no clear answers, and as frustrating as that is, it's a glimpse into how it works, and as imperfect as it is, as we are.
1: Absolutely. Thanks for the opportunity to talk about it, Fran.
0: Thank you, my friend. We'll talk to you about conspiracies again real soon.
1: Yeah. Look forward to it. Thanks, mate. Bye-bye.
0: Richard Baker there, investigative journalist par excellence. His latest offering is Lies in Lismore. It's a podcast as part of the Unravel series on the ABC Listen app. 7 episodes, bingeable, and really, really top quality journalism. I want to thank Richard for being with us once again here on ABC Overnights.
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3: This is Overnights with Francis Leach.
0: Well, it's 10 minutes to 5 on the East Coast. It's 20 past 4 in South Australia and the Northern Territory, and 10 to 3 in the West. Time for State of the Nation, where we look at some of the stories that have been making the news across the country over the last little while. And the Victorian government has announced plans to pass Jack's Law to give police sweeping powers to stop and search anyone in public. The

0: The government had previously resisted it, and criminologists and rights groups argue there is little evidence that suggests expanded powers lead to a reduction in violent offending, and they warn it can promote racial profiling. The ABC Melbourne's Mary Guerin spoke with Brett Beasley, the father of Jack, who was fatally stabbed at Surfers Paradise in 2019 at the age of 17.
1: It's about bloody time, as far as I'm concerned. I've been pushing for Jack's Law to be introduced down there for some time now. So it's great news, and it's great, you know, put the politics aside and let's focus on the community safety. And that's what Jack's Law is all about. It's about giving the police the powers that they need and that they want to be able to scan persons for carrying weapons around the streets. So, like I said, it's all about community safety. But we're so happy and so proud that it's now going to be passed bipartisan in Victoria.
2: Ben Carroll's been in touch?
1: Ben Carroll has been in touch. He actually rang me yesterday to tell me the news and to tell me this was going to happen today. So I haven't heard his press conference yet, but yes, he has been in touch.
2: Brett, at the very heart of this is your son, Jack, 17 years old, going out for a night with mates. Can you take us back for people to remember what's at stake here? How did this all start for you? What happened that night?
1: Yeah, so it's a sad story. Jack was out with his with a close group of his friends in Surfers Paradise just after school. They're in having a great time. They're all underage, obviously 17, just going to the beach. And they were just set upon by a group of young thugs. And one of them, aged at just 15 years old, was armed with a knife. And he attacked Jack's friend, Araki, and stabbed him twice. Araki was lucky to live through it. And unfortunately, my son was stabbed and he died. So it was a very, very, very a bad situation for us. It was only 2 weeks out of Christmas and it was horrendous. It absolutely... you know, I'm getting choked up there. It's absolutely, to lose a child anyway is bad. But those that are listening that have lost a child to murder is a whole different pain altogether. And so I couldn't let that go. I just couldn't have my son to be just another statistic. It just wasn't going to happen. So, you know, so I created the Jack Beasley Foundation in Jacko's honour. And then I wanted to change the law. I wanted to bring these tougher laws in with these kids walking around armed with a knife. So, why we created Jack's Law. And we're so proud of Jack's Law. We're so proud of the way it works around the country, and it will work in Victoria as well.
0: Brett Beasley, the father of Jack, who was fatally stabbed in Surfers Paradise in 2019 at the age of 17, speaking on ABC Radio Melbourne yesterday. It's State of the Nation, Francis Leach with you, looking around the country. Yelena Dokic was the key speaker at the World Vision Australia International Day of the Girl event in Canberra yesterday, and she caught up with ABC Sydney's morning host Hamish McDonald to talk about her recent trip to Bangladesh, and that's what was informing her address at the event.
3: You've been all over the world with your tennis. What did you see in Bangladesh that was different, Yelena?
4: Oh, it's very different. This is incredibly hard. It's incredibly confronting, and it is devastation and poverty on a whole different level. It doesn't compare to anything, and I've had, you know, some of my own experiences of, because I grew up in poverty and in a home that was violent and child abuse and the consequences it had, but this is a whole different level. So that's why this cause is so important to me personally, being part of the World Vision 1000 Girls campaign as an ambassador last year and now this year as well, and actually going to countries and going to Bangladesh, seeing what that looks like and what it leads to, because it leads to girls and women being put into horrific situations. They are the first ones, unfortunately, that are disposable. It leads to childhood marriage, childhood pregnancy. 9 out of 10 girls in Bangladesh face violence. 2 out of 3 face childhood marriage. So these are horrific numbers. This is what you see. The devastation you see is unexplainable in words. And, it's in a way, though, for me,

0: I feel like I have a platform. I can bring their story and their stories that are not heard into rooms for people to hear them, in order for us to be able to try and change something together with World Vision.
1: Was there an individual girl that you met over there that left an impact, a story that stood out to you?
0: Yeah, I met quite a few girls coming kind of out of different situations and speaking about different experiences, but that one that really stands out and that I really got to sit down and talk to was Ruby. And she is now 18, but she was forced into childhood marriage at 12. She had her first child at 13, and she now has two children, and she's 18. And speaking to her and just listening to her story, how strong and resilient she is, but at the same time, she feels broken and shattered, and she feels like there is no hope. And in her words, to say that she didn't know what was happening, and that she is her mental health is really affected, but the only reason that she lives and her hope is that her two girls will not go through the same thing. And hearing that since World Vision, and she has been sponsored by World Vision, that she actually now feels like she has someone by her side, and that she can now potentially rewrite a part of the story, and that changes her whole life.
2: Former tennis star Jelena Dokic talking to Hamish McDonald on ABC Sydney yesterday about her experiences meeting young women in Bangladesh. It's ABC Radio Overnight's Francis Leach with you. It's a State of the Nation where we look around the country at what's been in the news. Coming up next hour after the news, Kate Mead will join us, ABC reporter, with what will be in the news today. Now, there's been something going on between South Australia and Tasmania that we need to know about. Federal politicians Julie Collins and Richard Colbeck from different sides of politics in Tasmania, well, they've set the cat amongst the pigeons by suggesting the AFL should move its gather round, its much cherished gather round, to the Apple Isle when Hobart's new stadium opens. Well, I wonder how they're feeling about that in Adelaide. ABC Adelaide, Sonia, Jules and Rory, the breakfast program, put it, that suggestion, to Eddie Maguire.
3: You know how I'm strong on drug testing in sports?
4: Yeah.
3: I think we have to bring it into politics.
4: Really? So you think they're what?
3: I think this is complete madness. And why do we do this every time? Adelaide has created Gather Round. And while the AFL deserves to claim some of the glory for it, it belongs to one person in particular and his team, and that person is Peter Malinauskas and the South Australian public. They have created something from nothing and turned it into something sensational, which is now the envy of all around, right? Now, I see this happening all the time. No one wanted to go put the bill down, put the money down for the NFL. Victoria did it last week, and it was unbelievable. What do we hear the next day? Oh, let's take it to Sydney. Let's do this. Come up with your own idea. Gather Round works because it's at the right time of the year, it's at the school holidays, it's in the right place because the Victorian public come and support it, because you can drive, you can catch the train, you can land there, you can do all that sort of stuff. Tasmania, yeah, I'm all up for what they want to do. Let's put a shovel in the ground and build the stadium before they start taking everything. But, you know, for the love of God, come up with something fresh and new rather than thieving and stealing every good idea that people have.
4: Finally, Eddie, is your love for Adelaide, and you know what you're saying is genuine, I know you do love Gather Round, but has it been swayed by the fact that a game at Adelaide Oval against the Crows is practically a Collingwood home game these days? In fact, Steele Sidebottom said as much after your final victory there. Has that swayed your love of Adelaide?
3: Well, it certainly makes it a lot easier. May I say this, though? The reception I get at Gather Round is completely different to the reception I get for a Collingwood Port Adelaide game when I come over. But may I leave you with a thought, just to answer that last question, and a quote from one of my favourite French existentialists, Jean Cocteau.
5: Your favourite one?
3: Yes. Who wrote, "Take a commonplace, clean it and polish it, light it so that it produces the same effect of youth and freshness and originality and spontaneity as it did originally, and you have done a poet's job. The rest is literature." So my challenge to South Australia is to be poets and create something, have a new stanza on this poem that is Gather Round, and make it your own so that no one can take it away from you because it's so good. And right at this moment in time, Adelaide's the place for Gather Round.
5: My God, you're going to be at Writers' Week next week, Eddie Maguire.
2: There's a team in Adelaide talking to Eddie Maguire about the idea of moving. Gather

0: round from Adelaide to Tasmania. It's a big no, hard no from Eddie. It's time for the latest ABC News.
1: When you need the story.
2: I guess that sort of says something about Senator Hanson. The rest of us don't spend our time commentating on people we don't know and their relatives.
1: When you need balance.
3: She should never apologise because you never apologise to the woke mob. That is a mistake.
4: It's on ABC New South Wales.

0: Good morning. This is ABC News with David Rollins. Former Liberal Defence Minister Christopher Pyne is warning that artificial intelligence could prove harder to control than nuclear weapons. His comments come amid growing calls for governments to slow the development of advanced AI systems and introduce stronger international safeguards. Mr. Pyne says that unlike nuclear weapons, AI is already widely accessible and rapidly evolving, making it especially difficult to contain.
1: At least with nuclear weapons, it's regulated by the countries that have them. Also, it's very, very hard to make a nuclear device. One of the problems with AI is that it's ubiquitous, it's available to everyone, and it's not in the least bit regulated at all, and no one seems to be in the least bit interested in getting it under control.
0: An expert in space security has warned of the risk of a space arms race following the US military's admission that it's deployed weapons in Earth's orbit. It's not exactly clear what the weapons are, with the military saying that they are to keep the US military personnel safe around the world. It's prompted concern and anger from Russia and China, who have both signalled they may deploy weapons as well in response. Jessica West, senior researcher in space security with Project Plowshares, has told the ABC that it opens up dangerous scenarios.
2: It creates a lot of opportunity for misinterpretation and escalation, and we know that China has already stated that they might be forced to respond. So we're sort of setting countries up for a classic security dilemma.
0: New research has documented major polar ice losses in Greenland and Antarctica, home to Earth's two great ice sheets that have contributed to rising global sea levels. According to satellite data, between 1979 and 2023, Greenland and Antarctica lost a combined 11.3 trillion tonnes of ice, adding 3.14 centimetres to the worldwide sea level rise. The study was conducted by the Ice Sheet Mass Balance Intercomparison Exercise Team, which is an international group of polar scientists. There are concerns in Hong Kong that the implementation of a new five-year economic plan closely mimics similar ones to those used by the government in Beijing. Here's China correspondent Alison Horn.
3: The fact that it's now being implemented in Hong Kong, some people are saying, shows how the arm of China is moving into Hong Kong's governance even further. Hong Kong Chief Executive John Lee, though, has tried to dissuade critics, saying that this doesn't mean that Beijing is going to have any greater influence over Hong Kong's administration, governance or laws. But at the same time, Beijing has confirmed that at least once a year, Hong Kong will have to give it a report on the plan's implementation and to make sure that China and Hong Kong are calibrating their direction together.
0: The World Health Organization has warned that the Ebola outbreak in the Democratic Republic of Congo is still not contained. In its latest update, the WHO says more than 7,200 cases and over 3,500 deaths have been reported across seven provinces. Initial cases of the virus were reported in May, with the WHO declaring a public health emergency of global concern shortly after. Maria Van Kerkhove, the WHO's Director of Epidemic and Pandemic Management, says there is a lot of work to be done.
4: We have many, many months ahead of us. And I think what we want to emphasize in our messaging is that that intensity and that response needs to be maintained. We need the support of all of us as partners in support of DRC, but also support in the responses itself. This is far from over.
0: Researchers say introduced disease was a major driver of the collapse in Australia's Indigenous population after colonisation. A separate study published last month estimated the first major smallpox outbreak after the arrival of the First Fleet may have killed up to 220,000 First Nations people in southeastern Australia within just a few years. Flinders University Professor of Global Ecology, Corey Bradshaw, says that was only one outbreak and helps explain the scale of excess mortality recorded in the decades that followed.

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6: Hello, it's Thursday morning. Hope you're feeling well on this Thursday. It's 6 minutes past five on the east coast of Australia. It's 24 to five in South Australia and the Northern Territory, and 3:06 in the west. Kate Mead, ABC reporter, to join us with the news that's shaping your Thursday in just a moment. But first, we need to see how the markets might be also shaping up. Scott Hamilton, business and finance commentator, joins us to give us a sense of what we can expect today. Good morning, Scott.
7: Good morning, Francis. How are you?
6: I'm well. How is the market situation on a Thursday?
7: Yeah, look, pretty dynamic this morning. We, as we know, breaking news there, Francis, this morning that the US Central Bank, the Federal Open Markets Committee, will it raised rates in the US by 25 basis points, and the target range now is increased to 3.75 to 4.00%. So, look, on the, this is on the back of the US inflation rate, as we know, currently sitting at 3.4% and well above that 2% target that the US set in the US. So, whilst that inflation is remaining uncomfortably high in the US, the central bank there really had very few choices to make in relation to its interest rates position, but it was a unanimous decision, and we could also see one more rate rise in the US this year. So watch this space. But adding into the mix, of course, is the resilient US consumer. And we saw US retail sales data. Well, it was released a bit earlier this morning, our time. And that was up, retail sales up 1.2% in August for the US, but that beat expectations of plus 0.7%. As we know here in Australia, of course, we find out our cash rate position come the 29th of September when the Reserve Bank of Australia, the RBA, meets, and as we know, our inflation here currently sits at 3.5%, well above, certainly above the 2 to 3% range there. But if I look at markets at the moment, the US market, the Dow Jones, currently down 566 points, or down 1.09% on the back of that rate rise. They're currently sitting at 51,526 points. Asia was mostly up. Europe was up. The Aussie market, the ASX 200, closed up 24 points yesterday at 8,696 points. In terms of currency, it's been quite dynamic, in particular post that US announcement. The Aussie dollar currently sitting at 70.89 cents to the US dollar, but mostly up against the other crosses at the moment, in the $1.23 to the New Zealand dollar. Oil still above $100 US a barrel, at $102.41 US a barrel. Although it did fall down $3.42 overnight. Gold up $53.10 to $4,385.90 US an ounce. And in terms of data releases there, Francis, we'll be focusing tomorrow on the RBA governor when she appears before the House of Representatives Standing Economic Committee. So one to watch there. And, of course, as we know, the RBA meets on the 28th and 29th of September. So we'll be looking towards the end of this month. So a bit of a dynamic day so far, and certainly that's going to continue throughout the day for sure.
6: Thanks, Scott. Scott Hamilton there, business and finance commentator with us here on ABC Radio Overnights.
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6: And it's a very good morning to Kate Mead, ABC reporter, looking ahead to the news of the day with us here. Good morning.
3: Good morning. And absolutely, it is a hard no that Gather Round can go to Tasmania. You were talking about it in State of the Nation, you know, at about 4:45 this morning. Eddie Maguire was on with the Adelaide Breakfast Show. Have Gather Round Part 2 in later on in the year, if you like, but you cannot take that away from South Australia. It's amazing.
6: Well, I'm going to play devil's advocate here. South Australia's just pinched the MotoGP. We can't, but they're not pure as this driven
3: okay,
6: snow.
3: Let's open that can of worms, shall we? Well, didn't Victoria steal the Grand Prix all those years ago?
6: Prove

0: My point, everyone's pinching everyone else's ideas.
1: I was in Gather Round the very first year that it happened, and then the second year as well. And it just took the state by storm, not the city, and people travelling for it. It just has been so embraced. They've done it so well. Look at me. I'm on my Eddie Maguire bandwagon.
0: I'm not going to yuck anyone's yum. But I've got no interest in going to watch a game of football that doesn't involve my own team. My own team gives me enough grief.
1: What are you talking about? Every game is played that one weekend.
0: I don't care. I don't want to be anywhere near other fans. I'm a curmudgeon. I want to suffer through my St Kilda games and deal with that and everything
1: in
0: else.
1: In private,
0: yeah,
1: at home.
0: I'm just burnt. I'm finished. You know what?
1: In fact, they
0: should have a photo up of me at the airport. And at the border, just don't let this guy come.
1: He's just
0: a miserable old bugger. And he's banned.
1: You're going to self ban.
0: I'm self banning myself from Gather Round.
1: Yeah, let's just be excited. You poor thing. We'll work on some life outlook for you after the show this morning, maybe. But no, I just think let's let Tasmania be excited that they're launching, that they've got the coach also from South Australia, that they're building this new stadium, and then baby steps. But we do baby steps. You can't just take them one of the biggest weekends of football.
0: Oh, I love the fact that they've just had a pop.
1: That they've had a crack.
0: And it's, we'll give them
1: brandy points for that. Look, it's stirring up the conversation.
0: And it's really good that it's not Victoria getting in trouble with South Australia for a change.
1: So good.
0: Tasmania's doing it for us.
1: So good. Now, I know every day I feel like I talk about AI, but it feels like there's just another thing that we should be thinking about and looking at. Let me tell you about Oceana Unfiltered. It's basically it's a political commentary site that predominantly sits on YouTube, millions and millions of views, thousands of comments are underneath these videos, but their videos are all made from AI, and they're using Aussie and Australian accents, and they're political commentators saying, we will do this and this would be better and look at that.
0: And it's all artificially generated.
1: It's all artificially generated. So, you know, and the example that I wanted to give when I was looking at this story was I was watching my husband last night sitting on his couch doing the old doom scroll, and he stopped on a video, and of course the volume's as loud as it can go because he's part deaf and, you know, doesn't think about anyone else sitting around with him. But it was a voice, and it was not a human sounding voice. And I was like, that's AI. I need you to listen. I need you to look at this for a second, because I think that's part of the danger. You know, Victoria is coming into an election year. It's important just in general when you're watching these videos. Some of them are cute little baby videos. Some of them are quite well done. But you have to be able to know if it's real or if it's AI. And yes, sometimes there are labelling, but sometimes there is not. So you just have to really, you know, take care and have a little look at what this is.
0: And it's going to get harder and harder for people to make the judgment about what isn't real. And that's a real problem for our democracy, isn't it? When we start having artificially generated commentary from people who don't exist about issues that are really important and have real impact in our daily lives.
1: I spend a lot of time online, and I have to run the filter through myself. I have to go, wait, what am I looking at here? This is a story that's come out of ABC Verified, so you'll be able to check that out today, but it may just be another thing that we're hearing about today.
0: Okay, artificial intelligence, it's in the news big time, and it's not going anywhere.
1: No.
0: Let's have a look at some of our other data that sort of is more real and verified.
1: Yes, yep. And if you haven't seen a data centre, oof, they are big, big, big buildings. But Melbourne is Australia's fastest growing data centre market. They've got more than 50 sites already. Their customers want renewables to power their already enormous energy needs. This is set to quadruple by 2030. And so the big push is renewables and renewables. But what we've got on the other side, again, talking about election times and things like that in Victoria, but nationally as a group, One Nation has vowed to scrap the plan as a pushback against net zero. So not as worried about the renewables, One Nation. So-

0: One Nation saying it's going to scrap the need for for data centres to have a renewable energy base.
1: It comes back to that we don't want the net zero. We want to move away from that conversation. And so, okay, data centres, you know, we know that you're fast growing and you want renewables, but, you know, how's this going to work? This doesn't seem to work in with what we're saying.
0: So at the same time, we believe from the modelling that by 2035, data centre capacity in Australia will demand as much power as metropolitan Sydney and Melbourne combined. So what does that do under that policy to the cost of our power?
1: And I just mentioned how big these centres are. There was one there's a suburb in Melbourne, if those aren't in Melbourne that are listening, called Footscray, West Footscray in particular.
0: And in the city.
1: In the city. I went for a bit of a drive around because I was doing a different story. And I look up and my neck turns up under the car almost to look up to see this. And straight across the road are homes and families. And one woman described it to me as living beside Mordor. And it's right there. You know, again, this is one of those conversations where it's not going to go away. But how are we going to sustain this? How are we going to look after these communities? How do we look after the fabric of who we are?
0: Well, isn't it the key to this as much as any of these developments? We've seen this with the Western Power Link through Central Victoria as well, where the Victorian State Government has put a pause on that for the time being because the community consultation in relation to doing that project was not up to scratch and hasn't taken the communities along the route of the power line with mm-hmm. them in the building of this thing. And if you don't do that, you're causing yourself enormous headaches. And so having data centres just pop up without genuinely talking to the community about how to do it best is just a recipe for trouble.
1: One woman said to me, Frances, I feel like I live at ground zero. That's what she feels like.
0: What are they saying? Is it the sound the data centres make? Is it the traffic that comes in and out of the data centres and the impact on the local environment? What are the lived things that they talk about?
1: They were talking about the change of a suburb, what makes up a fabric, the way it looks and feels. They were talking about, yes, it is a hum of work that is 24 hours a day, consistently just a humming kind of sound. And also, you know, for them or for this one woman, Jenny, she didn't know what the future effects was going to be from this data centre and living so close to it. The other concern, of course, is water, the sheer amount of water, you know, that's being used from their local community.
0: Yeah, that's the other real infrastructure issue around building data centres, if they're going to recycle the water they use in order to take the pressure off water capacity elsewhere.
1: You talk about the planning of things. I always think the first thing that needs to be written at the top of the page is, like, talk to us, talk to the people.
0: That was a good starting point.
1: But, you know, I'm not in the room, am I? I'm in here with you.
0: Kate Meads with us, ABC reporter, looking at the news that's happening today. Now, if Tassie doesn't get gather round, it'll still have apples.
1: Yeah. How do you like those apples? I love this story. This is coming out of the University of Tasmania. It's revived a heritage orchid. It's absolutely gorgeous. I've been looking at some pictures online. It is dating back to the 1800s, these orchids. There are 50 rare apple pears and apricot plants and also plums there. And they want to establish, or they're looking at establish, the Pruniversity.
0: Pruniversity, I love it.
1: Because it's the researchers themselves that have really revived this orchid, and they want to make it about bringing the community in, the teaching, everything that they're learning about it and preserving them. And
0: so these are ancient apples.
1: Ancient apples, and it had me thinking today, you know, if you're reaching out to the fruit bowl, which apple are you picking for? Are you going for that green?
0: No.
1: Why are you going the red?
0: The Granny Smith is a great apple, but it's a cooking apple.
1: Ah, okay. So, I know this isn't rocket science, blow your mind conversation here right now, but, you know, what is your favourite apple? I was thinking about this morning. We used to have a house full of them.
0: I used to love the Golden Delicious, but I don't see them so much anymore. So that was a golden apple. It's a bit softer. And very juicy.
1: Yeah, okay.
0: But the Golden Delicious, I don't know what, Warwick might know. He's the king of all things that's grown out of the ground.
1: Thank gosh Warwick is here.
0: Let's put him on the spot and ask him. Warwick, Warwick Wong from ABC Rural and host of

0: Country Hour.
1: Morning, you two.
2: How are you going? Gosh, we have
1: I'm good.
2: A
1: I'm
2: form
1: good.
2: Of apples. An expert.
1: Oh, gosh. Now that's pressure.
0: Have you been to Pruniversity, Warwick?
1: I haven't been to Pruniversity, but this is actually a really big thing that's happening the world over, right? People trying to save apple varieties. There's a guy in the US, I think it's through the sort of Appalachian region where there used to be
0: lots of
1: orchards. No. Actually, it wasn't. It wasn't intended to be. But he saved like 1,200 apple varieties by tracking down where orchards used to be, going and finding to see if there's any trees still at those places. And they take cuttings of those trees and then try and grow them out all in an orchard where people can care for them. Because the thing about apples and fruit breeding is you're constantly breeding and cross-pollinating and coming up with new varieties, and commercial varieties are constantly changing what we like, that you get a new variety and the old one gets forgotten about. So people are actively trying to save some of those old varieties at the moment. That's what happened to your Golden Delicious, Francis.
2: It was benched.
1: It was a bit softer. It didn't store quite as well as a lot of the other apples did, and the modern apples, and consumers liked a yellow, liked a red, or liked a green. They didn't really know how to feel about the yellow apple, and so it just sort of goes by the wayside and doesn't become, heavily seen in supermarkets and fruit shops anymore.
2: Was. This is not a good morning. We've already heard about Grumpy Francis this morning, wants to sit at home and watch St Kilda, and now his apples are like...
1: It's September. You don't get to watch St Kilda in September.
0: Oh, here we go. Can I just clarify? I don't want to. I have to. It's an addiction. It's a problem, right? So, you know.
2: And now we can't get his apples. Great.
1: Now we can't get his apples. But the great thing is there's always a newer, interesting varieties being developed that you will see on your shelves, right? So, you know, in the last 10 years we've had Bravos, which are deep red and low oxidizing, so you can cut them, they stay white for a really long period of time. Envy is another one that's quite similar. Crips Pink is ours, which is Pink Lady. We developed that.
0: I love
1: in
0: the Pink Lady. That's a good one.
1: We own that apple variety. So if orchardists around the world grow the Pink Lady, that's owned by the Australian apple industry, and they pay licence fees back to the Australian apple industry
0: for
1: the Pink Lady apple. Yeah, no, it's actually a really big thing for our industry, and it's funded a lot of our industry for a long period of time. So, you know, we always have something new, something different, something interesting to look at.
0: Can I just say, Zen has texted in solidarity with me, saying Golden Delicious are the bestest of apples. Correct. Even though they've been put in the crapple aisle and benched because only Zen and I wanted to eat them.
2: Zen, thank you for enabling Francis this
0: thank
2: morning.
0: Thank you for validating my love of extinct apples.
1: The other one that got benched a lot was the Jonathan apple. That used to be everywhere, but Jonathan has been benched alongside Golden Delicious. You don't see that apple in as many places
0: anymore.
1: Well,
0: what was the problem with the Jonathan? What did it do wrong?
1: I don't know. I think it just sort of lost its space on the shelf to other different varieties, and sort of Jonathan went by the wayside.
0: Jeez, so this apple thing's a cutthroat world, isn't it?
1: Oh, yeah, exactly. Which shows you Granny Smith is incredible, right? The idea of Granny Smith being a name, a type, another Australian-developed apple that we all know and still on our shelves is amazing. Now, just, you know, there's new varieties and there's new breeds of the same variety. There are newer Granny Smith varieties sort of in development coming now, but they will be sold under the Granny Smith name because they are ostensibly a Granny Smith, just sort of tweaked for modern times. So that's still to come. But it's an exciting world, apple breeding. You can always get to see something different. And you know what else is happening at the moment?
2: What?
1: Sorry, really rural nerd out with you. You might see a lot more different apple varieties on the shelf in coming years, but that may not necessarily be a good thing because that could mean they're being imported from the US.
0: Oh, we don't want American apples, do we?
1: We've been talking about this year. The US is like the second biggest apple exporter in the world. And for the last eight or so years, they've been trying to export their apples to Australia. So they've been through a process with the Australian government because this is how the process works. It goes through a process where they say, we want to send our apples. And then Australian government says, these are our concerns with biosecurity and the pests you have that we don't have. And we don't want your apples to bring them here. And in just the last week, the Australian apple industry has rushed to Canberra for emergency meetings because the US has sort of looked at Australia's list and now sort of

0: put in their intentions to say how they will manage the risk and how they want to export apples to Australia. So that means it's taken a big step closer. We could see US apples coming to Australia sometime soon. We're already seeing some of their varieties grown in Australia. Cosmic Crisp is a new one you'll see on shelves, but we could see a flood of actual US apples coming to Australia soon if this is allowed, because they have a lot of apples. They actually have an oversupply at the moment, so there's concerns about dumping and them sending them at a cheaper rate, but they're trying to send their apples to Australia right now.
1: And I guess the other thing was, and I did not know, bringing up apples this morning, that this is where we were going to go, by the way. So no one ever does sometimes. Is, you know, during our emergency season, you know, I think of Harcourt, which was devastated by the fires in, you know, regional Victoria this year. I guess this is the other element of it, isn't it? We are having such serious, longer emergency period seasons in Australia now. And I guess, is that part of, you know, part of our challenge as apple growers?
0: I think we're managing that okay, in the sense that Harcourt used to be a massive apple grow area, much smaller now, and really heartbreaking to see what happened in that area. In fact, 50% of Australia's apples are almost grown around where I live. The Goulburn Valley and the Murray Valleys, it's a huge area for apples, and there's a lot of big players in it. And the other thing with apples at the moment, some people hate this, some people like this. So I'm nervously telling you guys this, but apples store really well. This is part of the reason you don't see Golden Delicious anymore, because there are varieties of apple like Pink Lady, like your Red Delicious, like your Granny Smith, that you can store in low oxygen environments in special rooms, like cool rooms at orchards for 12 months. So you can eat Australian apples off the shelf all year round. Now, some people do not like the flavour of the apple that's 10 months old. Other people think it's just, it's phenomenal that technology has allowed us to do this. But that's one of the concerns for the industry. The Australian industry is growing enough apples for us to eat all year round. But if you get a flood of imports from a country like the US, economically, that could really harm them. But when it comes to international trade, guys, and you can't say, oh, the US is going to send apples here, that'll be really bad for our industry. That's not one of the arguments we can make under our trade laws and treaties. We can only say no to their apples on biosecurity grounds. So we can only say, you've got fire blight. That is a really terrible disease for apple and pear trees. We don't have that. We don't have to use chemicals here to control fire blight because we don't have it. We want to keep that away, so we're not going to let your apples in. So that's one of the arguments going on at the moment. The other thing, just really quickly, that the US has got that we don't have, GM apples, genetically modified apples. They've got at least five varieties they've developed to control, to be able to grow in areas that have some of these pests,
2: Warwick,
0: and diseases.
2: Have they been able to live my dream and design the square apple that stacks?
0: No, they got the square pumpkin moulds you can grow into these days, but see? I don't think I've seen the square apple yet.
2: It's coming.
0: So, oh, Francis, I feel like I'm disappointing you all morning today. Sorry, mate.
2: Square apple's a good idea.
1: I am so grateful that Woz is here to help steer us off this.
2: You can tell I never went to ag college.
0: It's good stuff. And you've got to remember, in the world of different apple varieties and forgotten apple varieties, a lot of them too are cider apples. And we don't drink as much cider as we used to.
2: Well, we could start.
0: Hundreds of different, we might need to after this conversation. There's hundreds of different cider varieties. And they're the ones with the cool names. That's like Scrunchies, Pink Blossom, and things like that. They're really cool names. And that's where you find apple varieties, well worth a deep dive on Google. An AI-less deep dive on Google.
2: Good on you. Hey, Warwick, hang around. I'll catch up with you in a sec. I've got to let Kate go and do her real job.
1: Thanks for having me. Have a good day.
2: Yeah, you too. Kate Mead, ABC reporter with us. Warwick Long's here as well, ABC Rural and host of the Victorian Country. If you're in a big capital city, you're heading to your local breakfast program. The rest of us will catch up with you on the other side of the latest ABC news.
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9: Good morning, Tony Matthews with ABC News. Two teenage boys have been charged with the murder of a university student.

0: Earlier this month in Sydney's southwest, police say 23-year-old Marco Tapia died from a gunshot wound on the 1st of September after people armed with a gun broke into his home in Glenalpine. Detectives say it was a case of mistaken identity and the wrong house was targeted. A 14 and 16-year-old were arrested yesterday and are accused of providing the murder weapon and staging vehicles. More than 20 people have been killed in Gaza after the collapse of a war-damaged building. Middle East correspondent Caitlin Kelly reports.
1: A six-storey building collapsed on Wednesday in Gaza, killing at least 21 people, including 8 children. The building was hosting an estimated 100 displaced Palestinians, of which dozens are now missing. Locals say the building was dangerously tilting after an Israeli airstrike more than a year ago. Rescue efforts are underway, but international organizations and local civil defense teams say they lack the right equipment due to Israeli restrictions. Caitlin Kelly, ABC News, Jerusalem.
0: Israel says that the machinery could be used by militant groups, including Hamas. A migration expert has described political debate about Australia's migration intake as numerical theatre. Immigration Minister Tony Burke will today reveal how Labor plans to limit net migration to 225,000 people by 2028, down from the current level of around 300,000. Since 2023, net overseas migration has consistently exceeded government projections. Professor Alan Gamlin from the Australian National University says plans to limit the intake are pointless.
2: If you have a target, it's always going to be missed. Other countries to whom we compare ourselves have abandoned this idea a long time ago. In Canada, they target the size of the temporary population.
0: The state's peak Aboriginal Affairs body is branding changes to land claims legislation as regression. Aboriginal land councils in New South Wales have previously been permitted to claim unused or unoccupied Crown land. But the changes, which passed state parliament last night, give the lands minister the power to retrospectively convert an invalid or defective lease on Crown land into a valid one, which would mark it as in use. New South Wales Aboriginal Land Council Chairman Dr. Raymond Kelly says it will make it harder for certain land claims to be argued.
3: What this actually does is this limits our ability to litigate. And if we don't agree with the minister's take, it makes it more difficult for us to then put a position for the community forward.
0: A major pedestrian strip in Sydney CBD will soon be extended further through the city. Council will extend George Street's existing car-free section down the remaining distance to Circular Quay. The state government will also make a temporary outdoor dining area at the Rocks permanent. Sydney Lord Mayor Clover Moore says the pedestrianisation of George Street has transformed the city since the first stages were finished.
4: People are really enjoying the city, the great buildings, the city, the environment, the weather, and as well as that, at night time, you just see so many people in the city. It's quite fantastic, and especially down in the southern part of the city. I go home at all different hours and I just celebrate the fact that people have really embraced the city and they're using it in a way they haven't in the past.
0: Singer-songwriter Ed Sheeran's US tour is in doubt after an exodus of supporting acts that have quit in solidarity with rapper Macklemore, who was axed for making pro-Palestine comments on stage. Kaysen Ho reports.
5: Macklemore was dropped from Ed Sheeran's US tour lineup after saying Free Palestine at a concert earlier this month. Sheeran says it was the tour promoter's decision to remove Macklemore, not his. In a post on social media, Sheeran said he was appalled by the conflict between Israel and Palestine and the suffering caused on both sides. But the remaining four of Sheeran's supporting acts have since dropped out in solidarity with Macklemore, throwing the UK artist's remaining tour into chaos. It marks the latest controversy in the entertainment world stemming from the war in Gaza.
0: Looking at the weather, isolated showers along the central and northern parts of the coast and the northern coastal ranges. Fine and partly cloudy for Sydney with a top of 19 on the coast, 21 in the west.
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2: Hello, good morning, good morning. It's a Thursday, the 17th of September. Got a bit cool yesterday, didn't it? And still feeling cool this morning, I think. We'll take a look at the weather. It is going to warm up. At least that's what we're told. Lots of things to talk about this morning. Bird flu cases locally. We did have some more confirmed positive cases of bird flu in our region. Greater crested terns mainly, so Milton, Berry and Kiama, all reporting new cases of H5 bird flu, and a minor in Berry as well. There are now 542 reported events, they call them, bird flu events across Australia, and several in our region, and that number growing. So largely in terns, and we hear that's because they do tend to gather in large groups. So much more spreadable, I suppose, but keeping an eye on things. Still no detection in commercial poultry flocks anywhere in the country, which is excellent news. Let's hope it's not just a matter of time, and some of these biosecurity measures that people are taking can help at least stave off, delay, maybe mitigate a little the risk to commercial flocks. A lot of expectation that if it does get into any sort of commercial poultry flocks across the country, the price of things like chicken and eggs will skyrocket. So, crossing fingers. As that's all happening in the background, bird flu still an issue and continuing to grow as an issue, even if we stop talking about it from time to time. Loads of other things coming your way, including more talk of smart glasses. If you were listening yesterday, we learned of a debate that will go on at Wollongong Council meeting next week as a result of this notice of motion from Greens Councillor Jess Whittaker. Well, other councillors have raised concerns as well about the use of smart glasses potentially at places like public pools and aquatic centres, and that they shouldn't be allowed, especially the ones that don't give you any indication that they're filming. Well, we're going to hear from someone who wants to mount a very passionate defence of smart glasses because they have changed his life, none other than our very own blind surfer here in Gerringong, Steve Fox, who wears these and has for a couple of years. And just recently, they got him out of a bit of trouble, his smart glasses. Steve, of course, completely blind. He has a particular degenerative sight condition. And we've spoken to him before, you might recall, about his extraordinary career as a surfer, even though he is blind. So I spoke to Steve about his use of smart glasses. A very interesting conversation about the great stuff that you can do with this particular new piece of technology. So plenty to come on the program. Another chance to get your name in the draw for NRL Grand Final tickets. So make sure you don't hesitate when I give you the cue to call, and you just have to name that Grand Final hero. That will happen sometime this morning. You just have to keep listening. All right, let's take a look at the weather, shall we? Because I'm sure you're all wondering if it's going to stay so chilly. Cloud clearing today, a bit of frost about the high ground early this morning, probably not surprising. Those southwesterly winds will tend southerly this morning and then become just a light breeze in the middle of the day. So 16 to 20 degrees, the top temperatures today, a little warmer than yesterday. Tomorrow, warmer still, some westerlies picking up. Sunny conditions, westerly winds tomorrow, low to mid-20s. The westerlies continuing on Saturday, 23 to 29. And Sunday, 25 to 30. And plenty of blue sky and sunshine as well. West to northwesterly winds. Taking a look at the coastal waters today, strong wind warning out for the coast today. We had been expecting the wind to continue, and yes, it's continuing. So possibly reaching up to 30 knots offshore north of Point Perpendicular early this morning, but by late this afternoon, we'll have variable winds at about 10 knots. So it'll certainly calm down on the coast as the day progresses. Seas up to 2.5 metres, decreasing to 1 to 1.5 metres at around midday, and then easing off even more to below a metre by early evening, and a southerly swell of 2 to 2.5 metres today. And current temperatures around the traps. Let's take a look. Oh, here we go. It feels cool. I wonder if that's right. 11 degrees at Albion Park, not quite 10 at Bulambi. It's rare for Bulambi to be cooler than Albion Park at this time of the morning. Not quite 1 at High Range, and it feels like -6. Jervis Bay, 10.5. Kiama, 11. Mossvale, 3, feels like -1. 7 in

Nowra, 11 at Point Perpendicular and Port Kembla, 9 in Ulladulla, Braidwood minus 4, and Goulburn minus 6, and it feels like minus 9. Frosty, that's for sure, in the Southern Tablelands this morning. Quick look at the traffic too. Sorry, I just got distracted by a text message here from Heather. She's, hi Mel, BB King fans in Manana too. We were talking about BB King yesterday, live at the Regal, featured in Too Early Trivia. Oh, and Heather sent me a fabulous photo of her posing with a couple of BB King albums. Heather, for years, you and I, just again and again, it's confirmed that we have very similar taste in music. And yet again, there we go. Fabulous albums you're holding up as well. So nice to see. There we go. Sorry, I got distracted. Here we go. Traffic report, all looking good, which is excellent news. I'm glad I didn't take too long delivering. No news. So no issues on the road network at all this morning so far. Let's hope it stays that way. I'll keep an eye on things for you as the morning goes on. And hopefully you can do the same. And if it's safe to give me a call, if you find yourself in a little bit of congestion, make sure you give us a call. We can let everyone know and they can make their plans accordingly. Also on the trains, I think things were looking okay this morning as well. So trains all running on time on the South Coast line and the Southern Highlands line as well. Things also looking pretty good. All right, some music. Kids in the Kitchen. Current Stand. We're going to enjoy a little bit of different music in a moment with Johnny Marr from the Smiths. He's selling his guitars. We'll learn more after this.

0: Kids in the Kitchen with Current Stand. It's coming up to 14 minutes away from 6 o'clock. Let's stick with music for a little bit. Johnny Marr, regarded as one of the greatest guitarists of his generation, one of the founding members at least of the Smiths. But now in an unexpected move, he is selling most of his guitars. He gave the BBC's Colin Paterson a tour of his collection.
1: With a song called What Difference Does It Make, here are the Smiths!
2: January 1984. Johnny Marr on Top of the Pops with the Smiths. Brandishing a cherry red Gibson ES-355 guitar.
3: When I got that, it was like Raiders of the Lost Ark or something like that. It was glowing.
2: And which songs were written on this one?
3: Well, the very first thing I did on this was Heaven Knows I'm Miserable Now. This is an example of when I say that some guitars have songs in them.
2: Now, more than 40 years later, that guitar is one of a collection of more than 80, which Johnny Marr is selling at auction.
3: This is a Rickenbacker 330. This was the first mega guitar I got in the Smiths days. This was the first thing I got when I made some money. And it's the sound of this charming man. We didn't know it was going to be this defining moment. We just thought it was a really shiny, exciting, brand new song. How can you get rid of this? Well, I've had 45 years of loyal service from it. That's the way I feel about it. And life goes on. If someone who gets this guitar wakes up most days really buzzing that they've got it, then it'll be getting more love than I'm able to give it at the moment.
2: The idea for the sale came to him while sorting out guitars he had taken on a book tour.
3: They were being put on shelves and in cases, being stored in my studio, and it just seemed wrong to me. And once I saw that it wasn't right, I couldn't really unsee that. And then I very quickly got the idea of what if they were all sort of spread around? I've never thought of myself as a collector, and I've certainly never bought a guitar for an investment. This is an old Martin D28 acoustic. I always wanted one of these when I was a kid because Neil Young used to play one and Joni Mitchell. I wrote the music for the song There Is a Light That Never Goes Out on that. Almost everything from 85 to 87, and then it appears again on stuff with electronic. I love that it's all sort of worn in and beaten up.
4: That has got a lot of history.
3: Yeah. It really does. But to me, that's a good reason to let it go.
2: It was also the guitar used on Rush Home Ruffians.
5: I'm out of practice.
2: The song the Prime Minister, Andy Burnham, attempted to play last month to soldiers in Ukraine.
3: Do you know what is it with me and Prime Ministers? They seem to single me out, but some are all right, some aren't, you know what I mean?
2: Johnny Marr once famously forbid David Cameron from being a Smiths fan after he picked this charming man on Desert Island Discs, but there's no such ban here.
3: If a certain person bids for my guitar, like you talk about some ex-Prime Minister or whatever, then great, I'll make some money out of you. About time someone made some money out of you. I'll do it for everybody else.
0: There we go, guitarist Johnny Marr speaking to the BBC's Colin Paterson. Let's hear him in action.

0: Please, please, please let me get what I want from the Smiths. You're listening to ABC Illawarra. Up next, we're going to hear about the actions of a debt collector that's been called into question. I've heard of this happening to people and it seems it's quite widespread. Have you been issued a legal threat or pressure to pay or do something on behalf of insurance companies? Have you been intimidated into paying an insurance claim when you weren't even sure you were responsible for it? Heavy tactics being used. We're going to learn more about this. I'd love to hear from you if it's an experience you've had.
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0: All right, the actions of this debt collector are being called into question. An 81-year-old woman was intimidated into paying an insurance claim that she was not even responsible for. ARMA Group, A-R-M-A Group, acting on behalf of insurance giant Suncorp, spent months chasing Diane Walker, issuing legal threats and pressuring her to pay. And now the entire ordeal has ended with an apology to Diane Walker and financial compensation for the distress caused to her. Our legal and consumer experts say it's a breach of the law. Have you had experience with this group? Certainly many people have. One described it as robo-debt 2.0. Diane's son Scott explains to Sarah Morris what exactly took place between his mother and the insurance giant.
2: It's a situation where these industries use very clever tactics and very clever legal terms that the average person really isn't expected to understand. And they first started off asking for mum's version of the events. And I was a bit worried about doing that because I didn't really want to get into a discussion that there was an actual incident. So we very politely wrote back and said, well, send some photographs over of the damage that you are alleging happened at that time, and we'll review them. So those photos never eventuated. Not for a long time until I forced them to send them. So we had a situation where they were alleging that something had happened, but they wouldn't send over any evidence that demonstrated that that had happened.
3: And so you continued to get letters that I've seen described as bullying type letters.
2: Yeah, look, the systems, from what I learned, the systems very much designed to intimidate the other side, and they're less concerned about having a reasonable discussion about who's actually at fault here and what the legal situation is. And it's more just about bombarding you with letter after letter suggesting that you're at fault and that if you don't pay, you know, it's the amount's going to keep going up through court costs and so forth. And so when it started getting pretty nasty, kind of turned to AI and started putting their responses into AI and asking AI, you know, what are my options here? And that's when I kind of really discovered a superpower where it really took the David and Goliath of an insurance company and a debt collection agency and balanced that fight where I could now understand what they were saying and how we should respond. And more importantly, how we shouldn't respond. And that's when it really started evening up the playing field.
3: Yes, so you were getting these letters. They were threatening court action. The fines for the money that the company wanted were increasing. You're using AI, you're fighting back, and you won that fight.
2: Look, eventually we did, but it took like almost six months and hundreds of hours of my time. But I actually used the process to learn how to use AI in a way that really benefited the average person to understand something that they're not trained in and was able to kind of level that playing field. And we wrote responses back, you know, constantly saying, you know, where is the evidence? Where are the photos? And it just kind of seemed to go in this too hard basket where you get on this merry-go-round where every response gets answered by a different person or possibly an AI agent, and they just spit back this response that doesn't really address your issue, but just kind of pushes up the pressure. And once you're on that merry-go-round, it's very difficult to get off. But then AI kind of taught me how you can do that. And I've got a little graph here I can play you about where you can hear me talking to AI and it explaining things to me and what I should do next. So I can play that for you if you like.
3: Well, let's see if the technology will let us. I assume you're playing that through your phone. Let's have a go.
4: Listen, Scott, I've gone back and reread the last 4 months of correspondence. And every time we send something, we get an answer from a different person who has no idea what this case is even about. They're clearly not taking this seriously. I think the next step is to use a piece of legislation most people haven't even heard of, the Privacy Act, and force a formal request they're legally obligated to comply with. That'll get us all their internal documents. And if those photos exist, they've got to hand them over too.
2: So that's when things really started to turn around, is when I started to learn the legislation and understand the timeframes and understand how to phrase a formal complaint. And that's when we started to get some real interest. We copied emails into the CEO of Suncorp, and within 12 hours I had a response, the first real genuine response that said this is now being looked at by someone that had the ability and the authority mm-hmm. to actually look at what had happened here and assess it on those merits.
0: Wow. Has anything similar happened to you? I have heard of other people being chased by this ARMA group, ARMA group. Yeah, this use of AI is really, Anyway, I won't go on. But if you have had a similar experience, I'd love to hear from you if you've heard of one. 1300 973 300.
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13: On ABC Illawarra, this is Melinda James.
0: Yes, that's where you are, ABC Illawarra. We're about a minute away from the news at 6 o'clock. Plenty to come after the news. Don't forget your chance to get in the draw again for two tickets to go and see the NRL Grand Final. It being a Thursday, we'll talk sport, of course. Have a little preview of these finals to see who will be in the prelims for the NRL this season. I get a little rundown of the games ahead, probably in the NRL and the AFL, all at the pointy end of the season. And tiny homes. Shell Harbour, of course, a pioneer in this respect, launching their tiny homes pilot program, creating this new pathway for you to put in a tiny home on your property. But how easy is it? Are there any barriers? Are there any things you need to consider? We'll talk to one tiny home provider who can fill us in.
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0: It's 6 o'clock. Good morning. Tony Matthews with ABC News. Detectives investigating the fatal shooting of a university student in Sydney Southwest have charged two teenage boys with murder. Tony Ibrahim reports.
1: University student Marco Tapia was at his Glen Alpine home with his family on September the 1st when a group of people armed with a gun broke in. The 23-year-old was shot dead and the people responsible managed to get away. Detectives say the shooting was a case of mistaken identity in the ongoing feud between organised crime gangs. Yesterday, officers searched two homes in Fairfield before arresting two boys, aged 14 and 16. They're facing multiple charges and are due before the Children's Court today. Police say the teenagers helped stage vehicles and provided the gunman with the murder weapon.
0: The federal government will today unveil its plan to reduce net overseas migration to 225,000 by 2028. Political reporter Isabella Tolhurst has the details.
2: In a long-awaited speech to the National Press Club today, Immigration Minister Tony Burke will outline how the government will reduce migration. He's expected to bar international students from bringing their family members with them to Australia, but international student numbers are expected to be left untouched. The government is also considering removing the work rights of temporary migrants whose claims for a protection visa have been rejected by Home Affairs. There's concerns thousands of people on student or visitor visas are gaming that system to obtain a bridging visa and stay in Australia.
0: Guns which emit drone-disrupting signals could soon be used around New South Wales prisons to stop banned items being dropped off to inmates. There's been a reported increase in so-called drone incursions over the state's jails, prompting some guards to call for the power to shoot them down. Corrections Minister Analak Chanthavong says the state government is working on a solution.
3: Technology is moving very quickly and the corrections is actually in the final stages of a procurement process to actually trial anti-drone technology. Criminals are getting more sophisticated, but corrections is also on the ball, making sure that our systems, both intel, both tools, are actually used to make sure we prevent contraband coming to the system.
0: New research suggests the expectations of buyers and sellers aren't quite aligned when it comes to Sydney's housing market. Rhiannon Solomon-Marin reports.
4: Property site Domain has been analysing the search patterns of hopeful home buyers across the country. For houses in Sydney's inner suburbs, it found people are setting their budgets at a median of $400,000 below what properties in the area are listed for. The company says it's a sign softer market conditions aren't necessarily translating to cheaper homes. The research also found purchasers often opted for flats or townhouses in Sydney's inner suburbs rather than moving further away to afford a detached house.
0: The US Federal Reserve has raised interest rates for the first time in over 3 years in an attempt to bring down high prices. North America correspondent Lauren Day reports.
5: The cost of living has become a major issue ahead of the November midterm elections, driven partly by President Trump's tariffs and the energy shock resulting from the war with Iran. Today's decision by the central bank, which lifts rates to a new range of 3.75 to 4%, is designed to combat that inflation. The move puts the new Fed chair, Kevin Warsh, at odds with Donald Trump, who has repeatedly called for rates to be cut and regularly clashed with Warsh's predecessor, Jerome Powell, for failing to do so. Lauren Day, ABC News, Washington.
0: Australia will host a sprint event at next year's Formula One Grand Prix in Melbourne. Formula One has increased the number of sprint races from 6 to 10 for the 2027 World Championship. Sprint events, which feature a shorter race on Saturday and an extra qualifying session on Friday, will also be held for the first time in Bahrain, Japan, Monaco and Abu Dhabi. The 2027 season is scheduled to start in Bahrain on the 12th to the 14th of March, followed by Saudi Arabia a week later, but both events will remain in doubt while the war in the Middle East continues. The Melbourne Grand Prix is due to take place between April the 2nd and 4th. To the weather for New South Wales, isolated showers along the central and northern parts of the coast and northern coastal ranges. It'll be fine elsewhere. Sydney's weather, a fine, partly cloudy day, a top of 19 on the coast and 21 in the west. Right now it's 10 degrees on the coast. It's also 10 in Penrith and the humidity is on 58%.
6: Good morning. Welcome to AM. I'm Rachel Mead.

0: And that inflation has been driven in part by the president's tariff regime, as well as the energy shock that's resulted from the war with Iran, as well as a huge spending boom from the artificial intelligence boom that we've seen. And we've heard so much spoken about this week. It's also driving inflation, apparently. Now, the president had promised to lower prices on his watch, while he simultaneously has dismissed cost of living concerns. But this is clearly more evidence that prices are really biting and are going to continue to be a big issue ahead of November's midterm elections.
1: And how might we expect President Trump to react to this decision?
0: Well, Donald Trump hasn't responded so far, but we know how he's responded in the past. He's been a very vocal critic of the Federal Reserve before, and particularly its former head, Jerome Powell. He regularly mused about firing Jerome Powell for failing to bring down interest rates. He made these savage personal attacks. You might remember he called him a knucklehead, a numbskull, a moron. And then he appointed Kevin Warsh about 4 months ago in the hopes that he would lower rates. And now, in Kevin Warsh's first major decision, he's done exactly the opposite. Now, Donald Trump has subsequently softened his rhetoric around the Federal Reserve slightly, but we're still yet to see how he'll take today's news. And Kevin Warsh was asked today about his relationship with Donald Trump. Have a listen to what he had to say.
2: What would you say to investors who sort of believe this is another test of the Fed's independence? And then kind of when was the last time you spoke with the president?
3: I don't have anything for you on discussions with the president. And I'm not a Wall Street newsletter. Part of the independence of the Federal Reserve is we stay in our lane.
1: That's Kevin Warsh, the chair of the US Federal Reserve, and before him, our North America correspondent Lauren Day in Washington. After weeks of cabinet disagreement and delay, the government is finally ready to release its much-anticipated migration policy. Immigration Minister Tony Burke will address the National Press Club today to set out how the government plans to slash net overseas migration. It comes amid sustained political pressure from the Coalition and One Nation. Here's political reporter Sarah Temevska.
4: Days after One Nation revealed its own plan to dramatically slash Australia's migration intake, today it's Immigration Minister Tony Burke's turn.
5: We do need to get net overseas migration down.
4: Labor's plan to reduce net overseas migration to 225,000 people by 2028, down from around 300,000 currently. The plan includes a go slow on processing working holidaymaker visas and banning international students from bringing their immediate family to Australia. Tony Burke told Parliament yesterday Labor's policies would ideally be delivered through legislation or else regulation.
5: The more tools that are available, the better we can target the system.
4: After migration dipped into negative numbers during COVID, a record 570,000 people came to Australia in 2023 once borders reopened. Since then, net overseas migration has consistently exceeded Labor's projections. Migration expert Alan Gamlin says setting a hard target is pointless.
6: If you have a target, it's always going to be missed. Other countries to whom we compare ourselves have abandoned this idea a long time ago. In Canada, they target the size of the temporary population.
4: About two-thirds of net migration is made up of temporary visa holders, like working holidaymakers or students. The rest, permanent visa holders and returning citizens who have free movement in and out of Australia. Here's Alan Gamlin again.
6: Since the pandemic, the main reason for high net overseas migration is low departures. We're talking about cutting arrivals when what we really need to talk about is normalising departures.
4: While opinion polls suggest many Australians do feel migration levels are too high, Director of Strategy at polling firm Redbridge, Cos Samaras, says most voters are more focused on other things.
7: What is motivating Australians' voting behaviour is the state of the economy. Immigration, only for a third of One Nation voters, is the number one issue. Across the country, it's around 12%.
4: But are people linking the cost of living with high immigration?
7: There is some element of the Australian community that will bite down hard on that, but overall, no, it's not.
4: Labor's plan does have some similarities to One Nation's migration policy, which also includes a crackdown on family visas for students and skilled migrants. Cos Samaras says the current political debate risks alienating key migrant voters.
7: They are witnessing a live debate about them and their plan.

0: in this country. And so my message to the political class, whether it's Labor, Liberal or One Nation, is don't ignore them. They will determine a lot of seats.
1: The Immigration Minister is due to deliver his speech later today.
2: Political reporter Sarah Temevska. A rising Australian political commentator on a popular social media platform has been traced to the other side of the world. An investigation by ABC News Verify has found AI is being used to give the man an Australian accent. The channel is part of a booming slop economy, as Jonathan Hare reports, and a warning: this story contains AI-generated audio.
3: G'day, good to see you. Pull up a chair. Grab a cold one if you've got it, because we need to have a serious yarn about what's been going on down in Canberra this week.
4: The presenter on this YouTube channel sounds very Australian. He's opinionated too.
3: Aussies cannot just sit back, have a whinge at the pub over a beer and hope she'll be right.
4: The Oceania Unfiltered YouTube channel frequently promotes One Nation and is critical of Prime Minister Anthony Albanese. But there's an issue. The accent, it's AI. And in the video, the presenter's mouth has been AI manipulated to match what's being said. The host appears to be a Brazilian man named Junior Lutero de Alcantara. He appears on several YouTube channels, mostly speaking Portuguese and discussing everything from world politics to aliens to conspiracy theories. Here's what he sounds like there.
5: Pois é, pessoal. Como eu disse a vocês, não ia acontecer nada e não aconteceu.
4: On another channel, in videos talking about the US and Canada, he sounds like this.
6: There's a quote from Mark Carney that, to me, should have already set off alarm bells for a lot of people.
4: We asked experts in AI detection from the University at Buffalo in New York to take a look at the Oceania Unfiltered channel. They determined it was a lip-sync deepfake. It's unclear if the man we traced to Brazil is running the Oceania Unfiltered account or whether his image is being used without his consent. ABC News Verify attempted to contact him numerous times but received no reply. Oceania Unfiltered is part of the booming online slop economy, where individuals generate revenue through engagement on social media using cheap AI content.
7: Essentially, the formula is more attention, more engagement, more money.
4: That's Timothy Graham from Queensland University of Technology's Digital Media Research Centre.
7: The effects and the impact of this stuff is more or less identical to what the intended, if not actual, outcomes of foreign influence operations would be. What you end up with is divisive content that is injected into organic communities in Australia.
4: Oceania Unfiltered posts a video most days. The YouTube channel has around 45,000 subscribers, and some videos have more than 100,000 views. This isn't just happening on YouTube. ABC News Verify has identified groups and pages on Facebook where a network of creators share tips and tricks on how to generate revenue, critique other AI slop channels, and even discuss finding the right niche to generate engagement.
8: When we were tracking YouTube, these people were making enough money to hire a voice actor for them.
4: David Hobson is a researcher with Canada's Centre for Media Technology and Democracy, which identified a large network of Facebook pages creating AI news slop out of Vietnam.
8: Like, at least as far as we can see, it's just a way of getting a quick buck.
4: A spokesman for One Nation says Oceania Unfiltered is not associated with the party. After we sent questions to YouTube, all the channel's videos were given a made with AI disclosure. YouTube told us it requires creators to disclose when they upload photorealistic or meaningfully altered and synthetic content. Facebook says accounts and pages must comply with its community standards and content monetization policies.
2: Jonathan Hare reporting, and that's Early AM for this Thursday. I'm Rachel Mealy. Thanks for your company. It's 6:15.
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11: Hello and a very good morning to you. It's a Thursday. You have two more chances on breakfast at least to get your name in the draw for the NRL Grand Final tickets that we have to give away. But never fear, you will also have an opportunity on mornings and on drive and on Saturday breakfast as well here on ABC Illawarra. A 1 in 16 chance, pretty good odds. So make sure you keep listening and I'll give you the cue to call at some stage between now and 8 o'clock. Loads

0: things to discuss as well, including more on smart glasses. We're going to hear someone launch a very passionate defence of these glasses that have been called pervert glasses. They're getting a pretty bum rap at the moment, these smart glasses that can covertly record people, and councils across the country looking to ban them, ban the wearing of them at places like public pools. We'll hear from one person who's used them for a couple of years now and it has transformed his life. It's a pretty interesting story, so that's coming up a little bit later on. I'll give you a full weather and traffic report in just a moment. We'll start with Too Early Trivia too, while it's still too early, but let's get some news headlines with Kelly Fuller. Morning, Kel.
1: Morning, Mel. Making ABC Illawarra News, Shell Cove residents are petitioning against plans for up to 1,700 new homes in buildings ranging up to seven stories around the new Shell Harbour Hospital, fearing the increased density will overwhelm local roads and infrastructure. Meanwhile, a developer has lodged detailed plans for 1,260 apartments across five buildings up to 36 stories on Wollongong's former Bunnings site. Windjarra Shire Councillor Erin Foley has been elected as Council's new mayor. Eight new events of H5 bird flu have been detected in New South Wales, with half of those on the south coast. And Wollongong's lifeguards and volunteer lifesavers are preparing to begin daily beach patrols from September 26, supported by new equipment, shark drones and other emergency things. So busy season ahead, I'm sure. Thanks, Mel.
0: Yeah, absolutely, Kel. Thank you. And it's Get Ready weekend for the RFS this weekend. And so, we're really thinking about the weather and the summer that we have to come, with most forecasts anticipating, because of this supercharged El Nino, that we probably will have, particularly towards late spring and into the summer, much hotter and drier conditions than usual. So not great for certainly for fire season, and also means that we can anticipate a very, very busy season on our beaches too, with plenty of visitors escaping from the heat of, for example, parts of southwestern Sydney to enjoy a cool sea breeze and hopping in the water this summer too. So, big summer ahead is what everyone's anticipating. Speaking of the weather, let's have a quick look, shall we? Today, it's been a little nippy in some places this morning. It certainly cooled off yesterday, didn't it? It felt a bit like a return to winter. Well, today, some frost about the higher ground early, but it will warm up to 16 to 20 degrees with cloud clearing. So I think we're saying goodbye to the cold after today, because those southwesterly and southerly winds will ease off. Tomorrow, sunny westerly winds, low to mid 20s. Saturday, sunny westerly winds, 23 to 29. And Sunday, west to northwesterly winds, 25 to 30 on Sunday. So a bit summery on Sunday. On the coastal waters, we're looking at, Here we go. A strong wind warning for the coast for today. South to southwesterly winds, possibly reaching up to 30 knots offshore, north of Point Perpendicular early this morning, but by late this afternoon, the wind will have really eased off. Variable winds about 10 knots later on today. Seas up to 2.5 metres. They'll ease off a little around midday and then decrease even more to below a metre by early evening, and a southerly swell of 2 to 2.5 metres. And current temperatures for some of you, it's pretty nippy. So 11 degrees at Albion Park, 10 at Bulambi, everywhere feeling much cooler than that thanks to the wind chill. 1 degree at High Range, minus 5 is the apparent temperature. 11 at Jervis Bay, 11 in Kiama, 3 at Mossvale feels like minus 1, 7 in Nowra, 11 at Point Perpendicular, 11 at Port Kembla, Ulladulla 9, Braidwood minus 3.5, and Goulburn minus 6. Melissa Cornejo is there at the Transport Management Centre. Hey, Melissa.
2: Good morning. Near Bomaderry on the Princes Highway at Maroo Meadow, just near Maroo Road, a car has crashed into some fencing southbound. Traffic crews are on the way, not causing any major dramas on the moment with no lanes closed, but definitely one to look out for if you are in the area. And on Spring Hill Road southbound at Port Kembla, in the left-hand lane approaching the entrance to the steelworks, there is an abandoned, broken-down car. Our traffic crews also on the way to check that one out too. So train services are running on or close to time on the South Coastline and Southern Highlands Line. You can plan your trip with a transport app or go to transportnsw.info. And for the latest on roads, go to livetraffic.com.
0: Thanks so much, Melissa. Melissa Cornejo there from the Transport Management Centre. Look, just before we get started with Too Early Trivia this morning, if you're an early bird and you were listening just before the news at 6 o'clock, we heard the story of the ARMA group, Armour Group, which is acting, it's like a debt collector. It is a debt collector acting on behalf of insurance companies, and in one instance acting on behalf of insurance giant Suncorp.

0: really bullying and intimidating an 81-year-old woman, Diane Walker, who was intimidated into paying an insurance claim she was not responsible for. She was issued legal threats and threatened with all types of action and threatened with the price going up if she didn't pay immediately. Her son got involved and decided to fight AI, which was being used by Armour Group, with AI. It was a pretty remarkable story. But we are hearing about this sort of thing, about some of these debt collectors that are being used by insurance companies, really intimidating people terribly and often using AI and AI voice messages to bully people and, in many instances, bully them about questionable claims. Look, Fiona called in. Hi, Fiona.
1: Hi, Mel.
0: Hi. What did you think when you were listening to that story?
1: I felt really sad that there was so much stress, and there is help out there, free help, that people can seek a financial counsellor's help or the local community legal centres. And I was, because I work as a financial counsellor, okay, I was hoping to be able to guide all listeners on the steps to take so that they can avoid that stress, get the free help that they need, and have someone advocate for them if it's needed, or, you know, at least the guidance of what to do themselves.
0: Yeah, okay, because in this instance, the son used AI to respond to Armour Group's AI and it was kind of fighting fire with fire, and he said it was the only thing that worked. So AI sort of sent messages back saying, where is the evidence? Where are the photos? And eventually he got some joy, and his mum's now being paid compensation for the distress caused. But just really briefly, Fiona, if people are in this situation, what do they do?
1: Well, it's a really great outcome that he had for himself, which is great, but the first step is to call the National Debt Helpline. It's a free service. It's 1-800-007-007. The website is ndh.org.au, and they will be able to talk through your situation and give you the guidance of where to go, either a local financial counsellor, which there's a map on the website, and we're all over Australia, and we're there to help. Free service. It's all fully funded by various organisations, and we can talk you through what to do yourself if you want to advocate for yourself, or if it's too stressful and too overwhelming, you've got other things going on like health issues, we can advocate for you. Speak with the debt collectors, the insurance companies, whatever, and get that outcome for you a lot quicker and a lot less stress. There's also ombudsmen there. There's the telecommunications ombudsman, the energy and water ombudsman, and there's AFCARP, which is the Australian Financial Complaints Authority. And they can all help go through that situation with you and tell you what to do or advocate for you.
0: Yeah, you don't have to use an AI bot to fight their AI bot necessarily. You can talk to a person, a human being, imagine, and get some advice. And how good is that number? 1-800-007-007. Yeah, it's a good one. It's a good one. Thanks so much, Fiona. That's really helpful.
1: You're welcome. All the best, everyone.
0: That's Fiona, financial counsellor. Yeah, so if you do find yourself in a situation like this where you do have some AI bot pursuing you relentlessly in a way that's quite intimidating and bullying, there are ways. You can either use AI like that person did to fight fire with fire, or you can call that 1-800-007-007 to get some good advice. All right, let's get on with Too Early Trivia. This old beauty, all in honour of International Country Music Day, apparently.
2: Just this old guitar and an empty bottle of booze.
0: Oh, look.
2: I don't blame him because he run and hid.
0: It's one of everyone's favourites, surely. Country music legend, the man in black, Johnny Cash.
2: Well, he must have thought that it was quite a joke.
0: Yeah.
2: And he got a lot of laughs.
0: Boy Named Sue. I mean, you know, country music, it's about losing your woman, losing your truck, losing your dog, or being named Sue. My question is, what will Johnny Cash, or at least the singer here, name his boy if he has one? Any damn thing but Sue. What will he name his boy at the very end of the song? What will he name his boy if he has one? Any damn thing but Sue. I hope that's not too hard. Anyone who knows the song? Two names. Something or something. Any damn thing but Sue. Who knows? 1-300-973-300.
2: And if I ever have a son, I think I'm going to name him

0: Who knows? Oh, I know. I can feel everyone's, I can feel sort of the fog lifting from everyone's brain. Do you want to hear it one more time and it might help?
1: And if I ever have a son, I think I'm gonna name him.
0: Okay. 1-300-973-300. Okay. Here we go. Here is Shane in Yerrumbool. Is it a bit cool up in Yerrumbool today, Shane?
2: Yeah, it's not too bad.
0: Not too bad. Yeah.
2: Yeah.
0: Still got some cool mornings in spring. Look, what are the names that Johnny Cash will name his boy if he has one? Any damn thing but Sue.
2: Bill or George or anything, Sue, yeah.
0: Yeah, Bill or George or any damn thing but Sue. Well done, Shane. Question number two. The most watched Netflix series of all time premiered globally on this day in 2021. What was it? What is it?
2: Well, I'd be too early for me on that one.
0: Too early. I was wondering if I should have given a clue and made it a bit easier for people, but I'll see if someone knows the answer. Thanks so much, Shane. See ya. All right, here's Michael in Basin View. Hey, Michael.
3: Good morning.
0: Good morning. The most watched Netflix series of all time premiered globally on this day in 2021. What is it?
3: Netflix series or a movie?
0: It's a series, and it was a worldwide phenomenon. And what else can I say about it? My clue was the first episode featured the children's game Red Light, Green Light.
3: Hunger Games?
0: Oh no! Sorry, Michael. In the same vein, kinda. Yeah, sorry, Michael. See ya. Okay, here we go. Here is here. Sorry, I've got that little circle going. There we go. You know what I mean, where it's spinning and the computer's thinking. Here we go. Warren in Wollongong. Hi, Warren.
4: Morning.
0: Morning.
4: Morning.
0: Yes, the most watched Netflix series of all time, the first episode featuring the children's game Red Light, Green Light.
4: Oh, sorry, I thought I was still back on Bill or George.
0: Oh, no, you're not on Bill or George. Yeah, but you would have got that one right.
4: I missed the question.
0: On this day in 2021, the most watched Netflix series of all time premiered, and the first episode featured the children's game Red Light, Green Light.
4: Would that be Squid Games?
0: Yes, it would. Yes.
4: Ooh.
0: That rather terrifying dystopian real life, yeah,
4: Haven't
0: game
4: seen
0: of
4: it,
0: life and
4: but
0: death. Oh.
4: might commit to it one day.
0: Yeah, I don't know. I watched a little bit and it was a bit much for me, but anyway. Yeah. Question number three, Warren. I never do this, but I'm going to do this morning. It is multiple choice. So
4: Good.
0: today is Australian Citizenship Day. So much talk about migration, and of course, Tony Burke's going to deliver his National Press Club address today on Labor's migration policy, much anticipated. Data from the most recent census, of course, is still being compiled, but according to the 2021 census, what proportion of people who live in Australia are Australian citizens? 73%, 83%, or 93%?
4: I'm going to go for 83%.
0: 83%? Yes, you're right. There we
4: Oh,
0: go.
4: goodness.
0: Goodness. 82.9%, to be precise, of Australians who live in Australia are Australian citizens. There we go. Well,
4: Well,
0: does that number surprise you or not?
4: no, I heard George Megalgenis on the radio the other night, and he made good sense of some of these figures. I
0: Oh.
4: think I might have remembered some of that,
0: Yeah, fantastic. Well, it's stood you in good stead, Warren. You're our winner for this morning. Congratulations.
4: Thank you. Lucky win. Thank you.
0: No worries. There we go. Warren in Wollongong, our winner for this morning. You are listening to ABC Illawarra. It's gone 6:30. It's now news time.
5: Good morning, Kelly Fuller with ABC Illawarra News. Shell Cove residents fear plans for up to 1,700 new homes around the new Shell Harbour Hospital will overwhelm local roads and infrastructure. They've launched a petition calling on the state government to pause the rezoning until its traffic, emergency access and environmental impacts are independently assessed. The proposal would allow a mix of housing in buildings ranging from 2 to 7 stories across 6 sites surrounding the hospital. Resident Gary Griffiths says locals accept more housing is needed, but believe the proposed density is too high for the area.
6: So we understand development's going to happen. We're asking for it to be a practical and reasonable solution. I've lived in Shore Cove for 20 years, and where I currently live, if high density was here, I would not be here. It is not what we signed up for many years ago, and we understand and respect change, but this is really, really extreme.
5: Detailed plans have gone on public exhibition for Level 33's major redevelopment of the former Bunnings site in Wollongong. Charles Rushforth reports.
7: The proposal includes 1,260 apartments across 5 buildings, with 3 towers reaching 35 or 36 stories. That's 240 fewer homes than the indicative 1,500-unit concept accepted into the state's fast-track housing pathway last year. But it remains about 350 apartments larger than the developer's earlier formal proposal for the site. The tallest tower will be 3 times the 15-storey maximum recommended under Wollongong Council's recently adopted Flinders Street framework. The plan includes 190 affordable homes. Submissions are open until September 29.
5: Whinjacarabee Shire Council, Erin Foley has been elected as the council's new mayor. The former deputy mayor defeated councillor Heather Champion by 5 votes to 2, while councillor David Kent was elected deputy mayor. Outgoing mayor Jesse Fitzpatrick did not recontest the position as the council reached the halfway point of its 4-year term. In her first address as mayor, councillor Foley thanked her predecessor, fellow councillors, staff and the community.
8: And I will keep working to make a difference in the place that I'm proud to call my home. May that impact be measured in ways that endure long after our time in this chamber. Thank you.
5: A 39-year-old woman has been arrested after allegedly driving towards a man and crashing into a traffic light in Nowra CBD. Emergency services were called to Junction Street shortly after midday yesterday following reports of a crash. Police allege the woman drove towards a 40-year-old man after the pair argued before hitting the light. She also allegedly assaulted 2 police officers during her arrest. The woman was taken to hospital under police guard, while anyone with information or dashcam footage is urged to contact Crime Stoppers. And police are appealing for help to find a man reported missing from Winoona. 61-year-old Michael Wunsch was last seen on Fretters Avenue last Monday. Police and family hold concerns for his welfare. He's described as being of Caucasian appearance, of medium build, but 175 centimetres tall, short grey hair, a grey beard and brown eyes. Police believe Mr. Wunsch may be in a white 1998 Ford Falcon station wagon with a distinctive black bull bar and registration MW127. Anyone with information or into his whereabouts is urged to contact Wollongong Police or Crime Stoppers. 8 new events of H5 bird flu have been detected in New South Wales, with half of those found on the south coast. Grace Crivellaro reports.
9: Authorities are responding to 8 new cases of the deadly virus following positive samples taken from Greater Crested Terns, 3 of those being located in Milton, Berry and Kiama. A minor bird was also detected with the H5 bird flu in Berry. The other 4 birds were detected in Randwick, Cronulla, Port Botany and Forster. The New South Wales government says bird flu has not yet been detected in commercial poultry flocks, with most events found along the coastline. In a statement yesterday, the Agriculture Minister, Tara Moriarty, urged pet owners to keep their cats contained and dogs on a leash around wildlife.
5: Dozens of Wollongong City Council lifeguards and more than 1,000 volunteer lifesavers are gearing up for a hot and busy beach patrol season. From Saturday, September 26, crews will patrol beaches between Stanmore Park and Wingdang for 8 hours a day. They'll be supported by emergency beacons, shark bite kits and state government shark spotting drones. Surf Lifesaving Illawarra's Anthony Turner says the resources help keep swimmers safe, but people still need to stay between the flags.
10: There's only so much we can do. We've got a lot of strategies in place, a lot of resources, but people have to understand that there is time limits on beaches when they're patrolled, and just highlights how important it is that only go swimming when them red and yellow flags are up flying, where lifesavers and lifeguards are keeping a watchful eye on you.
5: Mel, that's our latest local news. We'll have another full bulletin at 7:30.
0: Thanks so much, Kel. Let's head to the Weather Bureau now. Steph Spackman's on deck there. Hey, Steph. Oh, Steph, hello. Oh, I've lost Steph. She's not there. We might see... Steph, are you there? Might see if we can get her back. I'll just try... we'll just try and get Steph back on the line. She was there and then she disappeared. So I'm not sure what's going on. We'll see. We'll try and call her back. We'll also take some community service announcements if you'd like to give us a call, 1300 973 300. Also coming your way, don't forget, a chance to win your couple of tickets to the NRL Grand Final. So stay listening for that and I'll give you the clues for our Grand Final hero. Here, Steph's back, I think. Hi, Steph.
11: Hi, Mel. Some gremlins in the system this morning.
0: Yeah, I know. It's probably escaping the cold. They've all kind of tried to get into into the system where it's nice and warm because some places pretty nippy today. That wind is feeling chilly.
11: Yes, the actual temperatures aren't that bad, but you put your wind chill factor on it and it is teeth chattering this morning. So at Wollongong, currently it is about 11 degrees at the moment, but my goodness, the wind chill is pretty spectacular today. So I'm hoping everybody is rugged up against the cold.
0: Yeah, pack your coat. But it won't last.
11: No, that's correct. We've got the high pressure system, which is starting to move quite quickly over to the area. And those winds will start to drop off as the day continues. And we'll see some partly cloudy conditions today, looking at a top of 18. But still windy out on the coast, so there's still a strong wind warning for the Illawarra coast and some hazardous surf conditions have eased, mainly contracted to the further north, but yes, it'll definitely be an easing trend as the day continues.
0: Okay, and then warming as the week continues and into the weekend. It looks pretty nice on the weekend, actually.
11: It is looking like a very lovely spring weekend. Sunny conditions and warming up to about 27 to 29 degrees as we go through to the weekend. And then we have another cool change with a few showers possible on Monday. So definitely a very lovely spring day. But then go back to our varying spring conditions. It's warm, then it's cold, then it's warm, then it's cold.
0: And on the coastal waters, still a bit of wind about.
11: Yes, there is. So currently at the coast of, coastal winds, I did mention that we still had a strong wind warning. Still looking at south to southeasterly winds, and the gremlins have come back to my system. How rude.
0: Oh, no. How rude indeed.
11: I know. It's so bad. Here they are. They've let me in. Oh, okay. My goodness. I'm going to have to go and, you know, talk to the gremlins.
0: It's hard to keep them happy. Yeah.
11: Put an offering out. South to southwesterly at 15 to 25 knots, reaching up to 30 knots offshore of Point Perpendicular and easing today, as I mentioned, becoming about 10 knots and variable in the late afternoon. So seas 1.5 to 2.5 metres, and they'll be decreasing to below 1.5 metres about lunchtime and then further to below a metre by early evening. And we have a southerly swell at 2 to 2.5 metres out there.
0: Nice one. Thanks so much, Steph.
11: Thank you, Mel.
0: Steph Spackman there from the Bureau of Meteorology. Traffic. Things looking good on the roads this morning. Nothing out of the ordinary that I can see. I will keep an eye on things throughout the morning and hopefully you will too. 1300 973 300, the number to call. If you do come across a spot of traffic or an accident, incident, delay, and trains also running on time this morning, which is excellent news. Let's hear from Neil now from the Wollongong Wind Band about this Saturday's concert. Hi, Neil.
12: Hey, Mel. How are you again?
0: Very well, very well. Tell us more about Saturday.
12: Well, this Saturday, I invite, the band. We invite all of your listeners, as well as their friends, and actually anybody else they want to do a rope in, to come join the City of Wollongong Wind Band. And we have special guests, the Wollongong Conservatorium Wind Band, for an afternoon of music to express the joy of life. Our concert is titled Vita Brevis. Now, when our musical director said that title, we originally thought it was some kind of breakfast cereal, which would have been great in terms of this time of the morning. But no, it actually is Latin, and it's Latin for life is short. So why not come join us? It's at 2 o'clock on Saturday afternoon at the Fig Tree Anglican Church, which is next door to the Fig Tree High. We've got tickets. Tickets are adults at $20. Concessions are $15. And there's a family ticket for $50. And included in that price is a fantastic afternoon tea. Now, also, I might do a mention. I think on Tuesday I mentioned the fact we're doing a disco funk-inspired piece called Groovitude. And I'm going to give you another little kind of thing to look forward to. We're featuring the music of John Williams as well. And there's there's a fantastic saxophone solo of one of his compositions. It's a piece from the movie Catch... which one? It's the Tom Hanks and Leonardo DiCaprio piece, which is...
0: Tom Hanks and Leonardo DiCaprio.
12: Yeah, I'm just trying... I've got it written down. We'll do a fight. What is it called? Here we go. Catch Me If You Can.
0: Of course, where Leonardo's the con man pilot or whatever. Is that the one?
12: Yeah, that's it, Mel. Yeah. And it's a great thing, and it's a fantastic solo by our saxophonist soloist, Amber Wilkie. She's really good on that piece, and it's a great piece to listen to, but... It's going to be a fantastic afternoon of music, and tickets are available at the door at 2 o'clock at Victory Anglican Church. And if you want more information actually about the band, we've got our own website as well as a Facebook page. So if you look for Wollongong Wind Band, we're actually a combination, the organisation is a wind and brass band as well. And, we've got some great music. And if you want to enjoy a bit of James Brown as well and some music from Moana, which is written by Lin-Manuel Miranda, gentleman who did Hamilton.
0: Mm-hmm.
12: And it's such a great up-tempo type piece. And, You free, Mel, on Saturday afternoon? Would you like to do a join? And,
0: I might be. You've put me on the spot there, Neil. But look, possibly. We're doing some DIY at home. And
12: good
0: luck. My gosh.
12: So good luck. Just have the ambulance. No, sorry.
0: I know. It's a bit of a shocker. It's meant every spare second of my time has been taken up. But anyway, so I'll see how I go.
12: Well, I'm sure it'll be fantastic.
0: It does sound wonderful.
12: If you're in Better Homes and Garden or something like that.
0: I don't think so. DIY badly. Anyway, thanks, Neil.
12: No worries, Mel.
0: See ya.
12: Have a good morning.
0: Bye. We've got Rob from Licorice All Sorts as well about the exhibition at the Old Courthouse. Hi, Rob.
13: Hi, Mel. Exhibition kicking off tomorrow night at 6 p.m. And it's a collection of 10 local artists. A lot of them are active teachers on the local scene. And it's a whole variety of art, different styles, painting, photography, printmaking. It's a real mixed bag. It's always an interesting collection when it finally comes together. So that'll be running over the weekend at the Old Courthouse, corner of Harbour Street and Marine Parade, if my memory serves me correctly. And it goes from 9 in the morning till 4 on Saturday and Sunday. And it's free entry, so great. We're going to have some nice weather over the weekend, so grab a coffee and come and...
0: Have
13: a walk around the harbour and put your head in for a look.
0: Have a walk around the harbour and do that on the weekend to see the exhibition. But also I need to say, Rob, do it tomorrow morning because we're going to have a very special breakfast program tomorrow. Nick Reinberg is going to head down to Lavendi's there on the harbour, and then I'll head down a little bit later after we get off air, and we're just going to be chatting to people. So if anyone's around, I'll talk with Nick a little bit more about this later, but tomorrow morning. So just across the road from the Old Courthouse there, we will be at Lavendi's tomorrow morning. Nick's going to talk to a stack of people who use the harbour, hang out at the harbour, walk along the Blue Mile, all sorts of things. And then I'll head down a little bit later on as well. So it's going to be a lot of fun will be a beautiful morning as well.
13: Check out the chaos of setting up the exhibition.
0: Yeah, of course. So you should come and say g'day, Rob.
13: I will.
0: Okay,
13: sure.
0: Yeah, please do. Thanks, Rob. That's Rob from Licorice All Sorts about the exhibition at the Old Courthouse. Up next, we're going to talk more about smart glasses, whether there needs to be a ban on wearing them at certain places. It's looking like that something like that might be on the cards, but we'll hear from one passionate advocate for smart glasses because he says they have changed his life. That's next.
14: We've been out on the streets of Warrawong.
15: My name's Ian. I've lived in Warrawong for about 20-odd years.
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0: If you were listening yesterday morning to ABC Illawarra Breakfast, you would have heard Jess Whittaker, Greens councillor with Wollongong Council, talking to us about her notice of motion, wanting council staff to provide a detailed report on what it would look like to ban the wearing of these smart glasses that can covertly record people from places like public pools. Councils are doing it across the country, banning the wearing of these things. But Dan Hayes, Labor councillor at Wollongong Council, called in to say that he's aware of stuff that's already going on behind the scenes within Wollongong Council. I spoke to him.
17: So the Labor councillors saw what's happening at other councils, but also hearing from the community that, you know, with the increase of these glasses being so accessible, you know, they used to be pretty pricey, but now you get cheaper ones at Kmart and the like, that the concern about how often they may be used has really increased. So what we did and what we do with a lot of things is you go to staff to say, look, does our current signage already cover these? If not, what do we need to do to change? What are the legal issues that we may be facing, and how do we get the balance right between those with the disability who may need glasses like these versus how do we ensure the safety and privacy of those using council facilities like at our pools, where their people aren't being secretly recorded. So we're just already looking at how we get that balance right for users, but also like for all users of our facilities.
0: So what's your understanding? We canvassed a couple of these issues yesterday in relation to how difficult it could be for council staff to enforce it, those sorts of things. What is it exactly that council staff are looking at right now, to the best of your knowledge?
17: I think you touch upon always the key issue with any policy is how does it get enforced? So you've got the first thing, which is just making sure our signage is right, so people are aware of what they can and can't do in the facilities. So I think looking at that is number one. What are the legal issues that we may have to deal with? And then we can talk about how this can be enforced. What we want to see is people be able to use our facilities safely, securely, privately, in the sense that they're not being secretly recorded. So staff will see what's happening at other councils, see what we can and can't do within the rules of the law, and then look at what we do next. And it's great that this is, you know, already on track and looking by the end of the year to come back with some of those answers.
0: Okay, so it's sounding very much like Labor councillors, Green councillors seem to be pushing for at least some kind of curtailing of these, if not an outright ban. Then there'll certainly be rules and regulations around where you can and can't wear these things and what you can use them for. Seems like that's where we're headed in Wollongong. It's just a matter of how that might look.
17: I think that's the sort of default position of what's the best approach here. I don't think carte blanche is what the community are after. You don't want to be in a pool with a bunch of people wearing these glasses just for the sake of recording. But again, we want to make sure that those who need those devices due to a disability like are able to access our facilities too when needed. But you're right, I think the community expects a response to these becoming more available, and we've already got the train in motion, which is great to see, and I'm glad the other councillors are thinking the same way.
0: And I wonder if we might see here in New South Wales something similar to what we're seeing in South Australia, where the state government's now willing to take it on because too many council areas are considering these bans on their own. I wonder if that's where we might possibly be headed as well. Do you think that would be a good idea?
17: I think uniformity is always a preferred approach when needed. You know, what you don't want to do is, you know, you just because you cross a boundary, there's a whole new set of rules. We find that frustrating when you're driving over state. So I think some consistency would be good. And if some changes in legislation are needed, then it would be great to have the state government on board to help with that as well, to allow councils to do what they need to do.
0: So that's Dan Hayes, Wollongong councillor. It's looking likely that there will be some sort of regulation or rule change around these glasses. Everyone just trying to work out how to deal with it. But do you remember then Lee and Jerrin Goncool to tell a story?
18: I have a friend whose husband is blind, and recently he has a guide dog, and the dog got distracted and took him somewhere, and he wasn't sure where he was. He was lost. But from his glasses, he could ring his wife and tell her that he was lost, and through his camera she could see where he was.
0: She could see what he was not seeing, yep. But what? Oh,
18: and she
0: wow.
18: could tell him where he was so he could find his way home.
0: So that was Lee in Gerringong who called, and we thought, wow, what a story. How incredible. And guess who that person is?

0: It's our friend, the blind surfer from Gerringong, Steve Fox. You might recall we had him on the show just a couple of weeks ago. Steve Fox is a champion blind surfer. And so we chatted to Steve about his use of smart glasses. He's been using them for a while. And he told us, first of all, about what did happen when he got disorientated on that walk with his guide dog recently.
1: Oh, that was my guide dog. I got a little bit disorientated, couldn't figure out where I was. So what I was able to do is call my wife through my glasses. She could see what I was looking at and tell me where I was and how to get back to where I wanted to be. The glasses, you can use them to read a menu. I could walk with my guide dog to the front of a building and get it to read the sign on the store, which will tell me where I am. You can get it to read a bus stop. You can get it to read anything. I can be walking along with my guide dog. He will guide me around something. And I think, well, what was that? I can turn around and say to the glasses, hey, Meta, look, which is the command to take a photo, what am I looking at? And it'll say, there's a giant hole been dug in the footpath. That sort of information as a blind person, it's just invaluable.
0: Oh,
1: and
0: yeah.
1: The negative publicity around it is really starting to bug people. And they're fantastic for deaf people as well. They can record sound and turn it into text. In real time, I can tell, you know, where I am. I can read something that I wasn't able to. I can pull a note out of my pocket. It'll tell me what currency I'm holding. You know, it's just unbelievable what they can do. And the talk of banning them is just so short-sighted for a massive part of the population. Older people with macular degeneration are using them. You know, the uses are endless.
0: How long have you had them for, Steve?
1: I've been using them every day for probably a couple of years.
0: Okay, so you're early adopter.
1: Yeah.
0: Yeah, and now they're cheap as chips. They probably vary enormously in quality and capability. But so 2 years ago, have they improved a lot since then? Have you gone through a couple of models or are you using the same ones?
1: I'm using the same ones. I think they've had some updates along the way. I had a piece of technology that was specifically for blind people that cost $7,500, and it's probably only 4 years old, and it's not, you know, half as good as these glasses for $500.
0: Wow.
1: Yeah, they've made it accessible for people. They've made life so much better for so many people. They're just incredible.
0: So you issue that command, Meta Look. That takes a photo, and then you say, what do you say? Tell me what's in the photo or something, and then a voice describes.
1: I can say, look, what can I see? And it'll just tell me what's in the photo. And then I can ask questions about the photo. I can say, it might say there's a sign there. I can say, read the sign to me. That's amazing what they'll do.
0: And then your wife can log in and see what you're, in inverted commas, seeing.
1: Well, what I do is I just call her through WhatsApp, the video call through WhatsApp. And she sees what I see in real time.
0: It's unbelievable.
1: So we use it around the house at times, you know, when she'll know where something is in the house and I can't find it. And I can tell her and she'll say, you're close, you need to go to the right a little bit. There it is there. And, you know, it's amazing.
0: This has changed your life, hasn't it?
1: Yeah, it's just, you know, they're life-changing for so many people.
0: So you clearly have big concerns if it's banned. And, look, the good news is everyone who's considering doing something because of when these glasses are used for nefarious purposes very firmly has in their mind how life-changing and revolutionary these things are for people with vision impairment and, as you mentioned, hearing-impaired people as well. But I guess, what do you think about the fact that people are really deeply concerned about covertly being able to film people without their knowledge and those sorts of things? I wonder if there's any way of achieving that balance.
1: Of course, there's got to be some balance, and you know, people using them for the wrong reasons is, you know, disgusting. However, you can walk down the street and you're being filmed by security cameras everywhere you go. Every second person has got a phone in their pocket taking photos, selfies all over the place. You know, if you're using them in a public area for proper purposes, you know, I'm not talking about sneaking around doing things on the sly, but one of the things that concerns me is the negative press around everybody that wears them is a pervert. I mean, that's really, really terrible language to use. And I think the media's got to step up and do some research about the positive sides of these things and not

0: let them be slandered.
1: I did see on social media another visually impaired woman who suggested badges for people who wear them who are visually impaired to say, you know, this is, oh, I'm wearing these glasses because of this reason. But I don't know, even, Steve, that's still a bit of an invasion of your privacy and an impost on you to have to do that. I don't know how you'd feel about some measure like that.
0: Well, I don't hide the fact that I'm blind.
1: No, of course, yeah.
0: However, I would, you know, I don't want to have to wear a badge, you know. Do you want to have everybody wear a label?
1: Yeah. Carries its own baggage, doesn't it?
0: Everybody wearing a pair of sunglasses, do they need to wear a label all of a sudden?
1: Yeah. Well, again, it's the technology running away from us, isn't it, before we know how to handle it. But I'm so pleased it's working out for you. That sounds so incredible, the changes it's made to your life, Steve. Look at you, surfing, doing whatever, you know. It's amazing, amazing.
0: And I would say anybody that, you know, has vision problems, maybe has an ageing parent, it's got macular degeneration, they're having trouble reading things, you know, you can tell what, I can point it at a packet of frozen pies and say, read me the heating instructions and it'll read it to me. So reach out, get some for your, you know, somebody that you know that's vision impaired, it'll change their life as well.
2: There we go. Steve Fox, blind surfer from Gerringong. How extraordinary. This is the Steve Miller Band. We've got the news coming your way very soon on

Miller Band with Take the Money and Run. Plenty to come after the news, which we're hurtling towards right now. We'll give you another chance to get in the draw for grand final tickets for the NRL, and we'll also talk tiny homes. Anything you need to know if you're looking to install one. It's 7 o'clock news time.

0: It's 7 o'clock. Good morning. Tony Matthews with ABC News. Two teenagers will face court today charged over the murder of a man in Sydney's southwest in what police say was a case of mistaken identity. Tony Ibrahim reports.
1: Police have charged two teenage boys over the fatal shooting of university student Marco Tapia. The 23-year-old was at his family home in Glen Alpine on September the 1st when a group of people broke in, at least one armed with a gun. Detectives believe the shooting was a case of mistaken identity in the ongoing feud between organised crime gangs. Yesterday, officers searched two homes in Fairfield and arrested two boys, aged 14 and 16. Police say the teenagers helped stage vehicles and provided the gunman with the murder weapon.
0: Home Affairs Minister Tony Burke will announce the government's plan to reduce migration in a speech to the National Press Club today with a focus on temporary visa holders. Isabella Tolhurst has more.
2: The government is considering removing the work rights of temporary migrants whose claims for protection have been rejected as a way to address the issue of visa hopping. While 90% of applications for protection visas are rejected, it's suspected thousands of people on student and visitor visas from China, Malaysia and India are making claims anyway to obtain a bridging visa instead. Tony Burke is also expected to bar international students from being able to bring their family members to Australia with them. The government is hoping to bring migration down to 225,000 people a year by 2028.
0: The US Central Bank has hiked interest rates by a quarter of a percentage point in defiance of President Donald Trump's regular calls for a rate cut. North America correspondent Lauren Day reports.
3: The new Fed chair, Kevin Warsh, has only been in the top job for 4 months after being chosen by President Donald Trump in the hopes he would lower rates. Today, in his first major decision since taking the helm at the Fed, he did the opposite, citing high inflation, which has been driven in part by the president's tariffs regime, and war with Iran. The president had threatened to fire Warsh's predecessor, Jerome Powell, for failing to lower rates, but is yet to comment on today's decision. Lauren Day, ABC News, Washington.
0: China's foreign minister has urged Tehran to revive talks with the United States to end the Iran conflict. China correspondent Alison Horn has more from Beijing.
4: Iran's Foreign Minister Abbas Araghchi has been in Beijing meeting with his Chinese counterpart Wang Yi. State media reporting the pair spoke at length about the US-Iran conflict, with Beijing urging Tehran and America to rebuild negotiation mechanisms and for both sides to exercise restraint. Wang Yi also encouraged Iran to reopen the Strait of Hormuz, adding he didn't want to see regional tensions spill further into Yemen and the Red Sea. Alison Hall, ABC News, Beijing.
0: A six-story building in Gaza has collapsed, killing more than 20 people, including children. Middle East correspondent Caitlin Kelly reports.
5: At least 21 people have been killed, including 8 children, and dozens are missing after a war-damaged building collapsed in the Gaza Strip. The six-story block was hosting displaced Palestinian families. Locals report the building was left dangerously tilting after an Israeli strike more than a year ago. Rescue efforts have begun to look for survivors, but international organizations and local authorities lack the right equipment due to Israeli restrictions. Caitlin Kelly, ABC News, Jerusalem.
0: Israel argues that the machinery could be used by militant groups, including Hamas. Anti-drone measures could soon be in place around New South Wales prisons to clamp down on contraband being smuggled in by aircraft. Some guards had reportedly been calling for the power to shoot drones down if they flew over jails to drop off banned items to inmates, such as phones or drugs. Corrections Minister Analak Chanthavong says the state government is now in the final stages of a procurement process to trial drone-disrupting technology.
6: A company here in New South called Drone Shield, for example, has anti-drone tool, which is essentially a radio frequency gun that actually shoots down drones as they enter the airspace.
0: A pedestrian boulevard in Sydney CBD will be extended down to the harbour in the final stage of a more than decade-long project. Rhiannon Solomon-Marin reports.
7: Just over 10 years ago, cars, buses and taxis roared up George Street in the CBD. But when the light rail went in, the traffic was sent elsewhere. And now the remaining stretch leading down to Circular Quay will get the same treatment. Some vehicle lanes will become footpaths and traffic lights will be taken out between Essex and Alfred Street. The state government will also make a temporary outdoor dining area in the Rocks permanent. Sydney Lord Mayor Clover Moore says the pedestrianisation project has had a huge impact since it began.
8: It's transformed the way people experience the city.
7: The work is due to be completed by late 2028.
0: The New South Wales government says it's waiting on planning advice on the proposed Town Hall Square in Sydney's CBD. The $150 million project has been championed by Mayor Clover Moore as a gathering point where Sydney's architecture can be admired. But it'll require seven buildings in the city.

0: is. It applies to unallocated Crown land, state forests, national parks, public reserves and water bodies where the native title hasn't been extinguished. Until a determination's made by the federal court, government and developers must negotiate with the claimants about public works and development proposals. A public notification period on the claim is open until November.
1: Women with breast cancer facing uncertainty over the availability of a critical drug have been offered a lifeline with an equivalent medication to be subsidised in a fortnight. Here's National Health reporter Stephanie Dalzell.
2: The federal government will today announce the breast cancer and endometriosis drug triptorelin will be available on the pharmaceutical benefits scheme for a range of women's health conditions from next month. It comes after global pharmaceutical company AstraZeneca announced it would pull the low-dose version of the drug Zoladex used for breast cancer from the Australian market from November. The move left many women facing uncertainty, and Federal Health Minister Mark Butler says listing an equivalent medication on the PBS will ensure women can continue to access the treatment at an affordable price.
1: Princess Diana's brother, Earl Charles Spencer, alleges in his upcoming memoir that King Charles said, "We'll forget her soon enough," shortly after Diana's death. He also claims that Charles reacted angrily when he objected to young princes William and Harry walking in the funeral procession. Buckingham Palace has strongly disputed the claims, suggesting grief can cloud reason and distort memory over time. The memoir, Swan Song, Diana, My Sister, is due out next week, but several copies were reportedly stolen from a delivery truck in the Netherlands. Now, time for sport with Chris Mitchell.
3: The Sydney Roosters NRL captain says they're taking a lot of positives out of their defeat to Penrith last weekend. The Roosters lost to the Panthers on Sunday in an incredibly tight game, but James Tedesco says the team is ready for their sudden-death semi-final against the Sharks on Saturday.
4: There's a lot of positives, more than negatives, and so it's a quick turnaround for us, only a couple of sessions, and the only thing that matters now is the Sharks on Saturday.
3: The Sydney Swans will take part in open training at the SCG this morning, ahead of Friday's preliminary AFL final against Fremantle. Australia will host a sprint event at next year's Formula One Grand Prix in Melbourne for the first time. Sprint events feature a shorter race on Saturday and an extra qualifying session on Friday. The Melbourne Grand Prix is due to take place between the 2nd and 4th of April. And the former world number one golfer Tiger Woods says he can hit pretty much anything after returning to the range for the first time since a car crash 6 months ago. Woods accepted a 5-year suspension of his driving license and a nominal fine as part of a plea agreement after not contesting a reckless driving charge.
1: Briefly in finance, stocks on Wall Street have closed lower after the Federal Reserve raised its key interest rate for the first time in over 3 years to fight high inflation stemming from soaring crude oil prices during the US-Israeli war on Iran. The Australian share market is set to open lower later this morning, and the Australian dollar is lower at 70.8 US cents. Looking at the weather picture for New South Wales, isolated showers along the central and northern parts of the coast and northern coastal ranges. It'll be fine elsewhere. Sydney's weather, a fine, partly cloudy day, a top of 19 on the coast and 21 in the west. Right now it's 10 degrees on the coast, it's 11 in Penrith, and the humidity is on 59%. The time now, 10 past 7.
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7: Hello, good morning. Well, little old Shell Harbour made headlines around the country when they decided to launch this tiny home pilot program. So it's been operating for about a week so far. It will allow people to put tiny homes on their property without a DA. It's the first of its kind in New South Wales. I think it's also quite unique nationwide, but you can't just put any old tiny home on your property. So now it's been in place for a week. I'd love to hear from you if you are someone who is trying to take advantage of this and you live in the Shell Harbour local government area. We've heard from some people on social media, for example, saying, wow, this is what we're looking into. People are quite excited. We're going to hear from a tiny home provider, installer, after 7:30 about some of the things you need to look into, because you can't just put any old tiny home.

0: in any old backyard in any way you like still. There are still some rules, but we'll learn more about what it's going to mean and whether this particular installer, what are they seeing in terms of trends, patterns, who's looking for a tiny home, who's looking to install them on what types of properties. So we'll learn more about that. And if you do have experience with these things, good or bad, I'd love to hear from you. 1300 973 300. We'll stick with Shell Harbour in just a moment because Shell Cove residents have launched a petition calling on the New South Wales government to pause this rezoning of the precinct around the new Shell Harbour Hospital. They're really concerned about the new changes to the zoning there that allowed for much higher density in that Shell Harbour Hospital precinct. You might recall we talked about it a fair bit, but plans for up to 1,700 new homes around the hospital. So we'll learn about some residents' concerns in just a moment as well. Lots to come on the program. Don't forget, keep your phone at the ready because any moment I could ask you to call to get in the draw for two tickets to the NRL Grand Final. So 1300 973 300, the number you need to have at the ready. Looking at the weather, it's been really cool this morning. It started off last night, but the wind chill factor, very, very evident if you step outside this morning. And so current temperatures not looking too bad, apart from some places about the high ground where it's very, very frosty. But on the whole, just subtract several degrees and you'll get the apparent temperature. So make sure you pack the coat this morning. It won't last though. So we do have a frosty morning this morning and then eventually reaching 16 to 20 degrees, depending on where you are. Tomorrow, plenty of sunshine, westerly winds low to mid-20s. The weekend, westerlies again on Saturday, but blue skies and sunshine, 23 to 29. And Sunday, sunny, 25 to 30 degrees on Sunday. Traffic. Melissa Cornet, who's on deck at the Transport Management Centre. Hey, Melissa.
1: Hello. A few things to mention. Nothing major, but let's start with Warrawong, King Street. There's been a burst water main southbound approaching Shell Harbour Road. Little bit of water going into lane one that I can see on camera. The lane is still open, but just slow down and drive carefully in the area. Spring Hill Road at Port Kembla, there's still one southbound lane closed just past Tom Thumb Road. That's due to a broken down car. Traffic crews are on site with it now with some witch's hats out. So just take care there and prepare to merge from that lane one. And then Nauru Meadow, continue to take care on the Princes Highway southbound. A car has crashed into a fence. No lanes closed there yet, but traffic crews are still on the way to that one, so they may need to close the lane when they arrive. Traffic is flowing fine past that one in both directions. And trains, nothing to be aware of on the South Coast Line or Southern Highlands Line. You can check the latest with the Transport app or go to transportnsw.info. And for the latest on roads, go to livetraffic.com.
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3: On ABC Illawarra, this is Melinda James.
0: Speaking of texting, Matt in Wollongong on smart glasses, which we were talking about just before 7 o'clock. Hi, Mel, he says, as the councillor said regarding the glasses, that was Wollongong councillor Dan Hayes, they are going to accommodate for people with disabilities while also protecting the public. I think the debate about them seems a bit frivolous to some, but the way these glasses are being used, especially to record women and girls for blackmail and explicit websites, is very scary and life-changing for victims. Some common sense rules are needed, says Matt. Thanks for that, Matt. Yeah, keep your thoughts coming through about anything at all this morning. You can always give me a call too, 1300 973 300. Look, you've been hearing in our news this morning, we have learned more details of what is proposed at the old Bunnings site in Wollongong, where we're now going to see 1,260 apartments across five buildings, including three towers that will be about 35, 36 stories high, a little smaller than what had originally been planned, the 1,500 apartments, but still, that's a lot of apartments in a few very tall buildings. Well, the debate isn't confined to Wollongong. In Shell Harbour, Shell Cove residents are concerned about plans for up to 1,700 new dwellings around the new Shell Harbour Hospital in that precinct there. They are concerned that those new dwellings will overwhelm local roads and infrastructure. And so they've launched a petition. Now, they're calling on the government to pause this rezoning that's underway

0: Still, its traffic, emergency access and environmental impacts are independently assessed. Now, this proposal to rezone the precinct would allow a mix of housing in buildings ranging from 2 to 7 stories across 6 different sites that surround the hospital. Our reporter Kelly Fuller spoke to a few residents. Gary Griffiths says locals accept more housing is needed, of course, but they believe the proposed density is just too high for this area.
1: So we're in amongst what they now call in the Shell Harbour Hospital precinct in Shell Cove, and probably my main concerns are, well, my major concern is the rezoning proposal from the New South Wales State Government to rezone basically all the available land that's here in Shell Cove and the Dunmore area, or to from low density R2 zoning to high density zoning. So that's going to be literally all the available blocks of land that are here on this side of Shell Cove will be apartment blocks, not houses, not townhouses, not duplexes, apartment blocks, up to 20 metres high.
2: Yeah, so that's all indicative. But what, how many units, how many apartments could that bring to the region if it's approved?
1: So they're estimating in this small pocket alone an additional 1,700 dwellings in an area that's already becoming very congested. We understand that, yes, we're a member here, we're part of that congestion, obviously, but the infrastructure and the scope of the community here doesn't really attain or suit the high density that they're proposing to put in.
2: And you all experience it, and lots of people who commute through here would see it, but what's congestion like here on a daily basis already?
1: So, to be honest, the main congestion's obviously peak times, so in the mornings and afternoons as the schools are here. The schools do try and do a great job in staggering their start and finish times, which obviously helps, but just this Monday just gone, actually. I got caught at the roundabout out the front of the Lynx Golf Club. I was going to go on the Dunmore Road to head down to Shell Harbour Road, and I was at a literal standstill at that roundabout. Traffic was not moving due to the congestion back down towards Shell Harbour Road. So I actually physically couldn't get out of Shell Cove, out of that exit. I had to turn around and go out down towards the marina.
2: And we've already heard the council calling on the state government to kick in $20 million to improve the road just for the hospital. Mm-hmm. That doesn't consider, that council request doesn't point to what this rezoning would do. What impact do you think would happen to the roads out here if they pour that many people into this community?
1: Well, obviously, it will not make it any better. As has been previously mentioned, some of the information attained already says that in those peak times, the roads are already over capacity. And the $20 million is largely about completing the road, because on one side it's actually paddocks, so getting the bitumen in line, which then proposes problems because they're talking about a bus lane / emergency lane and one traffic lane, and those going each direction. To neighbours, as I was currently speaking to one earlier, who now says, I have visitors come, I can't have anyone park out the front of my property, it'll be a bus zone. So those traffic concerns are going to be not good for us locals. There's no positive outcome from that side of things with the traffic.
2: What's public transport like out here? Does it exist? I mean, there's a train station there, but what's it like?
1: Yeah, so first part, it does exist. On a practical and reasonable capacity, no. Trains come approximately twice an hour to Shell Harbour Junction there, primarily if you're coming from further out of the area, probably about once an hour you can access the train in or out of here. And the bus network, barely. If I see buses through here, some sort of interesting times, if you see them, predominantly school buses. So not really not a practical solution. The New South Wales Planning Department at the open sessions has tried to utilise the buses and saying that they are a large part of the solution. But again, like I said, because of our infrastructure and how it's built in getting buses here or back to where you're trying to get, they're not a practical solution at all.
2: And we're standing here with, I don't know, about 25 concerned neighbours who you've gathered to talk this afternoon. Yeah. There's no opposition to more housing here, but you're categorical. They've got the density way wrong, the zoning number wrong.
1: Exactly. You summarised it perfectly there. We all understand, you know, we've

0: moved to this area. I'm grown up in Neshel Harbour area my whole entire life, and on the land we're literally standing on right now, it used to, I was a passenger back then, didn't have a license, travel on a gravel road to go out to surf out at the farm or Killaloe State Park, as some people now know it as. So we understand development's going to happen. We're asking for it to be a practical and reasonable solution. So the R2 zoning is not the concern. We understand that's always going to happen. In an area like this, which we think is beautiful and amazing, but going to a situation which is definitely not the environment that we've grown up in or that we've come to is really not fair, and especially on some of our concerns where I've lived in Shore Cove for 20 years and where I currently live, if they were going to build high density or high density city, I would not be here. It is not what we signed up for many years ago, and we understand and respect change, but this is really, really extreme.
1: Yeah, that's Shell Cove resident Gary Griffiths. And hopefully Gary's final comments answer your questions there, George, or respond to your comment. George has said on the text, interesting argument by Shell Cove residents. All that land was beautiful farms. Same arguments 20 years ago. Now the ones that benefited from it are against the same type of progress. Well, as you heard there from Gary, he remembers driving the gravel road to get to the farm, the farm in inverted commas at Killaloe, when it was actually a farm, and all of that was farmland not that long ago. But they're not opposed to development, just the density. Kylie also lives in Shell Cove, and this area of Shell Cove, just near the station on the Princes Highway there. A lot of us think of Shell Cove as being down there by the marina, but Shell Cove's a rather large suburb. But Kylie shares Gary's concerns about the development impact potentially on traffic.
2: I'm a Shell Cove resident, and I'm concerned with the rezoning proposals that are happening near the New Shell Harbour precinct, hospital precinct. I'm worried that the zoning to high density that's going to impact our local roads and our schools. We've got two of the largest schools in the Illawarra with 1,500 kids here. There's proposed extra 1,700 homes that are all going to have to drive through. All those residents are going to have to drive past those schools. The New South Wales government has, and the council have said they don't have money for an exit lane off the freeway, which puts all of that additional traffic, as well as the hospital traffic, onto an already struggling Shell Harbour Road, Dunmore Road and the local roads through Shell Cove. So our ask is really to have some members of council and the government come out and have a conversation with residents around how we can safely get everyone access to the hospital.
3: And what impact do you personally think that kind of density will have on this community?
2: Yeah, huge, huge impact. I mean, you read through the traffic studies that happened back in 2023 and in June 2026, both have shown that the local roads are already above capacity and congestion is out of what's to be expected in this area. Thank you. So we're really worried that, ambulances are going to be delayed getting to hospitals, school kids are going to be impacted trying to get to school, as well as residents trying to get to work and get home.
1: So there we go. That's Kylie, another Shell Cove resident who's also concerned, speaking there to Kelly Fuller. Let me know your thoughts. I'd love to hear from you. Is that an appropriate place to have high density near what will be a major regional hospital? Yeah, let me know.
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1: Yeah, speaking of footy, we'll talk sport with Andrew Moore in just a moment. Lots of other things going on as well, though. And, of course, we've been hearing Andrew's voice every morning. Lucky us for the last week or so, because he's been delivering our clues for our grand final hero competition. So we'll make sure you get an opportunity between now and 8 o'clock to get in the draw to win those couple of tickets to the grand final. Also after the news, if you're in the market for a tiny home as either a renter or someone who, or a landlord potentially, or maybe you're into this intergenerational living that people are doing now, putting a tiny home in the back for grandma or grandpa, something like that. I'd love to hear from you about your experience, because we're going to have a little chat about the tiny homes pilot program that's been in place in Shell Harbour for just a week now. But it doesn't mean you can put any tiny home in any backyard. We're going to learn more about the rules after the news. But first, let's talk some sport. Moore, good morning.
7: Morning, Mel. How are you doing?
1: Good. We've been hearing your voice every morning, which has been delightful with delivering your clues for our grand final.
7: Oh, yeah. How's it been going?
1: Fantastic. People are keen, but little wonder, even though they don't know who the teams are going to be. So tell us, we're getting a little closer, edging closer.
7: Only six teams left in the men's side of things. Actually, this morning, Mel, the NRL has just released the fixtures and the schedule for the preliminary finals for the weekend after this. And we've learnt that next Friday night, so Friday week at Lang Park, will be the Dolphins against either the Roosters or Cronulla. And then on Sunday week, September 27, at Stadium Australia, it'll be Penrith against the winner of the Warriors-Newcastle game. So prelims Friday night and Sunday afternoon, the AFL Grand Finals sandwiched in between. But the NRLW preliminary finals will be held on the Saturday night at the Sydney Football Stadium, hosted by the Sydney Roosters. And then on the Sunday afternoon from 1 o'clock at Robina Stadium, the second-place Gold Coast Titans will host a semi-final as well. So that's just been released this morning. Speaking of the women's game, Mel, big announcement in the last 24 hours from two of the stars of rugby league, the Roosters pair, Corbin Baxter and Millie Elliott. Mm. Millie, who's only 28, missed all of last season to become a mum, wants to prioritise continuing to build a family with her husband, Adam Elliott, from South Sydney. And Corbin Baxter, a mother of two, who spent half her career with a maiden name of Corbin McGregor. She's been a great player. She's still only 32 years of age, back this year after an ACL, but just says it's starting to catch up with her. Millie Elliott, what about this, by the way? She's won two titles with the Broncos, one with Newcastle, and already one with the Roosters, at 28 years of age. Pretty successful.
1: Wow.
7: And they get the weekend off this week as minor premiers, as do the Gold Coast. The NRLW finals start tomorrow with West Tigers against Canberra at Campbelltown Stadium, third against first. First ever finals game for the Tigers, and we'll be on air from 7 p.m. I'll be joined by Matt Elliott and Kiana Takarangi, and then coverage from 4 o'clock Saturday as the Broncos play Newcastle up in Brisbane.
1: Fabulous. Look, can we talk AFL, friction ahead of the finals?
7: That kicks off tomorrow night, of course, the first of the prelims, Sydney Swans and Fremantle. Then on Saturday, Hawthorn takes on the Brisbane Lions, two winners into the grand final. This has brought a smile to my face, though, reading a story about a bit of a war of sorts off the field between both supporter bases concerning a pub at Redfern, which is very close to the SCG, the Bat and Ball Hotel, known as a Swans-friendly venue.
1: Yes, indeed, I've been there. Mm-hmm.
7: Oh, there you go. A Docker supporters group booked an 80-plus people reservation for Friday.
1: That's cheeky.
7: Well, they did say, the guy in charge says he did say I'm representing the Frio Dockers group, but then that booking was cancelled after the administrator of a large Swans Facebook group stepped in. That pub has sponsored the Swans fan group for the last couple of years, so the other mob have been kicked out, basically. But the Frio group says, don't worry, we're still going to turn up to have a beer. There'll be about 100 of us in purple before the game. So that should be good fun.
1: Bit of fun. I don't mind that.
7: As long as we'll walk up to the SCG.
1: As long as it stays civil. Thanks, Andrew. See ya.
7: I think it will. Cheers, Mel.
1: Andrew Moore. Yeah, the Bat and Ball. I mean, that's where Swans fans hang out before the game. What are they even thinking? It's a bit cheeky. You're listening to ABC Illawarra. It's 7:30. It's news time.
8: Good morning, Kelly Fuller with ABC Illawarra News. Cheryl Grimmer's family says it's devastated and angry after the state's top prosecutor upheld the decision to abandon the case over her disappearance. The three-year-old disappeared from Ferrymeadow Beach in 1970 and her body has never been recovered. In an email to the family yesterday, the Director of Public Prosecutions found there was no reasonable prospect of overturning a 2019 ruling that excluded admissions made by the man charged. Cheryl's brother Ricky Nash says the family submitted more than 50 detailed legal and evidentiary arguments. He says the brief determination fails to adequately explain how those issues were considered. The family is considering an offer to meet with the DPP. It is also continuing to push police to investigate what it says is significant new evidence. Shell Cove residents fear plans for up to 1,700 new homes around the new Shell Harbour Hospital will overwhelm local roads and infrastructure. They've launched a petition calling on the New South Wales government to pause the rezoning until its traffic, emergency access and environmental impacts are independently assessed. The proposal would allow a mix of housing in buildings ranging from 2 to 7 stories across 6 sites.

0: sites surrounding the hospital. Resident Gary Griffiths says locals accept more housing is needed, but believe the proposed density is too high for the area.
1: So we understand development's going to happen. We're asking for it to be a practical and reasonable solution. I've lived in Short Cove for 20 years, and where I currently live, if my density was here, I would not be here. It is not what we signed up for many years ago, and we understand and respect change, but this is really, really extreme.
0: A major proposal for towers three times the height recommended by Wollongong Council has gone on public exhibition. Charles Rushforth reports.
2: Level 33 wants to redevelop the former Bunnings site on Gipps and Flinders Street with 1,260 apartments. Five buildings are proposed, including three towers reaching 35 or 36 stories. Council's recently adopted Flinders Street framework recommends a maximum of 15 stories on the site. The developer argues the framework underestimates the land's capacity to deliver housing and jobs. The plan includes 190 affordable homes, with submissions closing on September 29.
0: Councillor Erin Foley is the new mayor of Windjarrindjeri Shire, with Councillor David Kent elected deputy mayor. Former Mayor Jesse Fitzpatrick announced earlier this year that he would not recontest the position at Wednesday night's election. The former deputy mayor, Councillor Foley, defeated Councillor Heather Champion by 5-2. Before abstaining from the vote, Councillor Sarah Moylan thanked Councillor Fitzpatrick for his service despite their political differences.
3: It's quite obvious that yourself and myself haven't agreed on much, but what we can both agree on is your exceptional election campaign, your exceptional energy. And Mr. Mayor, I want to thank you and your family for your service to date.
0: Four new events of H5 bird flu have been detected on the south coast, bringing the total to 40 across the state. Grace Crivellaro reports.
4: A total of 8 new events of the deadly virus have been detected following samples taken from Greater Crested Terns at Milton, Berry, Kiama, Randwick, Cronulla and Forster, as well as one minor bird in Berry. It brings the state total to 40 bird flu events, with 542 detected nationwide. The virus has not yet reached commercial poultry flocks or captive birds. In a statement, Environment Minister Penny Sharp says the disease will continue to pose a serious challenge for native bird populations. People who see sick or dead wild birds and marine life are being urged to avoid contact and report what they see on the Department of Primary Industries website.
0: Wollongong Council may take on additional Sunday beach patrols as some surf lifesaving clubs struggle to fill volunteer rosters. From Saturday, September 26, Council lifeguards and volunteer lifesavers will patrol beaches between Stanwell Park and Wingdang for about 8 hours a day. Despite recording more than 300 rescues last season, Council is not making any major operational changes this summer. Lord Mayor Tanya Brown says Council is monitoring the pressure on volunteer clubs.
5: There has been discussion with some clubs that are struggling to fill their lifeguards and do their duties on the Sunday, so that may fall back on council. So these are the type of things that we keep an eye on and we'll be reviewing.
0: Cloud clearing today, areas of frost about the higher ground early this morning. Winds southwesterly 15 to 25 k's, tending southerly in the morning. Tops of 18 in Wollongong, 16 in Barrel, 19 in Nowra.
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8: Hello and good morning to you. Thanks so much for that, Kel. It's going to warm up, never fear. The apparent temperature, very cold. There's been a real nip in the air this morning. It will warm up and the days ahead look warmer still until we reach Sunday, where we're looking at possibly even nudging 30 degrees in some places. So a pretty summery weekend, no sign of any rain and plenty of blue skies, a bit of wind about. But temperatures warming up each day until they probably reach their peak on Sunday, possibly Monday, I think. And also things calming down a lot on the coastal waters as the day goes on. We'll begin the day with some pretty strong winds early along the Illawarra coast, and then we'll have just variable winds at about 10 knots by late this afternoon. Look, lots to talk about. One thing I did want to put to you, though, we're hearing in the news this morning that we could be experiencing restricted supplies of petrol here in Australia. It looks like the government's put the public service on notice that it might that it has to be prepared to limit diesel use and to get fuel to where it's most needed if shortages emerge. So the conflict in the Middle East continuing, and we're hearing of other hot spots flaring in the Middle East, which is limiting the fuel that is the oil that's able to come out of that area. And there's also talk that some of those smaller independent service stations are having their supplies restricted right now. What have you noticed as you're travelling around? Because we were talking petrol prices just briefly only a couple of days ago, and we were talking about the price getting higher and higher. Well, it's jumped about 10, 15, 20 cents a litre since then. And there was talk of petrol potentially getting to $2.50 a litre if things don't improve. So how much are you seeing at the moment? Here in Wollongong, it's looking like the average for E10 is about, let me see, I'm just having a quick look. Oh, it's just disappeared from my screen. I beg your pardon. But it was looking about, just sort of here in Wollongong, we're looking at $2.29.9 is the cheapest you'll get E10 for, and some places selling for as much as $2.41.9. So petrol through the roof, and $2.77 for diesel. What does that mean for you and where you have to get to each day? Look, let me know. 1-300-973-300, as there is talk of some possible issues around supply, and certainly some of those smaller independent outlets having trouble getting as much petrol as they have done recently. So that's a concern. Look, one other thing we'll talk about this morning and in just a moment is tiny homes. And in Shell Harbour, as of last Wednesday, you were able to put an eligible tiny home in your backyard without a development application. What does this mean? What does eligible tiny home mean? How is Shell Harbour different to local government areas after that change in the pilot program was launched last week? We'll find out from a tiny home installer who's been doing this for a little while now, and he can tell us all we need to know. So if you have an experience with a tiny home or even a question, 1300 973 300.
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8: And a quick look at the traffic. Things looking actually relatively good this morning for this time of the morning. Not too bad on the M1 Prince's Motorway around Dapto and further north around as you head into Unanderra and Fig Tree. Pretty good on both routes into Old Sydney Town right now. Bit slow on Wilton Road around the Maronite Church as it often gets, and certainly a build-up of traffic on Picton Road as you approach the Hume Highway as well from Wilton. So just be aware of that this morning, but otherwise things not looking too bad. Don't forget as well, keep your phones at the ready, because we'll give you another opportunity to get in the draw for our grand final competition. All right, let's talk tiny homes. Have you put one in? Are you looking for one? Has it changed the way your family's setting up, maybe looking after elderly parents? Are you looking into it, but you're finding obstacle after obstacle? Well, we know that Shell Harbour was certainly a trailblazer here in New South Wales, if not the country, in terms of this pilot program allowing eligible tiny homes to be put on your property and then rented out without a development application. But what is an eligible tiny home, and what sort of things do you need to consider? Well, Chris Vella's been installing tiny homes out of Jamboree for a period of time, so he knows a thing or two about the industry broadly, but also what's happening in Shell Harbour, and he's been good enough to give us some time this morning. Chris, good morning.
9: Good morning, Melinda. How are you?
8: Very well, thank you. Look, how long have you been in this game for, Chris?
9: Since about 2019. When tiny homes on wheels were really not a thing, and you had to explain, it's a little house on a trailer. So, yeah, we've come a long way where a lot of people know a lot more about them these days, and there's a lot more out there.
8: Yeah, absolutely. And look, we have spoken to Shell Harbour Council to see what the lay of the land is, and they have told us they're getting a high volume of inquiries into tiny homes and the rollout of the trial there in Shell Harbour. I wonder what you've seen just in the past week or so, and in the period of time leading up to the pilot program being launched.
9: Yes, well, I've had quite a few people looking, you know, to be able to put a tiny home onto land in the Illawarra. There's many people that would love to find a place to

0: put it, but have not really had a legal pathway of being able to do it. And this pilot program is for a residential setting is one of the first in the country. So well done on Shoal Harbour Council for starting this pilot program.
1: Yeah, so look, let's talk a little bit about what your understanding of the rules are. So it is an eligible tiny home. So what, you can't just put any old tiny home on any old property in any old way. So let's talk about the restrictions that there are before we talk about what people can do, Chris. So what makes it an eligible tiny home?
0: An eligible tiny home would be a tiny home that is mounted on wheels. So that means it can be movable, and it must meet some parameters that the council has set, and that would be some restrictions on the heights, the length, and the width of the home. Would also be things like it needs to have a fire alarm. It needs to be signed off by an engineer to see that it's structurally sound. Needs to have a bathroom, living room, but yeah, things like that. That's sort of the criteria around the actual home itself. And I think also motor, like a van or a maybe I think a van or a camper van might be able to stay in there as well.
1: Okay, so they must be registerable, if there's such a word, vehicles. Yeah, it has to be able to be registered, doesn't it? So on wheels.
0: Correct. Yes. So that means it needs to have being registerable means it needs to have blinkers, brake lights, suspension. It needs to have a VIN number, one of those 17-digit VIN numbers on it, which makes it registerable. So it doesn't have to be registered; it just has to be registerable.
1: Okay. Now, what about where you can put it and how big your property has to be before you can plonk one in there? Are there rules around that?
0: Yes, I think there are some rules around that. It's hard to say just in general, but there are some of the restrictions would be it needs to be like 1.8 meters away from the home, from the main dwelling on the home, on the property, and that's from a fire risk point of view. Other restrictions, so you may need to be up to 900 millimeters off a side fence to your neighbor's property, and it can't be on a slope that's more than 5% in gradient.
1: Okay, so a few setback rules and pretty standard fare. So people will have to certainly look into that side of things, but also getting it into the property itself. You can't just get a crane and lift it over things, or can you, Chris?
0: Yes, certainly. Just one other one. Another criteria that they have is that it's actually behind the building line. So we don't have tiny homes sitting in front yards changing the scape of the street. In terms of getting it into location, some homes have a side access on where it can be reversed up the side of a home. And even though it might be a tight turn to go into the backyard, we actually have specialised machinery that can get it into tight places. Other ways is you can crane it over the house straight into the backyard from the street, as long as you don't have power lines in front of your home.
1: Okay. That, oh,
0: Yes, the
1: that would
0: power
1: really
0: line.
1: restrict a lot of people, though, wouldn't it?
0: Well, half, I suppose, because the power lines
1: It's
0: are
1: on
0: on
1: one
0: one
1: side
0: side
1: of
0: of
1: the
0: the
1: road,
0: street.
1: yeah.
0: Yes. And then, but on those homes, sometimes they may have access from a corner block, or they might have a reserve behind them that they can come in through the back fence. So, yeah, each home's a little bit, every each property's a little bit different, and all needs to be checked and see if they can fit.
1: So, not carte blanche in Shell Harbour. You would thoroughly recommend people look into this a little more and get some advice before you go and buy one of these things and then find out you can't actually get it into your property.
0: That's exactly right. Yeah, it's good to be able to do your homework first.

0: And if need be, reach out to someone like myself to do a desktop appraisal on the property to see if we'd be able to get one into there and whether your property meets the criteria.
1: Mm. Look, Chris, just before I let you go, because we've got some people who want to have their say on the price of petrol and diesel in particular, but Chris, I just wanted to ask one final question. Are you noticing, I mean, you've been in this game, you said, since 2019. I'm wondering what you're noticing at the moment in terms of who is interested in these things. Is it people trying to make an extra buck by renting them out? Is it people trying to house a member of their family? Is it, you know, who's wanting, are there any trends here?
0: Certainly. There's, you know, one trend is young couples that are living with their parents to be able to save up to buy a home for themselves.
1: Mm-hmm.
0: And then you've got a mum or a dad which is going to live with their children because their children are better situated to be able to put a tiny home for their parents to live in. And then you have like a, you know, a general demographic of the 65-year-old ladies that are paying rent and they know that in the future they won't be able to afford the rent on their apartment and are looking for a sustainable way to be able to, you know, go through into retirement.
1: Wow, so interesting. So intergenerational living mainly, but also a lot of older single women who are what, trying to buy tiny homes and then they'll try and find a place to put them?
0: Correct,
1: wow.
0: Yes. And would like to do it legally and this creates a pathway for them to do it and a lot less anxiety for them to deal with.
1: Mm. Interesting. Thanks so much, Chris. Really interesting. And we'll see how it goes. It's only been operating for a week and a day now, today, starting last Wednesday. So we'll see what happens as people, as we did say earlier, Shell Harbour Council's told us they are getting a high volume of inquiries. I don't know how many have actually been installed as soon as it was people were ready to go. We'll find out, I suppose. Thanks so much, Chris.
0: No worries. Thank you, Melinda.
1: That's Chris Feller, who runs Tiny Home Installations out of Jamboree. Let us know if you have put one of these in, if you're looking at one. Are you one of those many people who've made inquiries at Shell Harbour Council? 1300 973 300. We've been talking about the price of petrol. We're hearing about constraints on supplies, about some concerns about what's coming out of the Middle East, what it could mean for supplies here. We've heard about some issues at ports, at the Port of Botany, meaning that some of the independent service stations and smaller operators are having trouble getting as much supply of fuel as they usually would. The price is going up and up and up. Andrew's just filled up. Hey, Andrew.
2: Yeah, hi, Mel. Yeah, I just filled up at the EG in Mossvale and it was $2.90 a litre.
1: Oh, heck, $2.90? Diesel,
2: yep.
1: Though, you're talking about, yeah, but still.
2: Yes, yes.
1: Heard from Patrick in Wollongong who said, I saw diesel for $2.94 this morning. I spoke to a service station owner who says we should expect it to get over $4. What the heck?
2: Oh, wow. That is insane. Mm. Absolutely insane. I paid $2.50 in Wilpena Pound in the middle of the Flinders Ranges earlier this year, and I thought that was expensive.
1: Yeah.
2: But
1: what do you drive, Andrew?
2: Ford Ranger. It's for work, but I've also got my personal vehicle, which is a diesel as well. So, yeah, I don't know what's going to, like, it's just going to affect travelling and stuff for the October long weekend coming up. People won't be able to afford to travel.
1: Yeah, I think so.
2: Go down
1: I think
2: and
1: you're
2: see
1: right.
2: families and that too, so.
1: Yeah. Is there anything ticking over in your mind? I mean, so you need your big diesel ute for work, but anything ticking
2: yep.
1: over about, oh, do I need to make the switch at some stage? Or it's such a huge expense. You only want to buy a car once every 10 years or so, don't you? I mean, it's just, yeah, I don't know. Mm.
2: Well, yeah, hopefully it's short-term pain, I hope.
1: Yeah, for all of us. Yeah, good on you, Andrew. Thank you. Good luck. See ya. Andrew Mossvale, $2.90 he just paid for diesel. Dale says, morning, Mel. Diesel now $2.90 at the Ampol in North Wollongong, nudging $3. Enjoy today, says Dale. Yeah. But how is that what Patrick heard? I don't know. Over $4? I'm not sure about that. But... yeah. We'll keep a close eye on that as well. You'll probably hear more about it throughout the day. But clearly issues there in the Middle East, it's not looking like ending anytime soon, is it? Look, should we do something a bit fun? Let's do something a bit fun. 1-300-973-300 if you would like to get in the draw to win tickets to go and see the NRL Grand Final.
3: Rugby league players strive to make a grand final
4: and have their name.

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2: All right, you know the drill. Call now, 1-300-973-300. How well do you know your grand final heroes? They haven't been too hard so far. We've had a couple of people fall over after the first clue. But on the whole, you guys know your stuff. 1-300-973-300. So what you need to do is Andrew Moore will deliver the clue about a particular grand final hero. You will guess. If you get it correct, there we go, you're in the draw. If you don't get it right, don't worry, more opportunities for you ahead. But we will go on to the next player, contestant, who will get an additional clue. Okay. Here we go. Wowee. Jenny and Kiama, I think you are the keenest bean we have.
3: I know.
2: Yeah.
3: I got some first yesterday. One clue wasn't enough. Don't tell me I'm first again today.
2: You are. First again today, Jenny, and I see you pop up really quickly with all the other people who've just are sitting there at the ready, like tightly coiled springs. So let's see how you go, Jenny. So,
3: no feeling of confidence on this one, Melinda.
2: But do you know what happens? That's often when you surprise yourself. So let's see how you go, confident or not. Let's see how Jenny and Kiama goes. Andrew Moore here with your first clue.
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4: Who am I? I love my home state, was named Queensland Australian of the Year in 2018.
2: Ooh, named Queensland Australian of the Year in 2018. So obviously a Queenslander.
3: Yes, and a little bit of time ago. I was thinking Wally Lewis. I'm now saying Billy Slater, Next Generation.
2: Oh, Jenny!
3: Worth a try.
2: Of course, always worth a try. Nice one, Jenny. See ya. Oh, okay, here we go. Here is Vic in Milton. Hey, Vic.
5: How are you doing?
2: Yeah, I'm all right. So you get another clue. How about that? All good, did you say?
5: Yeah, that's good.
2: Okay, so we've established he was named Queensland Australian of the Year in 2018. Here's clue number two.
4: I was born in Brisbane but played most of my games further north.
5: Hmm. 2015, Cowboys won the grand final. Jonathan Thurston.
2: Vic. Yep, well done. Well done. And the other clue, another clue, I've won the Dalian Player of the Year medal four times. You would have got it then, without a doubt, I reckon, Vic. But you didn't need your third clue, did you?
5: No. Well, that 2018 sort of tied in with the grand final there.
2: Yeah, absolutely. Who are you going for, Vic? Any of your team left in the final six or?
5: Oh, yeah, just.
2: Who?
5: Penrith Panthers.
2: What do you mean just?
5: I'm just kidding there. Well, I followed them since they were wooden spooners.
2: Yeah, well, this is the kind of loyalty that needs to be rewarded, Vic. And you've been rewarded four times now. I wonder if you need another one. So you'll play either Newcastle or the Warriors, hey, after this weekend?
5: Yeah. Newcastle look like they're going pretty well. They've got the momentum.
2: Oh, you think? Is that your hot tip? Well, good luck to you in the draw. Good luck to those Panthers of yours. Of course, it'll be a very different-looking Panthers next year, won't it, most probably? Anyway, nice one, Vic. Your name's in the draw. Hang on the line because we'll need your details in case you're the lucky winner.

0: All right, thank you.
1: See you, Vic. Vic in Milton. Nick will give you another chance to get in the draw. Speaking of Nick, oh, this song's called You Sexy Thing, but speaking of Nick, we'll talk to him after this to find out what's happening on ABC Illawarra Mornings.

0: look, I did say, speaking of Nick Weinberger, and then played this song. I hope you don't feel harassed, Nick. I just, oh, sorry.
1: I feel complimented, Mel.
0: Good.
1: Coming from you.
0: It was a little,
1: bring it on.
0: It was a little slip of the tongue.
1: Look, I don't want to stereotype all of the male species, really, but, you know, we love being treated like pieces of meat.
0: Oh, okay.
1: Bring it on.
0: Okay, I'll keep that in mind.
1: Go on, objectify me, Mel. Go on.
0: Never.
1: My objectification days were over, I thought, but fortunately this morning they've come back.
0: Well, you can get down and get a load of this in the flesh tomorrow morning, because we are doing a special breakfast show tomorrow. I'm going to be trapped in the studio for a while. You're going to be out there enjoying the beautiful sunrise and the gorgeous morning at Wollongong Harbour.
1: It's a bit of a hybrid, Mel. We'll sort of have you here and then I'll be down by the harbour. In fact, I took a bit of a jaunt around the harbour yesterday, met a couple of the people, the tenants of the harbour essentially, including a very entertaining guy who runs a fishing charter service aboard his boat, the Sea Fox, and we went up to the fly bridge and surveyed the whole scene, and you'll hear a bit of that. And we've talked to some of the people walking and sailing and canoeing and just
0: about,
1: using the harbour.
0: Yeah, we just want to get out and about and enjoy this beautiful weather, celebrate the city. There's a lot going on. Flags will go up in a week. It's Get Ready Weekend for RFS. It's really this sense that summer's here.
1: Yeah.
0: So then I'll come down and join you after.
1: Yeah, so down by the Lavendi Cafe, and I'll be there from just after 6 a.m. and we'll be there right through until 11.
0: Yeah, please come down and say hello.
1: And this morning, lots of other good stuff, including turning the old Port Kembla RSL into a manufacturing facility. I went saw it yesterday. It was pretty extraordinary. And it seems like we've got our own Mark Watney in the Illawarra. If you've ever seen The Martian, growing potatoes on Mars.
0: Oh, yeah.
1: Young student just came in today, knows how to grow potatoes on the moon.
0: Oh.
1: After an amazing simulated experiment. You'll meet him today as well.
0: Oh, how fantastic. It's 8 o'clock. Have a great day, everyone. We'll see you tomorrow down at Wollongong Harbour.
2: It's 8 o'clock. Good morning. Tony Matthews with ABC News. Detectives investigating the fatal shooting of a university student in Sydney Southwest have charged two teenage boys with murder. Tony Ibrahim reports.
3: University student Marco Tapia was at his Glen Alpine home with his family on September the 1st when a group of people armed with a gun broke in. The 23-year-old was shot dead and the people responsible managed to get away. Detectives say the shooting was a case of mistaken identity in the ongoing feud between organised crime gangs. Yesterday, officers searched two homes in Fairfield before arresting two boys, aged 14 and 16. They're facing multiple charges and are due before the Children's Court today. Police say the teenagers helped stage vehicles and provided the gunman with the murder weapon.
2: The New South Wales government has announced a new paediatric trauma institute to be based at the Sydney Children's Hospital in the city's east. The state government will invest $500,000 in the institute, which will focus on training hospital staff across the state to respond to major events like terror attacks. Health Minister Ryan Park says the new centre is being developed in response to last year's Bondi terror attack and should be up and running in 6 months.

0: months.
1: If it was to occur in and around a smaller hospital, not all of these events will occur close to our major children's hospitals, then how do we best prepare the system to be able to deal with that?
0: An ABC News Verify investigation has traced a rising political commentator on YouTube to a town in Brazil. Jonathan Hare reports.
2: The Oceania Unfiltered channel frequently promotes One Nation and is critical of Anthony Albanese. The commentator sounds very Australian.
3: Aussies cannot just sit back, have a whinge at the pub over a beer.
2: But ABC News Verify has traced the YouTuber to a town in Brazil. We found other channels he fronts and geolocated where he films videos. Experts say AI has been used to give him an accent. We were unable to contact him and can't say whether he is behind the channel or whether his image is being used without his consent. One Nation says it is not associated with him. YouTube says the channel's videos have now been given a disclosure which reads, made with AI.
0: The New South Wales government has introduced new rules it says will give learner drivers stronger protections when taking driving lessons. Under the new rules, driving instructors will be required to display a sign in their vehicle encouraging students to report instructor misconduct to Transport for New South Wales. The state government will not follow the lead of states such as South Australia in requiring training vehicles to have a camera installed. Minister for Roads Jenny Aitchison says she hopes students come forward if they feel unsafe.
4: We know that often those situations can create that power imbalance, which means that people can feel unsafe and they may feel reluctant to report. What we wanted to do is something very clear to ensure that they can make that report.
0: The former president of Kosovo has been handed a 25-year jail sentence after being found guilty of war crimes. Europe correspondent Mazoe Ford reports.
5: Former Kosovo president Hasim Tachi was sentenced for war crimes during Kosovo's independence war against Serbia in the 1990s, during which more than 10,000 people died. The 58-year-old was convicted after a three-year trial of crimes, including murder, illegal arrests, torture and cruel treatment. The judgment was a crushing blow for a man who was once embraced by the West, invited to the 1999 peace talks in France, and seen as the leader who could guide Kosovo to independence. The judge, however, said Tachi actively participated in and encouraged war crimes. He denies the charges.
0: The Sydney Swans star midfielder says the team is together and ready for Friday's preliminary final against Fremantle. The Swans will take part in open training at the SCG this morning ahead of the key clash. Errol Goulden has told Fox Sports that the group is united as several players remain stood down while a police investigation continues.
6: Yeah, we're locked in as a group at the moment. It's obviously been a little bit tough, but yeah, looking forward to another challenge on Friday and best time of year to be playing footy.
0: To the weather for New South Wales, isolated showers along the central and northern parts of the coast and northern coastal ranges. It'll be fine elsewhere. Sydney's weather, a fine, partly cloudy day, a top of 19 degrees on the coast and 21 in the west. At the moment, it's 11 degrees on the coast, 13 in Penrith, and the humidity is on 55%. It's 8:05.
7: Good morning, welcome to AM. I'm Rachel Mealy, coming to you from the lands of the Turrbal and Yuggera people in Brisbane. On today's program, under increasing political strain, the government's finally set to release its immigration policy. And the accent's Australian and he's a One Nation backer, but this increasingly influential political commentator is actually a Brazilian man using artificial intelligence.
3: Aussies cannot just sit back and hope she'll be right.
8: What you end up with is divisive content injected into organic communities in Australia.
7: First today, the US Federal Reserve has raised interest rates for the first time in over 3 years in an attempt to bring down high prices. The move will increase borrowing costs for US households and businesses just weeks before the November midterm elections, and it will have consequences that flow on to us here in Australia. The decision puts the Federal Reserve's new chair at odds with US President Donald Trump. North America correspondent Lauren Day joined me from Washington a short time ago. Lauren, the Fed's made this move to fight persistent inflation. What's the reaction been so far?
9: Well, that's right. This is all about taming inflation. Inflation's remained above 3%.

0: has President Trump reacted to the decision?
1: Well, Rachel, pretty much exactly as you would expect, he is not happy with this decision. He's taken to Truth Social and said interest rates in the US should be 1% or less because we're the best credit in the world by far. Our country's booming with new investment. And he finishes this Truth Social post by saying in all caps, lower the interest rates for the United States of America and fast. One interesting thing, though, is that he does stop short of attacking Kevin Warsh personally over this. That's in stark contrast to how he treated his predecessor, Jerome Powell. You might remember he regularly mused about firing Powell for failing to bring down rates. He had these really savage personal attacks. He called him a knucklehead, a numbskull, a moron, all kinds of insults. He then appointed Kevin Warsh 4 months ago in the hopes that he would lower rates, and now today he's done the exact opposite and raised them, but he hasn't attracted the president's ire in the way that Jerome Powell did. Now, Kevin Warsh was asked today about his relationship with the president. Have a listen to what he told reporters.
2: What would you say to investors who sort of believe this is another test of the Fed's independence? And then kind of when was the last time you spoke with the president?
3: I don't have anything for you on discussions with the president. And I'm not a Wall Street newsletter. Part of the independence of the Federal Reserve is we stay in our lane.
0: That's Kevin Warsh, the chair of the U.S. Federal Reserve, and before him, our North America correspondent, Lauren Day, in Washington. John Diamond is the director of the Center for Tax and Budget Policy at Rice University's Baker Institute. We spoke earlier. John Diamond, thanks for joining AM.
4: It's a pleasure to be here. Thanks for having me on.
0: The Federal Reserve has raised interest rates for the first time in 3 years. It's an inflation-busting move. Will it bust inflation?
4: You know, inflation's been very sticky. This is a step in the right direction, and it's something the Fed had to do to maintain their credibility. Is this enough to bust inflation? We'll have to wait and see on that. There's a lot of factors that could play into that. And it may take the Fed at least one more raise and maybe two to finish the job. But this is definitely a good start.
0: In Australia, we are more attuned to the news of rising interest rates. How will ordinary Americans receive this news?
4: Well, I don't think they're going to like the news. But, you know, this really wasn't a question of higher or lower interest rates. If the Fed had not raised the short-term rate, I have a feeling the markets, the long end of the curve, would have gone higher regardless. And so what the Fed had to show, if you want to bring interest rates down in the future, the Fed has to show they're committed to bringing inflation down to their 2% target. As long as the market feels like the Fed isn't committed to that 2% target, the back end of the curve and the 10-year treasuries and the 30-year treasuries are going to continue to go up.
0: Of course, it's happening in the Australian economy too, but investment in artificial intelligence is creating a boom in some areas of the US economy. You describe it as an AI sugar high.
4: Yes. So we really have two different economies in the United States right now. We've got the AI economy, which is running hot. I mean, it is, you know, a quarter of a point's not going to dent the desire to make new investments and to build new data centers and to invest in new AI tools. That is going to stay hot, and the Fed's not going to be able to slow that part of the economy down with a quarter point hike. Housing, autos, consumer durables. Unfortunately, those areas are sluggish already, and the Fed's 25 basis point increase is only going to slow that sector of the economy down even more. So the parts that were already struggling, I think, are going to struggle even more. And the red hot part of the economy is probably going to stay red hot.
0: It's often said that when the US sneezes, the world catches a cold. What's likely to be the implications for the global economy and countries like Australia?
4: I think we're all kind of in the same boat at this point. There's a lot of demand for investment for AI goods. There's also a lot of demand for debt to cover governments that are spending more than they're taking in. And so I think we're all going to see higher interest rates moving forward, regardless of what our central banks do, until fiscal policymakers.

0: to actually learn to budget responsibly.
1: Donald Trump has railed against the idea of a rate hike. With the midterm elections looming, what do you think is the political fallout from this decision today?
0: You know, normally you think of a rate hike as being a political problem for the party in power. I actually think that this rate hike will insulate the Republicans, as I think it gives a little bit of peace in the market. Again, had the Fed not acted today, I expect that things would have been more volatile moving forward than if the market thinks the Fed is actually going to follow through. So I think some people will try to tell the story that this is bad for the administration and the Republicans in Congress. I don't really think that's true in the current state that we're in.
1: John Diamond, it's been great to have you on AM. Thanks for joining us.
0: Absolutely. Thank you.
1: And John Diamond is the director of the Centre for Tax and Budget Policy at Rice University's Baker Institute. You're listening to AM, where it's 13 minutes past 8. After weeks of cabinet disagreement and delay, the government is finally ready to release its much-anticipated migration policy. Immigration Minister Tony Burke will address the National Press Club today to set out how the government plans to slash net overseas migration. It comes amid sustained political pressure from the Coalition and One Nation. Here's political reporter Sarah Tomevska.
2: Days after One Nation revealed its own plan to dramatically slash Australia's migration intake, today it's Immigration Minister Tony Burke's turn.
3: We do need to get net overseas migration down.
2: Labor's plan to reduce net overseas migration to 225,000 people by 2028, down from around 300,000 currently. The plan includes a go slow on processing working holiday maker visas and banning international students from bringing their immediate family to Australia. That measure alone would see 120,000 fewer migrants enter the country in just 3 years. Tony Burke told Parliament yesterday Labor's policies would ideally be delivered through legislation or else regulation.
3: The more tools that are available, the better we can target the system.
2: After migration dipped into negative numbers during COVID, a record 570,000 people came to Australia in 2023 once borders reopened. Since then, net overseas migration has consistently exceeded Labor's projections. Migration expert Alan Gamlin says setting a hard target is pointless.
4: If you have a target, it's always going to be missed. Other countries to whom we compare ourselves have abandoned this idea a long time ago. In Canada, they no longer have net overseas migration targets. They target the size of the temporary population.
2: About two-thirds of net migration is made up of temporary visa holders, like working holiday makers or students. The rest, permanent visa holders and returning citizens who have free movement in and out of Australia. Here's Alan Gamlin again.
4: Since the pandemic, the main reason for high net overseas migration is low departures. We're talking about cutting arrivals when what we really need to talk about is normalising departures.
2: While opinion polls suggest many Australians do feel migration levels are too high, Director of Strategy at polling firm Redbridge, Cos Samaras, says most voters are more focused on other things.
5: What is motivating Australians' voting behaviour is the state of the economy. Immigration, only for a third of One Nation voters, is the number one issue. Across the country, it's around 12%.
2: But are people linking the cost of living with high immigration?
5: No, they're not. No, they're not. They don't even link it in significant number to the cost of housing. There is some element of the Australian community that will bite down hard on that. But overall, no, it's not.
2: Labor's plan does have some similarities to One Nation's migration policy, which also includes a crackdown on family visas for students and skilled migrants. A former Labor Party strategist, Cos Samaras, says the current political debate risks alienating key migrant voters.
5: They are witnessing a live debate about them and their place in this country. And so my message to the political class, whether it's Labor, Liberal or One Nation, is don't ignore them. They will determine a lot of seats. And if you make them feel uncomfortable in this country, they will express that at the ballot box.
2: The Immigration Minister is due to deliver his speech later today.
1: Political reporter Sarah Tomevska. The university sector is warning major migration policy changes could send the wrong message and risk Australia's reputation as a place to study abroad. University of Sydney Vice Chancellor Mark Scott says international students are a key part of Australia's economy.
6: But it's the overarching message I'm most worried about. It's that on top of the political debate, on top of a dramatic increase of visa cost, on top of a dramatic increase of visa rejections, we need to be very sure we're not sending a message to the world that international students aren't welcome here. We must welcome them. They're a vital contributor to our university life, but also our economy. They're one of our most successful export industries, and we should treat that sector with the same way that we treat the respect with respect to the mining sector, the agricultural sector, the tourism sector.
1: An Australian political commentator on a popular social media platform has been traced to the other side of the world. An investigation by ABC News Verify has found AI is being used to give the man an Australian accent. The channel is part of what's being called the slop economy, which refers to low-quality, mass-produced digital content. Jonathan Hare reports, and a warning, this story contains AI-generated audio.
7: G'day, good to see you. Pull up a chair, grab a cold one if you've got it, because we need to have a serious yarn about what's been going on down in Canberra this week.
8: The presenter on this YouTube channel sounds very Australian. He's opinionated too.
7: Aussies cannot just sit back, have a whinge at the pub over a beer and hope she'll be right.
8: The Oceania Unfiltered YouTube channel frequently promotes One Nation and is critical of Prime Minister Anthony Albanese. But there's an issue. The accent, it's AI. And in the video, the presenter's mouth has been AI manipulated to match what's being said. The host appears to be a Brazilian man named Junior Lutero de Alcantara. He appears on several YouTube channels, mostly speaking Portuguese and discussing everything from world politics to aliens to conspiracy theories. Here's what he sounds like there.
9: Por exemplo, pessoal, como eu disse a vocês, não ia acontecer nada e não aconteceu.
8: On another channel, in videos talking about the US and Canada, he sounds like this.
10: There's a quote from Mark Carney that, to me, should have already set off alarm bells for a lot of people.
8: We asked experts in AI detection from the University at Buffalo in New York to take a look at the Oceania Unfiltered channel. They determined it was a lip-sync deepfake. It's unclear if the man we traced to Brazil is running the Oceania Unfiltered account or whether his image is being used without his consent. ABC News Verify attempted to contact him numerous times but received no reply. Oceania Unfiltered is part of the booming online slop economy, where individuals generate revenue through engagement on social media using cheap AI content.
11: Essentially, the formula is more attention, more engagement, more money.
8: That's Timothy Graham from Queensland University of Technology's Digital Media Research Centre.
11: The effects and the impact of this stuff is more or less identical to what the intended, if not actual, outcomes of foreign influence operations would be. What you end up with is divisive content that is injected into organic communities in Australia.
8: Oceania Unfiltered posts a video most days. The YouTube channel has around 45,000 subscribers, and some videos have more than 100,000 views. This isn't just happening on YouTube. ABC News Verify has identified groups and pages on Facebook where a network of creators share tips and tricks on how to generate revenue, critique other AI slop channels, and even discuss finding the right niche to generate engagement.
12: When we were tracking YouTube, these people were making enough money to hire a voice actor for them.
8: David Hobson is a researcher with Canada's Centre for Media Technology and Democracy, which identified a large network of Facebook pages creating AI news slop out of Vietnam.
12: If you're based in Vietnam or Sri Lanka, any of these countries, if you're getting paid in American, Canadian, Aussie dollars, that translates a lot into your local currency. Like, at least as far as we can see, it's just a way of getting a quick buck.
8: A spokesman for One Nation says Oceania Unfiltered is not associated with the party. After we sent questions to YouTube, all the channel's videos were given a made with AI disclosure. YouTube told us it requires creators to disclose when they upload photorealistic or meaningfully altered and synthetic content.

0: statement. Facebook says accounts and pages must comply with its community standards and content monetization policies.
1: Jonathan Hare reporting. Artificial intelligence was initially promised as a game changer for productivity, which could even lead to everyone working four-day weeks. But a new union-authored report into unpaid overtime has found the technology is actually increasing workloads for many Australians, as Oliver Gordon reports.
2: For some Australians, artificial intelligence has made work more challenging.
3: The workload's definitely increased as a result of the expectation that people will be able to do more with less.
2: Joshua Mustafa is a software engineer at a large Australian company.
3: There's been a bunch of layoffs across the industry. Timelines haven't gotten any longer, but there's fewer of us and we're expected to do more.
2: And these extra expectations have consequences.
3: There are colleagues who are, you know, really putting in an extra 3 or 4 hours every day. With me, I really try to keep it limited. But I know in doing that, I'm increasing the risk that, you know, a manager could look at my output and say, well, you're not doing as much as the next person, so you'll be next on the chopping block.
2: In 2024, the federal parliament passed right to disconnect laws, empowering workers to ignore out-of-hours calls and emails without being penalised. But a new report by Unions New South Wales has found many workers are still doing unpaid overtime. Thomas Costa is the union secretary.
4: 88% of workers believe that they are now working either the same amount of unpaid overtime as they were doing a couple of years ago, or more.
2: The report, which included results from a survey of more than 6,000 workers, also found 13% of respondents felt that AI had increased their workload. Thomas Costa says workers need to remain vigilant about how AI affects their jobs.
4: There's a massive push by employers to bring in this technology, going out saying great things about how it's going to make life really easy and no one's going to have to work anymore. Well, the truth is, if we look at history, that just never happens.
2: Mr. Costa wants unpaid overtime outlawed.
4: We think that just needs to be banned. And you can do that in a number of ways. You can amend the Fair Work Act and just make it prohibited, in which case, if people are to work overtime, they're to be paid for it. Or you can do it on an award-by-award basis.
2: David Catanese is an employment lawyer and doesn't see a straight ban as feasible.
5: No, that's just not the realities of the modern world. You know, we're in a 24/7 economy and there's certainly going to be work that needs to be done outside of hours.
2: The partner at law firm Hall & Wilcox says he hasn't seen people coming forward suggesting AI is increasing workloads.
5: And in fact, what is reported to us by clients and our own experience at Hall & Wilcox in the legal industry is that AI, once it's mastered and appropriate tools are used, it actually increases productivity, which allows people to get more done in less time. But it is going to be different for each occupation.
2: Back in the software industry, engineer Joshua Mustafa isn't as welcoming of AI.
3: Yeah, I definitely feel less job security than I did a year or 2 years ago.
2: His advice to a young person thinking about entering the industry?
3: Maybe think about doing something more real. Turnip farming might be a better option.
1: Software engineer Joshua Mustafa ending Oliver Gordon's report. As debate rages over Australian copyright and AI investment, Anthropic has inked a deal to run Australia's largest data centre proposed for rural southern Queensland. The company has signed a long-term lease for the $32 billion Western Downs Digital Park, where the local council is yet to approve the development. Council says it could mean more than 1,000 jobs, but some residents are concerned about power and water use, as Annie Guest reports.
6: The deal that could see a cattle feedlot northwest of Toowoomba transformed into a huge Anthropic AI data centre has been welcomed by the Mayor Andrew Smith, whose Western Downs Regional Council is still assessing the project.
7: There's talk of, you know, around 1,000 jobs, so that creates a lot of opportunity right across the region.
6: So it sounds like a done deal. How serious is the approval process?
7: It's absolutely not a done deal. So the application is with our planning team at the moment.
6: If approved, the data centre will be built by Singapore developer ZeraDC. Its application proposes building the facility on 725 hectares near three gas plants, a solar farm and transmission infrastructure. Data centres are heavy users of electricity and water, raising concerns for some farmers in the region. Cotton farmer Lisa Balmain is a spokesperson for Save Our Darling Downs. She's worried recycled water from nearby coal seam gas mining could end up being redirected from farmers to the data centre.
8: Does that mean there's going to be less available for farmers for growing food?
6: Water use could be just over a fifth of an Olympic swimming pool a day during construction, then a one-off flush and fill, the equivalent of 11 pools, and ongoing use could equate to around 48 households a day. The Mayor, Andrew Smith, doesn't think the water use will be excessive.
7: The new air-cool technology takes a lot less water than some of the old data centre technologies.
6: Maximum power use could be 2.16 gigawatts, or equivalent to 1.5 million average Australian households, drawing on gas, electricity or renewable energy at different stages of the project. Councillor Smith describes his region as the energy capital of Queensland.
7: Coal seam gas is really important to our region. Just down the road, the Kogan Creek coal-fired power station is really important.
6: I take it you don't have any concerns about using more fossil fuels to power data centres?
7: We'll leave that argument with the state and the feds.
6: Lisa Balmain from Save Our Darling Downs wants to see the proposed data centre entirely powered by renewables.
8: Any increase in coal seam gas production is going to cause even more water bores to fail in the long term and less groundwater for inland Queensland.
6: The federal government aims to pass data centre legislation early next year after National Cabinet recently agreed to develop consistent rules with flexibility for jurisdictions including Queensland to use coal and gas. Queensland's Premier David Crisafulli says the historic Anthropic deal is a major win for jobs and energy.
9: It must add energy generation to the grid and drive down power prices for Queenslanders. It must protect local water supplies.
6: It comes amid tech companies' own concerns about AI's future risks to society and the need for international regulations. And as debate continues in Australia over whether AI should face copyright restrictions, the ABC understands Anthropic's Claude AI chatbot would be powered by the data centre rather than carrying out data ingestion, known as training the AI model.
1: Annie Guest reporting. In finance, stocks on Wall Street have closed lower after that US Federal Reserve decision to raise its key interest rate. Oil is weaker this morning, and the Australian dollar is buying 70.9 US cents. That's AM for today. I'm Rachel Mealy. It's 8:30.
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11: Hello, how you going? Great to have you with us here at ABC Illawarra. What a day we've got ahead of us. In fact, more lovely days to come over the next few days and even heading up towards the late 20s on the weekend. And I'm looking forward to getting the fishing boat out. Maybe on Lake Illawarra over the weekend. Today, though, top temperatures around 18 and partly cloudy in Wollongong. In Nowra, 19. Cloud is clearing there in Ulladulla. Clouds clearing and a top of 17 degrees in Bowral. Mostly sunny and a top of 16. So that sunshine's slowly moving towards the coast after a frosty start in Goulburn. It's a top of 16 degrees today and mostly sunny conditions. Anytime you want to have a chat to me, give us a call on 1300 973 300 here at ABC Illawarra. Let's have a quick look at the traffic. Where are you, traffic? Oh, there we go. Hello. Picton Road at the Hume Motorway, a breakdown by a truck there has one of two westbound lanes closed at the moment. And that's all I can see. Shouldn't cause you too much difficulty getting past that one. But if you have anything else you want to let me know about, give me a call on 1300 973 300. At Maru Meadow, Princes Highway near Maru Road, there's a car crash there. That's happened not very long ago. One of two southbound lanes is closed at Maru Meadow at the moment. And there's a fallen tree around Falls Creek at Dowling Street further south on the coast, and that has all directions affected.

0: affected there. Yeah, keep us posted on those two numbers if you have any traffic information for me on 1300 973 300 or on the text 0467 922 684. Well, it looks like the negotiations have just about closed when it comes to our local football competition between the South Coast Flame and Football South Coast, and we'll catch up with them in just a moment. And a sad decision, at least for the Grimmer family, as the case stays closed with a notification from the DPP after some intensive correspondence with that family. The case of Cheryl Grimmer looks like it's going to remain closed against the family's wishes. More on that in this next half hour. All right, time for some news headlines now. Here's Kelly Fuller.
1: Morning to you, Nick. As you mentioned, Cheryl Grimmer's family say it's devastated and angry after the state's top prosecutor upheld the decision to abandon the prosecution over her disappearance. The three-year-old disappeared from Ferrymeadow Beach in 1970 and her body has never been recovered. The DPP found there was no reasonable prospect of overturning a 2019 ruling that excluded admissions made by the man charged. Cheryl's brother, Ricky Nash, says the family's more than 50 detailed submissions were met with an extraordinarily brief determination. He says it fails to adequately explain how the family's legal and evidentiary arguments were considered. The family is considering the DPP's offer to meet and is urging New South Wales Police to investigate alleged new evidence. Mr. Nash says the family will never stop asking questions because Cheryl deserves better. Shell Cove residents fear plans for about 1,700 additional homes around the new Shell Harbour Hospital will worsen congestion on roads they say are already over capacity. They've launched a petition calling for the rezoning to be paused until the impacts on traffic, emergency access and local infrastructure are independently assessed. The proposal would allow buildings ranging from 2 to 7 stories across 6 sites near the hospital. Resident Kylie says the community supports more housing but not in the proposed density.
2: We're not against additional housing. We all built here. You know, this was all farm paddocks when we grew up, so we're not against building or development. What we are against is high density in areas that are already struggling.
1: Detailed plans have gone on public exhibition for Level 33's major redevelopment of the former Bunnings site in Wollongong. Charles Rushforth reports.
3: The proposal includes 1,260 apartments across 5 buildings, with 3 towers reaching 35 or 36 stories. That's 240 fewer homes than the indicative 1,500-unit concept accepted into the state's fast-track housing pathway last year. But it remains about 350 apartments larger than the developer's earlier formal proposal for the site. The tallest tower will be 3 times the 15-storey maximum recommended under Wollongong Council's recently adopted Flinders Street framework. The plan includes 190 affordable homes. Submissions are open until September 29.
1: Whinger Carrabyshire's newly elected deputy mayor says he'll bring Labor's focus on practical solutions to the council's new leadership team. Labor councillor David Kent was elected deputy mayor last night alongside new mayor Erin Foley. Outgoing mayor Jesse Fitzpatrick did not recontest the role. Councillor Kent thanked the new and former mayors before pledging to work in the interests of all residents.
4: So I really am excited to be in this additional leadership role. And finally, of course, I'm a proud member of the Labor Party and I've tried to do the best of what the Labor Party does on a good day, which is try and get solutions that are in the best interests of all residents, and I'll continue to try and do that.
1: A woman who allegedly assaulted 2 police officers after being arrested for allegedly driving at a man in the Nowra CBD. Police were called to Junction Street shortly after midday yesterday following reports of a crash. Officers were told a 39-year-old woman drove towards a 40-year-old man after an argument before crashing into a traffic light. No injuries were reported, but police alleged the woman assaulted 2 officers and returned a positive roadside test for cannabis. She was taken to hospital under police guard, while anyone with information is urged to contact Crime Stoppers. And Nick, we'll have another full bulletin at midday.
0: Thanks very much, Kelly. It's 97.3 ABC Illawarra. Look, before we talk soccer, I've got Greg Rood, acting bushfire officer for Fire and Rescue New South Wales, who's got a bit of information for us. G'day, Greg, have I got you there, mate?
5: Yeah, good morning. How are you?
0: You're good. What's happening in Bulleye today?
5: Oh, look, we're just doing some pole burning as part of the hazard reduction program, working in partnership with the Wollongong Council environmental officers that are responsible for maintaining a lot of the what they call asset protection zones up behind properties all along the Illawarra Escarpment.
0: Mm.
5: So we're just doing some treatments today and burning a lot of these piles up behind in Cope Place and Sturt Street in Bulleye.
0: Okay, and where have the piles come from? Is this stuff you've gathered up from the sort of bush litter and that sort of thing? Or?
5: Yeah, that's right. That's correct. So under the and legislation and requirements for the council and the authorities, these areas have to be maintained for fire protection for all of the properties along or the whole of the northern Illawarra. So it stretches right up to up to Coaldale, all along there where we struggle to do large broadacre hazard reduction burning. We do a lot of pile burning, so it's a lot safer and it's a lot more easier to maintain. And Wollongong Council are a critical component with their teams, and they prepare a lot of these sites. And fire and rescue when it's in our area, and then the Rural Fire Service when it's in their jurisdiction are able to come and do these treatments safely. So,
0: okay, what are people likely to see, Greg?
5: Possibly just a little bit of smoke up on behind sort of the Illawarra Wollongong Hospital area today, just from these pile burns.
0: That's the old Bulleye Hospital, you mean?
5: Yeah, that's correct. Right. Yes, okay. Up behind there.
0: Hospital Road kind of area.
5: Hospital Road, yeah. Right. So Cope Place and Sturt Street, and just not to be alarmed. We do this regularly. We know there's a lot of concern coming into the bushfire season, and people are, you just want to make people's mindsets at ease and not to worry.
0: Okay, so, well, I'm glad you called me, Greg. Thanks very much, and all the best. Stay safe today. Thanks a lot.
5: Not a problem. Have a great day.
0: Okay, Greg Rood, bushfire officer for Fire and Rescue New South Wales. So if you're around Bulleye, around Hospital Road, Cope Place, that kind of area, expect to see a bit of smoke in the air.
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0: Well, the football dramas in the local soccer competition seem to have at least got to some form of resolution, with South Coast Flame going on their own with an agreement from Football South Coast. And you can probably tell there's a resolution because I've got both sides in the studio with me. Eddie DeGabriel, South Coast Flame founder and former chair of Football South Coast. G'day, Eddie. How are you going?
8: Good morning, Nick.
0: And Football South Coast Deputy Chair Tracy Freeman. Hello, Tracy.
9: Good morning, Nick.
0: Let's go back to the beginning. What was the structure set up between Football South Coast and the Illawarra Flame? What was the aim at the time?
8: Yes, the primary aim when I was at Football South Coast was to create a alternative pathway for local children, boys and girls, to be able to play into the Sydney competitions. That was the reason for it. Because in all of these NPL, New South Wales Premier League clubs, there are about 16 to 18 players per age group. Mm-hmm. So a couple of really famous people, Adrian Alston Sr., the good old Noddy Alston from Socceroos, said to me one day, Eddie, what happens to number 17 and number 20 and number 22? What happens to those kids? He goes, I've done a bit of homework and I found out that these people are going to MacArthur, Sutherland, St George, and they've got to be at training in Sydney by 4:30. Now, just work backwards. I mean, the parents have to leave work at 2 o'clock, pick up the kids from school at about 3 to get to Sydney at 4:30, and that's 3 times a week. And then on Saturdays, they play away. So it seemed feasible that we're in Sydney. If you miss out on Sutherland, you can go and trial in St George. Well, you can go to MacArthur or you can go to Liverpool, wherever you want to go. We've only got one shot. So it was fair and proper to say, well, let's be considerate for the pathways that's required here.
0: Mm.
8: So we created it. That was 10 years ago.
0: Okay. And it's from your point of view, was that a successful experiment?
8: Yeah, absolutely. Because more than anything else, slowly but gradually, you have to get your licensing from Football New South Wales. We submitted and implored Football New South Wales to give us those licenses, and we got it. And we're the only representative club in the region that has boys, girls, males, females, and an all-encompassing structure.
0: Mm. All right, and Tracy, let's come to this year. Were you part of the decision-making to shut down

0: the flame at the end of this year?
1: Yes, certainly as part of Football South Coast Board, we had to look at what our obligations are to our members. And, you know, I have an association with the Flame too. One of my family members previously played there and I liked the club and it was doing great things. And so this wasn't about the Flame, you know, not being effective or anything like that. This was about what's our core business and what are we there for? And Football South Coast is there to serve its 14,000 players and its 50-plus clubs to getting people on the pitch every weekend, whether it's men's, women's, masters, community league, premier league, juniors, you know, five-a-side, walking football, summer soccer, all those things are what we focus on. And like a few other associations, we're involved in setting up a representative club. But those representative clubs need the independence to run their own business and to do what they're there for, and we need to serve our members. And we got to a point where it was time for South Coast Flame to stand alone and to be independent and to be able to go down their path. And unfortunately, things blew up a bit, but ultimately we got to a position where people were ready to take that on. So really pleased to see we found a solution.
0: Yeah, well, the initial decision wasn't for them to stand alone. It was like, that's it. It eventually became that they'd stand alone. What was that process like to change your mind?
1: Yeah, well, I don't think we really changed our minds. We always wanted that to be the outcome. It was that there was no solution that was obvious at the time. And I think Eddie and those supporters who came together at that time were able to put up a solution, which made us very happy that we could get there.
0: Okay, so how can we describe this new solution? A bit of money's changed hands in a way, which is interesting. You've kind of given back the seed fund, I understand. Why is that?
2: Yeah, I think, you know, look, Nick, in the whole scenario that we looked at, it wasn't about the time. It was about the timing. That was the problem we
0: had. Right.
2: You know, the time is right that the club should stand on its own two feet, you know, get out of the nest, as I say, you know, it's time to fly out now, see your mum and dad, we've got to go, right?
0: Okay.
2: However, the time when you get pushed out of the nest makes it a little bit more scarier. And I think, you know, the people spoke more than anything else. And I think, you know, regardless, I said it, you know, elsewhere, this is about football. This is about the game, you know. And at the end of the day, we were able to negotiate and get to a common denominator quickly because it's about the game. And the Football New South Wales subscribed to that as well. And they said, go for it if you can make it happen. And I didn't have to do much. The people spoke.
0: So how would you describe the new structure? What does this mean for the two of...
2: For the Flame?
0: For the Flame.
2: Well, the Flame is a standalone business now. That's what it is. It's got its own, you know, its ABN, ACN number, as it always has had. Mm-hmm. It's got its own board, and we're recruiting at the moment and getting some really good business people involved. We're going to create a business, and as I said to all the community, the Flame community, be careful what you wished for. You've asked for this, which means now it is ours. It's that we need to work really hard to turn it into a business of football. And we're going to turn it into a business of football so that we produce those people that want to have that aspiration of playing at the highest possible level from our region into Sydney. Mm-hmm. We give them the option. The door is open. And if they don't quite make it, they all go back to the local competitions, and that helps Football South Coast create a much higher level of professional football.
0: Okay, so it's this extra tier of representative football.
2: Correct.
0: Which means you don't have to go and join MacArthur or Liverpool or
2: Correct.
0: Blacktown or one of these.
2: Yes.
0: And South Coast, Football South Coast has had its own sort of ructions, of course. You've had your CEO resign. How much of this is down to what happened with the Flame and with Wynn Stadium and the late notice about where games are played there?
1: Nothing to do with either of those matters. And I obviously can't comment about employment relationships, so I won't. But I can reassure everyone that it was nothing to do with either of those decisions.
0: Okay.
1: On the timing issue, just Eddie mentioned the timing. And timing is always a horrible thing to try and deal with in these circumstances. But one of the reasons we did make the initial decision so quickly was to try and give those players opportunities to trial in other clubs. Because if we left it too long, we would have been hanging them out to dry and they'd have nowhere to go unless they came back to us, which we would have welcomed. But that might not have been where they wanted to be. So it's never easy. I'm really pleased we've come to a solution, and we are going to be hosting South Coast Flame at Ian McClellan Park for the next year at least. So we've found a way to make it work.
0: It always surprises me, and I don't know how you'd be able to answer this, that we've had such great success. We had the Wolves as the best team in Australia, you know, unbelievably a couple of years in a row. I was actually in Perth watching them come back and beat the Glory.
2: Great event.
0: In amongst 30,000 Glory supporters watching. It was amazing.
2: It was.
0: And yet, you know, we lose a home, you know, when the Innovation Campus comes in and then, you know, what is it about football in the Illawarra that has such drama?
2: I think it's everywhere, by the way. I mean, you know one person.
0: Well, we're not throwing Molotov cocktails like they do in South America, no. So perhaps we've got something to be grateful for.
2: But it happens everywhere. Gianni Infantino, you know, the World Cup, you know, and, you know, it comes from the passion.
1: Passion, that's right.
2: The different cultures and passions all come into one, you know. What's the best food? Is it the Asian? Is it the Italian? Is it the Sri Lankan, Malaysian? You know, it's the same taste.
0: Is it because the game itself creates such tension? You can go 80 minutes and have only one goal in the 79th minute and there's all this held back tension.
2: Well, I said yesterday, football divides and football unites. We're very quick to divide, but very quick to unite, you know, and this is what happened.
0: It's still the world game and...
2: It is.
0: Do the stats still show that it's the most popular game by far in the Illawarra?
1: Yes.
0: Across all age ranges?
1: Yes.
2: By far, participation sport, it's monstrous. If that type of participation numbers, you know, transposed over to A-League or whatever have you, we'd be competing with AFL, you know. But we've got that base.
0: Fair enough. Lovely to have you both in. Thank you. And we wish you all the best for the future of the game and thanks for coming
1: in. Can I just plug our grand finals?
0: Yes, please do.
1: Yes.
0: Go on.
1: So we had a big weekend last weekend with community league grand finals, our masters. The physios are getting a great lot of work this week after that weekend. And this weekend we've got our Premier League 3 and 2 grand finals. And the following weekend, PL1 men's and women's. So lots going on.
0: Righto. Go out and watch a game. Thanks for coming in. Eddie DeGabriel alongside Tracy Freeman here from Football South Coast and the South Coast Flame. 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
0: Cheryl Grimmer's family says it's devastated and angry after the state's top prosecutor upheld the decision to abandon the case over her disappearance. The three-year-old disappeared from Fairy Meadow Beach in 1970 and her body has never been recovered. In an email to the family yesterday, the Director of Public Prosecutions found there was no reasonable prospect of overturning a 2019 ruling that excluded admissions made by the man charged. New South Wales MP Jeremy Buckingham, who's been supporting and advocating for the family, joins me now here at ABC Illawarra. Hello, Jeremy.
9: Good morning, Nick. How are you, mate?
0: All right. What do you make of the news?
9: Oh, it's deeply disappointing. It's devastating for the Grimmer family and the prospects of justice in this egregious situation. My heart bleeds for the entire Grimmer family who have pursued justice for Cheryl and the people of the Illawarra and New South Wales who've wanted to see justice done for the last 56 years. So it's deeply disappointing that the Office of the DPP has upheld the decision, and I think erroneously. I think that there's mistakes in what they've said and done, and I think they're just compounding more pain and more injustice on an already terrible situation.
0: Reading John Kay's story, now this is the BBC reporter who has been making this case known around the world and has become very close to the family. It seems to come down to the fact that they've supplied dozens, if not hundreds, of pages in their own evidence and their request for a reopening, only to get a couple of pages in return. Is that really the source of what's so upsetting about this?
9: Well, yes, it is. It's the monumental effort of the Grimmer family over 50 years to get justice. They supply the ODPP with a 50-page brief that establishes a whole range of flaws in the original decision of the justice to not admit the confession of Mercury. And they get a one-page brief that basically says, look, I've looked at it and I'm upholding it. But they don't put their reasons in law. And also there's a whole range of other elements to it that the family have gone into that a reasonable person would could, and the police and the DPP should seek to establish whether or not, and this is what it hinges on, whether or not the admission was made with an adult present at the time. It's highly likely that was the case. They've done nothing to satisfy themselves, the DPP, that was the case. And if it was, it would mean the admission could be put before a court. And so they haven't done that. And also, there's a public interest test in this. The ODP has completely ignored the public interest. So the family's asking from the DPP for the reasons to be set out in writing. They've rejected a request for a meeting because they want all this in writing. And so I've made an offer to the family to come back to my parliamentary inquiry into unsolved homicide so that they can then put their case under privilege. And I'll also be offering and seeking a meeting between the Grimmer family and the Premier of New South Wales, Chris Minns, so that if this is the final position of the DPP, we look at legislative changes so that this admission can finally go before a court and justice for Cheryl can be achieved.
0: So in this process, are you going to ask the Attorney General if the brief determination addresses these detailed submissions made by the Grimmer family?
9: That is exactly right. We'll be waiting with bated breath for what the DPP says their reasoning is, why they haven't applied a public interest test, which they can do, and why they haven't seek to reinvestigate any of these things, establish whether or not there was someone present there when that admission was made. There's a whole range of, we think, flaws in what the DPP has done. And it's just not the end of the road. We'll never give up. We'll keep fighting. There's an opportunity for the Grimmer family to come before the Parliament in October, state their case. We'll await the DPP's reasons. And if they stick their dig on that, then we will then be lobbying the Attorney General and the Premier of New South Wales to bring in legislative reform that means that this admission can, and admissions made in particular circumstances like this can be put before a court because it's absolutely critical because we've got an admission from a person who clearly is the murderer.
0: Well, do you believe you can do this retrospectively? I mean, we've got certain legal principles here about double jeopardy and about the circumstances a confession is considered admissible or not admissible. Are you looking to change those retrospectively?
9: Well, it's certainly not double jeopardy because this matter has never been before a court. There's some principles in law that, you know, are fundamental to justice. But in this case, it's just a legal technicality that was applied retrospectively. That's the case. So that the thing is that this, the retrospectivity in this, that this could not go before a court. That change came in well after the admission. So they've already acted retrospectively to rule the admission out. Well, they should act retrospectively to rule the admission in admissions like this in certain circumstances. So we think we can protect the justice system, people's freedoms and the rule of law, but also make sure that when we've got particular circumstances like this, these admissions can be heard because it just cannot stand that admission to murder is made and it cannot go before a court and a murderer who is still alive is walking free amongst us.
0: I know that at least one new witness has come forward since the Fairy Meadow podcast and this investigation came out in 2022. Is there still an open police request for new evidence? Do we know whether that's still collecting new evidence?
9: Well, the police always say that if there's an unsolved homicide, the case is always open. But it's a black box when it comes to the New South Wales Police in a lot of these matters. That's what we're hearing again and again from family members at my parliamentary inquiry into unsolved homicides. it's very difficult sometimes for families to actually understand what is happening and when it is happening. And often it's just left to the family to become the investigators and the...

0: become proactive in the search for justice, and that is, you know, writ large in the case of the Grimmer family. There's no other family I know that has been through so much and done so much to try and get justice for their loved one. And at every turn, they seem to come across agencies and others who just seem to sit on their hands if given the opportunity. So we're going to be proactive. We'll await the reasoning of the ODP. Sorry, apologies, I've got the police coming past. We'll await the reasoning of the ODPP. And if they hold that line, we'll then seek to lobby the Attorney General and the Premier of New South Wales for the changes we need so that this admission can finally go before a court in New South Wales.
1: Okay, so the process, as far as you and the family are concerned, is you hopefully will get a more detailed reply with these submissions made by the Grimmer family, and then you have some other options, as far as you're concerned, to do this legislatively, you think?
0: Absolutely. Yes, absolutely. I'll put that on the table with the Grimmer family. We'll talk to our legal team about that. We'll talk to the government about that. And I think there's a way. We've got to be careful that we can't make laws for a specific case, but I think we can make laws that apply generally and mean that this admission can go before a court and that can be dealt with retrospectively. We'll never give up. We should never give up. The Grimmers haven't, and as a representative of them and the people of New South Wales, have got to work in every way we possibly can to achieve justice. And so, yeah, we just continue on.
1: All right, Jeremy Buckingham, thanks very much.
0: Thanks, Nick.
1: New South Wales MLC Jeremy Buckingham, who's been talking closely with the family about this case, and we will, of course, keep a very close eye on that. This is 97.3 ABC Illawarra. Nick Reinberger with you. Hello. An amazing new use of the Port Kembla RSL is about to be unveiled, and I got a sneak preview yesterday. You will not believe what they're doing there now. And our own local Martian, have you ever seen Mark Watney in The Martian? A 17-year-old is doing the same thing, growing potatoes on the moon.
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2: 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One Day Internationals. 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
5: It's 9 o'clock. Good morning. Tony Matthews with ABC News. The federal government has backed down on a planned cap on allied health care for veterans after facing fierce backlash. The $5,000 threshold was due to begin from the middle of next year. It was aimed at ensuring spending over that amount was subject to scrutiny to determine if treatment was clinically effective. But Veterans Affairs Minister Matt Keogh has confirmed this morning the government will dump the measure following concerns from veterans. The Social Services Minister has taken issue with suggestions that disagreements inside the Cabinet were behind a delay to Labor's migration policy announcement. Home Affairs Minister Tony Burke will outline the party's plan to cut migration numbers during an address to the National Press Club today. It comes 6 weeks after he was initially scheduled to give the speech before it was cancelled. Speaking on ABC News Breakfast, Tanya Plibersek rejected the idea an internal ruction over the policy was to blame for the delay.
6: That has been reported, and you can't always believe what you read in the newspapers.
7: There weren't any disagreements at all? You all agreed on everything?
6: I don't talk about what happened in Cabinet, but I can say to you that it was a very constructive discussion.
5: Cheryl Grimmer's family says it's devastated and angry after the state's top prosecutor upheld the decision to abandon the case over her disappearance. Kelly Fuller reports.
8: The three-year-old disappeared from Ferrymeadow Beach near Wollongong in 1970, and her body's never been recovered. In a two-page letter emailed to the family yesterday, the Director of Public Prosecution said she found there was no reasonable prospect of overturning a 2019 ruling that excluded admissions made by the man charged. Cheryl's brother Ricky Nash says the family submitted more than 50 detailed legal and evidentiary arguments. He says the brief determination fails to adequately explain how those issues were considered. The family's considering an offer to meet with the DPP.
5: The New South Wales government is seeking planning advice for the proposed Town Hall Square in the heart of the Sydney CBD. City of Sydney Council has been working on a plan for a public square opposite Town Hall Station since the 1980s. But to realise the long-held vision, ratepayers would have to spend $150 million on the project, and seven buildings in the city's commercial centre would need to be levelled. Planning Minister Paul Scully says the development application process has been halted so that the government can source advice from the Independent Planning Commission.
9: Given its size, scale, significance, location, and the significant New South Wales government assets, we've got the light rail there, we've got Town Hall Station there, so there's an interplay with that that we have to be very, very mindful of. I feel it could meet the definition of state or regional planning significance.
5: The New South Wales Parliament has rejected a bill to make sex-selective abortions illegal. The bill was introduced by Libertarian Upper House member John Ruddick and was voted down on Wednesday night, with 21 MPs voting to reject the bill and 16 voting in favour. The practice is already banned in New South Wales, and health practitioners potentially face professional misconduct charges if they do it. But abortion as a whole is decriminalised. Family Planning Australia CEO Sue Shilbrey says she was happy to see the bill rejected.
10: It really is now looking like a pattern, and a familiar pattern, amongst those who wish to stop abortion, to recriminalise aspects of abortion and undermine a woman's right to choose.
5: The head of the Australian Grand Prix says a new sprint race that will take place in Melbourne next year is an exciting acquisition. Melbourne has missed out on hosting the opening round of the 2027 Formula One season, instead gaining the sprint. The Albert Park race will now be the third stop on the F1 program, taking place later than usual on April 4th. Sprint events, which feature a shorter race on Saturday and an extra qualifying session on Friday. Chief Executive of the Australian Grand Prix Corporation, Travis Old, says the change this year was always part of the contract.
11: Our contract with F1 has us as being somewhere between race one and three each year. We've had race one the last 2 years. I think what's worked really well for us is being a race early in the season. The story of the season's still taking shape, and so this year will be race three. The sprint race is a new acquisition for us.
5: Looking at the weather, isolated showers along the central and northern parts of the coast and northern coastal ranges, fine elsewhere. A fine, partly cloudy day for Sydney, with a top of 19 degrees on the coast and 21 in the west.
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1: Hello, how you going? Reinberger on the radio with you on a day which has got a few clouds scudding about, but we're heading for a fairly warm and summery, spring-like, or is it a spring summer-like weekend, with temperatures up to 29 degrees on Sunday. Should be a fine day tomorrow as well, where myself and Mel are going to be down at Wollongong Harbour, just near the Lavendi Cafe there, talking to a few people and some of the workers and tenants of the harbour and the people that just use it to walk and cycle and swim. That's all happening tomorrow from just after 6 a.m. You'll see both of us down there at some point. Lots of good stuff to talk about today, including the extraordinary new use of what was the Port Kembla RSL, as well as a young student who's done what they only did in fiction in The Martian. Did you ever see that film? I love Andy Weir's books. He sciences the hell out of things. The Martian is a very nerdy book when it comes to science, showing how feasible it might be to, say, grow potatoes on Mars. Well, our young student Jake has simulated that about growing potatoes on the moon. and it's received a bit of attention from people in the space business, and you'll meet Jake in this next half hour as well. And we're talking about the new technique with the hospital, which is high volume, short stay. And one of the procedures

0: hands under dressing until the next morning, and then post-op checks with the surgeon, etc. Here's the nice thing here. Let me just get to this end bit. The only difficulty was waiting for the other eye to be done. Your eyes are out of balance. It's a nuisance, but the change in your life is amazing for the better. I didn't realize what I couldn't see before. I'd urge anyone having this awesome surgery not to be worried. It really is painless and you're quite relaxed. Well, thank you. Thank you very much. Appreciate that. And Melissa says, oh, hi, Nick, Jeremy Buckingham, talking about the Grimace, is a true warrior. He's always fighting for justice. Thank you very much for your text on that one. Anytime you want to talk to me, give us a call on 1-300-973-300 or send me a text 0467-922-684. Traffic. Falls Creek at Dowling Street, there's a fallen tree there. And all directions are affected on the Prince's Highway in the Shoal Haven at Maroo Meadow. Prince's Highway near Maroo Road, a car's crashed there and one of two southbound lanes is closed. Also at Wilton on Picton Road at the Hume Motorway, one of two westbound lanes is closed with a truck broken down there. And they're the big ones at the moment on the road. If there's anything else, give us a call or send us a text here at ABC Illawarra.
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0: Now, once an RSL closes, and we have seen a few of these branches close around the Illawarra, what would you expect to see at that old property? Probably a restaurant, maybe even a motel or something like that. But at the Port Kembla RSL, a completely different kind of industry has set up. And it would make you feel happy that Australia actually is a country that does make things. Buckaroo Leather have been operating since 1971 in various places, including a warehouse in Balambi. But they have taken over Port Kembla RSL and they've absolutely transformed it. After 5 decades of Australian manufacturing, they're very happy to put down new roots in Port Kembla. I was there yesterday to get a quick look, and the transformation is extraordinary to see all of the workers doing this extraordinary exported product. But it's not going to stop there, as you'll find as we take a bit of a tour with the one-woman boss.
2: So I'm Tanya Vanderwater. I'm the owner of Buckaroo Leatherworks. We are in the former Port Kembla RSL Club, which is now our new state-of-the-art advanced manufacturing headquarters.
0: This is such a funny place for you to end up. You would think the RSL would be owned by another club or a restaurant or a hotel.
2: Yeah.
0: And that you would maybe suit a warehouse.
2: Yeah.
0: So how did this happen?
2: You know, I think when you've got a business like this that has that legacy, it has that history and it has that vibe, you kind of want to support those feelings in a space that equals and kind of provides that sense. And what better way to do and achieve that by repurposing a building with the history and just some of the bones that we really love.
0: Mm. Well, I have been here as a club, you know, many years ago. We've all gone to various RSLs.
2: Yeah.
0: So what have you had to do to it?
2: Look, we have had to do an incredible gutting of this building. So right now you and I, we are standing in what used to be one of the auditoriums where a lot of the RSL memorabilia was displayed.
0: Yeah.
2: In amongst a drinking area.
0: Yes.
2: And also we are standing...
0: There would have been bands playing in
2: here.
0: Yes,
2: the air, but also we are standing right near where the boardroom was. So the entire building has been completely carcassed. And
0: once again, why did you do this and not go to a purpose-built warehouse?
2: Look, I mean, I do think in some ways there was a bit of divine intervention. You know, I've only just discovered that my dad, due to a family dispute, we actually didn't know where my dad's ashes were scattered. And about 2 months ago, it was confirmed that his ashes were scattered right around the corner.
0: Oh, come on.
2: Yeah. And oh, so there's a pool that's brought us here, which was a little bit unexplainable. My dad was pretty protective over this business, but I reckon that's a bit next level.
0: Okay. Right, we'll take us through. What have we got here? We've got lots of industrial sewing machines on my left here, as you'd expect from a manufacturer of leather goods.
2: Yes, that's exactly right. We have lots of sewing machines on our right here. We have our dispatch area. The team are busy packing and shipping orders going all over the world.
0: This is huge. Now you've gutted it. It's enormous.
2: Yeah.
3: Yeah, wow.
2: The beams have been exposed.

0: because you've got all this beautiful hardwood, the brickwork's exposed, and then we walk into this incredible light-filled area, which was once pitch black. And we have introduced light, allowing us now to have turned the former auditorium, which had a stage at the end, into our main manufacturing space for the business.
1: Okay, and there seems to be more sort of high-tech machines here. Yes, so what are we looking at around here?
0: Yeah, so a lot of our machinery in this particular part is automated or robotic. Yeah. And all of our machines are either custom-made for our use or they come from overseas. So we don't have an industry here in Australia for leather work, but very much you do in parts of the world like Italy or other areas of Europe. And that's where our machines come from. We have the same machines as they have in the Ferrari factory.
2: Ooh.
0: Yeah, that's a flex.
1: That's a big flex. So what are the final products you're churning out?
0: Yeah, so we are known today for making tool belts for professional tradies. So we export and we sell all around the world, and we're a real leader in that niche market. Mm. And we've been doing this now for about 20 years. And prior to that, the business did bags and belts and shoes and repairs and traditional leather work. But today we are very much a specialist in this key area of tool belts.
1: Okay.
0: Yeah.
1: Who made that decision to move from those classic sort of leatherwork areas into this specialty area?
0: Yeah, I mean, it was definitely a customer request, and my dad designed a belt. You know, shortly after my dad passed away, which is now back in 2012, I guess we had to make a decision whether we just went straight down the path of tool belts and pivoted completely, or we kept trying to do everything. And we took that risk and decided to just focus on tool belts, and it's really paid off for us.
1: Wow.
0: Yeah.
1: So what makes the difference between what you make and the daggy tool belt that's hanging in my shed?
0: Yeah, okay. There's nothing wrong with the daggy tool belt hanging in your shed. But
1: it matches the daggy tradesman.
0: Yeah, that's fine. But I guess the belts we make are for everyday, full-time use, and there's an aesthetic quality to them as well. Yeah. You know, we make our gear. We finish it off in a way that's probably not necessary, right? It's going to go onto a building site the next day.
1: Yeah.
0: But our quality and our standards
1: that
0: we have.
1: Show me what you mean?
0: For ourselves, sure. Okay. If you come and have a look. So when you look at the products that we make, this is a good example. This is a pouch that I'm holding, which has a hammer holder, and it has individual slots and areas to put specific tools.
1: This is like a six-gun holster for a gunfighter.
0: That's exactly right. And the leather is actually called, you know, well, some of the leather's called a holster leather for that reason. But the finishing that we do on the edges, you know, the fact that we're using top grain, beautiful Australian leather, that comes from Culcan and tanned for us in Melbourne. It's all very, very much to the high standards that we try
1: amazing
0: to stick by.
1: What are all these things hanging on the wall?
0: Yeah, these are the tool belts.
1: These are the, okay, so that holster goes on those belts.
0: Right. Yes.
1: Rightio. And a bit of sort of nylon webbing as well.
0: Yes, nylon webbing. You get the colour, the safety colours in this, and there is an aesthetic quality, and you can feel that it's a very high quality, durable product that's to be worn in and loved over a long period of someone's career.
1: And you've chosen, you've nailed your corporate colours to the wall with the black and orange. That's
0: very
1: nice.
0: Yes, I know. Isn't that a nice accidental find for the brand?
1: That's fun.
0: Yeah. Do you want to see where the pool was?
1: The pool?
0: Yeah,
1: all right. Sure. What have you filled that in with? Cows? Oh, here's the canteen.
0: So this is our staff room.
1: Jeez.
0: This is our new lunchroom. And this used to be
1: wowee. And you filled this in with what? You put a plywood top on it or something?
0: So they built essentially a floating floor. And we got to have our very own sunken lounge.
1: This is the most incredible bit of manufacturing infrastructure in the Illawarra.
0: That is so totally unnecessary, hey.
1: How much of a big step is this for you financially to make this leap and to convert this building?
0: It's major, and it's all private money. You know, we don't have investors. It's a one-woman-owned business. Right. And it's important that we do things, obviously, within our means, but wherever there's an opportunity to do something special like this, which is helping the wider Port Kembla community, we really want to be able to use the strengths that have taken us a really, really long time to develop. And one of those is community building. And here we are.
1: How are the staff feeling about this new place?
0: It's like when you move into a new home and you have to get used to the new environment. There's been a couple of complaints about it being too sunny, which I think is interesting because you don't usually find that in a manufacturing space, but... Yeah, but we're definitely at the point now where I think everyone feels quite comfortable to share.
1: I should think so with this sunken lounge, frankly.
0: Yes, with the sunken lounge.
1: Goes on and on.
0: It goes on and on. Wow. So this is a future food and drink, pop-up events, community space, gallery, entrance for our tours. When we do our education and STEM programs, we'll have students using classroom settings.
1: So you would like to return this in a way to a venue?
0: Yes, I think it's an opportunity for us to take advantage of the industrial zoning that allows for us to do other activity. But food and drink is something that's a great community get-together on.
1: Yeah.
0: And I think it's really nice to consider doing that in a, right next to a manufacturing operation. So this is taking us up to our future classroom, office and boardroom space, which was the old plant and equipment room.
1: Oh.
0: And all of the air conditioning filtration systems sat in this room, not to mention tonnage of, big metal, I don't even know what they were, pieces of equipment that sat on these plinths. And all of this got stripped out of the building. And I think it gives you some sense of if you saw this building 15 years ago and prior, everything you imagine could possibly still be standing in it now has gone. And what it's been replaced with is this incredible new facility that's presenting really amazing opportunities for not only this business's future, but what we can share with the community.
1: Tanya van der Water, and look, in some cases, one has to think about how long a conversation is, and it just went on, and it was all fantastic. But I will tell you, we went down into the old cellar, and they're thinking of making that into a wine bar, and you actually come down where they put the old kegs. It's amazing. The vision's just incredible, and so all the best to them. And if you live around Port Kembla, I'm sure this is going to turn an interesting part of the community for you.

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0: This is 97.3 ABC Illawarra and you are with Nick Reinberger. If you've ever seen a film called The Martian, then you'll know one of the great challenges in that movie was someone actually growing food on Mars. Well, we've got a local student with us who has done almost the same sort of thing, simulating growth of plants on the moon. His name's Jake Lavery, and he's in our studio now. G'day, Jake. How are you going?
3: Good, how are you?
0: What an interesting project.

0: Yeah, what made you take this up?
1: So we do extension science at school, and the main thing about extension science is we have to do one major project, which is an experiment that we have. And I've always been interested in space and lunar stuff, and my original idea when I chose the subject was to design a lunar colony and like just a basic one, but with like knowledge we already have. But the main challenge was that with that is that we have to like have an experiment and make a new discovery in like a new topic that doesn't have much research in it. So Miss Knowles and I, we started brainstorming, and with her biology background and stuff, we came to a more niche conclusion of growing plants and in lunar soil. So
0: So you've got this comparison really of
1: yeah.
0: three types of medium. That
1: Yep.
0: is like the regular thing that you and I
1: Mm-hmm.
0: would buy at
1: Yep, just potting
0: Bunnings
1: soil.
0: or a garden store, hydroponics, and what's called regolith or a simulated regolith. What does that mean?
1: Yeah, so it's basically a chemical recreation of the soil that would be standard on the moon.
0: So that fine, dusty soil that we saw the footprints in. Okay,
1: Yeah,
0: yeah.
1: exactly, like on the moon videos. So Dr. Nicholas Barnett from Interstellar Innovations, he provided it to us for free. It was lovely.
0: So
1: And
0: this is a simulated version of that stuff. It must be exciting just finding
1: it's
0: someone who
1: great.
0: makes this stuff.
1: It was so cool. Like when we had it, we were, putting it all in the pots and stuff, preparing for the experiment, and just seeing it there, it's like, wow, it's like the same sort of thing.
0: So it's simulated out of earthbound ingredients. What's it like?
1: Yeah,
0: Is it dusty like a
1: it's
0: moon
1: so he gave
0: surface?
1: us two different ones. There was a more coarse one, a more sort of rough one, and there was a really fine one, like I think he said it was about twice as fine as asbestos, so really, really fine.
0: Right. And are there any kind of nutrients for a plant within that, or is it basically crushed up rocks?
1: Yeah, so there's not much nutrients in it, and that's one of the findings we had. So we grew kale, peas, and potatoes in it. And we found that peas and kale struggled to grow in it. It still grew. There was growth in all of them, but potatoes thrive the most because they have their own contents in it when you plant it. So it doesn't have to rely m as much on the soil itself. It can, provide for itself.
0: Yeah, potatoes have a lot of nitrogen already in them, don't they? I know a lot of people plant them as almost like a composting crop because it puts nitrogen in the soil. So essentially, a potato contains some of its own nutrients as it grows. So, what do you have to add to that? Just water, or do you put anything else into
1: So,
0: it?
1: in our experiment, in the hydroponic, we had a little bit of nutrients in it. We had water for the first about 3 weeks, and then we started seeing a bit of growth, but we're like, maybe, because a lot of hydroponics use actual nutrients, so we're like, okay, we'll do that. But in the regolith itself, we just used water.
0: There is an awkward moment, of course, in the movie The Martian, where he finds a manure that he puts into the potato growing. You weren't tempted to do that?
1: No, but when I was writing my
0: Get some
1: report,
0: volunteers from school
1: I don't think many
0: to.
1: people would volunteer. But when I was writing my report, we actually thought about that. We're like, that you can add things to the soil. It's not like you can just use the soil
0: Yeah,
1: yourself. And
0: there's
1: astronauts,
0: going to be humans and their waste
1: exactly.
0: up on the moon. But you didn't do that at
1: No,
0: all.
1: no. So no extra nutrients, no feces, none of that.
0: Okay. I'm amazed that anything can grow in basically rock dust with water.
1: Well, for the first maybe 3 or 4 weeks, we didn't see any growth in the lunar soil. Everything else was growing, and then nothing came out. And then I came into class one day, Miss, and I was like, Jake, you have to come see this. And we came around, and they started growing through. I'm like, oh my God. It was great.
0: Great. How sensational. So, I mean, like a lot of high school science, you have a hypothesis and you have a method and you have a conclusion. So your hypothesis was,
1: It was to.
0: can grow food on the moon using nothing but what is on the moon. Would that sum it
1: Oh,
0: up?
1: yeah. Well, the main goal was, or the main problem that like NASA and Space Energy have is the whole cost of it. Like they can bring up soil if they want to, they can bring up hydroponics if they want to, but that's like highly inefficient. It would cost so much money. Like if they were to be able

0: to grow it just solely off moon soil. That would save so much money and be so much easier. There's less setup when they get to the moon. But I think the hydroponic we found was the best option. You could still grow it in the moon soil. It's 100% like it works, but it's less efficient. Like the germination rates themselves were a bit lower, and the height and the overall diameter of the plants were a little bit smaller. But it still grows, so it was great to see.
1: Look, I see a lot of scientific papers in my work here, most of which I don't understand, but I can see the format. And what is in front of me looks exactly like a scientific paper that you'd see in Nature or Cell or one of those. An incredible amount of work has gone into this, and it looks absolutely amazing. Where's this going to go? Do you think this would be read with interest at NASA?
0: I'm not sure. So, Dr. Nicholas Barnett, who was the one who came in and helped me, like came to the school, he talked to me for like 3 hours about everything he does. It was really good to hear, actually. I learned so much from him. But he is trying to get like further jobs into NASA, and he was talking to me like back then before the experiment started. He's like, yeah, like this will it should be like read pretty well throughout the scientific community. And he's read it again. He's like, yeah, this is great. Like, I'm like, it's like really high level. So, I don't know who's gonna read it really. I mean, like, I don't have many connections in there, so I'm just putting it out there.
1: Yeah, well, you're getting towards the end of your own school
0: Yeah,
1: career, I
0: so
1: assume. What would you like to do?
0: I want to do engineering. So I'm thinking mechanical engineering. So obviously no biology in this. Obviously with the subjects I chose at school, like I'm doing physics and advanced math, so engineering is more suited for that.
1: Okay.
0: But yeah, I'm just gonna go to uni in Wollongong.
1: Can't
0: Yeah.
1: hurt that you've got a bit of biological experience of
0: No, can't at
1: growing
0: all.
1: peas and potatoes and kale.
0: Yeah.
1: Maybe you can grow that on the balcony of your university residence and while you're doing your engineering.
0: Yeah.
1: Well, congratulations, mate. Well done. Lovely work, and thanks for coming in.
0: Thank you.
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3: This is Nick Reinberger.
1: Yes, well done, Jake Lavery, as he heads on back to school at Edmund Rice, and well done to the teachers. And I looked at the scientific paper, and let me tell you, the complexity of the equipment that he put up, also a bit of a thing. I mean, all of us parents have helped our kids with their homework, but the complicated pipework that Dad has done needs a bit of applause as well. So well done to everybody in the team, and a fantastic scientific paper from a young man. ABC Illawarra is where you are. We'll talk about parking and open space and sports field in Shell Cove, as well as migration. We're expecting the minister responsible to unveil with a bit more detail the party's migration policy at the press club today. So we'll look at that. A lot of the details have come out already. And Kevin Sullivan's coming in to talk country music. And of course, with one of the biggest names in country music leaving us only a few weeks ago, Dolly Parton, we're going to revisit her life and career just after 10 o'clock. Before that, though, we're going to get some news headlines. Here they are with Kiara Martin.
4: Thanks, Nick. Shaul Grimmer's family says it is devastated and angry after the state's top prosecutor upheld the decision to abandon the prosecution over her disappearance. The three-year-old disappeared from Ferrymeadow Beach in 1970 and her body has never been recovered. The DPP found there was no reasonable prospect of overturning a 2019 ruling that excluded admissions made by the man charged. Cheryl's brother, Ricky Nash, says the family's more than 50 detailed submissions were met with an extraordinarily brief determination. He says it fails to adequately explain how the family's legal and evidentiary arguments were considered. The family is considering the DPP's offer to meet and is urging New South Wales Police to investigate an alleged new evidence. Mr. Nash says the family will not stop asking questions because Cheryl deserves better. Councillor Erin Foley is the new mayor of Windjarra Shire, with Councillor David Kent elected deputy mayor. Former mayor Jesse Fitzpatrick announced earlier this year that he would not recontest the position at Wednesday night's election. The former deputy mayor, Councillor Foley, defeated Councillor Heather Champion by 5-2. A woman has allegedly assaulted two police officers after being arrested for allegedly driving at a man in the Nowra CBD. Police were called to Junction Street shortly after midday yesterday following reports of a crash. Officers were told the 39-year-old woman drove towards a 40-year-old man after an argument before crashing into a traffic light. No injuries were reported, but police alleged the woman assaulted two officers and returned positive roadside test for cannabis. She was taken to hospital under police guard, while anyone with information or footage is urged to contact Crime Stoppers. And Wollongong Council may take on additional Sunday beach patrols as some surf lifesaving clubs struggle to fill volunteer rosters. From Saturday, September 26th, Council lifeguards and volunteer lifesavers will patrol beaches between Stanwell Park and Windang for about 8 hours a day. Despite recording more than 300 rescues last season, Council is not making any major operational changes this summer. And that's all the news for now, Nick. Back to you.
1: Thank you very much. It's 97.3 ABC Illawarra. Nick Reinberger with you. Anytime you want to talk to me, 1-300-973-300 is the number. We've got a few clouds about, but we are heading towards a reasonably warm spring weekend with temperatures around 16 degrees forecast in Goulburn. After a frosty day, it's going to be mostly sunny in Barrel as well, a top of 16, Wollongong, partly cloudy, and 18, the forecast maximum, Nowra, cloud clearing, top of 19, Ulladulla, cloud clearing, top of 17 today.

0: Some of the original from Jojo Zepp and the Falcons here at 97.3 ABC Illawarra, 22 minutes away from 10. Well, we heard some discontent from Shell Cove residents on the breakfast show with Mel this morning. It's no doubt the area is growing. I have some more Shell Cove residents in the studio who are fairly concerned about access arrangements around the new Shell Cove sports field and the impact it will have on streets such as Rangoon Avenue. Joss Lynch and Anthony Masella are in our studio now. Hello to both of you.
1: Hey, mate. Thanks for having us.
2: Hello. Thank you for
0: having us. So what's parking and access like now and where you live?
2: At the best of times, it's congested. So we definitely have concerns around, avoidable traffic flowing through our residential streets.
0: So this is just regular residents coming in to park in their own streets. Is that what you're saying?
1: Yeah, that's absolutely correct. Yeah. I mean, there's no infrastructure, you know, as far as footpaths go or anything like that to support the amount of traffic that does come into the area. We're seeing, you know, mums pushing prams, people walking their dogs.
0: Are they on the road instead of on the road? So there's no footpaths around where you are.
2: Nothing. You could say there's fragmented footpaths, but specifically where this proposed entry point is, there is none.
0: Okay, so we are talking about a sports field. Now, you wouldn't have any objection to a sports field.
2: Absolutely not.
0: Bit of green space, somewhere you can play like soccer or footy or whatever.
2: Yeah, fundamentally we support the sports field. I mean, we've been anticipating, waiting for it, well, you know, looking forward to it coming to fruition. Mm-hmm. Our core concerns here around safety for the community.
0: Okay, so you've provided a couple of maps which are in front of me here. There's an original plan and there is the new plan. Were you basically happy with the original plan for what was happening around the sports field?
1: Well, the thing is with the plans is that no one actually had seen the plans. So up until about 8 weeks ago was the first time that any resident had seen the plans. Mm-hmm. And that was done behind a closed-door meeting. Myself and Anthony went to council.
0: Did you have to insist on looking at the plan?
1: We did. So I reached out to council just to say, can you confirm the entry point of this sports field? We knew it was going to kick off soon. Mm-hmm. And, you know, we knew it was coming for a long time, but no one had sort of ever released a plan or given us any further information around it. I emailed council, got a response saying it was going to be on Rangoon Avenue. Spoke to Anthony. I followed that up with a phone call to council. Mm-hmm. And just sort of relayed my concerns, put that in an email as well. We asked them to come and meet with us on Rangoon Avenue at the proposed entry site. And at this stage, it was probably six or eight of us that reacted really quickly. And they refused to meet with us on site. They said, no, it's too many people. So then what they said was, you know,
0: it's too many people. What, they would feel threatened by that?
1: Oh, look, I don't know what there's to be threatened about. We've been professional this whole process. It's not like we didn't ring.
0: When do they feel like they were being ambushed, that you're going to have a whole heap of the community there and only a couple of town planners?
1: Well, mate, that's a great question for, you know, potentially the director and head of the projects there, I guess.
0: Okay. I'm just trying to get ahead of the process here.
1: Yeah.
0: So if I've got someone building, knocking their house down and building and you are next to me, I'll get a notice, I'll get a DA development application, I'll get the opportunity to comment. What happens when council are making sports field? That doesn't sound like the same thing happens.
2: So interestingly there, it's a good question. So they haven't gone via the traditional DA route. They've mm-hmm. gone through the environment and planning avenue, which effectively means they don't need to, by their own rules, they don't need to actually reach out for community engagement. So you could effectively say they're bypassing the process in some respects. What's really ironic is that one of their core values is collaboration. By their own admission, they didn't feel it was necessary to consult with the residents of not just Rangoon Avenue, but also the neighbouring streets. They felt that it was, you know, solely to inform that this is happening and where.
0: So in this process, is that where you found that there was an original plan and then an amended plan for access and car parks?
2: We have some dates here, but

0: effectively in June, there was a concept plan that went out, and it had a an entry point, was which was not actually the final design that you could see. That's what actually prompted.
1: So that's
0: prompted
1: more of a concept plan that I'm looking at here, right?
0: Correct.
1: Yep. Okay.
0: So that's where it prompted us to actually reach out to council for some clarification, as we were, I guess, you know, under no illusion that there was going to be an entry point there. We, if you were to search for the sports field, what's really interesting is that it comes up as 200 Harbour Boulevard. So naturally, you would assume that that's going to be the entry point if that's the listed address.
2: Especially when there is already infrastructure to support it at 200 Harbour Boulevard. There's a boat ramp. Obviously, you turn left to go to the
0: roundabout.
2: Boat ramp. There's a big roundabout there. In that initial plan, you can see that they've actually accounted for a second car park.
1: Mm-hmm.
2: So, you know, a link road is obviously possible.
1: Okay, I can see all of that.
2: So the infrastructure is there to support that. And I guess based on that, there's no real indication to an entry point.
1: So they've shrunk it. They've only got this one entrance and the one car park. So where does this leave you? What would your perceived impact on your street and wider Shell Cove be on this new plan?
0: The impact comes back down to safety, pedestrian safety. There's a lot of kids in this neighbourhood.
1: Especially if they're going to sport.
0: Absolutely.
1: Yeah.
0: And the kids will be playing in and around their streets. You'd much rather have them playing on their frontages than, you know, sitting on a device inside a home. And again, it doesn't just impact the entry point. It flows right down to the neighbouring streets, which... Again, there's fragmented infrastructure there in terms of footpaths and, you know, areas that they can play in.
1: Okay, so where does this leave you in your relationship with council and the response from council?
2: Well, I mean, at this stage, the response has been really disappointing, to be honest. Everyone from the execs, Capital Works director, no one seems to want to talk to us properly or get out in front of it. Anthony and I, we've been laughed at in meetings. With council, our very first initial meeting with them, when they showed us the design in front.
1: You were laughed at?
2: We were laughed at, mate. We were laughed at. We've also had residents of...
1: How dare you oppose this this beautiful community facility?
0: To set the scene, the proposed design, which is what prompted us to reach out, that was, if I could say, improved outcome to what was the final design. So when they... put this new design up on the screen, they thought it was funny that you thought you were coming in to talk about, you know, design A, but this is where design B or the final design is. So with respect to that, it's a much worse outcome in terms of their final design. And that's, they found it comical that if you thought this was bad, the final design is going to be, you know, catastrophic.
2: And I mean, it gets worse from there. Even in a meeting we had just recently, a week or so ago, we're actually, the mothers in the room were actually called out and said it's a privilege to have what we have.
0: A luxury to have streets
2: that kids can play in and use their front yards the way that we do. The delivery of that was, you know, the intent was, again, in my experience and our opinion is, you know, it's a privilege, you know, you're not entitled to it anyway, so if we take it, just suck it up.
1: So you got a bit of support from your local MP. Has that helped at all? Or is it a bit early days?
2: Look, I think it has helped quite a fair bit. Obviously, we got an e-petition going, and I guess our goal was to get 500 signatures as quick as we could, and that would enable Anna to talk in Parliament and start advocating for us hard, in which she has been doing.
0: We're grateful for Anna Watson. She did a pop-up in the local community, and we went... to that pop-up and raised our concerns, and you know, within a few hours she made the effort to actually come out on site. And for anyone who makes the effort to come out on site, it's common sense. You can see that these roads, the infrastructure is not built for concentrated traffic that's going to be flowing through there.
1: So where do you go from here?
2: We're continuing to advocate and I guess still ask council for answers. I mean, We've spoken with the mayor on the phone. A couple of people have had phone calls. That's really gone nowhere. He's been happy to make comments like, "Why would I come down when I've got nothing to say that you want to hear? Why would I come down when I would have angry sporting clubs?" That it's resistance like that. It's even the frequently asked questions documents.

0: We've got evidence going back to 2024 where one of the residents actually reached out to council around the sports field asking for some information. Didn't get a response. Did it again in 2025. Same deal, did not get a response.
1: Right. Well, we will make our own inquiries to council to see if they can respond to yours on air. In the meantime, thank you very much for coming in.
0: No worries. Thanks for having
2: Thanks
0: us.
2: For having us.
1: Right. That's Josh Lynch and Anthony Masella with us from ABC Illawarra. And yeah, do go and see for yourself and make up your own minds, and we'll make our own inquiries of council. It's ABC Illawarra. More on the ticklish issue of migration after this here at ABC Illawarra Mornings.
3: Nick Reinberger on ABC Illawarra.

0: Georgie Fame and the Blue Flames and you're with Nick Reinberger. Nice to have you with us. ABC Illawarra is where you are. And we had that lovely story about the refurb of the Port Kembla RSL, which is going to be opening very soon as the new Buckaroo Leatherworks. One of our texters says, we're involved in the refurb of Port Kembla RSL for Buckaroo. There are about 500 lineal metres of friable asbestos and things hidden everywhere. It's awesome to see it being repurposed like it is. Well, thanks very much. Please put your name on your text for me so I can give you credit. Yeah, that must have been a hell of a safety issue for you. Friable asbestos. That's the worst kind, isn't it? Yeah. The federal government will today unveil its plans to reduce net overseas migration to 225,000 by 2028. Home Affairs Minister Tony Burke will announce these plans to reduce migration in a speech to the National Press Club today with a focus on temporary visa holders. They're considering removing the work rights of temporary migrants whose claims for protection have been rejected as a way to address the issue of visa hopping. They're also expected to bar international students from being able to bring their family members to Australia with them. Nav Mittal is the representative for the Indian community locally. Nav was previously vice president of the Asian International Students of Australia, representing students studying here, and joins us now here at ABC Illawarra. Good day, Nav.
1: Good day. How are you, Nick?
0: Good, mate. What do you make of this proposal? Do you think it's fair?
1: Okay. Let me start with something before I come to the main point.
0: Sure.
1: Okay, so what is, I want to say that all the international students which are coming to Australia are coming legally. They are not coming illegally.
0: Of course,
1: first
0: yes,
1: of all.
0: Yes.
1: The second thing is international student, and or you can say international education is a major export industry. Like itself in 2025, it's a $55 billion industry. So Australia need that money. And another thing is that there are millions of people in the world which wants to migrate to a developed country. And there are thousands and people, immigration agents, which are using their brains how to enter into the country. So this is the one thing. Now, with the international students, yes, now they can bring their spouses and then they can bring their children here. That basically could be a main issue, which I think the government is trying to raise, that they want to stop these spouses or partners coming into Australia. And that definitely contribute to the housing crisis, because if one student comes, he can then or she can then go into a shared accommodation where 5-6 students are living under one roof. But when it comes to a partner, and then they need a house or unit or an apartment, you know, and that's one thing. Another thing is that this is also
0: let me, if you don't mind, just stop you on that one.
1: Yeah, yeah.
0: So do you think that's a reasonable thing for the government to say that you're on a student visa and we will allow you as a student to study, but not for your family or extended family to come along? Do you think that's reasonable?
1: I think that's reasonable. A student should only come as an individual here and study. And then they should not allow their spouses to come here, because what exactly is happening is that people are getting one partner enrolled into one university and another partner comes here, work on petty jobs, cash and all. And when one partner finishes the education, the other partner takes the education course in some vocational college, which are popping everywhere, like hairdressing, cooking and all. So this basically, this journey is total like 7 to 8 years before they also get then kids here, and the kids are all, when they are born in Australia, they will be an Australian citizen. And by 7-8 years, they will find something to settle down here as a permanent resident. Mm-hmm. So this is a way it works in the real world.
0: Yeah, there was something else you said a minute ago, Nav, which is that this is an export industry. And I wonder whether we forget that sometimes. This is one of the biggest export industries that Australia has. It just happens to be that it takes place on Australian soil. So do you think that's being lost in the conversation?
1: Yes, because if you look at the conditions of UK and Canada, their economy is going down. Nobody is talking because they have stopped the immigration and migrants and the international students. If Australia goes into that path, it will be having a big economic problem in Australia. I'll give you an example of COVID. In COVID, when international students were not here, I know personally so many restaurants, so many businesses, they were shut down. They couldn't cope up with that, because these students, their partners, their immigrants, they all do all those petty jobs, which basically nobody wants to do. There are lots of jobs that are available. And one more thing, Nick, I might say that not everybody can afford to pay higher wages because there is, no, you know, every business is slow. So these people work on cash or small salaries or underpaid. That's how the work is also going on. This is the harsh reality of Australia. But the government has to think what exactly they want to do. They can stop. They can do anything. But I'm 100% sure they will open one more door or something to get these people in. Because without immigrants, Australia, it's very hard to really survive, or the economy will go down.
0: Do you worry in a wider sense, Nav, that this debate creates all this tension amongst people that don't look like, let's call it the typical Australian, or don't fit into what we might call a monoculture? Are you finding, you know, people are being targeted just because of the way they look because of this debate on immigration?
1: Yes, definitely that is also causing an impact. But it is all up to the government, because all the government needs these people, and they know all this thing about everything. So, for example, if any international student is coming to Australia, I will be very vocal that they are not coming here to go back. They all are coming to stay here. They are happy to sacrifice 7 to 8 years of their life, work hard, because they know then their life is sorted after that.
0: Yes.
1: So everybody is coming here for a residency. 90%, I will say, coming here. 10% might go back. So if you create, if you bring new laws, they will find something else to be here. And one thing

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1: Yeah, it's huge.
0: यू नो. सो दे लॉट ऑफ डिबेट्स विल कम. सो एंड मोर ओवर, ऑस्ट्रेलिया ऑल्सो मेक्स मनी बाय रिजेक्टिंग द वीजा. एवरी डे थाउजेंड एंड थाउजेंड ऑफ वीजाज आर अप्लाइड एंड लॉट ऑफ गेट रिजेक्टेड, एंड दैट मनी इज नॉट नॉन रिफंडेबल. So that's also a big money which nobody talks about it.
1: That, okay,
0: So,
1: that's an interesting aspect. What do you think? That's significant considering the money we spend on processing them. We make a profit out of rejected visas.
0: Correct. Because
1: Wow.
0: international students are now paying almost $2,000 or $3,000, I don't know. And tourist visas are now $300-$400. And not everybody get tourist visa, not everybody get international visa and spouse visa. So a lot of money is going, and that's non-refundable.
1: Well, that's an aspect I hadn't really considered. Well, we'll look forward with some anticipation to Mr. Burke's speech. And in the meantime, Nav, very good to talk to you today. Thanks very much.
0: Thank you, Nick. Always a pleasure.
1: Nav Mittal from the local Indian community, previously Vice President of Asian International Students of Australia. You are with Nick Reinberger. It's 97.3 ABC Illawarra. Thanks for being part of our program this morning. Some music with Kevin Sullivan and a comprehensive look at the life and music of Dolly Parton as the country music community is still mourning her loss. Incredible contribution she's made. So we spoke about Dolly 2 or 3 years ago now, and we're going to be replaying that for you, and I know you're going to enjoy that one. We'll also look at the latest with the Hawks and the Kiama Public Piano, speaking of music as well. But right now, after this, it's time for the news on ABC Illawarra.
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6: It's 10 o'clock. Good morning. Tony Matthews with ABC News. The federal government has dumped a planned cap on allied health care for veterans in a significant backdown by Labor. It follows fierce resistance to the $5,000 threshold, which was meant to save the budget hundreds of millions of dollars every year. Veterans Affairs Minister Matt Keogh says the government decided to scrap the measure after listening to the concerns of veterans. But opposition leader Angus Taylor has accused Labor of taking too long to act.
7: This is a government that is not committed to our veterans, and we've seen outrage from veterans across the country, and rightly so. These are people who have served our country with distinction.
6: The boss of Universities Australia has hit out at the federal government's plans to stop international students bringing their families into the country. Home Affairs Minister Tony Burke is expected to announce the measure today when he releases Labor's plans to curb net overseas migration. Universities Australia Chief Executive Luke Shea has warned the move will lead to fewer international students coming to Australia, which could have economic consequences.
8: This is just a continuation of years of chipping away at Australia's great national asset, which is international education that serves the country, serves the economy, helps fund our world-class universities.
6: The New South Wales government has proposed changes to a crime bill to help police tackle organised crime. The changes will give the Crime Commission the power to seize digital devices immediately when people are served with a summons. Minister for Police and Counter-Terrorism Yasmin Catley says the new laws are needed to adapt to new technology.
9: We've got head honchos giving orders from overseas who are engaging young teenagers to perform these murderous attacks on our streets. We need to make sure that we have the laws in place to cut this off.
6: A new paediatric trauma institute at the Sydney Children's Hospital in the city's east will share lessons from the Bondi terror attack with hospital staff across the state. The state government will invest $500,000 in the new institute, which will focus on education and training to respond to mass casualty events. Health Minister Ryan